0: job. So what do they need to know before entering the workforce? Career psychologist Sinead Brady is with me. Good morning, Sinead.
1: Good morning, Claire.
0: This is daunting, isn't it? Going into the workplace for the first time.
1: Absolutely. Almost as daunting as American is in the bushes. But it absolutely is. And I'm sure you, like myself, remember going into the workplace first. And there's a particular type of nervousness attached to it because everything is new and you're moving from, and actually a lot of the graduates going into the workplace at the moment won't have had the experience of a part-time job because they've, you know, maybe been through COVID and they're coming out the other side of things. So it's a very different job market, and then there's an awful lot of talk about AI and so on. But the one thing I would say is the workplace is a human workplace at the moment, thankfully, and you're working with a group of people who you are coming through the ranks with and you're learning alongside them. So I think something that's often missed, particularly when I talk to graduates or when I speak to people maybe that are struggling, it's, you know, this is the part where you're converting all of the learning you've done into something very practical. Mm-hmm. And that's a skill that you have to learn. So you're not going to be very good at it very quickly. Be kind to yourself around that.
0: The very basics though, Sinead, are how am I going to get to the office? If you're going to an office, what time do I need to leave my house? What time does everybody arrive and what do I wear?
1: Yeah, they are the basics, and they're things that, you know, you can have, you will probably have been through kind of a pre-employment program where it, depending on the size obviously of the organization, but like on time is, in my opinion, and I think from an employer's perspective, but also for the individual, is 15 minutes before you start. That's actually on time. You get in, you get your coffee, whatever it is that you're doing, you get to your desk and you're actually ready to start at the time that you're supposed to start at. And look, there's going to be mornings that there's traffic or there's rain or there's whatever, but you have to allow yourself those 15 minutes just for good grace. So they're very basic things. And the other thing is look up and look around. What to wear. You will see what other people are wearing, or if you've been to the office, and I would always suggest just have a little bit of a kind of a scoot around that area where your office is going to be a week out or so, see what people are doing and you'll see what the dress code is. But always, you know, have a professional approach to dress would always be. So they're very, very basic things. Mm-hmm. But as you say, very important.
0: Do you think there's a generational divide on the dress code for the office?
1: Oh, that's really tricky, Claire. And in some ways, there probably are. And I find myself, you know, I'm celebrating very soon the 25th anniversary of my 21st.
0: And congratulations.
1: But you know, you do go and you say, oh God, look at it. But the thing about it is, there might be a generational divide, but we have to get to the point where we're thinking, this is about performance. This is actually about what somebody is capable of delivering and less about how they look. Now, obviously, there is a level of appropriateness attached to that. So yes, there's always going to be those kind of, but I think for the most part, generations work really, really well together. And we're in an intergenerational, multi-generational workplace. And it's a simple conversation where you can say, look, actually, what about this? Have you thought about that? This is actually the type of, you know, workplace gear that we wear here. And it just makes it simple for everybody. Mm-hmm.
0: Now, you know, when you start in an office and you get all of the rules, and as you say, you might have your pre-employment meeting and you find out all about the place. Then you go in to make a cup of tea on your first day and you meet Mary from accounts, and she'll say to you, don't mind them telling you now that we finish at 5. Nobody stands up at 5 o'clock. And if you do, it'll be viewed very negatively. Or a conversation like that, or you'll be expected to do that at the weekend. Now, don't mind them telling you that we have downtime here. How should you respond to those types of cultural discrepancies that you will find out by having those chats?
1: Yeah, the friction between the policy, what you've been told, and the lived reality of being in it. It's really hard. And, you know, coming into a workplace as a graduate and you hear that, you have a decision to make. Because ultimately, as a graduate, you're probably not going to change that workplace culture, given the fact that you are coming into a culture that is well established, perhaps a team. So you have a choice to make. And I wrote about this in my book, a graduate that I worked with, and they made the choice 6 months in that they were not going to stay in that role because they were not going to have a life that was that demanded all of their identity. So it really is about making a decision and deciding, you know, can I do this to gain the experience? Am I okay with having the longer hours for a finite period of time because this gives me access or opportunity? Or do you just make a decision very quickly and decide I'm not going to do this? So it really does depend on the individual, but likely as a graduate, you're probably not going to actually change that culture or change how it is done. But also wait and see for some people. So whoever you've met in the canteen over that cup of tea or coffee might be offering you advice, but it may not actually be a reflection of the team that you're on. Mm-hmm. So also wait and see what the team is like, see what it looks like other people are doing that are more senior than you in the role, and learn as you go. And I would always say to graduates, you know, there's two sides to figuring out. There's what you want from this role and what the employer needs from you. Mm-hmm. So having a plan is really helpful. Like, what do you need to know within your first 7 days, your first 14 days, your first 30, 60 and 90 days? And that gives you a great plan for the first 3 months in your role, so that you begin to see, actually, well, look, this is what some people are telling me. Maybe that person isn't actually happy there, but I can see that this can work for me during this season of my career. Or I see exactly what you told me on that first date to be the truth, and I'm actually not willing to stay in this beyond my internship or whatever that looks like. Mm-hmm.
0: Should you go to your boss or the HR person and say, Mary told me that I can't really leave at 5 o'clock, that's not the done thing?
1: So that would be for me something that I would, you know, when people tell you something, you have to understand that some of what people are telling you is their lived experience. Doesn't mean it's going to be yours. A direct conversation with HR at that point, I think, might be a little bit too soon. That doesn't mean that you shouldn't have a conversation with HR ultimately, but I think very quickly is, you know, get the lie of the land yourself, figure it out, talk to your peers, talk to maybe somebody who's a year ahead of you in the graduate program, and begin to kind of gather information based on what you're seeing.
0: And when you said there that there was somebody who went through that experience, wasn't happy with the culture and left, how long should you give it? Like, you get to the end of week one and you think, I really don't like this. How long do you need to stay there before it's safe to make a definitive decision about your future in that company?
1: Yeah, and that's a really brilliant question, and it's so unique to the individual, Claire. So, for example, you know, you might have access to other opportunities and leaving is not a big risk. But for somebody else, so I know, for example, you know, getting on a graduate program from, I'm from rural Ireland, it wasn't something that happened very easily or quickly. So getting in there felt like a really big deal, you know, and leaving also would have felt like a really big deal. So it just depends on how you feel. So the end of week one is probably very quick because you're getting quite used to what's happening, and you're figuring it all out. You're tired because you're emotionally, psychologically and physically exhausted. So give yourself, and as I said, build review in, see what you need to learn in those days across the first 90 days and see if it's getting easier, if it's getting more manageable. And if it's not, then perhaps have a good talk with yourself, and see what it is that you want to do. But try and move with a plan. So maybe your goal is on a graduate program to get a certain level of professional qualification. You know, some of the accountancy firms are doing that. Some of the legal firms are doing that. And maybe that's your goal. And you say, look, I can last until this point. And then at that point, this is my exit. And maybe it is to go to a smaller firm, a different firm, to do it in a different way. But it might be that actually you're not able to keep going to that point, and maybe you need to make the decision earlier. So it'll be very much an individual decision at that point. And then, but a week is very quick.
0: It's probably too quick. You're right there, Sinead. So people who go into a job, in general, I would say they're very quiet, certainly in the beginning, and they might feel very nervous about interactions with a manager or even speaking up in a meeting. And then you'll find once they're there 2, 3, 4 weeks, they become more vocal. Do you have advice on that? Should you try to contribute from the very beginning, or is it accepted that you will take a back seat for the first little while until you just get the lay of the land?
1: So I think your contribution in the beginning, and this would reflect most graduates' experience, is questions about clarification. You're trying to find out what you should be doing. So I wouldn't, you know, when you ask a question, the important thing is that your question is related to the topic. It has impact and it adds to the conversation. So whether that be at week one or week two or further down the line, I think it's about the quality of the questions that you're asking and what you're clarifying. And that's again where the plan comes in really helpful. It's like, what do you need to know? Who do you need to know? What do you need to learn? And what would it look like to make an impact in this particular role? And also it's to have that conversation with your line manager or with whoever you're kind of answering into, about what does success in this role look like for me? And then you begin to work off that, you know, premises, what do they need from you? And also, what are you learning from the role? So the question piece or the contribution piece should always be about the quality of the impact that you'll have. And whether that comes quickly or whether that's a little bit longer, that's the really important part. It's about contribution and impact.
0: Mm-hmm. But don't be trying to speak up all of the time for the sake of it to make your presence felt, because that's going
1: absolutely
0: to have the opposite impact, right?
1: Correct. And it will, people will kind of just, I suppose your word then begins to carry less weight or your voice carries less weight. So contribution should always be meaningful and impactful, but not necessarily overthought either, to the point where you're afraid to say anything. Mm-hmm. So you'll find your groove, you'll find your voice, and then you begin to contribute in that way.
0: Sinead, thank you so much. Sinead Brady, career psychologist and author of the book Total Reset, on the sensible way you can approach your first job if you're entering into a company as a graduate in your first role.
2: 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The best bits from the last 24 hours.
0: Now, you might have heard that Apple has unveiled this new folding phone. It's been described as the biggest change in years to the company's flagship product. And Newstalk's tech correspondent Jess Kelly joins me. Jess, it is the biggest change in the hardware of the iPhone, isn't it? In years and years.
3: Yeah, Claire, it's the biggest innovation we've seen pretty much since they came out with Apple Watch a number of years ago. People have been waiting with bated breath to see what Apple would do, because, again, when the first iPhone came out in 2007, they were leading the game. They put some product manufacturers into the graveyard, essentially Nokia and the old school phones. Even BlackBerry disappeared after a while as a result of it. Then we got things that were more software focused, so the iTunes Store, Apple Music, we got the headphones. We got watches, we got iPads, but people were waiting to see what Apple would do in terms of foldable phones, because rather than leading the charge, they were playing catch up. Samsung has been doing foldable and flip phones for the last number of years, as has Google. So it was kind of about time that Apple entered this market.
0: And so this thing, as we've said, it folds and when it opens out, it's like a small iPad, is it?
3: Yeah, and this is, you've hit the nail on the head there in terms of my key question, because I was watching this with great interest last night. So the outer display, when it's closed over, it is a 5.4-inch outer display. So the phone itself is much smaller than the standard iPhone. The phone that you have on the desk in front of you, the phone that people are probably listening to us on now, is usually between, you know, 6 inches thereabouts. This would be a smaller outer display. And then when you unfold it, it's 7.6 inches wide. So it is the in and around the size of the iPad mini. What Apple has done, and this is where their design flair and their research and development really comes into play, is that they fixed something that nerds like me care about, which is the aspect ratio. Now, again, don't fall asleep just yet, Claire, but mm-hmm. This is something that's important. I've tested so many of the foldable phones, and the issue was that when you folded it out to the big screen, many of the apps weren't designed for that screen configuration. So you'd often have bars on either side, or if you're watching a movie, you'd have two black bars at the top and bottom of your Netflix. It wasn't a great design. So what Apple has done, being Apple, is they've sort of bonked that straight away. And we now have the 7.6 inch screen. The apps that are native to the Apple ecosystem look beautiful from what we've seen. And the idea is that it will have that seamless functionality. But my question when I saw it is this a foldable phone or is it a foldable iPad? Are they looking and thinking that people will use it predominantly unfolded, and how comfortable or practical is it when it is closed over?
0: Yeah, just at the minute you say when it is in the folded position, the screen is smaller than the iPhone that we're used to, I'm thinking, well, I'm going to have it open all of the time. So I'm going to be flipping it, open and closed all the time, because I won't be able to use the smaller screen as it's currently configured. It's too small.
3: It's too small. And also, I think what's funny is with the bigger screen, then obviously it looks great and all the rest, but you won't be able to comfortably one-handed type. So, you know, if you're, I don't know, like turning up the radio, if you're trying to cook while you're texting, which is all stuff that we do, the one-handed use of the unfolded screen is going to be very interesting to test out. I do agree. I do think people will struggle with the smaller screen form. This is aimed at the power users. You know, some of the demos that they showcased are things like, you know, being able to send an email on the bottom half of your screen while watching Ted Lasso on the upper part of your screen. It's aimed at those multitaskers who want more from their device. They have crammed a lot in terms of the inside spec. So again, it is going to be an incredibly powerful device. The camera is going to be good. It's going to do all of the bits and pieces. But the elephant in the room is unfortunately the price point.
0: Which is?
3: Well, I hope you're all sitting down, but I went onto the Apple website this morning and I configured the top end phone. So that's 2 terabyte of storage and including Apple Care. So for me to get the top end one with Apple Care is €4,228.
0: Gone. We're gone. Sorry, sounds lovely, but that's just, there's just no. Well, why are you buying the Apple Care package? Who does that?
3: Well, because, Claire, you're getting a phone that has a brand new hinge, a brand new form factor. We don't know how these are going to wear and tear. I know one lovely woman who bought the first Samsung foldable phone and had to pay for the screen to be repaired multiple times, which cost her, in the end, the price of getting a new phone. Now, that's the high end, right? So the prices start from this for €2,369, which, again, is by no means cheap. I've had Apple fanboys onto me and fanwomen onto me overnight, saying they're absolutely gutted with this price. They've had to wait years for the innovation and now they're being priced out of it. What's also sneaky and what people might have missed, very often people wait for the launch of the new iPhone to buy last year's model at a cheaper price. But Apple has actually hiked the price of the iPhone 17 by £150. So the prices are going up across the board, regardless of what phone you get. And it now looks like between $1,500 and $4,000 is the new norm for an Apple phone.
0: Right. I mean, it does price an awful lot of people out, but is it not the case that these new fancy products are launched and then, you know, within about 6 to 12 months, the price tends to moderate? Would you expect that to happen?
3: No, unfortunately not. Apple are notorious for sticking to their price point. Yeah. It's very rarely worth your while shopping around when it comes to Apple. Also, with the issues that we're having with chip shortages, with the AI boom, crash, whatever's going on that front, all of our tech is going to increase in price, unfortunately. And this just seems to have been the lightning bolt that woke people up to it.
0: Now, I wanted to ask you about the new CEO as well, because this was his first big gig, wasn't it, this launch, John Ternus. How did he perform on that very public stage?
3: Very well. He was very confident, very calm. It was nice to see that Tim Cook was sitting in the front row as John Ternus took to the stage. What we said at the time when he was named as the successor to Tim Cook was that he's been in the Apple world for 20 years. He's been driving a lot of the innovation that we've seen in products. He would have been working on this foldable phone in his previous role, regardless as to whether or not he'd be on the stage. So I think
0: that's interesting, actually. I was wondering, was Tim sitting there going, "That's my phone"? But it's not, it's actually John's phone, is it?
3: It's kind of John's phone. Tim has always been, like from the very outset, he's always been the business brain. He's focused on, you know, supply chains and the business end of the business. John is a product guy. So I think there was very much that warm feeling. He did very well in terms of the presentation. But unfortunately, while he is the CEO that unveiled the biggest innovation in years, he's also the CEO that's unveiled the couple of grand for a phone guy.
0: Yeah, and he'll always have that, you know, that'll always be there. Yeah. I think most people will be probably more concerned that the regular iPhone is going up in price because it's already a very pricey product, isn't it? And to stick another 150 on it, and they do monopolize that market, let's face it. As you've said, it's very hard to get a good price on an Apple product because they control what it sells for right across the market. So it's not good news for consumers on the price front.
3: It's not good news for consumers. You know, they also, it wasn't just the Duo that they launched last night. They also unveiled the iPhone 18 Pro and the Pro Max. What's really interesting is Apple seems to have, under John Ternus, have shifted their product announcement schedule. So September was always the time that we get the iPhone 17, 16 and so on. Last night, we didn't get the standard iPhone 18. We only got the Pro and the Pro Max. Now, the Pro starts at $1,400. €100, 14.89, and the Pro Max starts at 16.39. So both very, very pricey. What's now being speculated is that Apple will hold another launch event in February or March of next year to try and get the people who are holding out. And that's when we will get the iPhone 18 and perhaps an 18e, which is the more budget-friendly model. I say that prices will probably be in and around €1,200. So this notion of Apple being affordable to everyone, I think that time is gone. But I do think it's good news for the refurbished market. I always recommend people looking at refurbished models. The spec sheet of the 18 versus the older phones isn't dramatically different, unless you're someone like me who needs to have, and I say need in sort of joking way, the want. Latest, greatest and all the rest. Yeah, want. Being ridiculous as a human. The 16, the 17 will absolutely tick the box for you. I just think people are going to get fed up. You know, I had the CEO of Dell on Tech Talk last September, and he said at that stage, we can fully expect to start seeing the prices of our tech creep up dramatically over the next few while because of the chip shortage, because of the demand for technology in terms of AI and so on. And we're absolutely seeing that. Mm-hmm. And I think people will have to scratch their head going, well, if my electric bill is going up, my health insurance is going up, and I could cover that away, or I could pay €2,000 for a phone, which one's it going to be?
0: Yeah, but what do we know? Because see, there's an analyst company called International Data Corporation agreeing with other analysts when they say that Apple expects to sell every foldable iPhone it can produce. So there you go. Yeah, they know what they're doing.
3: They will, but it's going to be a certain cohort of people.
0: Yes.
3: And it's going to create this two-tier system of the haves and have-nots. The innovations, the techie fans like me, like I always remember being 16, really wanting an iPod, not being able to afford it. We're not going to be able to get it. This is going to be the elite, the notions, the posers, the people who can afford it, and good luck to them. But it means the rest of us won't have it.
0: Jess Kelly, thank you very much.
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0: Now I'm delighted to be joined by the espionage history author, Ben McIntyre. Ben, you're so welcome to the programme.
4: Thank you, Claire.
0: You're here to talk about your new book, Redwood, which we'll get to in just a moment, but you have strong connections to Ireland, which I would love to establish with you. Your father's family is from Naas in County Kildare, is that right?
4: That's right. My dad was born in Australia, but from the age of five, returned to his Irish family. In a lovely house just outside Naas. So we feel very Irish. I don't sound it, but we feel that way. My dad was a historian as well, and he wrote a lot about Irish national history. So we have lots of wonderful relatives in the area. So yeah, no, the Irish blood runs through the veins.
0: He didn't stay though. He left, did he, in his early adulthood?
4: He did. Well, he went to university in the UK, and then he became an Oxford academic. So although he went back to Ireland regularly, our base was really in Oxford. But I think he felt his heart was in Ireland always.
0: Mm-hmm. He died when you were very young, is that right? Well, in your 30s. So he probably didn't get to see a lot of your work in your adult life.
4: No, alas, he only read one of my books and alas didn't live long enough to see it published. I sometimes wonder what Dad would have made of my books. I mean, he was a very scholarly historian, whereas I'm a kind of history storyteller. I mean, I think he would have enjoyed them, but I think sometimes he would have said, you know, I'm not sure, you know, where are the footnotes for this?
0: So he was into academic rigor, was he?
4: He was, and I try to be rigorous in my books, but I don't go in for massive footnotes and bibliography. I mean, I do in some of the books, but I tell true stories, whereas my father was very much, you've got to get all the, you know, you've got to get all the facts in, whereas if the facts bore me, I just don't put them in.
0: Mm-hmm. I mean, that's the thing about Redwood, and you've said it's more about one man's personal and secret story. So would you characterise this book as being more about the people involved rather than the spy world? Although we do get a great insight into that in the different countries involved. But it is very personal, this story, isn't it?
4: It is. I mean, it's about two spies, really, each on either side of the Iron Curtain. And the Russian spy, who was a very senior KGB officer, it's about a very intimate problem that he had, which he believed that Western intelligence would be able to cure for him. And it's one of those strange stories where, you know, one individual's personality has enormous historical impact, because if this character hadn't lived, we might be living in a very different world. you know, the war with Iran that the US is waging at the moment would probably not be happening. We might have had a nuclear war. I mean, the stakes are that high, but they boil down to this one extraordinary individual who decided to spy for the West because he had a problem and he thought the West could cure it.
0: Mm-hmm. Erectile dysfunction.
4: That's right. I mean, it's funny, you know, I didn't say the word, but that is right, because it's so strange, isn't it? Because erectile dysfunction, I was reading the other day, Claire, that statistics, a new study shows that more than 50% of all men will at some point experience erectile dysfunction. And yet it's a subject that nobody talks about. It's still really a taboo subject. And in the time that we're talking about, 1981, Viagra hadn't been invented. There was no way to deal with this problem. And that was what was driving this Russian spy, Vladimir Kozitschkin, really to distraction. I mean, he was desperate to save his marriage. Everything was going wrong. And like many Soviet citizens, he believed that the West could cure him. Of course, they couldn't. They did not have a cure, but they did their best. And that's kind of the core of this story.
0: There's more layers to it, though, isn't there? Because even during his training, you give us a sense of his feelings of disillusionment with the Soviet project and how it was being run. And those doubts, they started very early with him.
4: That is so right, Claire. I mean, he's one of the... This is what makes Kozitschkin such an interesting character, I think. He's a very sympathetic creature in lots of ways. And very early in his life, he began to feel alienated from the Soviet regime. He wanted to be a pop musician. That was, you know, like many young people. But in the Soviet Union in the 1960s, that was not permitted. You know, so he already, from a very early age, he felt in some ways at odds with the regime. On the other hand, he joined the KGB. So he joined the KGB thinking that it would be a force for good. It was like the sort of, you know, the Praetorian Guard of the Soviet Union. But he very quickly discovered that the KGB was corrupt and nepotistic and inefficient. And so his alienation is partly professional and partly ideological. But his trigger to become a double agent is this personal issue.
0: Mm-hmm. Which couldn't be solved, really, medically. He believes that it could. And he had a fabulous secret to trade.
4: He really did. I mean, what he worked secretly for MI6 for nearly a year, but the key piece of intelligence that he produced was a real shocker for Western intelligence, and that was a secret plan by the Soviet Union and the KGB to launch a coup in Iran. Now, this was just after the Ayatollah had taken power. He was still not in full control of the country. And the Soviet plan was to set up the Communist Party, the Iranian Communist Party, then still pretty powerful, in a coup, take over the country, establish a communist regime, and have the Red Army come in and support it. Now, if that had happened, the Soviets would have controlled the Iranian oil fields. They would have controlled the Strait of Hormuz, now a very familiar subject to us, and they would have won the Cold War. And America already had contingency plans in place to respond to this threat. And if the Soviets invaded, there was a nuclear plan in place to respond with nuclear weapons. Now, imagine what that would have led to. You know, the Soviets would have responded in kind. You know, Armageddon was looming here, and this presented the West with a real problem, which was, what do they do with this piece of intelligence? How do they stop the Soviet Union? And of course, I don't want to give too much of the book away,
0: yes,
4: but they do. You know, we did not end up in that situation. And that is really comes down to this one spy with sexual dysfunction.
0: And talk about the man then who was his handler on the British side, Ian McCready, because they developed a relationship that went beyond the professional, if that's appropriate to put it. Like, there was real friendship there between the men. Is that fair?
4: I think that's exactly right, Claire. I mean, Ian McCready was a very young intelligence officer. He was not yet 30. He arrived with his family in Tehran. He was the only MI6 spy in the whole country. And suddenly he was presented with this sort of terrifying prospect, really, that he had to run this spy undercover. But the two of them established, I think partly because Kozitschkin confessed his most intimate secret to him, they developed this incredible bond, and I think it wouldn't have worked without that. I mean, they trusted each other completely, even when it became clear to Redwood, as he was codenamed, when it became clear to Redwood that MI6 could not solve his problem, because they'd established this deep personal affinity. He carried on. He stuck to his word, and he produced incredible world changing intelligence.
0: Mm-hmm. What does it take to make a spy?
4: Well, it's something I've pondered, as you can imagine, over the years very closely. I mean, there's an old acronym that is often used to describe why someone would become a double agent, why you would swap sides, and it's MICE, MICE, and that stands for money, ideology, coercion, and ego. Now, in Redwood's case, really only one of those things applies, and that is ideology. He was alienated from the regime, but fundamentally in his case, it was a personal decision. It was to do with trying to save his own marriage, trying to solve this problem. And that is, I've discovered increasingly, that is true of many spies. There's often a trigger that is entirely personal to them, that can't be sort of generalized into why people do these sorts of things. I mean, but also I cannot exaggerate how dangerous this was. I mean, if Kosichkin had been caught by his own side, or even

0: of the utmost peril.
1: Your phones are out, Ben. They're on to me. They're texting me and they have questions, which I better put to you because I think that they're very intent that I ask them. Please ask Ben how he feels about the characterization of Paddy Mayne in the TV adaptation of his book Rogue Heroes.
0: Well, Paddy Mayne is one of the central characters of that story. He's still a highly controversial figure. I think they get him pretty close to right. I mean, I know this is controversial because he is depicted as a sort of wild man, as a sort of tough cookie, as a heavy drinker, as a person prone to violence. All of that was true, but it's also one of the reasons why Paddy Mayne was such an extraordinary leader of men. I mean, he had this kind of volatile element to him. Nonetheless, his men trusted him completely. So I think, you know, Steve Knight, who's the producer and writer of that series, has done an incredible job in my view. I know it's controversial. There are people who feel very strongly that Paddy Mayne is sort of caricatured in a way as a sort of tough guy. But actually, I don't feel that. And also I feel that, you know, when you write a book and somebody else then develops it, you have to give them a free rein to interpret the story as they wish to. You know, I just don't think authors standing up and saying, oh, you know, they got that bit wrong and they got this bit wrong. That's not what happens. The truth is, this is a drama. It's not a documentary.
1: Yes.
0: And therefore, Steve has, in my view, full license to turn it into his own imaginative take.
1: And so you step away, do you, at that point? You have to hand it over.
0: I usually do. I mean, it rather depends on the producer and the writer. I mean, in some cases, I'm so lucky. Some of these things have been turned into TV programs and dramas and so on. Sometimes the producers really want me to be deeply involved, but it's really their choice, I think. I mean, we've just finished filming my latest book, which is called The Siege, and that's coming out next year, in early part of next year. And that one I've been deeply involved in. You know, I was involved at every stage, including talking to the actors and briefing the writers and the directors and so on. But I do feel that once you hand over these little treasures, or as I see them, little treasures, they may not be treasured by others, but I love them. You have to say, right, I'm standing back from this. If you don't want me to be involved, that's just fine. And if you do, that's equally fine.
1: You had the experience of being tapped up, didn't you, by MI6 to become a spy? How did that go?
0: Well, it was hilarious, really. I mean, it was my final term at university, and of course, I was desperate to be tapped up. I'm longing to get the call, and I knew, we all knew who the recruiter was at my university.
1: Oh, did you?
0: I'd been circling around him for months, and finally said, I think there's a part of the Foreign Office that would probably like to talk to you. So I went off and talked to them, and it was pretty clear from the beginning that I don't have what it takes to make a spy. I mean, for a start, as I've just demonstrated, I find it very hard to keep a secret.
1: And was that what the basic conversation, was that the place where it takes you to, you know, can you keep a secret?
0: It comes in two parts. I mean, the first one is when they explain to you what the job is like, very broadly, very, very broadly, you know, not going into specifics. And then the second interview I did, it was more about what I'm like, you know, whether I was a fit for it. I mean, I think one of the reasons why I was even sort of semi-eligible was that I'd studied French and Italian. I had other languages. And in those days, and we're talking, you know, the 1980s here, you know, languages were absolutely central. They recruit in a very different way these days. You know, there are ads in the newspapers. You simply apply online and then you go in. In those days, it was all much more sort of cloak and dagger.
1: Yeah, and you must have been devastated then when it quickly became apparent that this wasn't going to be your career.
0: I was absolutely thrilled, Claire.
1: Were you? I'm thrilled for you. Because reading in Redwood, that process that both men go through, it is so stressful. And then arriving on your assignment and trying to pretend all the time that you're somebody who you are not, it's like, what a way to live.
0: I know. I would have been useless at it. And I'm not being modest. I mean, I think they realised I wasn't cut out for it. And I realised I wasn't cut out for it. You have to have a very particular kind of personality to do this. And you have to have a kind of willingness to serve the state, regardless of who's in power. You know, you're a civil servant, but you're a secret civil servant in lots of ways. And that brings with it moral and intellectual and psychological pressures that are unlike any other job. And so you have to be a very particular person to be an intelligence officer. And I'm not that person. I love writing about it because I think that world is intensely and intrinsically fascinating. The whole idea that you can

0: appear to be somebody on the outside and someone else completely different on the inside. That has a kind of universal appeal, I think.
1: Well, it's been fascinating to talk to you, Ben, and thank you so much for joining us on the publication of your new book, which is called Redwood, and it's out now. And as Ben said, Siege, his last book, will be appearing on our screens very soon. That is Ben McIntyre.
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1: Screen Time presenter John Fardy is here to talk about the best war films. You a fan of war?
3: Not in and of
1: itself.
3: Do
1: you like a war, John?
3: War is hell, I've been led to believe. Thankfully, I've never been near one. But the funny thing about war movies is, you know, you make a weird dance with the devil in a way when you watch one, because, you know, most war movies, bar a few, are anti-war movies. Mm-hmm. Like, most of them are saying war is a bad thing and people die and people are left heartbroken. But yet, we are entertained by a lot of the drama and indeed the gore and the shooting and stuff like that. So they're a weird thing, but they have given us some great movies over the years. The reason why I'm talking about this is there's a new war movie this week called Pressure, which our own Andrew Scott plays a weatherman in World War II. It's actually a very good movie.
1: I hear there's Oscar talk for him.
3: Yeah, I mean, maybe. Let's see. There's another movie I think he has coming out in January, which might be more Oscar bait, but let's see. But that is a good movie opposite Brendan Fraser. But yes, I've picked my 10 favorite war movies.
1: So 10?
3: Yeah, 10. Have we time for 10? Let me tell you what happened
1: you
3: to me
1: yesterday. Start.
3: I better start. So Exhibit A is Mel Gibson in the greatest vanity project ever known to man, possibly. I'm going to star in this. I'm going to direct it. I'm going to produce it. But you know what? He gave us one hell of a movie in Braveheart.
4: Fight and you may die. Run and you'll live. At least a while. And dying in your beds many years from now, would you be willing to train all the days from this day to that for one chance, just one chance, to come back here and tell our enemies that they may take our lives, but they'll never take our freedom?
1: And we all cheered, and he got 5 Oscars.
3: Yeah, and it is a great movie. You can't argue with it. Now, historically, the wars between the Scottish and the English, it's all over the place. It seems to be wrong in lots of ways. It's fictionalized, but it is a great watch. You can't fault it. You really can't. It is a terrific, and it is a war movie. It's the earliest one on our list, because I think that's the 13th, 14th century. So
1: now, you're coming all the way up with the next one, The Deer Hunter.
3: Yeah.
1: Taking us to where and when?
3: It's 1978. I think this is one of the greatest movies ever made. And what's fascinating about it is it's a war movie. It is three friends who are living in this Pennsylvania town. One of them is going to get married and then they're all going to go off to the war. The first part of the movie is them in this Pennsylvania town and some of the relationships that they have. And Meryl Streep is getting married, or is not getting married, but she's with one of the men, but Robert De Niro is kind of secretly and not so secretly in love with her. Part two of the movie is them for 30 minutes only in Vietnam, in one of the most horrific extended scenes you've ever seen, that involves the Viet Cong, these three American soldiers, and a game of Russian roulette. It is spine tingling. Some people claim it's somewhat racist, but it is hard to look away. Then the last section of the movie is them dealing with the aftermath of their experience in Vietnam. It contains multitudes. In a way, it is a war movie and about the horrors of war, but it's also a love story of unrequited love. You know, Bono told me never to name drop, but I did interview Robert De Niro last year and I asked him about Deer Hunter, and he said that it was probably more a love story than it was a war movie, or the effects of war on love. It is one of the greatest movies ever made. If you haven't seen it, it is 3 hours, but it is absolutely amazing.
1: And harrowing, but worth it, you're saying.
3: I definitely think so.
1: Glory is the next one you're going to talk about?
3: Yeah, Denzel Washington won an Oscar for this, and rightly so. You know, traditionally it's fair to say when we look at war movies, we don't see a huge amount of black people or African Americans as soldiers. We started to see more of it, but there was lots of them, and they were not fairly represented in Hollywood in the World War II, or even in the Civil War. Glory does that brilliantly, and so is the racism, even in the Civil a war that some of them have to endure. It's one of Denzel's greatest roles, for which he rightly won an Oscar.
1: Okay, that was 1989.
3: Indeed it was.
1: Now, Francis Ford Coppola's Apocalypse Now,
3: yeah,
1: described as a masterpiece.
3: Yes.
1: This fits into the category you say of the best.
3: Yes, it is a bizarre film in that, the you know, art mirroring life, I'm not sure has ever quite so been on the money. Why don't I give you a little flavor of Francis Ford Coppola talking about the making of Apocalypse Now.
5: My film is not a movie. My film is not about Vietnam. It is Vietnam. It's what it was really like. It was crazy. And the way we made it was very much like the way the Americans were in Vietnam. We were in the jungle. There were too many of us. We had access to too much money, too much equipment, and little by little we went insane.
1: We went insane.
3: Yeah. So the making of Apocalypse Now, there's a documentary about it called Hearts of Darkness, is insane. And it was a lot like the movie itself. For people who don't know, it is about Vietnam. It's 2.5 hours long. It's Martin Sheen trying to get in touch with Marlon Brando, who is this renegade leader deep in Vietnam, and it's the height of Vietnam, and it's a brilliant watch for all that goes on in it, for Marlon Brando, for the way war is shown. It has the famous scene where the commander's going, "I love the smell of napalm in the morning." It's hard to watch, but the chaos on screen was only part of the story. The chaos of shooting it was insane. Francis Ford Coppola was high on acclaim from the Godfather movie. They gave him hatfuls of cash. He went to the Philippines. There was a monsoon. There was a civil war. Dennis Hopper was out of his mind. Marlon Brando showed up late, having not read the script. They literally lost their minds making that movie. And yet, the result is one of the greatest war movies ever made. Mm-hmm. Do yourself a treat and watch Apocalypse.
1: They lost their minds making it. This next film that I want to go to, which is Saving Private Ryan, yeah, I remember watching that opening sequence, and you almost, as a viewer, lose your mind in the first 25 minutes.
3: That might be the most visceral piece of war fictionalized footage ever committed to screen, largely filmed in Ireland, you may remember at the time. And it's the chaps landing on this coast, presumably in Normandy, I think it is, obviously. And it is so visceral. The most troubling thing is they're wearing these helmets, and you don't hear, you know, blood and guts. You hear this tiny ping and the bullets are getting through. That's how useless their helmets was. That 30 minutes is unforgettable. It then goes into something very Spielberg-esque, where they're trying to rescue, as the name implies, this Private Ryan. And you have Tom Hanks doing, you know, and no disrespect to him, but Tom Hanks is that kind of Jimmy Stewart, "Oh shucks, we got to get on with it." But he is brilliant. And here he is giving a memorable speech, basically saying how much of yourself you lose in war.
6: "Sometimes I wonder if I've changed so much, my wife is even going to recognize me whenever it is I get back to her. And how I'll ever be able to tell her about days like today. Ryan... I don't know anything about Ryan. I don't care. Man means nothing to me. It's just a name. But if... you know, if going to Rommel and finding him so he can go home, if that earns me the right to get back to my wife, well, then that's my mission. I just know that every man I kill, the farther away from home I feel."
1: Tom Hanks being Tom Hanks. I feel mean saying that, because everyone, we all love Tom Hanks.
3: Oh no, absolutely. He just can be of a type a lot of the time. But that's a great type. Absolutely. I'm of a type. But, you know.
1: So am I. We all are. One more to mention.
3: Yeah, I just, to take it right up to date, 2023, The Zone of Interest. This is an incredible movie that you see very little in, but your mind fills in for you. It's basically the house and gardens of Adolf Hoss, who is right beside a concentration camp, and he's living this idyllic life with his family. Mm-hmm. And you know the horrors that are going on there are intimated, and you're seeing all these signs of normal kind of middle class, upper class life, and yet there is a horror show taking place which you just see on the edges. It is absolutely terrifying.
1: Now, before you go, Screen Time this weekend, you're speaking to Saoirse Ronan.
3: Indeed I am. She is out with a new movie next week called Bad Apples, where she plays a bad teacher who locks up an annoying student. So I talked to her about that. I talked to her about her career times. Also how She in the past has talked about wanting to be a Bond villain. So there
1: very
3: you
1: topical
3: go.
1: In that house, I would imagine, at the moment.
3: I would like have thought so.
1: The Bond rumours are strong about Jack Loudon, of big course,
3: time.
1: Her husband.
3: Big time. So I didn't ask her directly about that, but I did in a weird kind of way, you know, so you'll have to tune in.
1: Screen Time this weekend with John Fardy. John, thank you so
3: thank
1: much.
3: You.
1: Now, Michael O'Leary, and this is breaking news this morning, has said it's absolutely appropriate to compare other airlines to rapists. He made the comments at his airline's annual general meeting in Dublin today. Let's have a listen to a clip.
7: You might find some people will choose not to fly with Ryanair, but, you know, they'll be overrun with the people abandoning Aer Lingus, Lufthansa, BA and others, desperate to get to Ryanair's low fares because they can't afford to fly with the high fare rapists around Europe.
8: What did you just describe Lufthansa and BA as? High fare?
7: High fare rapists.
8: Are you sure that's appropriate language?
7: Absolutely.
8: You don't think that's offensive to people who are
7: I would happily offend Lufthansa, BA, BA, Lufthansa, and everybody's high fares. I'd happily offend them on a regular basis.
1: That's Killian Sherlock, the journalist who you can hear calling Michael O'Leary out on that. I'm joined now by Dr. Caroline Ford from the Domestic Violence Advocacy Service. Caroline is outreach and support worker with that organisation. Caroline, what's your reaction to what you've just heard?
9: Hi Claire, thank you for having me on. So yeah, I'm outraged, and you know there'd be a number of issues there for me. Firstly, it seems to me that Michael O'Leary used this language purposefully, that he wants the headlines. So he's using this sensationalist language about a very pervasive and serious issue in our society, and you know he's doing that while triggering and re-traumatizing victims and survivors and upsetting and angering any person, I would say, with a shred of decency, you know. And it's particularly, I think, callous given, you know, that a Ryanair worker not so long ago was sexually assaulted on one of their flights. And, you know, it's this thing of comparing, you know, high fares to a crime. And in doing so, he's sidelining the central issue of consent, you know. So it's, you know, on so many levels, it's, I would say, appalling. And I think it's quite telling that he doesn't respond to the questions that were put to him there, you know. So asking if it's offensive to victims and survivors, he says, I would happily offend the airlines. Mm-hmm. So he's completely dodging the question. Then when he's further pushed on it, that is trivializing rape, he says, that's what I call high fare airlines. So, you know, that tells me that he knows exactly what he's doing. And it's you know, it's callous and extremely offensive.
1: Yeah, I mean, I suppose it's one thing to use that in a throwaway fashion, which is not acceptable, I know, in your view. But to do what he has done and double down on it, he was asked twice whether he wanted to withdraw or clarify those comments. And as you say, he pushed back and he said mm-hmm. he would happily call those airlines using that word and that language, and he felt it was appropriate language. What is the harm, can you explain to us, that is caused by someone using a word like rapist in the context of a business row?
9: Yeah, well, first of all, they're not going to be expecting this, you know, so there's you know, there's that shock that occurs. And again, I feel that that's what he's looking for. But when a person is shocked like that, you know, they'll be triggered. And, you know, that can bring up anxiety, you know, PTSD, hyperarousal. It's extremely, extremely damaging. A person could be at work, you know, they could be in any place when they're hearing this, and they have no, you know, if you're triggered, you've no control over that response, you know. So it's extremely dangerous. And that person then has to deal with that. And that's going to be something that will be difficult for them. It, you know, it could ruin their whole day. And it really does depend where a person is on this journey. You know, so there's, as I say, there's the triggering, there's the trauma that's held in the body. But then there's people, even if they are in, shall we say, a better place in their recovery, it's extremely upsetting. They're brought back to this fact that, you know, this serious and pervasive issue is constantly being trivialized. And, you know, for someone to use this word in this way for their own, you know, for their own gain without, you know, giving a care for people, it's bringing them back to uh-huh. the victim blaming, the lack of justice in society. And, it's just damaging on so many levels.
1: And Caroline, what would you say to Michael O'Leary today? I mean, he's only made these comments in the last hour or so. I mean, is there time mm-hmm. for him to resile this morning from what he has said?
9: I don't believe so. I don't believe there's any point in trying to talk to him about this.
1: He could withdraw them. Yeah. I mean, he could make a strong statement and withdraw the comments. He could do that. He could apologise.
9: He could. I guess I just would be very shocked if he did. I just wouldn't expect him to. And my fear would be that the more people talk to him about this, that he will continue to double down, and then he'll continue to have a platform to repeat his comments. Because we saw there when he's asked twice about the impact on survivors, the trivialization of the issue, and he doesn't respond. You know, he dodges the question. It's very strategic. And I would love him to apologize. I think it's important for him to be challenged, but challenging him directly in a conversation that's on air, for example, I just wouldn't trust that he would do what is necessary. If he can be challenged privately and then, you know, make a public statement, a public apology, that would be very welcome. I wouldn't be expecting it, I guess.
1: Okay, well, let's see what happens in the coming hours. We have invited him to come on the program now. We only have 18 minutes left, and I know he's at that meeting this morning at the AGM. Mm-hmm. So we may not get him, but the invitation is there. Caroline, thank you for being with us. And just if anybody did find that they were triggered or upset by hearing that, the Dublin Rape Crisis number, the national 24-hour helpline number, is 1-800-77-8888, 1-800-77-8888. A listener says, I sat with my baby beside a group of your average young gents in a coffee shop, and I heard one of them make jokes about rape to his friends who were embarrassed. This listener says, Michael O'Leary using this language so casually and so publicly is disgusting and encourages this behaviour. What do you think?
2: 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Conversation that counts.
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12: 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That is a total rewriting of our history. 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
14: Listening to Lunchtime Live with Andrea Gilligan. It's 1800-453-106. That's the number if you want to join us between now and 2 this Thursday. Is this appropriate use of language by Ryanair boss Michael O'Leary?
7: You might find some people will choose not to fly with Ryanair, but, you know, they'll be overrun with the people abandoning Aer Lingus, Lufthansa, BA and others, desperate to get to Ryanair's low fares because they can't afford to fly with the high fare rapists around Europe.
8: What did you just describe Lufthansa and BA as? High fare
7: rapists.
8: Are you sure that's appropriate language?
7: Absolutely.
8: You don't think that's offensive to people who
7: I'd happily offend Lufthansa, BA, BA, Lufthansa, and everybody's high fares. I'd happily offend them on a regular basis.
14: That's Michael O'Leary speaking to reporters. We're going to be talking about this very shortly in the programme today. We're going to hear from a rape survivor on the show about that use of language. I think The difficulty here is the fact that Michael O'Leary has doubled down on comparing other airlines to rapists. 087 1400 106 is the WhatsApp number, though. We want to hear from you about that today, or drop us an email, lunchtimelive@newstalk.com. Also on the programme this afternoon, Home Squad are going to be with us 1:40 for your interior questions. Get those into us as well. And we're going to be talking about inheritance tax bans and should they be changed. But first, Mary is with me on the programme today because, Mary, you sent us an email to talk about public toilets. You're a tour guide. You've been going to the Rock at Cashel in Tipperary for many years now. What state are they in?
11: Yes, well, we were there yesterday, Andrea. Hi there.
14: How are you doing?
11: And I just had to direct my ire somewhere and offload my anger. So I figured an email to you, I might get a reaction quicker than if I wrote to somebody on Tipperary County Council. So we rocked up to the Rock of Cashel yesterday, one of Ireland's premium visitor attractions.
14: Yeah.
11: We got there at around 10:30 a.m. The ladies' toilets were closed and there was a queue of about 50 to 80 people at the men's toilets. I'm like, what's going on here? You know, nothing proactive. So the chap that looks after the loo, the guy with the high-vis jacket, told me they were broken into on Sunday.
14: Right.
11: Yesterday was Wednesday. And this is, you know, I'm on the road at the moment with a group of German and Swiss visitors, you know, and this is advertised to them as Ireland's Acropolis. Can you imagine the Acropolis with no toilets when you get off your bus after your two-hour journey to, you know, one of our premium visitor attractions?
14: Yeah.
11: Like all of the cruise ships, Andrea, that come into Cove, quite a few of them come up to the Rock of Cashel. So they will have a little bit of pressure on the planets and they come out.
14: Yeah, they'll have travelled from Cork.
11: All around the place. But this is their only. So you come to the Rock of Cashel, you're at the foot of the Rock of Cashel, which is run by the OPW, and they informed me that the toilets are in the hands of Tipperary County Council,
14: okay,
11: who have no problem taking their €4.50 off us for the parking. So, you know, I mean, I lived in Ireland long enough to know that we're a reactive country. You know, when there's something wrong, we'll react. We're never planning in advance, proactive. But I just wonder, like, how long more is this going to go on? Anyway, thanks to Granny's Kitchen, a tiny little tea house there, one toilet, and she helped us out. But, you know, you're talking about some place that has 1,000 to 2,000 visitors a day. I don't know. I'm not involved in statistics.
14: Mm.
11: But, you know, we didn't just appear out of nowhere. They knew we were coming. We're always pre-booked. And it's very frustrating. Very frustrating.
14: So, look, and to be fair now, it's Tipperary County Council, you say the OPW told you operate the toilets. And we've got in touch, we've reached out to Tip County Council as well about this. So hopefully we'll get a response, Mary, from them. But you say you were told that the ladies' toilets were closed due to vandalism, the fact they were vandalised on Sunday. But you weren't basically forewarned about this before arriving there, despite
11: no,
14: the fact that you pre-booked tickets. Yeah. And look,
11: no,
14: I mean, we don't
11: no.
14: know the extent of the vandalism, do we? I mean, maybe they're totally out of order or something that might take a few days.
11: The chap said, yeah, the cisterns were broken, whatever. But the thing is that port-a-loos, you know, you get port-a-loos all around the place when you hear of Electric Picnic and all the music concerts around the place. They can hire out port-a-loos in no time, you know, two or three. But I mean, two or three aren't even enough for the amount of visitors. So I can hold my anger in my belly for so long, but I'm looking at this now. Since 1991, I'm looking at this. And you see, our lives are so busy. You go on and something else happens and something else happens. And this situation is neglected. And I don't know why. My blood pressure went really high yesterday. And I thought, I'm going to address this. Andrea Gilligan is going to help me. And we're going to sort this out once and for all.
14: Well, hopefully we'll try our best anyway, Mary. We can't promise anything. But we'll certainly try our best. And we've contacted Tipperary County Council to see what the story is. But the reality of this is, you see, you're a tour guide. And when all these tourists sit down to write their review, Mary, about the
11: correct
14: lovely day trip to the Rock of Cashel and all the sights, and they're sure they're bursting to go to the toilet, having sat in this bus from Dublin or Cork or wherever they got off a cruise ship.
11: Exactly.
14: Now, who are they writing the review about?
11: But if we were forewarned, we would pull into one of Pat McDonough's plazas, you know?
14: Yeah.
11: And shout out to Pat McDonough and all his plazas, because only for his plazas, we wouldn't be able to travel around the country the way we are.
14: Yeah.
11: You know, maybe the likes of Kylemore Abbey, but that's a private place. You know, they would be a role model when it comes to toilets, or the likes of Blarney. You know, they're another private operation. But, you know, international visitors, certainly those from Europe anyway, are well used to paying 20, 30, 40 cents for a euro even to use the toilet. So even if they were coin operations, but, you know, I think we've been very hospitable in Ireland with free toilets, but maybe in order to maintain them, maybe we need to start charging. You know, when I was a kid, there were public toilets in all of the towns, and I suppose because of the anti-social aspect of it, they've been disappearing from the landscape in the last 20, 30 years, you know?
14: And look, it's very unfortunate that they were obviously, if it's the case, they were vandalised. And to be fair to the local authority, that's not their issue. I'm sure they're working around the clock to try and get them back up and operating as soon as they can. But your point is that, you know, as a public site and tourist attraction and amenity, that, you know, within the last 48 hours, some effort should have been made to get portaloos or some sort of portable toilets.
11: Well, it's like the straw that breaks the camel's back, Andrea. But the thing is, those toilets are in a frightful state in any case. You know, regardless of whether they've been broken into or not, they are an absolute disgrace to think that, you know, this is one of our premium visitor attractions and this is what it looks like. You know, that I don't know where the money has gone. You hear every second hour what a rich country we are, and we need to be directing some of the public funds maybe if the likes of Tourism Ireland and Fáilte Ireland are out there working hard to bring people in, but we then don't have the infrastructure to deal with them when they come in.
14: It's
11: frustrating. Like, I'm the foot soldier, you know, and I have people looking at me, you know, with pressure in their eyes and pressure on their bladder. And I know that the you know, we need to absorb this need, you know, no pun intended.
14: Well, it's not fair on you, Mary, and the other tour guides, because when these people sit down to write the review about their wonderful trip to Tipperary, it's you and the other tour guides they'll be slating, because they'll say you should have known and you should have scheduled a toilet trip somewhere else.
11: Oh, yeah.
14: Do you know what I mean?
11: Maybe, yeah. The joined up thinking, Ireland was never good at the joined up thinking or communication or those kind of things. But I think it's time we started, 2026, facing into 2027. Maybe we could start being a bit more proactive and see, you know, you know the way Ireland is. You know, you arrive somewhere and it's like, oh, yeah, we need something. It's grand. Like, I come from the west of Ireland, from North Galway. I know how it is. And it usually works fine, but it doesn't work fine when our visitor numbers are increasing. And then we don't have the facilities at the end, you know.
14: Well, plenty of people in agreement with you here, Mary, today, and you know, even support as well for your proposal around charging for public toilets. You know, some kind of a fee that people would have to use if they want to spend a penny. Stay with me, Mary. Gladys with us on the line. Gladys, I believe you're constantly faced with issues of public toilets. Is that right?
15: Well, yeah. Hi, Andrea.
14: How are you doing?
15: As a disabled person, a woman, I mean, everything in life has to be planned. So I don't have the luxury of being able to, you know, sort of thing. First of all, I have to plan and I have to make sure that there would be an accessible toilet. And that's not always the case. And increasingly, though they had slightly improved, I'm finding now that I don't know what's going on. I really don't have the answer. But they're absolutely not being maintained. Or I can really, even when I know there's an accessible toilet, I can't actually manage to get there. The queue, I don't know what's happening. You know, sort of thing. People are not regarding the disabled toilet for disabled people. So I don't have the luxury of, you know, of being a tourist around Ireland, you know, because I can't without, you know, I don't have any dignity in knowing if I'm going to be able to use a bathroom. You know, with dignity. And I think that Ireland could become, you know, accessible, you know, that people could use toilets with dignity. And it's all to do with employment, tourism, as that lady is talking about, all the things that, you know, other people do, shopping, education, family life, you know, independence. And I, as a disabled person, cannot do that. I cannot. I have to go to certain places that I know for absolute sure that I can use the bathroom.
14: And it'd even be in a decent, you know, sort of a usable condition, Gladys, as well.
15: Yes. Well, and unfortunately, I have found, you know, sort of thing like that's not been the case. It was really improved, you know, sort of thing from my perspective. But something has radically changed that they're being used. And the law around somebody, you know, being a disabled is for a disabled, that people are disregarding that, you know, and not taking it
14: which
15: into consideration.
14: Which is nearly, that's a sort of a separate issue in itself, Gladys, but it's terrible, yeah. You know, that as you say, people have such little, you know, little regard in yourself and other, yeah. You know, other users or even wheelchair users perhaps as well, you know, trying to use public toilets.
15: Yeah. And you know, Andrea, I was just thinking that, you know, if, you know, the universal design of changing places, which would be suitable for everywhere, everybody, you know, with complex disabilities for adult changing areas. But what actually happens is that if you have to go searching for a key holder, you know, I have found myself in that position of not being able to access the disabled toilet because somebody in a shopping centre has the key.
14: And then they've
15: to be
14: They have to be tracked down as well. Then as to this texter says, the vandalised toilets, totally unacceptable. The toilets in Bushy Park in Galway are constantly vandalised and out of order, says this listener. There's also no proper gates on the toilets that are locked at night too. What about you, Patrick? Do we have enough public toilets, decent public toilets across the country?
16: We have public toilets, but unfortunately what has been highlighted in the show is the people that are there to maintain these toilets. There's a breakdown in communication in two major areas. There's a breakdown in policing, first of all, and there's a breakdown in local authority as regards proactive and planning and having proper facilities on board. Now, what I've seen over the years is the relationship with the two agencies is non-existent. One blame the other, you know, and unfortunately this is the culture we have within the public sector. Instead of being proactive and putting measures in place, we find it easy for one to blame the other, and at the end of the day it's a sad reflection on the country and the tourists that are good enough to come here
14: and spend their money. Well, we're going to try and find out, Patrick, who's actually responsible, you know, for managing these toilets. As Mary said, she was told by the OPW, the Office of Public Works, that it's the local authority in this case, which is Tipperary. This texter, Mary, has got in touch with us, listening to you today on the show, to say it's not just the Rock of Cashel. Ireland is a disgrace in providing facilities at beaches, forest walks, towns, cities. It's like a total blind spot, and it's so embarrassing. They want more tourists, they won't provide basic necessities. Seemingly Care Town has fantastic public toilets, Mary. They're practically vandal-proof right in the town centre. The government and the county councils need to step up, so that might be a suggestion if you're back on the road to Tipperary, Mary.
17: Yeah, I know. I heard that from one of the drivers as well. And not every bus has a toilet. You see, sometimes we get away because you'll have a bus on the toilet for an emergency, but we just happen to not have a particular toilet on the bus we have, you know. I'm delighted that people are reacting to this subject, because I see that myself with you know, elderly people who may need toilets around the place, and they're just either not in a usable condition or they're locked for some reason, you know.
14: It seems to be happening far too frequently, as Gladys told us as well. Mary, thank you for raising this issue. Thanks for getting in touch with us here. Emails lunchtimelive@newstalk.com if there's anything you want to highlight on the programme. As I said, we have contacted Tipperary County Council, so if we hear back from them, we'll make sure to keep you posted.
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0: Irish Rock and Roll Museum experience is with me in studio today to tell us about the making of Sufjan Stevens.
1: Yes,
0: have
1: indeed.
0: I pronounced that right?
1: Sufjan Stevens. In fairness, I have always said Sufjan because that's how it's written and I've heard it. Other people say it.
0: Pronounce it, yeah.
1: I looked it up and he's apparently Sufjan. It's an unusual name. I believe some Persian Turkish roots to
0: Who
1: it.
0: Who is he?
1: He is a man of exactly the same age as myself. He was born in 1975 in Michigan. A challenging home environment. His mother suffered, unfortunately. We lost her there a few years ago. With schizophrenia, she struggled with addiction. He was taken in by his father and his stepmother, and he is a man who came to music in a roundabout way. He studied graphic design and he also studied a little bit of literature and things like that. But he quickly learned that he was extremely adept in music. And this is a man who can play more than 20 instruments.
0: Wow. Singer-songwriter.
1: And he's not what you would call an international superstar, but what I will say about him is, for many singer-songwriters, he is your favourite singer-songwriter's favourite singer-songwriter. He is deeply influential.
0: Okay. Will we know a lot of his stuff?
1: I don't think so, but I suppose he's one of these people that those who know him really well, and those who don't know him. But we are going to close with a song today. We'll come to that. But these are all from one album.
0: Okay.
1: And the album is called Illinois, or Come Feel the Illinois, sometimes known
0: as. That's the title track we just played, is it?
1: Exactly.
0: Yeah, okay.
1: So he had actually had an album before this called Michigan, which is his home state, and he announces following that he's going to make an album named after all 50 states of the United States. Now, this is a bit...
0: Wow.
1: Yeah, so he's
0: big
1: saying...
0: Big plans.
1: This is the beginning right now. This is number two, but this is the one that, shall we say, the he's had a little bit of indie traction, but this is the one that really kind of showcases what he is about. Now, it's a complete gimmick. He never goes on to make another album named after a state, but it's a very clever way of publicizing, like, oh, this is part of my magnum opus.

0: Sure it is. That is Casimir Pulaski Day. Casimir Pulaski was a Polish soldier, and apparently in parts of, say, shall we say, the Polish communities of industrial America in the Michigan, Detroit area, that's a day that people observe as a kind of a hero. What I love about this is the sense of place. Now, it is about as pared back a song as you could possibly imagine. The little strumming, he plays the banjo, so you can hear very, very soft banjo chords here, possibly even a little bit of ukulele. And it's a tragic little tale about young love and about the fact that his girlfriend gets cancer and dies, and there's this sort of awful innocence, you know, that day when I kissed your neck and I almost touched your blouse. It's pure innocence, but it's also dealing with something, the awful tragedy of when grief happens when you're young, and how do you cope with that? There's a moment in the song where her father drives to a place, it's just a wasteland, and he just sits there and he can't come to terms with this, and there's this sort of religious intervention where we remember we prayed over your body, but it didn't help. And it's simple, and it's human, and for many people it won't do anything for them. But for me, it's music in its purest form, which is story, and there's moments in it where I can feel myself as an awkward teenager as well, and that's just gorgeous when you get that moment of empathy.
1: How successful is he?
0: He's incredibly successful in the sense that, you know, when we, like last week, we covered Britney Spears, we're talking hundreds of millions of albums and singles sold. He's not in that league, but like this album sold 500,000 copies. You know, he's not scratching around. And he, as I said, he has a following, and the people who love him really love him.
1: And how important, though, is he, we'll say, to the indie alternative?
0: Actually, one of the first times I ever encountered his name, not even his music, is Snow Patrol actually mention him in a song. The song Hands Open by Snow Patrol. They said, stick on Sufjan Stevens. I think they say Sufjan Stevens, and play Chicago. And that's the song we're going to close with today. Obviously, largest city in Illinois. Yeah. And for me, I was like, oh, that's unusual that a band references another artist.
1: Yeah.
0: And that. So I took a closer look. And there's two particular albums. I've chosen one today. There's another one called Carrie and Lowell, which is actually slightly higher selling than this one, marginally. But the interesting thing about him is he's personally relatively unknowable. His private life is locked in relative secrecy. He came out as gay, I think in 2023, and very shortly afterwards it was announced that his long-term partner had died.
1: Oh,
0: a man who he'd worked with musically called Evans Richardson IV. And I was like puzzled by this because it was such a tragedy, and I love the music of the man. There's nowhere, and it's none of my business, but I was like, what happened? And it doesn't say. No one ever said what happened.
1: But probably that kind of quiet private life maybe adds a little bit to the mystique around him too.
0: It does. And when I say he's unknowable in terms of internet searches and looking things up about him, you know him through his music.
1: Yeah.
0: And it's all there, I suppose.

0: That song, as you might imagine, is called "The Predatory Wasp of the Palisades is Out to Get Us." As it just, I know right now I'm losing people. I know that. And in actual fact,
1: tell me why you love him, Alan.
0: This is gorgeous. Now, we're only getting clips. So this actually song, it does start very softly. We do have an orchestral build, and there is actually a climax to this song for people who want to stay with me. Those who are on the boat with me, come on. There are calmer seas ahead. But this is the construction of his musicality.
1: Yeah.
0: I know it's very simple, and for many people, it is the sort of song, as my wife said, this is the sort of music I would listen to if I was launched into a deep depression. She said that to me this morning, actually. But I will say that for me, you know, there's all types of music, and
1: yeah,
0: there's some music to dance to, there's music to rock out to, there's music to search the soul. And this for me is just a kind of a perfectly constructed album. It has every different aspect of the man's amazing musicality and lyrical strength.
1: Is he more respected by critics than he is known by the wider public?
0: I think that's fair. As I said, I will frequently meet people who absolutely love this man. And one of the reasons I've chosen him, and maybe I'm leaving, as I said, some people on the island here, but I do think that there'll be people out here who'll be going, yeah, this might be someone we need to look at more, because he is deeply respected. And yes, his critical acclaim perhaps exceeds his commercial success.

0: Oh, that is John Wayne Gacy Jr. So, just another dark reference there. It's a song about the serial killer, John Wayne Gacy Jr. Also, he was the clown killer. He had 27 bodies under the crawl space of his house and all of that. So, it, very dark material, but a very soft song.
1: Yeah.
0: And actually,
1: it's really a little bit folk sounding.
0: It's intensely folk, and he is a man who's traversed folk. He's done an entire album of electronica as well. Not exactly Calvin Harris, but he is a man who likes to experiment.
1: But she said, "What, he can play 20 instruments,
0: you know, and like ranging from, you know, woodwind to piano to string. He's like, he plays the oboe. He's a genius musically. He did a five CD Christmas album." Entirely of Christmas standards. I've never listened to it in its entirety, but it's an amazing project because he delves into kind of folk Christmas songs in there as well. But this song, I'm going to say, I think this is a perfect song. I genuinely do, because
1: even if it's about a serial killer,
0: he's talking about the banality of evil, and that's what I'm saying is, if you said write a song about a serial killer, it could be chaotic. Very violent music or very strong chords. But what he's saying here, and that I'm so glad that we played that little clip. It's like 27 people, they were boys with their cars and summer jobs. It's the humanity behind that awful violence. And he ends with that bit that, oh my God. And it's a slow, soft gasp about the horrible events of that, but he humanizes the victims, and I think that's,
1: which is often overlooked.
0: Exactly.
1: Your final song that you've selected.
0: Absolute banger.
1: Chicago.
0: This is Chicago. Now, this contains lyrics that I've had printed on a t-shirt that I made for myself.
1: Wow.
0: Yeah. There's a lyric in this song, which is, if I was crying in the van with my friends, it was for freedom from myself and from the land. And I spend hours thinking about that.
1: Why?
0: I just think it's such an interesting thing to say. And I don't know. It's one of these things. I don't know exactly what he means. And I also know exactly what he means.
1: Yeah.
0: It's about a road trip.
1: Right, yeah.
0: He goes on a road trip. It's a real thing he did. And he didn't have any money. So they were sleeping in cars and, you know, couches along the way. And it's about the journey. And this is the song that's referenced, as I said, in the Snow Patrol song. It's called Chicago. It is his biggest hit, but it's been covered by loads of
1: other artists. And yeah,
0: it has such musicality. For me, it showcases perfectly the lyrical beauty, the musicality, and the depth of the man. Because, as I said, he's kind of personally unknowable. But I really get a sense that I know him when I've listened to this song. And I think I know a little bit more about myself having listened to this song.
1: Well, Alan Buckley, we're going to let the listeners enjoy Chicago by singer-songwriter Sufjan Stevens.
0: Don't judge me.
1: Alan Buckley from the Irish Rock and Roll Museum Experience. Thanks a million for joining us on Lunchtime Live.

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1: 1800 453 106 is the number if you want to join us. I want you to take a listen to the Ryanair boss, Michael O'Leary. He was speaking ahead of his airline's annual general meeting in Dublin today.
2: You might find some people will choose not to fly with Ryanair, but, you know, they'll be overrun with the people abandoning Aer Lingus, Lufthansa, BA and others, desperate to get to Ryanair's low fares because they can't afford to fly with the high fare rapists around Europe.
3: What did you just describe Lufthansa and BA as? High fare?
2: High fare rapists.
3: Are you sure that's appropriate language?
2: Absolutely.
3: You don't think that's offensive to people who are
2: Happily offend Lufthansa, BA, BA, Lufthansa, and everybody's high fares. I'd happily offend them on a regular basis.
1: Is that appropriate use of language for Ryanair boss Michael O'Leary to use to compare other airlines' competitors to rapists? 087 1400 106 is the WhatsApp number. Cillian Sherlock is Senior Ireland Reporter with Press Association. Cillian, that's your voice we can hear in the background there. Just explain to listeners what happened, Cillian.
4: So Michael O'Leary was speaking to reporters ahead of his airline's annual general meeting in Dublin on Thursday. He's no stranger to doing press conferences. He usually uses them to make some quite salacious comments about government or other figures to draw headlines and often advertise seat sales or other favourable financial numbers in relation to the company. He was asked about the impact of the, you know, the situation in the Middle East on fuel prices, and if there was a fear that he might lose customers from Ryanair. He used that as an opportunity to attack other airlines over their prices, and he said that they were high fare rapists. Now, when he said this, there was a brief moment where other journalists in the pack looked around and made eye contact with each other. I think there wasn't certainty about whether he'd actually just said it. So I asked him to repeat what he said, and he made the comment again. When challenged on whether that language was appropriate, he said, absolutely. And when I further pressed him as to whether or not that might be offensive for victims of sexual assault or rape, he didn't answer the question directly and instead said that it was fair to call his competitors and make that comparison. The kind of press conference moved on, and he headed in to the AGM.
1: What was the reaction when he made those comments and when asked to further clarify later in the briefing, Cillian?
4: Yeah, there was a bit of shock amongst the press pack. He of course when asked if he had said that, he doubled down and used the phrase again, and did not seem to think that it was offensive to victims. There has been some criticism of the remarks in the couple of hours since. I believe earlier on News Talk, you had victims' advocate Caroline Ford.
1: That's right. Yeah.
4: The remarks were callous, and she said that he had used sensational language about a very pervasive and serious issue, which he said would be triggering and re-traumatizing to victims and survivors. I've actually just come to the People Before Profit thinking here in Boswell's Hotel in Dublin, where Ruth Coppinger told me that she believed that it was disgusting that Mr. O'Leary would, in her words, trivialise rape and sexual assault by bandying around the word rapists. She said that she believed that he was just trying to get a soundbite and a headline. She has asked him to apologise and withdraw the remarks. And I believe the Dublin Rape Crisis Centre has also expressed dismay over the remarks.
1: Well, just when you mentioned that, their CEO, Rachel Morrow, is with us here, Cillian, and joining us on the programme as well. It's 087 1400 106 is the WhatsApp number. Well, Rachel, what is your reaction to this?
5: Well, fair play to Cillian for even asking the question. I think it's really important that influential voices are called out when they use language like that. Like, I'm actually pretty shocked, even by a man who loves to shock for sound bites. That's what he's doing. He's looking for sound bites. But it was so flippant and so ill-considered and so arrogant to think that he can use a word like that so casually. And isn't he so lucky that he doesn't work for, or that he does work for an airline and doesn't have to witness the effects of rape every day of the week like we do in the rape crisis centres around us?

0: criminalized, and comparing high fares to rape is totally wrong. Totally wrong. It's going to cause such distress to survivors. Like many people have experienced sexual violence in Ireland, or they know somebody who has, and hearing rape invoked so casually in a business context is going to be really upsetting and really traumatizing for people.
1: Just will you just explain, Rachel, to listeners today, and I'm going to tell you why in a moment, right? I'm going to read some of the text to you in a minute, but will you just explain from your perspective, and for many survivors and victims of rape tuned into us here today across the country, why the use of the word rapist in this context is harmful? Just explain why that is.
0: Because it really trivializes what it is. It is such a serious crime. And we know that people around Ireland, a sizable minority, already treat rape as less serious or less real than it is. And the group most likely to absorb casual language from a figure like Michael O'Leary is the group that we most need to reach. We keep on running research around this to understand what are the attitudes that are pervasive across Ireland. And rape is certainly not a metaphor for expensive flights. It's one of the most serious crimes a person can survive. And thousands of people in Ireland are listening to you at the moment, and they've survived rape or sexual violence themselves, and they're feeling pretty low, I can tell you that.
1: So let me put some of these messages to you today, Rachel, because we always invite people, regardless of their opinion, to get in touch with us. And naturally, we want to hear from everybody with views on this today. And it's 087 1400 106 is the number. So here's a flavour of some of the messages coming in relation to this. Would Andrea Gilligan ever get a grip and stop making a mountain out of a molehill here today? O'Leary will love all of this free publicity. How many women are going to stop flying Ryanair because of this? Another texter says, the word rape can be used to mean extortion or plunder, though the use is often archaic and non-sexual. Before slating Michael O'Leary, perhaps the commentators should research the language beforehand. Another listener has got in touch as well to tell us today, anybody with an ounce of sense would understand the context in which he was using the word. Next, the Outrage Brigade will want these so-called trigger words removed from the dictionary. I think it's a ridiculous conversation. What's your response to those texters, Rachel?
0: Well, that's certainly a point of view that we understand is prevalent in Ireland, and those kind of attitudes that we want to change. Language is so important in how we use it, what it's used to describe. As I said, one of the most serious offences in Ireland is rape, and the aftermath of rape is, you know, for people who haven't experienced rape, thank God they haven't, but it's a lifelong burden that you carry with you. And here in Dublin Rape Crisis Centre, I'm sitting here at the moment, upstairs, all our therapy rooms are full. You know, people are coming to us every hour to meet their counsellor. You know, we're such a busy service. And the trivialisation of what happens to those people is, like, it's really upsetting. And like I said, we do so much to try and change the attitude in Ireland. And the comments by Michael O'Leary, they're just so lazy and uninformed. He made them so casually. And then, like Killian said, he reinforced them. He doubled down on them. He said, yeah, that's exactly what I meant. He had no thought for their impact or their meaning or what it means to survive a crime like that.
1: Ryanair have been asked for comment, and Michael O'Leary is sure he knows. He's more than welcome to join us in the programme today if he wants to respond to this. 1800 453 106 is the number. But you know, like, look, to be fair to him for a moment, right? I'm sure some people will listen to this today and look at slip of the tongue, and maybe he said it and he didn't mean it and didn't mean to cause offence, and you know, and if that's the case, that's fine. But is the issue here that there was an opportunity, as Killian said, as the reporter, he later went back in the press conference and asked, you know, if he wanted to clarify, if he wanted, you know, did he intend to say what he said? That opportunity was given earlier today. It's now approaching 1 o'clock, Rachel. Is there still time for Michael O'Leary, should he wish to withdraw those comments, to make a further statement? Is that needed? Should it happen? Is it too little, too late? Why do you feel about this?
0: No, the point is that people, we want people to

0: change their opinions. That's exactly what we want. When people make these misinformed comments that are really hurtful, we want people to change their mind. And it shows a strength, I believe, a courage, a bravery to be able to say, actually, I got that wrong. I shouldn't have used that word. And actually, I understand why I shouldn't have used that word. It's not just because, you know, I'm on the radio and I don't agree with what he said. It's because he understands that that was the wrong thing to have said. And that's why I will be writing to him, as I said, to offer him training. Maybe that will help. Maybe that will help shape his the way that he describes things in the future. I suspect that it won't. I suspect that he used the word rape because he wanted to grab sound bites. He wanted maybe to deflect something else that was going on. I don't know. But I can tell you, as I said, that he's damn lucky that he works for an airline and not a rape crisis centre.
1: Rachel, we really appreciate your time here on the programme today. There's tons more texts coming in today, and we are going to come back to this in the next part of the programme. If you want to share your thoughts with us, 1800 453 106 is the number. That's Rachel Morrow there, who's the CEO of the Dublin Rape Crisis Centre. And I'm sure for anybody maybe listening this afternoon, if you want to get in touch with the Rape Crisis Centre, you can do so. Their free phone number online, 1800 77 8888. And my thanks to Killian Sherlock there, who's the reporter in question, Senior Ireland reporter with Press Association. Stay with us, back in a moment.
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1: We're listening to Lunchtime Live with Andrea Gilligan. It's 1800 453 106. That's the number if you want to join us between now and 2 this Thursday. Still listeners getting in touch about those comments from Ryanair's Michael O'Leary and the fact that the Dublin Rape Crisis Centre have told us in the past few minutes this afternoon that they're going to contact Ryanair. They're actually going to write to Michael O'Leary and they're going to offer him some training. Some training after he was criticised for that language he used where he compared other airlines to rapists. A lot of reaction to this today. We're going to come back to it on the programme. Email if you want to share your thoughts is lunchtimelive@newstalk.com, or you can get us on 087 1400 106. That is the number. Now, should there be changes to the inheritance tax bans? Take a listen to the Public Expenditure Minister, Jack Chambers. He was talking to Claire about this morning.
3: Are you minded to do something in relation to inheritance tax?
4: I think we should. I think absolutely. I think, you know, many listeners to your programme and others have worked hard for decades. Want to see adjustments made in different respective budgets. And
3: where do you see the problem there? Is it in the threshold for people inheriting from their parents, which is currently at 400,000, mm-hmm. or is it elsewhere in the system?
4: Look, we get a lot of feedback on Category B, which is for, say, people who don't have any children trying to give something to
3: a niece
4: or nephew. And, yeah. And I don't think it's realistic to bridge the gap between Category A and Category B, which is where the campaign is kind of exists. But I do think, you know, looking at the bans is important across the different categories. And look, it's something that's can only be done with a tax package of $1.5 billion. Any move again is relatively moderate overall. But I think we should use the budget to prioritize a certain move there. And again, that's to, you know, for people working hard, who want to leave something to the next generation, I think it's the right thing to do.
1: Yes, so Minister Jack Chambers there talking to Claire earlier on this morning, and that Group B that he's talking about, where that, you know, campaign has been pretty active, and we've spoke about it here many, many times on the show, that's the €40,000 threshold that applies to, you know, brothers, sisters, nieces, nephews, grandchildren, grandparents and parents. So they're the people he's talking about, I suppose, being the kind of the more difficult category, if you want to refer to it as that. Bridget is with me on the line today. Bridget, what difference would those proposed changes make to you?
5: Well, effectively, Andrea, they don't make any difference, and it certainly doesn't offer any improvement whatsoever. By tweaking these three categories we have, or increasing them, or extending them in some way, all it is continuing to do is perpetrating the unevenness that exists now. The inheritance tax laws are based on status. They're based on the relationship between the giver and the beneficiary. Now, that may have been appropriate originally when they were laid out in that way. Mm. Now, times are changed. The nuclear family is being bolstered.
1: Yeah. Well, the shape of the family has changed completely.
5: But the proposal that Jack Chambers is proposing, all it is doing is bolstering the strength and power of the nuclear family. And it is further alienating single people, people who have chosen not to have children, people who can't have children. Every permutation that is now, thankfully, acceptable in today's society, all those people are excluded and again placed at the bottom of the pecking order, known as the strangers in law. And it is really to allow the government, or to think that it is reasonable for the government to hide behind cost as a reason for not implementing a fairer and more equitable
1: system. And is that what you think is, that is happening here? And what are your own circumstances, Bridget? Do you mind sharing some of that with us? Like, would you, you know, are you somebody who maybe, you know, would like to, you know, if at the end of your day and you've, you know, whatever you have, that, you know, would you like to be in a position to consider to leave that? Or should people be allowed to leave whatever they want to the niece and nephew and...
5: Well, I mean, automatically the niece, nephew, grandchildren, siblings, they're all immediately considered. But there are other people, the people like neighbours, friends, colleagues, employees, employers, carers. And even where people have all this extended family, they may choose and want to give support to a younger person who has been a support to them. But then they're in this sort of difficult predicament, as it is, that, oh, but if I give them such a thing, their tax threshold is €20,000. So this person who receives it may not be in a position to even pay tax on it. So it's a very overbearing and difficult, precarious sort of situation for a lot of people. They're in a quandary. It's all anxiety making about making their wills, and it is not a level playing field. So that's what we're talking about.
1: This texter here has got in touch, Bridget, as well, listening to you today, to say, you know, just regarding the inheritance tax, I'm a single person. I don't have kids. I do own my own house. I've paid the same tax as the married and the cohabiting people with children, yet the inheritance tax, in my case, I think it's totally discriminatory. Another listener says, the fact that there is even inheritance tax in the first place is a joke. It shouldn't be any of the government's business what a family leaves to their own family members, because we've paid enough tax on absolutely everything else in this country. Michael Houghton is with me on the line today from the Irish Fire podcast. How do you feel about the inheritance tax bans, Michael, and should they be changed or leave well enough alone?
6: Look, I mean, everybody has a problem with them. Ireland has a problem where, you know, there's some of us in society that feel like we have a cost of living crisis, things are difficult from their point of view, and then there's others in society that feel like everywhere we turn, we're taxed. And inheritance tax is just another one of these taxes that we end up being lumped into for a lot of us. The general advice that I would give, and certainly my own situation, we've built up a nice portfolio for our family to retire early from and so on. Our plan is to spend it all, while we're alive, to give while we're alive, to give to charities while we're alive, to give to our kids, to give to friends and family. We have a €3,000 limit that we can gift per year. We plan to use that each and every year where we can, and allow us to give while we're here, while we can enjoy them, enjoy seeing our kids and our friends and family use that, rather than worrying about what tax they're going to pay when they're alive. I get so many emails from listeners worried about inheritance tax and planning and estate planning. And my general advice is stop worrying about it. You know what the thresholds are, so leave that for when you try and pass and so on. But don't be afraid to gift it. If you're fortunate enough to have this money, to have this wealth, don't be afraid to gift it while you are alive.
1: Sorry, forget about gifting it. Don't be afraid to spend it, Michael. Go away and enjoy it yourself.
6: That's the second thing. 100%. 100%. Because you're working for it. You save.
1: You've paid the tax, but it's your money.
6: 100%. 100%. And look, it gets to a stage as well where there's only so much you can buy. So gifting it and giving it away, that's rewarding and fulfilling, and that produces happiness for you as well. So there's an important aspect here that, like, giving money doesn't mean it's a bad thing. It's actually a positive thing. It's a lovely thing to be able to give. And if you look at the average person, let's take the average 30-year-old couple out there. They don't need wealth when they're 60 or 70, when your parents finally pass. They need it now when they're 30. they didn't need it now when they need help to buy a home. Maybe they've got young kids, they need help to get somebody to mind the kids or pay the crash fees. There's things that kids need today, and then whether it's nephews or nieces, it's relevant. They need that help today. They may not say it, but jeepers, $3,000 a year, that could make a massive difference to somebody, even if it's given on the 1st of December every year to say, listen, here's some help for Christmas.
1: Yeah, and I know there's plenty roaring at the radio, Michael, listening to you today, you know, saying that, because a lot of them will think that, you know, that's all well and good. People that maybe come from privileged positions or parents that have, you know, money that they've saved or generational wealth, and that's in many respects fueling the house price situation and the bidding wars that they have, that, you know, you've these kind of cash buyers coming in with wads of cash, able to, you know, hike up prices and homes that they're bidding on because they've inherited all this money, or they've been gifted all this money?
6: Possibly. I think. Look, I buy property myself. I see it all the time. We're selling a property at the moment. The reality is, Ireland has a lot of people coming in who are on good money. You've got a couple making €100,000 each a year. They can easily afford a house. It's the person that's been here for a long time that maybe isn't on that struggling to get on that ladder. And that's where sometimes they need a little bit of help. It's very difficult to buy a house these days, and you're going to need help one way or another for most of us to try and get on that property ladder, you know?
1: Yeah, well, look, so inheritance tax, I have to say, it is one of the issues that divides the Lunchtime Live listeners 50-50. It's unbelievable. More text coming in about this today. We shouldn't have inheritance tax at all. Whatever money you earn, it's your own money. Go away and enjoy it. None of the government's business at all. And another texter says, I think it's a complete joke that we even have inheritance tax. People shouldn't be allowed to gift this onto their kids. This texter tells us, Michael is not thinking about if all your money is in your home. You can't give it while you're alive. And when you pass it on then to the kids, there is still that massive tax bill. Email lunchtimelive@newstalk.com. Michael Houghton from the Irish Fire podcast. And Bridget, thanks a million for getting in touch. We were talking about Jack Chambers' comments there, Minister Jack Chambers' comments with Claire Byrne earlier this morning. 087 1400 106. That's the WhatsApp number. Still to come at 140.
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1: This evening kicks off Westlife's residency at the Three Arena in Dublin. The lads will be taken to the stage for 13 nights where they'll perform some of their most iconic songs over the past 25 years. And Paula McSweeney, presenter and producer with Today FM, is with me in studio today. How excited are you?
8: I am so excited. The boys are back.
1: Listen, I'm going to lose the run of myself now over the next 3 weeks. I'm a huge fan.
8: Are you? How many times are you going to go?
1: Well, at the moment, 3.
8: Wow.
1: Yeah.
8: Super fan.
1: Yeah, no, I am. I'm a big fan. And I go with different groups, and sometimes I like to stand and other nights I sit. And yeah, so
8: you can compare nights.
1: I'm there
8: great
1: since
8: energy
1: the beginning.
8: Yeah.
1: Well, you see, this is the thing, and when people ask me about it, they were very much our era.
8: Yeah.
1: You know, and for me, it was more about the kind of when I really started to go out.
8: Yes, yeah.
1: They were the band.
8: They were, and they sang about love and romance. And, you know, when you're a teenager and you're starting to, you know, fancy fellas, and like, they were the soundtrack to my teenage years. And they sang about all the stuff that I thought when I was an adult I was going to feel. And I just, and I fancied them so much. I mean, every one of them I just loved. And, you know, and back then, by the way, for any younger ears, back then, like, it wasn't like you could Google what they were up to or follow them on Instagram. Every bit of information I got was from smash hits, and that'd be 2 weeks old. So you'd be like, oh, they were in Japan then. You think it was 2 weeks ago, you know, they were touring Japan, and that's where you got your information. It was all
1: very
8: slow.
1: And the magazines.
8: And the magazines. Smash Hits was my favourite. And then you'd have Heat Magazine kind of came in after that, and they'd kind of, you know, do profiles on the boys, and they'd do photo shoots, and they'd pay them loads of money. Back then, that's where we got our information.
1: We're asking superfans, we want to hear from superfans today. We want to chat to Westlife fans that are heading over the next 13 nights. 087 1400 106 is the WhatsApp number for your memories. We want to talk though about some of their hits, Paula, over the last 25 years.

0: even if all the moves.
1: And you see, they would have got off the
0: away.
1: Chair at that bit, yeah. That little gap, they would have stood up.
0: Oh. We should have done. We should have recreated it. So World of Her Own has to be the fan favourite.
1: It's up there for sure. It's one of the. I think it's because there's a bit of a bop. You'd hear that in a nightclub.
0: See, I like the bop songs.
1: Yeah, you'd hear that in a nightclub, and it wouldn't be the slow set. So, you know, you can sing along to that. At a show, that's great. Yeah. I found a ticket from 2011 they played the O2, an actual concert ticket.
0: I wish I kept stuff like this.
1: Roy Seven supported, Pixie Lott supported.
0: No way.
1: So this is 15 years ago, and probably not the first time I had seen them, but peak love of them. I was still in my 20s at the time, and I just that song, when that came on, I still remember the crowd just went mad because it's a bop, it's a disco bop,
0: absolutely. It is, in terms of the number of sales that it's had, how it did in terms of awards, it's got to be one of their
1: worldwide. We're going back to when people bought records. They went into a record store and bought a physical
0: copy,
1: and
0: the album,
1: and there's no streams.
0: This is my favourite.

0: I think from memory, this must have come, I was definitely in fifth year in secondary school when this came out. So this was at peak my underage socialising that I used
1: Never.
0: To be at. Yeah, I know, I shouldn't admit that now. I better not name the nightclubs in Sligo. But I remember distinctly, like, and because they were, you know, really a Sligo band, yeah, the majority of them.
1: Of course.
0: You know, and you'd often would have seen them in nightclubs in Sligo around 2002, 2003 when this song came out.
1: Yeah.
0: So it was in a really weird way. It was kind of like in the northwest of Ireland. You had this weird ownership over
1: it. It was an anthem.
0: Yeah,
1: it was your anthem.
0: It was unbelievable.
1: It must have been. And the fact that you kind of would see the lads around town, that blows my mind.
0: Yeah.
1: I think that's actually...
0: pretend that, you know, people would ask you, you know, when you go to like, whatever, Gaeltacht or German College, and people would, you know, do you ever see Westlife? And you'd be like, oh yeah, all the time, you know.
1: Yeah.
0: See them all the time. But you were too cool to kind of admit nearly that, you know, you'd... You just adored them.
1: You just adored
0: them.
1: But you know, I loved them so much that years ago, I got the phone book, because again, there was no Google, and I got the number for Shane Fieland's parents' cafe. And
0: no
1: way. I did, right?
0: The Carlton Cafe, I remember it.
1: And I phoned them.
0: You did not.
1: His dad shouted at me. Rightly so.
0: Him.
1: He said, well, like, you should know they're touring in Asia at the moment. But Smash Hits said they were home, so I rang them and I very rightfully got put in my place by Shane Fieland's dad.
0: I love it. When are you going to see them?
1: Saturday.
0: Yeah,
1: I can't wait. I've been looking forward to this for so long. Like a 13-night residency. It's amazing.
0: Unbelievable. And the other thing we were trying to figure out as well, and from the, you know, from talking about it today, how many other Irish bands or artists have held a residency in Ireland?
1: I can't
0: There's
1: even,
0: a question for
1: yeah, I can't
0: music
1: even think
0: fanatics
1: of,
0: today.
1: And particularly for that run. You know, a 13
0: yeah, it's
1: night.
0: It's a 13 night.
1: That's huge.
0: It
1: like,
0: is
1: that's amazing.
0: Breaking their own records. Claire is with us here, Paul, on the line today. Claire, you are a huge Westlife fan.
2: Absolute super fan. Adore them. Tattooed a lot, you name it.
0: Are you going to celebrate? I believe you are going to celebrate your birthday there.
2: I am. I'm doing the 26th of September with my daughter and my nieces, and then I'm doing my 40th in October up in Belfast.
0: Oh, wow.
1: Wow, that's a great way to celebrate.
0: You better get in touch with them on Instagram and tell them it's your 40th birthday that you're celebrating there.
2: Well, I'm working on it. I'm manifesting it. We've got Jodie's been messaging. Kane's been replying to me comments and stuff. I have a Nicky jersey with Nicky's side piece on the back of it. Kane wasn't happy about that. So I've reordered another one with Kane for Kane. So we're trying. I'm manifesting to get either on stage, backstage, something. But Jodie did send me a video of the lad saying happy birthday to me.
1: Ah,
2: so
0: that's
1: so
0: brilliant.
1: Nice.
0: Fair play to her.
2: Know,
0: this is Jodie Albert. This is
2: Angela's
0: wife you're talking about.
1: So you know them personally, Claire, basically.
2: Oh, I wish I'd look. I've been on stage with them. I was on stage in Lansdowne when I was 16.
1: Wow.
2: I've met all the lads. Because we're just talking about like Smash Hits and how we never knew where they were. Like when I was younger, I was like 14, 15. We somehow found out what hotels they were staying in after HMV signings, and we'd end up at all these places.
0: You were hovering around the doors.
2: Hovering around the doors, like when Nicky was doing Dancing with the Stars. I'm going to sound like an absolute stalker right now. When Nicky was doing Dancing with the Stars, literally super fan, when he'd fly home, me and the girls would be at the airport to greet him.
1: Like,
2: just the randomest stuff. Like, so they've just been a huge, even when I was in labour having my daughter, I was checking about a Westlife tattoo and the girls in the labour ward were chatting away. And my mum's like, you're in the height of labour. Why are you talking about Westlife? I'm like,
0: well, if that doesn't get you on stage for your 40th birthday, Claire, I don't know what will. Well, you know, myself and Paula were just talking about the fact that, you know, they were probably, you're obviously in around the same, you are the same age as us then, but they were just of our era when you started going out.
2: Well, I was like 15, 16 when I got a little bit older, I was going out, and my bar track would have been like When You're Looking Like That, Other World of Our Own, or The Tune. That World of Our Own, When You're Looking Like That, gets everybody up. Everyone, all the boys, when they say they don't know a Westlife song,
0: I had to laugh at Katie Taylor last Saturday, you know, in the videos of Westlife singing, and everybody in the stands singing along, lads and all.
2: Yeah, they were all saying, why is Westlife doing Katie Taylor? Why aren't the Wolfhounds doing it? But yet they forget Katie's our age. She was a Westlife ever.
1: Yes.
2: So I think she was delighted to have Westlife.
0: Tamara's with us too, Claire, on the line, because you recently had an encounter with Cian Egan, Tamara.
3: Hi, yeah, I did. I did, absolutely. Yeah, it was mad. The drive-through scenario.
0: What? Tell us what happened.
3: So I was at Supermax drive-thru. And I was happy away. I was doing my little TikTok vlog and I decided to film, obviously, the encounter, going to the drive-thru, get me food, all of that. And just as I went to pull off, my car died at the window. and I kind of started panicking. I said to the man in the drive-thru window, what am I going to do? He told me to call AA. I says, well, it'll take them 5 hours.
0: I'm just thinking of the whole drive-thru blocked up while you're waiting on AA.
3: Yeah. I said, there's about 4 or 5 cars behind me. What am I going to do? And I says, right, I better just get out and ask the car behind me. Mind you now, I was 7 months pregnant at the time, so I wasn't going to be pushing the car out the drive-thru window myself.
1: Oh, Lord.
3: So I got out of the car, and of course, I went to the window behind me, and I said, sorry, lads, there's two lads in the car. Would you mind pushing me car just after going dead there? And of course, I took one kind of further look, and it was Cian.
1: No.
3: And I was like, oh my God, this is so embarrassing. I already didn't want to get out of the car to ask someone. And then, of course, it was him. And he says, yeah, yeah, no problem. So he gets out of the car anyway, gives it an out push. He pushed it out of the drive-thru. And then I kind of just sat there in a bit of disbelief for the next 10 or 15 minutes. So
1: eating your snack box, just going,
0: brilliant video, Tamara. You know, the moment you cop that it's Cian Egan pushing the car out of the drive-thru when you broke down. Fair play to him. Are you going over the next few days?
3: I'm waiting on tickets. They said they were going to send me a few tickets, so I'm still waiting on the tickets. So please God, now we'll hear something.
0: Yeah. You'll get them. You'll get them for sure.
3: It.
0: Yeah, it's brilliant. Yeah, and so, you've been a fan over the years.
3: Yeah, they were actually the first concert I went to see when I was 7 with my dad. And then I come from a very musical family, you see. So I then went on. I have my own band now. We're called Raise the Roof Live Band. And we do all the kind of Westlife tunes along with everything else. And we do all the events and all that. So it kind of came full circle, really.
0: It's such a lovely story that you're on stage singing all of their tunes too. Rachel, you've been, Rachel, as well to many Westlife concerts over the years.
4: I have not missed a tour ever.
1: Wow.
4: I have Beg, Barter, Stole friends. So, yeah.
0: How many gigs have you been to?
4: Oh, God. Well, like the first one, what was 2000? I was in sixth class. I still have Swear It Again on CD where there was 5 of them in the photo with bad hair. So, yeah, I'm a super fan. Although I judge everyone's song choices. Can we not go for album songs like No No or I Lay My Love on You? You know what I mean?
0: Yeah, there's a few of them now. To be, I'm not going to lie. Like I look ahead to the set list. I've been listening to it for the last few days
1: for
0: tomorrow night. Yeah, and I've already earmarked the toilet songs. Do you know what I mean? Uptown
4: there are
0: Girl.
4: No toilet songs.
0: Yeah, I'm not a fan of Mandy in Uptown. That's the point at which I either go to the bar or go to the toilet. But the rest
4: of them, sorry, I will give you Mandy and You Raise Me Up. I do not get
0: I like that song. That's one of my my favorites. But so you're going over the next number of days.
4: Yeah, going next Friday. And yeah, look, just very excited going with my 5 friends from school. And we're all moms and negotiating babysitters. I'm actually at the moment hiding from a child who got disqualified from creche for lice upstairs. So hoping he doesn't join the call.
0: Story for another day.
4: Really excited.
0: It's amazing though, isn't it? And I'm like you, Rachel, in that there's a gang of us that have gone to all of the gigs over the years. You know, there's a core group of us that have always gone. And that even brings with it its own memories.
4: Yeah. Now, I do have to give a mention to an ex-boyfriend who I was in the Irish Times talking about Westlife. God, this is the saddest week ever.
0: I love it.
4: But I mentioned that I got asked out with Westlife lyrics was definitely the way to get me.
1: What lyrics?
4: Hiya to Joe Dignan for being a legend, because Irish Times called his name.
1: And what were the lyrics? Queen of my heart?
4: You know, obvious. So like he used a line from obvious and then used the whole verse. So it was like, I've made it obvious, done everything but show, and then finished it different.
0: Did he sing it?
1: Very smooth.
4: No, he didn't sing it. Sure, with no WhatsApp voice message. Flash
0: record.
4: He texted individual text on a Nokia 3210.
0: It's amazing. Absolutely amazing. Listener here tells me my best Westlife memories is working at many of their concerts throughout the last few years from Cork to the Aviva Stadium in Dublin. They always put on a great show, great set. I've enjoyed meeting them in occasions over the years, always super pleasant, and they have a much wider audience now, which is great. From Nicky being on the Dancing with the Stars to Cian doing reality TV, I think they're great, and it's great to see them doing well, says this listener. Finally, Lucy, you wore a wedding dress to meet the lads many years ago. Explain this.
5: I did, yes. It was in 2002. They were doing their sign-in for the Greatest Hits album, and they were coming to Belfast. There was thousands of people outside, so I knew that I had to do something to get their attention.
0: So you showed up in the wedding dress?
5: Yeah, I had it for a Halloween costume from like a couple of weeks before that. And one of my friends just said, oh, you should stick it on. Mark was always my favourite. So they were like, stick it on and propose to Mark.
0: And did you?
1: How'd it go?
5: Well, I didn't say anything because literally once they told me that I was getting inside to meet them, all I did was garden. I just started crying uncontrollably. I was only 14 at the time.
0: I was just about to ask you, what age were you?
1: 14 in a wedding dress.
5: Yeah, 14. I was past myself, so I couldn't even speak to them. I didn't even get any proper words out.
0: And when you met them, what did they say to you? What happened?
5: Oh, they were lovely. They were all like chatting away and laughing and stuff, because when I went downstairs, I got taken upstairs in HMV to meet them before the signing, and then I was allowed back into the queue to go and get my CD signed. And like Brian was still in the band at the time, and he started humming the wedding tune as I was coming up and they were just laughing and joking with me. Well, and I've met them a couple of times since,
0: you?
5: And they've remembered me. I was actually on the Late Late Show a couple of years
0: ago.
5: Talking about it, and they were there.
0: That's brilliant. It's great they remembered you too. You know, all the fans over the years, but I suppose not many 14-year-olds rocked up in a wedding dress to meet them. When are you going to see them this time, Lucy?
5: So I'm going tonight, then I'm going on Tuesday, then I've 3 more in Dublin, all 7 nights in Belfast, and then I'm also going to Amsterdam to see them.
1: How long did you save up for this? That's a lot of tickets.
0: I thought I was bad at 3.
5: Look, there's a different budget for Westside
0: concert. Okay.
5: I love it. There is no budget.
0: It's a whole Revolut vault that's hidden away somewhere. I absolutely adore it. Lucy, fair play to you. Thanks a million for joining us in the programme today, and enjoy the gigs over the next couple of nights. Listeners, as I bumped into Westlife in Equinox nightclub in the early 2000s, I was in first year of college. I'm now going to Belfast in November with my mum, who's 79 years of age, and it's going to be her first concert ever. She is so excited. Yeah, and she's a super fan as well. But look, enjoy it. I'm sure there'll be plenty more chat about Westlife over the next couple of weeks. I'll be there tomorrow night. You're going Saturday. Mm-hmm. Paula, thanks a million for joining us. Paula McSweeney, Claire, Tamara, Rachel and Lucy. The email, if you want to join us, is lunchtimelive@newstalk.com.
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0: Now, the Dublin Rape Crisis Centre is to write to the Ryanair boss, Michael O'Leary, to offer him training after he was criticised for his use of language when he made these comments.
7: You might find some people will choose not to fly with Ryanair, but, you know, they'll be overrun with the people abandoning Aer Lingus, Lufthansa, BA and others, desperate to get to Ryanair's low fares because they can't afford to fly with the high fare rapists around Europe.
8: What did you just describe Lufthansa and BA as? High fare?
7: High fare rapists.
8: Are you sure that's appropriate language?
7: Absolutely.
8: You don't think that's offensive to people who
7: Happily offend Lufthansa, BA, BA, Lufthansa and everybody's high fares. I'd happily offend them on a regular basis.
0: Fiona Doyle is a rape survivor and campaigner, and Fiona is with me here on Lunchtime Live today. You're very welcome, Fiona, to the programme. What was your reaction, Fiona, when you heard those comments from Michael O'Leary today?
9: I was so goddamn angry. It was unreal. I wasn't in a position at first to speak to his, but then I had to make sure I was in a position and rang his back because I was so angry about what he said and how he put it across.
0: Will you explain? Go on ahead. Sorry, Fiona. Yeah, you go on ahead.
9: Yeah, I was 3-4 years of age when a grown man started raping me. So he got on top of my tiny body and did what he wanted. He hurt me internally, externally, and mentally. And that went on for years and years, and another 2 men added on top of that. And how he can bring that word into a money-hungry battle that he's into with airlines, he should be ashamed of himself.
0: It's the context, is it? You know, aside from the word itself, Fiona, but for you, it's the context, is it, in which it's used, where it's comparing fares and as Michael O'Leary talks about the high prices, the high fares, to the most heinous crime.
9: Yes. I mean, damage that he hurt, like, I was a child, so he can use the hurt of a child and rape of a woman against her will in a battle that he's having with other airlines, and said he doesn't care who he offends. Like, it's shocking. He really does need to be educated about that word. But that word is huge to many of thousands of women here in Ireland.
0: Have you been talking out of curiosity today, Fiona, to any other survivors? I'm just trying to get a sense of what the reaction is today from people.
9: No, I haven't had the chance. I was that busy, and then I was listening to your radio channel, and it was the interview then. Just I was knocked for six. So I haven't actually had the chance to speak to anyone else, but I'm sure I will. But it just meant so much to me. Like, I'm due to go on a flight next week with my husband. And thank God it's not with Ryanair, because there's no way I'd have gotten that flight.
0: Would you not, Fiona? No. This would have
9: how strongly and how upset I am over this. I've spent years campaigning and trying to get it out there what the damage rape does to women and children. And then for him to use it so casually in a battle he's having over prices.
0: Michael O'Leary was asked, you know, during that press conference, you know, just to clarify the comments and the remarks, you know, in case it was maybe didn't intend or slip of the tongue, or, you know, that if he wanted to kind of withdraw them, he was given that opportunity by reporters.
9: Yes,
0: and that reporter, Killian, was with us here today, and he went on, I suppose, he kind of doubled down, really, didn't he? He said it was absolutely appropriate to compare other airlines to rapists.
9: Like, you know, you can understand it. You can understand it if it was a slip of the tongue.
0: Yeah.
9: But then, for the reporters then to come back and question him on the word he used, and he repeats, "I don't care. Like, I don't care who this offends." Like, it was just so wrong.
0: Should he now apologise? Now quarter to two, and I'm sure that
9: definitely. Yeah,
0: should,
9: most definitely.
0: Withdraw
9: because he'll
0: the
9: now find, he'll now find that most of the women of Ireland, and I mean, there's thousands affected. There was an underlying acceptance of rape and abuse in Ireland. It's only coming out now. So all those women are going to be appalled by what he did. And I am sure they will be behind me in saying that there's no way they would get on a flight now of Ryanair.
0: So you wouldn't, if you were going with the airline yourself on holidays next week?
9: No.
0: And you think he should still, there's still time, Fiona, is there, to withdraw the remarks?
9: Yes.
0: Yeah.
9: Like, I mean, if he wants to, I'll happily sit down and have a face-to-face chat with him about the effects of rape and abuse. I'd happily do that. He's obviously uneducated in rape and abuse, for him to have used that word.
0: And had the opportunity, as you say, to withdraw it, or to kind of to clarify the remarks, and then went on. And I don't know, you might have heard Rachel Morrow was with us too, Fiona, from the Dublin Rape Crisis Centre, the CEO, and she actually told us earlier today, you know, she's going to write to Ryanair, and Dublin Rape Crisis Centre is going to write to Michael O'Leary, and they're going to offer him, you know, training around language and how that's you. And do you think Michael O'Leary, should he take up that training? Should he participate?
9: Oh, most definitely.
0: He should.
9: Most definitely, okay. Yes.
0: Yeah.
9: Well, because, I didn't hear the rest of the interviews. I was too busy kind of trying to make sure I was free to get back in touch with you.
0: Ah, no, and you're very good, you know, Fiona, and I know I can imagine, and that was one of the texts that came in earlier today, you know, that even just kind of hearing that word, you know, your ear sort of, you know, kind of lifts up a bit, doesn't it, you know, and it's kind of quite triggering for people today that have gone through this, and that's why the Rape Crisis Centre in Dublin were keen for us as well, you know, just to maybe mention some of their headlines too, or their helpline number, apologies, I should say, which is 1800 77 88 88. But Fiona, look, I really, you know, appreciate you getting in touch with us and getting in contact with us today, and thank you, Fiona, for sharing your views with us here on Lunchtime Life.
9: No problem.
0: All
9: anytime.
0: Right. Look after yourself, Fiona. Thanks a million.
9: All right. Thank you.
0: Not at all. Fiona Doyle there, rape survivor and campaigner, as I said, talking about Michael O'Leary's comments. And we also spoke to Kellyanne Sherlock, the journalist who, you know, who pressed Michael O'Leary on this, and Rachel Morrow from the Dublin Rape Crisis Centre. You can listen back to those chats, conversations, podcasts on the Go Loud app. Subscribe there to Lunchtime Live. And if you want to get in touch with us, the email is lunchtimelive@newstalk.com, or you can get us on WhatsApp. It's 087 1400 106. That is the WhatsApp number. Now, something totally different. As you know, every Thursday afternoon, we've the Home Squad here with us in studio today. And I'm joined by Jenny Sheehan, who is co-host of Rip It Up, the Renovations podcast, and interior architect Jenny Butler. You're both very welcome to the programme. Thanks a million for joining us. We're talking today about the things you need to consider when you are buying furniture. Is this pre-loved or
1: we're
0: new?
1: We're talking about where to put it, really, and the furniture that you have in your own home and what makes sense for layout and flow and how to get the room feeling good. Because I think people might look at their room and think, this is not working, it's a disaster, I'm bumping up against this, and they might think they might need to buy something new. But really, it just comes down to knowing how to place it, how to move it, how to make the room work better for you.
0: Why does layout matter?
10: The layout matters so much. One, for how you feel, but how you interact in the space, the amount of people you have living in the house. I think the sofa is the first place that you start. If we're talking about layouts, and everyone probably automatically thinks of the living room, the sofa is where you want to start. And I can't stress this enough. Please don't buy an L-shaped sofa just because you love it. Make sure you look at the room first and make sure it fits in the room. I cannot stress this enough.
0: Yeah, I know. Because this is what happens. People buy couches. Sure, they're too big.
10: All the time. The amount of houses I walk into and the sofa is too big for the room, and the couple will say to me, but sure, we both want to lay out and we both want to relax, so we need this amount of space. And I'm going, how many houses do we know from like the 20th century where they had these huge oversized sofas and we got on just fine?
0: Yeah. Like, so there's tips and tricks all around that, isn't there,
1: Jenny? Yeah, because also the opposite problem can happen. And I see this a lot because a lot of clients that I work with have very small houses that they want to decorate. And people in small houses tend to buy small furniture and it doesn't work. It ends up looking like a dollhouse. So you do need to take up. There's such a delicate balance to be found, isn't it? So anyway, furniture too small or too big for sure. Too big is when it's too big for a start. If you can't move around it, if you're edging, if you're banging your knee. A big one Jenny mentioned there as well, it was if you take your couch and you shove it up against the wall. I swear to God,
0: the radiator,
1: if you are looking at your living room right now, listener, and you're saying this isn't working, pull all your furniture out from the wall just a little bit and it'll transform your room. So that's really important. And then I think another thing to build on what you said, Jenny, which is start with the couch, it's to have a focal point. What is the thing that is centering that room? It could be the TV. It might be a really nice window with a view or a statement couch or something like that. Or if it's in your bedroom, maybe it's your bed. But what is the one thing? And then let everything kind of flow out from that. That's really important.
0: I was told initially, Jenny, when I was looking for furniture to, you know, when you get the measurements, go home, get some kind of like, you know, duct tape or black tape and actually, you know, put that down on the floor that makes out the shape
10: absolutely.
0: Of the couch, the size of the couch you're looking at, and leave that for a week and try walking around it, and then you know how much room you have.
10: I would totally agree. I do that more often than not with clients, or we mark it out and leave it there for a while. Now, again, I should probably just stress that when you do that, actually so many new homes now have the underfloor heating, and I actually marked out someone's living room with them, didn't realise this, they had hardwood floors, and didn't the underfloor heating like react with the glue in the tape? Now, we got it off and it was fine, but we were there like, you know, with the back of the credit cards for ages. So if you are putting it down and you've underfloor heating, just keep that in mind.
1: No.
10: But apart from anything else, absolutely mark it out, see how it feels in the space.
0: I did the same with the television, you know, before to see what I can get.
1: Brilliant.
10: Same with rugs. I always say as well, get all your furniture first, and then if you can, have a bit of patience and wait and get the rug at the end, because what you don't want to do is get the rug that it's too small. Like, you want to really have it. So say, as Jenny's saying, if you've pulled the furniture out from the wall and you can see the back of the couch in your living area or kitchen space, I like to have the rug maybe come out approximately like 50 to 100 mil at the back. It just makes it much cleaner. Like, you really want all your furniture to be sitting on the rug. You don't want the front of the the furniture for there to be a gap from that to the edge of the rug. You want to go bigger if possible.
0: Are there different considerations for different rooms?
1: Yeah, for sure. So the number one thing about each room is what does it do, right? What is the function of this room? Are you working in it, sleeping in it, playing in it, whatever? But there's general spacing guidelines, and I recommend this book to everyone. If anyone is looking this up, it's the Interior Design Handbook by Frieda Ramstedt. It's my Bible. And it's brilliant for, you know, decor tips, but also just the layout and the function of each room. So you need to, there's kind of clearance, generally accepted clearance distances between items. So walkways, you want about 90 centimetres roughly. Between your couch and your coffee table, you want 40 to 45. Between your bed, around your bed, you want about 60, etc. So there's kind of standard, you know, when you are doing that layout with the masking tape, if you can, or if you're doing a 2D, you know, drawing or layout, whatever, there's standard distances that will really, if you stick to those, will make your room flow so much better. And then there's a walkway. So can you get through your room without moving around something or banging your shin on something or squeezing sideways to turn around something? That will make the room work so much better.
0: Is that feng shui, or is it, it's just, you need...
1: That I don't know. I don't know if I'm qualified to that. That's positioning, I think.
10: I think is that there's like all sorts of things. I think one of the things in feng shui actually is that they have all the furniture oddly up against the wall. There's certain things to do with like tables and colouring. It's a whole other field. It's like bringing a lighting expert into it, and I don't pretend to be an expert in it in the slightest.
1: I think it's energy flow.
10: It is,
1: but
10: yeah.
1: I don't really know. Yeah.
0: We'll have to get another expert in to tell us more about that someday. In terms of buying furniture, what do you buy first for each of the rooms, or what should you buy first?
10: If you're starting with your kitchen and your kitchen is already in, then your dining table is a good place to start.
0: Like table before chairs?
10: I think so. I also think that there are people who seem to get really bogged down on everything being matchy-matchy. I actually tend to not match things. So for instance, with your living room, people tend to buy, you know, the armchair matches, you know, the love seat matches, you know, the three-piece. Whereas I actually think a more relaxed and more kind of considered space actually looks nicer when the furniture and the shapes don't match, because it looks like you've collected it over time.
0: I love those little love seats, the seat and a half, but they're totally useless.
1: Yeah,
0: like, I mean, it's such a waste.
10: If you have a pet, they're nice. You and the dog there now can just sit in there nicely.
0: Like, you'd probably be better having a little two-seater than this one-and-a-half-seater.
1: Yeah, this is a big one. This is really dependent. I always say this when people are designing your house. What do you do in that room? Because what I do in my living room could be very different to what you do in your living room. I love to lie out and watch TV in the evening. So I want a big long couch that will take me. So other people only go in there to entertain. So you need armchairs that are sitting around and facing each other that can host different people. It's going to be different for everyone. So, you know, whatever you're using that room for 90% of the time, that's what you buy for and design for. And don't try to, you know,
0: design for yourself and not for the neighbors that come Christmas Eve.
10: Really, and taking time to understand how you actually live and what you do almost by step by step every day is hugely helpful.
0: Mm-hmm. Jenny Sheehan, Jenny Butler, Workers Cottage, and interior architect and designer of Jennifer Ann Interiors. Thanks a million to you both for joining us here in the Home Squad this Thursday afternoon. 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Show produced today by Niamh Hamill, Heather Blackburn, Laura Hannan, Rory Galvin, Hugo De Silva, and Michael Quilligan on sound. Editors Aisling Murr. Sean will be with you next, and we will talk to you at midday tomorrow.
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11: 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Nevin Maguire on cooking the classics in just one pan. 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
13: It's been reported today that auditions for a new production at New York's Met Opera included non-humans. For the staging of Cozy Fan Tootie, the part was eventually landed by Princess, a boa constrictor. Afternoon, or welcome to the Moncrief Show. 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Later on in the show, of course, it will be So You Think You're an Adult. One of the questions that we'll be dealing with is from a chap who thinks his girlfriend is more of a man than he is. Also, we're going to be talking about baby foods that you buy in the shop in those little pouches. And apparently they're not great for you, or there's quite a bit of sugar in them. First, though, Fine Gael is having its annual think-in in County Wexford today and tomorrow. And of course, there are a lot of issues to apply their brain power to. One of them will be the contents of the budget, which reportedly is causing some tensions with their Fianna Fáil coalition partners. In an early indication of their plans, Simon Harris said Fine Gael wants to support people who get up early in the morning and go to work. A clear echo of similar statements made by Leo Varadkar nearly a decade ago. But what does that actually mean? Does that mean Fine Gael isn't for people who do shift work? Was the tarnisher implying that the country is riddled with dossers who can't get out of the scratcher? Henry McKean devoted nearly half of his four-hour working day to discover what's going on. Afternoon, Henry.
14: Good afternoon, Sean. It was actually 3 hours.
13: Oh, was it?
14: Three hours today.
13: Okay, overtime then. Yeah.
14: But no, like that, the neighbours caught me yesterday morning outside my house in my pyjamas at 9 a.m. And they were like, you're not dressed. I said, I'm working from home.
13: Yeah.
14: But people judge you for not being dressed in the streets.
13: I had
14: my dressing gown on. I had no flesh showing. None at all.
13: Yeah.
14: I had slippers on, you know.
13: Why were you standing outside your house in your slippers and pajamas?
14: I think I was helping my boy get on his bicycle cycling to school.
13: Right,
14: something
13: okay.
14: Like that.
13: Yeah, you just like didn't wander out the door and you were lost.
14: Yeah, and then I kept bumping into neighbours. I bumped into four neighbours and we just had a chat there. And there I was. And I do get up early. I genuinely do. Mm. And that morning I didn't get up early, but most mornings I'd get up early.
13: Yeah.
14: About roughly half six would be the time I would get up. And it is one of those things, like, what do Fine Gael mean when they say get up early in the morning? Are they judging people like me not getting up? Are they having a go at people who perhaps don't want to go to work or don't need to go to work or don't want to stay in bed? You know,
13: yeah,
14: what
13: well,
14: do they mean?
13: I assume they're having a pop, or no, maybe they're kind of having a pop, but they're trying to appeal to, you know, the working middle in Ireland who feel a bit hard pressed.
14: Yes.
13: And all that kind of
14: and
13: stuff.
14: And they're going to give us an extra 5 cents in the budget.
13: Yeah.
14: So, you know.
13: But they're doing it by having it, by implying there's a cohort of people in the country who are lazy.
14: They are, but you know, ever since COVID, you could say we are working differently. We're working different hours. And on that, I do meet those, you could say, to use that phrase, squeezed middle, hard-working people. Here are workers who get up early.
15: You're a bus driver. What time do you get up?
16: 3 a.m.
15: 3 a.m.?
16: Yeah.
15: That must be torture.
16: It is, yeah. It's a challenge as well at times, yeah.
15: And why do you get up at 3?
16: Got to work for 4 a.m.
15: So you're driving a bus at 4 a.m.?
16: Yeah, sure. They have night service now, yeah.
15: And where would that bus go?
16: Lucan.
15: And what time do people get on the bus? They actually get on at 4?
16: It's constant. It's non-stop. There's 24-hour service there is, so we just take over from the night staff.
15: So it could be people coming back from a nightclub or people going to work?
16: Going to work even, yeah. There's a lot of night service now in Dublin Bus.
15: And you're not wrecked?
16: Absolutely, yeah.
15: And you're not destroyed tired all the time?
16: Absolutely, yeah.
15: Even though you look fresh?
16: Absolutely, yeah.
15: Are you using a special facial cream? How come you look fresh?
16: It's just good genetics, I suppose.
15: And are you rewarded? I mean, are you paid enough to get up early? Could the government give you something back? I mean, you're a hard worker.
16: The USC charges was only supposed to be a temporary thing, wasn't it?
15: It was. And it was supposed to be for the crash.
16: I'm still contributing many years later now, is it?
15: It's nearly 20.
16: There you go. I'm still paying €50 a week maybe for that. And then the M50 tolls is another thing, isn't it? Everyone pays under the M50. It's well paid for. That was only supposed to be a temporary thing as well.
15: But everything you buy, every item of food, everything in a restaurant, in a cafe, every magazine, newspaper, taxed.
16: Absolutely, yeah. Pay tax everywhere you turn. Do I think it's fair? Absolutely not. Not the amount of it that we have to pay.
15: You're a tradesman. You get up early. What time?
17: 5 a.m. normally.
15: 5 a.m.?
17: Yeah.
15: Why so early?
17: It's just going to beat the traffic. You get there, get ready to start at 7. Yeah, get your day done.
15: And what time do you finish?
17: Between 3:30 and 4:30.
15: So it's a long, long day.
17: Yeah, it's a long day. But.
15: And what time do you go to bed at?
17: Probably around 10:30, 11 o'clock.
15: So you really get the best out of the day. So you probably only get about 4 or 5 hours sleep.
17: To be fair, I probably nap a little bit on the sofa and get elbowed a few times by the missus, but yeah.
15: So you nap from the moment you get home at 4:30?
17: Well, I wouldn't say that. So not that early, but later on in the evening, yeah.
15: When the tornister Simon Harris says people who get up early need to be rewarded, Fine Gael have been saying this now for 9 years, do you think, in a way, it's code for people that stay in bed all day in their pyjamas and don't work? Or are they trying to give back to the workers?
17: I honestly believe they're trying to give back to the workers. And to be fair, if you're not prepared to get up in the morning and go to work, well, what are you going to do?
15: And lots of people aren't prepared. They prefer to stay in bed. Surely you prefer to stay in bed, like if you could afford to.
17: If you could afford to, absolutely, you wouldn't mind having a couple of lie-ons and you'd get used to that, but eventually boredom would set in and you'd have to, you know, you'd have to find something to occupy your time.
15: And what about musicians? What about perhaps people who work night shifts in hospitals?
17: Same thing. They're just, they're working their clock in the opposite direction that I do. You know what I mean? They're going to bed at 5 in the morning and I'm getting up. So they're still doing the hard yards.
13: They are indeed doing the hard yards. I would have thought that's the overwhelming majority of people who either they get up in the morning or they get up at some time and they put in the hours.
14: Yeah, most Irish people do work. And also, without being too political, most immigrants who come here too work. There's only a tiny amount of people in this country who choose not to work. And I suppose it's easy to blame all your problems on them. And like that, we do speak to a lady who pivoted, to use that cool buzzword. I think pivoted means changed jobs.
13: Yeah, you rather me. Than you, it pivoted kind of then you spin around until you got a nosebleed. And they go, what do I do now? I don't know, I'm dizzy. Yes, anyway, sorry, yes. She pivoted.
14: Yes, but not quite literally.
13: Yeah.
14: Laura Smith, creator of Laz and Lucky, formerly in corporate HR, she basically talks about, you know, not missing getting up early.
18: I think the idea that getting up early automatically makes you a harder worker is a bit of a myth. I spent years, as you know, in the corporate world where being busy and being seen to be busy can sometimes become a badge of honour. Now I run Laz and Lucky, a kids' YouTube channel that gets children moving while introducing them to Irish folklore and culture. And I probably work harder than I ever have, but not necessarily between traditional working hours. I'm also a mum of two young boys, aged 2.5 and 5. So some of my most productive work happens at night when they're asleep. I might be filming during the day, editing or writing at 10 o'clock at night, and then up again with the kids the next morning. So shift workers, musicians, creatives, and so many others work completely differently and different hours. I think hard work is about what you actually put into something and not what time your alarm goes off at. And for me, moving from corporate life into something I genuinely love has probably taught me that more than anything.
13: There you go. That was Laura Smith there, who likes to get up in the morning. One texter says, semantics. I take the Fine Gael comment to mean those who work benefiting from the budget for a change, unlike every budget in the last few years, where those on social welfare got increases and Christmas bonuses that working people did not get. Well, of course, we'll see what the outcome is. They have to negotiate the whole thing. But I would imagine most people who are working, if they had a taste for trying to survive on social welfare, would prefer to be working. It's not like being on social welfare is some sort of huge gravy train people.
14: That text clearly came from a Fine Gael TD, but which
13: sounds
14: one was
13: like it?
14: It,
13: yeah. Well, they're out there thinking.
14: They
13: so they're
14: listen.
13: Probably, it's probably phones down when they're thinking. They're probably there with their, you know, hands on their foreheads going, think really hard of something clever.
14: But tell me, what time do you get up at?
13: I get up between 5 and 6 in the morning.
14: You don't?
13: I do.
14: Why?
13: It's just, I'm programmed to do that. Even if I went to bed at 2 o'clock in the morning, mm-hmm. I'd wake up at 5.
14: And does the alarm go, or you just wake?
13: No, my body clock does that.
14: You just wake, and then do you like go for coffee? Do you do some yoga?
13: No, I get up and I have breakfast and.

0: Margaret Thatcher said Marxists get up early in the morning to further their cause. We must get up earlier to defend our freedom. But then you're into a kind of a getting up arms race, and then no one's going to bed at all. And nobody gets any sleep. Everyone's cranky, and then there's a world war.
1: Well, this is it. Maggie, or Margaret, or Mrs. Thatcher, she, let's not even talk about the Falklands, but she was a very angry lady. All the miners, all the troubles. She didn't sleep much at all.
0: No, she didn't, apparently.
1: She wasn't a great sleeper.
0: And no, she did have dementia in later life, and she was getting 4 hours, and there is apparently a link between... You do, like, I get up very early, but I would go to bed early.
1: Yes.
0: So I'd get about 7 or 8 hours sleep night anyway. Mm. So you have to be careful about that.
1: Well, this is the thing. I mean, she was a deeply unpopular lady. I remember visiting Belfast when she died, and there were celebrations in the streets. But not just there. Across Wales, across the valleys, across Scotland.
0: There was, yeah. There was quite a few annoyed people. But you get up fairly early too, Henry. 6:30, as you were saying. That's not to sneeze at.
1: It's different every day, but mostly 6:30. The alarm would go off at 6:30. I asked these people, what time do you get up at?
2: Probably around 9, half nine.
1: Yeah. Do you wake up naturally?
2: Yeah.
1: And what time do you go to bed at?
2: Probably about 9 or half 9.
1: So you sleep for a good 12 hours?
2: Well, I might sleep the whole time, but I wake
1: You'd
2: up until that.
1: In bed?
2: Yeah, I'd be in bed by that time.
1: What time do you get up at?
3: 5 o'clock.
1: 5 a.m.?
3: Yes.
1: Why do you get up so early?
3: I wake up and like the mornings. And not financially, just healthy.
1: You like getting up early?
3: Yes. Having my porridge.
1: When you were working, what time did you get up at?
3: 4 o'clock.
1: You got up even earlier?
3: Yeah, I worked for a media company.
1: Like, even Mrs. Thatcher didn't get up at 4 a.m. I mean, that is very early.
3: Yeah, well, that was my job. I started at 5.
1: What time did you get up at?
4: 9 o'clock.
1: It's a lovely time, isn't it? 9 a.m.
4: It is, yeah.
5: 6:30. I have to get the kids up, get them showered, etc., get breakfasts, school bags ready, and then I have to run out the door. And then my partner goes to work, my husband, and then my mum comes over to mind the kids and then does the school drop for me.
1: So it's a busy, busy morning.
5: Yeah, it's very hectic. Yeah, you have to be organised the night before, like have the lunches in the fridge ready just to throw into the bag, you know.
6: I get up about 6 a.m. So to prepare myself for the day so I can go to work.
1: 6 a.m. and you work full time?
6: I work full time, yeah.
1: Do you feel rewarded? You have money in your back pocket?
6: No, never. I'm living from month to month.
1: Month to month?
6: Yeah. Yeah.
1: And you have to watch your pennies?
6: Watch the pennies. And, all my children are reared, you know, but still, I still have bills to pay. I probably programmed now to get up early. I don't lie in. I can't lie in. But I feel I work hard. I've a non-paid job before 8:30. Then I go to work to be paid. Being at home.
1: Basically looking after.
6: Housework.
1: And you're not paid.
6: And then you come home at 4:30 and you're back to your unpaid job. So 10 o'clock I go to bed, but I'm going from 6 a.m. till 10 p.m.
1: No stopping.
0: No, that's putting in a fairly hefty shift there. 4 to 5 in the morning, says another texter, is the sweetest time. When everyone else is asleep, it's so peaceful. It's true. And speaking of unpaid work, my 15-month-old toddler gets up at 5:30 every morning. I'm not sure what meeting she needs to prepare for or why she needs me to be up at that time to help her, but this is the situation we find ourselves in. Indeed, many people will relate to that. Of course, the thing is, if you're getting up early in the morning... Mm. You need to go to bed fairly early as well. That's an important thing.
1: Totally. And it's so true when it comes to babies. When my son was a baby, I didn't get up at all. My wife did. And I just want to apologize for that. I'm so sorry. I should have got up. I really should have. And we do actually speak to an expert, Vicky Hoare, from the Baby Sleep Coach.
7: I wouldn't say that people who are early risers are necessarily... harder workers. What it could be is that they potentially are in a more established routine, so they may set the alarm for 5 o'clock every day, so that may keep them a little bit more organized or a little bit more focused, or if the day goes off or something that they're not expecting lands on their desk throughout the day, they've already done, you know, their exercise or their planning or certain other things first thing in the morning. So nothing is going to interrupt that. But most people would fall into an early riser or a night owl

0: category. So some people will naturally be more productive in the morning and do their best work there, and others will naturally be more productive in the evening, and that will suit them better. However, it depends as well on your lifestyle, which one you can kind of realistically sit within. The main thing that really matters is that you are getting quality sleep. So if you are getting up at 5 a.m. and absolutely exhausted and not very productive then for the rest of the day, it's probably not really suiting you that well. If you can get up and be full of energy and function throughout the day, then maybe you are an early riser and it suits you. Really what you're looking at is trying to have a consistent bedtime, a consistent rise time in the morning, and getting anywhere between 7 to 9 hours sleep. They are kind of the key points that make us productive the next day and well-rested.
1: Okay, you do need the old sleep. I get up around 7, used to get up around 9, says one texter, and someone else says, I didn't like your sneering attitude towards the texter about social welfare. I accept you can't generalise about social welfare recipients, and they shouldn't be all tarred with the one brush, but there is a substantial group who don't want to work. There is almost full employment in the country, so little excuse to be unemployed. I can understand why workers would feel aggrieved when they get a raise and workers don't. Well, you may have interpreted that as sneering. I was just pointing out that surviving on social welfare can't be easy because it's not that much. And it might look, and I don't know, how do you know that there's a substantial amount of people? As you say, we're at full employment, therefore the amount of unemployed people is, I think, below 4%. How many of those people could work but don't want to work? How do you know that? Where's your evidence from? Rather than, well, they're a minority and they're all lazy and let's blame them for stuff. Can you ask Harris or Martin what time their ministerial drivers get up? I'd say they get up probably fairly early. The bad side of waking up early is that I can't have a lie-in on my days off. My alarm is set for 6, but my brain wakes me up at 5:59 every morning, whether I'm working or not, says Joe. Yeah, kind of relate to that. I never get up early and always go to bed late. And I'm very happy with this situation, and I only do enough work, but never anything I'm not paid for, because I'm not an idiot. Well, actually, good for you, really. I'm currently seeking employment, and most mornings I wake about 8. I couldn't sleep on any later than that. It's good to bounce up and start the day. So who else did you talk to, Henry?
2: Well, this is it. I got to meet an actual carer. When it comes to carers, they're not given much money at all. They're basically working for free, and they get hardly any money, and they work every waking hour.
3: Well, I'm up early every morning because I help my daughter with my grandkids. I'm my mother's carer, my son's carer. So I'm up first thing in the morning, drop my daughter to work, go straight to my mum's, spend
2: so
3: the day.
2: You're a full-time carer, stroke,
3: child minder.
2: Use the phrase housewife, even though we can't use that phrase anymore, homemaker.
3: Chef.
2: Everything.
3: Everything.
2: And you're not paid.
3: Well, I get a carer's allowance, but it's
2: something.
3: Nothing.
2: A little nothing. Amount.
3: Yeah. Well, I get 105 a week for caring for my 91-year-old mother.
2: So that would just cover your expenses, if that?
3: No, should by the time you pay for the care, like insurance, tax, everything.
2: Do you feel rewarded getting up early in the morning?
3: I feel rewarded because it's my mother and my grandchildren, and because I have to help my daughter, because it's too expensive for children to be looked after now, so I do it to help her and her husband.
2: It is huge money if you're in a crash. Huge.
3: Yeah, it is huge. She wouldn't be able to walk. Her wages probably wouldn't cover childminded, so it just wouldn't be worth it. Well, and like, I think all grandparents now are helping their children out regarding the kids.
2: And what does it say about getting up early? I mean, people who get up early, are they harder workers, or is it a myth? I mean, what about people who do night shifts?
3: I think it is a myth. My body just tells me to get up first thing in the morning.
2: You want to get up?
3: Yeah,
2: I want to get up. What time do you go
3: to bed? I'm probably in bed by 9 o'clock.
2: So early to bed?
3: Early to bed.
2: Up early,
3: yeah.
2: And what time did you say again?
3: I'd probably be up 7, 5:30 in the morning, it all depends. And obviously I have to come down, because when I come down there's a sink full of dishes from the boys and girls that are in the house.
2: They make a mess through the night?
3: Yes, yes.
2: Isn't that awful?
3: They're like cows grazing in the field when I go to bed, even though they've had their dinner and what
2: so
3: have you.
2: So midnight feasts?
3: Yeah. Yeah.
2: And you're out shopping and you bought them another midnight feast.
3: Absolutely.
2: You've got ham and chicken, lots of massive chickens.
3: There's another
2: Tesco.
3: Two trolleys gone over there as well.
2: And it'll all get eaten.
3: Oh, absolutely, yeah. I do this 3 times a week.
1: There you go. I like the description of the teenager's grazing after she goes to bed. So, again, that's an example of a lot of work that's not paid for. One texter says, when you're on welfare, it can be quite difficult to get proper sleep with all the inconsiderate working people going out early, making lots of noise. And Dean says, I'm up at 6 a.m. I read the Financial Times newspaper, the actual physical paper, then either take an ice bath outside or dip in the sea. I love mornings, says Dean. And then my chauffeur picks me up. Thanks a million, Henry.
4: 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Conversation that counts.
1: Just to refer back to the piece we were talking with Henry about before the break, someone texts in to say, I worked at an Intreo or a social protection office in Dublin until recently. There is a hardcore element in the native-born population who resolutely avoid work. I've no doubt. I don't know how big that element is, but I'm sure it's there. Anyway, in January 1965, Princess Margaret and Lord Snowdon visited his sister's house in Abbey Leaks, County Leash, and it didn't go unnoticed. A bomb went off outside, leaving them trapped inside without electricity. This provides the inciting incident for Emily Hurricane's latest novel, A House in Winter. Emily, good afternoon to you.
5: Hi.
1: So, tell us how much is, because this event, I must say, I'd never heard about it before I read about it in relation to your book.
5: Me neither. And that was the thing that really, really got me interested in this story. I'd never heard it. I was reading through like the Irish newspaper archive. I was looking for something else completely. And I came on this really bizarre story. And I read more and more going, this can't be true. If the IRA had thrown petrol bombs at Princess Margaret in 1965 in County Leash, I would know about this. Mm. And then I read on. I went, okay, they did. And I didn't know anything about it. And I found it absolutely fascinating, both for what the IRA did, and also then for the result of it, which is like this kind of crazy locked room weekend in which the princess and her husband of about 5 years at that stage are trapped inside the house. They can't get out because as well as throwing petrol bombs, the IRA cut down huge trees and tree branches outside the gates of the domain. So the road was impassable. There's no electricity. And these two people are trapped in there for 48 hours at a time when their marriage was getting to be kind of tricky. Mm. And every single bit of me just went, oh my God, this is like the perfect setting for a novel.
1: Yeah.
5: And that is what I've done with The House in Winter.
1: Yeah. And outside, kind of in the real sequence of events, Did the guards immediately know it was the IRA
5: and did they
1: apprehend them?
5: They did. So everything happened fairly quickly. There are reports in the London Times of the same incident. So within certainly the kind of 10 or 12 hours following the bombs, they had chased in their own cars men in getaway cars, and they had arrested 15 or 16 men, of whom 10 then went on trial. And then there is, and anybody can look this up on YouTube, because there is Pathé film news of the scenes around the courthouse at the arraignment of those 10 men. So about 10 days after the princess has gone home with Snowdon, there is this astonishing display of violence in the town. So the men are in the courthouse, and you can watch all of this on YouTube. The men are in the courthouse, the charges are being read out, they're mostly damage to property, and the rioting starts outside. The town was absolutely full of people. The car was overturned. I think 20 extra police were drafted in from surrounding areas. You can see the police with their batons charging protesters, cracking heads, and in return you can see protesters surrounding guards and beating the crap out of them.
1: Wow.
5: It's astonishing. It really is. It is a heaving, seething mass of violence.
1: Yeah.
5: And that is all in the aftermath of this Princess Margaret visit.
1: And the intention of the IRA by planting these bombs Was it just to send a message or to actually do damage to them?
5: I think it must have been just to send a message. So one of the things that appealed to me about the story and making it the backdrop to this fictional look at the marriage of Princess Margaret and Tony Snowden was the fact that nobody was hurt. I think I might have felt differently if somebody had been badly injured in the attack. So nobody was hurt. It was two petrol bombs thrown one after another. They didn't land anywhere near the house. So they're thrown over the wall of the domain, which is probably a kilometre from the house, right? I mean, these are big and fancy houses. So even though they took out the power, there was no real effort made to damage. I feel that it was sending a message. I think that probably it was an opportunity for the IRA, who were in this uneasy kind of state of being at the time. Who and what were they? What did they stand for? You know, they had been greatly decimated by the internment of the 1950s and the very early 1960s. And I think they just went, well, we are still anti-imperialist. We are anti-sovereign power on Irish soil. And we're going to take the opportunity to demonstrate that.
1: Yeah, but obviously they still, Margaret and Tony still felt it was safe enough to make this trip. And, you know, there's kind of echoes of a big house there. Well, literally big house.
5: Definitely.
1: There.
5: Yes. There are shades of that whole 1920s War of Independence. But actually, so this is 1965 that the novel is set. In 1962, they had made this very successful visit to Ireland. So he had strong links here. His sister, the reason they were at Abbey Leake's house is that his sister Susan was married to Lord de Vici, and that's where they lived. But his mother also, so her second marriage, not Tony's father, her second marriage was to the Earl of Ross, so she lived at Birr Castle. So they did come over, and in 1962 they had had this really great visit. They'd gone zipping around the place in a little red two-seater. You know, they were earlier in their marriage and I think happier together at that stage, and it had all gone really, really well. Mm. So I presume they thought 1965 that it would be the same deal. Mm. They would come over, they would stay, you know, not a very long time. It would all be nice and relaxed. And instead, obviously, what happened was very different. And then as it transpired, in 1969, they proposed a return visit and the Irish state said, no, we can't handle it. We can't guarantee your safety. And obviously, 1969, the IRA was a whole different kettle of fish, but they just didn't want to foot the bill for the security.
1: Yeah,
5: either.
1: Yeah. Was it Margaret's kind of thing, really? Because no. The image of Margaret was, you know, G&T's, you know, in the Ritz kind of thing.
5: Yeah, no, that's a really good question. I think it was not really her thing. I mean, Margaret was like the cool royal. She was the cosmopolitan royal. G&T's in the Ritz, jiving with the Beatles. You know, her sister, the Queen, was much more horsey and really enjoyed country pursuits like, you know, hunting and shooting. Margaret did them and put up with them, but her real, you know, her happy place was cocktails at the Ritz. So my feeling is that she was here for Tony. And I think, so 1965 is an interesting point in their marriage. Things went downhill very sharply quite soon after that. By 1965, they had two children. They're, you know, the only two children that they had. A few months after that, she started the first of the affairs that she is known to have had. He may already have been having affairs. Certainly, there's an account of him in Rome about 6 weeks or 2 months after the visit here. They're visiting friends and he climbed out onto the roof of the villa and he refused to come down. And he said it was the only place he could get away from her. So things were going badly and that marriage became very, very toxic.
1: Yeah.
5: And so this novel, so the true circumstances of the novel, as I've described them, the petrol bombs, etc., that's all historically accurate. That's fact. And then what I've done is to create within the house is obviously my imagined version of what goes on between these two people at this time in their married lives, where they are, I don't know if they're quite out of love yet, but certainly the pressures for him of being Mr. Princess Margaret are starting to take a toll. He's being really kind of horrible to her. And I think that I have a lot of sympathy with Princess Margaret because I find her really interesting. But there's no doubt she was difficult. You know, she wielded privilege like a double-edged sword.
1: Yeah.
5: You know, she'd slice your head off with it. One minute she's like, you know, super cool and, you know, smoking and having a great time. And the next minute she won't pick up her fork at dinner in the certain knowledge that nobody else at that table can pick up a fork and eat until she does. And she did this on purpose. And half of me kind of goes, you know, I kind of love that because it's funny. But also it's like, that's kind of monstrous. So she's a funny mix. And I've always found her personality really interesting. And then you kind of go, put aside all of the I'm royal, privilege, protocol, etc. And really what's quite interesting is a woman in a marriage that is falling apart and how that feels. And that's the kind of, you know, what I hope is the depth to the novel.
1: And no, but it's interesting also because, you know, the statistic I'm sure you're aware of that in terms of the time of the year, the highest amount of marriage separations take place just after Christmas because they're trapped together. And that's what you've done. It's the same. It sounds like the same thing that
5: you
1: they're trapped together.
5: You're absolutely right. That's kind of brilliant. Thank you.
1: Thank you.
5: Yeah, that is it. They are trapped together. I mean, can you imagine if you're already not really getting on with somebody and there you are? I mean, I do not know what Abbey Leake's house was like in 1965, but I'm going to hazard a guess that it was not very warm. The weather was terrible, by the way. You can look up the weather reports. It was awful. I mean, it was real January weather. It was really cold and rainy. I doubt that house was massively comfortable. And as you say, there they are, trapped. They can't get out. They can't get away from each other. There's pretty much nothing to do. And they just have to confront the reality of where they are in their relationship with each other.
1: Who else is in the house then?
5: So in the house, his sister Susan and Susan's husband John, who is Lord De Vesey. And then I have placed in the house his mother-in-law, Anne, who wasn't the Countess of Ross. She was the Countess of Ross. She wasn't in the house. They had visited her previously and they'd stayed with her. And she seems to be this quite intriguing figure in Tony's life. And I really wanted her in there. So I took a liberty, which I have admitted to, because I think it's important that you do that.
1: It's a novel.
5: It's a novel, yeah. Exactly. So I have put her in the house because I wanted also to look at her relationship with Tony, such as I understand it to be, and to see the effect that that has on his relationship with his wife, because I always get the impression of somebody who is very driven to try and impress his mother, that there is some withholding aspect to the maternal relationship. There's a famous story, which I have not seen contradicted, that when he contracted polio, right, which he had and he limped all his life, but he was age 16, he was 6 months in hospital with polio, which is what happened to you then. And apparently everybody visited him, including Marlene Dietrich, except his mother, that she never went near him. And, you know, I mean, look, this is something you research it, you look for it, you draw some conclusions. As I say, I've never seen the story contradicted. And you kind of go, wow, you know, what might be the reason behind that? I mean, there's a great portrait in The Crown where they have him arriving to the wedding with Princess Margaret. He's in the car with his mother and he says something and her response to it is, oh, darling, don't tell me you've done all of this for me. Which, you know, I mean, this is The Crown. This is a very hyper-real version or a hyped-up version of reality. But there's always been that notion that there is, as I say, this withholdingness on her part and that he is chasing her approval. And he 100% seems to be more geared towards getting his mother to pay him attention and to approve of him than his wife. So I just had to have her there.
1: Yeah.
5: I mean, if you're going to create the little tinderbox, you need an extra spark, and she is definitely the extra spark.
1: And so is all the action in the house, or do you have characters in Abbey Leake's itself?
5: I do. I have a second story. So running alongside Margaret's story, there is the completely invented story of a woman called Coich. And she is she's younger than the princess. She lives in the town. Her parents own the grocery shop. Her father is dead. Her mother has rheumatoid arthritis, and she's quite infirm. And Coich, who was super bright and the one in school who was expected to go and do great things, is stuck in this house. So she is also trapped. She's not physically trapped in the way that Princess Margaret is, but she is trapped by her circumstances. And at that time in 1965, there's this opening up of the world. Opportunities are newly arriving for Irish people in the UK, for women in general, and Coich can't take advantage of them, even though she is so personally well able, because she needs to stay and look after her mother. And at the same time, she has a very charming and really feckless and kind of useless younger brother who gets himself mixed up in the bombs. So I created them in order to add a kind of more Irish dimension to the story.
1: And Abby Leake's house now belongs to one of the Collison brothers.
5: Yes,
1: is that right?
5: Fact is always stranger than
1: very
5: fiction.
1: Very Maria Edgeworth, that is, yes. The name of the book is A House in Winter. Emily Hurricane is the author. Emily, thanks a million for coming
5: Thank you so much.
1: You are listening to The Moncrief Show and News Talk. We'll take a break. After that is Baby Food Poison.
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1: 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The University of Glasgow recently examined baby food sold in various supermarkets and discovered that rather than like a lot of adult food, they weren't that healthy, particularly in relation to the levels of sugar. Are we poisoning our kids? Sarah Keogh is a dietitian and founder of eatwell.ie. Good afternoon, Sarah.
6: Good afternoon.
1: Now, it's the concentration of this study seemed to be on, you know, food that's in pouches.
6: Mm-hmm. Yeah.
1: And I don't know, is the UK different from the European Union in terms of how those things are regulated?
6: No, they'd be pretty similar. They took an awful lot of the same food laws across with it. I mean, I always love the things like, are we poisoning our children by giving them pureed fruit? No,
1: yes,
6: we're not. You know, what they looked at with the pouches, and in particular, they looked at fruit puree pouches, was that when you, like, fruit naturally has sugar in it.
1: Mm.
6: And, you know, we can get terribly excited about sugar, but a little bit of sugar is actually okay. What they found, though, is when you sort of puree it, concentrate it up, if you were to look at that in terms of the amount of sugar on the label, it's a lot. And really what we would say, and dietitians would say this about the pouches, not to live on them. You know, babies need a mixture of different foods. You know, yes, of course, if your child will eat fresh fruit, that would be wonderful and we'll do it. But they also need, you know, they need their cheese and they need the yogurt and they need their meat and they need their fish and they need all of those things. So if you were to look at those pouches as something that is the only thing you give to a child, it's a huge amount of sugar. And even though it's from fruit, when we puree up fruit, it's a little bit different in terms of how we would look at that in terms of health. But if a parent was giving a child a fruit puree pack in the day, I wouldn't be worried about it. If you were giving them 10 of them, you know, different.
1: Yeah.
6: You know.
1: But if you were pureeing the fruit yourself, if you had the time to do that, would the result be more or less the same?
6: It's probably slightly more concentrated in the packet, but it is pretty much the same thing, you know. And I think the difference is we don't slap a nutrition label on the apple puree you made for your baby at home, so you don't know. And please don't start. Like, it's totally fine. And it's just very often we're starting out, you know, and I have two kids myself, you know, you're starting off with the apple purees and all the rest. My kids just wouldn't take the pouches and I was devastated because they are so handy. You know, but it's fine. Like, I wouldn't, as I said, if it can't be the only thing the child has all the time. But the first couple of weeks of weaning a baby, if they're having a bit of fruit puree, it's totally fine. Most of their nutrition is still coming from their breast milk or their formula milk.
1: Anyway,
6: you know?
1: The other sorts of baby food you can get in the shops now, I mean, apart from the pureed fruit, is there a concern about the amount of salt in some of those?
6: No, they're very strictly regulated. And that's the thing about baby food. People kind of think manufacturers just sort of throw things out there. But first of all, most people are nice and want to make nice food for babies. And secondly, there's a lot of legislation through the EU and then into Irish law about literally the amounts of, even the amount of protein that you can have in meals is restricted, not restricted, but it's prescribed so that, you know, if babies are using jars of baby food or different things like that, that they are still getting their nutrition. Now, the thing is, if you have time, energy and all the rest, if you can make your own baby food, and it's not a huge task, but sometimes people really are just overwhelmed, but it is definitely better. And there's some nice evidence that if you're making your own baby food and you've time to kind of puree and freeze and all that sort of stuff, there may be fewer allergies in children just because they're having more exposure to different foods.
1: Mm.
6: And the only other thing really about pouches is they are soft and pureed. And what we do need for babies in particular is to move through the textures so that a baby starting on puree at 6 months, totally fine. But by a year, they should be eating the family meal well cut up. So, and if they stay, and we would see, I work a lot with fussy eating, and, you know, you might see kids coming at 18 months really having trouble eating sort of vegetables and things, but it's the texture, they just haven't gotten familiar with them. And that's the only hesitation I'd have about if babies, everything was coming out of a jar or a packet where it's quite soft. They do need to be getting those finger foods in, you know, those pieces of cheese, the piece of bread, things like that, that they're eating and biting. And that's developing speech muscles and everything as well.
1: Ah, well, should they avoid honey in the first year or so?
6: Definitely. So what it is with honey is there's a risk of a particular bacteria, you might have heard of botulism in that, so it can just be in honey. And people say, what about my local honey? It doesn't actually matter whether you've bought it in a jar or bought it from someone local. No honey for babies under a year.
1: Why?
6: It's just that risk. It's a very tiny risk of this botulism, this infection with this particular bacteria. And even if the honey has been pasteurized, still we recommend not until they're a year old. And it just gives their immune system just a chance to be a little bit more robust before we do something that just has that potential to be very, very harmful.
1: I assume the same would apply to milk, to unpasteurized milk.
6: Don't recommend unpasteurized milk at all at any time. And I know it's a thing, and I see this on social media.
1: People get
6: cross about it, and you're like, no, there's a reason we pasteurize milk. I saw actually a thing on social media recently. They're going, you know, if you're going to use raw milk, like, just heat it up a little bit beforehand and it'll be okay. And you're like, that is pasteurization, you know?
1: Yeah.
6: So definitely no raw milk for babies. And we do want your breast milk or a formula milk being your main milk drink until 1 year.
1: Yeah.
6: Because I've seen people going, oh no, full fat milk after 6 months. No, because the iron is a huge issue for babies. So after a year, absolutely no problem. But up to that, no proper breast milk or the formula milk.
1: Yeah. And glycerol.
6: Yeah. So glycerol is a sweetener.
1: Yeah.
6: And which is, it's generally totally safe. But what we are finding is that when we're looking at kind of reducing sugar in children, so if you look at the slushy drinks would typically have an awful lot of sugar in them. And the sugar doesn't just sweeten them, but it actually helps them to hold the texture that they have that makes them the slushy drink. So when people went to say, look, should we reduce the sugar? What can we put in instead? Well, glycerol works because it gives us the texture as well as the sweetness. It just turns out that if your four-year-old drinks three of them, it can plummet their blood sugars and make them quite sick. And there's been a couple of people hospitalized. So the FSAI issued guidance there that really for children under 10 years of age shouldn't have slushy drinks with the glycerol in them.
1: Right. Okay.
6: With that. So you can have unintended consequences when we reformulate with that, you know. So
1: yeah. Somebody wants to know about, one of our listeners wants to know about the use of vanilla in follow-on formula milks.
6: I don't really know. It's not harmful. I mean, it makes it taste if it's
1: probably
6: in there. I'm trying to think. I don't know any of that actually.
1: Yeah,
6: I must have looked at that one.
1: In them.
6: Like I said, I mean, it's the thing about it is that whether you don't necessarily need a follow-on formula, you can carry on with whatever formula the baby was using. But we do want them continuing to use some version. If they're not, like breastfeeding, obviously is the ideal thing if we can. Not always possible, but a formula if not. And the real issue is around the balance of nutrition. Cow's milk, while it will give things like protein and stuff, it doesn't have, for example, the iron levels and things like that we want. But a year go on to the cow's milk. I don't really know about vanilla in the milk. Look that one up.
1: My twin was invited is a parent of twins, was invited to a party at a neighbor's house and was given baby food for food. He was five.
6: No idea.
1: That's probably wildly expensive to do that for a kid's party.
6: Yeah.
1: Is it true there are 16 spoons of sugar in fruit juices?
6: Depends on how much fruit juice you drink. So it wouldn't be that much. I mean, if you look at it just depends on the amount, and it will be on the label with it. But the thing you have to remember, it is the naturally occurring sugar. If you're drinking pure fruit juice, there isn't anything added to that. But the difference is, if you look at something like eating an apple, there will be the equivalent of maybe 2 teaspoons of sugar in that apple. But the fact that you've to chew it, bite it, your body has to get through fiber and things like that, how that presents itself to the body once it leaves the digestive system is a little bit different. If you squeeze that apple and you drink a glass of apple juice, like 200 mils, there's quite a lot. I mean, depending on it varies from apple to apple. So you might have 6 to 10 teaspoons of sugar with that. And again, you drink it very quickly. So we know that with fruit juices, they can behave in the body like soft drinks. But it's like anything. If you took 2 mouthfuls, who cares? If you took one, you know, but I wouldn't be, you know, we can get very obsessed about something. Oh, God, I'm never going to drink fruit juice. I'd rather you had a small glass. Like what you want is, do you remember the little tiny little glass of fruit juice that you and I would have had when we were little? That's the amount. I wouldn't be recommending sort of pints of juice.
1: Yeah.
6: But, you know, if you're someone who really struggles to eat fruit, I'd rather you had a little glass of orange juice than nothing. I think we have to be a little bit less prescriptive and strict about food. Like it's, yes, we want healthy eating, but, you know, people are busy. We don't always like the things we're supposed to eat. You know, I have days where I eat the bar of chocolate. It's lovely. You know, so I think we need a little bit of leeway and not to be too bothered if things aren't perfect.
1: Yeah. Sarah Keogh is a dietitian and founder of eatwell.ie. Sarah, thanks a million. You are listening to The Moncrief Show on News Talk. We'll take a break. Back in a minute.
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7: Here's what I will tell you. When you get up at 5:45 a.m., noon is pretty far away. I mean, you will bet your life it's noon and it's maybe 8:30. By 6 p.m., it's like, how are people out? Why won't the sun go down? That's the next phase of my life. I'm getting up early, you know. We're starting. We're getting up 9:15 a little bit. Yeah, I don't, you know. I've never seen my daughter go to school, but I've been close.
1: That was Nate Bargatze there talking about getting up in the morning that we were talking about earlier on in the show with Henry. Anyway, Barbara and Declan are here to put the world to rights. Good afternoon to you.
8: Only just up.
1: Only just up. Isn't that nice?
8: Yeah. Oh, you've been awake, Barbara, but you're only just up now as well.
9: I feel at the moment like I'm running a farm at home. The amount of jobs I have to do before I actually kind of can start the day is unreal. We have four kittens as well as our normal normal cast of four-legged.
1: So. Isn't that all work anyway?
9: No, not generally. The cats in particular are great. They look after themselves. When you've kittens and you've litter trays and you've special food that they have to have in the morning, and then you have to keep the dog out so he doesn't eat their food because they can't jump up to where the other cats eat.
1: Or eat the cats.
9: It's all quite complicated. No, you wouldn't eat the cats. No, he wouldn't eat. He loves the cats, and the cats quite like him, but he would eat everything in sight. Everything.
1: Right. And the kittens, like, are the kittens going to stay with you long term, or is there a plan for them?
9: I think we're on about our final week to 10 days, and so they all have homes. There's only four of them now, in fairness. There's not millions. There's four of them, but they all have homes. We're going to keep one. So three are going. We're keeping Pishkin.
1: Okay.
9: Yeah.
1: And the homes that they're going to, do you know the people that are taking them?
9: Did you inspect the homes? I am closely related to one. He is my brother.
1: All right. Okay.
9: Then his sister-in-law, I think, and then another friend of mine. So yeah, no, I know everybody. No, they've all been vetted.
1: Okay.
9: And they're all perfect. They're all good. And what's worse,
1: they all want a kitten.
9: Oh yeah. What do you think? People are just helping me out.
1: Well, you know, sometimes it's like, you know, somebody has baked you an apple tart. And they bring it over to your house and you go, oh, that's lovely, and then nobody eats it. Kittens are like that.
9: No, they're not, Sean.
1: Do you want a kitten? Yeah, theoretically, but we have one now.
9: As I always used to say to my kids when they were smaller, and they say, Mom, can we get another kitten? And I go, we're getting a cat, not a kitten. It'll be a kitten for 5 seconds and then you have another cat. And you don't ever know with any animal, I think, dogs and cats, kind of what it's going to grow up to be. So hopefully. But I think Pishkin will be fine. He's a boy cat. We have a lot of girl cats, and they tend to be much more difficult.
1: Okay,
9: boy cats tend to be lazy and kind of
1: boy cats and girl cats. Well, does he have to get the snip then?
9: They'll all get done.
1: Yeah.
9: I mean, I took my eye off the ball with the mammy of this one. She's was a teenage pregnancy, and she's only just turned one. But
1: scandalous.
9: She was a great mammy.
1: Yeah.
9: Well, except when she decides, as she did this week, to bring in a baby mouse to teach them how to hunt in the room that they're in. So she brought in a baby mouse and let it go so they could all chase it around. And I came into this chaos.
1: My first reaction is, we've got mice.
9: No, she got the mouse in the garden. We've mice in the garden.
1: Yeah. Okay.
9: So she found, an outdoor mouse, and she brought him in. And Muggins here was the only one in the house, because normally that's one of the advantages of being married: spiders and anything else.
1: Yeah,
9: and the bins he does. But I was on my own, so I had to go in and pick up this baby mouse. And
1: so you rescued the mouse.
9: He hadn't been injured at all. She brought him in and let him go purely to teach them how to hunt. And so I managed to. Now, I mean, trying to catch a mouse when there's a lot of furniture.
1: Yeah.
9: And there's things they go under. It was quite difficult, but I finally caught him, brought him out, put him down at the edge of the garden, made sure to do it where she couldn't see. She thought he was still in the room and she was looking for him. And I got him out, smuggled him out, down the garden, stuck him in a bush. Well, no, I stuck him under a bush at the edge of the garden, told him to go and live his life. 2 hours later, she either had his brother or she had him back. Oh. And I had to do it all again. So I'm very busy, Sean. So I'm up
1: early. That is very busy.
9: I am very busy. I have a lot going on.
1: Yeah, but the poor kittens learned nothing from that experience.
9: No, I bought them toys then.
1: But you've infantilized them.
8: But he's the hero of toys.
1: They won't be able to fend for themselves. Right, anyway. Human problems now. I've been with my partner for 9 years. And honestly, I'm getting fed up with the GAA taking over our lives. He retired from county a while ago. I assume that means he stopped playing. I don't know why I looked at you for that explanation. He retired from county a while ago, and I genuinely thought that would mean things would finally calm down. But if anything, he's just as busy with club hurling, and now it's also training one of the underage teams. I don't mind him having an outlet, and I know how much it means to him, but between training, matches, and weekends being swallowed up, I feel like our relationship always comes second. I've hobbies, and I played camogie when I was younger, but I feel like at this stage our relationship should be the more important than hurling. After 9 years together, is it really too much to ask to go on one proper holiday together before November every year? How do I tell him I'm not asking him to give up the GAA? I just want some of our life back. And that's from a GAA widow.
9: A GAA widow. I'm, you know, and I think my colleague over here on the other side of me is probably in the same boat. I'm probably, I don't feel we're best placed to kind of answer this because certainly me, I don't really get sport of any kind.
1: But I assume it's the same as being a golf widow or, you know.
9: But I don't understand people's addiction to sport. That becomes this huge, big part. I don't, like, I've never experienced that, so I don't know what it's like. I have one daughter who played GAA, but there does seem to be, I'm going to get into trouble now, but if Mary McAleese can get into trouble, I can get into trouble, I reckon. I think from the bit I know that the GAA does seem to be almost like a cult kind of thing, that people get completely involved in it and it takes up their lives.
1: Barbara. Some people would argue, I suppose, who would evolve, is that especially outside Dublin, like it's the anchor of many communities.
9: I mean, yeah.
1: rather than cult, it might be a bit strong.
9: But I mean, they get completely involved in it.
1: Yeah.
9: And I think the problem with that, not that there's a problem, I know it's very good for the community and I know sport is great and I know the people who give up their time, and they're all going to text into me now, and they give up their time and they coach the kids and the teams, and I know that's all fantastic, but I do think sometimes that in the case of this, that because you're involved in something that's seen as quite wholesome and good, that it excuses you from your other responsibilities, and when you're in a relationship with somebody, you do have a responsibility not to make that person feel like they are an afterthought to your GAA in this case. Obsession. Can I say obsession?
1: Okay, well, you've said it.
9: She
10: said it, in fairness, in the letter. She used the word.
1: Yeah.
9: Yeah, and I think that's not great. Like, you know what I mean? my first thing is, like, run away. Leave him. He loves the GAA. I'd, you know, let him at it. But no. You need to have a chat with him, and she needs to have, obviously, an honest conversation about how she wants to spend some time with him on the weekends. And certainly the idea of not being able to go on holidays until the season is over. And from my daughter, as far as I understand, the season is off between November and February, which is...
1: Well, holidays would be cheap then.
9: They would be cheap, but there's very few places you can go if you're chasing a bit of sunshine.
1: Yeah.
9: I think she is being extremely reasonable. And I'm a bit annoyed at the GAA at the moment anyway, over the whole Mary McAleese thing and the women and all the rest of it. But I think she should talk to him.
1: Dump him.
9: I think she should dump him. No,
1: but I mean, if she's going to say choose between me and the
9: GAA, you'd probably choose the GAA.
1: Yeah.
9: Exactly. Yeah. No, I know that. So
1: nine years though.
9: Run a mile.
10: Yeah. This is about his choices, though. This is about him.
9: I love the way you chose your words so much better than I did.
10: Well, no, I'm avoiding the whole getting the GAAs against the GAYs. But
9: the gas against the gays.
10: GAYs play GAA all the time as well. I think this is about his choices, though. This is about him. You know, I accept your point that there's a certain kind of worthiness about going out and being a volunteer and whatever that is, or, you know, that, and it's incredibly necessary, particularly within a structure like the GAA, which is completely like, it relies on the volunteers and the members to make this stuff happen. I think our communities need all that and blah, blah, blah, blah, blah. That notwithstanding, you also have your kind of social responsibilities to the units closer to home. and I think in this instance, if she's feeling neglected, it needs to be a neglect that's validated. You know, in other words, she needs to be able to say to him, this is what is going on, this is the amount of time you have during the day, and this is the amount of time you're giving to the GAA, and this is the amount of time you're giving to me. I don't like that balance. I think you need to have a look at the balance and come back to me later.
9: And what's he going to say? Oh, no, well, like, I've committed already now to coach the under fives or whatever, so I have to do that.
10: Yeah, because that's how people manage to do what they want to do. They kind of kick next decision down the line. They kind of go, what needs to happen is, you signed up for this year, I accept that. I know you have a commitment for this year, but your commitment for next year is going to be different.
9: Yeah. Yeah, I wouldn't feel very positive about it, would you?
10: Well, the thing about it as well is that if you have a passion,
1: I'm laughing at the text coming in.
9: Barbara might as well leave the studio right now.
1: Mad cat woman doesn't seem to know anything about the GAA.
9: She doesn't, absolutely. And I know I've annoyed everybody now, but sure.
1: You
9: know.
1: Let's be honest, the GAA is a mafia. Once you're in, there's no getting out, says another texter. Barbara and Declan, I'm a 44-year-old man and the absolute state of lads in their 30s and 40s who think they're professional athletes as they hold on to their youth and hairlines. GAA lads need to get a grip and go live their lives. You're not an athlete, you're a father and husband, says Owen. So there may be a bit of that, would you, man?
10: But you can have more than one identity. You can be a father and a husband and
9: a gay man.
10: You know, have a hobby. You know, God rest, you know, let them have their hobby.
9: But you see, I think the whole thing with sport and with GAA is that it's more than a hobby. It's like, it's a, what do you call it when you want to be a priest? You get a
10: vocation.
9: It's like a vocation.
10: Yeah.
9: Do you know what I mean? Like, it's bigger than just a hobby. It's like, I am sent to do this very
10: personally,
9: important
10: work. I think being a priest is a hobby as well.
9: Yes, exactly,
10: I think at the end of the day, though, I think, you know, like, being a priest is a bit of a hobby as well. I mean, it's like, whatever you're into, Father. Yeah. But the reality of it is that when people decide that their worldview, whether it's religious or sporting, should dictate how everybody else lives their lives, of course I have a problem with that.
9: Yeah,
10: and I go, that's nonsense. Because the thing about it is that a lot of these lads, whether it's the golfing guys or the sport guys or the runners are notorious for this. Just because you're making this choice doesn't mean it absolves you for, as you mentioned, that's one of the first things you said.
9: Yeah.
10: It doesn't absolve you from your other responsibilities.
9: Exactly.
10: If you manage to kind of hit the checklist and do all of the other things that seems equitable and fair, then, you know, off you go. Take up abseiling for all I care.
1: Lots of text saying the GAA is like a cult.
9: I thought I was going to get burned.
10: There was a bunch of people agreeing yesterday with you,
1: but this person says the GAA widow fancied all the bells and whistles when your man was playing inter-county hurling. Now that the team holidays, sponsored car, etc. are gone, and it's mundane club action that her fella is involved with, the main attraction is gone. There's a reason there is a term, jersey puller. I've never heard that term before.
10: No, but I've heard that in George, and it doesn't mean what she says.
1: Yeah.
10: It doesn't mean that at all.
1: Maybe that is what it means. could there be a bit of that with your man? Your man's kind of,
9: gay.
1: No! No, it's like professional sports
10: it's
1: people. You suddenly, like, you know, if you're a football player or whatever, you're 30 and you're kind of almost past it, you know, and then you have to readjust to a knife as a civilian, and he hasn't quite made that.
9: It's all Paul Mescal's fault, isn't it, on the little shorts.
1: Maybe that guy treats the GAA as a vacation from the wife. Just saying. You are just saying.
10: But there's definitely a point in there about, like, you know, people getting involved in sport for the sporting endeavour in and of itself. And then, of course, there is the kind of the spin-offs for it, which is, you know, making you attractive to whoever you want to be attractive to. And that's grand and all, and that's fine. And if she subscribes to that model and she wants to be a wag, and now she's no longer a wag at the level that she wants to be interested in.
9: A wag.
10: You know, the wag. Gawags, I'm sure there are, you know.
1: The gawags,
9: It's gamas.
1: Yeah.
10: Gamas?
9: Yeah.
1: County players are like, you know, they let's say, attract a lot of interest from women. They would be, absolutely.
9: By. I have no idea.
10: Physical specimens.
9: Right,
10: healthy men. They're hard to find.
9: I don't watch it. I wouldn't know. I have no idea. But, I don't know.
1: Yeah, somebody says, I'd love to know how any of the GAA men end up as fathers. They never seem to spend any time at home.
9: Oh, God.
1: The GAA is all about jobs of the boys' quango approach. Rugby and soccer are not like the GAA. The GAA is a cult.
9: The GAA isn't getting great time here,
1: there's
9: is
1: a
9: it?
1: Lot of that going on.
9: So,
1: I mean, she needs to talk to him, but his approach might be...
9: I'm committed and I can't let everybody down.
1: Oh no, you see, the problem is he won't even say that out loud to her. He'll fudge it and then he'll go back to, you know, the club and go, herself wants me not to do this, so I'll get home at 7 rather than 8, you know, and there'll be a few little adjustments.
10: I do think, though, that it is a scenario. If the whole thing is bashing up against her dreams and hopes and whatever the commitment for this year, it has to be that, you know, she has to get ahead of the, what is it called, the guy agenda. And get ahead of their organization, get ahead of next year, have it all booked in and planned, signed up, and then make the problem flip over that he's having to turn around to his gab buddies and say, sorry, I'm already booked. I'm going to Malaga for
1: they had him long before she did. That's my feeling there.
9: That's all great. I'm sure she's delighted she wrote it.
1: Been
9: a lot of help.
1: Get yourself a golfer or something
9: Get yourself,
1: I've been going out with my current squeeze for about 6 months now, and things are going great. However, There's one aspect of our relationship that I'm finding increasingly difficult to stomach. She's bigger than me. Don't get me wrong, I love her body type and I wouldn't change it. But last week, I was absolutely humiliated when we hosted a dinner party with friends. I was struggling to open a jar of olives when she suddenly grabbed it and popped it open easily. She drinks pints and I drink wine. She stays over in my place a lot and she always does the bins while I make the bed. My friends are increasingly commenting on all this and I simply don't know what to do. Should I alter my lifestyle in some way to make things seem more balanced to others? I hate feeling like I'm the fairer sex in the relationship. What should I do?
9: Off you go, Jacob.
10: I mean, you know, obviously this lad being triggered by a jar of olives is kind of, you know, it's kind of a little bit amusing, but it does reveal so much about the way society works and the way that gender works and the way in which our identities. In fact, Barbara and I were talking about this about different subjects before we came in here about how identities can be, you know, our own sense of personal identity can actually be a mismatch with the way other people perceive us. And then, you know, there's a kind of a weird thing that happens then that we get surprised when people don't react to us the way that we want them to. Or in this guy's instance here, he's perfectly happy making his own individual choices. I'm going to have a glass of Beaujolais when it's what he knows he wants.
1: Yeah, there was even a sneer in your voice when you said that.
10: Beaujolais,
1: like totally a girly wine.
10: That's my toxic masculinity coming out. But then he's perfectly happy to order wine because he knows that's what he wants to order. But then the minute he kind of sees it through the eyes of the lads, it suddenly becomes a problem.
1: Yeah.
10: Then suddenly what he's revealed is that his performance of masculinity is becoming a problem when the other lads are around, whereas when they're not around, he's actually kind of fine making his own choices. So therefore, the real issue is that he needs to start thinking about that performance, about what it means to be him and whether being him involves putting on this mantle of being a man's man and all of these other things that a lot of guys I know you mentioned earlier on, you know, I don't like sport. I know a lot of male straight friends who aren't into sport and they kind of wrestle with that a little bit because they feel like they're letting the team down. They wrestle it, yeah. They let the team down.
6: They kick it around a bit.
10: Whereas, you know, with the gays then the whole flip thing gets implied. It gets implied that
6: you're not,
10: you know,
6: into sport.
10: You couldn't possibly be in sport. Whereas actually the reality and the truth, you know, in the field is that it's more down to individuals than it is to these broad sweeping categories. And a lot of the time we deny the categories, that the labels that we're given because we want to be given a different one. So from this guy's point of view, he's just bashing up against what Nigel Farage would call sociology, and he's having a hard time with that. And I think he just needs to realise that he's very fortunate to be in a relationship with somebody that he finds attractive, who can fill in the gaps.
1: That's handy.
10: The real problem is his friend's eyes and not his relationship. And I think that, you know, he needs to recognize that he's doing what he wants to do, and there isn't any more liberating, fantastic way to be in the world than that.
6: And the rest
10: of it is just kind of window dressing.
6: Yeah, no, I totally agree with you. And I thought exactly the same thing about the gender stereotypes and how we're all meant to conform to a particular idea around whatever gender you are. And I also think that the problem here is not with him and his girlfriend who seem to be jogging along grand, because I always think that if you're in a relationship with somebody, opposites attract. Do you know what I mean?
1: You
6: balance each other out then, and they do, which is great. And his problem is his friends, is the fact that his friends have now started to comment, and that's what's bothering him more, I think, than they saw her open the jar of olives. So I think it's really important that whatever about him having the deep thoughts that you just expressed there about everything that you just expressed.
10: Sociology, Barbara. Sociology.
6: Whatever it is, I think he just needs to tell his friends to shut up, like when they comment, like that, you know, shut up. Or else get the girlfriend to threaten to punch them.
1: Yes. My girlfriend will beat you up if
10: she can open a jar doesn't mean she's violent, Barbara.
6: Yeah, but she's bigger than he is and she's clearly stronger than he is. So get him to threaten to have the girlfriend beat the shit out of them if they don't if they don't stop commenting, because that's not helpful.
1: Or just lean into it and go,
6: that's exactly it.
1: So what?
10: I think the reality of it though is that regardless of whether his friends actually said something, I think the real issue is in his perception of their entitlement or their the truth in their opinion. That he's actually wrestling with the same thing himself.
6: I got the impression he was kind of jogging along quite happily, and it's only when his friends
9: are commenting that he doesn't know what to do.
10: He said
9: like, she stays over, she does the bins, he makes the bed. Great. Yeah. And should I alter my lifestyle to make things
1: more... How often does she stay over that she has to put the bins out? It must be only... Or out there, they produce a lot of rubbish in that household.
10: She's a big woman.
1: There you go. Yeah.
9: No.
1: I hope he's having white wine with the olives. Otherwise, yuck.
9: Fair.
1: Pop the seal on any jar by sticking a teaspoon under the lid and levering the spoon towards the jar. Once the vacuum is popped, even your frail granny can open the jar. More embarrassment at your bougie dinner parties.
10: Wow.
9: That's true about the jars. Or you can get a can opener and just do that a little bit and you pop the seal.
1: Yeah, but they'll notice then. They'll go, look, you
10: steal the free can. Here's one I opened earlier.
1: Yeah, David says, I've always hated machismo among men, so what if you're the fairer sex? I confirm, like everyone else, it's just about the degree to which you conform. It's liberating when you don't conform. You become more of who you are.
9: Exactly.
1: Yeah.
10: And the reality of it is that the idea that there are these kind of, whether you want to call them stereotypes or you want to call them averages or whatever, whether those averages are really tightly packed and not really widely spread, whether that's in size, whether that's in loads of other qualities. I think it's really annoying. I think it's a really sad thing to do, to give in to that kind of thinking, because it leads down to a really narrow way of looking at the world.
1: Tom and Claire says she's what I'd call a strong heifer. I'm sure that they're the words every woman wants to hear.
9: That was my nickname.
1: Indeed. Was it? Strong
9: that was
1: heifer?
9: No, not strong, just heifer.
1: All right.
9: I'm still known in my family as H.
2: Jesus Christ.
1: Is that?
9: True story. That is true.
1: Des says nobody ever finishes the full quote. It's opposites attract, but should never meet or marry.
9: What?
1: I've never heard that.
9: Up.
10: Opposite attract.
9: But they never meet or marry.
1: But should never meet or marry.
9: Yeah.
10: Or marry.
1: Interesting.
10: Like should only do like. Keep the money within the aristocracy. Oh. Is that what that means? It sounds like
9: is
10: it's
9: that
10: some
9: the
10: class nonsense.
9: Okay.
10: Sociology 101.
9: Yeah. Right, okay, fair enough.
1: My boyfriend has suddenly developed really bad breath over the past few months. I've mentioned to it a few times, as gently as I can, but nothing has changed. He brushes his teeth, uses mouthwash, and generally has good dental hygiene. So I don't know what else to suggest. I'm becoming genuinely repulsed by it. I avoid kissing him and sometimes even find myself pulling away when he talks close to me. I feel awful because I love him, and I know he isn't doing it deliberately, but if this stench keeps up, I don't know if I can last in the relationship any longer. How do I tell him again how bad it's become without humiliating him?
9: Oh, I know. I feel sorry for this. I feel sorry for this guy and this woman as well, because bad breath is awful to deal with in an intimate kind of a relationship. She has to help her fella sort this out. And I mean, you know, it's nothing to be ashamed of. Bad breath is just a symptom usually of something amiss somewhere. You know, the same way as, you know, my toe is sore. It's, you know, something's up with your toe. Go and get it sorted out. So that was a stupid example. But I couldn't think of anything else in the minute. I mean, the first stop obviously is the dentist and the hygienist, I would suggest, and have a thorough cleaning and check of his mouth and teeth and gums and all the rest of it. Very often it's the gums that are the problem. And to talk to the dentist, you know, to say to the dentist, my girlfriend says I've bad breath and I clearly must have bad breath, so what's going on? And the dentist would probably advise whether it's something that cleaning and some good maintenance will sort out, or whether it's perhaps a signal of something else. But I think the thing for this woman to do is to help him not to be embarrassed about it. And so talking, like saying, how do I tell him again about it's become without humiliating him? You don't have to humiliate him. It's just another body thing like everything else. Your hair's falling out, or your, you know, whatever is going on. And there's nothing to be embarrassed, particularly if he wants to sort it out. I'm sure it should be able to be sorted out. If it's not the dentist, it might have to be the doctor, but it should be able to be sorted out.
10: Yeah, I think it's kind of funny that sometimes people in an attempt to be kind or empathetic, they come to the conclusion that the best thing to do is to avoid the topic altogether. Yes. And I kind of go, well, actually, no. And in this instance, there's two things going on. One, there's a medical issue, and however serious or bad that is remains to be investigated. And you know, loving somebody means that you want them to be taken care of and looked after and all that kind of stuff. But then the other thing is that it's actually affecting her own needs and her own kind of life in that way, is that, you know, so I think that she's perfectly entitled and correct to be quite direct about it. I think she's it is okay to say that to frame it in both something that's about him and his well-being, but also that it's affecting her, that she can say something like, I've noticed and it's affecting me, your breath, I don't know what it is, and I don't want this to be embarrassing to you, but I do want us to resolve this. And whether that involves going to the dentist, whether that involves going to your doctor, because it could be anything. It could be a gastric thing.
1: Well, actually, yeah, a few people have said that.
9: It could be his diet.
1: Yeah. If he eats like crap, the smell will seep out of his gut, but it could be some sort of gastric thing. It's not flossing rear molars. Mouthwash and brushing won't sort it. Flossing will make gums healthy also.
9: That's what I mean. You have to start with going to the hygienist, yeah. I think, and the dentist, and get all of that checked. It's usually gums that are.
10: I think a lot of people just need a little nudge, and they need a little nudge from people that care about them, genuinely care about them, and that's what you know.
1: Dump him. Bad breath is a sign he no longer cares. Call me.
10: He's not the dentist.
1: Tell him to try CB12 mouthwash. It's designed for.

0: kids and husband and wife. I still love her and don't want to leave, but I'm scared we've lost what we had. Any advice on getting a marriage back on track after becoming this disconnected?
1: The poor third child here getting the blame. I was chuckling to myself as I read this about, because I thought, I'll bet the poor third child. And then I thought, well, even in a family of 12, the third child is going to get the blame for the marriage going south. Because really what's happening here is that the workload and all of the stuff that's coming on, they were kind of, you know, had their heads around it, was kind of manageable, the two kids. Now that there's a third one coming on, so not only is it the workload and the tiredness, but it's also the never-endingness of rearing children is sort of becoming a kind of a thing. So I believe, and I don't really have personal experience about this, but I would believe that, because I know life comes in phases and stuff, that I think that this phase is going to end.
0: Yeah.
1: And I think that what needs to be remembered is that underneath that, the husk of your marriage is still in there.
2: Yeah.
1: Underneath the big fruit of, like, you know, dead nappies and whatever it is. So in there somewhere is that relationship. And that's the thing that you need to protect.
2: Yeah.
1: You need to kind of try to work on. And I think that it's hard though to find time to do that
2: when you've got
1: so many things going on. So I think this is a kind of a very common problem that people are experiencing. It's very easy to kind of lose, you know, faith in that scenario, because not only is all that going on, you're also personally aging as it's going along. So you're changing, they're changing, and it's really easy to kind of lay the blame for, you know, all kinds of things on the fact that you're changing away from each other. You're drifting apart from each other. So that's my analysis of what's going on. Do I have any solutions now?
2: I think you're absolutely right, and I agree with you. I'd say there's loads of listeners like listening to this going, absolutely,
0: we get this.
2: And you know, as you say, it's not the fault of the third child, but my personal experience as well was when number three came along, the juggling became mental, ridiculous, to the point where it was unsustainable. But the difference is that back when I retired from the world of paid work was in 2001, and it was still possible for a family to survive on one salary. That's not possible anymore. So that's where the fault is here. It's not in them failing at some way at being good parents or good partners to each other. It's the fact that we've created a society where both parents now have to work to keep the lights on. And when you have three children, that is bloody hard.
0: Yeah.
2: It is really, really hard. So what I would say to him is, first of all, stop thinking it's the third kid. Do you know what I mean?
1: Poor third
2: it's not.
1: Kid.
2: Hang on in there, as you said, Declan. It will get better. It doesn't last forever. Talk to your wife about how you feel, because she probably feels the same way. And I think that having that communication is really important. And last time, if you can make time, if you can borrow a babysitter and go out for a night out, or better still, a night away, that helps to keep you connected and sane when you're in the middle of that maelstrom. But I'll tell you something, lads, I would not go back there for anything, because it is hard bloody work.
0: Yeah, I'd say as well, also, just that they do need to talk about it, but you have to choose your moment. Don't say, you know, if she's completely knackered and narky. And then let's talk about our, you know, you know, you have to find a moment where they're both pretty
2: powerful. But it's even not even having the big conversation.
0: No, it's just, like, let's be kind to each other. Yeah.
2: But this is hard.
0: Yeah.
2: Because I think parents are afraid to say, this is actually not that enjoyable. It's actually really hard work. And it's society that has made it that way.
1: Yeah, third one is awful.
0: Well, they have a two-year-old toddler in the house, mother of God. Just going back to the fellow with the bad breath, get the Dyson toothbrush. It's only $479.99, says Bernard. And someone else says, has your man with the third child thought about joining the GAA? There's your solution there. Barbara and Declan, thanks a million.
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0: 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One of the questions we had there was from someone saying her partner has suddenly developed bad breath rather than he always had it. And she says his you know, dental regime is pretty good, and she has said it to him, but she kind of doesn't want to go back and say it to him again, but it's a lot. A few people, somebody says maybe a rotting tooth, but I think he will have noticed that. For bad breath, sometimes people don't know about tonsil stones that can cause bad breath. Now, that's not the only person to text in. That's suggesting. Must say, I've never heard of a tonsil stone. Don't really know what a tonsil stone is. If anyone could text in to let us know what a tonsil

0: Gladstone is, we'd be grateful to hear from you. Anyway, we seem to have a bit of a technical problem there, I'm afraid. Is he not there? We were going to that's a shame. We were going to talk to Rick Riley, who's a sports journalist, who did... we were going to talk to Rick Riley, who has played golf for Donald Trump, and plus also had formulated all the apparent golf scores that he has, and Trump himself claims he's won dozens of club championships. Now, they tend to be clubs that he owns, which is how he gets to manage to win the club championships by being. Sometimes he tends to do. All right, okay, there you go. Now, anyway, as you know, Donald Trump will be here very shortly, mostly to hang out at the golf club he owns in Doonbeg and watch the Irish Open. It's not known if he might play a few holes himself. If he does, he might embarrass the professionals. As I was just saying there, according to himself, he's won dozens of club championships. Rick Riley is a sports journalist who has written a book about the president's many golf achievements and joins us now to confirm that it's all 100% true. Good afternoon, Rick.
1: 100%. In fact, I totally see him as the winner. I think he could win this thing.
0: Absolutely. Some people have kind of behind his back nicknamed him Pele. Is that because of his amazing soccer skills as well?
1: The caddies and winged foot call him Pele because he kicks the ball so much. And in fact, I was thinking, you know how you got that statue of Clinton at Bally Bunyan?
0: Mm-hmm.
1: Why don't we put one at Doonbeg with him kicking a ball?
0: He probably would, because he owns Doonbeg. So if there was one, it would be gold, and it would be him holding a bear that he'd eaten with his bare hands or something like that.
1: Can I just tell you, I've been tracking his club championships ever since he told me the way back when that he had 12 club championships. And I'm looking at a guy that couldn't get out of a bunker with a ladder. And I'm like, no way, Donald. There's no possible way. He goes, yeah, when I buy a new course, I play the club championship by myself, and that's how I get him. So the guy he has a diabolical way of winning these things. Like one time he was in North Korea, and somehow he won one in Florida. One time he was in Philadelphia and won one in New Jersey. One time he won a two-day tournament. He only played one day. So I fully expect him to do really well at Doonbeg.
0: So if he's the first one to play and therefore he owns the club, does that mean they never have another club championship ever again?
1: No, they keep having them after that. And what he does is, like if he's got to be out of town being the president or whatever he does, he comes back and he sees, oh, Murray O'Malley won while you were gone. And then he says to the head pro, oh, I beat Murray O'Malley all the time. Make me the champion. And so poor Murray O'Malley's gold plaque comes off the wall and Donald Trump's goes up for the 100th time. And he just doesn't care about anybody. He just has to win all the time.
0: And when you played with him, Rick, does his game have any strengths? You mentioned he's not great in bunkers, but anywhere else, is he reasonably okay in any of the other parts of it?
1: Yes. He's pretty good off the tee. Especially with his driver, that's his best club. His swing is so flat, it looks like a tortilla. But it's very flat. It goes about 220, but very straight. And then his irons aren't bad. He's just a terrible chipper. He chips like Edward Scissorhands. He cannot get out of a bunker. He's terrible out of the rough. And that's why he's always got a golf cart that doesn't have the governor on it. You know what I mean? Just so that it can go 35 while yours goes 15. He always hits first. Bang, he's off. He's got two four caddies out front because I talked to a four caddy about how it works. Two guys are out front. They're throwing it out of the rough, throwing it out of water, throwing it out of bunkers, taking yours and putting it in the bunker. And that's how he wins.
0: Wow. Just to move off golf for a moment, and it was widely reported here. Now, he has made this claim before that on 9/11, that he was down there shortly afterwards and two firemen had to rescue him because something was going to fall on top of him and he had a crew down there to help.
1: Okay. Can I tell you a story?
0: Mm.
1: I'm in his penthouse apartment in Trump Tower. It's 2002. It's a year after the attack. He's got this telescope pointing towards, you know, where the World Trade Center used to be. So I'm looking through the telescope because it's pretty cool. And he goes, I watched the Twin Towers fall through that telescope. I go, wow. And he goes, solid gold. That's what his freaking comment was about 3,000 people dying in front of his eyes, that his stupid telescope was solid gold. And he didn't say a word about going there the next day. And then now suddenly he was there heroically and firemen are pulling him out. Except the fire marshal who was in charge of the whole cleanup says, if he brought 100 people and Donald Trump came, you don't think we'd have known? Mm. He'd have made sure it was front page news. This guy, he lies like a mafia accountant, man. He lies like your 3-year-old after breaking a lamp.
0: Rick, we have to leave it there. Thanks a million for talking to us today. That was Rick Reilly there, a sports journalist.
1: I'm sorry he's going to come to Ireland.
0: Yeah.
1: That's all there is to it.
0: And the name of his book is Commander in Cheat, about Donald Trump's golf exploits or not. Though somebody says, I guarantee you he will be holding the Irish Open trophy on Sunday, and who's going to complain? You are listening to The Moncrief Show and News Talk. We'll take a break. After that, a coffin made of mushrooms.
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0: You are listening to The Moncrief Show on News Talk. Now, it's increasingly the case that when someone dies, they wish to be buried, but in a sustainable way. And the latest development of that is a coffin that biodegrades in just 45 days and enriches the soil because it's made from mushrooms. They are produced by a Dutch company called Loop Biotech, and its founder, Bob Hendricks, joins us now. Good afternoon, Bob.
3: Hey, good afternoon. Thanks for having me.
0: Now, it's mycelium really they're made from rather than mushrooms. I was kind of exaggerating slightly. What is mycelium?
3: Yeah, of course. Mycelium is the vegetative part of mushrooms. It's a more technical term. It's an actual organism, but yeah, people understand mushrooms a little bit better.
0: Yeah, and so is it the case that you grow these coffins?
3: Yeah, that's 100% correct. We grow all of them in the Netherlands. In just 7 days, we mix agricultural waste streams together with mycelium. And then the organism simply grows itself in just 7 days.
0: And I assume it grows inside some sort of mold to get the shape.
3: Yeah, exactly. Yeah, so if the mold, which is, of course, the shape of a coffin or an urn or pet urns, we make everything funeral related because those products tend to end up in the soil. And we like to not harm our soil when we die, but enrich it.
0: Yeah, and the finished product, is it solid? Is it hard if you're to touch it?
3: Yeah, so it can carry up to 200 kilograms. It's suitable for natural burial, traditional burial, but also for cremation. And the cool thing is because it's grown and it's an organism, it feels like a mushroom. It's very soft, very warm, and people tend to hug it and feel more close to their loved one.
0: Huh? But while it's hot, it's warm. It's it can take enough weight for the average human body.
3: Yeah, it can take up to 200 kilograms.
0: So, yeah, that's pretty sturdy. And how long have you been producing these for?
3: Yeah, this was actually my graduation project 5 years ago. So since then, I'm making these. And we started in the Netherlands and then Europe and now Canada, US. And we had the first burial last Friday in Australia, but we had the privilege to help a Sydney family.
0: My word. So do people just go to your website and order one and then you kind of send it to them? Is that the way it works?
3: Yeah, basically that's the way it works. So either families come to us direct, we help them, or we have local funeral directors who we partner with, or local distribution. Depends a bit on the geographics.
0: Yeah,
3: but everyone who's now listening and wants this, they are able to get this.
0: If a person is, can you make them to order? By which I mean, if someone is really tall, so you need a super long one, can you make them to fit the size of the person?
3: Yeah, now me as a Dutchman and being the inventor, I of course made sure that I would fit. So I'm almost 2 meters. So we got it good. So at this moment we only have one size, which fits like 95%, and we grow everything. But we order everything from stock. So we have stocks in various countries. Closest by,
0: right.
3: You guys are Ireland, right? Closest by is Newcastle, and in the south of England.
0: Okay.
3: We also have stock.
0: All right. That's fascinating.
3: We're looking for new partners in Ireland. So anyone listening, could be one of the first in Ireland.
0: Indeed. Right. So if anyone's listening who might be interested, you can Google Loop Biotech and get in touch. Bob, thanks for talking to us today. That was Bob Hendricks there, the founder.
3: Thank you so much.
0: The founder of the company. As Davey says, by the time Trump departs Ireland on his latest visit, he'll have filled us all in on how he stood side by side with James Connolly in the GPO. That's our lot for today. Ciara and Shane are up next. Our production team today, Michael Quilligan, Simon Tierney, Claire Darmody and Caoimhe Harney. Talk to you tomorrow at 2. See you then.
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4: 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Is Fader la range druggy to Wolu? Rudder Ogun will boil on Gunyanat to Bottom.
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4: Ma vin to Ictamont for Hyunahur druggy is Fader lish Tussa, the hood passionary Agostini yell a Eremohara Huramil. Not Tamont for Hyunahur druggy Gabroch. Onudoras umhavaltioch der Wohide. Tour court at rsa.ie.
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9: ECB raises interest rates. Just how high might they go this year? Michael O'Leary doubles down on rapist comments, and row over GAA integration rumbles on.
8: Also coming up, Thursday Murder Club on the Thursday Hard Shoulder. 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
8: Before all that, though, let's get the latest news headlines. Here's Eamon Torsney.
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9: Thank you for that, Eamon. You are listening to The Hard Shoulder with Shane Coleman and Ciara Kelly, and there is lots and lots to come on the show this evening between now and 7 p.m.
8: There sure is, Ciara. We're going to bring you the latest on that ECB interest rate hike. What does it mean for you in your pocket, and are there more to come later in the year?
9: Yeah, we're also going to be discussing inheritance tax. I know we've been talking about it, but this is following Minister Jack Chambers' interview on the Claire Byrne show this morning. We will be going head to head. We will have people in favour of reform, against reform. We'd love to still know what people think out there.
8: Claire picked him up on it because he wouldn't be drawn on stamp duty whatsoever. Said not helpful at this stage, blah, blah, blah. And then Claire asked him about inheritance tax, he basically said, yeah, we are going to do something about that. We are going to be debating that later. We are going to hear from first responders and families of victims as tomorrow marks the 25th anniversary of 9/11.
9: Yeah, I think everyone can remember where they were, Shane, when 9/11 occurred. Yeah. Anyone who was alive at least can remember it. And this is going to be great. Richard Osman, author and TV presenter, of course, known for his international and New York Times bestsellers, The Thursday Murder Club and We Solve Murders. Those are the two series that he has. He has a new book. It's out today. We Chase Shadows, it's called. And we're going to be talking to him.
8: I like him. Funny guy.
9: Nice guy.
8: I like Pointless as well, I have to say.
9: He's pulled back from Pointless.
8: Yeah, he has, unfortunately. I miss him on it.
9: I think he's just too busy. The man is so successful.
8: He is ridiculously successful, he really is. Speaking of ridiculously successful people, Michael O'Leary is in the firing line today, Ciara.
9: He is, yeah. This is after comments that he made where he was saying that other airlines, not Ryanair, putting up their prices will cause those customers from those airlines to flock to Ryanair, and he referred to those other airlines as high fare rapists. These are the airlines, and it has caused a huge backlash
8: for him.
9: He
8: was kind of asked
9: about... He was asked,
8: was it appropriate? He said, it's absolutely appropriate to compare other airlines to rapists, he said.
9: You might be surprised at what I think about this, in that, I mean, I'm out and proud and on record, left, right and centre, as a feminist, which I am. But I also think this, I think we have spent far too long, over particularly the last 10 years, policing people's language. And I think we have done it to the extent where we're often more outraged about people's language and their choice of words than actually people's deeds. I think we are often more outraged about what somebody has said and how they may or may not have mangled it or otherwise, than we are about actually awful actions that somebody has taken. And I think there's always an element, when I see that, of performative outrage, to be honest, to a certain extent. And I think this, I think Michael O'Leary, whom I like a lot, is hyperbolic at the best of times. I think that's part of who he is. I think it's also part of his shtick. I don't think he was trying to trivialise rape. I don't think he was trying to insult or offend anyone. I think what he was doing was using a very dramatic analogy that I don't think really it was particularly useful or helpful or accurate or any of that. But I think, truthfully, this is probably the least of the worries of people who are actually survivors of sexual assault or rape or those types of things. And I often think people who claim, oh, they're going to be offended. It's often people who claim offence on the part of other people. There's a kind of a virtue signalling in it. There kind
8: maybe,
9: of is.
8: Maybe.
9: And I don't know. But to me, I thought, as a woman, I thought it wouldn't be the choice of words I would have used, for sure, but I'm way over the desire to nitpick and police everyone's language. I find it tedious, I find it unhelpful,
8: okay.
9: And
8: no,
9: I find it a very modern
8: and look,
9: way of being.
8: I'm not going to sit here and slam Michael O'Leary. I think he's the best businessman this country has ever produced. I think he's transformed air travel in this country and beyond in Europe. He's brilliantly colourful, he's likeable, he's good fun. As I say, the best business person we have ever produced in this country by a country mile, as far as I'm concerned. But I think he's wrong on this one. And I think the problem with when you used rapists in another context other than sexual violence, I think language is important. I think you are diminishing or trivializing rape. And I think we do need to be conscious of traumatizing other people. Does it diminish the experience of victims of sexual violence? I think you could argue it does. And when people like the Rape Crisis Center come out and say this language is not helpful, I think we have to listen.
9: I love Rachel from the Rape Crisis Center, Rachel Morrow. I think they do an amazing job and amazing work. All I would say to you, the last point I'm saying to this is, truthfully, I think people can differentiate. That's what I really think. I think people can differentiate between hyperbole and between actual insult, offence, or words as violence, or whatever those things that people are. And I actually think people can do that. And I think we insult people by conflating everything and acting as if we're
8: language
9: too...
8: Language does matter, though. I think how you use language, I think, does matter. But look, let us know what you think. 087-1400-106. Let us know your views. By the way, if you were in any way affected by the remarks or the comments or the discussion we had, you can contact the Rape Crisis Centre helpline on 1-800-778-8888.
9: Now, the European Central Bank has announced an increase in interest rates by a quarter of a percentage point. This brings the main rate up to 2.5%. But what does that mean for you if you are out there with a big mortgage? Joining us now to discuss this is Michael Dowling, Senior Mortgage Advisor with Irish Mortgage Brokers. Good evening to you, Michael.
10: Good afternoon, Ciara.
9: Will be viewing this and hearing this with a bit of dismay in a cost of living crisis, something else going up. Tell us what's happening on the ground to people's mortgages.
10: Well, this is the second increase in interest rates announced by the European Central Bank this year. It's a quarter of a percent increase, unfortunately not unexpected. And the impacts will be immediately felt by those who are on tracker mortgages, because their interest rates are directly linked to movements in the European Central Bank base rate. So anyone who's on a tracker mortgage, and there's about 110,000 customers still on tracker mortgages, they're going to see their repayments increase by €13 per 100,000 owed. That'll take effect from October onwards. And that's the immediate impact. What we will be interested to see is, will banks increase their fixed rates? Now, the last increase that took place in June, to be fair to the banks, they absorbed that increase of 0.25% and didn't increase their fixed rates, although I think it'll be a stretch to think that they're not going to pass on this latest increase in the form of higher fixed rates.
9: Okay, so the trackers, they're going straight up, and that's going to be 13% per 100,000. So if you're on 200,000, 26, 300,000, 39, let's just say 500,000, 65 quid a month. So they're going to feel it. People who are on variable, maybe not this month, but you see that adjustment coming. The fixed rates, if you are fixed and it's not about to fall due, are you safe for now?
10: Yeah, you're certainly, once you're on a fixed rate, you're not implicated by any rises upwards or downwards in interest rates. The only thing I would say to customers is some are coming to the end of their fixed rate period, and it might be an opportunity to have a look and see, can they lock in cheaper fixed rates now than waiting until their fixed rate expires? There are still opportunities to have a look and see, can you save money? But as I say, essentially, if you're on a fixed rate of 3 or 5 years, you won't be implicated in relation to these rate increases announced today.
9: But I like you giving people a call to action. So if you are in a fixed rate and it's about to fall due or it's about to come up, you might want to go and talk to your bank about that. There are ways as well, if you are going to the bank, isn't that right, Michael, of maybe negotiating downwards what you pay in terms of your mortgage? I'm thinking of things like loan to value ratios. I'm thinking of things like green mortgages. How do people go about that?
10: Yeah, no, you're absolutely correct, Ciara. I mean, when people take out their mortgage initially, they should always review their mortgage every 12 months because house prices have increased over the last number of years. So firstly, what we call your loan to value ratio may have reduced. And interest rates are fundamentally based on your loan to value ratio. So if you borrowed 90% 5 years ago, it's highly likely you're at a rate of between 60 and 80% now. So that immediately will give you a rate decrease because your loan to value ratio has fallen. Equally, as you pointed out, in relation to those who've improved their homes or retrofitted their homes, that will have improved the BEAR rating, that's the building energy rating. And again, banks offer cheaper interest rates for those who have a BEAR rating of A or B on their property. So there's two opportunities for borrowers to seek a cheaper rate without actually having to do anything.
9: So don't roll over your mortgage without having a chat with your financier. There's also a bit of an ability to shop around, isn't it? If you're not locked into a fixed rate, you have that ability.
10: Yeah, we've seen a substantial increase in those customers who are switching their mortgage from their existing lender to new lenders. And it's always an opportunity to have a look and see, is there a cheaper interest rate available? Brokers like ourselves, like our role is to advise you as to the best product that suits your requirements on the market. So seek advice from somebody like ourselves who is familiar with what's out there so that you can get a guide as to whether or not you should consider switching to a new lender or actually just renegotiating your rate with your existing lender based on, as I say, loan-to-value ratios or BER ratings, or that your lender might have a particular rate that's cheap available now that you didn't have access to when you took your mortgage out in the first place.
9: Yeah, and for people listening who are thinking of getting on the property ladder, to use that expression, Michael, and they're looking at this current rise today in interest rates and potential further rises even before the end of the year, which obviously I know is a bit disheartening. There are different conditions, isn't that correct, for first-time buyers as opposed to people trading up or trading down, and indeed people post-divorce or separation?
10: Yeah, if you take it, first-time buyers, most first-time buyers, well, at least half, will buy a new property. So in that regard, they're going to avail of green rates. They can borrow 4 times income, which isn't available, say, for a second-time buyer. But those equally who are separated and have taken their name off the existing family home are treated as a first-time buyer as well in seeking a mortgage. So certainly there are opportunities there for people to have a look at.
9: So they can get up to 4 times as well. And people are asking questions of you, Michael, and I don't know whether you're able to answer these or not, but someone is asking you, is it worth reviewing my mortgage? They have a tracker and they have 200 grand outstanding. I suppose they're saying if there's more hikes on the way, trackers were great at one point, but are they as good now?
10: a valid question. Like, if you take it, the base rate today is 2.5%, and the typical tracker customer will have a margin of 1% above that as their interest rate. So they're typically on a rate of 3.5% today. And there's likely to be further rate increases this year. Like, the ECB is meeting again in October and in December. So unfortunately, we may see more rates increasing there. So if you're on a tracker rate of 3.5% today, there are cheaper fixed rates available. Like, for example, there's a 3% fixed rate, 4-year fixed rate available from one lender today. So, and that's over 4 years. So certainly it's worth having a look at. There's always the downside that if you switch out of your tracker, you don't get it back. But because there's attractive fixed rates available, people may want to avail of that certainty around the repayment they're making, as opposed to the fluctuations in tracker rates. And unfortunately, they're on an upward cycle at the moment.
9: Okay. And maybe last question, because there's loads, but you won't get through them all. My fixed rate is due to end in 3 months. Should I lock in a new rate now or wait? Because that is a very valid question. If the bank is saying, we'll lock you in now, or do you want to wait till you actually come off it? Do you have advice in a climbing interest rate market?
10: Yeah, absolutely. Check what fixed rates are available today, because no matter what fixed rate you're on currently, you're going to come off that rate and come on to the whatever fixed rates are available in 3 months' time. We know those rates are going to be higher than what they are today. So yes, very opportune to have a look, talk to your bank and see what's available today and give serious consideration to locking in today rather than waiting for 3 months to lock in your mortgage or to renew it.
9: Look, you've been really helpful, Michael. And a lot of information there for people who are finding them. No one wants that news that we got earlier. But anyway, thank you so much. That's Michael Dowling there, Senior Mortgage Advisor with Irish Mortgage Brokers.
8: Up next on The Hard Shoulder, there's something about Mary. The fallout continues from former President McAleese's resignation from the GAA integration process.
2: 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News Talk. Conversation that counts.
8: The Minister for Sport, Patrick O'Donovan, says he wants to see realistic deadlines in place for the amalgamation of the various Gaelic Games bodies. He also said today he has no reason not to believe the GAA's commitment to integration, despite the comments to the contrary by former President Mary McAleese. We are joined by the editor of the journal, .ie, and former camogie player, Sinead O'Carroll. Sinead, do you accept the Minister's assertion that he's no reason not to believe the GAA's commitment to integration?
11: I have read the revised GAA position on integration that was written by Tom Ryan and sent to Mary McAleese on the 7th of September, which is 3 days ago now. So unless they have revised that revised position, I can't understand how Patrick O'Donovan thinks that he can trust their position that they actually now are ready to do something in 2027, because very clearly in that letter they say, we now need to build on the impressive work undertaken by the SGI, the Steering Group on Integration, to date, and derive a clear, detailed and phased plan over the next 5 years to achieve it.
8: Yeah.
11: So that's 5 years. Everyone has seemingly forgotten or been told to forget by people in the GAA that they actually, their stance on this now is that this is not to happen for at least 5 years. And then we actually have a new president coming in after Gearlis Burns finishes his tenure. And that president has mentioned the date of 2034. So now, if someone tells you, I'm going to build you a house and I'm going to build it in 2034, do you think you're ever moving into that house?
8: Yeah.
11: Like, 2034, you might as well say, it's not happening. So I just don't understand what was said, because I haven't heard anything on the airways that they've said, actually, that position paper we wrote on Monday was wrong. We have now changed that position. All I've heard is, everybody, please calm down and stop being so emotional about this. We will get it done. We just weren't in a position. We missed our deadline. We're very sorry.
8: Was 2027 unrealistic, though?
11: There's no date that's unrealistic if you were willing to do the work and commit to the job at hand. What happened was there was a regime in 2022 that was put the vote to Congress. Congress said, yes, we want this to happen. The playing population all said, yes, we want this to happen. And you start going through a process. That process loses momentum by not being as transparent as a lot of us thought it should have been. You lose trust because you don't take people along with you that you need to. And then you give an excuse or a reason for the people with the actual power and the most to question to walk away from it. But this is very clearly the GAA walked away, and they didn't walk away because they didn't like how the process was going. That's not what they said. They walked away because they said this cannot be done in this time frame, and we're unilaterally bringing it down now.
8: Were they not right in saying that? Whether you agree or disagree, the argument, the line coming privately and maybe even publicly from the GAA is that this would not have got through Congress. It would have lost at Congress have set the whole process back by even longer.
11: It wouldn't have got through Congress because they have been briefing against it for the last 2 years. They have been briefing a cost of $500 million to $1 billion, which is absolutely incorrect. That's the cost of building facilities for the amount of people who play GAA, male and female, in the country. It's not that they were going to get a whole host of new women and girls playing the game. They already exist. We already cost money. We already have to share the facilities. Mm. What they don't want to do is share the facilities within a framework makes them adhere to the promises of where we all belong and community.
8: I heard Patrick O'Donovan making this point today that every county board would probably need to be abolished and reconfigured. I mean, that's a pretty eye-watering, long, drawn-out process, is it not?
11: The steering group's position was the county boards would obviously have to be reconfigured to make sure that the merger brought in people who were GA people, people who were LGFA people, and people who were Camogie people. But it wasn't a complete abolishment. It was, there would be county boards voted in as per the way they are voted in, but the makeup of those would have to change to make sure that we had LGFA and Camogie representation. But from my understanding, it wasn't going to be a 50-50 split or a 33-33-33 split. It was going to be, there was still going to be 60% what would traditionally be GA people. But as you know, in GA clubs, a lot of people are all things. Mm. So some people very much delineate on the code or the gender, but a lot of people don't. There are so many club people around the country who are probably sick to the teeth of hearing about this because their clubs are completely integrated and everyone is seen as they are a member of XGA club and they care equally about all of the code and all of the genders.
8: My own club, there's no GAA, there's no LGFA, there's no Camogie Association.
11: But that's not what happens across the board. There are 800 clubs, but across the country, there are 2,400 clubs. So there's more clubs that doesn't happen in. And there's county boards that are obviously completely not constituted in that way. The county boards are completely separate. So the most impactful part of integration will be the club piece, the membership piece on the ground. That's the bit that they say they're ready to do.
8: Yeah.
11: And that's the bit that's actually going to have the most impact across the board and the thing that changes the culture. Where the sticking points are is the money and the power.
8: Yeah, I was going to ask you about the money. I mean, that is it. It'll be 50 million probably next year, the amount of money.
11: It's not going to be 50 million. Again, this
8: Sorry, 50 million the county teams cost to. And I'm just putting the argument to you. I'm not saying it's accurate or not, but the argument is that equality means equality. And if there is equality, that'll have to be doubled.
11: Yeah, and so one thing is Charlotte Burns has stated publicly multiple times during his presidency that 45 million that is spent on intercounty senior teams is too much.
8: It is, but you're not getting that genie back in the bottle.
11: But that was his plan. Like one of his priorities was to get that genie back in the bottle, to start to reduce, and that is completely possible to do. But even if you don't do that, equality would look like 45 million. Is that what the steering group were aiming for? Is that what the GPA are aiming for? No.
8: I heard Aisling Maher of the GPA making that point.
11: It's minimum
8: last night.
11: Spend per player to get us to a point that people who are playing GA at a high level, at intercounty level, can make sure that they're looked after.
8: Okay, this isn't maybe about saying, the county board secretary, I'd be saying, that's what people are saying now, but once the merger happens, that'll go out the window and it'll have to be euro for euro.
11: What they're worried about is someone will take them to court. And so this is what I've heard. Someone will take them to court and say, well, you're not treating us well. Like, if that was a possibility or there was any precedent for that, the FAI, the women of the FAI and the women of the IRFU would long ago have been able to do that, because this is exactly...
8: There is the court of public opinion, though.
11: Yeah, which the GA obviously...
8: Which might quite reasonably demand quid pro quo and exact same treatment.
11: Well, how has that gotten so far? I can tell you, there's no women in the GA right now who are saying, oh yeah, the Court of Public Opinion has helped us get
8: no,
11: equality.
8: But my point is, in a merged organisation, that would be different. There would be a lot more clout. Right now, the GA can say, ah, it's nothing to do with us.
11: Which is why they don't, you've hit the nail on the head, which is why they don't want integration, Shane, because they can sit back and say, nothing to do with us. What they mean when they say equity instead of equality, they're like, get what you get.
8: Yeah,
11: and we want to be able to decide what you get, and because currently, right now, they get to decide what the women get. They own everything. Like Charlotte Byrne said on radio yesterday, maybe when the women's ticket sales come up to the men's ticket sales, we'll be able to relook at the money. Charlotte, where are we holding these matches? You own all the pitches. The GA own all the pitches. And where did you get the money for those pitches? The state? Who pays for the state money that gets funded to the GA? We do. Taxpayers do. And why weren't we involved in the GA when you started? Because you didn't let women play. Like,
8: well, you can't blame the current manager of the GA for what happened 60 or 70 years ago.
11: No, but that is why we're in a situation that we don't own anything ourselves. We're in a situation we don't own anything ourselves because
8: we were excluded from the
11: structures of the GAA.
8: That's a fair point. When you say that the GAA don't want integration, I mean, 9 of the 19 members of the managing committee are women, and they're seriously impressive women. They're heavy hitters. Like, I can't imagine they'd be there if they thought the GAA was some kind of sexist organization or.
11: So in 2015, there was 0 women on the management committee.
8: In
11: 2015.
8: Yeah.
11: There was 0 women out of 15 on the management committee.
8: Yeah.
11: Quotas were brought in. Mandated quotas, which a lot of people, I'm sure, are extremely against listening to this. Now, there's more than the quota now. I think the quota is 40%, and now there's 47%, so they have done more. But at the time when the quotas were brought in, there was 0 women on that committee. And now the quotas were brought in that a lot of people would have been against, and now there are 9. And now it's being used as, do you know what? Nothing to see here. But there's a different type of thing at play here. It's not just women. Like, that's a bad way of thinking about this. Oh, well, there's women there, so you're grand.
8: My question was a different one. I don't think they'd stand for being members of a sexist
11: part of
8: organization.
11: The GAA management committee.
8: Yeah.
11: What the structures that need to change is that LGFA women or men or LGFA or Camogie men or women have their say on the boards. And that's different because their say is for...
8: The LGFA took a very different line to Mary McAleese Tuesday night.
11: Because they want to... So basically, the structures piece is that to make sure that Camogie and ladies football aren't subsumed by a larger organisation and treated as the poor cousins of hurling and football, mm-hmm. you need to have people whose priority is Camogie and ladies football. And that's the structural change and the I think what Mary McAleese was talking about when she was saying that the GA didn't want that. It wasn't the management committee are looking after the GAA. They're that the 9 out of the women there. They're looking after the GAA. And
8: also,
11: at the moment,
8: they're also women, and I can't imagine.
11: You're assuming.
8: That they,
11: I have no idea.
8: Well, I'm looking at.
11: McAleese said you'd have to ask them.
8: Yeah, but I thought her comments about the managing committee were really unfair.
11: So, if you are a female,
8: she said they weren't a particularly impressive body. I mean, you look at the CVs; impressive.
11: But they don't have a vision. They think they can't get this done until 2034. That doesn't seem very impressive to someone who's trying to get it done. I can see why she thinks. Hang on, I see a path through to getting this done in 2027. And now, as a body who are looking after the interests of the GAA, you are telling me this is not possible till 2031 or 2034. I don't know who she was specifically talking about. I wasn't in any of those meetings, but I can see why she's entitled to say that. You're entitled to have an opinion on whether people...
8: She's entitled to say whatever she wants, but that doesn't make it fair or make it right.
11: And just on the misogyny thing, you cannot, if you are in a town or a village with a GAA club that is not a one club, you cannot join that club as a playing member. Aisling Mar, the Dublin Camogie captain, who has done everything that in this sport for 25 years.
8: She's a brilliant servant.
11: She is an amazing. She has never been a member of a GAA club. And she has to sit and listen to people saying, we are committed to this. This is in no way going to help her career. And she's thinking, I want the next generation of girls who I'm playing with to be able to say they're GAA members, to be able to look at the GAA president and say, we believe you when you say women are the heroes of the GAA, or the tagline, where we all belong.
8: One last text I just want to put to you. Integration is achievable over time, says Dan in Cork, but one-for-one director quality should not be the goal. Recognition must be made of player numbers, attendance numbers, gate receipts, sponsorship income, etc. It's not equality if the men's game, the flagship, is cannibalised for the... these are his words, not mine, kind of nonsense 1970 fantasy of gender equality. It's not sexist to say that. A lot of emotional language floating around, like devastation, etc. The volunteers in the GAA are not the enemy.
11: No one is saying, I think every single woman I have heard, and it's such a pity that it's mostly women, but shout out to people like Paul Flynn and Conor Myler, who have actually come out and talked about how integration at the start was about making a better organisation. Any one club you go into is a better organisation for it. It makes way more sense for the towns and villages that exist. So none of this is cannibalising the men's game. None of this is... Do I expect people to care as much about the women's game as the men's game? No, I don't, frankly, don't care if you care as much. But what I don't want is a framework or a structure that makes sure that we cannot get to a place which treats women, female athletes, as full GAA members.
8: Okay.
11: Because otherwise we've been sold a pup by the GAA for decades, say they're of the community and for the community, and now they're saying, actually, we're for 50% of the community.
8: Okay, Sinead O'Carroll, editor of journal.ie, former Camogie player. Thank you indeed for coming into the Hard Shoulder.
9: Yeah, and so many texts coming in on the GAA. We will get back to them. But for the man who texted in saying a kind of nonsense 1970s fantasy of gender equality, it's not sexist to say that. Yes, it absolutely is. Keep them coming. 087 1400 106 is the WhatsApp. Now, I'm so delighted to be joined by Richard Osman, author and TV presenter known for his international and New York Times bestsellers, The Thursday Murder Club, The Man Who Died Twice, The Bullet That Missed, and of course his latest series, We Solve Murders, of which the latest book is out today. Richard, thank you so much for joining us. Tell us a little bit about We Chase Shadows.
2: 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The best bits from the last 24 hours.

0: it was and as it will be in Croke Park next summer. Harry Styles has today announced he will play two major gigs at Croker next summer. We're joined by Katie Gallagher, a Spin News anchor. Just before we get to Harry Styles, Katie, I have to clarify something. Spice Girls are not coming to Dublin next. I got that completely
1: unless
0: wrong.
1: Unless you've got super power manifestation skills.
0: Yes.
1: And then her fans.
0: Let's get the Spice Girl things out of the way, just to clarify. And I do apologise to anyone whose hopes I got up. They're not coming to Dublin. What are they doing? They're repackaging and rebranding
2: It did spice up the show.
0: It did.
2: Just saying.
1: Yeah.
0: It did.
1: And look, I think that's what a lot of people were hoping to hear today. But no, they're releasing actually 14 kind of backtracks that they had demos in the form of vinyls and CDs. There are about 300
0: stuff that hadn't been released before.
1: Some stuff that hasn't, and they're singles is what they're calling it, but the singles all together, packaged together in 14 singles of theirs. So there is the hits, there Wannabe's there, Goodbye, they are all there, but they're together in a vinyl and CD form, kind of in this little handbag, very lavish looking put together thing, and it's about €325.
0: Wow.
1: Already sold out.
0: No.
1: I just looked.
0: No.
1: Pre-order. So they're making their money, even though all the comments are going mad saying this could have been an email, because they tease this big thing of get your phones out tomorrow at 2 p.m. and they announce that they're basically selling CDs and vinyls and put together to make this, I suppose, package deal that they can, I suppose, charge a fortune for. So yeah, I think a lot of disappointment for Spice Girl fans today, but for some, they obviously wanted it. They've already sold it out. It was only an hour later I checked and it was gone, so...
0: All I can say is you want to be mad to buy that. Let's talk about Harry Styles.
1: Actual gigs that are happening in Dublin next year.
0: Actual gigs that are happening. I can say that.
1: In Croke Park next year, Harry Styles, the 18th and 20th of August. So it's a Wednesday and a Friday. I think there could be the potential for that Thursday if there is the massive demand that's maybe expected.
0: Or he might just go out in the tiles on the Thursday night.
1: Or he might just pop up in one of the pubs, which is, you know, no harm either.
0: Yeah, no harm.
1: So he has been on the go. He's actually already done lots of kind of residencies. He had 10 nights in Wembley, and then he's currently doing Madison Square Garden. Now he's doing Croke Park next year as part of an extension of his Together Together tour, which he's currently on. Fans were disappointed when Ireland wasn't on the list and a few other European cities and America kind of other stages weren't on the list before. He had teased, kind of like the Spice Girls, he had teased that there was an announcement coming. His actually is a big gig announcement, and he'd been putting out posters in some cities. Dublin had one of them, Madrid, Rome, Berlin, and lo and behold, today he has announced a whole set of new gigs. So he'll be on the go again all year next year.
0: Oh,
1: so
0: brilliant.
1: The man never stops.
0: Are you a fan?
1: I'm a fan, but not a super fan. Like,
0: not
1: I have friends
0: like Kira, who is a super fan.
1: A super fan. Are you a fan, Kira?
2: I just think he's brilliant. I genuinely think he is. This generation's
0: great
2: Bowie.
0: Clubber. In fairness.
2: Oh, he's so
0: great
2: stylish.
0: Clever.
2: Harry Style.
1: Mm-hmm.
2: Harry Stylish. And he's also...
0: Style over substance?
2: I don't think so. I think he has some fantastic songs. I think he plays with a bit of androgyny. He reminds me of David Bowie, but for nowadays.
1: Yeah, he has a charm to him, though.
0: He's just saying that to wind me up, aren't you?
1: Charm, swagger.
2: I would never. I actually do think he's great. And I think I'm going to go.
1: Yeah, well, I think I'll go because I haven't seen him solo. I've seen him when he was in One Direction all those years ago. Haven't seen him solo, and this will be his first kind of even stadium tour in the likes of the US. So, like, we think he's done it, but he hasn't. He's obviously done MSG. Kylie, he's got some big people on the list with him. Kylie's performing with him in LA. So you're going to get a double bubble if you're going there. That'll be her actually first stadium in the US. So there's some big people that are on the list with him. And if you get a ticket for that, I think, you know, it could be the gig of the summer next year.
0: Okay. Katie Gallagher, Spin News anchor, thanks indeed
1: for
0: popping into us.
2: Yeah, and that pre-sale list is open now. If you mm-hmm. can register for pre-sale if you want to get in at the ground floor.
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0: Kira, we want to talk a little bit about Donald Trump, who's arriving to these shores on Saturday morning. But some pretty extraordinary giveaways from Donald Trump announced over the last day or so of what he will do for the US electorate if the Republicans win the midterm elections. He's literally looking to buy the election.
2: 100%. Of course, he is arriving in Ireland this weekend. There's huge excitement. He's offered, Shane, €5,000 to every American if the Republicans win the midterms. He's also talking about giving them a rebate on Obamacare. Like, he's literally shaking down the money tree here. And apparently the cost of this is going to run to several trillion dollars. Have a little listen to what he had to say.
4: But because of our tremendous strength and success economically, I will issue a dividend to every adult citizen in the United States of America for $5,000.
0: We'd never do anything like that in this country, would we?
2: No, actually, we wouldn't. We wouldn't do it as blatantly. Are we above buying an election? No, we are absolutely not. There has been many giveaway budgets and things like that in the run-up to elections in this country, and we only have to go back to the wonderful noughties where my tax kept going down and my pockets kept getting fuller for years and years, and we thought the party would never stop. But we wouldn't. I tell you what we wouldn't do. We wouldn't say it as baldly as Trump just did.
0: But I just did a quick note because obviously I've been around a while. I've been following elections for a while. Here's my elections that have been bought in this country in my lifetime. 1977, 1981, 1997, 2002, 2007, 2020 and 2024. I mean, if you take the only elections that haven't effectively been bought in this country in that time are when we've been absolutely in the doldrums, like in 2011 or in 1982 or 87, when we just didn't have a pot to in.
2: Yeah.
0: So we're not immune from that, but this is taking it on another level, isn't it?
2: It is another level.
0: I'll write you a check.
2: It's very DJT. It absolutely is. It wouldn't happen here. It is all of that. But I only think we're slightly above it. Do you remember we've seen those primetime specials after the budget where they go, you're better off by $6,000 or $8,000.
0: We've had budgets that have made people $3,000, $4,000, $5,000 better off. We absolutely have had that. And let us know what you make of it all. And on other issues, 087 1400 106.
2: Now, in terms of our own budgetary concerns, of course, looking a little bit closer to home, currently anyone can inherit up to $400,000 from their parents and in rare cases their grandparents tax-free. And any amount above that has a threshold that is taxed at 33%. But should this change? Minister for Public Expenditure Jack Chambers was speaking on the Clare Byrne show this morning. Have a little listen to what he had to say.
5: Are you minded to do something in relation to inheritance tax?
6: I think we should. I think absolutely. I think, you know, many listeners to your programme and others have worked hard for decades. Want to see adjustments made in different respective budgets. And look, we get a lot of feedback on Category B, which is for, say, people who don't have any children trying to give something to
5: a niece
6: or nephew. And I don't think it's realistic to bridge the gap between Category A and Category B, which is where the campaign is kind of exists. But I do think, you know, looking at the bans is important across the different categories. Can only be done with a tax package of $1.5 billion. Any move again is relatively moderate overall, but I think we should use the budget to prioritise a certain move there.
2: And joining us now to discuss this further is Barry Ward, Fine Gael TD for Dunleary, and Tom MacDonald from the Nevin Economic Research Institute. I'll come to you first, Barry. I presume you are in agreement with Minister Jack Chambers.
7: I am. This is an issue I've been talking about for a long time. And I think there are two real issues for me in terms of inheritance tax or capital acquisition tax. The first is that it has not kept pace with the cost of things, particularly property. And so you mentioned, for example, children inheriting the family home. The reality is that there are parts of Ireland, particularly my constituency in Dunleary, where €1 million is not an unrealistic price for a family home. If one child in the family inherits that home, they'll have a tax bill of nearly €200,000, even with the €400,000 tax ban there. And the reality is that level of money may mean that they will have to sell the family home rather than actually inherit and live in it. And I think that's a real problem. But the second one is, and this actually didn't come into the discussion either with Jack Chambers today or with Shane's discussion with Carl Dieter on your programme earlier this week, is the discrimination against people who don't have children. So if you have a couple or an individual who has no children, they're into what's called Group B, and the 40,000 band applies to them rather than the €400,000. And there is a very significant discrimination against people who want to pass on property, whether it's to a niece or a nephew, or even just a friend, or even a person cohabiting with them. They are very substantially crippled by the fact that they don't benefit from any kind of allowance in terms of that, or any substantial allowance that would allow them to pass on property, for example. So we had gone from €500,000 before the crash in terms of this allowance, and it has, in fairness to Fine Gael, and Simon Harris mentioned this over in the last week as well in terms of doing something about this. It does need to change, it does need to keep up, but I would also be in favour of having a situation where you link the band in Group A to a particular price point in terms of the cost of housing across the country, because that's the only way in which you can remain fair from budget to budget.
2: Okay, so sorry, just that last point you're making, are you saying that there should be different allowances if you live in Dunleary or if you live in Leitrim?
7: While I would love to do that, I don't think that's realistic, and I think it would probably be fairer on the people of Dunleary. I don't expect that to happen. But what I'm saying is, if you pick the median, let's say, house price in Ireland, there are lots of ways in which you can, lots of price points you could pick. What I'm saying is that the ban should be adjusted rather than us having to, legislators
2: sorry,
7: having to
2: my
7: make
2: apologies.
7: A positive decision.
2: So yeah. if the price of an average house in Ireland goes
7: is
2: up,
7: going up,
2: then the threshold.
7: Exactly.
2: Okay, that's fair. Yeah. Tom McDonald from the Nevin Economic Institute, do you agree?
8: Well, I certainly agree that there is need for reform, but I think we have to look at inheritance tax in the round compared to other taxes. You're talking about, first of all, it's a small tax, it's 1% of the total, and it only affects a very, very tiny cohort of the population. Only a very small number of people will ever pay inheritance tax. So really, you're talking about a tax here that mostly affects people that are generally doing well. It tends to be higher wealth households that tend to inherit. But to the points earlier, we know the household median net wealth was 257,000 in 2023. It'll be higher today. It'll be over 300,000. And the 400,000 figure almost by itself will put you into the top half of wealth holders without necessarily having to do any work. And the point earlier was made about discrimination. And I think it is fair to say that, you know, the relationship you have with the person donating the money shouldn't matter per se.
2: We're gonna just try and do a little small bit of work on your line there, Tom. So I'm going to go back to Barry. Tom makes a very good point. This change in tax, this tax reform, is going to benefit the most wealthy, maybe people who live in your constituency for sure, because they are among the most wealthy, generally speaking. But we're giving a tax break largely to people who are among the wealthiest in Ireland.
7: I don't agree with that. I mean, it may be true that it does benefit people, but I don't believe that Tom is correct when he says that very few people will ever pay inheritance tax. Every time a house owner dies, capital acquisition tax will be paid essentially by somebody further down the line. Now, I understand the rationale behind the tax and the notion that the distribution of wealth from people who have wealth to those who don't. I have no difficulty with that. We have one of the most progressive taxation systems in the world.

0: I'm back in. You heard what Barry had to say there, Tom, that you're ignoring by focusing on trying to be punitive on a tiny number of people. No, you're affecting middle-income people.
1: Yeah, no, it's certainly not about being punitive. I suppose the point I was trying to make is that only a very small percentage of households pay any meaningful capital inheritance, capital acquisition tax in their lifetime. And the discrimination in many respects is relative to people that earn their income from labour income. So let's say you're an average worker, gross average earnings of 45,000, you'll probably pay about 8,000 of that in tax. You'll have to work for 10 or 11 years just to get to the level of the tax-free threshold, which you don't have to work for at all. And then years after to actually
0: be winning it. I'm going to bring Barry back in. And I'm so sorry, Tom. I'm not trying to cut across you. It remains a slight line issue for you, but we're working on it and we shall see. But Barry, what about that? Should you really be able to take a lump sum of money? You wouldn't be ever allowed to earn this kind of money through your own hard work and get that kind of a tax break. Why should you just get it for nothing?
2: Well, you're not getting it for nothing. As I said earlier, it's post-tax income. So the house that is bought and paid for out of your post-PAYE or your post-tax income. So it's already been taxed once. And what we're really talking about is the abilities of families to pass on the fruits of their labour to the next generation. Now, you're absolutely right, and Tom is absolutely right, that, you know, if you're a multimillionaire and you've loads and loads of property to pass on, there is a benefit to you in terms of changing the rules in relation to inheritance tax. But it's only a tiny, as a fraction of what you're inheriting, it's a tiny amount. And you're paying your full 33% whack on everything above 400,000 if it's in the case of a parent. What I'm focusing on much more so is, you know, middle income earner, even an average earner, and outside Dublin, you would expect that they could reasonably own a house, particularly the people of let's say, my parents' generation. And at the moment, there can be a punitive element to their ability to pass that house or that property on to their children. And that shouldn't be the case. It should be easy to pass the fruits of your hard work during your lifetime onto the next generation and not have a situation where that generation might have to sell the house to pay a tax bill. And that's where the problem is. So if we focus only on the multimillionaires, you can't see the wood for the trees. But actually, this affects a whole cohort of people. And as I said, the cohort of people that is completely ignored by the current regime is those who don't have children. Citizens who don't have children at all, who maybe aren't in a relationship, don't have a spouse to whom they can pass the property, and they end up having to pass on something that comes with a massive tax bill in many instances.
0: A last question, and this one is for you, Barry, as you are in government, but Rachel has texted and she said, would it make sense to allow childless people to nominate one close relative who could receive the same 400,000 euro threshold as a child? You're talking about people who are childless, who cannot leave their money to somebody without them paying a huge whack of tax. Is that something that this government would be open to? Is that something that Fine Gael would be open to?
2: Well, I certainly would. Unfortunately, I don't get to make the decisions for the government, but I think that would be an entirely reasonable compromise. In the same way that a parent gets essentially to nominate their child or children, somebody who doesn't have children should be entitled to nominate somebody who is close to them or to whom they want to pass on their property. I think it would be reasonable, yes.
0: Look, thank you both very much for that discussion on inheritance tax. I've no doubt we're going to hear more of these kind of discussions in the run-up to the budget. Let us know what you think, particularly about maybe being able to nominate somebody as somebody without children. That was Barry Ward, Fine Gael, TD for Dunleary, Rathdown, and Tom McDonnell, Nevin Economic Research Institute.
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4: John Duggan, what is happening on day one of the Amgen Irish Open at Trump International in Doonbeg?
5: Bit of a slow boat to China. The last group have only just played the fifth hole. I don't know if they're all going to finish this evening, Shane, but it's not been a doddle. I mean, the wind is blowing down there in County Clare, so although it's a par 70, quite a short course, of the 137 players that teed it up this morning, only 36 are under par at the moment. Joaquin Niemann of Chile, who's been playing in LIV Golf, which has just gone bankrupt, and he's been tearing it up on LIV, is the leader in the clubhouse and 5 under par, has enjoyed the windy conditions there today. And we'll see a lot more of him. He's a very talented young golfer, Joaquin Niemann. He's a shot ahead of Rafa Cabrera Bello of Spain, Andy Sullivan of England, and Tom McKibben, who is, as we know, out of Rory McIlroy's golf club up there near Belfast, Hollywood. And he's 4 under par through 10 holes. Of the 10 Irish players,

0: players, the other that are under par, we got McIlroy is two under par, the defending champion at the turn. Shane Lowry also through nine is also two under par. So that's the Irish picture with Padraig Harrington, another past champion, one over par following a 71. Don't forget as well, we have the Solheim Cup starting tomorrow in the Netherlands with Leona Maguire of Cavan in the European team. That is the Women's Ryder Cup effectively over 3 days from Friday to Sunday. So both of these things happening. And as we know, Donald Trump will, we believe, appear on Saturday and will present the trophy on Sunday at his golf course.
1: Can only imagine the spectacle. JD, there's been a gold medal for Ireland at the European Para Swimming Championships.
0: Róisín Éireann of Limerick has won gold.
1: Fair play to her.
0: And she won silver yesterday in the freestyle event, and she's now won gold today in Turkey in the women's 100 metre backstroke S13 event in a time of 1 minute 6.21 seconds. So great stuff from Róisín.
2: Okay, Man U in action on Thursday night as usual for Europe.
0: But this time,
2: I'm only kidding. It's Champions League, of course.
0: First time in three seasons they're in the Champions League. And they've got Saba. Do you know where Saba are from, Shane? It's not Shaba.
2: Hungary?
0: The song. Azerbaijan.
2: Oh, okay.
0: So 8 o'clock start at Old Trafford. Sorry for putting you on the spot.
2: That's okay.
0: United could do with a clean sheet in the first three games of the Premier League. They've conceded two goals in each of them. They still have some injuries as well. I mean, Matthias de Ligt, Carlos Baleba, Amad Diallo and Manuel Ugarte are all going to miss the game. The United match one of six in the Champions League tonight. Bayern Munich and Roma are also in action separately. We have other football stories. The French Federation have withdrawn their support for embattled FIFA president Gianni Infantino for next year's presidential election. But he's digging in, and obviously he does have some support of some of the federations and some of the individual nations that will actually vote in it. Mikel Arteta as well set for a new long-term deal at Arsenal after guiding the Gunners to the Premier League title last season and the Champions League final.
1: JD, the declarations are in for Saturday's card at Leopardstown, day one of the Irish Champions Festival of Racing. You must be very excited.
0: I am, because jumps racing, you know, the jumps is not international, but flat racing is. So there'll be interest in this from Japan and from France and from the USA and what happens over the couple of days. Leopardstown on Saturday and then the Curra on Sunday. Some of the most valuable racing stage in Ireland all year. And three Group 1s at Leopardstown on Saturday. You've got the French Derby winner, Constitution River, the favourite for the Irish Champion Stakes on Saturday at Leopardstown. I saw him about 10 days ago. I saw the horse right in front of me. It was down at Ballydoyle on a press day at Aidan O'Brien's yard. The horse looks an absolute picture.
2: Can I imagine.
0: I'd be surprised if he doesn't win now on Saturday.
2: Okay, all right.
0: Where you have the St. Ledger at Doncaster as well, where Christmas Day, the Derby winner at Epsom will go. But lots going on and lots more to go through tomorrow.
2: All right, JD, we will chat to you tomorrow. Thank you indeed for that.
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4: Now, over half of Irish parents have decided not to enrol their child in a sport or activity because of cost. 4 out of 5 say the cost of their children's sport puts pressure on the household budget. For more on this, we're joined in the studio by Jennifer Zamparelli, Irish comedian, TV presenter, radio presenter. Thanks indeed for coming in to us. Jennifer, you're a parent of two. Do your kids play sport?
5: They do. They play a lot of sport. My son Enzo is in a team. And as a parent, I know that costs can add up. And with kids, they grow like weeds and their feet grow. And every couple of months, you're buying shoes or whatever. So I love this initiative. It's a practical initiative that just gets people to swap their football boots.
4: So tell us about that initiative.
5: Okay. So basically, you log on to aviva.ie/reboot.
4: Reboot with Aviva.
5: Reboot.
4: With Aviva, it's called. Yeah.
5: You get your box, and then when your kids have grown out of their boots, as long as they're clean, you throw them into the box and you can go in.
4: Give them a bit of a polish.
5: Give them a bit of a clean, and then go in and get a pair that fits them. It also teaches kids to be sustainable. I mean, I really hope it gets to that stage where, you know, it's as easy and as common as, you know, we all got used to bringing our shopping bags to the supermarket and returning our plastic bottles and all that kind of stuff. It just makes sense. And I actually couldn't believe that it didn't exist before.
4: Yeah.
5: So I was very excited to get involved and help spread the word.
4: Yeah, it's a great idea because often football boots, if you're 7 or 8, you grow out of them so quickly, they're barely touched.
5: Yeah.
4: So it's a great idea, the idea of
2: you know, reusing them, somebody else reusing them. Sorry, tell us again, how do you get
5: you log on
2: scheme?
5: To aviva.ie/reboot, and they basically send you a box. And then when you want to put your boots into the box, it's free. You can do it if you're a school, if you're a football club or whatever. And you put your clean boots, give them a clean, as you said, into the box. And then if there's other boots there, you can take them.
2: Yeah.
5: And you just kind of, you log on. I think it just counts how many boots have gone in and out. And that's
2: it. It is a great idea. You are an ambassador for Reboot with the Aviva Initiative.
5: Am I?
2: I'm Madam Ambassador. We should have called you that when you came in at the start.
5: It's great. I think it, like I said before, it just makes sense. It makes sense. And I really hope that if you're a parent and you're listening to this, you will check it out and put it into the parents' WhatsApp group and the football WhatsApp group and get everybody involved, because that's a huge percentage of parents who are not sending their kids back to football because of the extra cost.
2: Yeah.
5: And it is a bit of a burden on families.
2: We want our kids playing sport, but it can be, by the time you start talking about, you know, membership fees, the price of a hurl, the price of a helmet, the price of whatever it is, like rugby balls, gum shields, football
5: boots. Cheaper than an iPad.
2: I'm not in any way saying it's not a good investment, but it can be challenging for parents.
5: It absolutely can. And I suppose we just need to think outside the box, pardon the pun, and maybe just help each other out a little bit. And I suppose that's what this does, doesn't it?
2: Yeah.
5: And it just makes us all a little bit more conscious of reusing things and being sustainable and keeping things in circulation and giving them a bit of a second life, football boots and maybe hurley sticks and stuff. And even for kids who give up stuff, like my daughter played football for a while, but she spent more time doing cartwheels in the middle of the pitch than playing football. So I had her gear.
2: That's an phase as well of when you're playing. The cartwheel phase is important.
5: Is
2: yeah, definitely.
5: Nobody told me that.
2: And
5: okay.
2: They do move on from that as well.
5: She does a great cartwheel.
2: I could never do her cartwheel. Can, I'm not thinking of anyone in particular, but can middle-aged male radio presenters also apply for these boots?
5: Depends on the size of your feet. You're very small feet.
2: Oh, well, they're size 9. You probably get 12-year-olds with size 9.
5: Well, listen, I think it should go to all football clubs, but I think this is specifically for kids. But I do think, you know, it could be rolled out for everyone.
2: Okay, no, it is a really good
5: idea.
2: Yeah, I think it is. It's a brilliant idea. What sports do your kids play?
5: Oh my God, you ready?
2: Yeah.
5: So we have taekwondo, of course, because they're dad, so they love a bit of that.
2: Okay.
5: And it's good because they can look after themselves, which is important
2: definitely.
5: As well. Enzo plays football, he does electric guitar, and Florence does hockey.
2: Wow.
5: Because I live in South County Dublin area now, so she plays hockey.
2: Good.
5: In her school.
2: All right. Were you sporty when you were younger?
5: I did a bit of everything. I'm more sporty now than I ever was, in a sense that I'm fitter now. I put more importance on it than I did as a kid. I was too busy chasing fellas and smoking jumper blue when I was in my teenage years, you know?
1: So I was a super king girl myself.
5: Were you?
1: I was, yeah.
5: Disgusting.
1: They were longer. So you got more out of it.
2: This is totally at odds with the conversation.
1: Don't smoke,
2: guys.
1: Kids.
5: No,
1: and
5: it's
1: my kids are listening, I'm lying.
5: It's disgusting. So, I suppose with Leo, my husband,
2: he's Carol's in Dundalk, by the way.
5: Oh, really?
2: Yeah.
5: He was big into fitness and kind of, you know, steered me in the right direction. I love it now for all
2: kinds. And what
5: are
2: you like on the sideline? Are you kind of hyperactive? Do you get involved? Are you roaring and shouting?
5: No, I barely watch, to be honest with you. As long as they're out of the house, I don't care. I don't care how good they are, how bad they are. As long as they're running around,
1: I
5: don't
1: care. I always felt that about swimming as well. I don't care if you swim, but God, you're gone for hours. It's great.
5: Yeah. They absolutely hate swimming. That's one thing I find really difficult with kids, which is weird because my dad used to teach us all how to swim, and I have a family of lifeguards. But I think for kids, it's such an effort in those cold winter months of getting changed in the change room and getting into. And I don't know what it is about swim coaches, but they're tough. They don't take any messing, you know, and they have to because it's a life skill. I mean, you have to be able to swim.
2: Definitely.
5: So that was the one sport I found difficult keeping them at.
2: Reboot with Aviva is the name of the program. I suppose if you just Google that, that'll come up, I imagine, will it?
5: Aviva.ie/reboot. reboot will take you directly to the site, Shane.
2: Jennifer Zamparelli, comedian, TV presenter.
5: Stop calling me a comedian. I tell you why. Can I just...
1: You are very funny.
2: You are funny.
5: But thank you for
1: Brilliant
5: saying that.
1: Brilliant Raymond was one of the funniest things that's ever been on Irish television.
5: Thank you.
2: Kieran was actually only saying that a couple of weeks
1: ago. Genuinely was.
2: I didn't agree with her.
5: We have to make
1: the best Irish sitcoms, and I was like, Bridget Naaman, like so good.
5: We lost our minds making it.
2: So you reject the term comedian.
5: Because I'm not a stand-up, and I think that... That is that. I think of a stand-up when you think of
1: your
5: comedian.
1: Melissa McCarthy, just a bit thinner.
5: I don't know whether to say thank you to that or not.
2: I'm not getting involved at all. And I just read put in front of me. Yeah. Like your man and
5: Anchorman.
2: Thank you.
1: A nice text is coming. If only guitar was a sport, I'd be a lot fitter than I am. Thank you very much to Jennifer.
5: Very good,
1: Zamparelli.
3: 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The best bits from the last 24 hours.
1: Now, of course, huge numbers of people around the country are tuning in to The Traitors every week since it's returned for its second season at Slane Castle. The show has quickly become a hot topic of conversation, popping up in friends groups, workplaces, coffee shops. But why do we enjoy that shared experience of following the same TV show or indeed sporting event? Professor of Psychiatry at Trinity College Dublin, Brendan Kelly, is here to explain, as he always does, why we do it. The shared experience, the destination television. I was saying to Shane earlier, it used to be the Late Late Show. It's clearly not now. But you know what I mean? The whole country would tune in and then they would all discuss it.
6: Yes.
1: What's that about? Why do we like this?
6: Well, there's a bunch of things going on. The first thing is we do like collective experience, something that that large numbers of people experience at the same time. Sometimes together, like at a football stadium or a sports stadium where there's a collective feeling in the crowd. Sometimes separately at home watching the TV, for example, for The Traitors. But then we come together and talk about it. So this feeling of experiencing something together as a group. It links us as individuals with other individuals. It creates a shared experience. We feel connected. We have something to talk about. And something like The Traitors is particularly good because we get to talk about deception, lies, betrayal, the truth, in a low stakes way. These are all factors in our own lives as well. Betrayal, you know, the truth, people pretending things, letting each other down. But it's difficult to talk about them in our real lives. The stakes are too high. So we get to explore these key themes in a low stakes way when we're talking about the telly.
2: Ah, interesting. So is that why we love The Traitors so much?
6: It's why we love it. We are vicariously playing out various scenarios in our heads. And it's all... For us, it's a spectator sport. It's made up. It's not our own lives. We're not being betrayed, but we're getting to experience some of those emotions, maybe discharge some of those nefarious desires we have to let people down and betray people and to see all that happening, experience it and talk about it. It allows us to come together in that way.
1: Is it kind of like the Colosseum for a modern era that do you know what I mean? That we wouldn't tolerate the Colosseum nowadays, but this is sort of a...
2: Well, so apart from social media.
1: A proxy version of it.
6: It is, precisely. We're witnessing stuff that we wouldn't like to have happen in our own lives. We'd be very upset if it did, but we can experience it together, as it were. We can talk about it. We can connect over it. So it is a bit like the Colosseum. I guess it's a little different to watching sport, which is less emotionally intricate, but nevertheless is hugely involving. So, for example, watching a game is hugely emotional, but it's maybe not quite as complex as watching the kind of human interaction.
2: Well, Brendan, you've never watched Bulls, because I can tell you that's emotionally intricate.
1: When you said less emotionally intricate there, Shane Coleman actually gasped.
6: He did.
1: Did you hear that?
6: I mean, I think when the height of emotional complexity is a sports game, maybe that's a time when you need to look more at introducing more emotional complexity in other parts of your life, Shane.
2: You sound like my wife now.
6: Oh, thank you very much. That is the nicest thing anyone has said to me.
1: A lovely woman.
6: She must be a saint.
2: She absolutely is. Sport is a really good example because, like, that communal feeling when, like, I was at a match last weekend. We won on a penalty shootout, and I hugged people I'd never met before. What is it about if I'd been there on my own watching that game, mm-hmm. it would not have been the same.
6: No, I mean, there is a term for you hugging random people, but at a match and in the socially appropriate context, the term that's used is collective effervescence, where a group...
4: Sorry, I have to write
6: this
4: down.
6: It down. Collective effervescence. Okay. It's like a sort of a magic, a fizziness, a joy that spreads through a crowd collectively, and you do things like hugging complete strangers that you would not normally do, and it's perfectly acceptable because you're having this communal experience. And of course, you said that we won, that you used the word we.
2: Yeah.
6: And when you're, you know,
2: Pat's lost.
6: You see, you weren't playing, Shane. I don't know how to tell you this.
2: I felt like I was out there.
6: That is the magic. And that is so mentally healthy that you're able to subsume your individual self into the crowd. You're part of the team.
1: The me becomes the we.
6: The we becomes.
1: Are we all just desperate to exist in groups?
6: We're desperate to belong and we feel isolated. We always have. This isn't a modern thing. And we long for a situation in which the boundaries of the self, what is Shane Coleman and what is not Shane Coleman, is dissolved and you merge into the crowd. You're like a single organism responding to what's happening on the pitch. And that is a moment, Shane, of extraordinary beauty. I'm almost weeping at the thought of your involvement. The emotional purity of your experience leaves me gasping.
2: It was quite emotionally pure, I have to say. I mean, I went through the ringer for the 2 hours, but at the end, it was glorious.
1: I'm just laughing because I'm observing you both at this point. And of course, you gasped when Brendan said less emotionally intricate, and when you said you hugged random strangers, your eyebrows,
2: arch,
1: Brendan,
2: arch
1: shot up about 7 inches, and I think you've both revealed something very interesting about yourselves here this afternoon.
6: I was kind of alarmed in case Shane would suddenly hug me.
2: If you scored a winning penalty, I will appear there.
1: Have you never discussed
2: round
1: with Brendan how he feels about hugging?
2: No, I have some knowledge of this. All right,
6: I believe there is a place for hugging in the world. It doesn't necessarily involve me, and Shane, it certainly doesn't involve
1: Brendan once famously on Lunchtime Live told me that he actually carries like clipboards and folders and things just so he has something to block anyone attempting to hug him at a moment's notice.
6: That is true.
2: Do you know what I was thinking of and my memory was drawn to when you were talking? Do you know that famous line in The Life of Brian where Brian is saying to the crowd, "You are all individuals," and then they reply at once, "Yes, we are all individuals," and then one guy says, "I'm not." Is there a danger about, like, is it potentially dangerous, that need to belong? Does that bring us potential, not at a football game, sometimes even at a football game, does it potentially bring us into dangerous territory?
6: It can do. Every time we create an us, we also create a them. There are people who are not part of the gang. So, for example,
1: Shamrock Rovers for Shane, basically.
6: Yes. So, for example, I do not attend large collective gatherings at sporting events. They do nothing for me at all. That glorious feeling you have, I described it back to you with a sense of envy because I don't experience that in crowds.
1: Are you above us and them?
6: No, not at all. We are all part of us and them, and we weave in and out with different us's and different them's. But there are moments of profound exclusion, and we do need to bear that in mind, you know, when we're discussing things at work the next day, that there are people who, for whom this kind of collectiveness just doesn't work. It's just not their thing. And it can work both ways as well. So there's some really interesting research about enjoyment, for example. If someone, they do some nice research. If you are enjoying something and there's someone enjoying it with you, your feelings are positively amplified. If you're not enjoying it and the other person's not enjoying it, then you both don't enjoy it more. We amplify each other's feelings by experiencing things collectively.
1: Someone has texted in, Evan, and he says, "Do you know what? It's actually been lovely to have appointment television again. We're all these days watching different series and films. I suppose we are with streaming. And now our friend group have a group WhatsApp chat about The Traitors." It is, there is something in this. It harks back to a simpler time when we all had to watch the same things all the time, really, didn't we? And also, there is something in that shared thing that we are losing. I think we are becoming disconnected increasingly.
6: Yeah,
1: is that why we are actually valuing the opportunity even more for a thing like Traitors?
6: Mm. Yeah, so the availability of so many streaming services has fragmented viewing and there is less by way of collective experience, which is
2: there
6: why...
2: Is. I was given the example of in early 80s of Strumpet City. Mm-hmm. Everybody in Ireland sat down at whatever it was, 8 o'clock on a Sunday night and watched that. The whole country. That never happens anymore, or rarely happens. Maybe a football game or maybe Traitors.
6: Maybe The Traitors is the closest anything has come in a long time. And maybe it used to happen with the Late Late Show more as well. That there was
1: I made that very point.
6: did you?
1: I said earlier, the Late Late Show used to be it for us. I said, but it certainly isn't now.
6: Well, yeah, maybe it isn't. But the idea of a collective national conversation or a national consciousness, we do reach for that. We yearn for that. We miss that. And The Traitors fits the bill very nicely.
1: Another really interesting text for you, Brendan. It's so rare for us to watch anything in real time anymore. I realise Traitors recorded, but most people watch it at the same time. It's almost impossible to watch the spoilers. I personally, this texter says, I don't really enjoy Traitors, but where I get that collective experience is by singing in a choir. And that I get that totally. But there is something even more powerful than just being collective. Singing together does something weird too, doesn't it? Like an add-on to all of this.
6: It does. Singing together is a very deliberate decision to let go of part of your individuality. In other words, choirs exist because not everyone insists on being a soloist. If everyone was a soloist, there would be nobody in the choir. And choirs are a very deliberate way of connecting through a very simple physical activity, but also you are yielding, you know, the podium, yielding the limelight.
1: Sorry, for a second, I thought you said yodeling, but then sorry.
6: You could be yodeling too. You could be yodeling as a group. And again, just to be clear, this is not something I would be take any part in, but I imagine it would be mentally healthy if I could.
2: One last text, and I imagine this is something a lot of people do. I have to say, I don't love sport, but I've started watching Arsenal matches with my partner because we do actually enjoy spending the time together and cheering on the team. I think if your loved one is into something and you kind of join in for that reason.
6: That is a very, very beautiful expression of love and belonging and connection and a real commitment to a relationship if you're watching Arsenal.
1: I wish people could see Professor Brendan Kelly's face right now and how semi-revolted he looks by
6: what
1: he's saying.
6: No, I'm not. I'm just moved. You don't recognise my emotional, empathic face. I am almost weeping with the beauty of the connections that people forge while watching the television, the joy of belonging and the collective effervescence of subsuming the self to the crowd. It is a thing of unspeakable sublimity.
1: I have never seen anyone say I am almost weeping with as much of a deadpan face as I have just witnessed. On that note,
2: Brendan Kelly, Professor of Psychiatry at Trinity College Dublin, thank you as always for coming into us.
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8: Good morning, you're listening to News Talk with me, Shane Beattie. It's Friday, September 11th, coming up.
9: I remember fear, uncertainty, but, never being as close as we were.
8: Never forget, World marks 25th anniversary of 9/11. And back home, Simon Harris promises to raise threshold for income tax. Plus, we've all the other news making the headlines and the latest in sport and entertainment. But first up this morning, today marks the 25th anniversary of 9/11. Nearly 3,000 victims of the terrorist attacks in America are being remembered at memorial sites in New York City later. There will be 7 moments of silence for those who died at a ceremony at the World Trade Center, where the names of all the victims will be read aloud. Suju John was working in the North Tower and survived the attack. He told News Talk nobody understood what was happening at the time.
10: We thought it was a small commuter plane. No one even could, you know, in their wildest of dreams think that it would be a big jetliner, and the fact that even could be a terrorist attack, that somebody would intentionally fly a plane into those towers was unimaginable.
8: Fire Department New York member John Corcoran was called to the site of the Twin Towers on the day of the attacks.
11: It was just unbelievable. Never experienced anything like that. We did everything together. We were there till May 02 to do our best to recover. Every person, including civilians, FDNY members, NYPD members, anybody that was down there, and we still didn't recover everybody.
8: Back home, the Taoiseach is promising this morning to raise the point at which people pay the higher rate of tax in each of the next 4 budgets. Simon Harris will address day 2 of his party's political thinking in Goree. News Talk's political correspondent Sean Defoe reports.
12: The lack of any changes to the income tax bans in last year's budget came back to haunt the government, with some ministers believing it led to the widespread support for fuel protesters. Today, Simon Harris will make an unusual multi-year commitment to income tax cuts. He'll tell Fine Gael senators and TDs he'll raise the threshold at which people pay the higher rate of tax in each of the next four budgets. That will start in October's budget, and a move that will be worth a few hundred euro a year to people who pay the higher rate of tax. He'll say the move is designed to give people more certainty about what they can expect from the government. Harris will also point to an increased focus on tackling crime and a commission of renewal for the Fine Gael party.
8: A son of Jerry the Monk Hutch has been remanded in custody after appearing in court on an organised crime charge. 37-year-old Jason Murphy, also known as Jason Hutch, was extradited from Spain yesterday, Cameron Clark reports.
13: Jason Murphy will appear before Cloverhill District Court again next Wednesday, September 17th, via video link. He was brought before a special late sitting of Dublin District Court after being returned from Lanzarote, where he'd been held since April. Mr. Murphy is accused of participating in or contributing to activities intended to facilitate the commission of a serious crime by a criminal organisation or any of its members. These actions are alleged to have taken place at an unknown location between April 2016 and September 2021. He was unrepresented in court because of the solicitor's strike over legal aid reforms, telling the judge he'd been unable to obtain representation. The court heard he made no reply when charged. He was remanded in custody and has yet to indicate a plea.
8: The price of oil has jumped above $100 a barrel for the first time since May, driven by rising attacks on shipping in the Middle East. A barrel of Brent crude, which is the international benchmark for prices, now costs nearly $108, a 6% rise in a single day. The spike has been linked to Houthi rebels in Yemen seizing a Red Sea port and continued exchanges of fire between the US and Iran. Protests are planned across Dublin this weekend as the US president visits the capital. Demonstrators will gather at Ashtown Roundabout at 11 a.m. on Saturday, close to the Phoenix Park, which is closed while Donald Trump is due to be hosted at Farmley. The D15 with Palestine group says nearby communities should mobilise against the visit, with Ruth Coppinger among those supporting the demonstration. A separate no welcome for Trump protest will leave the Garden of Remembrance at 1 p.m. and march towards the Dáil. TD Ruth Coppinger says Ireland should not be rolling out the red carpet.
14: The Irish government states that it's opposed to a genocide that's taken place on Palestine. And yet it's rolling out the red carpet to the main funder of that genocide. And that's just not acceptable. This was meant to be a golf visit, by the way, which has now turned into a full state visit in reality with, you know, the government, the president and so on.
8: EU officials are coming together for a second day at Dublin Castle to discuss online safety for children. It comes ahead of an announcement from the European Commission next week, where it's expected to outline its plans to tackle the issue. Young people will be speaking at today's events alongside the Media Minister Patrick O'Donovan and European Commissioner Michael McGrath. Minister O'Donovan says protecting children online is key.
15: I think if as a union of 550 million people, we were able to set out a clear legal framework and a clear policy agenda, it would set out, I think, very strong lines to other jurisdictions who might be prepared to take a more lax approach than what Europe is with regard to something that's so fundamentally important to our health.
8: In business news, almost 50 billion euro was spent using Irish cards in the first half of this year. The latest Banking and Payments Federation of Ireland Payments Monitor shows more than three quarters of these payments were made at the point of sale in shops, restaurants and retail outlets. Almost 90% of point of sale payments were contactless. Gillian Byrne, head of payments with the BPFI, says phones and smartwatches are now used more than cards for contactless payments.
16: Nearly 90% of the card payments made at point of sale. So when you're making your purchases in store, for example, buying your groceries or in a cafe or in a restaurant, were actually contactless. Two thirds of those payments were made using mobile wallets. So we're now using our mobile wallets, our Google Pays or our Apple Pays, more than our physical bank cards. So we're tapping our phone, we're tapping our smartwatches as opposed to our physical card.
8: In entertainment news, Katie Taylor joined Westlife on stage for the first night of their Dublin residency. The band played the first of 13 nights in the Three Arena last night. The crowd broke into a chorus of Olé Olé as the Olympic boxer walked out on stage wearing a tricolour following her record-breaking fight last weekend. And in sport, in golf, it's day two of the Irish Open at Doonbeg. It was a positive start for Shane Lowry yesterday, who finished his first round with a score of 3 under par. It puts him 2 shots behind the leader, Joaquin Niemann, on 5 under, and defending champion Rory McIlroy finished on 1 under par. Padraig Harrington is on 1 over. And that is your news at 6:07. Now, coming up on News Talk Breakfast, Anton Savage will be taking a look back at 9/11 25 years later. Also, Taoiseach Simon Harris will join him live from Gorey, where the Fine Gael think-in is taking place. And he'll also be asking what is behind the ever-increasing ticket prices for concerts. All that and more on the way on News Talk Breakfast from 7. Now, though, let's take a look at this morning's newspaper headlines.
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8: All right, let's get Michael O'Leary out of the way, because we've had a lot of talk about him yesterday on this radio station and others, and he's the front page of a lot of the papers as well. So the Irish Independent goes with outrage grows over Michael O'Leary's rapist comments. Ryanair boss Michael O'Leary has faced broad criticism for refusing to back down on comparing other airlines with rapists over their pricing. The Irish Independent has interviewed rape survivor Kira Mangan, who says Mr. O'Leary should issue a public apology. The Irish Daily Mirror and The Star have interviewed rape survivor Fiona Doyle, who has slammed Michael O'Leary's rant yesterday, and she says, "Sit down with me and say sorry." Speaking of her anger at his abuse of that word, she called for the Ryanair boss to apologise and meet her to listen, understand and learn. And Fiona says, "I won't be stepping foot on a Ryanair flight until you apologise." Well, if the goal yesterday by Michael O'Leary was to get publicity, he certainly achieved that goal. Elsewhere, the front of the Irish Daily Star, Monk Son's gangland charges. Jerry the Monk Hutch's son was flown to Ireland on the government jet yesterday to face charges of facilitating a criminal organisation. And Jason Hutch, who's age 37, appeared before Dublin District Court after being flown in from Lanzarote on the government jet yesterday. The Irish Sun on the front page, "I'll tell her all about you, I promise," is the heartbreaking headline. Hit and run toddler Peter Mulcair's sister is tenderly placed on his coffin after being christened at his funeral. I mean, just heartbreaking scenes. And parents Kerry and James brought the christening forward so that Delilah's tragic sibling could be part of her big day. So she's christened on top of her brother, of her toddler brother's coffin yesterday. Peter died after a collision near his home in Rathkeel, and his mother Kerry said, "I'll tell her all about you, my baby boy, I promise." God, that nearly moved me to tears. It's just so upsetting. That's the front of the Sun this morning. The Irish Daily Mail, "Women's GAA should get equal funding." That's according to Simon Harris, who yesterday rejected an argument by GAA President Jarlath Burns, who said plans to integrate the men's and women's games had stalled because of the costs of running senior inter-county teams. Basically, Simon Harris says the GAA has to find a way to fund men and women's games equally. The Irish Times has an interview with Health Minister Jennifer Carl McNeill, and she says that there is concern about Irish politicians trying to interfere in the state's process for funding expensive and rare drugs. Basically, she's saying politicians should stay out of drug approvals. It's not appropriate for politicians to be getting involved. Jennifer Carl McNeill says TDs and senators are lawmakers and legislators, and they should be aware of the need to keep the HSE's drug approval process stable and predictable. Also, the Irish Times says Ireland is at the centre of a horsemeat inquiry. Haven't heard of horsemeat in a while, but Ireland is at the centre of a big international investigation into how horsemeat, unfit for human consumption, entered the food chain. There were big raids in the country earlier in the week in Ireland. Searches took place in Galway, Kilkenny, Tipperary, Kildare, Dublin and Donegal. Europol officers were deployed to the Irish and Belgian searches as well, and they were checking the identity of 1,000 horses. The Irish Examiner goes with the Trump visit, disruptive protests from fringe extreme elements and interference from hostile foreign states are among the main threats that security services are braced for during Donald Trump's visit this weekend. And investigations are continuing into a possible sighting of what has been described as a large black drone off the County Wicklow coast on Tuesday. Inside the paper is staying with the Irish Times. I have to hold my hands up here and say I'm one of the people guilty of this. Fewer than half of people asked knew anything about heat pumps, despite the electric heating systems forming a key part of national climate action plans. This is new research by the ESRI, and it shows that the bar for knowledge about heat pumps is low. I have a heat pump myself and I haven't a clue how it works, to be honest. But people were asked for basic information about heat pumps, such as simply knowing they were routinely installed in new homes. People didn't even know they were a thing. I presume we're talking here about the air-to-water yoke. I presume that's what they mean by a heat pump. 44% could offer any information about heat pumps. A lot of people not aware what they are. They surveyed 1,000 people to try and gauge their attitudes. And one of those said that 26% of people intended to retrofit, but 23% had no interest in doing so, as they didn't want any disruption to their house. So they go, ah yeah, I'd love a bit of retrofitting, but I don't want any upheaval to my house. Couple of final stories for you. I see that Princess Diana's revenge dress is up for auction. This is in The Star. And you just know who's going to buy this. Kim Kardashian is absolutely going to buy this dress. Princess Diana's famous revenge dress is up for sale. And this is, in case you don't remember, how could you forget? This is the black gown that she wore the night her then husband, Prince Charles, publicly admitted his infidelity on national TV. So she looked $1 million that night, and images went around the world of her emerging from the car at some event. And the outfit is expected to fetch €250,000 when it goes up for auction later this year. I think Camilla wore her own black revenge dress maybe a few weeks afterwards. I don't know if anyone remembers that. Certainly not as famous as Princess Diana's one, but you can buy it if you've a spare quarter of a million. Final story comes from the Times of London. I love talking about WhatsApp groups, and I'm sure parents love them as well, particularly the parents' WhatsApp group for schools. And the Times of London says adults can't put their phones down. They're flat out pinging messages into the WhatsApp chat, and almost a third of parents surveyed say that they have seen excessive or irrelevant messages in the school WhatsApp group. ParentKind did a survey and they found that 32% have witnessed this kind of behaviour, where people are putting all sorts of stuff into the WhatsApp groups. Messages range from help to try and find lost PE kits to questions that could swiftly be answered by Google. 1 in 5 in the survey have seen arguments between parents on WhatsApp groups. And in one exchange that has gone viral, a WhatsApp group for parents of a primary school class started arguing because one mother, who really needs to get out more, one mother asked another mother not to put Oreo biscuits in her child's lunch because it made her daughter upset that she couldn't have one. And in a separate case, a couple going through a divorce used the class WhatsApp group to try to sell each other's possessions. That's what you need to outlaw, is the WhatsApp groups in schools. Anyway, those are the stories in the papers. Still to come, the Children's Ombudsman says our dental service is failing our kids.
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8: And this is Breakfast Briefing, just approaching 18 minutes past six. Now, Ireland's public dental service is failing to consistently meet the needs of all children. That's according to the Children's Ombudsman, which has just published a big report into the issue. The office says it has found there are over 11,000 children on waiting lists for dental or orthodontic care, and 8,000 of those are waiting longer than 2 years. Fintan Harahan is CEO of the Irish Dental Association and joins me now. Morning, Fintan.
24: Hello, Shane.
8: I read this report from the Ombudsman last night. I have to say, I'm not a parent, but I would be alarmed if I was a parent needing dental treatment for my child. Would you share that alarm?
24: I think it's just shameful that the picture that is characterised in this report, the Department of Health and the HSE should hang their heads in shame, because what we are seeing is an independent, objective assessment of the impact of years of cuts in the public dental service, and more particularly the impact it is having on children. The report was prompted by, in particular, one child's complaint, which is detailed in the report on an anonymous basis, and it's actually very distressing to read it.
8: Yeah, to go through the stats in general, because we have a lot of parents who listen, over 11,000 children are on waiting lists for dental or orthodontic care, 8,000 waiting longer than 2 years, but more than 105,000 children aged primary school age in this country have not received their targeted dental screening. So over 100,000 kids not getting their dental screening, and I thought the state had a legal obligation to provide it.
24: The state does have obligations to children. It is supposed to arrange three appointments to see the dentist during your primary school year. We are seeing over 50,000 currently who are in secondary school who are never seen at any stage in the primary school year. So, like, this is not a new problem. The Irish Dental Association has been highlighting this problem for many years. But when you see those stark figures, you realise the scale of the problem.
8: And just to interject there, so if we've kids who are now in secondary school having never been to the dentist, what happens to that child's teeth if they're delayed?
24: Well, I think the report sets it out, is that very often their oral health gets worse. You know, in the case of Lucy, the young lady whose experience prompted this report, she ended up having major surgery because even though she was identified as at the highest need in terms of orthodontic work, nothing was provided to her for 5 years. She then had to arrange private treatment, and at that stage it was deemed she needed major surgery. So that's an extreme example, but many other children are going to see a significant deterioration in their oral health. Teeth that could have been saved will be extracted. They will see more gum disease. They will see ongoing and serious problems which could have been prevented and detected at a much earlier stage if they'd seen a dentist.
8: Of course, there are people listening who will say parents can pay to go to the dentist with their child.
24: Well, some parents can afford to go and see the dentist privately, but as the report says, the people who suffer the most are those who are most disadvantaged, who rely so heavily on the public dental service, and which is why we need a stronger public dental service.
8: If I do pay, will I get seen a lot quicker? And if I do pay, is there availability right now for dentists to see children?
24: Well, we are undoubtedly facing capacity problems all across dentistry in Ireland, but there's no question but that if people are willing to pay privately, they're not going to be waiting 5 years, and in some cases 9 years, which is the longest waiting list we have for orthodontic care.
8: The Ombudsman says in the report, families who can't afford private treatment are disproportionately affected when public dental services are unavailable or delayed. Is that not also saying that your dentists charge too much for treatment?
24: No, dentists charge according to their costs. You know, the reason why it's important to have a public dental service is it's a safety net service. It ensures that visits to the school mean that every child, regardless of their income or their background, is seen. So the inevitable result is that when you don't have a properly resourced service, and we have a grossly understaffed service, that the people who can afford to have the option of going private, but those who can't afford it are left further behind.
8: I suppose here's where I'm struggling, and we talked there of a waiting list of 9 years. As luck would have it, I'm actually with my dentist today at 12:15, and I'm going to get a checkup and a clean and a polish, and it's going to cost me absolutely nothing. And I will do that again next September through the PRSI because I'm a PAYE worker. So how is it that I can do that, but kids can't?
24: Well, the PRSI scheme is intended for adults. The HSE dental service is designed to treat children and special care patients. It was intended, as I say, set up to ensure that every child was seen at an early stage in the school, and a certain amount of treatment was provided free after that. The state simply doesn't prioritise dentistry, whether it's for adults and their appointments, or more particularly for children, the most vulnerable. And we've highlighted this for many years. We are grossly understaffed. Many dentists who leave are not replaced. The population is increasing. Number of eligible patients has increased by 25% over the last 15 years. The number of dentists in the HSE has fallen, whereas by the same amount, whereas we're seeing massive increases in nurses, doctors and others. So dentistry is not a priority, and successive administrations are culpable in this respect.
8: People around my age or older will remember the old health board system, and you would go into, in my example, the Eastern Health Board in Naas. But you'd be seen every couple of years. Was the health board system better than the HSE at dealing with dentistry?
24: Well, the health board system, and I'm pleased that that was your experience, it was designed to offer children a fair and equal start to hopefully a long oral health experience, a positive experience. So, you know, you're just borne out the point that when the system is properly staffed, it provides an invaluable service. The problem is, if there aren't enough dentists or dental colleagues in the HSE or in the health boards, then you're not going to be able to provide that service. And, you know, those who've benefited from and know the value of the service, what we're now seeing is that those who've never been given access are paying a very heavy price.
8: Just finally, the government would say it has an action plan due to be released shortly. Do you think that'll be a game changer?
24: I really hope so, because it's 9 years since we had the... 7 years since we had the oral health strategy published, and there's been very little done in the meantime. So the department and the minister have said that they have an action plan. We've been talking to them about it, and I really hope they get on and publish it and start the reform process without delay.
8: Fintan, thank you very much. Fintan Horan there, who's CEO of the Irish Dental Association. 6:25, let's go for traffic.
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1: 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Great food, comfy seats, and a calm space before takeoff.
4: In Dublin, Gardaí have shut the Phoenix Park to the public until Saturday evening for operational reasons. In Kildare, the Brannockstown to 2 Mile House Road will be closed at Carnal Way today, so a diversion will be in place. While in Clare, there will be restrictions around Doombeg for the rest of the week because of the Irish Open. The N67 will be closed between Doombeg and Clonadrum Cross. And that's your traffic and travel on News Talk.
8: Joe Lynham's on the way with business. Cameron Hill has sport.
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10: 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A tort fuinneamh níos invúnathe chud ar bhealach éasca an taofa.
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8: Joe Lynham is on the way with Breakfast Business. He'll be looking at what we've been spending our money on over the summer, and he'll also be looking at purposeful fashion. Plus, he'll take a check on the price of oil and the barrel of the famous Brent crude, all that and more on the way on Breakfast Business. First, though, let's take your news headlines. Today marks the 25th anniversary of 9/11. Nearly 3,000 victims of the terrorist attacks are being remembered at memorial events in New York City later. The Taoiseach is to promise this morning to raise the point at which people pay the higher rate of tax in each of the next four budgets. And a son of Gerry the Monk Hutch has been remanded in custody after appearing in court on an organised crime charge. 37-year-old Jason Murphy, also known as Jason Hutch, was extradited from Lanzarote yesterday. Now we've the latest in sport.
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27: Good morning, I'm Cameron Hill. Shane Lowry is two shots off the lead heading into day two of the Irish Open at Doon Beg. The 2009 winner carded 67 yesterday to sit on 3 under par, while Chile's Joaquin Niemann leads the way on 5 under. Lowry's back on course at 20-10 this morning, while defending champion Rory McIlroy sits on 1 under and has a 9 start to his second round. Leona Maguire's in action in the Friday foursomes on day one of the Solheim Cup in the Netherlands. The Cavan golfer is paired with Germany's Esther Henselite. They face the USA duo of Andrea Lee and Lindy Duncan. That match gets underway this morning just after 7 o'clock Irish time. Manchester United marked their return to the Champions League with a 4-0 win over Saba last night, and a top of the table clash headlines the action in the League of Ireland Men's Premier Division this evening. 6 points separate leaders Shamrock Rovers and second place St Pat's ahead of their meeting at Richmond Park. We'll have full live and exclusive radio commentary of that game and Off the Ball underway here on News Talk this evening from 7. To access 3 free Off the Ball podcasts a month, download the Go Loud app now.
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8: Bright and generally dry with sunny spells, just the odd shower, and highest temperatures 15 to 20 degrees. 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
29: Good morning and welcome to Breakfast Business, and thank you to Shane Beattie. It is Friday, the 11th of September at 6:30. Coming up on today's show, we'll be talking about how we've been spending our money over the past few months, and we'll be looking at whether fashion is wasteful and overvalued. And all the markets, as usual, including a lot of red numbers on the global economic dashboard. You can email us, business@newstalk.com. But first, let's have a look at those main business stories in the papers and websites in the unmatched and unrivaled company of Kate English, the chief economist with Deloitte. Good morning, Kate.
30: Good morning.
29: A lot of red on the dashboard, as I said. Let's start with inflation in this country.
3: Mm-hmm.
29: It is not moving in the right direction. It is 3.7%. It looks to me as if it's bedding down, as in it's not going, you know, back towards 2%.
3: Yeah, so a slight upward movement in our latest inflation rate, that's inflation for August, brings us up to 3.7%. That's back to where we were in March of this year. And as you said, is moving in the wrong direction, in particular in the month of August alone. So if we put kind of 3.7% as the annual increase, put that to the side, in the month of August alone, a 0.7% increase in prices, which is quite substantial in one month. The strongest increases over that month were coming particularly from transport and clothing, but really the big story here is that energy driver. It's up 11.7% annually. And of course, when we look at markets where they are today, what has happened post-August, you would think that that 3.7% is going to rise higher again come next month and as we head into the winter period as well.
29: In terms of people will obviously think about it, putting fuel in their car, but also heating their homes for home heating oil and all that kind of stuff. I'm guessing by what you're saying is they should do so sooner rather than later, because prices are only going to go north, especially with oil at $109 a barrel.
3: Yeah, we've seen incredible moves in the oil market this week, and also in European gas prices too, which, remember, for here in Ireland are very, very important. European gas prices are now above at their highest level they've been at any stage this year. They're close to levels that we last saw at the end of 2022. Now, still nowhere near what we saw during the peak of the crisis in 2022, but they still have seen exceptional moves upwards. And similarly, as you said, oil prices at $109.

0: are sitting much lower than where they typically are at this time of year, about 65%. Normally, we'd be up over 85%. So we're heading into winter with lower reserves.
1: You need to top up your gas reserves around now so that they're ready for November.
0: Even earlier, we usually see gas reserves being filled kind of from the end of the spring period through the summer so that we are ready for winter. We are entering now into winter with lower levels of gas reserves across Europe, but those prices already higher. So that's going to put a lot of pressure, I think, on our energy markets. Similarly with oil, we've seen a lot of global oil reserves were tapped into earlier in the year when the conflict in the Gulf region originally began. It settled obviously somewhat throughout the summer period and we would have seen oil prices come back. Now with that those developments in the last number of weeks, we've seen oil prices rise once again, but a question mark over, well, how much more is there within those reserve tanks? Now, it's not a doomsday scenario. They're nowhere near their red line or bottom line, but they're certainly in a slightly weaker position today than what they would have been back in March or April.
1: Yeah, and overnight, of course, we learned that the East-West oil pipeline in Saudi Arabia, which was supposed to bypass the Strait of Hormuz, has been attacked and there's been a few explosions, which won't help things. And the cost of renting an oil tanker is starting to soar.
0: Has started to soar. So there's a couple of different indicators. You know, when we look across inflation as a whole, obviously energy markets are what are getting the most attention at the moment. You and I have spoken previously about food prices as we head into 2027. They still haven't appeared yet, but other ones are container freight indices. Also, the price of oil tankers as well has surged significantly around the world. Saudi Arabia, as we've seen, has started to move kind of crude cargoes out of their region and through the North Sea and from Egypt's Mediterranean ports. And I suppose some of these are kind of longer workarounds to avoid some of the conflict that are in other waterways. And when we see cargo ships out for longer periods, it means they are in use for a longer period. And that recycling that we see within tankers takes longer. So it means we have a lower level of supply available at any one time, and it's putting significant pressure on that market.
1: If they're just sitting around and not delivering their cargo and all that stuff. The other huge economic story yesterday was, of course, the decision by the European Central Bank, as we expected, to raise interest rates. Now, I sat through some of the press conference.
0: I didn't watch it all.
1: My eyelids struggled with Christine Lagarde. She was great, of course, but sometimes it gets very pointy-headed. I wanted to know about whether the European Central Bank is going to stop its quantitative tightening. We all are familiar with quantitative easing, where you kind of print money, but quantitative tightening is when you take that money back out of the system to regularize the system. I wonder whether this economic shock that we're currently going through might lead to a rethink on quantitative tightening.
0: Yeah, so I was glued to yesterday's press conference, as I always
1: am.
0: You are
1: an economist.
0: It's the highlight of my week. And as you rightly said, we saw that rate hike by 25 basis points. You know, Christine Lagarde herself in that press conference said it was a no-brainer. The question is now, where do they go next? Markets are expecting, even at this early point, further interest rates hikes as we move towards the end of this year and into next year.
1: Do you think there'll be two this year?
0: I think that's really hard to call right now. Christine Lagarde herself gave very a little away in terms of their future path in yesterday's questioning, as she always does. They say they're going to be data dependent, you know, make decision meeting by meeting approach. But I think all data indicators are pointing towards further increases in inflation, and they're very steadfast on reaching that 2%. On quantitative tightening, yes, they have been in that process really now for the last 2.5 years or so, and the ECB's balance sheet would have peaked at just over 8.8 billion at the end of June 2022. Since then, they've been trying to pare that back. It decreased to about 6.1 billion at the end of 2025, and they are indeed continuing that process even into today. There was very little speak about it actually during the press conference, but it was confirmed in their press statement that they would have released before that. The other interesting angle, however, was there was questioning around, well, where is the neutral rate? You know, we speak about the neutral rate as when they deem that interest rates are not tightening, I suppose, the financials markets, or expanding them. At 2.5%,

0: that is the upper range of that neutral rate. So if they are to increase further, well, does that signal they are looking to
1: actively tighten
0: financial
1: markets?
0: Which
1: means they want to take money out of the economy.
0: Yeah, out of the economy. Now, they did say as well that they were actually quite surprised by the overall level of growth within the euro area. And indeed, their staff projections yesterday slightly increased euro area GDP growth for this year.
1: Distorted, of course, by Irish GDP.
0: Yes, but they were still mentioning that they're seeing quite resilient volumes of overall consumer spending and labour markets to a degree that they hadn't initially expected at the start of the rise in inflation once again. That was one positive.
1: Yeah, do they take Irish GDP into account, or do they look at our modified domestic demand? Because, you know, we had a big jump in Q2 and a big fall in Q1, which completely knocks out the whole data for the Eurozone.
0: Yeah, they take Irish GDP into account when they're looking specifically at Euro area GDP numbers and when they're forecasting as well. However, they also will be looking at Irish GNI star data as well. When you often read the commentary around the release of euro area data, Ireland is specifically
1: called
0: out.
1: We're getting very pointy headed now on a Friday morning for a lot of people. Kate, thank you so much and enjoy your weekend. I know you're nipping down to Tipperary again to see your family. So listen, that's Kate English, Chief Economist with Deloitte. Back in a moment, looking at our what we're spending and how we are spending our money on.
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3: With Cantor Fitzgerald Ireland. Helping people across Ireland invest, plan and grow their wealth with confidence. Cantor Fitzgerald Ireland is regulated by the Central Bank of Ireland.
1: Yeah, welcome back. It is 6:43. We're going increasingly cashless in this economy. 90% of the near 50 billion euro worth of point of sale payments in our shops were contactless, according to the Banking and Payments Federation's Payments Monitor for the first half of the year. Mobile wallets, such as Apple or Google Pay, now account for 2/3 of these contactless payments, considerably more than tapping our bank cards. And Gillian Byrne is head of payments with the BPFI and is sitting in front of me. Good morning, Gillian.
10: Good morning, Joe.
1: Is that a record spend in terms of how much we actually spent in the first half?
10: It is, in terms of, so it's 90% of card payments, just to call that out, we're contactless. And it is a record spend for H1, and it is set to continue. We also need to consider that H2 will definitely be higher numbers because we
1: Christmas
10: have the peak period of Christmas, yes.
1: So it'll be much higher than 50 million.
10: Absolutely.
1: 50 billion. Now, the government is trying to protect cash and they're putting legislation in place, and I know the ECB is doing so as well, as a means of payment, but it may be wasting money. Because we are going cashless by the looks of things.
10: I think what is extremely important, what the industry, what our government and what Europe will continue to maintain, and our members do as well, is that access and choice is key. So I don't really believe that we're becoming a cashless society. I do believe that trends and behaviour are moving towards more digital forms of payment. But there are many people in society that rely on cash. Our government is protecting that cash infrastructure with the domestic legislation. And I do think cash is here to stay.
1: It is here to stay. I was paying for car parking yesterday and it was card only and I had coins, but didn't want to know about it. Mobile wallets, they are soaring in popularity. Now, these are when you can lift your phone up to the device, yes, or in the case of yours truly, a smart watch up to the device and paying. There is a cap on how much you can tap with the card, but there's no cap on the mobile wallet. Is that right?
10: There is a European limit for a physical card payment of €50. So it's the €50 contactless limit. And that same limit doesn't apply to your smart or your wearables, your mobile phone or your watch, as you'd outlined. And the reason behind that is it's a quick, frictionless process when you're making your payment by your mobile phone, but you are actually doing an authentication. You're either typing in an additional code, you're using your biometrics for your face, your fingerprint. So there is an additional layer of security. And that's, I suppose, the rationale as to why the physical card has a limit. And
1: it's very low, though, for those people who do like to tap their cards at €50. In the UK, it is £100, which is whatever, 116, 115 euros. Who sets that €50 limit? Is that set by your members or is that set by the European Central Bank?
10: The Commission, so Europe sets the limit. It's actually outlined in the second Payment Services Directive. Now, there is a third Payment Services Directive that is being transposed, I suppose, as we speak. But I don't believe they're going to look to increase the limit on the physical cards. And there's a number of reasons for that. And you mentioned the UK. The UK have actually recently removed the €100 cap. But the market hasn't actually reacted.
1: Surely the banks decide these things rather than consumers.
10: So the banks decide them, but it's consumer demand is driven as well. So there's a bit of a risk-based approach. You know, do you increase it? But if your consumers are asking for it, you're going to have to respond as a market.
1: The reason I say that is when the €50 cap was set for tapping your phone, that was, I don't know, 8 years ago, 9 years ago?
10: Yeah.
1: That €50 is worth, in spending terms, only maybe €38 now, or less. That won't even get you a lunch.
10: Yeah, so I think if we go back to the trends and behaviours that are outlined in the report, and the actual data is showing that 90% of the purchases made at the point of sale, so in your paying for your groceries, paying in the restaurants, 90% of those payments are contactless. Whereas only, 10% are used via the physical card.
1: But surely it's chicken and egg, because if the €50 cap was raised, then people might use the physical card. Because if you're in the supermarket, how many people can do a weekly shop for under €50? Next to no one.
10: Yeah, you could, in theory, put in your card into the machine and put in your PIN and be able to purchase your groceries. So you are able to do that in store.
1: Did you separate out how many people are paying with the smartwatch out of curiosity?
10: The mobile wallet statistics and the analysis doesn't break out the difference between a phone or a wearable like a watch, a ring, a wand. I believe.
1: I'm not sure there's a wand, is there?
10: In a concert in the States, they did release a wand to tap to pay as a bit of an incentive or a gimmick for the concert. So I thought that was interesting. No, so it doesn't break out the type of wallet that you use. So it's phone or wearable.
1: Can I ask you about the digital euro? Because it is coming. This is a really interesting concept whereby you pay directly via your bank and you bypass the American card payment companies, MasterCard, Visa, American Express. Yeah. It's on its way. Mm-hmm. Why is it taking so long to do that, given the worry about dependency on non-European providers?
10: I think, again, back to my point earlier about access and choice. Consumers across Europe need access and choice, and they need to have more than one payment instrument. So yes, we rely on cards, but they're not the only form of payment. We've spoken about cash a couple of minutes ago, and Europe will be rolling out the digital euro. We probably won't see it before 2029, but this is one of the biggest infrastructure deliveries that we've ever seen before. If you think about it, every citizen across the whole of Europe is going to have the ability to use the digital euro, which will be central European central banked digital form of cash that will complement and not replace it. So every citizen can use it. Every merchant across the whole of Europe will have to accept it. It'll be
1: so mandatory. Your members?
10: My members and every country across Europe and the merchants themselves.
1: There's not much in it for the merchants, though, is there?
10: The shops, well, I mean, it's an alternative way to pay.
1: Right.
10: And so every citizen, every merchant, so every shop, be it online or in store, will have to accept it. And then every bank, so our members and payment providers, will have to distribute it.
1: And will that be a new app, or how will this manifest itself in the hands or wallets of consumers?
10: What will it look like? There will be a number of different options. It will potentially be within your banking app. That's mm-hmm. one option. It will potentially be a standalone app, because if you don't want to use it within your banking app, you'll have the ability to use a standalone app. They're also looking at alternatives for those to ensure it's accessible and inclusive for those that are unbanked. So you may be able to use a physical card mm-hmm. that you, for example, might top up via a post office. Oh. So they are looking at solutions for the unbanked as well.
1: Gillian, thank you so much for coming in. That's
10: no
1: Gillian
10: problem.
1: Byrne, the head of payments with the BPFI. Back in a moment, talking about purposeful luxury.
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1: Yeah, welcome back. It is 6:52. Shares in luxury companies are very much out of favour. Just ask Lululemon, LVMH and Hermès. Some of that is down to a squeeze in incomes, and some of it because fashion houses might have been overvalued, as well as a dip in demand from the giant Chinese market. Some of these issues may be discussed at London Fashion Week, which starts next week, while the industry also needs to tackle overproduction in an age when the climate is manifestly changing. My next guest has written a book about the changes that are needed in the luxury sector. It's called Purposeful Luxury. But what is that? Stéphane Giraud is the Professor of Strategy at the IMD Business School in Lausanne in Switzerland, and has advised the likes of Chanel and Cartier. Bonjour, Stéphane.
19: Bonjour, and good morning to all your listeners.
1: Now, Stéphane, what is purposeful luxury?
19: Well, this is a book where my starting premise is that if by 2035 the environmental conditions continue to deteriorate as fast as they are, social polarization and geopolitics continue to tense, will the luxury sectors that some would see as the business of inequality, are they going to keep their legitimacy in the years ahead? So I started a research project to, over the years, over the last 3 years, to really study for the first time at a large scale with a benchmark, what exactly are luxury brands across six sectors doing to improve their sustainability, and what might they have to do next. And that's where the role of purpose comes from, because purpose is a sort of important compass for these brands to shift from an approach, and by the way, this is also true for many economic sectors, but from shifting from an approach to ESG that is more focused on reputational management to something more transformational. And the goal is, in fact, because as you just say, there is a deceleration of growth to the luxury, for the luxury sectors. One of the reasons is related to values, values such as, you know, the way they pushed prices in the last few years. And according to some analysts, have lost between 60 and 70 million customers.
1: Because they priced themselves out of the market.
19: They totally priced themselves out of the market. So I think there is a question here of the values, the ethical compass that comes with decision making, and an approach towards a more strategic sustainability with a boost innovation, kind of rekindle some new potentials for narratives and new business models that could actually put the luxury brands more on the map, again.
1: Luxury used to be about rarity and uniqueness, but now it's all, appears to me, about mass production in Asia and influencers. And nearly everyone appears to have something posh these days, so the rarity has disappeared.
19: So first of all, not much done in Asia for Western brands, some things, but this is not really where the majority of their production comes from. But yes, you're right. It's an artificially managed scarcity. What I discuss in the book is I put that in the context where access to water, access to other to food, key essentials, they might become the true rarities of the future. And in fact, I even contemplate, if you like, the diversification of some brands, let's say in 20 years, maybe into the new sectors of rarity, which are not going to be goods, but, you know, more like essentials. Mm. So yes, you're right. I think they, one of the solutions I give in the book is going back to some of the pre-1990s codes of contemporary luxury management, you know, where there's artificial scarcity, it's big scale, going back to more on-demand production, because as you said, overconsumption is probably also overproductions are problems. But at the same time, using much more the goods that are in circulation. So the activation of rental models, sharing models, enabled by platform, yeah, that could actually limit production, but make the most of what's already in existence.
1: Yes. All right. Well, the book is called Purposeful Luxury. It's written by Stéphane Giraud, Professor of Strategy at the IMD Business School in Lausanne. That's it for now and for this week. My thanks to Emer, Cormac, Steve and Ruth for helping me get the show on the road. Don't forget, you can hear all our items on the Go Loud app. Up next, News Talk Breakfast with Anton Savage. Before that, let's get the latest on the roads.
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20: The N7 eastbound in Kildare is slow from Junction 8 Johnstown to a collision in the right lane at Junction 7 Kill. Gardaí in Dublin have shut the Phoenix Park until tomorrow evening for operational reasons, but that's not caused any unusual delays yet. And the N67 in Clare is closed between Doonbeg and Clonadrum Cross because of the Irish Open, so traffic can be diverted onto the Cree to Kilrush Road instead. Access to the event is via Park and Ride only, and the two sites are up to an hour's drive from the M18. And that's your Traffic and Travel on News Talk.
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1: And it's News Talk Breakfast with Anton. Good morning. Happy Friday. On the show this morning, Jerry Hutch's son charged with organized crime offences. We hear from New York 25 years after 9/11. The UK introduces a tourist tax. Also coming up, we'll be speaking to Taoiseach Simon Harris about politics and the upcoming budget, why ticket prices are so expensive in Ireland, and Shane Lowry leading the Irish Challenge in Doonbeg, while Rory McIlroy bemoans the longest day. All of that and more after we get the news from Shane Beattie.
2: Across Ireland, this is the home of conversation that counts. This is News Talk.
20: It's 7 o'clock. Good morning. Today marks the 25th anniversary of 9/11. Nearly 3,000 victims of the terrorist attacks are being remembered at memorial events in New York City later. There will be 7 moments of silence for those who died at a ceremony at the World Trade Center. The names of all the victims will be read aloud. Former US President George W. Bush recalls hearing the news of the attacks while visiting a school in Florida.
21: I didn't have much time to process that. But it was pretty clear to me that if we were under attack, then my job was to defend the child that was reading to me and her family and her country. And so it was a moment of clarity.
20: The Taoiseach is to promise this morning to raise the point at which people pay the higher rate of tax in each of the next 4 budgets. Simon Harris will address day 2 of his party's political thinking in Gorey. He'll make a multi-year commitment to income tax cuts and will say he will raise the threshold at which people pay the higher rate of tax in each of the next 4 budgets. And Taoiseach Simon Harris will be on this morning's News Talk Breakfast. Donald Trump has repeated his pledge to pay every American adult $5,000 if the Republicans keep control of Congress in November's midterm elections. The US president has faced criticism from within his own party for the promise, which his number 2 claims would be paid off for by tariff receipts. J.D. Vance's speech at the Republican National Convention in Texas was briefly interrupted by a heckler.
22: We just had a protester interrupting us and waving the Mexican flag. Well, my friend, if you love Mexico so much, get your ass over there. I'll buy you the plane ticket.
20: And Katie Taylor joined Westlife on stage for the first night of their Dublin residency. The band played the first of 13 nights in the Three Arena. The crowd broke into a chorus of Olé Olé as the Olympic boxer walked out on stage wearing a tricolour following her record-breaking fight last weekend. That's it for now. Headlines at 7:30.
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25: Good morning, I'm Cameron Hill. Shane Lowry is 2 shots off the lead heading into day 2 of the Irish Open at Doonbeg. The 2009 winner card at 67 yesterday to sit on 3 under par, with Chile's Joaquin Niemann leading the way on 5 under. Lowry's back out on course at 20 to 10 this morning, with defending champion Rory McIlroy sitting on 1 under, and he has a half 9 start this morning. Leona Maguire is in Friday foursomes action on day one of the Solheim Cup in the Netherlands. Manchester United marked their return to the Champions League with a 4-0 win over Saba last night. A top of the table clash headlines the action in the League of Ireland Men's Premier Division tonight. 6 points separate leaders Shamrock Rovers and second place St. Pat's ahead of their meeting at Richmond Park. 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And Arina Sabalenka will face Elena Rybakina in the women's singles final at the US Open on Saturday. Both players came through their semi-finals against Coco Gauff and Jessica Pegula respectively. To access 3 free Off the Ball podcasts a month, download the Go Loud app now.
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20: Bright and generally dry, sunny spells, just the odd shower. Highest temperatures 15 to 20 degrees. 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
1: Thank you very much, Shane. It is News Talk. It's Breakfast with Anton. It is Friday the 11th of September. Here's some of what's coming between now and 9.
5: This just in, you were looking at obviously a very disturbing live shot there. That is the World Trade Center, and we have unconfirmed reports this morning that a plane has crashed into one of the towers of the World Trade Center.
1: And that was one of the very first news reports of the 9/11 terror attacks. 25 years later, we hear from survivors and first responders.
6: If you tax cigarettes, it's intended to make people smoke less. If you tax driving, it's meant to disincentivize people from getting in their cars. If you tax hotels, people will not stay in UK hotels as much. It's madness.
1: Tourist tax is coming to the UK. We'll hear calls for Ireland to follow its lead.
7: The Irish president has said that your war against Iran is illegal. It's an attack on international law.
8: Who said that?
7: The Irish president.
8: Look, he's lucky I exist. That's all I can say.
1: And Donald Trump is going to be meeting him over the weekend. US President Donald Trump will arrive in Ireland early tomorrow morning to discover the gender of the president. Let us know that. What you think about that or anything else. 53106 at a cost of 30 cents. You can WhatsApp us 087-1400-106. We begin with news that Jason Hutch, the son of veteran criminal and failed election candidate Jerry the Monk Hutch, has been remanded in custody after extradition from Spain. With us is Tom Jute, court reporter. Tom, this is the second time in recent weeks that the government jet has been dispatched to repatriate someone to face criminal charges in respect of organised crime.
26: That's right, Anton. Listeners will recall that Daniel Killen was returned from the Middle East a little while back using the same the new Falcon 6 jet that we heard so much of, and it was put to use again yesterday when it flew out to Spain to collect Jason and Jamie Murphy, also known as Jason Hutch, who does have an address in Clontarf in Dublin. He's also the son of Jerry the Monk Hutch, as you said there, and he had a long journey back following lengthy extradition proceedings. He had been arrested in April following a fairly comprehensive investigation by the Garda National Bureau of Criminal Investigation, and after a European arrest warrant was issued earlier this year, he was remanded in custody in Spain by the Spanish authorities, and eventually then he was sent back yesterday. Now he arrives at Baldonnel and on touchdown he was met by Gardaí again, and he was charged shortly afterwards at Clondalkin Garda Station. Now, the offence put to him is under Section 72 of the Criminal Justice Act, and this is for facilitating organised crime. It's anti-gangland legislation, which on conviction can carry a sentence of up to 15 years.
1: And the similarities with Daniel Kinahan don't end with the manner of transport. He also appeared, like Kinahan, in court without legal representation, albeit, as I understand it, for different reasons.
26: Well, it was fairly unclear why. He had consultations with a solicitor before the hearing, but there is an ongoing industrial action in relation to legal aid reforms to the system, particularly as it applies to the district court, and that had knock-on effect. It's had knock-on effect throughout the criminal justice system throughout the country, and this case was no different. He came in unrepresented, and he did explain that he wishes to have legal representation, but he hasn't been able to find anybody. He has a particular law firm in Dublin in mind who he wishes to represent him, but nobody's been assigned at this stage, certainly on legal aid. Now the offence itself is, it says that it alleges, and he hasn't entered a plea at this stage, and we also don't know the exact trial venue, whether it'll be the circuit court or the special criminal court. That'll be outlined at the later stages in the proceedings. But he is accused of participating or contributing to the activities or the commission of a serious offence by a criminal organisation. But notably, this is alleged to have happened between April 2016 and September 2021 while he resided in Lanzarote. And so it's alleged he was working from without the state for offences here. Now, we heard evidence that he made no reply when charged. And it, because of the nature of this charge against him, the district court couldn't even consider a bail application. It's in one of the small number of cases that fit into the category where the district court does not have jurisdiction to hear a bail application. And so he would have to go to the High Court. So he was automatically remanded in custody, and he'll appear again in court on next Thursday, via video link. He interacted briefly with the judge. This was to say he understood this aspect of the case, particularly that he was going to be remanded in custody and why he had to be remanded in custody straight away. Also did to engage a little bit about the issue of legal representation. And after that, he was taken from the prison or from the courtroom to the custody area to await transfer to prison.
0: Tom, thank you very much for that report. Tom Chute there, court reporter. 53106, if you want to get in touch with the show, or 087 1400 106 on WhatsApp. Just coming up on 10 past 7, and of course it is 10 past 7 on September 11th, and it is 25 years since that September 11th, the terrorist attacks on locations across America that resulted in the deaths of nearly 3,000 people. And it all began, of course, when those two hijacked planes crashed into the Twin Towers in New York City. And that's where a memorial service is being held later today. News Talk reporter Emily Keegan is in New York and brings us this report.
9: Well, you know, I was standing by this fax machine, just talking to someone on the phone, and then we hear this incredible explosion. We knew it was a plane. What else could hit you at that height? And so the building starts shaking violently, walls collapsing around us, and we hit the ground with our faces on that carpet. And I'm lying there thinking, if this building is going to go down, I'm never going to see my wife or the child she's carrying. And then that's when someone on our floor, he rallies us and he says, let's find our way to the stairwell. And that's when I see thousands of people, one thing in common, the fear of death written on everyone's face.
10: At 8:46 a.m. on the 11th of September 2001, American Airlines Flight 11 hit the North Tower in the World Trade Center in New York City. What happened in the hours after that changed the world forever. Almost 3,000 people died in the attacks in America that day. Thousands more evacuated the Twin Towers before collapse. Sue Jo John, who worked on the 81st floor of the North Tower, is one of them.
9: When the buildings collapsed, you see the firemen, police, and they're shocked. They've lost their friends too. They don't know what's going on. So that is something that I'll never forget, that everybody had that sense of, what is going on? And no one has the answers. The F-16 fighter jets are flying over the city at that point, and they were giving cover to the city. But for those of us on the street level, we didn't know what was going on, and we thought those planes were dropping bombs on all the tall skyscrapers. So you can only imagine the chaos on the street level. If two planes crashed into the towers, another plane, the destination was the U.S. Capitol for sure, United Flight 93, and the bravery of men and women on that plane, they brought that plane down. And then the third plane that headed to the Pentagon and crashed into the Pentagon, it was something that was evolving.
10: Today, 25 years after the terrorist attacks, a memorial event is being held in New York City. Survivors and families of victims have been making their way to the city all week to mark the anniversary. First responders are joining them to pay respects to the 441 FDNY and NYPD members who died that day.
11: My name is John Corcoran. I'm a fire chief in FDNY Manhattan, New York.
12: Hi, my name is Lisa Lupiello. I'm a retired New York City police lieutenant from the NYPD.
11: We are actually at home, and for the first time in the FDNY history, there was a total recall. So like every other firefighter in the city that was not working that day, we were ordered in to see what we can do, and we all came in and went down to a World Trade Center site to do our best, whatever we can. It was just unbelievable. Never experienced anything like that. We did everything together. We were there till May 02 to do our best to recover. Every person, including civilians, FDNY members, NYPD members, anybody that was down there, and we still didn't recover everybody.
12: I was sent into a precinct in Brooklyn, and as a lieutenant, I was charged with sending sergeants and police officers down to Ground Zero, and seeing them come back, their faces all ashen and just so heartbroken, and knowing I had to turn around and send them back in again, I feel guilty, you know? I think it's that survivor's guilt about having to send these people in, and they were hurting so much, but yet that's what we did, and that's what they did.
10: 25 years on, New York City is still feeling the impact of the attacks. But for some, that impact has been the motivation for good.
13: Do you ever have nightmares about that day?
14: I don't. My wife does. We all have stories. You know, I just shared a story about a building that collapsed. But someone listening to me, their world is collapsing this week. Something horrible is happening to them. So when things happen, and sadly, when we do life, things happen. And it's your response to that tragedy that hits you that determines the next phase of your life. Are you going to get bitter, or are you going to use that opportunity as a catalyst to do something better with your life?
0: Our reporter Emily Keegan there in Manhattan.
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0: So, Joe, the Taoiseach is expected to confirm today that income thresholds are likely to rise.
1: Now, I know you're speaking to the Taoiseach and Minister of Finance, Simon Harris. Is it half eight you're speaking
0: yes.
1: to? Yeah. Well, today, of course, they have their parliamentary think-in in Goree, County Wexford. This is the Fine Gael party. And he's expected to tell delegates, and he possibly will tell you something similar, that it will mark the start of a trajectory on tax cuts, which is something to look forward to. He will pledge four budgets of increasing the threshold at which people pay the income tax, higher rate of income tax, and ensuring that work always pay. At the moment, single individuals pay 20% tax on the first 44,000 of taxable income. Married couples, where there's one earner, that is 53,000. Now, by not moving the thresholds over the years, by not moving them up with inflation every year, workers are getting effectively a pay cut in real terms. And that is known as fiscal drag. And that has certainly been an issue since lockdowns because the inflation has been higher than normal. And the Taoiseach is expected to say, we will reduce the burden of income tax, support families with more affordable childcare, and ensure that those who go to work every day get a little help in their day-to-day lives.
0: And they're going to need it because I believe we're bracing for higher home heating oil as Brent crude soars on world markets.
1: Absolutely. They're going to need every penny. Brent crude briefly reached $109 a barrel at 5 a.m. this morning when I got up, but it's come back to about 105 or so since then. And much of that is thanks to this ongoing and escalatory attacks in the Middle East. The East-West oil pipeline in Saudi Arabia, which was supposed to bypass the need for using the Strait of Hormuz, has been attacked overnight and damaged according to many, many reports. And that is pushing up oil to very worryingly high levels. Home heating oil has been up 44% since the start of this war, started by the US and Israel in February. And 1,000 litres of kerosene will cost you around 1,500 euros now. I fear that price will rise in the coming days again. Before I go, Meta has pushed a famous rock band off Instagram. Mark Zuckerberg is facing a backlash from fans after Meta took over the Muse handle on Instagram used by the rock and roll band for its new... Meta's launched its new AI product called Muse, forcing the world-famous Muse band, of which I'm a fan, to switch to @MuseBand.
0: Meta. Nope. Thank you very much. That is Joe Lynham, our business editor. Coming up, we're going to be talking about tourism taxes, because in the UK, they're introducing ones that will allow local authorities to effectively say, if you're going to come and plague us with taking over our town, you're going to pay for the privilege. And some believe we should do the same here.
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0: 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The critical bit is if you get the call during Sean's show, pick up the phone within five rings and tell us €305,000, and that's what will go in your pocket tax-free. On the topic of tax, over in the UK, they're planning to give local authorities the power to bring in fees for visitors for overnight stays, and the theory is that it means more money can be invested in local areas that are subject to significant tourism, and many are suggesting that it would be a good way to go in Ireland, including Jack Chambers, who has previously said that he is positively disposed towards the notion. With us is Michael Pidgeon, Dublin City Green Party councillor. Michael, will this not be intrinsically unfair? Because if you're an area in the country that already does well from tourism. If you're a Dingle or a Clifton or a Killarney or a Dublin, you'll just get richer, whereas the areas that don't benefit as much won't get anything.
4: I don't personally buy that. And I was looking around Europe at the countries that have it. It's about two-thirds of European countries have this. All bar one of them have it so that different rates can be set or different schemes implemented by different councils. So rather than trying to have one scheme, as you say, for areas where they're desperate for more tourism or areas where perhaps there's something approaching over tourism, you can allow local authorities to decide what rate is best for them. And that's actually what they've been proposing in the UK as well, which I think is very sensible, to allow different cities or different regions to set their own rate or decide whether they want to apply a rate. Because, and especially when it comes to tourism, Connemara is different from O'Connell Street, and you want to make sure that different rates apply.
0: Now, there's an interesting text that says, tourism tax, same as every new tax these days. The solution is always more tax. It's never a review of spending. Councils and government continue to take more and more without ever reviewing how it is spent. This is de facto socialism. Why would anybody productive even bother?
4: Oh, God. Well, I tell you, I've travelled a fair bit around Europe. You tend to see where you stay somewhere, there's a very small charge placed on your bill at the end. It's usually in the range of 1% or a euro or 2 euro a night. If that's socialism, God help the person texting it.
0: No, but does it go to a difference between private sector and public sector views? If you look at relatively minor margin changes in, let's say, aviation, Michael O'Leary and Ryanair will jealously defend a 2% margin, whereas local authorities will say, sure, what harm if we inflate the cost by that amount?
4: Sure, look, I always understand that different sectors are going to lobby for themselves and push for themselves. But ultimately, if you look at our Irish local authorities' powers and funding, tends to be down there at the bottom of the league table in Europe with countries like Belarus. Generally, we don't give much to local authorities in Ireland. And I think our cities in particular and our large towns, it shows. They look kind of shabby. They look kind of run down. And actually, part of that has a negative impact on tourism as well. Like, if you're a tourist going to an area and it doesn't look well, I think that's going to impact the viability of tourism in that area. So this is like generally a very small charge, but if you start quantifying what it could pay for, like a 1% charge in Dublin City Council, for example, was estimated a few years ago at raising 12 million, probably more now. And that alone would pay for 250 extra street cleaners, which would more than double.
0: Is that fair that it'd be focused, even if it is focused on areas that would benefit from it from a tourist perspective? Because we do tend to package ourselves as a single entity when we sell to tourists. So surely it should be to general taxation rather than to each local authority.
4: No, I think setting it locally makes more sense. Firstly, because that's, if you look around Europe, that's all bar Malta, that's entirely how everyone else does it. But also it means that, like I said earlier, you can have a variation based on areas, because there are some parts of the country where they're saying, our main thing is we want more tourists, we want more people coming in, right? And that's a big part of their strategy. There's other parts of the country, and I'd say Dingle, you mentioned, is an example of one. We have this in Dublin City Centre as well, where we're saying, actually, what we're not aiming for is like a greater quantity right now. We're trying to improve the experience, improve the kind of the quality of it. But we don't want to go down the route of being like Barcelona or something like that, where they now have a big backlash against tourism because of the sheer numbers of them, you know?
0: Michael, thank you very much for your time.
4: Able to vary your rate locally sets that.
0: Appreciate it. Michael Pidgeon, Dublin City Green Party councillor.
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0: Cameron Hill is with us from Off the Ball. Cameron, what early action can we look forward to on day two of the Irish Open at Doombeck?
7: Well, Shane Lowry gets his second round underway at 20-10 this morning. Anton resuming from 3 under par. The 2009 winner carded 67 yesterday to sit 2 shots off the clubhouse lead. That's held by Chile's Joaquin Niemann, who leads the way on 5 under. Now, difficult weather led to prolonged rounds yesterday. Several players are still to complete their first 18 holes this morning, but Lowry wasn't fazed by the delays on day one.
20: Doing this nearly 20 years now at this stage, like you get slow rounds of golf, you get holed up in par 5, but you know, I don't think I've ever seen a call through on a par 5, like where the group in front waits for the group behind to tee up or tee it off. I think they had a long rule, and I think that was the big issue there, the referee told me, and then, like I said, over there we hit 2 shots in 2 full shots in an hour, which is mad, you know. I don't think I've ever done that before, but you know, I felt like I did a good job of just staying in my own lane and being myself, and yeah, it was good.
7: Defending champion Rory McIlroy was left frustrated by those long waits that Larry was alluding to there. His first round took 6 hours to complete yesterday, Anton. Can you imagine? In pretty tough weather. And he sits on 1 under par, half nine start for him this morning. Tom McKibben tees off from 2 under at 9:10, with Padraig Harrington resuming from 1 over at 1:45 this afternoon. Also today, you have the first day of the Solheim Cup in the Netherlands. Leona Maguire currently in action in the Friday foursomes.
0: 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Better weather conditions.
7: Way better, and a much better start for Leona Maguire. So she's paired with Germany's Esther Henselite, and they face the USA duo of Andrea Lee and Lindy Duncan. Maguire made the putt to birdie the first hole, so they are one up and are the only European player, in fact the only pair leading at all in the matches so far. It's all square in the other two matches so far, with Charlie Hull and Lottie Wode taking on Alison Corpus and Nelly Korda, and Céline Boutier and Nana Kurtz-Madden versus Alison Lee and Lauren Coughlin.
0: Let's talk football. Good night for Manchester United in the Champions League.
7: They marked their return to the competition with a 4-0 win over Sabah last night, easing past the Azerbaijani champions in the first game back in Europe's top club competition in almost 3 years. Mateus Cunha, Benjamin Sheshko, Bruno Fernandes and Lissandro Martinez with the goals for Michael Carrick's side. Next up for them is the Manchester Derby at Old Trafford, and Phil Egan and Brian Kerr will be live there with commentary of that game on Off the Ball Sunday. Elsewhere, Bayern Munich won 5-0 against Bodo Glimt, while Como defeated RB Leipzig by 4-1. And a top of the table clash headlines tonight's action in the League of Ireland Men's Premier Division, with 6 points between the leaders Shamrock Rovers and St. Pat's ahead of their meeting at Richmond Park, where we'll also have live commentary of that game on Off the Ball tonight from 7 o'clock on News Talk. In the other games, Drogheda will welcome Sligo Rovers, Shelburne host Derry City, Bohemians travel to Galway United, and Waterford face Dundalk.
0: And we have a blockbuster pairing for the women's final at the US Open.
7: It's Aryna Sabalenka against Elena Rybakina in Saturday's decider. So world number one Rybakina came from a set down to beat American fourth seed Coco Gauff last night, while defending champion Sabalenka powered past another home favourite Jess Pegula in straight sets. Now Rybakina is guaranteed to end Sabalenka's 99-week reign as the world number one. She'll replace the Belarusian at the top of the rankings when they're updated on Monday. It's the first US Open final with the top two women seeds since 2013, when Serena Williams beat Victoria Azarenka, which just goes to show how competitive the women's game is at the moment. There's men's semi-finals to look forward to today as well. Anton, Sasha Zverev takes on Karen Khachanov, while it's an all-American affair between Francis Tiafoe and Ben Shelton.
0: Cameron, thank you very much. Cameron Hill from Off the Ball now. It's just gone half seven, I should say. Don't panic. We'll get the news from Shane Beattie.
8: Thank you, Anton. Today marks the 25th anniversary of 9/11. Nearly 3,000 victims of the terrorist attacks are being remembered at memorial events in New York City later. The Taoiseach will promise this morning to raise the point at which people pay the higher rate of tax in each of the next four budgets. Simon Harris will address day two of his party's political thinking in Gorey. He'll also be on News Talk Breakfast this morning. And reading in public makes you look more attractive. A survey of 2,000 adults to ask them if they're more likely to want to date someone if they see them reading a book has found it is one of the most attractive hobbies people can have. Nearly two-thirds of Gen Z say the books a person owns are a more genuine reflection of their character than their social media profile. News Talk Traffic and Travel, with thanks to the Dublin Airport Lounges. In Dublin, Gardaí have shut the Phoenix Park to the public until tomorrow evening. Knockmaroon Hill is congested heading onto Chapel Isard Main Street. In Kildare, the N7 eastbound is slow around Junction 8 Johnstown, but it does look like a crash further ahead has now been cleared. And in Cork, the N28 Ring of Skiddy Road eastbound is slow from Raffine Bridge to Sean Ballycross. Now the weather, with thanks to Blackrock Health, bright and generally dry with sunny spells and the odd shower. Highest temperatures 15 to 20 degrees. That's it for now. More at 8.
0: Thank you very much, Shane. 53106 if you want to get in touch with the show, or 087 1400 106. Well, as you heard, the Phoenix Park is closed. Marine One is in, Air Force One is on the way. There's Cadillac Escalades littered around the country. Sean Defoe, News Talk's political correspondent, can bring us up to speed on what the plan is. Sean, do we know what the itinerary is for the arrival of Donald Trump?
9: Yeah, morning, Anton. So as you say, obviously a lot of those preparations have been underway now in the last while. The Phoenix Park closed from last night and there's going to be a pretty massive security operation over the weekend. He will fly overnight, effectively, tonight, get into Dublin early tomorrow morning. And I think the first piece of business is that trip to the Oris to meet Catherine Connolly for the courtesy call that might not be so courteous. But
0: and
9: I think
0: to discover her gender, which will be a welcome reveal for him.
9: One big surprise for him, you would hope so. Someone he might have had a quiet word in the ear since the last time he has been speaking about Catherine Connolly. And that's the one I think we're all going to be watching, isn't it? Because a lot of her supporters, Mary Lou McDonald, Ivana Bacik, those who rode in behind her for the presidency have said, give him a piece of your mind, tell him what you're thinking. When, of course, the Fine Gaels and Fianna Fáils of the world are saying, remember, you're a president for everybody. So we'll see if she does do that. All of that will be behind the scenes. So we'll have to do a bit of digging to find out what she actually says to him, if indeed she says anything actually controversial. Expected there'll be a bit of a inspecting of the troops as well at the Oris, which will be interesting in a week when he's brought forward these horrendous new Space Force uniforms to maybe compare to Oakley na hÉireann's uniforms themselves. Then there's two other events in the Dublin element. One is the Farmley meeting with the Taoiseach, where they will have a private engagement, and that'll be kind of the more substantive end of the Irish-American relations. But then also another event in the US ambassador's residence in Phoenix Park, to which TDs, ministers of state, and some kind of selected guests are all invited and expected he'll give a bit of speech there. Interestingly, the media not invited, so naturally that'll be where he says the most interesting things.
0: And of course, we have seen previous presidents do big open-air events down in College Green, Barack Obama, obviously Bill Clinton. It seems that Donald Trump is very carefully keeping himself as far away from crowds as possible.
9: Yes, I very much get the sense that the Dublin

0: evening. Then you're going to have different restrictions within Dublin city centre, largely because of protests that are planned. So around Merrion Square, around the Gardens of Remembrance, where that protest is due to gather, and then through the city as it makes its way through also the Liffey Swim on tomorrow, it should be said. So there will be a good bit of disruption there. A couple of roads around the airport that will be closed as well for the arrivals. So there'll be diversions in place, and then restrictions around Shannon Airport and obviously Doonbeg as a town itself. So now the Dublin element should probably lift relatively quickly on Saturday because he's going to be gone, but for the next 24 hours certainly you're going to be seeing 24 hours plus really you're going to be seeing quite a bit of restriction there.
1: And lastly, Sean, from the politics of all of this, from the government's perspective, is the objective here just get him in and out with as little fuss and attention as possible?
0: To a degree, get him in and out. I mean, whenever you meet Donald Trump as a politician, you're kind of taking your life into your hands. So get in and out with without being scathed. But look, they're also seeing it as the marketing opportunity that it is. You know, they're looking at Doonbeg. They know he's going to be talking about this and talking up Ireland, really, for the next 24 hours. So there is a little bit of that. But I think it's going to be very carefully stage managed. We're not yet sure. Is there a press conference with the Taoiseach after? Is there any sort of commentary? Is it just a case of we're going to have to shout questions at him at Farmley and hope that he takes up his usual stance and will answer any microphone that's put in front of him? And I think the government, if they can get through that bit, they're probably watching the president to see whether she plays her part as well. But also hopping on board that marketing opportunity into the US, because it's what they always do.
1: Sean, thanks as ever. Sean Defoe, News Talk's political correspondent there. 53106, if you want to get in touch. It is 36 minutes past 7. Just to be clear, 36 minutes past 7. Charlie Weston is with us, personal finance editor with the Irish Independent, to bring us up to speed on some of the stories that you may not have yet heard and to give analysis on some of those that you have. And we start with one where I know you've had very limited time to get yourself briefed up on this one, Charlie, written by some fellow called Charlie Weston in the Irish Independent. Very interesting analysis, because what you've looked at is the impact of inflation, not just short term in terms of things like ECB rate hikes, but what it's going to mean as it feeds through for the next months and years.
2: Yes, yeah, the conflict in the Gulf is killing us financially. What we're seeing here is that the story in this morning's Independent is that we could have two more years of elevated prices. Two more years. We had inflation figures out yesterday. They were quite high, 3.7%. It's the joint highest we have had in the last number of years, in about 2 years. And
1: those are the kind of numbers that sharpen the ECB's mind, because that's a long way away from the 2% they're meant to be in and around.
2: It is, and this is the reason why we had a European Central Bank rate rise yesterday. But according to experts I've been speaking to, people like RSM, they're an audit and tax company, you know, a lot of people just think this is going to go on. They think we'll have two more years. It'll be 2028 before inflation starts coming under control. We're seeing by the day horrible price rises. Health insurance going up, petrol, diesel over €2, way over €2. Food prices continue to go up. Funnily enough, in the latest inflation figures from the Central Statistics Office, food inflation is quite muted, but it's expected to pick up. People like the Central Bank and the ESRI all expect it to go up. Electricity and gas, we've had 7 companies increasing prices. Public transport to go up in January. Heating oil, way up, and mortgages, of course, you know, if you're on a tracker, you would be hit by the second rate increase.
1: And of course, the effect of all of that inflation mutes any of the impact of the positivity during the budget, because the rumour is that Simon Harris is going to change the tax bans, but presumably all that does is catch us back on where we have inflated our way through those tax bans, and in the next few years, we'll just get pushed back again.
2: We won't even stand still, even if they give away €1.5 billion in tax cuts or tax benefits, we'd barely be standing still. People would be looking for pay rise, and you know, they won't always get it in the private sector. So yeah, unfortunately, I'm no good news here. We are in for a tough winter, but two more years of this, of elevated prices, you know, inflation go over 4% apparently, it just feeds into so many different things. When energy prices are up, it's a real problem.
1: And while we're on the topic of costs, there's a very interesting article relating the level of costs in that parents are facing in respect of children's sports, because there's a sort of a sense that, you know, you go and you do your GAA or your football in the evenings and it's free. But in many cases, there's voluntary contributions. And in other cases, the gear costs a fortune. And a lot of parents are saying, can't afford it anymore.
2: Yeah, this is a surprising one, because you wouldn't have thought it was that expensive to kit a child out for a GAA or soccer or whatever. I mean, how much is a hurley? It's between 20 and 45 euros for a hurley.
1: Nonetheless, according to the survey, 51% of parents saying they had decided not to enroll a child because of the cost.
2: Yeah, when you put it all together, parents are saying, look, this is too expensive. Yeah, this is some research that Viva Ireland commissioned, showing 50% of parents are saying sports and other activities too expensive for them.

0: 80% are saying they're cutting back on other things, putting these things on the long finger because it's too expensive for them. It's just another expense coming into the household. Even though, look, it even more expensive is Irish dancing, for example. You know, you're talking about wigs and the guna and all that kind of stuff. You know, and the dress is very, very expensive.
1: This is not an area I thought you'd have expertise in, Charlie. I'm very impressed.
0: I have wardrobes with old dancing dresses and out in the shed. There's
1: Pearlies
0: and stuff.
1: In your own time, it's your own business, Charlie.
0: From my kids doing this in the past. But these things are expensive. They are expensive.
1: Is it me or are we also, is the current generation of children vastly more organized in their social lives than previous generations? Maybe it's a rose-tinted sense, but I thought that what happened with kids was you open the door and you said, return when it's either dark or you're hungry. Yeah. Now they are shipped everywhere to do organized stuff.
0: Yeah. I walked a dog near a GAA pitch and you'd see all the parents driving them to GAA. You know, one or two on bikes. It used to be you walked down to the GAA pitch, you looked after yourself.
1: Find a muddy puddle.
0: Go off and come back when you're ready. But now it is, they're dropped off everywhere. Yeah, it is very organized. You're absolutely right. And it has to be. People worry about safety of kids on out there. But so, you know, that's probably a factor.
1: Interesting story. Worrying story, because of course migration is continuing to be a major flashpoint and major issue. And it's one of those things that even on the program, whenever it gets discussed, it is amazing to see the visceral reaction that you get. In some cases, it is people with passionate views. In some cases, it is, in all instances, inappropriate behavior. And one of the instances of that inappropriate behavior is what's happening to the RNLI. This is the National Lifeboat Institute, which, of course, is Irish and British combined.
0: Yeah.
1: They're getting threatened.
0: And they are. This is extraordinary. I mean, a long time in journalism takes a lot to shock me, and I'm really shocked by this. The RNLI volunteers, remember, these guys are volunteers. They have pagers. They react at when the pager goes off. They could be in the middle of a family party, a dinner or whatever, or in bed.
1: They can be at work. They are the butcher, the baker, the candlestick maker. They could be a fisherman. They are just normal, everyday people.
0: All sorts of ordinary people with jobs. They do this in their spare time. They don't get paid for it. They go out in horrible conditions and they'll save your life.
1: And risk their own lives to do it.
0: Risk their own lives now. What's happening now? Well, the anti-immigrant goons who turned up in Portsmouth and Southampton in these black clothes with balaclavas and are threatening them now. They're protesting outside the RNLI headquarters. And the RNLI has issued instructions to their volunteers. Don't walk around with anything that indicates that you're an RNLI volunteer. Because these guys often wear a t-shirt with RNLI on it.
1: Because it's a moment of such great pride. I mean, as institutions go, what a thing to be part of.
0: If you're a part-time fireman, you know, or a part-time RNLI guy, you're a hero as far as I'm concerned. But these guys now have to hide. They're also being doxxed online, which is where they're...
1: And their crime is
0: revealed.
1: Their crime is rescuing migrants from small boats in the channel. That's the problem.
0: This boat that came in, this inflatable, came in with about 100 migrants on it. RNLI went out, were called out and tried to rescue them because these people are at risk of dying at sea. They don't go out there and say, have you got a passport? Have you got documents to come into Britain? Have you got, you know, what's your status? They just go and indiscriminately rescue you. How dare them? And I'm absolutely fascinated by the program on BBC, Saving Lives at Sea, which is where cameras attached to their helmets are used to show you what they do. And they do extraordinary jobs.
1: The conditions they go out in are extraordinary. Final thing, Princess Di's revenge dress is going up for auction. You were talking about the price of gunas. This one is particularly pricey.
0: This is probably one of the most iconic dresses ever. It was worn by Diana at the same time that Charles admitted he was cheating on her. She turned up at a charity fundraiser in this extraordinary black sleek dress, and it broke with royal tradition because it was black for a start, plunging neckline. It was above the hem at the bottom, and it is going on sale now. Sotheby's are selling it anywhere between $150,000 and $300,000. It will burst that. That's the reserve, because this is just such an interesting dress. The money raised will go to charities, hospitals.
1: But we could be talking, it could nudge a million, presumably.
0: I'd say it is. Look, if you've got everything in life, you're a billionaire, what would you want? You'd want Diana's iconic dress, the dress she wore. It's nearly 30 years ago, but this turned heads, it's been photographed watched so many times. It's an amazing dress, if you, even if you're not into dresses.
1: Charlie, thank you very much. Charlie Weston, personal finance editor with the Irish Independent. And Charlie's analysis, of course, of the impact of inflation over the next 2 years, available in the Independent and independent.ie today. On the cost of football, sports costs are very expensive. Soccer club registration, 450 quid. Basketball of over 350. Then refs fees for every game, boots, kits, another. My child is in a low team. The fees this year, 425 quid. Absolutely disgraceful. Not even a pair of socks included.
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1: We appear to have touched a nerve in relation to how expensive sport is for kids. A text to say, this is true, Anton. We have two kids and we need to pay membership fees separately for both to the GAA. A seven-year-old's GAA top is 65 quid by two. Even the socks cost over a tenner each. It's costing hundreds per year just for a child's hobby, not to mention the constant begging by the GAA for voluntary contributions, endless raffle tickets and so on. Totally understandable why parents are pulling out. If you have a view or a personal experience of the same, 53106 at a cost of 30 cent or 087-1400-106.
12: Tastes like strawberries on a summer evening, and it sounds just like a song. I want more.
1: That's Harry Styles, and we're providing him for free as a gesture of goodwill, because if you want to see him in person, it could cost you all of the way up to 267 quid for the Croke Park tickets. Dr. Michael Murphy is with us, lecturer at the Institute of Art and Design, technology and music industry expert. Michael, how can it cost 267 quid for a standing ticket to Harry Styles?
17: Well, it's exactly like you're talking about the GAA, you know, the price of socks, because people will pay it. So, you know, the music industry is fascinating, and sometimes it's the canary in the mine, where you'll push the price until people will stop paying it. And with Harry Styles, you're talking about a superstar. You're talking about this fear of missing out, the FOMO. So people will feel they have to go. He'll put on an extraordinary show. And Anton, it's the end of a failed experiment in a way, where you had the dynamic ticket pricing. Do you remember how upset people were about that?
1: Oh, and Oasis, Yeah,
17: and it looked really, really bad. I felt so sorry for the Gallagher brothers, because they had to say, oh, we didn't know about this. It's like, either you didn't know about it or you're embarrassed about it, where you had that psychological pressure. You're in the queue, you're waiting, you're now the 150th in line, you're texting your mates to say, I'm going to get the tickets, and then you get offered them, but they're five times the price of what you thought they were. So I'm a big supporter of what Harry Styles is doing on this tour, which is he's saying, this is the price.
1: Well, that's interesting, because a ticket just arrived in saying, will Harry have dynamic pricing? Could it be more than advertised? Answer is no. Is that the case?
17: The answer is no. Answer is a very emphatic no. Now, unfortunately, people might buy them and resell them. So there's always the possibility that you might end up paying more.
1: But is it just pure gouging, Michael? Like, is this the music industry looking and saying, well, we can no longer recoup the revenues that we used to from direct sales to punters? So where we'll get them is we'll stick them in a stadium and charge them through the absolute teeth.
17: Yeah, it's a fair point. But keep in mind that there's a couple of push factors as well. One is everything's more expensive than it was. You know, the container truck from China to Los Angeles with the stage costumes, the people working on the gigs, the prices, you know, for them have gone up. So everything is more expensive than even was 6 years ago.
1: Oh, so, I'm so sure you could recoup those costs at a lower per ticket fee than $276.90.
17: Oh, without question. And I'm not the person who's saying, isn't it great that we can charge more? But there are a couple of legitimate factors. The other thing is that it almost seems quaint in music industry terms, the idea that you go in and you play two gigs in a Gaelic stadium, because the new trend is where you go in and you do a residency. Because with a residency, you leave the equipment. Whereas if you're just doing one gig, if you're just doing two gigs in a stadium, you have to fly everyone, you have to transport everything, you have to spend a day building, maybe 2 days, and you have to hire the stadium for those days. building the stuff, then you need a day or two to pull it down.
1: Well, just to put it in context, to give a sense to people of the change, back in 2022, which was the last time that he played a stadium, albeit the Aviva, tickets range from 77.50 to 117 quid. The ticket range is now 142 to 267. Michael, thank you very much for your time this morning. Dr. Michael Murphy, lecturer at the Institute of Art, Design, Technology and Music Industry Expert. After the break, we'll get an update on the traffic and travel.
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28: Thanks to the newly upgraded lounges at Dublin Airport. Great food, comfy seats, and a calm space before takeoff.
29: The Phoenix Park is closed in Dublin until tomorrow evening, and that's led to heavy inbound traffic on Knockmaroon Hill from Knockmaroon Gate to Chapel Lizard Main Street. There's also a breakdown in the northbound side of the tunnel blocking the left lane, and Cork's South City Link Road inbound is congested from the Boreen Manor Road junction to the Elysian. And that's your traffic and travel on News Talk.
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1: And you're listening to News Talk Breakfast with Anton. Friday, the 11th of September. Still to come between now and 9, we speak to Taoiseach then Minister for Finance Simon Harris about politics and the upcoming budget. SIP2 health workers join the queue of unions taking industrial action and a reported fall in international protection applicants. Also coming up, are we heading towards being a cashless society? And a big night in the title race, headlines tonight, League of Ireland action, all that and more after we get the 8 o'clock news from Shane Beattie.
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29: It's 8 o'clock. Good morning. New York City is marking the 25th anniversary of 9/11 today. The memorial at Ground Zero will be closed for a family event later, during which the names of the 3,000 victims of the attacks will be read aloud. There'll also be moments of silence to mark the exact times each of the hijacked planes crashed. Former US President George W. Bush recalls hearing the news of the attacks while visiting a school in Florida.
4: I didn't have much time to process that, but it was pretty clear to me that if we were under attack, then my job was to defend the child that was reading to me and her family and her country. And so it was a moment of clarity.
29: The point at which people pay the higher rate of income tax is going to be raised every year for the next 4 years. The Taoiseach and Finance Minister, Simon Harris, will make the promise this morning at day two of his party's think-in in Goree. He'll make a multi-year commitment to income tax cuts and will say he'll raise the threshold at which people pay the higher rate of tax in each of the next four budgets. And Simon Harris will be on this morning's News Talk Breakfast. Jason Murphy, a son of Jerry the Monk Hutch, appeared in court last night to charged with serious organised crime offences. The 37-year-old with an address at the Paddocks, Clontarf, Dublin, had been extradited from Lanzarote earlier in the day before arriving back into Dublin. He's accused of facilitating a criminal organisation on dates between April 2016 and September 2021. Court reporter Tom Tewitt says he'll appear before Cloverhill District Court again next week via video link.
5: He arrives at Baldonnell on touchdown. He was met by Gardaí again, and he was charged shortly afterwards at Clondalkin Garda Station. Now, the offence put to him is under Section 72 of the Criminal Justice Act, and this is for facilitating organised crime. It's anti-gangland legislation, which on conviction can carry a sentence of up to 15 years.
29: And opponents of Donald Trump's visit to Ireland tomorrow are planning a series of protests in Dublin. A demonstration will take place at Ashtown Roundabout at 11 a.m. as the US President is hosted nearby at Farmley in the Phoenix Park. Organisers are accusing the government of hypocrisy over their decision to welcome President Trump. He's also due to meet with the Taoiseach and President Catherine Connolly. That's it for now. Headlines at 8:30.
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8: Good morning, I'm Cameron Hill. Shane Lowry is two shots off the lead heading into his second round at the Irish Open at Doonbeg today. He begins the day tied for second on 3 under par and tees off at around 20 to 10 this morning. Joaquin Neiman of Chile is the overnight leader on 5 under, while after a challenging opening round yesterday, it's a half nine start for Rory McIlroy. He carded a 1 under par 69 on day one. Leona Maguire is in foursomes action on day one of the Solheim Cup in the Netherlands. She's paired with Germany's Esther Henselight this morning, with the European duo one up on Andrea Lee and Lindy Duncan. Celine Boutier and Nana Kurtz-Madsen lead the American pair of Alison Lee and Lauren Coughlin by 2 early on, while Europe's Maya Stark and Lynn Grant are also 2 up on Jennifer Kupcho and Rose Zhang. And at top of the table, Clash headlines the action in the League of Ireland Men's Premier Division this evening. Leaders Shamrock Rovers go to second place St. Pat's. We'll have full, live and exclusive radio commentary of that game on Off the Ball, underway here on News Talk this evening from 7. To access 3 free Off the Ball podcasts a month, download the Go Loud app now.
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10: Bright and generally dry with sunny spells, just the odd shower. Highest temperatures 15 to 20 degrees. 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
1: Thank you very much, Shane. Just coming up on 8:05, 53106. If you want to ask anything of the Minister for Finance and Taoiseach Simon Harris, or of course you can use WhatsApp 087 1400 106. And both names inundated with people talking about how expensive it is to involve their kids in sport. One saying €150 to register for soccer, then black shorts and socks for that, and different Astro boots than the GAA use. And she's grown out of her old boots, so that's 2 new pairs, and she's adult size, so the bones are £200 on boots and bits for it. Then one child started Taekwondo and did one time for free. Next, you have to pay insurance and a monthly fee of £45, and you need an outfit, that's another £60, and I have another who's paying fees for swimming. And then this is all before September. I don't know how parents managed before. Thankfully, books are free. Another, guys, I'm currently paying under €1,500 per year for my 2 children to take jiu-jitsu classes. Looks like I'd save a packet if they played football. And a couple of people very irked at the suggestion that the GAA was exploiting people and was extremely costly. The membership cost of the GAA is significantly lower than soccer or tennis clubs, for example, and family memberships are available. The local clubs are run by volunteers and fundraising, not a begging bowl. It's very necessary to keep facilities and pitches running. The impact of the GAA on community is immeasurable. People who are genuinely invested in their club don't complain about being asked to contribute to fundraising through raffles, etc. As I say, 53106 if you have a view, or 087 1400 106. The queue of unions taking various forms of industrial action ahead of and around the budget gets longer and longer. And in that queue now is SIPTU's health workers, because members of SIPTU working in 30 hospitals are going to commence industrial action later this month, specifically a work to rule in relation to trying to get a new public sector pay deal agreed with the government. I'm joined by Kevin Figgis, who's SIPTU Health Divisional Organiser. And Kevin, so far the government response to every union announcing industrial action or the balloting in respect of industrial action has been fairly consistent. What they have said is, this is not the way that you achieve a good public sector pay deal. You should sit around a table and negotiate like calm, reasoned people, not take industrial action. Are they right?
11: Well, good morning, first of all, and thank you for the opportunity. So they're not right, because there were preliminary talks prior to the summer between the union negotiators and representatives of the minister from the Department of Public Spending and Reform. And within those talks, the unions made it very clear that we needed to have, given the, you know, the current cost of living crisis that people are facing, a lot of the lists that you mentioned just before I came on, the reality of what people have to suffer in day-to-day life, included on the list, increased cost of food, fuel, utility bills, people's mortgage rates.
1: And why can't you resolve this through talks?
11: So what the unions have said quite clearly is that the talks for the public sector need to be different this time. There needs to be an agreement that would be negotiated, that would be adaptable, to meet challenges as they arise. But what we can't have is a situation whereby we have a fixed a set of terms that ultimately leave people further behind.
1: What are you saying, in essence, Kevin, then, that the government has said, sling your hook?
11: Well, what the unions are very clear on is that what the government wants is what has usually happened, which is that the government arrive, they throw down what they're willing to do, and then that's it. And what the governments are saying is that they want more flexibility in relation to the negotiation of an agreement that would be more adaptable to the current challenges that people have in day-to-day living. And can I just say to you, just in relation to our own members, SIPTU Health Division represents some of the lowest paid workers in the health service. These people are on about 30 odd thousand euros.
1: Except that I don't mean to harp on this. I'm trying, from a listener's perspective, there were negotiations ongoing. Something has caused you to say, we need to ramp this up. We need to go beyond the negotiating table and move to industrial action. What's that? What was the stumbling block that you couldn't get past in face-to-face negotiations?
11: So it was the failure to realise the need that the discussions, the negotiations on a successor public service pay agreement would have to be different from the way negotiations have been done in the past. There was the failure to understand that. There was the failure to accept that. There was the failure to approach negotiations on the basis of understanding and accepting that the negotiations this time would have to negotiate a different type of agreement. It was that failure that said, well, the unions said, well, look, there's no point in us then proceeding beyond until you get that point.
1: That's
11: the difficulty that we have.
1: To what extent was a precedent set by the success of the fuel protests? Are your members looking and seeing that you actually get more if you cause trouble?
11: I don't think it's about the thing of causing trouble. The reality is that our members are members of society. They may be public servants, they may be providing essential services, but they're also members of society. And as trade unions, we have a job to represent them. At this moment, there's no public sector pay agreement. At this moment, there's no agreement protecting jobs against the threat of outsourcing. There's no agreement that understands the need to manage the advancement of AI against the threat of jobs, for example. So there's an awful lot of things that need to be negotiated in a public sector pay agreement.
1: But fundamentally, do you believe that the government is not acting in good faith and in goodwill?
11: What we fundamentally believe is that the government need to understand that in order to address the challenges of the day-to-day living of people, that on behalf of the public sector workers across the public sector, they need to be willing to come to the table with an open mind with regards to doing the negotiations different this time, to negotiate a more adaptable agreement that can meet the challenges that lie ahead over that period. And when they do that, the unions then would be more open then to sitting down and negotiating what that would look like.
1: Kevin, thanks very much for your time. Kevin Figgis there, SIPTU Health Divisional Organiser, and the list of hospitals that will be affected by the work to rule. It is probably easier to list the hospitals that won't be affected by the work to rule, but it's 30 in total, almost all of the children's hospitals, Beaumont, Cavan, Monaghan, Kerry University, Letterkenny, Sligo, Portiuncula, the Lourdes in Drogheda, and so on and so forth. And that work to rule is going to be happening from the 30th of September. And then there may be further industrial action, of course, thereafter. 53106, if you want to get in touch, or 087-1400-106. And as I said, we're going to be talking to the Minister for Finance, Simon Harris, in a little over 20 minutes, and we can get his reaction to what Kevin had to say about the government not getting that a different kind of public sector agreement needed to be put in place for the current situation that public sector workers find themselves in. In the meantime, new figures released this morning by the Minister of State for Migration, Colin Brophy, show that there's been a sharp fall in the number of international applicants as the EU Migration Pact takes effect. With us is Barrister Lorraine Lally. Lorraine, is this the new legislation causing fewer people to seek to live in the country? Or is this the new legislation causing a greater number of people to avoid engagement with the system entirely and stay in the black market?
0: I would say it is the latter, Anton. We do know from, I suppose, the figures that we've seen between even the Citizens Information Centre and other people searching, doing web searches in Ireland before the EU Migration Pact came in, there was a panic within the migrant community as to what this was going to mean. And there was also a panic, I suppose, in February 2026 when the EU issued its list of safe countries. So there were 7 countries designated as safe countries, and people from those countries then saw that and thought, but if I'm from those countries and I go to Ireland and I look for asylum, I'm probably not going to get it if I'm from one of those countries. So that did lead to a decrease before the EU Immigration Pact even kicked in June.
1: So then these people come in and instead of registering, they get a job cash in hand and stay out of the system.
0: Well, biggest discussion we want to have with the government, and the discussion the government doesn't want to seem to have with people working with immigrants for the past 20 years, is that there are large numbers of illegal migrants in Ireland, and there are illegal migrants, Anton, who have been in Ireland for, some of them have been here for more than a decade paying tax. Other ones have been here for 2 decades paying tax. And they're now in a situation where they have become illegal, unregistered, unregulated, and they don't know what to do. So there is no system in place for a lot of those people, and they are really struggling. So what we are seeing actually is people on the front lines, particularly those dealing with, I think, the homeless, and also people that we speak to who are offering services to migrants, will tell you there are just as many migrants as there has ever been entering Ireland, either through Northern Ireland, through the airports, through the ports, but that they may not be presenting to the International Protection Office because they know that there have been changes and that they may not get refugee status or subsidiary protection.
1: Well, that means, Lorraine, that the problem has worsened, because if you have the same amount of migrants, but now a situation where you have fewer registering, that's not just not improving the total numbers, that's worsening the situation because you can no longer track the numbers.
0: This is part, but like the government are trying to, I suppose, maintain a record. We have seen figures from December, I think, 2025, where they have the number of kind of IPAS centres in Ireland, the number of people who are already in the system before June, when the EU Migration Pact came in. But the wider discussion really is not about asylum and asylum seekers. It really is about what the government is going to do to help people who are here, who are third country nationals or non-EA nationals, who are going to seek to have their status resolved and sorted. And I suppose it would be nice to see, I suppose, a migration plan from the government at some point to see what their plan is for these different nationalities.
1: And is it a binary choice? Is it amnesty or deportation?
0: Well, this is it. We've had a few different schemes where the government have kind of recognised that the visa system or the programmes they had in place weren't working. Like, there was one example of the migrant fishermen scheme, where migrant fishermen, a lot of them had been trafficked. They were working illegally on fishing boats around Ireland, around in the waters around Ireland. And a lot of those people were able to apply under a special scheme for visas and residency. And we've seen something similar as well previously, where we had students in Ireland who'd had 12 years of student visas, and then the government decided to bring in a scheme to assist those people to become legal. Some of them had worked for 10 or 12 years paying tax. So we have always advocated that if the government could bring in a scheme similar to what happened in the UK about 20 years ago, where people could show they paid tax for 10 years, they hadn't come to Garda attention, they'd fully complied with Irish laws, that there was a legal pathway to regularisation, a legal pathway to becoming, I suppose, a resident, that would be helpful. And we would find that helpful. But it does seem to be difficult at the moment, because there is no clear pathway for a lot of these people who are illegal and who've fallen out of the system. And those are the people that we really want to assist, because currently the government doesn't seem to have a plan. And it seems to be the focus is on just give the numbers about the number of asylum seekers. We won't talk about the numbers of undocumented. We won't talk about the numbers of people who've become illegal. And some of them have become illegal, Anton, not out of their own choice. Some of these people have been trafficked. Some of these people have found themselves in very difficult situations. And other people have become, I suppose, subjected to a high level of fear, where they may have their children in school here, where they may be living here, working here. Some of them have been here 14, 15 years.
1: All right.
0: Working, paying tax. And they're part of our community. They're part of our society. So there's a wider discussion needed, and we need to focus away from application numbers. We need to look at the people here, the real people who are being impacted every day by this.
1: Lorraine, thank you very much. Lorraine Lally there, barrister. 53106, if you want to get in touch, or 087 1400 106. Interesting numbers today, by the way, just gone 17 minutes past 8, and interesting questions coming in for Simon Harris. If you want to ask him anything, do fire us in a text or a WhatsApp message. Interesting numbers from the BPSI, the Banking and Payments Federation of Ireland, in respect of how cashless we are becoming. 1.2 billion domestic payments made on Irish cards in the last year, valued at around 50 billion euro. With us is Katrina Redmond, a consumer columnist with the Irish Examiner. Katrina, is cash gone?
12: I wouldn't say that cash is gone. I think that the use of it is declining, but it definitely has a place in Irish society. And there's definitely a demand there for it. You can see that there has been a decline in the use of cash. And actually, the statistics from the UK also bear that out. And in the UK, they have similar statistics and similar use of cash. But in the UK, the decline of cash has slowed. And I always expect the same to happen in Ireland as well.
1: And as well as a decline in cash, there's also effectively a decline in physical credit card use, because contactless is going through the roof.
12: Now, this doesn't surprise me because contactless is an awful lot safer than using a physical card. So for anybody who doesn't know, when you're using a mobile wallet or a mobile phone to make a payment, your card is stored as a randomized number. So every transaction is individualized. So it's impossible or virtually impossible, a very, very teeny tiny percentage of a percentage that your card can be cloned if you use a contactless payment. Whereas if you use a physical card, it's not uncommon. I think many people would be familiar or have had it happen to them in the past. So using contactless is an awful lot more safe. But also, people are more used to walking around with their phones in their hand and they don't necessarily want to take their cards out and about with them. So it's so much easier to just present your phone for a payment than to rummage around in your pockets or in your wallet for whichever card you want to use.
1: The only problem, I suppose, with the ease of doing it is that if you have cash in your wallet, you can see it reduce over each expenditure. Whereas if you're tapping the phone, is it much easier to run up big bills and not notice?
12: Yeah, I couldn't agree more. I think often people consider virtual money or money that they're using via card or contactless, it's not the same as cash. And it's much easier to budget if you're working with a cash balance or an amount of money in your wallet or purse.
1: Katrina, thank you very much. That is Katrina Redmond, consumer columnist with the Irish Examiner. 53106, if you want to get in touch with the show, or 087 1400 106.
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1: Cameron Hill is with us from Off the Ball. They're back out on course for what could be an 18-hour day two at the Irish Open in Doombeg.
5: Yeah, it could be a tough one again today, although conditions probably more favourable down in County Clare today. And Shane Lowry is 2 shots off the lead heading into his second round at Doombeg. He begins the day tied for second on 3 under par and tees off at around 20 to 10 this morning. Now, difficult weather yesterday led to pretty prolonged rounds. In fact, several players are still to complete their first 18 holes. That includes Ewan Ferguson, who has moved up into a tie for second on 2 under for the day and 3 under overall. One of those affected yesterday was defending champion Rory McIlroy. 3.5 hours it took him, Anton, just to complete the front 9. And then he finally got his round done in 6 hours on a score of 1 under par. And speaking after coming off the 18th green yesterday, McIlroy has acknowledged that he's noticed his game improving week on week.
22: It's definitely better. I was obviously working on my swing after the Tour Championship, or through the Tour Championship, and then last week, I put some good work in and felt like I was coming here definitely like on the right path. But then whenever you play in conditions like this, you sort of have to throw all that out the window and just go on feel and instinct. And so there wasn't much, you know, thought of the swing out there today, but I felt like it held up well. I hit some nice shots, especially coming in, some good drives, some good iron shots, so certainly something to build on.
5: So a 9:30 start for McIlroy this morning, but the way things are going, he might be still doing a second round by the time we reconvene here on Monday.
1: Well, I was trying to do the maths on it. That first round is working out at something like 25 minutes per hole.
5: Yeah. Well, Shane Lowry had made 2 shots in the space of an hour yesterday, so it was a long old day. Tom McGibbon, 2 under par. He tees off at 9:10 this morning. Padraig Harrington resuming from 1 over at 2:15 this afternoon.
1: And of course, there's more golf on. It's day one of the Solheim Cup with Cavan's Leona Maguire in action.
5: She's making her 4th appearance at the team event as we speak. The female Ryder Cup, for those unfamiliar with the Solheim Cup, that's the best way of describing it. She broke the all-time rookie points record in either the Solheim Cup or the Ryder Cup with a total of 4.5 points back in 2021. So she knows Solheim Cup, does Leona Maguire, and she's made a really good start to today, paired with Germany's Esther Henseleit this morning. The European duo currently 1 up on Andrea Lee and Lindsay Duncan after 6 holes. Europe's Maya Stark and Lynn Grant also 2 up on Jennifer Kupcho and Rose Zhang. Alison Corpus and Nelly Korda of the US are 2 up on the English duo of Charlie Hull and Lottie Wode. Saloon Boutier and Nana Kurtz-Madsen are all square with Alison Lee and Lauren Coughlin.
1: We need to talk football, and as we do, it's not for me to tell you your job, Cameron, but I would remind you that I think it is now more than a week since we have heard anything about Gianni Infantino. Are you all right?
5: Am I all right? Apparently, the latest is that the French Football Federation have withdrawn their support for him. And do you remember Samuel Eto'o, Cameroonian FA chief at the moment? There was a story today in the Times saying that he's being investigated over payments. So
1: why are you hiding your light under a bushel, Cameron?
5: I want to kind of gather it. The squirrels tend to harvest their nuts and make hay during the winter. So,
1: oh my God,
5: it's going to
1: never
5: be.
1: Never have two metaphors been so mixed.
5: So mixed.
1: Listen, what's the main attraction in the League of Ireland tonight?
5: So, top of the table clash between St. Pat's and Shamrock Rovers at Richmond Park. That's our live commentary game on Off the Ball this evening on News Talk from 7 o'clock tonight. Rovers are 6 points ahead of second place Pat's in the top of the table. Pat's have lost all 3 league meetings between the two sides so far this season. In fact, The record is one win across seven league meetings between Rovers and Pats. But they did beat Rovers 3-2 in the Men's FAI Cup last month before getting knocked out on penalties to Bohemians. They got the job done, did Pats. The other games tonight, you've Drogheda United welcoming Sligo Rovers, Shelburne hosting Derry City, Bohemians travelling to Galway United, and Waterford facing Dundalk. And I'll just mention before we go, the European Paraswim, the World Paraswimming European Championships, as we learned yesterday in Turkey. Roshi Narin winning gold, defending her European crown yesterday, while Dervla Brady got silver. They're back in the pool today in Kujaili. It's the women's 200 metres individual medley SM13 and 50 metres freestyle S13 for Narin, with Dervla Brady in action in the 50 metres freestyle S6. So no reason to believe we won't be getting more medals out of Turkey this week.
1: Cameron, thank you very much to you and to your haymaking squirrel. If you want to get in touch, 53106 or 87-1400-106. Lots of questions coming in for Simon Harris, ranging from what about the existential threat of AI to humanity, all of the way through what are the changes likely to be in the tax bans. We'll try to get as much of that to him as we can. He'll be joining us after we get the news from Shane Beattie.
10: Thank you, Anton. New York City is marking the 25th anniversary of 9/11 today. The memorial at Ground Zero will be closed for a family event during which the names of the 3,000 victims of the attacks will be read aloud. The point at which people pay the higher rate of income tax is going to be raised every year for the next 4 years. Taoiseach and Finance Minister Simon Harris will make the promise this morning at day two of his party's thinking in Gorey, and Simon Harris will be on News Talk Breakfast in the next few minutes. And Jason Murphy, a son of Jerry the Monk Hutch, appeared in court last night charged with serious organised crime offences. The 37-year-old, with an address at the Paddocks, Clontarf, had been extradited from Lanzarote earlier in the day before arriving back into Dublin. He's accused of facilitating a criminal organisation on dates between 2016 and 2021. News Talk Traffic and Travel, with thanks to the Dublin Airport Lounges. In Dublin, there's a breakdown in the northbound side of the Dublin Tunnel, blocking the left lane. The Phoenix Park is closed to the public until tomorrow evening. Knockmaroon Hill inbound has solid traffic from St. Michael's to Chapel Isard Main Street. And in Cork, West Douglas Street northbound is backed up between the Grange Road Junction and the South Ring Road. Now the weather, with thanks to Blackrock Health. Bright, generally dry with sunny spells, just the odd shower. Highest temperatures 15 to 20 degrees. That's it for now. More at 9.
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6: With Cantor Fitzgerald Ireland, helping people across Ireland invest, plan and grow their wealth with confidence. Cantor Fitzgerald Ireland is regulated by the Central Bank of Ireland.
1: Joe, I believe you're going to add to the list of prices that are going up this time, Netflix.
7: I know, everything's pretty dark today in terms of prices. Yeah, Netflix are going to raise the price of their standard plan in Ireland by €2 to €18.99. Now, that's a 12% jump, which is, needless to say, inflation busting. If you have the premium top-end plan, because there's a tiered number of plans, which would allow you to use streamed on four different devices simultaneously, that's going to go up from €24 to €26 per month, which is notable. The company said that the streaming service continued to offer a range of prices and plans to meet a variety of needs. As we deliver more value to our members, we reinvest in quality entertainment and improve their experience by updating our prices.
1: And the long saga surrounding the sale of Irish Ferries Group looks to be over, or rather Irish Continental Group.
7: Irish Continental Group, yeah, they're listed on the Dublin Stock Exchange. The management buyout led by the chief executive Eamon Rothwell valued the company at $1.2 billion. There had been mumblings that it undervalued the company. They not only provide ferry services, of course, between Britain, Ireland, and Ireland and continental Europe, they also provide container services as well, which is a growing part of their business. It has finally been approved by shareholders, so the deal looks as if it cannot be blocked now at this late stage.
1: Joe, thank you very much. Our business editor there, Joe Lynham. Coming up after the break, we'll be joined ahead of the Fine Gael think-in by the Taoiseach Minister for Finance, Simon Harris.
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6: It is News Talk. It is Breakfast with Anton. 53106 if you want to get in touch, or 087 1400 106. The last of this week's party political think-ins happens today. Fianna Fáil was earlier in the week. Midweek was Sinn Féin, and the week rounds out with Fine Gael. And we are joined by the Fine Gael leader, Taoiseach, and Minister for Finance, Simon Harris, who, of course, is less than a month away from his first budget in that role. Taoiseach, you're now 6 years into partnership with Fianna Fáil, and of course close partnership between yourself and Micheál Martin, including exchanging the role of Taoiseach back and forth. Have you grown to like him anymore?
7: Oh, I've always liked him. I have great respect for him. I think he's a good person who does his best by the country. As I often say to him, at times we're electoral rivals, but we were given a mandate to get on with the job of running this country, running it at a very turbulent time globally. And we work very well together. Of course, we can have different perspectives from time to time. We can come at things from different. So as everybody brings their own life experience or stage of life to any conversation, but we work well together.
6: You've been having some of those different perspectives in public a bit recently. Energy credits, as case in point, in the upcoming budget. Micheál Martin has ruled them out. You don't seem to be willing to do the same, are you?
7: Oh, no, I don't think they're a good use of public money at all, Anton. I mean, I can understand why, and I don't criticise any party in government or opposition that talks about them, because people are in real pressure in the here and now. But I do also know that I think people want us to try and see if we can do more than just providing assistance for this bill, and if we can actually try and provide them with assistance and clarity and some degree of certainty at a very uncertain time for the months ahead. So what we're working on together across government is seeing what moves might be possible on energy that, like I say, provides that certainty beyond the next electricity bill or the next, excise restoration moment.
6: Well, what about the other area where there seems to be a public disagreement between you, which is that of stamp duty? Because Seamus McGrath and James Brown, Fianna Fáil, both said it'd be a good idea to remove stamp duty for first-time buyers. Micheál Martin said it bears discussion. You were fairly fast out of the traps to say no, it doesn't.
7: Well, look, I believe sometimes the job of finance minister is to say no. And my job as finance minister, my job as a coalition leader, is to implement the programme for government. And the programme for government doesn't contain this provision. Anytime there is an issue that somebody wants
6: to pursue... But does that matter if it's a good idea?
7: Well, I don't believe it's a good idea. I'll explain why now. But any time there's an idea that isn't in the programme for government, it requires both parties and the independents in government to agree to it. I just say this. Firstly, Seamus McGrath's a good TD. People are putting forward good ideas here to try and, or sorry, what they believe to be good ideas to try and help people. Don't doubt that at all. We're in a housing emergency. All ideas welcome. I would just say very respectfully, the last time we saw tinkering with

0: calamity of this country, it brought devastation to many. And I'm in politics long enough, and I'm of an age long enough, and I represent a generation long enough who know what happened when we started playing with stamp duty.
1: Well, so was Micheál Martin at that time, and he knows as well that this proposal is not a total playing with stamp duty. This is a ring fence to first-time buyers, so it shouldn't just feed through into house prices. It should allow a little bit of help to those who are trying to get on the ladder. Hence, he's saying it bears discussion. You still say no?
0: Again, I'm not being kind of argumentative saying I say no. I personally don't believe it's a good idea. It wasn't in my manifesto as a part of Fine Gael party. I don't think it was in the Fianna Fáil manifesto. I'm open to correction. It's not in the programme for government, and it's not a priority for me in terms of the tax package I'll bring forward for a couple of reasons. One, we've been very, very clear this year. The focus is on a personal income tax package, making work pay, and that does eat up a lot of, quite frankly, the 1.5 billion that will be available for tax measures. But secondly, the economic advice available to me from the Department of Finance is that this wouldn't help first-time buyers, that it would be absorbed, that it would effectively be a further tax break for a developer, and it would actually have an effect of pushing up house prices, which, in fairness, nobody's looking to do. I fully accept that. We have the Help to Buy scheme. We're keeping that in place. Everyone wants to help first-time buyers. This isn't a question of are you in favour or against first-time buyers. This is about following the economic advice available to me as our country's finance minister, which is that this is not a good idea at this moment.
1: Now, what then when it comes to that tax package about tax thresholds? I know you're not going to give us an insight into what the exact moves will be, but I suppose the critical issue is whether or not the tax thresholds over the four budgets that you are reputed to be intending to change them, whether or not they are going to outpace inflation. Are you going to commit to making changes that will actually put money in pockets net of inflation, or will it effectively be dissolved by inflation?
0: So the proposal that I'm working on at the moment with colleagues across government is to get ahead of inflation. In other words, to actually see a tax package that benefits people more than the rate of inflation.
1: In
0: real money terms. Now, there is one big caveat, I believe, in being very honest with the people of this country. Trying to predict inflation in the global economy at the moment is a hell of a lot harder, right? We see this now, the Strait of Hormuz, if it reopened tomorrow, we saw how quickly petrol and diesel prices fell. We saw the positive impact that had on inflation in the month of July. Similarly, we've seen the negative impact it's had on inflation as recently as yesterday, with inflation up to 3.7%. But the second thing I'm trying to do, and I've been very clear on this, and again, the programme for government is very clear on this, I'm trying to anchor income tax policy for the next four budgets, trying to say to people, all other things being equal, the economy continuing to be well run, we want each year to make progress on bans and credits. Why bans? Because if you don't increase bans, people sitting in traffic on the way to work or working from home this morning will find that any bit of wage growth they get, any few extra hours of overtime, any bit of career progression gets gobbled up by the taxman. And credits, because credits are an important part of the fairness system in terms of making sure that all workers benefit.
1: And can you give us a sense?
0: We still live in a country, Anton, where people are paying the higher rate of tax below the average rate of income. And that doesn't seem right to me.
1: Can you give us a sense of one individual citizen that you see benefiting from this budget? Because we've heard you say it will benefit those who get up early in the morning. Jack Chambers has appended those who work through the night, which pretty much gives us everybody with a job. So is there one archetypical citizen where you'd say, when this budget comes through, their life will improve in this material way?
0: Yeah, it's a really good question. And it's one I picture in my own mind when I'm talking about the budget. So if there's a family listening to this program this morning, and that family is going out to work, I want to make sure that their take-home pay as a result of the tax package benefits, if they're dropping the child to creche or to a childminder, I want to increase the assistance the government is giving them with the cost of childcare. And if they're worried, as nearly every family is, about the cost of energy, I want to look at how we can help them somewhat with the energy bills this year. All of those things in the round, plus significant investment in public services in their kids' schools, and the local hospital. This is whether you get up early in the morning or whether you work late at night isn't the point. The point is this has to be a budget about rewarding work, making work pay, and helping people who work hard get ahead, not just get by. And the other point I'd make, and I feel strongly on this, is the need for these saving and investment accounts, because we have a strong economy at a national level. But we need a bit of economic resilience in people's households. And figures out this week showed that Irish people, believe it or not, are amongst the best savers in the European Union. Even in the cost of living crisis, people are trying their best to put, might be very small amounts, into a credit union, into a bank account. They're not getting ahead with it, though, because of inflation, because of low interest rates on their savings. And I want to give them a chance to participate in saving and investment accounts by using the tax system to support any decisions they might make there too.
1: Earlier on, you talked about the experience of being the minister for saying no. You have been saying no, and the government has been saying no to the unions a lot, and saying it in a way that has aggrieved them. Many of them saying that they can't get a response, that the government is not negotiating in good faith. We were speaking to the health organizer from SIPTU earlier on, who was saying that the government simply has not accepted that a different public sector pay deal has to be made. Is he right in that? Is the government being A, discourteous in the way that it deals, and B, ignoring the reality of the situation the unions find themselves in?
0: No, the only people saying no are the unions, and it's important their members know that. They need to say yes to a very simple question. Come into talks. Come into talks. Every single pay claim gets resolved by people sitting down around a table. We want to see people in this country paid a decent wage. We want to see people in this country delivering vital public services supported. There'll obviously be limitations to what the taxpayer can do. I have huge respect for the trade union movement, by the way. In the darkest days of this country economically, they stepped up and worked with government and worked.
1: Well, you may have huge respect, Thomas, but what you're saying is that they are unnecessarily engaging in industrial action, I assume for performative reasons. If you're saying they can simply walk in and sit down and organise this across a table, they are either making very poor choices or they're playing to the gallery.
0: So look, I have a mandate directly from the people. I don't run a union. It's up to the union leadership to decide what's best for them. I respect their mandate. I respect the work they do. But I am saying, I know how this is going to end. Like, let's be honest. This is going to end in talks, right? My view of the world is let's get to the talks quicker, because the quicker we get to the talks, the quicker we get the pay issue sorted, the quicker people see the benefit in their pay slip. So nurses, teachers, Gardaí, people running our public services, we all want to see you getting a good new public sector pay deal. We want to talk to your unions, talk to your representative bodies. But it's not for me to tell them their processes to go under, but I won't have the government position misrepresented by anybody. We're open for business. We're ready to talk. Come in and talk to us. And we have money to expend on a new public sector pay deal. We value industrial peace. We value people.
1: What the unions have said is that the new public sector pay deal, that the government has not made an offer. Many of the unions saying the government has not even responded to their concerns.
0: Well, I'm in the government and I'm saying come in and talk, right? I think this is part of the problem. Are we going to continue to have chats over the airwaves? Or are we going to have real and substantive talks in meeting rooms? That's where it'll end, Anton.
1: Yeah, but to some extent,
0: tomorrow or 6 months.
1: Did you set a precedent? I mean, not you personally and your government colleagues. A lot of the unions must be looking at what happened with the fuel protest. You were sitting across the table from the Road Hauliers Association, from the IFA, and then people took trucks and silage spreaders and tankers and tractors, and they parked them in the middle of the motorways and they parked them in the middle of Dublin, and suddenly negotiations accelerated at pace.
0: Yeah, and I'm sympathetic to that view that people are saying, hang on a second, you know, those of us who play by the rules, are we not getting fair? I can understand that. But let me say this. We were, as you rightly say, working with the representative bodies. Perhaps we can be critical of how government engage. Perhaps I can be self-critical, right? And there are lessons to be learned from that. Never again will anybody be allowed decide that you or I can move freely around this country. Never again will anybody be allowed to decide whether energy supplies can get in or out of an oil refinery. And there are significant security lessons that have been learned from that in engagement with an Garda Síochána. But the point is this, government is perhaps against that backdrop, more enthusiastic than ever to engage in a constructive manner with properly constituted, democratically structured organisations like the trade union movement. Now, to be clear, that doesn't mean we'll agree on everything, nor should we. We each have respective roles to play. But I, like I say, it's for them to decide what process they want to go under. But I don't want anybody listening to this programme to think the government of Ireland doesn't want to talk to us.
1: I'll tell you though, it's interesting to listen to you.
0: Let's get on with it.
1: Implicit in what you're saying is a fair criticism of the security response at the time.
0: Oh, yes. Yeah, but I don't think that's new. I mean, I think that's recognised by all. I mean, and I think the Gardaí, in fairness to them, the rank and file Gardaí, excellent job, absolutely excellent job. But there is significant learnings in terms of the security of the state as to how over a very short period of time, a small group of people could bring parts of our country to a standstill. And we've had very good meetings in government, and I obviously don't discuss security issues at length, but we've had very good meetings. There are clear laws. Nobody can decide. I mean, some of what we saw during that period of time, you know, that you could send an email to somebody if you wanted to go to a hospital appointment and they'd assess your application sort of stuff was quite frightening. it can't be tolerated. The Gardaí showed how good a job they were able to do in the end. But, you know, I think there's intelligence issues in terms of being more aware of these issues more early on. Protest is a really, you know, a really important thing. I've been protested at, I've participated in protests. Protests are a healthy part of our democracy. That's fine. There were legitimate, you know, there were people with legitimate grievances out protesting.
1: Well, on,
0: I'm talking
1: the subject,
0: about the specific act of blockading.
1: On the subject of protests and security, obviously big operation coming up at the weekend with the arrival of Donald Trump. Rosie O'Donnell has said that we should not be extending a welcome to the president because he is, and I quote, the antithesis of everything that this country stands for. Is she correct?
0: Well, I'll answer that directly, but the first thing I have to say, and talking about the US at all, is I'm very conscious today is the 25th anniversary of 9/11. And I think it's a day that's seared in everybody's memory across this country. Of course, it's a day where we lost 7 Irish-born people, at least 18 people with direct Irish links, and nearly 3,000 people across the United States. So I extend my sympathies and solidarity and remembrance to the people of the United States today. I know Rosie O'Donnell. I like Rosie O'Donnell, in fact. But what I would say is this, the relationship between Ireland and the US goes beyond any one individual. It's easy to meet up and hang out when everybody's getting along well. It's actually much harder, but more important, to turn up when there are points of disagreement. And this weekend, we will have the President of the United States in our country, just like the United States had me in their country last week in North Carolina at the G20, just like they had our Taoiseach in the Oval Office. Engagement's really important. There's hundreds of thousands of Irish people working in US companies. There's Irish companies in every US state. This is a deep, enduring relationship. And, you know, we've been talking about the budget. A lot of the framing of our budget is as a result of our successful economic model. So these relationships matter. They also give a chance for, you know, political leaders to raise issues, to raise our values. And particularly when we have the presidency of the European Union, I think it's a particularly important time. And of course, let's also be honest, he's here for the Irish Open too, which is a significant sporting event, and no doubt will be beamed across the world in terms of promoting Ireland as a location for people to come and visit to.
1: One other piece of public commentary I'd like your view on. You may have heard recently Michael O'Leary saying, talking about airfares as he tends to, and what he said inter alia was, you might find some people will choose not to fly with Ryanair, but you know they'll be overrun with the people abandoning Aer Lingus, Lufthansa, BA and others desperate to get to Ryanair's low fares because they can't afford to fly with the high fare rapists around Europe. And a number of organisations, including the Dublin Rape Crisis Centre, have described those comments as deeply hurtful and angering. The National Women's Council saying completely inappropriate and deeply offensive to survivors of sexual violence. And when it was put to him, was that appropriate language? He said, absolutely it was, and doubled down. Are his comments offensive and should he take them back?
0: They are and he should. Look, I think the measure of any person is when they make a mistake, how they move to rectify it. Michael O'Leary is one of our country's most successful business people. On this occasion, he needs to really listen to the experts and indeed the victims and survivors of rape, of sexual abuse, of sexual harassment. Let's be honest, we all know how Michael O'Leary operates. He gets a lot of free publicity from saying kind of controversial things that then have you, me and everybody else talking about what we thought of his comments. On this occasion, a significant line has been crossed. Unintentionally, I'm sure, hurt has been caused to people, and it really, really, really should be rectified today, because I'm quite sure no decent person would in any way want to trigger or hurt a victim or survivor of rape or sexual harassment. But that hurt is real, it's felt, and that's just not my view. It's the view we're hearing directly from the Dublin Rape Crisis Centre. So look, I'd encourage him to on this occasion put up the hands. I got this one wrong, say, and move on, and really listen to what the organisations have said, because rape, sexual harassment, sexual violence is something that can never be trivialised nor ever used to generate kind of free publicity for your airline. It's utterly inappropriate.
1: Lastly, Tánaiste, I've tried to address as many of the questions that have been coming in, and unsurprisingly, there have been a huge amount of questions. But one of the things that is coming in as a constant drumbeat is the hatred for the USC and a desire to see it scrapped. Should people get their hopes up?
0: So I think, and I know the USC has become a kind of a phrase people use, but it's a big tax, but I think it's something that's often referenced. I think, though, it underlines a broader issue, which is Irish people, particularly middle-income earners, need a tax break, need a breather. I think they're less concerned about the modality by how we do it. And what I would say to them is, and I've seen the opposition proposals and the likes, the plan that we will deliver will be fair, will, I think, result in what lots of your listeners are probably wanting, which is making sure work pays and making sure that the harder they work, the more the tax system recognizes that. So the US, we do need to make sure in anything we do, and I'm a bit alarmed by some of the opposition proposals, like everybody needs to pay a bit of something. And if you start taking loads more people out of the tax net and lots of people are paying no income tax at all, well, all that means is it gets heaped on Middle Ireland. And I think that's unfair too. So there's different ways of reducing tax. I'm determined to do it. I'm determined to anchor it in this budget and build on it over the next three that come after that.
1: 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That is Minister for Finance and Fine Gael leader and Taoiseach, the Simon Harris. And that's pretty much it for us on News Talk Breakfast. 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Deputy Managing Editor Aisling Moore, Editor Emer Bradley, producers Aisling Lynch, Ellen Kenny and Ruth Abbott, researchers Shanna Cole, Leah Doherty, broadcast assistant Anne-Marie Kane and Hugo De Silva Scott, driving the desk in the control room. We will see you back here on Monday at 7. Stand by for Claire. Bye-bye.
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17: Coming up on the show today, should politicians be pressurizing the state to fund rare and expensive drugs? Why do so many of us know so little about heat pumps? And 25 years on, we speak to an Irish hotelier who was in New York as the Twin Towers fell. But first, it's time for the news with Shane Beattie.
13: Across Ireland, this is the home of conversation that counts. This is News Talk.
4: It's 9 o'clock. Good morning. The point at which people pay the higher rate of income tax is going to be raised every year for the next 4 years. Taoiseach and Finance Minister Simon Harris will make the promise this morning at day two of his party's thinking in Gorey. He will make a multi-year commitment to income tax cuts and will say he'll raise the threshold at which people pay the higher rate of tax in each of the next four budgets. The Taoiseach told News Talk they also want to look at long-term measures when it comes to energy in the budget.
0: People are in real pressure in the here and now. But I do also know that I think people want us to try and see if we can do more than just providing assistance for this bill. And if we can actually try and provide them with assistance and clarity and some degree of certainty at a very uncertain time for the months ahead.
4: New York City is marking the 25th anniversary of 9/11 today. The memorial at Ground Zero is closed for a family event during which the names of the 3,000 victims of the attacks will be read aloud. The price of oil has jumped by 6%. A barrel of Brent crude reached $108, driven by ongoing attacks on shipping in the Middle East. U.S. oil also topped $100 a barrel for the first time since May. News Talk's business editor Joe Lynham says those using home heating oil are likely to be concerned.
18: Home heating oil has been up 44% since the start of this war, started by the US and Israel in February. And 1,000 litres of kerosene will cost you around €1,500 now. I fear that that price will rise in the coming days again.
4: And the Land Development Agency has agreed to buy what will be Ireland's tallest building. The 30-storey tower at Parkgate Street beside Houston Station will be one of four interconnected apartment blocks, providing 562 new homes. Construction is to begin in the coming weeks. The apartments are expected to be finished by the end of 2029. That's it for now. More at 10.
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4: Bright and generally dry with sunny spells and the odd shower. Highest temperatures 15 to 20 degrees. And now you're up to date on News Talk.
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17: Good morning. You're very welcome to the programme. You're listening to the Claire Byrne Show on News Talk. Coming up on today's programme, almost half of us don't know what a heat pump does.
21: There are households that do have the financial resources to install a heat pump or even to do a full energy retrofit, and they're not doing it for other reasons. So these are reasons to do with lack of information, but also hassle.
17: 25 years on from 9/11, we speak to a man who watched it all unfold in front of him in New York.
22: America today is on bended knee in prayer for the people whose lives were lost here, for the workers who work here, for the families who mourn. This nation stands with the good people of New York City.
17: The scourge of the ghost bus.
23: It's very frustrating, you know, because obviously, you're timing the bus on your phone. It says it's going to be there for such and such a time, never shows up, and you know, you'll have to make other arrangements then.
17: Plus, the big question when cooking and eating, is it okay to mix sweet and savoury? We'll have the chef from Ashford Castle with us to fill us in. 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Now, the Health Minister, Jennifer Carroll McNeill, has said there is concern about political interference in the procedure of the state funding expensive and rare medicines. You'll know that the HSE agreed to reimburse the cost of Skyclarys. That's the drug used to treat Friedreich's ataxia. That happened last month. Ellen Coyne is with me, political correspondent with the Irish Times, and Pádraig O'Sullivan, Fianna Fáil TD for Cork North Central. Ellen, to you first. You did an interview with Jennifer Carroll McNeill where you asked her this question. What did she have to say?
1: She said that there is a concern for her about increasing political interference into the established system that the state has to decide if and when it funds very expensive rare drugs. So we know that in the drugs market at the moment, generic drugs for more common diseases is a very saturated market. So when new drugs come to market, they tend to be for these very rare conditions, which means they can be very, very expensive. Now, we know that before Skyclarys was approved for reimbursement for the HSE, which the HSE maintains was not subject to political interference, there was a very significant campaign with a lot of government TDs and senators putting pressure on both the Department of Health and the HSE to find the funding for what was then a drug that would cost €280,000 per patient per year. Now, the HSE said that it dramatically reduced that price in a negotiation with the drug manufacturer, but Jennifer Carroll McNeill is now saying that those TDs and senators, while she understands that they want to do the best for their constituents, they are lawmakers and legislators, and they need to keep the system that we have for approving drugs stable and predictable so that when somebody is negotiating with the state the next time, they know that a set process will be followed. She also was saying that, you know, the system isn't trying to be uncaring, but some of these drugs that are approved by the European Medicines Agency, they don't cure a drug. They don't cure a disease. They don't reverse it. They might just limit some of its adverse effects. And she's kind of saying that the state needs to have a blunt conversation about if you fund all of those drugs, it limits the amount of money that's available for another drug that might come on the market that could be much more effective and could offer a cure.
17: To be fair, she's quite nuanced in her language. Like, I don't get the sense that there's any regret around the decision to fund Skyclarys.
1: No, and she was specific, and you know, she's taking the same line as the HSE, that there was no political interference in that case, that the process was followed. But even after that announcement last month, there were government TDs issuing press releases saying that they were still critical of the HSE process, that it had taken too long, that this negotiation had been too protracted, that it had put people under pressure. But the HSE would say that the negotiation worked because it managed to get a lower price. She is obviously nuanced about her parliamentary colleagues in Leinster House. She was a bit more critical, I think, of the pharmaceutical companies themselves, and saying that she now might hear an ad for a drug, a private drug, on the radio, and then later on the same day, a TD will stand up in the Dáil and start advocating for the state to reimburse that drug. So she's saying that there's definitely been a change in lobbying, with pharmaceutical companies lobbying TDs more over the last 12 to 18 months.
17: And Ellen, did she address the criticisms of the procedure, which was a major bugbear for the campaigning politicians?
1: No, I mean, she was talking about how the HSE had given some figures last year for, of all the 50-something drugs that were approved in 2025, the initial price that the pharma companies had given for them was over 500 million collectively, and the HSE managed to negotiate that down to under 200 million. And I was kind of asking her, like, does that not mean that there's price gouging, that these prices are too high originally? And she's saying, no, it's to the credit of our negotiators in the HSE. Now, what she did say is there's a really big meeting later on this month when all the health ministers from across Europe will be coming to Dublin as part of the EU presidency. And even though we all have to negotiate as separate countries with these drugs manufacturers, she's trying to see if there's a way that we could share technological assessments of how these drugs work, if there's any information we could share so that we could get early access to drugs when they're being made available in other countries, to try to have a stronger collective bargaining position as an EU with some of these drugs manufacturers, who might be the only person that create a very rare and very important life-changing drug for people with rare diseases.
17: Mm-hmm. I thought it was interesting, and you referred to this, that she said that the procedure had been followed, the official processes had been followed, and there wasn't political interference in it. But it's as plain as the nose on our face, isn't it? That if the political pressure, Ellen, hadn't come on in the way that it did, and also the pressure from the campaigners, the Friedreich's Ataxia group themselves, that the situation wouldn't have changed.
1: Yeah, I think that's fair. I mean, I think there was three HSE processes, including a pharma economic process, that had all consistently said since last December that this drug should not be reimbursed. And I think within minutes of the HSE senior leadership team going against that decision, there was a statement from no less than the office of the Taoiseach. And, you know, the Taoiseach had made himself available to meet some of the 200 people living with Friedreich's ataxia in Ireland. And while the HSE, by the way, hasn't told us what lower price it managed to negotiate, I think, you know, you would have to consider the massive public and political campaign, the huge amount of public sympathy and actual public anger that there was obviously a context and a backdrop for this, for the decision that was taken. But the HSE and the Minister for Health are maintaining that, you know, that there was no political interference. But I think people can kind of make up their own minds on that.
17: Alan, thank you very much for bringing us that. Now, let's get reaction to this from Pádraig O'Sullivan, who was one of those two TDs who was driving this campaign from the beginning, Fianna Fáil TD for Cork North Central. Indeed, Pádraig, you were in with us a number of times campaigning on this very issue. What do you make of what the minister's saying today? Essentially warning about the risks of subverting the system that is in place by bringing political pressure to bear when it appears that a drug is not going to be funded by the state.
2: Morning, Claire. Look, it's an interesting article. I suppose it's coming on foot of an article from the Sunday Times and the Irish Times last week from Gerard Howland and Alison O'Connor, where I suppose they also took on the politicians that, in inverted commas, tried to interfere in the process. And just to state from the outset, I would challenge either of those to actually come on the air with you and myself, if you'd have us, and actually challenge them to actually see, did they read the letter that myself and the other Fianna Fáil TDs and senators actually put pen to paper on? Because they clearly didn't, if you ask me, because at no stage did we ask for any blatant interference or overthrowing of any decision-making process here. What we asked for was that the Taoiseach, the Minister for Health and the Taoiseach would use everything within their power. And I was on the radio with you the last time, and I told you specifically when you asked me that the Minister actually doesn't have any direct power to interfere fear here, but she might have, you know, some scope in and around budgetary decisions and so on. So there's nobody advocating for a system where, you know, politicians, you know, willy-nilly interfere in, you know, what are quite complex and quite expensive negotiations. So there's nobody advocating for that. But what I am saying, and what I have consistently said for the last 5 years, is that we have a process that's meant to be done in 180 days, mm-hmm. and we can blame the HSE, we can blame the pharma companies, we can blame whoever we want. But the reality is, in law, it's enshrined that that process is meant to take 180 days. So if you ask me, when the NCP is doing its assessment, when it's doing its higher technical assessments, they are not adhering to the legislation that we as legislators have put down. And that adherence is the minimum that we should be demanding of the HSE and the NCP. And okay, I would say in about 90% of cases, that's not being adhered to.
17: Let me just read out this quote from what Jennifer Carroll McNeill has said today in the Irish Times. You want the best for your constituents, but it's also true to say that we all benefit together by being in a society that's predictable, that has stable, predictable processes, that aren't deviated by an individual politician's whim or political pressure. What do you say to that?
2: Well, just to, I suppose the predictability word is the first thing I would come to. It goes back to my 180 days. 180 days for a decision to be made would be predictable. But as we have,
17: was there anything in this campaign relating to an individual politician's whim?
2: I'm aware of, I would think that the processes were adhered to. As Ellen just said, there was different subcommittees set up. The higher technical committee as well were set up, you know, with patients to sit on and I suppose to deliberate and be part of the process. So all that was welcome. But if you just go back to predictability, 180 days for a beginning and an end to a process would be predictable. But as you've put out in the past and as other papers have written about, we are seeing decisions taking 600, 700, 800 days. Bottom of league tables in a European context, that's not predictable. And the minister, to be fair to her, has commenced the new review, which is going to be published sometime early in the next year. And I would hope that that review takes that particular bone of contention of mine into consideration. We can't have negotiation processes that are going on for months and years over what is legally enshrined in the legislation of 180 days.
17: But do you think that politicians need to be careful, and going back again to what Jennifer Carroll McNeill is saying here, that if you make a decision and a choice to fund a very expensive drug with very little effect, and there's no evidence there that she's referring to Sky Claris, but that compromises Ireland's ability to buy the next oncology drug that does work because there's a limited amount of money there. The pot is not unlimited.
2: Well, I don't like to pit cancer patients against rare disease patients. I think that that's something that we all need to stay away from. I'm not saying that that's what she's doing, but, you know, the way the question's posed there would suggest that, you know, there's, you know, that that could be something that's considered. I think that all patients where there's a drug that's proven in efficacy, nobody wants to fund a drug that's not proven. Even Craig Cody was on with Chiclair, and Craig said, if this drug could do nothing for my child, he said he could walk away, you know, in good faith. But when there is proven efficacy, and in the Sky Claris case, it was over 50% to halt the progression of the drug, then I do think that we need to consider drugs in those circumstances once they are cost effective. And this is something else that I've spoken to you about in the past. We know that there's not a limitless budget there, but as I said, rare disease and new drugs represent less than 1% of the overall drugs budget of that 4 billion that's frequently mentioned by the minister.
17: Mm-hmm.
2: So again, I think that a larger apportioning and a fairer apportionment of that money in relation to new drugs, including new cancer drugs and rare disease drugs, should be considered as well.
17: Do you think, though, that, you know, politicians should be careful here? Because the budget is the budget. It is limited. There, you know, there isn't an unlimited pot there, and there are so many demands on it that when you go public with a campaign like this, that you've got to be very careful.
2: Well, I would ask anybody listening to this that's, you know, well intentioned, why did people feel that patients in their droves had to go public in this specific campaign and others? I was involved with the Juvinistat campaign. Prior to that, I was involved with a campaign for Patisiran a few years ago. Like, I think the question should be, why do we think that a system is there leads people to make these very personal decisions, to air their personal stories on the airwaves? Nobody wants to do that, in my experience. So for me, that fundamentally demonstrates that's the system that we have there, which has, I suppose, triggered this review that the minister has now commissioned. That's ultimately the question that needs to be resolved in my mind. And that means better budgeting, but it also means more scrutiny for arms of the HSE, like the NCP, because I've said this to you again in the past. There's no governance there. There's no SLA. We entrust them to spend tens of millions of euros every year. And as I said, there's very little, as far as I can see, scrutiny or governance of the decisions that are made by that group. And I think fundamentally, as public representatives, we have a responsibility. We can see right across the public sector in so many different ways the misspending of money and how projects go over budget and so on. And we have none of that kind of scrutiny here, I suppose, in a scientific way on the NCP. And I think that's something that should also be looked at.
17: Should we not trust the NCP, though, and their expertise? I mean, why do you suggest they need such oversight?
2: I'm not saying it's a case of trust. I think it's good practice that in any arm of the state where you're spending tens if not hundreds of millions of euros, that there would be oversight independently of that. We do it in so many other ways. We have Controller and Auditor General scrutinising various things as well. We have Public Accounts Committee that can scrutinise different things in terms of the Oireachtas. I don't see why we would be adverse to anything similar being done in any arm of the state, and I include any more widely the HSE in that, you know, not necessarily just the NCP.
17: And listen, Paul, just to finish, I know earlier on in the week, some of the Friedrich's Ataxia group said they hadn't heard anything in the last couple of weeks since the approval was granted for the drug. Have you any update on that?
2: And yeah, well, Biogen have always consistently said that it would take 2 to 3 weeks for them to make the drug available. That position is still the same. I think that they have said to the HSE that the drug would be available from the first week of October. And I think that's been relayed back to the Ataxia Association. So it's a case, I would think, at this point that people need to be making appointments with their consultants as quickly as possible. Unfortunately, and it's with many drugs, I've seen it with the Juvinistat drug as well, that there is a bit of a lag, you know, to make those appointments. These are quite expensive, you know, serious drugs that require, you know, people to meet and be advised by their consultant. So look, that process is underway.
17: Okay.
2: And I do know there's concern there, but look, hopefully it'll be done, as I said, in the first week of October.
17: Padraig O'Sullivan, thank you for joining us on the programme this morning. And if you have anything to say about what you just heard, do get in touch on 087 1400 106. Now, we're looking forward to seeing the former Navy Captain Marie Gleeson in the studio. No better person to talk about leadership. That's coming later this hour. After the break, though, not enough of us know what heat pumps are. We're going to find out why after this.
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17: Well, today is the day. 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Well, the price of a barrel of oil now is over $100, and it has been ringing alarm bells throughout financial markets. Then we have the decision by the European Central Bank to raise interest rates this week for the second time this year. Let's find out about the implications of all of this now with Russ Mould, who's investment director at AJ Bell. Russ, good morning.
0: Good day, Tickle. I hope you're keeping well.
17: I am. And I'm wondering, are the markets more concerned about the rising price of oil or the increasing interest rates? Or both?
0: I think the two, both, I think, is the fair answer. And oddly enough, until very recently, they've been very relaxed about the price of oil. Even though it's moved around an awful lot, they have been taking the view since April's peace deal and June's memorandum of understanding between America and Iran that that meant an end to escalation. And therefore, the logical conclusion was, well, that means de-escalation, and that means there will be a peaceful solution. So markets, until now, have been relaxed about oil. They've been less, but bond yields are still, government interest rates, or the amount that markets charge governments to borrow, have been creeping up. That's partly because there's been a nagging worry about inflation due to oil, but more of that has been down to worries over galloping government debt, particularly in countries like the US, the UK and France, so oil inflation, an added complication there.
17: Okay, talk to me about the increasing government debt, because the American administration decided to buy back their debt. What is the complication there, and what is the story that you're reading from it?
0: What they're trying to do is put a bit of a lid on American government borrowing costs. Why? Because America's government debt has just hit $40 trillion. Now, that's just a number to in some ways, but the debt's going up by nearly $2 trillion a year. And as government borrowing costs go up, that means the interest costs are going up. So America now spends about a fifth of its tax take on interest on its debt. That number looks likely to go up. And if it does, that gives America less room for maneuver. It may crimp government spending, or at the very least, it could force interest rates further up and create a bit of a nasty doom loop. So Treasury Secretary Bessent is trying to stop that. He's now said to bond markets very stupidly, I'm the house, you can't take me on. Believe me, when you put a target on your back, financial markets will go looking for it, test it, and keep poking it. And Bessent should know, because he used to be a hedge fund manager.
17: Mm-hmm. So then the complication of the rising interest rates, I see another analyst from BlueBay saying that interest rates will crush the stock market.
0: Gosh, that's a brave... rising interest rates. Okay, weight stops trends. Weight slows down racehorses. Interest rates eventually slow down and stop stock markets. Yes, we just don't know what the level is. Now, why do interest rates matter so much to bond markets? Well, one, if you can get a relatively safe return on your cash, either in the bank or through a government bond, then you may be less inclined to take risk in share markets. Two, high borrowing costs. Less demand for credit, slower consumer spending, less corporate profit growth. Again, bad for stock markets. So those are the potential knock-on effects. What we don't know is where the trigger point is. Generally speaking, if you read Walter Badgett or all the other great classic tomes of British economics, something around 5% tends to be the psychological level when investors think, actually, that's quite tempting, and maybe put the money there rather than taking some risk with stock markets, mm-hmm. depending where inflation is, of course.
17: So what are we talking about here? Like, what is this going to look like? Is it volatility, or dare we say the word crash?
0: Gosh, volatility, very likely. We've had a gilded run in share markets. Bonds have had a brilliant run for 40 years, and although that snapped 2 or 3 years ago. I think what's interesting is looking at what commodity markets are doing. I know we've talked about oil, but gold and silver have been very strong for a couple of years. And I think that's some investors saying, you know what, there may be a tricky one just because they're coming, because the debt is so big. That what are the solutions to the debt problem? The best solution is economic growth. That gets your debt to GDP ratio down. Why? Because your economy is bigger, and also you bring in more tax euros and you spend less on welfare euros. That's the dream scenario. It's not easy to do, and governments have been searching for that magic formula for the last 15 years since the great financial crisis ended.
17: I don't know, Russ, if you're aware here, we're talking about this new investment scheme that the government is planning to introduce. We had one of our government leaders on the breakfast programme here this morning talking about how we're the best savers in the EU, but we're not getting a return because people are putting it in the bank and so on. You just wonder when something like this is in the ether, whether it will turn people off investing in the stock market, people who might be considering it for the first time.
0: It's a danger, yes. And I think anything that can lead to growth is definitely what politicians are looking for, because the alternatives to dealing with your debt problem are austerity. That's not popular with anybody. Defaulting, well, you can't really do that. Or you try and inflate your way out of it, or resort to unorthodox monetary policy, as we've had for much of the 2010s, where you try and force interest rates as low as you can, get inflation up. Yes, you punish savers, but you help debtors, of which the governments are one. So I think that's what the gold and silver price is telling you is coming, is certainly volatility in the bond market. That might not be the end of the world for stock markets so long as growth holds up. But if the bond market problems start to crimp growth in the real world and corporate profits, then there may be some more difficulty ahead. Because at the moment, stock market, financial markets are convinced the oil price is going to be calm fairly quickly. And they're convinced that corporate profits are going to keep growing very, very strongly.
17: I don't know where they see the evidence for calm in the oil markets in particular, because there's no indication that situation in Iran is going to settle anytime soon.
0: I think there's an element of wishful thinking there for sure. And I think you've obviously had regular assurances from President Trump that there would be, quote, a peaceful solution around the corner. Now he's saying there might not be a solution until November. I think that's starting to focus a few minds. You can also see how the American Strategic Petroleum Oil Reserve is going down and down and down every week. And just from a financial market perspective, bizarre as it sounds, there is far more paper oil traded than physical oil through futures and derivatives. The volumes that people are just using to speculate on the oil price massively outweighs the actual number of physical barrels bought and sold a day. And at the moment, looking at the data, oil traders are betting against the oil price. They're betting on it going down. Mm-hmm. So the higher the oil price goes up, the more uncomfortable that gets. And at some stage, the traders will have to start buying oil to cover up the fact that they've been betting against it. So that could create a financial market technical squeeze. The EU has got nothing to do with the real world at all.
17: All right, we've got a very interesting times ahead. Russ, thank you very much for explaining it to us. Russ Moll there from AJ Bell. Now, we've had a great competition all this week on the show, thanks to Simmons Restaurant at Intercontinental Dublin, led by head chef Abby Manu Bell. Simmons Restaurant is a new dining experience bringing contemporary Irish dining, elegant surroundings and warm hospitality together in a beautiful setting over looking the gardens. And to celebrate, every day this week we've been giving away a two-night stay for two people at Intercontinental Dublin in a classic king room with breakfast each morning, dinner for two in Simmons Restaurant on an evening of your choice, and a one-hour spa treatment per person. So today is your last chance to win. So here we go. On this September day, tell us who is singing this song.

0: Great song, but who sings it? Text the word Dublin, your answer, and your name to us now on 53106 at a cost of 30 cents. That's 53106. We need the word Dublin, your answer, and your name to be in with your chance to win, and we'll bring you the name of the winner towards the end of the programme before midday today. Now, a new study by the ESRI has found that less than half of people know anything about heat pumps. This is despite heat pumps being a central part of our National Climate Action Plan. The government aims to have 500,000 homes retrofitted by 2030. Engineer and Director of KMC Homes in Cork, Ciarán McCarthy, is with me. Good morning, Ciarán.
1: Good morning, Claire.
0: It's the new tracker mortgage. We don't know what it is. It's everywhere, but we don't know what it is. Are you surprised?
1: Yeah, I was a little bit surprised. I suppose building a lot of new homes, as I do pretty much all new homes now, certainly the bigger ones have heat pumps, whether it's an air-to-water heat pump or a geothermal heat pump. And heat pumps are the new gas boiler or oil burner. So that's literally what they do. They replace your old fossil fuel heating system. But like many other technical items in building, the name probably isn't fantastic. Yeah, yes, it delivers heat, but like when you hear a heat pump, it doesn't sound like a heating system that you have currently in your house.
0: Well, listen, so we don't get caught out this weekend when somebody asks us, as they very well might, do you know what a heat pump is and how it works? Will you give us the layman's explanation?
1: Yeah, so like if you look at what I would say a gas boiler does, like you're literally using gas to heat up a volume of water, which either goes into your rads to heat your radiators or into your underfloor heating or into your cylinder to give you hot water. A heat pump, we'll say an air-to-water heat pump, there are two varieties. So an air-to-water heat pump will remove heat from the outside air, strange and all as it may seem, even in winter, and bring that heat in and use it to heat your domestic hot water. Or you could have a geothermal heat pump where you're removing heat from the ground, under the ground, and bring that into your house. So they're literally, you take out your old heating system, you put in a new heating system called a heat pump.
0: Now, I have questions for you. This listener believes the heat pumps are a very good way to heat your home once you live in a very well insulated home. If it's not a new home with top class insulation, it is very expensive to get your house to the standard required to install a heat pump. Am I right, says that listener?
1: It can be. Like I know from my experiences in Heat My Home and RTE, like there were some houses that, yes, there was a lot of work had to be done. If you have an old house that had no insulation, wasn't really designed to take insulation, you might have to dig up your floors. You might have to add external or insulation or dry lining to your walls, and you will need to insulate your attic. But there are plenty newer homes that might have been built in the 90s or noughties where it's only a matter of pump your cavity, pump your attic. You probably have a level of insulation in the floor already, and you might be swapping out your radiators and putting in bigger aluminium radiators and installing a heat pump, assuming you have some level of reasonably good airtightness in those houses. So it really depends on the age of the house and how it was constructed day one.
0: If an oil burner uses €1,000 in oil, does a heat pump use less than €1,000 in electricity?

0: air or a ground source than you will on a one-to-one basis when you have gas or oil as a fossil fuel system.
1: But are we saying there's no saving then, or are we saying that your €1,000 goes further?
0: There is a small saving. The saving would have been bigger in the past when electricity prices were lower. So some of the saving has been eroded lately because of elevated electricity prices. But then some of that is being eroded on the other side, on the gas and oil side now, because you have oil prices and gas prices getting more expensive. So it is beginning to there would have been less of a saving, funnily enough, was a year ago. But some of that saving now, there's a greater saving lately because gas and oil are going up a lot.
1: Mm-hmm. What's the benefit then?
0: Well, the benefit is there is some level of saving. You have a much greater quality living environment in the house. So like when you, a deep refrigerator is more than just putting in a heat pump and getting yourself off fossil fuels. You have a much better insulated house. So when you do heat it with your air to water system or geothermal system, that heat stays an awful lot longer in your house. You're not when the heating system turns off, the heat doesn't lose back out the walls in a couple of hours. The other thing is it comes on a lot later in the season. Like my heat pump would typically kick in towards late November because I'd be getting a little bit of solar gain into the house, and the house is very well insulated. So it starts late November rather than kind of late September, early October. And mine would finish kind of, you know, early April rather than maybe end of April. So you have a few months less of heating and you have a much better quality living environment because you probably have some level of active ventilation in your house. So you have better air quality in that you're bringing fresh air from the outside in on a regular basis, and because you have a very well insulated house with negligible cold bridging, you've next to no mold and all that sort of thing, so you do have a much better living environment in the house, and that really is the biggest benefit, and on top of then staying moving on from fossil fuels and whatever. You know?
1: Someone says to us, Ciarán, that they know enough about heat pumps to know that it would cost me €70,000 to upgrade my home to make a heat pump viable, otherwise I'd be using it to heat the world and my energy bills will skyrocket. Is that true?
0: Depending on the house, you could. There are houses that will take 70,000 to upgrade it. Now, don't forget, is that 70,000 before or after grants? Because there's very generous grants from SAEI there as well. And if you've just bought the house on the market and it's been vacant for a couple of years, you have vacant house grants and whatever as well. So that's very house specific. You could have a house, as I said, that was built, 20 years ago, and those houses are much easier to retrofit, and you'll be dealing with a much lower cost than €70,000 there.
1: Does your house have to be airtight, as a listener suggests? Otherwise, the heat pump will always run and it just won't work properly.
0: Well, what are the biggest...
1: It can't be airtight, right?
0: But it isn't actually airtight. You have a product called air tightness membranes, which what they do is they reduce drafts. Again, no, it's poor terminology in the industry. It dramatically reduces drafts. I mean, we all grew up in houses that would have had drafts under the sitting room door or around windows and what have you. That's cold air rushing into your house the whole time. So your heating system is heating the house, but it's also heating the cold air that are coming in the whole time. So you definitely want to reduce drafts, but it's never actually airtight. I mean, it's basically a draft elimination rather than an actually airtight house.
1: And listen, just going back to where we started here, that 44% of us don't know what heat pumps are. I mean, given our retrofitting targets, that's a really shocking figure. I mean, we need to know what we're doing so that we can invest in this thing and retrofit our homes with confidence, right?
0: Yeah, I am surprised it's as large as that, I'll be honest with you. But there's a lot of people out there that even if they do know what heat pumps are, they wouldn't be overly keen on getting a heat pump because they're more keen on sticking with the existing technology they have in the house. It could be a fossil fuel system or it could be a solid fuel stove or what have you. So there's a lot of people who will resist heat pumps, and the fact that we had power cuts up the west there last year during the winter, and everything else, people do have a little bit of a fear of having an electric-based heating system, which effectively is what a heat pump is. There is a fear of that. So, and then you might have people who just don't know what it is, like maybe the older people in our community who you know, don't really see an issue and aren't really necessarily up with the latest technology and are just happy to keep their house as it is and don't want.

0: the mess of bringing on a retrofit at any level, you know.
1: And just on the increasing electricity bills when you have a heat pump, and somebody reminds us of this in the messages coming in, you're not paying for another source of fuel. You know, you're not paying for oil or gas here because you don't need it.
0: Correct. Yeah, I mean, like in my house now, we have an induction hob, so we have no gas hob. We have an air to water heating system. So that's all electricity fueled. We have a ventilation system, again, that's electricity. And we have solar photovoltaic panels on the roof, which are generating electricity. So in many times, you're generating electricity on your roof, which is covering the base load of your house. So you have no bills in that instance, you know, electricity or fossil fuel or otherwise. Mm-hmm. You know?
1: So the solar is fueling your heat pump, is it?
0: Correct, yeah. So the solar photovoltaic panels will create electricity. Your heat pump will be using electricity. So one is literally creating the fuel for the other.
1: Well, that's the ideal situation, isn't it?
0: Yeah, I mean, like, you won't always cover the base load. I mean, in the depths of winter, when your heat pump is on regularly and doing a lot of hard work, or the temperatures reduce outside, and you've a lot less daylight and the sun isn't at its most powerful, you're not going to cover the bills in those. But then in the summer, you're exporting electricity. So on an overall exercise, you can potentially cover the base load of your house. Again, no, depending on the house and the size and everybody else, you know.
1: All right, Kieran, thank you very much. Kieran McCarthy there on heat pumps. 25 years since 9/11. Later on, we'll talk to hotelier John Fitzpatrick, who saw it all happen pretty much in front of him in New York. After the break, though, why do people turn down leadership roles when they are offered? We're going to ask that question of former Irish Navy captain Marie Gleeson.
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1: Sometimes the fear of ruining your work-life balance can mean that you miss out on career opportunities. So let's find out a little bit more about that. I'm joined by leadership consultant, former Navy captain and author of the book Be Like the Sea, Marie Gleeson. Lovely to have you here, Marie. Is this a relatively new phenomenon that people are stepping back from opportunities that might be just within their grasp?
12: Yeah, I think to be fair, I saw it first really about 5 years ago. So I do think it's become more and more of a thing in the modern world. So about a third of people about 5 years ago were actually looking at just staying where they were, not going for the next level, even though they were more than qualified, more than able. And actually the statistics and the data see that trending up, but actually I'm seeing it on the ground as well in the work that I'm doing. So I was at a company in Galway on Tuesday, fabulous middle management cohort, huge potential, can't get them to apply for the jobs at the next level up. I'm seeing it across the public sector, you know, teachers, lots of opportunities for promotion. They just don't want to step into that.
1: Why?
12: I think the perception of leadership has changed. You know, maybe in the past, the leader had the power, the leader had the autonomy, and also your leadership role was really like make the big decisions. Now we're putting a huge amount of pressure on leaders to lead everything. So now you're not just responsible for your organization and your company, you're responsible for the health and well-being of employees, you're responsible for people, planet and profit, which is a great tagline. But what does that actually mean if you're the leader or if you're one of the top team or one of the senior leadership team? Now suddenly you're responsible for everything. And then there's also a risk because we have a full blame culture now. So if something goes wrong, somebody's head has to be on the chopping block. So now it's like if I step up, there's a personal risk to me and maybe the organisation won't protect me the way it might have done in the past.
1: There's also, maybe you might tell me whether you think this is the case, people are putting a higher value on their family time and on their work-life balance. Is that a factor?
12: It's definitely a factor. And actually what's really interesting is I'm seeing it across men and women. A lot of the time companies, I'll come in and they'll make an assumption that it's the women are prioritising work-life balance. But actually I'm seeing it across all level of individuals. And actually, I do a lot of work in male-dominated companies, engineering companies, tech companies. And actually, a lot of the men are really concerned about taking the next level up because in those organizations, there's a huge amount of international travel. So if you're in a company that's scaling at speed, you're on a plane all the time. And what does that mean for me and my kids and my family and my wife and my hobbies and my sport? Because we do a lot more in our lives nowadays. But I think the really important point is to not opt out because you've seen poor leadership behaviours. You're looking at a CEO who works what you think is 22 hours in the day, 7 days a week. You know, that's not leadership. That's a behaviour that a leader is choosing to employ. Mm-hmm. And you don't have to do that. And a lot of the work I do with people who are, you know, I met an engineer last year and he just said to me, I don't do people. Full stop. I'm not going for the next level up. I don't do people.
1: Well, he doesn't want to manage people.
12: Yeah. And I said, well, do you have family? Do you have a partner? Do you have kids? And he was a coach in a GAA club. So he absolutely does people. But in a work environment, he saw people as a problem. So we had to work a lot on shifting his mindset and his thought process around what did it mean to actually be the person who's in charge of a team at work. Because all he saw was headaches, HR, you know, difficult conversations. He didn't see all the possible benefit he could bring to the role, how he could be a fantastic mentor, how he could develop the young engineering graduates, all the experience he was going to bring with him, and also that he could choose what way he wanted to approach his job.
1: But if he didn't like people, he was going to be a great boss, was he?
12: But funnily, when we got to the root cause of it, when we did the coaching, when we worked over the sessions, it was a limiting belief. He had convinced himself that he would not want to be in this job. He was a technical expert, didn't want to be part of a leadership team. And over a year later, he's gone for the leadership role and he actually really enjoys it. But as he said to me 2 weeks ago when we met for a coffee, he was like, it's not what I thought it was. but it's more what he has done to make himself a good leader. And that has a huge impact on the people coming after him, because those young interns and graduates are now looking at someone who is taking a balanced approach to it.
1: So the whole culture around this needs to change. The organisations need to change as well, and the expectations of a leader need to change so that it becomes more appealing and more attractive.
12: Yeah, like everything is a system. So I do a lot of work around systemic leadership and systems. So again, you speak to a company, you go in, you meet the HR director, and they'll have fantastic policies and procedures about work-life balance, ways of working, you know, you can't send emails after 5 o'clock. It'll all look great on paper. But then they'll also expect that we need to have a certain profit margin, we need a certain EBITDA, we need a certain number of people through our courses. So we're putting huge pressure on people, but at the same time telling them we support your health and well-being. So you can't speak out of both sides of your mouth.
1: That's gaslighting. Yeah, essentially. Okay.
12: Yeah. Yeah. And a lot of organizations are inadvertently doing it because they're taking best practice into their HR policies. And they're not actually looking at the impact on the people in their organizations. So again, if you're going to ask this of your people, what's the trade-off? Now, the other thing I will say is I meet a lot of people who want a 9-to-5 job and they don't want to go above and beyond because they have a concept of what that's well-being. Sometimes if you're in a job that you're leading a team, you're going to have to at times put in more than the 8-hour day. But there's a trade-off in that as well. And what you don't want to do is get sucked into the chaos habit. So suddenly, You do it on a one-off basis. You do it on a two, and suddenly now you're doing it all the time because you're firefighting, and you know. So boundary management is really important.
1: So what I heard there and what you're saying is, if you want to be a leader, you can't expect to be a 9-to-5.
12: I think that's fair, particularly, you know,
1: that's not attractive to some people.
12: But I think it depends on the nature of it. Like if it's a one-off crisis, like something goes wrong, there's a data breach, there's a cybersecurity incident, you know, there's something critical, you're going to step up like we did in the military. Like it's a critical response.
1: Mm-hmm.
12: But that critical response shouldn't be every day of the week. It should be the one-off or the unusual. And what we've done is we've made that the norm for leadership. And that isn't the norm. So it's okay to ask someone to do something on a one-off basis, but it's not okay to be asking them to do that every day of the week and expecting that they're automatically going to work all the hours God sends. So we've got to find that balance. But I think, you know, if you take on the extra responsibility, there's a privilege in that. And if you actually step into a leadership role and you look at it from a positive perspective rather than a negative perspective, you can have huge impact and influence. It's not just all about the negatives of leadership. And again, sometimes we get sucked into looking at negatives rather than looking at opportunities.
1: Do you think people are, like your person who said, I can't deal with people, or if it involves people, I'm not interested, are people quietly removing themselves from opportunities even before they arise because they've limited what they think they can do?
12: Yeah, so we call this self-selecting out, and I see a lot of this. People are making a decision today about a career, not thinking about 5 or 10 years' time. So you know yourself, you're in the throes of it, you've got kids, you've got sports, you've got life, you've got lots you want to do. So no, I'm not going to go for that role. But actually, what we're looking at now and what I'm doing a lot of work with people is looking at a strategic career plan. And people sometimes don't like the word strategic. They feel like it's kind of like you're playing it or you're coming at it. So actually looking at what do I want from now? And then what does that mean for 5 years' time? And actually, there's a lot of work being done now about the power pause or the strategic pause, that actually, you know, you're going to step back for a period of time, but you're not stepping out or off, but you're keeping yourself updated on your CPD, your continuous learning. You're looking at things from a different perspective so that when you want to step in again and ramp up, you're well prepared for it. It's not like I took a gap for 5 years and now I want to come in and I'm terrified of it. It's like I knew what I was doing. It's like a financial plan. You're doing a plan for your career development.
1: But what you're not doing there is forcing yourself into a leadership position when you're not in the right space for it.
12: Yes.
1: So you're not saying to push through if you feel that all of the pieces in your life aren't in the right place.
12: I think the first thing you have to do is validate your feelings. So you might feel that all the pieces aren't in the right place, but sometimes sitting down with a neutral person, like a coach, like a mentor, like somebody in your organization, and actually looking at it. So the most I ever learned was from a very senior lady in EY, one of the consultancy companies, I won't name her. But when I did my research about advancing into a senior leadership position, she said the most impactful thing for her, she had 2 small children. She heard through the grapevine she was going to be offered this opportunity in the Far East. She was freaking out. It was like, I can't do it. I'm going to go in and tell them I can't do it. And then he met her for a coffee and he sat down and he said, let's plan this out. Let's look at the conversation. If they come and ask you, what's your response going to be? Because if you respond and say, I just can't do this, I can't do this. But if you say, well, look, I can't do it now, but I'll take it on in 2 years, or we'll look at support structures, or if I'm going to do it, you're going to have to support me. So rather than going into immediate panic mode, that voice of reason that came in to say, let's look at the bigger picture, hugely beneficial. And in the end, she never ended up going to the Far East, but she got the promotion anyways. So, you know, we can look at it differently.
1: We're getting lots of very considered messages on this one. There are lots of people who want to work 70 hours in tech. This is their love. As a listener, like it or not, you're competing against them. Management is leadership. And another is a change of mindset as you get older. People are more aware of it now. Not everything in life is about money or position in your job. No one ever looks back in life on their deathbed and thinks they were delighted they went for that promotion or did that overtime. Family is what is important. Family is important, but for some people, work and career progression is really important too.
12: Yeah, but you can have both. Like we seem to think it's either or. And then I hate the word work-life balance because it nearly feels like you have to put them into balance. Like there are some times in your life where it's okay to put work first. If it's, you know, sick, if you have a time frame on it, if you've planned it, if you've thought about it, an awful lot of us are careering around the place at the moment because there's so much going on in our lives that it's like, I can just deal with today. A lot of people talk about firefighting at work. There are a lot of us firefighting in life as well. So, you know, it's okay if you know why you're doing it and you've communicated it well to say, do you know what? For the next 12 months, I'm going full on at this. I've got your support. I'm going to go for this. I'm going to get it. And that's okay. It's not a bad thing to be ambitious.
1: Marie, we'll have you back again. That was fascinating. Thank you so much. Marie Gleeson, leadership consultant and author of Be Like the Sea. We're heading to the news.
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20: Good morning. The Taoiseach says cutting stamp duty for first-time buyers is not a good idea. Simon Harris says the measure won't make it into the budget and he's firmly against the proposal. Earlier this week, the Taoiseach said he was well disposed to the idea, which was brought by Fianna Fáil TD Seamus McGrath. Simon Harris told News Talk it won't happen on his watch.
21: I don't believe it's a good idea. I'll explain why now. But any time there's an idea that isn't in the programme for government, it requires both parties and the independents in government to agree to it. I just say this. Firstly, Seamus McGrath is a good TD. People are putting forward good ideas here to try and, or sorry, what they believe to be good ideas to try and help people. Don't doubt that at all. We're in a housing emergency. All ideas welcome. I would just say very respectfully, the last time we saw tinkering with stamp duty in this country, it brought devastation to many.
20: Victims of the 9/11 attacks are being remembered in New York City today. Memorial events are taking place across the city to mark the 25th anniversary of the tragedy. Almost 3,000 people died when four hijacked planes were crashed. Their names will be read aloud at the World Trade Center later. The price of oil has jumped by 6%. A barrel of Brent crude reached $108, driven by ongoing attacks on shipping in the Middle East. US oil also topped $100 a barrel for the first time since May. And a rain warning has been issued for five counties in the west and northwest. The yellow alert comes into effect for Donegal, Galway, Leitrim, Mayo and Sligo from 9 o'clock tonight until 9 a.m. tomorrow. That's it for now. More at 11.
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23: Good morning, I'm Cameron Hill. Tom McKibben is a shot off the lead on day two of the Irish Open at Doonbeg. The Hollywood clubman has moved up to 4 under par early in his second round, while Joaquin Neiman of Chile is still the clubhouse leader on 5 under. Rory McIlroy remains on 1 under after parring the first today, while Shane Lowry is also out on course hoping to build on a 3 under par 67 from day one. Leona Maguire is in foursomes action on day one of the Solheim Cup in the Netherlands. She's paired with Germany's Esther Henselite this morning, with the European duo now 1 up on Andrea Lee and Lindy Duncan of the USA. And leader Shamrock Rovers go to second place St. Pat's in the League of Ireland Men's Premier Division tonight. The Saints have lost all three league meetings with the Hoops this season, but did knock them out of the Men's FAI Cup last month. We'll have full live and exclusive radio commentary of that game on Off the Ball, underway here on News Talk this evening from 7. 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
20: Bright and generally dry with sunny spells and the odd shower. Highest temperatures 15 to 20 degrees. And now you're up to date on News Talk.
1: Shane, thank you very much and you're welcome back to the programme. You're listening to the Clare Byrne Show on News Talk. And still to come over the next 2 hours, 25 years on from 9/11, we speak to a man who watched it all unfold in front of him in New York.
25: America today is on bended knee in prayer for the people whose lives were lost here, for the workers who work here, for the families who mourn. This nation stands with the good people of New York City.
1: How will Donald Trump's arrival this weekend impact the Irish Open?
26: We're here to play a golf tournament and it's a good golf course and keep our head down and play. If he wants to come and watch the Irish Open, who are we to say no?
1: And the big culinary debate today, can you mix sweet and savoury ingredients? 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
27: Sweet meets savoury, we're doing a peach galette with a curry crust. What?
1: 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First though, ghost buses, are they still a problem? You know the phenomenon where you look at the screen at the bus stop or you're on the TFI app and it tells you that your bus is due in a few minutes and then it just doesn't turn up. Well, it seems to be frustrating many of you still. Children are back at school. The pressure on public transport is even more acute as a result. So are there issues in the system that need to be fixed? Well, Glasnevin resident Barry Ward got in touch with us and joins me on the line now. Good morning, Barry.
0: Good morning, Claire.
1: What's been happening with you?
0: Well, it's as you said, it's we're back to school again and the ghost buses are back with a vengeance. You know, it's meant to be real-time passenger information system, but, you know, I think clearly it isn't. And I know you've covered this many times before, but, you know, I think the real-time claim is just fiction. You know, it's the usual issues. The bus appears due within a minute or two, and then it simply vanishes.
1: And what are you relying on, Barry? Is it the screen on the bus stop that you have, or is it the app?
0: It's the app and the it's actually the app, but it depends which bus stop I go to. It could be the bus stop or the app. So it's a combination of both. It's really my daughter. She, you know, it's more, she's back to school and it's happened several times in the last couple of weeks, you know, and you could say, you know, she could just go for an earlier bus, you know, but she swims three mornings a week. So, you know, we're back home, change, breakfast, back out the door, time is tight. So we're kind of relying on hitting the kind of usual bus. And I tried to send an email to TFI actually yesterday, but there is no email address. So when I completed the online form, it said something went wrong, so it couldn't even upload that. So that's when I sent you guys the email instead.
1: Yeah.
0: You know, it's
1: so what you're seeing on the screen is there's a bus due in, let's say, 3 minutes, and then it just doesn't appear.
0: Come.
1: And what happens is the screen change then and tell you that there's another one due in a certain period of time.
0: Yeah, so it just disappears, and then it says the next bus is 9 minutes or 15 minutes or whatever it is. Now, in fairness, you know, the frequency in the morning's pretty good, but as I say, we're kind of tight for time, so sometimes, you know, I have to go out and jump in the car and go around and pick her up and drive her to school instead. And I suppose the issue is the system. It's been around for a long time. You cover this regularly. You know, Dublin Bus will come on and they'll say, you know, staff shortages and sick leave and various issues around why the bus is actually cancelled in the first place. But like, it's the real time tracking just isn't fit for purpose. And, you know, in Glasnevin, you know, we're in a chunk of Dublin, greater northwest Dublin there, that only has buses. There is no other option for public transport. So, you know, it's a modern European capital city, you know, it should be better. You know, I'd like Dublin Bus to explain, you know, how does the telemetry work? Does the bus talk to the bus stop? You know, how does that information work? Is it a centralized system? And just why doesn't it work? Why do buses drop off the system? Are they cutting the routes short, you know, and then it disappears because it's not coming around the stop where we live. You know,
1: I've had the experience before in the past waiting for a bus. And I mean, my view on it at the time, I remember when I said it, I thought, would you not just switch the system off? If it's not working, don't use it at all.
0: But that was the point. Sorry, that was the point actually that I said in the message that I sent yesterday, is this system, it's a broken system. It, you know, Dublin Bus are clearly aware of the frustration it causes customers. So would it not be a better course of action to disable it entirely and only bring it back when it can demonstrate accuracy? Like, there's negative perception around the real-time system. And unfortunately, that's what a broken system earns.
1: Mm-hmm. A listener says that they had a situation with a bus, Erin bus. It was full. The driver said there were buses coming behind and they called a phone line and they found out that the following buses, two of them, were cancelled. But that wasn't reflected in the app, in the TFI app. So you see, you can get a sense of why people are frustrated. The buses are 30 minutes apart. There were several groups, including tourists, waiting in the rain without a shelter. And you do feel, if you're dealing with an app, which is a modern system, that it will have the most up-to-date information, Barry. Isn't that right? Like,
0: correct.
1: The situation is that if you had a printed timetable, that's probably more accurate in some cases.
0: Well, it is. At least you can, you know, you can work around that. But, you know, as I say, if you're looking at an app and it's telling you, you know, 3 minutes or 5 minutes or whatever, you know, you take that as fact. But it's actually not, you know, and sometimes it is, you know, but a lot of the time it isn't. So it's, as I say, it's fiction. So you at least if it's a printed timetable, mm-hmm. you know, you plan for that. You can go out if it doesn't come for whatever reason. At least you don't have the perception of being told one thing that you believe is accurate, but it's actually not.
1: All right, Barry, thank you for telling us about that. And I'm sure it reflects what a number of people are feeling, because this has been a problem that's been going on for some time. And I see the messages coming in now. Oh, people get so annoyed about this. It's a broken system. You're correct. And so on. That's Barry Ward, who's in Glasnevin. Listening to all of that is Gwen Morgan, who is with me here in studio, Director of Service Operations at Dublin Bus. Gwen, thank you for coming in.
4: Thank you for having me, Claire.
1: Firstly, so you'll know that this drives people bananas.
4: Yes.
1: What's wrong with the system?
4: So, I suppose just from the outset, the TFI Live app is owned by the NTA. Dublin Bus and other transport operators feed into that. And currently, there are different systems feeding into the one system. So, we're working off a legacy system. It's there since about 2009. It's 15 years old. It's Dublin Bus owned. It's the automatic vehicle location tracker. And what that means is there's an antenna on each bus. It sends a signal back to the screens in our central control unit, where our controllers are actually controlling the network. And then once there is an incident where a bus has to come out of the network, the controllers have to feed the information into the system. And then that talks to the NTA system, which is where the real-time passenger information comes in at the bus stops.
1: Mm-hmm.
4: Now, it's not, I would say, it's a legacy system, so it creaks. It's not working up to the standard that we would like all of the time. But there is a plan in place to bring in a brand new automatic vehicle location system. It's an NTA-led project, so it will get rid of the five operators' individual systems, and it will be a centralised system. And that will improve, basically, the real-time passenger information that goes to customers, and it will mitigate against the phenomenon that is the ghost bus.
1: So would you not just switch off the system that doesn't work in the meantime?
4: Well, you see, it does work. It just doesn't work all of the time. So, you know, the data that I get, and we penetrate the data a lot within operations in Dublin Bus, and we always have the customer at heart here. So what I'm trying to do is basically operate a network in the greater Dublin area and ensure that the bus is at the bus stop at the scheduled time. And if it's not there, it can be late. Because if it's late, it's generally because of external factors that are outside of Dublin Bus's control. But if the bus is supposed to be at a bus stop at 0808 and it has left that bus stop at 0806, no passenger who has arrived for that bus at 0808 is going to get that bus because it's left early.
1: Mm-hmm.
4: That's within my control. And that's what we do at Dublin Bus, is ensure that our drivers are not operating ahead of schedule, that they're either operating on time, or if it's behind schedule, it's generally due to external factors. Yeah. And then it's about communicating that out to the customer. If there are times when a bus is taken out of the network for whatever reason, or there's a delay because of an unplanned event that might happen within the greater Dublin area, mm-hmm. predominantly in the city centre.
1: But what do you do if you're sending your child out to get a bus?
4: Yeah.
1: And you're relying on the app, and they're relying on the app, and the bus doesn't show up. That's leaving people in a terrible situation.
4: Absolutely. I've been left in it myself. You know, I get the 38 into work, into O'Connell Street, you know, meeting could be scheduled for 9 a.m. I'm expected to be at my desk at about 10 to 9, get set up, and I've stood and I've waited for the 38 and it has counted down on the app. It's due to arrive. I don't see it turning down Auburn Avenue. I'm looking, it's not there, and then it just doesn't appear. So I had to make alternative arrangements that morning. I had to walk a 15-minute walk, get on the 39, start the meeting on the upper deck of a full 39 bus, then get into the office and take up the call, you know.
1: So you're a victim of your own terrible system.
4: I am a victim of it. It happens. Look, I mean, at any one time, we have 1,000 buses out on the network, and we have, you know, over 3,300 drivers driving for us. We aren't going to get everything right every single day. But a lot of the time, what's happening is that if I take last Saturday, for instance, in Dublin City Centre, so Katie Taylor was due to fight in Croke Park, the event opened, the gates opened at 4 p.m. We had a full diversion plan in place to manage that because there was lots of road closures associated with it. But from midday on last Saturday, there was the National Service Parade kicked off at 12 o'clock. And that was a peaceful march for the National Services. 2 o'clock, there was a protest that took place then at Trinity. It started at Trinity.
1: But this is why we've real-time information. This is what the system is for, to deal with those eventualities.
4: Yeah, but I suppose it's the continuous impact of that, of two events and then a criminal event that happened on O'Connell Street. O'Connell Street northbound was closed. So we had three major events leading up to a planned event that we had to react to. Now, if you have a bus driver that's sitting in a bus for 2 hours longer than expected because of an event that's unplanned and we can't get them, he's going to run out of time. So we have to take the bus out of service. Because like a pilot, they have hours of time that they're allowed to sit.
1: A real-time information system should tell me that that's happening.
4: Yeah.
1: Surely, that's the whole point of it, right?
4: So if we know in enough time, we will be able to inform the app and the real-time passenger information. But if things happen dynamically out in the city centre and we feed the system updates every 15 seconds, but it's working off a 60-minute scheduled journey. So it's working off schedules until the bus starts to move and then starts to track, and then it's live information. But if the
1: I don't know if we're oversimplifying this, but I like this listener says, when you order a taxi through an app, you can track the location and the arrival in real time.
4: Yes.
1: So why can't we do that with this system?
4: Well, as I said, so the app is not a Dublin bus app. We all the transport operators feed into that app, and it's NTA led. That app, led to believe, will be improved when we get the new automatic vehicle location system in place. That will improve the real-time passenger information. It'll be more immediate. That goes out to customers.
1: But you guys are giving the information.
4: Yes, we are.
1: To the TFI.
4: Yeah.
1: So where is this falling down then?
4: So it's basically working on a schedule at the moment. So it works from 60 minutes out. So
1: can you not change that?
4: No. I can't. No, I don't have. It's not within Dublin Bus's remit to change that within the system.
1: So you have to wait until TFI sorts this out.
4: Yes,
1: you're telling me before the system will work.
4: So it's an NTA led project.
1: Yeah, National Transport Authority.
4: Yes, an NTA led project. They're procuring an automatic vehicle location system for all of the public transport operators in the country. We will operate off their system. That will feed back into their app. That app will be improved on the back of the new system, and that new system we're due to migrate into it in January of next year.
1: So, are you saying to people there will be a huge improvement
4: in
1: January?
4: Saying, yeah, and in the interim, Dublin Bus, what is within our remit is that we have lots of communication channels. So we have social media available to us, we have websites, any way that we deem possible to be able to communicate with our customers better in the interim. We are using those channels
1: all the time.
4: But you're
1: not going to be able to say the E1 is two minutes late and it's not going to be there. Yeah.
4: But if the E1 is 2 minutes late, the 2 minutes late is okay because the E1 is operating usually every 10 to 12 minutes. Mm-hmm. So if it's 2 minutes late and the passenger is there at the bus stop, they're still going to get
1: that bus. 2 minutes late is probably a bad example. If that bus you're waiting for is not turning up.
4: Not turning up is different.
1: But
4: you're
1: probably not going to be able to say that on social media, are you? You know, when you're talking about communicating in the interim until this system is right.
4: No, so what we can say is, you know, that there are impacts to certain routes because of certain, you know, whether it be protests, unplanned events, usually. Planned events are much easier because we have, you know, standalone diversionary plans and we can communicate them out nice and early and we can feed it into the app and the app will have the little orange symbol, I don't know if you know, it's a little orange triangle associated with certain routes and it will tell you what the problems are on a particular day. But when things happen more sort of dynamically at a given time, it is still difficult to get that communication out to customers currently.
1: A message tongue in cheek from a listener. We're worried about AI killing off humans globally, but in Ireland we can't track the buses.
4: Sorry, Gwen.
1: I know you're trying.
4: No, it's okay. Look, we are trying, you know, in terms of our services, you know, we are the largest transport operator in the country. We have improved our performance phenomenally, basically, over the last 2 years. We're going to continue to do that and continue with the stakeholders involved to improve that communication to customers in real time, and obviously, you know, try to combat the external factors like congestion and that sort of delay our services.
1: And this is a particularly bad time of the year for that, isn't it?
4: Really, really bad
1: time. We've all noticed that.
4: September, October, and November are the worst times, basically, for buses out in the Greater Dublin.
1: All right, it's coming. The good system is coming.
4: It is.
1: Gwen, thanks very much for coming in to answer those questions. And Barry Ward, thank you for getting in touch. Barry's still waiting for the bus out in Glasnevin. Yeah. And Gwen is Director of Service Operations at Dublin Bus. Back after this break.
4: Thanks, Claire.
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1: Now, 25 years ago saw the Twin Towers fall in Manhattan in New York. Let's take a listen to NBC. This was on the morning of 9/11, reporting on what happened live as it happened.
13: Apparently, a plane has just crashed into the World Trade Center here in New York City. It happened just a few moments ago, apparently. We have very little information available at this point in time. But on the phone, we do have Jennifer Oberstein, who apparently witnessed this event. Jennifer, can you hear me?
14: Hi, Katie.
13: Hi. Can you please tell me what you saw and give me any information about what's going on there?
14: Yes, I have to tell you. It's quite terrifying. I'm in shock right now. I came out of the subway at Bowling Green. I was heading to work in Battery Park at the Ritz-Carlton Hotel, and I come out, and I heard a boom, looked up, and there was a big ball of fire. I'm now looking north at the World Trade Center, and it is the West Twin Tower. If I'm looking north, I'm in Battery Park right now, and you can hear the fire engines and the emergency crews behind me.
13: Do you know if there were many people in the building?
14: Oh, another one just hit. Something else just hit. A very large plane just flew directly over my building, and there's been another collision. Can you see it?
13: Yes.
14: I can see it on the shot.
13: Oh, my.
14: Something else has just...
15: You know what? We just saw a plane circling the building.
13: It is in the other building.
15: We just saw a plane circling the building a second ago on the shot right before
14: I
15: that.
14: I think there may have been another impact. Can you tell? I just heard another very loud bang and a very large plane that might have been a DC-9 or a 747 just flew past my window, and I think it may have hit the Trade Center again.
1: God, it's really affecting hearing that audio, isn't it? Because I think sometimes it's easy to forget how chaotic and devastating that day was and the aftermath. My next guest found himself at the forefront of the city's response because his hotel became what many described as another consulate, people trying to make sense of what had happened. John Fitzpatrick is here of the Fitzpatrick Hotel Group in New York. John, it's lovely to have you here.
16: Claire, great to be here.
1: But it is strange listening to that almost, isn't it, listening back?
16: Yeah, it was unbelievable for a while. Nobody really knew what it was. I got a call about just shortly after it happened. It was from my PA, and she says, "Where are you?" And I said, "I'm on my way into work." And she says, "What's wrong?" I said, "Plane's gone into the Twin Towers or something." But you know, everyone thought maybe it's a small plane, maybe
1: yes.
16: Just a kip. You know, no one thought. But when I walked into the hotel, the bar was full at that stage, but the TVs were on and everybody was quiet. And we had a great customer, Arthur Ryan, from Penny's at the time, and he had all his buyers in, and they were all just sitting at the bar. And I looking at the TV, and I was as if, no, this couldn't be true. I mean, being there and you still didn't know, but then it hit. Within 10 or 15 minutes, everybody was just in shock.
1: Yeah. So people began to understand within the 10-minute period after you walked in the extent of this.
16: Well, somebody actually walked in. I remember standing in the lobby and they were looking at that, and one person said, "Is that a movie?" They said, "No, it's real." It took us a long time to get it. And, you know, Lexington Avenue was like normal at 9:10, traffic going up and down. But by 11 o'clock, 10:30, it was empty. It was gone. And the strangest thing we saw was, by 11:30, people were walking up Lexington. Now, when I went out to see what it was, there was hundreds and thousands of people coming up Lexington. And then I realised they had walked from downtown because subways were closed.
1: Mm-hmm.
16: Trains, everything was gone. Buses were gone. And people had walked. And I said, where were they walking to? And they went past the hotel up and everything was quiet. It was just weird, a horrible feeling. And they took a right at 59th Street, and then I realised what they were doing. They were trying to get off the island because everybody was trying to get into Queens, back up town, and it was like ants. That's what I could think. It was just, there was no cars, but there was hundreds and thousands of people just walking over 59th Street Bridge, because the only way out was either through the tunnel, the Brooklyn Bridge, which was, I don't know if that was opened, and 59th Street Bridge.
1: Mm-hmm.
16: And so it was just, but people just couldn't believe it. That's it.
1: And tell me about your hotel becoming like another arm of the consulate, because people were using it as a base, weren't they?
16: It was strange in the sense was, you know, the hotel started filling, but as people went by, even people were just coming in. But we got this few people coming to this. I remember a young Irish that had been working there, and they came to front of the desk and said, "Can we leave I'm such and such, Mary someone or whatever it was, and can I leave my telephone number here? And we said, yeah, why? He said, I know my mum will call and she'll want to know, you know, she'll ask. And I said, she'll call here. Oh yeah, she knows I hang out here, so she'll call. And then it just came in through the day. But otherwise, too, for some reason, you know, parents in Ireland were calling the hotel and they said, can you just take down our number, because I know my son or somebody will come into it. Just get them to call us.
1: People know, don't they, Fitzpatrick's
16: it
1: Hotel
16: was
1: in
16: weird,
1: New York,
16: you know,
1: and Ireland and the connection. So
16: yeah,
1: in the desperation,
16: yeah,
1: that's where you would go.
16: It
1: makes
16: was
1: sense.
16: It was strange, but you know, and but that's where we became. What we did then, we had so many telephone numbers, so that we said, write them down, and then at the end of the day, we dropped them over to the consulate. And so because they were getting phone calls like we were, so they were calling, and then so they could follow up. And that's when we got the name then, the unofficial consulate
1: of Ireland. And stay open through it all, you did.
16: It was strange. The people just walked in, and everybody walked in, even people who were walking up. Just, I don't know what it was, but the lobby was full by 12 o'clock. And then we had the problem. The guests that were meant to check out couldn't check out because all flights have been cancelled. And then it kind of gave you the feeling like, you realise Manhattan is an island, that we're just stuck on it, and everyone were trying to get off. But it just, the bar was full, the restaurant was full, and then people said, we want to stay. And we had a lot of guests that had to stay on.
1: Mm-hmm.
16: And there was a lot of companies like Bloomberg, like some of the big firms that, you know, the employees already had been in at work, because it's after 9 o'clock.
1: Yes, they were in the office.
16: So they wanted to stay in the city. Then a lot of people wanted to keep them in, because if they went off the island, you weren't back on. It was, once you were off, you were off. You weren't getting back on. We didn't know when the bridges and tunnels would be open. So it was crazy. We stayed open right through the whole day. And then, you know, ourselves, I was ringing my friends, said, geez, I know he lives down in, or he works in Wall Street.
1: Yeah.
16: And we were ringing people. And, you know, it was just one story which was really tough was, I rang one guy, I don't want to put the names out there, but I said, listen, Mike, I haven't spoke to you in 6 months. Yeah, I know you work in Wall Street. He said, no, I'm actually living in Florida now, he said, but my brother's in the tower. So he rang his brother. He said, and he didn't tell me this to the next day, but what happened was he called his brother in the tower, and his brother said, look, I'm okay. Plane's gone in below us. We're going to the roof. But we know what happened after that. So we were ringing our friends and kind of checking each other, and then there was just so much going on, but also we couldn't. You guys had more knowledge than we did, because, you know, there's two massive cell towers on top of the Twin Towers, and they're gone when the towers went down. And we couldn't get through on our cell phones, so we're breaking up. I don't know if there was, the cells were blocked by too many people on it. So we all said to each other, look, you ring such and such, I ring such and such, we'll meet tonight, 10 o'clock, in a restaurant we all hung out called Lagaloo, up on 65th Street. And, you know, we all got through our day and we all walked up. But I remember walking up that, by 6 o'clock, the city was dead. Mm-hmm. There wasn't a car, there wasn't a taxi, there wasn't anything. It was something of a movie, scary. And all you could see, the lights going red, green, orange, and no one there. It was a tough day. But what we did then was we had people come in and we hadn't got enough rooms. So would you believe people shared? We said, we don't mind, we'll share. They didn't even know, because a lot of people didn't sleep. They were in shock. There was one lovely elderly guy who just walked into the hotel, and he had walked off from Wall Street, and he was trying to get to Connecticut, and there was no way he realized was he going to get off the island. So we put him in the lobby and looked after him, and lucky enough, he got through to his wife, and we said, look, we'll look for tonight. I think he was there two nights before she could come down and pick him up. It was, you were locked in.
1: Yes.
16: You know, so it was
1: just
16: horrible.
1: Go back to what you were saying, that we maybe knew more about what was going
16: absolutely
1: on.
16: Absolutely.
1: Sometimes when you're very geographically close to something like that, you it's very hard to get a sense of it, isn't it, of what's happening?
16: It was, exactly, and it was scary because, you know, okay, the planes had gone in. This was about 11 o'clock. And then as I was walking up the street, these two fighter jets flew right over us, really low. And then we heard, you know, even the president was in, President Bush was in an airplane, and they couldn't land,
1: mm-hmm,
16: because they didn't, you know, for hours. And then we were saying, is that the end of it? Or is there another one? I mean, we
1: I
16: were
1: remember
16: hearing
1: that
16: all these,
1: at the time.
16: You know?
1: We were waiting all day to see, is it over? Is
16: yes,
1: it over?
16: That's what we were about. Was there another attack in New York? Was there another attack somewhere else? And for about 3 hours, you kind of felt, even the government didn't know what was happening, you know, and that's kind of what was scary about the morning. We didn't know what was going on.
1: Do you find it hard to look back on it and even talk about it this morning?
16: Yeah, it's funny. I was writing notes last night, and that's why I wrote down some, because so much happened. You can't remember everything, but you remember something very vivid. Yeah, and then you don't remember, well, what did I do at 3 o'clock? Where was I at 4 o'clock? But we were so engrossed in, be honest, with the hotel, because we had little problems then as well. The hotel was full, and I said, what are we going to do for staff? Because how are we going to get staff?
1: Nobody could get in.
16: And then also, we were running out of food. And all the supplies came in from Queens or Brooklyn, and we said, nothing's getting in. So it's little things, we were in the minor things compared to what everybody else was handling in some ways. But then when we went to that restaurant at nighttime and it was dead and we all sat there, the stories. I mean, some guys lost 10 of their colleagues, 20 of their colleagues down. I mean, some of them worked for some of the big banks, and we won't go into the names, but I think we all know them. But these were the guys say, I've lost 10 friends. I've lost.
1: And they knew that night. That they had lost those people.
16: But they were in shock. There was one guy was, it was tough because his brother was in the terrace, and

0: will you come down with me, John? I said, yeah, sure. And there was somebody else. We went down. And that was my first time. It was 2 weeks later. And it was still rubble there. There was nothing cleared. And I remember him looking in saying, okay, he is gone. I mean, he couldn't accept. People couldn't accept. Maybe they would be okay. And that were the type of stories that kind of carried on for months later, you know. But it was horrific. And
1: I was just looking at that picture, John, in the Independent today, which I remember it from the time. I don't even like looking at it, but I think it's just really emblematic of what happened. It's Father Michael Judge's body carried from the World Trade Center on the chair. He was
0: unreal.
1: The chaplain to the fire service, and he went straight in with them and was helping them when one of the towers fell. He's an Irish American.
0: An Irish American, and well known, you know, before this as well. It wasn't just that everybody knew of him. And yes, I remember that. I remember that photograph.
1: The aftermath then, as the weeks and months went by, I mean, the world changed so much in so many ways, but from a person who lived in New York and worked in New York and ran a business in New York, how different was it afterwards?
0: Well, first of all, try to look at a funny part of it afterwards. New Yorkers became more friendly. They weren't blowing their horn. They weren't doing... Oh, seriously, it was amazing. Because, you know, in New York, it's just horn and just tough. And everybody was saying... I don't know if you know, when you're in New York, you get into an elevator. You could be in an elevator with five people, and they'll all say nothing to each other. I couldn't understand that. Whenever I get into an elevator, you just can't ignore a human being. You just say hello, you know. And now everybody was talking to each other. Everybody was opening the doors for each other. I think it hit home to people, you know, that this, you know, it was an attack on their own soil, you know, if you think of that. And it did change. We were, from a business point too, we were worried would people come back, you know, and people were ringing me the next day, are you coming home? I said, coming home? No, we got to keep going. And
1: well, they didn't come back for a while. It must have been tough for a while.
0: It was very tough. That was September, and they didn't come back. But I had to tell you, our first ring was Eamon Coughlin, I remember, was the Marathon, and he had brought in, he always stayed with us. That was the first group of Irish people we had back. And I said, this is great now, because they'll come over and they'll see that everything is okay. But the whole world got around New York. I mean, everyone supported New York and came back, like conventions, meetings. It took a while, but it was December, and it was scary times because the hotels were empty. And was that, people say to me, and people moving out, New Yorkers were moving out of New York and going out to the Hamptons or New Jersey, because again, in the back of our minds, they said, well, is there another one coming? No, there was nobody wanted to live on anything above five or six floors. And I now look back only a few weeks ago and I see these tall buildings back again, and they're all trying to outdo themselves. How high can they get? And I'm looking at one narrow building on 56th Street, and it's 30, 40 stories. I'm going, I still think, I said, I wouldn't want to live up there. I don't know when the next, if there is a next one or an accidental. So you think of that. 9/11 comes back into your head all the time, and just at the odd time, and you just hit you. Because it was scary. It was scary.
1: But the city has fully recovered now, would you say?
0: Absolutely. You know, we thought 9/11 was worse we could get, but then, you know, and the amount of lives lost. But another one was COVID. And, you know, COVID was the same thing again. COVID, the city emptied and people moved out. And, you know, thanks to the Irish government here, they really supported businesses. In New York, nothing. We got absolutely nothing. We got a bit of a relief in employees' relief. And so it took a long time to come back, but it's back fully now. And, you know, people say, well, you know, is it busy? It's swinging again. And thank God, you know, there was in the early days when they were talking about, when our president decided to mention some comment about checking people's phones and all that. That's not true. I mean, I've had guests in April when they announced that, I'd be honest with you, I knew August would be one of my busiest months for the Irish. It was dead because they were afraid to travel. But as I said to anyone coming in the last 14 months since this has happened, I've never had a customer call me and say, hey, John, we're not going to make it tonight. We're in Dublin Airport stuck. Everybody's got through. So it's back. It's back 100%. Mm-hmm. And, you know, New York is New York. And I don't care what anyone says. It's come through 9/11. And it's come through COVID. But I have to say 9/11 was probably one of the worst. You know, of my 30-something years being there, I think 9/11 and the loss of lives and the families that are still living through it, it's tough.
1: Yeah, I mean, people are sending their memories in to us now, because I think we've prompted a lot of people to think about

0: It. This person was in Germany. My wife was working there at the time. We were packing to go home when it happened. I flew home that evening from a frantic Frankfurt airport. I remember at the gate waiting to board our flight. The amount of planes, transatlantic flights told to turn back. They eventually boarded and flew to Dublin. It was the strangest experience I've had. Passengers were given two free drinks and I didn't take one because I was collecting my car in the airport. Getting off the plane, the flight attendant gave me a small bag with some baby bottles of spirits and said, have a drink on me when you get home, which is probably right to do that because I probably needed them.
1: Yeah,
0: and as you say, people were... It brought out the best of humanity in a way, the aftermath of it in some ways. Has that continued in New York? Do people talk to each other in the lift?
1: They do, because I still look back, and that was 25 years, but New Yorkers have got friendlier. And it was one thing when I moved in from Ireland, I just couldn't understand that people just don't, you ignore each other in a box that's 10 by 10 and you're going off floor and you just pretend we're not there. So I've always said it, just say hello.
0: John, it's great that you came in today. Delighted
1: Thank you,
0: to
1: Claire.
0: Talk to you, and thanks for sharing your memories of that awful time. John Fitzpatrick there from Fitzpatrick Hotel in New York. Still to come, data centres. Are they to Ireland what the car industry is to Germany? Some would have you believe that that's the case, but not all. After the break, though, we're going to preview a packed weekend of sport.
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2: 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I'm joined by Off the Ball's Eoin Sheehan now, ahead of the weekend sporting action. I suppose we'll start with our own, the Irish Open. What else can you be talking about?
3: Well, I think when you send a load of the world's top golfers down to Doonbeg in County Clare, they like the place, but they don't want to be out there for over 6 hours on the golf course, which a lot of them were yesterday. So I think they like to come to Ireland, enjoy it, have a nice walk around the golf course. But in 3.5-4 hours, that would be kind of ideal for them. A lot of them going over six. I think
2: optimal duration.
3: That's it. McIlroy said yesterday that I don't think he'd ever played over 6 hours or waited that long for around to go. So yesterday was slow. Today I think is going to slow down. This morning it looked beautiful on television, but now when you flick it on, you can see that the rain is lashing down in County Clare. So play might slow up a little bit, and conditions are going to get a little bit more tough. But for Rory McIlroy, for Shane Lowry, it's been a decent start to the morning. They're both 1 under par for their second rounds. Lowry's on 4 under par, McIlroy's on 2 under par. They're both well in contention at this point. There's a trio of golfers at the top, led by Joaquin Neiman on 5 under par for the week. So the main two Irish are well in contention, as well as Tom McKibben, you've got to say as well. He's 2 under for his round through 5 today, and he's on 4 under alongside Shane Lowry. So three good big Irish names really there near the top of the leaderboard going into the business end of round two.
2: Mm-hmm. And does the Trump visit disrupt play at all? Does it have an effect on what we're likely to see?
3: Apparently so. Apparently it will disrupt play tomorrow in terms of putting a halt to things for a short period of time. Details on that have been a little bit sketchy. We know his plan in terms of arriving into Dublin, I should say, and then going over to Phoenix Park and then down to Doonbeg tomorrow afternoon. To what extent that's actually going to stop play, we will wait and see, but I do believe it may have a halting effect on what's actually going to happen tomorrow afternoon. Mm-hmm. Like the golfers have been asked about it. They've all sort of played the straight bat when it comes to the Trump question.
2: What can they say?
3: That is the thing. It's not really a question for them. This is their paycheck this week. Like, you do think that maybe the whole thing could have been avoided by placing the Irish Open into a different golf course for the duration of his presidency. It might just be a little bit less volatile. I mean, it wasn't exactly
2: that would have been a solution. I don't know whether that would have worked either, to be honest, because isn't that the whole point of his presidency in some ways, to, you know, highlight Trump's commercial interests?
3: Yeah, well, that's it. And then also, I'm sure there might have been an extra sweetener as well involved, given the fact that you do have the US president, one of the most powerful people in the world, whose golf course is opening its doors to the Irish Open. That's certainly the argument for it this week. But you do wonder, could it have been avoided altogether and just kick Doonbeg down the road until 2029 and let them have their moment on that occasion?
2: That would have been sensible. Of course, the rain as well is having an impact, isn't it? And it's the type of rain falling this week that takes the skin off your forehead.
3: Yeah.
2: It's not nice for the lads, is it?
3: Yeah, you'd be doing well to find sort of vertical rain today, I think, by the looks of things out there. So straight off the coast, straight into the face. The likes of Brooks Koepka in particular yesterday looked like they were having a miserable time. They've experienced rain, but not rain like County Clare rain. So there is something sort of humbling for them coming here and having to hang around for multiple hours and get beaten up by the Irish weather conditions. And
2: straight into the face.
3: Yeah.
2: Premier League. So the big one is the Manchester Derby, of course, this weekend, right?
3: Absolutely. So this is Sunday at 4:30 and it's going to be Manchester United versus Manchester City. So you wouldn't be particularly surprised if United went and actually beat City this weekend, just given how sketchy they've been at times this season. Started the season terribly by losing to Hull, then conceded that 96-minute equaliser at the weekend against Everton. Now, they've been good in between that big win against Saba last night, big win against Ipswich on week two of the Premier League as well. But it's been patchy at best. But the perfect doctor for Manchester United's form in recent years has been Manchester City showing up. It was Michael Carrick's first game during his caretaker tenure, and they beat them, and then they went to beat Arsenal shortly after that as well. And Carrick has tended to like going up against the bigger teams. So

0: quite whether that's going to be the same thing this weekend. Only time will tell. Things have settled in now. Quite like we've seen this quite a lot with Manchester United caretaker managers, that when they come in full time, the honeymoon period is over and things tend to regress.
1: So it's a dynamic changer potentially.
0: Yeah, I think it is. Like, nothing gets Old Trafford going quite like Manchester City. Liverpool can do it as well for them. And that they have shown up in some of these big fixtures down through the years in terms of that, just really putting in an awesome type performance where you could be coming away on Sunday afternoon thinking, where has this performance been on a more consistent basis? Now, what I will say is that, like, United have looked very good going forward so far this season. So you could see the likes of Marcus Rashford scoring. You could see Bruno Fernandes scoring. You can see all that attack scoring. Quite whether Benjamin Sheshko is going to start, we will see. Brian Mbeumo scored a brilliant goal last week. So I would never be worried about that attacking four. I could see them all scoring a famous goal for Manchester United on Sunday afternoon. It's just that defence, and that midfield is still finding itself at the moment. Now, Youri Tielemans was brilliant last night, but they still need Carlos Baliba to sort of get up to full fitness for him to get fully installed into the team, because I think he could be the key to them having a watertight midfield, which will protect a back four. Like, the back four they played last Sunday against Everton, for example, was the same back four that Erik ten Hag played in his first game in 2022. So that's been there for quite some time. None of them have been signed by Michael Carrick in terms of those that started against Everton. Now, the goalkeeper has been a change since the start of the ten Hag reign, and that's been a big change. But I think that back four needs regeneration over the next couple of transfer windows, and until that happens, the consistency will probably be lacking.
1: Okay, now we're going to jump to the League of Ireland, because it's a really big game tonight, isn't it?
0: Yeah, 8 p.m. tonight, St. Patrick's Athletic versus Shamrock Rovers. So this is the last chance really to see if we can get drama this year in the League of Ireland Men's Premier Division. So the picture is that Shamrock Rovers are on 56 points and Patrick's Athletic are on 50 points. And because of Europe and all that, you get to the stage in, you know, August, early September, where Rovers always have games in hand. Those days are over now. So they're both level on games played, and a 6-point gap is what Rovers have over St. Pat's. So St. Pat's, if they win tonight, they'll bring that back to 3 as we enter the run-in in the League of Ireland Premier Division season. But I do think it needs to be a win. I think that 6-point gap will probably be enough of a cushion to see Rovers through on this run-in. But a defeat tonight will just reinstall any of the doubts that Rovers would have had after that poor run of form they had in August and in early September. So it's just such a huge game. It's one of those that if Rovers win tonight, that's the title dead at this point. It's a title decider for them. For St. Patrick's Athletic, it's a title resuscitator where they had to get 3 points.
1: And I just wanted to have a word with you about the big story of the GAA integration row, which rumbled on all week. And Patrick O'Donovan, when he met the parties involved, seemed to side with the GAA in that perhaps more time is needed here. And then Simon Harris comes out, and he's in the papers today, saying, no, hang on a second, this can happen in short order, and the money can be found, and the GAA are very good at finding money. So does that put more impetus into that side of it, into the Mary McAleese side of the row?
0: Possibly. Like, I do think the government have always been fairly favourable when it comes to stories regarding the GAA. If this was an FAI story, for example, this week, would have been interesting to see what the minister was saying and how harsh his language would have been. The money talk is a fascinating one, because Jarlath Burns was very eager to get out this idea that if we want integration to happen today, it's going to cost us €45 million, which is just smoke and mirrors. It's something to hide behind. I don't think anybody in the LGFA and Camogie Association really believe that for them to be sustainable into the future, it's going to set the umbrella organisation back €45 million. Like, there's a big question there about bringing that €45 million down from a GAA perspective, because that's just out of control spending. But that was never going to be a reasonable picture when it came to integration. Another 45, a 90 million outlay on this. And this idea of the equality getting mixed up with equity and the muddying of those waters this week, I think that's actually suited the GAA. I think that narrative not being overly clear has sort of played into their court. Jarlath coming out being like, but our hands are kind of tied, we don't have 45 million to give. And I think the question kind of comes back to them then, how do you get your own intercounty spending under control? Because I don't see an answer to that question. And if that's the only way that integration can happen, that you do manage to bring that €45 million down to a more palatable number, then they will have done some amazing work to have got intercounty spending under control, because I do not see how they do that.
1: So where does the integration row go from here, do you think?
0: Well, they first of all need to find a new head for the integration steering committee, and somebody who will bring all this together, like Mary McAleese. You could see at the time that this was going to be a great appointment, that she came at real gravitas, she came with political power in the conversation.

0: conversation, but in the end, maybe she came with too many thoughts for the GEA's liking, and she was too powerful for the GEA's liking. And obviously, to use that phrase this week, she spat in the soup with regards to the whole integration conversation and her relationship with the GEA. Will the GEA tolerate somebody as strong-minded as Mary McAleese in her role next?
1: Should they have a say over it, over who it should be?
0: That's a very good question. Perhaps not. Perhaps it should be totally independent. But at the end of the day, this is going to be a GEA organisation. Like, the GEA will subsume the Camogie Association and the LGFA. Now, there's paranoia, it seems, on all fronts here. And maybe it's well-placed that people will lose positions, not just at the Coche de Banachdi in Croke Park, but right the way down through provincial level and county board level in this country, that when these organisations all come together, that the amount of jobs that are available will diminish. I'm not sure if that's the case or not, but because of that, there would necessarily be some sort of suspicion of the GEA in all of this, in terms of, will they be looking out for their jobs, and the LGFA are the ones to lose their jobs, for example.
1: Owen, thank you very much. Owen Shehan from Off The Ball. Plenty more to come. Now we're heading to the news.
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1: And still to come, should we be bringing the shutters down on data centres? First though, Eamon Torsney with the news.
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0: is News Talk.
1: It's 11 o'clock. Good morning. The Taoiseach says cutting stamp duty for first-time buyers is not a good idea. Simon Harris says the measure won't make it into the budget and he's firmly against the proposal. Earlier this week, Taoiseach Micheál Martin said he was well disposed to the idea, which was brought by Fianna Fáil TD Seamus McGrath. Simon Harris told News Talk it won't happen on his watch.
2: Seamus McGrath is a good TD. People are putting forward good ideas here to try and, or sorry, what they believe to be good ideas to try and help people. Don't doubt that at all. We're in a housing emergency. All ideas welcome. I would just say very respectfully, the last time we saw tinkering with stamp duty in this country, it brought devastation to many.
1: Victims of the 9/11 attacks are being remembered in New York City today. Memorial events are taking place across the city to mark the 25th anniversary of the tragedy. Almost 3,000 people died when four hijacked planes were crashed, and their names will be read aloud at the World Trade Center later. The estimated overrun at the HSE is €760 million for the year. Health Minister Jennifer Carroll McNeill gave the figures after two-thirds of the HSE's regions were stripped of their spending oversight. The minister still has confidence in the management of those regions, but the budgets have to be reined in to bring down the estimated overspend.
3: Well, at the moment, we're 700, it's 760 in total, but the piece that we're really watching is the pay number. And at that point, you know, I don't want to see that grow any further.
1: There are renewed calls for Dublin Bus to do more to tackle ghost buses. Passengers frequently report services are not turning up despite real-time information displaying they exist. Director of Services Gwen Morgan told the Clare Byrne Show here on News Talk a more centralised system is on the way.
4: It's an NTA-led project, so it will get rid of the five operators' individual systems and it will be a centralised system. And that will improve, basically, the real-time passenger information that goes to customers.
1: Oil supply concerns are being raised after a spate of attacks on shipping in the Middle East. The price of a barrel of Brent crude jumped by 6%, linked to Houthi rebels in Yemen seizing a Red Sea port and ongoing attacks between the US and Iran. And a rain warning has been issued for five counties in the west and northwest. The yellow alert comes into effect for Donegal, Galway, Leitrim, Mayo and Sligo at 9 o'clock tonight until 9 a.m. tomorrow. That's it for now. More at 12.
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7: Good morning, I'm Cameron Hill. Tom McKibben and Shane Lowry are a shot off the lead on day two of the Irish Open at Doonbeg. Both players have moved up to four under par early in their respective second rounds. New Zealand's Kazuma Kobori and Scottish golfer Ewan Ferguson have joined clubhouse leader Joaquin Neiman on five under. Rory McIlroy is up to two under par through three holes. Leona Maguire and Esther Henselyte are one up with the final hole to play in their opening foursome at the Solheim Cup. If they beat Andrea Lee and Lindy Duncan, Maguire and her German partner will get Team Europe's second point of the tournament. The USA currently lead 2-1 on the scoreboard. Leader Shamrock Rovers go to second place St. Pat's in the League of Ireland Men's Premier Division this evening. We'll have full live and exclusive radio commentary of that game and Off the Ball underway here on News Talk from 7. And it's day 5 of the Women's ILCA 6 World Championship in Dunleary. Hoat sailor Eve McMahon climbed 4 places yesterday to sit 7th overall, while Annalise Murphy moved up to 24th. 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
1: A bright and generally dry day with sunny spells and just the odd light shower about. Highest temperatures 15 to 20 degrees. And now you're up to date on News Talk.
9: Thank you very much, Eamon, and you're welcome back to the programme. You're listening to the Clare Byrne Show on News Talk. Coming up in this hour, the big culinary debate. Can you mix sweet and savoury ingredients? Our chef will have tips and tricks.
10: Sweet meets savoury. We're doing a peach galette with a curry crust. What?
9: Yeah, I think I agree with the what there. And what will the reception be like for Donald Trump when he arrives tomorrow?
11: We are at one of his properties that he has kindly provided for us to play a golf tournament. So I said yesterday, who are we to say no to the President of the United States wanting to come and watch a little bit of golf?
9: We'll be asking that and a whole lot more when we chat to our weekly debriefers. That's coming up a little bit later on. If you want to get in touch with us on WhatsApp, the number is 087 1400 106, or you can email clareburn@newstalk.com. The Minister for Transport, Energy and Climate, Dara O'Brien, has defended the government support of data centres, saying they're key to Ireland's industrial base here and that he doesn't want to bring the shutters down on them, while also linking the controversial centres to what car factories are to Germany. Let's take a listen to what he said to Matt Cooper on The Last Word.
12: Data centres are a very important part of our ICT sector. They're our large industrials. We employ about 200,000 people in ICT. Pulling the shutters down on this is not the way forward. There are many countries, and there's rightly a discussion around data centres and how they're managed. We, if you're Germany, you're making cars, you use a lot of energy to make cars. We're not a heavy industrial nation, and I put it to you that ICT is one of our most important sectors, and we need to support it.
9: Paul Murphy is with me from Solidarity People Before Profit. Good morning, Paul.
13: Morning, sir.
9: This is our big industry. We rely on ICT, as the minister says, and we need to support data centres. What say you?
13: I mean, he's trying to defend the indefensible, the most glaring difference between the car industry in Germany and the data centres in Ireland is that the car industry in Germany employs a lot of people, something close to a million people directly in car factories. In Ireland, they refuse to give us answers in terms of parliamentary questions. They've stopped answering because the figures are so pitifully low of the number of people directly employed in data centres. But we know that the head of the data centre lobbyist organisation claimed that there is 1,800 people working directly in data centres, 1,800. This is from an industry that uses a quarter of our electricity now, that is on track to use a third of our electricity in a few years' time. So they use more or as much electricity as all the households in the state combined. They pay half the price for the electricity they use compared to what ordinary householders use. They push up the price of electricity, costing ordinary householders hundreds of euros over the past few years because of their massive uses of electricity, meaning we're using more expensive sources like gas of generating electricity. We're all paying for that. Mm-hmm. We're going to pay for it in terms of it making it absolutely impossible for us to meet our climate targets. So all of the extra renewable capacity that's been added to the grid that the government will, you know, talk about since 2017, all of that has been gobbled up by data centres. So we're no closer to get to going to a zero carbon electricity grid.
9: Can I just press pause there? Because I want to go back to what you said about the jobs. Because I was talking on this programme to Tom Parlin, who is from the Irish Data Centre Suppliers Alliance. And he seems to draw that line that Dara O'Brien has drawn as well, between the data centres and our general tech industry when it comes to jobs. So you mightn't be working in the data centre, but if you're looking at the overall jobs in that sector, they're sort of saying, well, look, you can't really have one without the other. We support the tech industry, we rely on it, lots of people work in it, we have to take the quid pro quo of the data centres. Are you saying that you do not accept that argument?
13: I mean, I don't know if these people don't understand how cloud computing works, and I suggest it's more likely, are just being willfully ignorant deliberately about it to confuse people. I mean, the whole point of data centers and cloud computing is that they don't have to be next door to support jobs. I mean, Ireland is the number one outlier in the world in terms of that.
9: Yeah, but you know what it is, Paul? It's to, don't be poking the bear. Do you know what I mean? The bear is being good to us right now. So if the bear wants a data center, give him a data center.
13: Well, that's exactly the point. That is true, that this is linked to a policy of just rolling over backwards for the big tech companies pursuing their agenda of deregulation of AI, for example, at an EU level. That's true. This is linked to the corporate tax haven strategy of the government. But ordinary people pay a real price for this bending over backwards to big tech companies. We pay a price in terms of the bills on our for electricity. We pay a price in terms of not being able to meet or come close to our climate targets because they're gobbling up all the renewable energy. We pay a price, and this is like the senior civil servant in Dara O'Brien's department said bluntly, we have a choice between using electricity to deliver housing in using electricity to deliver data centers. And it's the data centers that are being provided. Similarly, we have a choice in terms of using electricity to provide electrified, green public transport, expanded, or data centers. Again, they're making their choice. And it's not a choice that serves the interests of the Irish people.
9: Are we paying more for our electricity because we have data centers here?
13: Yes. So over between 2021 and 2023, the average household paid about €300 extra in electricity because of data centers. And the way that works, so there's a report by an academic called Sean Fearon, who wrote a report explaining this. And it's basically, because we're using more electricity than we otherwise would because of these data centers, we end up using more expensive forms of electricity generation. So if you have a low level of demand, that's almost all, and let's say it's on a windy day or a sunny day or whatever, that's almost all going to be met by renewable, and that price is going to be quite cheap. If you increase your demand, well, then you're going into gas, using gas, and then the way the kind of marginal pricing in electricity works is that that's the price we pay for all our electricity at that point in time. If you go up to using gas, it's not that you pay cheap for the renewable and just expensive for the gas. You pay the price set for the gas.
9: Tom Parlin,
13: so it's costing all of us hundreds of euros.
9: Tom Parlin, when I was talking to him on air last week, said the whole debate's kind of moot because there's no development happening. You know, the plans for new facilities here have dried up because of the squeeze on power supplies and because of the restrictions around them. That really they're looking elsewhere now.
13: But that's simply not true. I mean, there is, so we currently have 120, over 120 data centers in this country, right? That we've about 10 times the average across the EU in terms of electricity usage. We have the highest concentration of any country in the entire world, right? They're already an outlier. But a whole series of new mega data centers already have planning permission. That is going to add a whole lot of extra stress to the grid. So this, it's not true that this is done and over and now they're going elsewhere. They're continuing to come here and we have a government that is giving them full green light. You know, that's why academics are projecting that the data center usage is not going to stay at a quarter of our electricity. It's going to quickly rise to over 30%, can go very much well beyond that. That's not just made up figures. That's based on the planning applications that we have in train and many have been approved for further data centers. So unfortunately, this is going to get worse and the consequence is going to be not having electricity for new homes, not having electricity for electrified public transport and, you know, completely abandoning our climate targets, which is obviously what Dara O'Brien has done in his new ministerial job.
9: He would certainly argue against that. Data centres, this listener says, employ a small number of people directly, but they're a flagship for Ireland's position as a hub for IT excellence. Do you agree with that?
13: I don't agree with this. I mean, countries that have IT excellence don't. It is not correlated with high levels of data centres. Data centres, in reality, this is the toxic waste of the 21st century. You look at what's happening across America, where communities are rightly organising to say, we don't want these data centers. We don't want their impact in terms of the environment. We don't want them pushing up our electricity prices. We don't want them displacing industries that actually provide jobs. And then increasingly, you know, so Americans are saying, well, we don't want these here, and successfully saying so. And then the Irish government said, oh, we'll take it. And the reason it's the toxic waste is because they use up your electricity, they use increasing portions of your water, they drive up your prices, they make it impossible to meet your climate targets, and you don't really see any benefit from it because there's very, very few direct jobs involved. There's some jobs involved in terms of construction, but isn't the whole point that those construction jobs, one, they're temporary, but two, wouldn't we be better as a society having those construction jobs focused on addressing the housing crisis as opposed to creating this new drain on our grid?
9: So what should happen here, in your view, ideally?
13: Yeah, I mean, we're bringing forward a motion next week to introduce a levy on data centers' usage of electricity. So it's a levy of 20 cents per kilowatt hour, which would bring them up to, they'd be paying the same price as the rest of us for electricity, as opposed to half the price as the rest of us for electricity. That would, it shows the scale of their usage, that would raise enough money to give a €500 energy credit to every household in the country and an additional €500 to every family with a disabled person in it in the country. But the most important thing that we need to do is to say, stop. We cannot have more data centers. Again, we're the number one country in the world already. So we need to say, stop. We need to say no more data centers until we're at a point of having fully decarbonized our grid And then let's have a conversation about what we want to use more energy for.
4: Mm-hmm.
13: But, you know, Ireland is this massive, massive outlier. We shouldn't be going further down this road.
4: That really has
13: very, very few benefits for people.
4: I just wonder is what's happening here with, let's say, the perceived government welcome for data centres. Because of Donald Trump and because of his desire to bring American companies back to the United States, have we developed a sort of a fear around upsetting these companies further or making it difficult for them? And so we're rolling out the red carpet in other ways to, we're grasping at ways to try and make it more comfortable for them to stay here in Ireland. And this is one of those ways.
13: Yeah, I that is precisely what's happening. And actually, I mean, some of this strategy...
4: But you can understand that, Paul. Like, there's a logic to that too, isn't there? Like, a lot of our economy is based on these multinationals being here.
13: But one, there's no evidence that them having their toxic waste here will make it any more likely that they continue their actually productive activities.
4: But them being here and paying massive corporation tax allows us to live in the way that we live.
13: But they can keep their data centers here and come under pressure from Trump and move their corporate headquarters back to the US. That is, there's no policy, there's no law to say they can't do that, right? So them convincing them to have their data centers here and saying Ireland's open for business and we'll take as many data centers as you possibly can and don't worry about the impact on our people in terms of price and housing and everything else doesn't make it any more likely that they continue to use Ireland both for productive activities and as a corporate tax haven. But secondly, like, look at these big tech companies. Look at the destruction they're wreaking on our world in terms of the impact on children's mental health. Look at the algorithms that are being run. Look at the mass production of sexual abuse imagery. And like, is this who we really want to be in hock to? Is this who we want to be lobbying for at a European level? We need governments that actually are willing to stand up to the big tech companies as opposed to just like roll over.
4: It's not all they do. I mean, we all do online shopping. We all, you know, do our banking online. You know, a lot of Irish companies can't exist unless they have an online element. So we do rely on them for making our lives better, easier, faster too. You know, aside from the other stuff, which I accept. I do accept what you're saying, but it's not all bad. Tech is not all bad.
13: Tech is not all bad. A big problem right now, though, is that what is happening in these data centers is a complete black box. We don't know what portion of the energy is used for things that, you know, you and I and ordinary people would consider is socially useful. People's health records, people saving their family photos, you know, people watching movies. What portion is that? And what portion, and we suspect it's a high portion, as many academics who suggest, what portion is running algorithms to target, for example, young women with stuff that promotes eating disorders? What portion is stuff that promotes the kind of manosphere to young men? What portion is targeting you with ads for things that you never really realized you wanted before, but now kind of creating a new want for you for something disposable that's going to be gone, that's having a bad impact on the environment and so on? So we don't have oversight over that because this is all under the, you know, private control of these big tech companies. But we do know, I mean, and obviously X is the most extreme example of this, but the others are similar. You know, what these people are concerned about is their bottom line. They're not concerned about the societal impact of the AI. They're not concerned about the environmental impact of these data centers. And therefore, it should be the role of the government to be concerned about these things, as opposed to just asking how high they want us to jump, which is the current approach of the government.
4: Paul, thank you. It is thought-provoking and plenty of messages coming in on our WhatsApp 087 1400 106 and you'll need tech to send that message too, won't you? Right, we are going to tell you about our competition. We've been running it all week on the show thanks to Simmons Restaurant at the Intercontinental Dublin, led by head chef Abhimanyu Bell. Simmons Restaurant is a new dining experience bringing contemporary Irish dining, elegant surroundings and warm hospitality together in a beautiful setting overlooking the gardens. And to celebrate every day this week, we have been giving away a two-night stay for two at Intercontinental Dublin in a classic King room with breakfast each morning, dinner for two in Simmons Restaurant on an evening of your choice, and a one-hour spa treatment per person. Today is your last chance to win. So here we go. On this September day, tell us who's singing this song.

0: Text the word Dublin, your answer. So who is singing that song? And your name to us now on 53106. And we'll bring you the name of the winner before the end of the show. Still to come, though, we're going to talk inheritance tax, GAA integration and Donald Trump on our debrief. But after the break, can we answer the question definitively? Can you mix sweet and savoury?
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0: So we're posing that question this morning that we have been chatting about over the course of the day. Should you use sweet ingredients in a savoury dish? Barry Lynch is here, head chef at Ashford Castle, and he has lots of lovely things for me to try, which I'm delighted about. And we're not talking about the Hawaiian pizza here now, are we? Although The principle is the same, isn't it, Barry?
13: Principle is the same. Yeah. The controversial ham and pineapple pizza, I suppose. But
0: would you ever eat one of those now?
13: The odd time. I'm not a massive pizza man, though, to be totally honest with you. Yeah, I'm kind of a once or twice a year type of a pizza kind of thing. Mm-hmm. Yeah.
0: People do have an issue with this, though, don't they? With the sweet and the savoury mixed together.
13: They do, yeah, yeah. But, like, it's all about balance, like, you know, really. That's the key. There's... You shouldn't overdo it. Don't overdo the sweet. Like, don't layer sweet on top of sweet on top of sweet. Because it just becomes too sickly and too heavy and stuff.
0: Right.
13: Like that.
0: So in the main, are we talking about, like, you have some cheeses that you've brought in here in chutneys. Is that where it works really well?
13: They're like the cheese and the chutney thing is a common one, isn't it? Like, you know, that everyone can kind of think of your salty, creamy kind of cheese. You know, it's quite heavy. So you need something tart, something sweet to kind of mellow it out and cut through it, just so you have a really nice kind of mouthfeel when you're eating it.
0: So when you have something that has those particularly sharp tastes, that's when you need to introduce sweet. Is that what you're telling me?
13: Well, I suppose like when we're creating dishes and stuff like that, we'd always start with the main component. So at the moment we have, you know, venison in season. So we'd start with what kind of venison we're going to use. Game by its nature is bitter and has a bitter quality to it. So you need some sweetness to counteract that bitterness. So that's where your chutneys and your fruits come in. So
0: tell me what you're doing to the venison then. What sweet are you introducing there?
13: Well, we're looking at other things that are in season as well. So blackberries, apples, pears, stuff like that, you know, that kind of fruit. The blackberries, you could pickle them, you could make them into a jam or do both. A chutney is kind of a sweet and sour, you know, version of that anyways. So we like to kind of few different elements and then tie them together with like a seasonal vegetable like a parsnip or celeriac. That works well with fruit as well. And then, you know, I suppose at the moment from our orchards, we have so many beautiful apples coming in, like it's too many to use at the moment. So it's about preserving them in for the winter. And
0: what is the apple haul like this year? I heard some people saying that because of the really hot weather, that it wasn't as good this year.
13: Well, our apple haul is absolutely, yeah, we're getting crates and crates of
0: really?
13: Apples in. Yeah, there's
0: good
13: like seven
0: hear.
13: Or eight varieties. And so we've got a whiteboard with all different bits and pieces that we're
0: types.
13: Working on. Yeah, absolutely. Yeah, yeah.
0: So we played a clip earlier on where somebody was mixing peach with curry and there was sort of a response of outrage to that. And it didn't really sound right when I heard it. But then when you think about mango chutney
13: absolutely,
0: and curry, it's quite normal, isn't it?
13: Yes, yeah, yeah, yeah, absolutely, yeah. That's where it comes in. You know, you got your creamy kind of hot curry. You need something just to kind of cut that heaviness and that works with the spice and ties in. Like, you
0: do
13: know.
0: You want me to try some of this? What have you got
13: yeah,
0: for me?
13: Yeah, if you don't mind. Yeah. If you want to start by, I have some radicchio and some andy from our garden.
0: Yeah.
13: So
0: the into the leaves.
13: So this is a really bitter leaf, okay?
0: Yeah.
13: And
0: I'll take this one here. So you've brought this in.
13: Put a bit of it on your own first. That's elderflower
0: and
13: honey.
0: And honey dressing.
13: The elderflower we picture in the summer and we preserve it and make dressings throughout the winter with it. So
0: okay.
13: So that leaf on its own is going to be really, really bitter.
0: Yeah.
13: Okay?
0: This is, what leaf is this again?
13: That's an endive.
0: It's sharp, isn't it?
13: It's just on its own. It needs that sweetness. You need that sweetness to balance it out. So if you try it together now,
0: completely changes it, doesn't it?
13: It changes the whole thing. Like, yeah, absolutely. So that's where the balance aspect comes in.
0: Crisps and chocolate, says a listener. Be into that.
13: Yeah, why not? You know, popcorn and Coke is kind of
0: school,
13: a common one as well, isn't it? Like. Popcorn and Coke
0: popcorn.
13: Is a common one, like salty popcorn and sweet Coke.
0: Sweet. And yeah. Some of the popcorns now have sweet and salty in the same bag.
13: In the same bag?
0: Yeah.
13: Oh, yeah, no, I haven't seen that now. Yeah, yeah, mystery bag. Great. I don't know if I'd be here.
0: And another one, marmalade on rashers.
13: Marmalade on rashers. Yeah.
0: Well, the principle is there, isn't it, Barry?
13: Absolutely. Like, you know, you're talking about a fatty, salty meat. So
0: I'm sure you're serving breakfast and you're offering a chutney on the side.
13: Oh, we have all sorts of, yeah.
0: So that's the same principle, isn't it?
13: Yeah, or if we have a ham on breakfast that we glaze like with honey and mustard and cloves and stuff like that. So it's the same
0: gorgeous.
13: Principle, you know.
0: What's this chutney that I have in front of me here?
13: That is cherry plum and apple chutney.
0: Right, and what, this is for the cheese, is it?
13: That's for the cheese, yeah.
0: Okay.
13: So again, like the cheese, blue cheese, I don't know if you're a blue cheese fan.
0: I find it a challenge sometimes. I think that you absolutely need something like that chutney to
13: 100%, yeah.
0: Help that
13: and you can overdose on it, like if you, yeah.
0: You could overdose on the cheese?
13: On blue cheese, yeah. If, you know, if you can kind of sicken yourself on it sometimes, but it's all about, you know, little bits and...
0: So using up the apples then, I mean, you have a glut of them coming in now, and the chutneys is how you do it, is it?
13: Yeah, chutneys, juices, all that kind of side, sauces, jams, everything like that. Even like just, you'll take, get to taste some of those apples after, in a minute, like they're, the variety is Spartan.
0: Mm-hmm.
13: And they're, I've actually never tasted them before, they're amazing. But they're intense.
0: Are they growing up with you guys?
13: They are, yeah.
0: Up in Ashford. Somebody else has an apple idea. Coleslaw, apple and cheese on toast.
13: Coleslaw, apple and cheese on toast. I'll have to give that
0: Would
13: one
0: that
13: go.
0: Make it onto the menu at Ashford?
13: Listen, you know, we try everything in Ashford. You know, nothing's off bounds, but if it doesn't work, it doesn't work, you know.
0: Yeah, well, that's absolutely lovely. And you're advising me to try this apple. So this is the apple would represent the sweet, wouldn't it?
13: That is kind of... more tart, more of a tart apple, kind of similar to like a Granny Smith.
0: Right.
13: So if you want to try the cheese first.
0: Yep.
13: I have the apple kind of paired up with the sweet chili.
0: Okay. That's lovely. I mean, that makes the blue cheese, for me anyway, palatable, because I find blue cheese very strong.
13: Yes.
0: And then this is for the apple, sweet chili sauce.
13: So that's our ghost chilies that are grown on the estate.
0: What type of chilies?
13: Ghost chilies.
0: Ghost chilies.
13: Yeah. By Alex or Gardner, and Hillary makes them into a sweet chili sauce. So okay. The apple is really tart, so you're adding a bit of sweetness. There is a bit of heat there as well, but it should.
0: So it's a sharp.
13: It should like work together nicely, you know.
0: It's a bite to that chili, isn't there?
13: There's a bit of heat in it, yeah.
0: Yeah. It's a taste sensation. Barry, thanks very much for bringing all of that in. I'm convinced it works. Andrea, it works.
4: I'll take some of that blue cheese if you don't want it.
0: Really, I like adore blue cheese.
4: And the bluer the better, actually. I love it. We are going to be talking about the cost of sport on the show today, Claire. We want to hear parents' experiences, like how much are they forking out each week to, you know, get their children involved in different sports, the activities, the classes. I know music classes was something too mentioned earlier today, because 51% of parents have decided not to enroll their children in a sport or activity because of the cost of participating. We're also chatting about the cost of concert tickets, Harry Styles. Some are in the region of about 40 to 70 odd euro, starting up to about 220, 245.
0: That'll be for next summer.
4: It's a lot of money, isn't it?
0: A lot of money.
4: A lot of, obviously, young fans too of Harry Styles. And I know you were talking about 9/11 on the programme today. We just want to hear listeners' memories. Where were you at that moment when you first heard about the 9/11 attacks? So we want to hear from listeners on the show today. 087 1400 106.
0: Lunchtime Live coming up at midday. And thanks again to Barry Lynch.
13: Thank you.
0: A head chef from Ashford Castle for giving us the taste of the sweet and the savoury. Ham and pineapple is where people are going wrong with sweet and savoury pizza, says a listener. It's pepperoni and pineapple that is the real game changer. The sweetness of the pineapple with the spicy pepperoni is absolutely delicious. There's your Friday night dinner all sorted for you. The debrief's coming up next.
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4: 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It's time for the debrief. We're going to look back on some of the big stories of the week. And today I'm joined by law lecturer at the University of Galway and columnist with the journal.ie, Larry Donnelly, news reporter with the Irish Examiner, Gráinne Nié, and co-host of the Talking Bollocks podcast, Calvin O'Brien, and you're all very welcome. Donald Trump is coming. You must be excited, Larry.
5: It'll be interesting. We'll see.
4: That diplomatic answer. Where was he overnight? Did he say he was sick of politics?
5: Yeah, I mean, among other things, the typical rambling addresses that he gave. In some ways, he stole a little bit of the thunder from his deputy, J.D. Vance, who I think used his speech as sort of a start for the 2028 campaign. And I think subtly, he drew some distinctions between himself and Donald Trump. His focus was very much on him and his family and his family values and all those sorts of things. I expect those to animate the campaign, which will start very soon. But sure, of course, this was Trump-a-palooza, a salute to Donald Trump, which to me, as a political strategy, is remarkably dumb, because here you have somebody who is deeply, deeply unpopular, yet you're building an event around him. And it's down to an unfortunate reality for the Republicans is that Trump's not on the ballot, but they almost have to campaign like he is, because to get their base out, to maximize their vote, they need to ensure that people think this is about Donald Trump.
4: Mm-hmm. And the $5,000 offer.
5: Yeah, I mean, you say offer, I might say bribe, but I mean, we all know that politicians promise things, and but this is taking it to the extreme.
4: Would you do it though? We were having this conversation, like $5,000 is a lot of money, isn't it? Calvin.
6: Yeah, it is. Like, that's over a month's salary for a lot of people who are on the high end in terms of earning. But again, as Ari was saying, politicians always promise this stuff and they don't really deliver. And in terms of what Trump says, like, he's not real. Like, it's a character. You know what his relationship is like with the media. He knows how to get a rise out of people. But supposedly now, I'm not the one sitting in these
4: meetings. He's real. He's real, though, if you have been arrested by ICE, you know?
6: Well, yeah.
4: He's real if you've been refused entry into the country. That stuff is real.
6: But I'm talking about on the face of it all, the surface of it all, what he's saying to the media, he knows how to get a rise, he knows what's going to print, he knows what's going to go viral. Mm-hmm. But when it comes to doing the meetings behind the scenes, allegedly, he's completely different. He leaves all that at the door.
4: You do hear that about him, that one-on-one, he's a very charming character. Right.
7: Yeah, I think Leo Varadkar said that about him, you know, after he became Taoiseach, that he is quite affable. But part of the problem is the volatility, like of that. You go into a room and he seems like a normal person and he appears on cameras and he changes. And that's a very
4: performative,
7: chaotic person to be dealing with. So the challenge for politicians, for Catherine Connolly and Micheál Martin, will be not to be caught side by side with him when he performs in front of the cameras, because they will be tied to whatever reaction they have to whatever live sort of commentary he gives to the media, which he's really prone to. And it's something that other leaders don't do. You know, when you have a leader of this caliber, Vladimir Zelensky, Ursula von der Leyen,

0: and Keir Starmer, you know, have your pick. It is so choreographed beyond belief that you get very little out of them. Whereas mm-hmm. Donald Trump loves the media. He loves talking to cameras and he loves saying the most fawning thing that comes into his head. And that is a challenge for politicians. It's very difficult for them to know how to deal with that kind of character who can come out with
1: There's
0: anything.
1: Some who say, Calvin, that we just get through this weekend, like get out the gap. Mm. Just, Mr. President, you're very welcome. Love you to see you. And then there are others who say you must make your feelings known that you absolutely object to what this man stands for. What do you think the right strategy is?
2: I know Catherine Connolly has been critical of him in the past and she's going to get a chance to sit down with him face to face. So as long as she backs up what she was saying to our media about Donald Trump, then I'm absolutely fine with that. I don't buy this, though, rolling out the red carpet for him. It's literally a flying visit. Is he even going to be here more than 48 hours? We're not shutting down streets. He's not giving speeches.
1: Well, the Phoenix Park is shut down.
2: Well, that's because he's going to visit Catherine Connolly. But it's not going to be like when Obama was here years ago and you couldn't get anywhere near the city centre. So he's coming to see his own golf course, to have a chat with our president, and then he's going to be gone.
1: Mm-hmm. And tell me again what you expect her to say to him.
2: Well, she's been severely critical of him in the past. So as long as she says all the problems that she has with him to his face, then I'm absolutely fine with that.
1: You're not, Larry, are you? You think that she should stay quiet, do you?
3: I don't think she should stay quiet, but I don't see what's to be gained by Catherine Connolly, by Michal Martin, or for that matter, by Donald Trump, by having any sort of fractious spat in the midst of all this. What I would anticipate, and I'm sure that people who voted for Catherine Connolly, some of whom actually may be disappointed by the fact that she's actually been, I won't say withdrawn, but she hasn't been as outspoken. She hasn't pushed the boundaries of her office in a way that some allege might Michael D. Higgins has done. But what I would expect is that she will say some things. She will assert Ireland's position. She will express concern for what's happening around the world, but she will do so in a tactful, non-accusatory way. And my thinking on this front is, let's say, for instance, she does bring up or is critical, and for that matter, Michal Martin is critical of Israeli Prime Minister Benjamin Netanyahu, I suspect she might find a receptive audience, because I think it's palpably clear that Donald Trump is absolutely furious with Benjamin Netanyahu. And a big thing to note, and this runs afoul of some of the things I've said previously, is to note the muted response of this administration to the new sanctions imposed by the UK and by other countries with respect to Israel. So,
1: yeah, it was only Mike Huckabee, really, who came out forcefully on that.
3: It was only him, and we're seeing a real big paradigm shift in American politics vis-a-vis the Middle East, the long-term repercussions of which are going to be absolutely fascinating to watch. So again, at the end of the day, do I see any major ructions happening here? No, I don't. But I always, always, always, always add the caveat that with Donald Trump, making any kind of prediction is very foolish.
0: It's funny you say that, it's like survive it, because Politico's headline was Trump visiting Ireland, get him in, get him out, hope for the best. And that does seem to be the sort of general approach.
1: Well, but what does he want from the visit, Ryan? He wants to go to Doombeg and promote Doombeg.
0: I mean, he plays golf most weekends, so he's just doing the same thing this weekend, but in Ireland. There is an element of the midterms are coming up. Are you shoring up a bit of the Irish-American vote? There's a bit of, he enjoys St. Patrick's Day and he is so gushing about Ireland. It is his golf course, obviously, hosting the Irish Open. There is a prestige to that he will have enjoyed. He thanked the Irish government for their cooperation or the working together to organise the Irish Open. So it's a bit of
1: networking. Which people networking. Are pumped up about as well, aren't they?
0: It's a bit of networking. It's a bit of prestige.
3: This is a point that's coming through, and I think this is drawing back from this individual visit. I think one of the trends, today's the 25th anniversary since 9/11. One of the things we're seeing is that increasingly, I think, Irish people don't understand America anymore in a way that they once did. And I think that's in evidence here, where we have an attitude where it's get him in, get it out, get it over with. I actually think it's bigger than Donald Trump. I think it's a drift, and I think it's a serious drift between two countries which, always would have had a very sacred bond, especially people who had such strong ties to the United States. I think things are changing. As somebody who's American and Irish, I find that sad. But I do think that that's at the heart of some of this, where this visit is quite different to other presidential visits.
1: Okay. Will we move to inheritance tax? There are lots of things on the budgetary agenda, actually, to touch on. But that's one of them, because we just don't know what's going to happen with this, but there does seem to be a bit of an appetite in government to change inheritance tax. Certainly when Jack Chambers was in yesterday on the programme, I got the sense from him that there may be some changes. Gráinne, do you think that that would be something that they'll do?
0: Yeah, it's been a topic of conversation around budget times, but this there seems to be momentum behind it this time, and it does seem like something that's ripe for reform. I don't know what the political advantage would be to reform it, to be honest with you. I don't see the cohort of people that the government are targeting or are trying to appease.
1: Well, there's a lot of people who say if you don't have a child and you want to pass on your assets, that person that you're passing on the asset to is unfairly penalised because they don't get the 400 grand tax-free allowance.
0: The gap is so big as well. It's not like it's unfair. The gap is enormous. It's 10 to 20 times less tax-free than a parent giving something to a child, which does seem unfair. But I don't know. I think the recommendation from the tax strategy group is it's off the table. I don't know what tax implementation or impact it has. The point of inheritance tax is you create a more equal society by ensuring that wealth doesn't stay within a particular cohort or a particular family. Okay, so if that is the aim of it, what actually do we do with the tax that we gain from inheritance tax? What is it done for? Because I think that's where people might feel a little bit uneasy. They're like, you're taxing me, and where is my money going? I could give my money to my niece or nephew. That could help them pay for a house. They could have help them pay for childcare for their kids. You know, I can see the value in what I'm doing with that money. Whereas I think a lot of people feel that they don't see what they are paying for if they pay a huge amount of tax on a gift from a loved one who isn't a parent. Mm-hmm. And I think that is the crux of where the issue lies. And
1: but
0: where
1: people feel it's unfair because you've already paid tax on the money that you've used to buy the house in the first place.
2: Yeah. Like, but these assets and the financial wealth that's already there has been taxed while the person was alive. Mm-hmm. So like inheritance tax as a whole, I think needs to be questioned. And this is coming from somebody who, like, I know it's what's up to like 400,000.
1: Yeah.
2: I can confidently say, like, I'll never actually have to worry about inheritance tax. I don't think there's going to be a lump sum like that left for me when my parents die, touch wood. But I still question it then to the people that do, that this is affecting and this is.
1: But it'll affect anyone who owns a house in Dublin or in the greater Dublin area, because the house is going to be worth more than.
2: Oh, definitely, yeah, no matter what the size of the house is at this rate. Mm-hmm. But, like, again, what is the money going back into? So, as Gráinne has touched on, it's there to kind of level the playing field. But if you're taking 100 grand off somebody, is that then going and being reinvested into areas where there is a big disadvantage and a disparity? I don't think so.
1: Well, we don't know that because you don't get to see that breakdown.
3: Yeah, absolutely. I think Gráinne's points are compelling, and I think Calvin's points are really compelling. I think that your point about where the tax euro are going, I think that cuts across an awful lot of this debate in terms of tax rates of taxation and investment. I think people would be happy to pay higher rates of tax if they knew that the tax revenue would be spent in a good way, in a productive way, but they have absolutely no confidence that that will be done. I think that cuts across all aspects of taxation in this country.
0: Yeah, but especially for this one, where it is a tax that is, well, I suppose all taxation is about equality, but to a certain extent, but it is about inheritance tax in particular.
2: Yeah.
0: The whole point of it is to make society more equal. And the question is it doing that as it currently is?
3: Yeah.
1: The GAA row. What do we think of the GAA row, or where is it going to go now?
2: Yeah, it's a mad one. I think this motion was passed in like 2022 to merge the three organisations together. Yeah, I know Jarlath Bourne is coming under a lot of scrutiny now because he's been accused of scaremongering because it takes €45 million to fund the men's game.
1: That's what he says, yeah.
2: And he says, oh, it's going to double overnight. Where he pulled that figure out of, I think he's just scaremongering. I think he's dragging his heels. And one of the many problems what has stalled this transition is the fact that the presidency is constantly turning and there's leadership changes and whatever.
1: When he came out and spoke about this during the week, he seemed genuinely upset at what Mary McAleese had said about the organisation and, by default, I suppose, about him.
2: Yeah. Well, you can see where Mary McAleese is coming from. You can see why she's getting frustrated. I mean, as a nation, we're getting frustrated with it. Like, I don't want to oversimplify it because you aren't merging three organisations together. But when you're coming out with saying like, oh, it's going to cost €90 million for this, when you're incorporating organisations that are running at a profit, they're not running at a loss. So they're able to be self-sustainable. So where are you getting these numbers from? And I think a subcommittee has also crunched the numbers as well and said it wouldn't take 45 million. It would take around 10 million, give or take. So you're talking less than a quarter of what Jarler has already come out and said.
1: I don't know where this row will end, but it came off the back of Evie Nuhuluan speaking out on a completely different topic and resigning from the reform of maths at second level. Is it a good thing, Gráinne, in general, when people of that status and stature come out and say what is on their mind without fear or favour?
0: Absolutely. Absolutely. You know, what would be gained by people nodding and going along with something that they actually don't fundamentally believe in? And I don't think there are many figures that could take on the GAA in the way that Mary McAleese did and would be, people would completely trust that she is coming at it from the right place, that she is a figure of integrity that has brought people together before. Her presidency was about building bridges. And this is a woman who said, I can't stand over this integration. You know, it's almost like two institutions of the Irish state going up against each other, the GAA and a former president. And she is to be commended for doing that, because it's not actually an easy thing to do, even someone of her stature. But it is important to ensure that someone is standing up for women and girls in sport at a high profile level. And you know, one of the points I heard made during the week is, you know, we need to see senior footballers, male footballers and hurlers, come out and say this is not what we want either. You know, we want greater integration, we want equality in our sport, and we want to see it happen faster than it already is, because the delay of, you know, the years down the track, whatever about money. Like, there's no impetus to actually care about this thing. And that's just so infuriating to see and hear about. Not entirely surprising, as a lot of female sports commentators and broadcasters and players have said. But it is still shocking to see. So, you know, Jarlath Burns, I'm sure he is upset, but, like, do something about it.
2: Yeah, ultimately, that's what it will come down to, is money. Because it's not as if anything is going to change drastically. Like, we have clubs up and down the country that have men and women's teams. They use the same facilities. They represent the same badge. They represent the same parish. This is not really going to change that much. But ultimately, that's what it will come down to. And, like, the GAA, like, they deserve all the credit in the world for being able to hypnotise the whole country into convincing them to argue that we shouldn't be paying players. And that you see it every time after an All-Ireland on the Sunday, that people are putting up on social media, oh, these lads have to go to work tomorrow. Oh, it's 100% amateur, let's not pay them. There's plenty of money in the GAA to get this across the line. I don't know why they're kicking the can down the road.
1: Larry?
3: Yeah, I mean, look, I think it's possible at the same time to have huge respect for two of the key figures in this, Mary McAleese, obviously, and Jarlath Burns. And, you know, look, integration has to happen. All of this has to happen very quickly. The anecdotes we're hearing across the country about the way girls and young women are treated in the GAA, it's appalling, and it needs to change, and needs to change quickly. And as Gráinne says, Mary McAleese's resignation might act for as a catalyst for further movement. But I do, at the same time, deeply regret that some of the implication here is that Jarlath Burns is somehow dragging his heels or anything else. Anyone who's met him, anyone who's heard him, knows what he believes in, where his heart is, what his fundamentals are. For instance, in terms of the management committees, etc., the prime mover for gender equality, for all that, has been Jarlath Burns. So I'm sorry to see that this has happened, but one hopes that it will spur action.
1: All right, we'll leave it there, but thank you very much for coming in, Gráinne and Larry and Calvin. I've just enough time to tell you that the winner of the two-night stay for two at the Intercontinental Dublin is Paul Birmingham. Congratulations, Paul. You told us it was Green Day, who we played on the show earlier, and you're heading off for a lovely weekend at a time of your choosing. Thanks to everybody for getting in touch. You can listen back if you missed anything on the Go Loud app. The team today, thank you to Hugo De Silva on sound, producer Alex Russo, research by David O'Connor, Leah Doherty and Emer Collins. Our broadcast assistant is Anne-Marie Kane. Andrea Gilligan's coming up next with Lunchtime Live. I'll be back with you on Monday. Have a lovely weekend.
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6: It's 12 o'clock. Good afternoon. Michael O'Leary insists he did not trivialise the crime of rape and will not apologise for comments he made yesterday in relation to High Fare Airlines. His reply to a letter from the CEO of the Dublin Rape Crisis Centre and rejected an offer of training. The Ryanair boss says he was asked about rape and described it as a heinous crime and could not have been clearer. Well, speaking earlier to News Talk, Taoiseach Simon Harris said he should listen to the experts.
23: So look, I'd encourage him to on this occasion put up the hands, I got this one wrong, say, and move on and really listen to what the organisations have said, because rape, sexual harassment, sexual violence is something that can never be trivialised nor ever used to generate kind of free publicity for your airline. It's utterly inappropriate.
6: Families of the victims of 9/11 are arriving at the World Trade Centre in New York City ahead of a memorial event today. The names of the 3,000 people who died in the terrorist attacks are to be read aloud at Ground Zero to mark the 25th anniversary. 7 moments of silence will begin at the site from 1:46 Irish time, marking the exact time the first of the Twin Towers Towers was struck. Sujo John was in that tower that day. He says he escaped to safety and found chaos outside.
0: The F-16 fighter jets are flying over the city at that point, and they were giving cover to the city. But for those of us on the street level, we didn't know what was going on, and we thought those planes were dropping bombs on all the tall skyscrapers. So you can only imagine the chaos on the street level.
6: Oil supply concerns are being raised after a spate of attacks on shipping in the Middle East. The price of a barrel of Brent crude jumped by 6%, linked to Houthi rebels in Yemen seizing a Red Sea port and ongoing attacks between the US and Iran. And there are renewed calls for Dublin Bus to do more to tackle ghost buses. Passengers frequently report services not turning up despite real-time information displaying they exist. Director of Services Gwen Morgan told Newstalk a more centralised system is on the way.
2: It's an NTA-led project, so it will get rid of the 5 operators' individual systems, and it will be a centralised system, and that will improve basically the real-time passenger information that goes to customers.
6: That's it for now. More at 1.
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25: Good afternoon, I'm Cameron Hill. Shane Lowry is the new leader at the Irish Open at Trump International in Doonbeg. The 2009 winner has moved up to 7 under par through 7 holes on day 2. Tom McKibben has dropped back to 3 under in his second round. His Hollywood clubmate Rory McIlroy is on 1 under, while Padraig Harrington resumes from 1 over at 2:15 this afternoon. Leona Maguire won her opening foursome on day 1 of the Solheim Cup in the Netherlands. Paired with Germany's Esther Henseleit, they took the 18th to win by 2 against the American duo of Andrea Lee and Lindy Duncan. It leaves Europe locked at 2-all with Team USA after this morning. Leader Shamrock Rovers go to second place St. Pat's in the League of Ireland Men's Premier Division this evening. We'll have full live and exclusive radio commentary of that game on Off the Ball, underway here on News Talk from 7. And it's men's semi-finals day at the US Open at Flushing Meadows. Top seed Alexander Zverev faces Karen Khachanov for a place in the final. The other semi-final is an All-American in encounter between Francis Tiafoe and Ben Shelton. 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
6: Well, today will be mostly dry with a mix of cloud and sunny spells and just isolated showers. Highest temperatures 15 to 20 degrees. And now you're up to date on News Talk.
1: 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It's 1800 453 106. That's the number if you want to join us in the programme, or you can share your thoughts, your memories with us. 087 1400 106. That is the WhatsApp number. Now, where were you when this happened?
26: You're looking at the World Trade Center. We understand that a plane has crashed into the World Trade Center. We don't know anything more than that. We don't know if it was a commercial aircraft. We don't know if it was a private aircraft. We have no idea how many were on board or what the extent of the injuries are right now.
1: 25 years today since that attack in New York, Virginia, Pennsylvania. Eric is with me on the line because, Eric, you're an American living in Galway. You were in Washington, D.C. that day. What are your memories?
27: It's hard to forget. It's been 25 years on, and I can still see it fresh in my mind. I was in Washington to attend a medical conference, and I was staying in a hotel across from the White House, and so I had a pretty high floor on it. And while the planes were crashing into the two towers, I was talking to my wife in June, and as I'm talking to her, I just tell her, oh my God, here comes one this way. And I look forward, and there's a plane coming in towards the hotel where I'm at, and just skimming the trees with the engines full on. And as it approached the White House, it just veered to its right a little bit. And then I saw it go down and hit the Pentagon, and everything went up in flames there.
1: And what's going through your mind, Eric, when that happens? In the approach even to that happening?
27: It was actual shock that it happened. I was truly expecting the plane to go for the White House. So I was kind of surprised when these terrorist attacks had actually went over to the Pentagon. better place to hit, though, because it was so robust for taking it. But it was talking to my wife, just saying, like, oh, my God, here comes this way. You just don't expect to see something like that. And it was interesting. After the plane hit, it took maybe 10, 15 minutes. The skies over Washington, D.C. were full of F-16 fighter jets, fully armed with missiles. And then I saw all the hotels below me, the roofs starting filling up with snipers going on in the four corners of the hotel. So I think it caught a lot of people by surprise, but the way they reacted to it was very, very rapid. And like I said, I can still see that plane coming in over the trees to hit the Pentagon.
7: Ali, as you're describing that to your wife over the phone back home and in Tuam in County Galway, she must have been absolutely terrified, Eric, listening to you describe that moment.
27: I think it was just a bit of speechlessness on her part, because when you say, here comes one this way, what do you say?
7: And like, obviously, this is, you know, the, New York and the attack at the World Trade Center at that point had you were talking to her because of that. Little did you think
27: That's
7: it was
27: correct.
7: going to happen where you were as well.
27: No, I didn't expect it to happen there at all. It was quite a surprise. But it was interesting to see, shocking to see, and it's embedded in my memory now. I don't think I'll ever forget seeing the flames come up from the plane hitting the Pentagon.
7: What was the reaction in the hotel? I mean, even just listening to you describe kind of the visual of snipers basically emerging from windows in hotels across the vicinity from you, like, it must have been terrifying, Eric.
27: Well, in the hotel itself, I was alone up into my room. Then after the plane hit the Pentagon, I went downstairs to go outside. And as soon as I stepped out of the door, CNN grabbed me and asked me if I had seen it. And I did. And I'm actually just one of the few people that saw that it was an actual airplane coming in to hit the Pentagon. I had a lot of people come up to me telling me that was a missile, wasn't it? And I'm telling you, no. There were two engines on a plane that were burning full blast, skimming the trees and turned into the Pentagon. It was not a missile.
7: So all of a sudden you're featuring in CNN News, to, you know, as an eyewitness to what happened, Eric.
27: That's what it was, all right. I think it took maybe a month or two before footage actually came up from a parking lot that had footage of the plane crashing into the Pentagon. And I was one of the few people who could actually stand up and say, yeah, it was a plane.
7: So what did you do? I mean, after you emerged from the hotel and you did that interview, like, what do you do then?
27: There was nothing to do. It had happened. I couldn't do anything to prevent anything more happening. I suppose I just generally walked around to get to stay out of the hotel and just get the mood of everything. It was a get on with life, though, kind of a thing. There's nothing I can do about it. If another plane comes in to hit me, there's nothing I can do about it.
7: But so your instinct,
27: it was just kind of
7: it's interesting, Eric, I take from what your thought was, I need to get out of the hotel. I need to get down from the high-rise building.
27: When I saw all the snipers up and the jets flying around, that's when I figured I'll go downstairs and on the street to see what's happening. And that's where I got grabbed by CNN.
7: Yeah. And on the streets, I can only imagine the commotion. I mean, the questions, people talk. What was that like?
27: Fright. There were a lot of people running around not knowing what to do. A lot of people are on their cell phones talking to people as well. But it was just like a very busy day in New York on the sidewalk with people running back and forth. And sirens going everywhere and the police coming on and blocking off roads, all right.
7: Jeff is with us too, Eric, here on the line. And stay with us if you can. And thank you, Eric, for recalling that moment, you know, to us here on the show this afternoon. Because, Jeff, you were in Chicago that day, is that right?
8: Yeah, that's right. I was working in Chicago at a hospital that's in the downtown area right off Michigan Avenue. And we were watching the TV. I heard the news when the first plane hit. And I thought it was very strange, but I didn't expect anything more. I'm like, how can a plane accidentally hit the World Trade Center? And then I watched it live when the second plane hit, and it just became apparent to everyone that was there, and my colleagues and everything, that this is not by accident at all. And then it became like must watch. We had to see what was going on. And then, you know, Chicago is a very busy city, one of the busiest airports. Like when I left work, the streets were empty. The sky was empty. The buildings were barricaded. All the public buildings were barricaded on the way. So I went to the train station to get home, and it was unlike anything that you could imagine in terms of just the shock of and the response from it. I mean, I didn't see any planes, but just I remember vividly following the news as they started to report the planes that were landed and were not in the sky anymore, like the ones that weren't hijacked. But we had no idea after the second one hit how many planes were hijacked. And obviously the fourth one didn't make it to its destination that crashed in Pennsylvania. But in Chicago, we're like, oh my gosh, is Chicago going to be the next city? Is it going to be the Sears Tower that's going to be hit? I mean, the amount of speculation and concern and worry at the time was unreal, you know.
7: And like, you know, just at that particular moment when that happened at 8:46 local time in New York 25 years ago, and then the scrambling of people to try and figure out, Jeff, as they're watching on, you know, do the people I know working in the Trade Center, are they okay? Where are they? Like that whole concern that people had watching on from everywhere in the world, you know, thinking about loved ones, friends, family. Like, I'm sure for you, as you say, in the hospital in Chicago, that was probably a common theme across many there.
8: Yeah, for sure. And you would hear from someone that would know someone either at the World Trade Center or in New York. And, you know, we're watching it and thinking, oh, what's going to happen now? And then when it collapsed, it was one of the most shocking experiences of my life, you know, and I've had a few at this point. Mm-hmm. But it's like, you know, no one was expecting that. And then there were reports at the same time about other buildings, nearby buildings that were also damaged and at risk. And you just, what ended up happening was, in my mind anyways, was the imagination got away with itself. It's like, okay, what's going to happen next? How many other planes are there? You know, what's happening on the street? What's going on with the people in the buildings? And seeing, I'll always remember the clips of the people that are trapped in the World Trade Center and just desperately trying to find their way out. And the people that went out the window just to get away and fell to their deaths. I mean, it's just shocking stuff.
7: Nearly 3,000 people lost their lives in the September 11th attacks in New York, Virginia, and Pennsylvania. Seven of those Irish-born, about 18 or so with direct links to Ireland among the victims. Eric, for you and family and friends, I'm sure that day that was something in the back of your mind as well.
27: Oh, absolutely. Just another observation I had, too, is when the plane was first coming in towards the area with a skim in the trees, it would look like it was targeting the White House. And then it veered off to the left just to hit the Pentagon near the end. And one of the things, when I saw it heading towards the White House, I was looking to see if a missile barrage was going to open up to take the plane out, since it looked like it was coming to the White House. And there was nothing. So I was kind of surprised that the White House didn't have a defense there for someone coming in for an attack. I'd say this day they're fully loaded for another attempt like this, though.
7: Yeah, you know, you even recalled as well, Eric, the kind of the fairly instantaneous response, though, in the sky during that attack, or just straight after it happened.
27: Yes, right. When the plane was coming in, I say it was a shock to my wife when I told her it's coming this way. And then she was relieved when I said it hit the Pentagon instead of the White House.
7: My own colleague, Kieran Bradley, is with me here in studio today because, you know, in the aftermath of all of this, Kieran, and I mentioned, you know, the death toll as well from the attacks on September 11th. But your cousin Brian Cummins was one of those that died that day.
9: Yeah. So Brian, we found out subsequently, or rather, I found out subsequently because I was only 15 at the time, was on the 104th floor of the North Tower. So would have been in the direct impact zone of the first plane. He was working for Cantor Fitzgerald there as a trader. Obviously, anyone who's kind of familiar would know how heavily they were hit. But Brian, of course, passed away, and it, you know, my maternal side of the family are all have those links to East Galway, and Brian was one of the cousins from that side. And it's, you know, I was living in New York not 3 or 4 years ago, and I was working around the World Trade Center, and you just feel this. It's hard to not feel that something of a personal connection there. And as a reiterator, you know, I didn't know him personally, but it was a very odd sensation actually, because when I went into the 9/11 museum a few years hence, there's the room, as I'm sure many are familiar, where there's a picture of each of the victims. And it's very moving. There's nearly 3,000 people there. Obviously, it's overwhelming. But my eye was immediately drawn to what turned out to be Brian's image, because strangely, he looked like an uncle on my other side of the family.
7: Right.
9: So it was just a very, very odd thing. But yeah, it's a strange thing.
7: This day, September 11th, I'm sure for, you know, your family over the years, it has been talked about many times, and just recalling obviously what happened to poor Brian.
9: Yeah, so look, I mean, our side of the family share Brian's name, as in my mother would have been a Cummins as well before she was married. And we always have had that link. So he's always kind of semi-close to mine when we think about this. I mean, the reality is, as I say, it was a bit of a distant cousin at this stage, but it's certainly always there. And I think, you know, we've heard already how many Irish families were impacted because of the diaspora. It's an odd thing.
7: Have you ever been back, Eric? Have you ever visited the 9/11, the museum, the site?
27: No, I haven't seen it then. I haven't been back to Washington since that. I was just lucky to be there because Boston Scientific sent me to a medical conference, and that's why I was there.
7: That's why you were there.
27: And I hadn't had an opportunity to go back again.
7: Yeah.
27: Just one other note to hear. There was a girl from Tuam who was killed in one of the towers.
7: Yes.
27: And her family built a memorial to her in Tuam. And today there's going to be a remembrance for Anne Marie about her family and the family's loss in Tuam.
7: Yeah, there's Anne Marie McHugh, isn't it? That had passed away raised in Tuam. There is, and you're right about that, Eric. There's commemorative events going to be held across Ireland this whole weekend to remember those of Irish heritage, and as Kieran mentioned as well, who died, and really kind of think to honour Kieran too, the courage that was shown by so many in the aftermath.
9: Totally, and it was actually on September 11th, 3 years ago, that I was down at the memorial by Brian's name, just to be there and actually just to see if anyone would come and memorialise him. And one of his friends was there laying flowers, and we had a lovely catch up because it was, to me, it was trying to kind of establish that link with that side of the family. And I think actually what a lot of the families will find today is that there are people, you know, that obviously share this incredible, tragic and historic story, but they'll be able to establish those connections too, which is nice.
7: And a lot of listeners too, just getting in touch with us, you know, just to tell us their own memories about, like, where were you when you first heard about this? This listener says, my mother and I sat on the sofa feeling absolutely paralysed as we watched the plane crash into the building. Saw people jump out of the windows, lives being lost as the tower fell. I was an only child, but it's something I can never and will never forget, says this listener. Another texter has got in touch to tell us today that they were actually in hospital having their daughter this day 25 years ago. It felt so surreal that I just brought new life into the world and was so happy, but at the same time it just felt like the world was falling apart as I lay in the hospital watching this on television. Scott Lucas, Professor of US and International Politics at University College Dublin, is with me here in studio today. Where were you, Scott, this day 25 years ago?
10: I was in China, and I was at Wuhan University lecturing to a group of about 300 very excited, engaged Chinese students. And after the lecture, I just talked to them for over an hour, you know, about what they hoped, you know, for their lives, for their country, about what they thought of the United States, about what we all hope in terms of for better relations. And I went back to the residence where I was staying, and someone came down the stairwell and said, the White House is on fire, the White House is on fire. And I think she actually meant the Pentagon. But of course, by that time, the Twin Towers had been struck as well. So I immediately went into the room where I was staying, put on the television, and via Hong Kong, there was a feed for Fox TV. And then after that ended, then I watched French coverage all through the night. Because in addition just to the personal impact of seeing what had happened to my native country, I was at the University of Birmingham as head of American Studies. And our students spent a year in the U.S. and Canada. So some of them were flying when this happened. And so I was having to call back to colleagues and just try to account for everyone. And fortunately, they all were safe. Some of them had to touch down in Canada and were held there until airspace reopened. So you had sort of that professional side going on. You had that personal side going on. And I'd lived in the UK for a long time, so I've got a wife with young kids. But then I've got all my family back in the States, in the South, not in New York. And all of that's just going through your head, as well as this almost surreal thing, which is, this is like almost the first real-time attack that we'd gone through. Because people had mobile phones, and even in one haunting moment, there was a doctor who went through Ground Zero trying to see if he could help people or help on the site. And he just put the GoPro on. And so on this bright blue day, he's going through in just this completely ashen scene that, for those who've seen the Blair Witch Project, it's reminiscent of that. And that's when it sort of dawned on me, first of all, the impact of how everything had changed in minutes for the 3,000 who were killed, but for those who were left behind. And then also thinking at the time, and it would be borne out in the next couple of days, how this would change for the world.
7: Well, that's it. It's the influence that it had on politics and security globally, Scott, isn't it? It's the significance that it had on that.
10: Yeah, I mean, I had returned to journalism as well as working as an academic at the time, so I was covering international affairs. And my immediate worry was, knowing American culture and knowing, you know, that this was like a gut punch to our sense of who we were and our sense of power, that there might be a quest for retribution. And after the first couple of days, George W. Bush initially looked lost. But when he went to Ground Zero, I think either on the 14th or 15th, and stood on a mound, and someone said, "We can't hear you." And he said, "Well, the people who did this, they will hear from me, and they'll hear from all of us very soon." And that immediately put the hairs up on the back of my neck, that there was going to be that quest for retribution, which, of course, immediately was the involvement in Afghanistan, which would, you know, have its own story over the next 20 years.
7: Absolutely.
10: And then it would be the build-up to the attack on Iraq. Even though Iraq had nothing to do with 9/11, that because of, you know, the nature of Saddam Hussein, because he was so awful, and because of that quest to regain a sense of that America was in control, that we would probably have a war in Iraq, which unfortunately is where exactly we were only 18 months after 9/11.
7: Peter in Dublin has got in touch, Scott, with us today as well, and he says, "I visited the Twin Towers 18 months before 9/11. We went to the top of Tower 2, and on the day it happened, I was back home in Dublin working in Baggot Street. Having experienced the height of the towers in person, I think it hit me more than other people I knew at the time. Those memories of just actually being there and being up so high at the top of that tower 18 months earlier. This listener says, I was in school and the teacher actually wheeled the television into our classroom. I was 17 studying for my Leaving Cert at the time. I had a very similar experience. I remember going back into a business studies class and the teacher put it up on television and we sat in the class and watched the events unfold. This listener says, my wife and my then 5-year-old daughter, we were actually in New York when the Twin Towers were hit. It was a surreal time. It was totally solidified it for me why America was such a great country. The resilience of the New Yorkers was just amazing to witness and to see and to watch that day. And I think it's a point that should be mentioned. And this texter for the moment says, I too was in New York 25 years ago. I was in Queens at the time and I lost a family friend who was a firefighter during the 9/11 attacks. And thinking of that listener today and so many others, as I mentioned, 3,000 that lost their lives, 7 of those Irish-born and at least 18 with direct ties to Ireland as well. We want to hear your memories of 9/11 on the programme this afternoon. We're going to talk about this after 1 o'clock as well. Where were you when you first heard about the attacks? You can share your memories with us. It's 087 1400 106. That is the WhatsApp number. Still to come on the programme very shortly.

0: talking about ticket prices and gig prices on the show this afternoon, from about 40 to 250 quid. How much will you pay to see Harry Styles?
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0: Just after 3 o'clock this afternoon, we are going to put 305,000 euro into one of your bank accounts. 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
0: Yeah, the American fans of Michael D. Higgins. Shane Beattie will be here with that and all of the other news from around the country this week that you might have missed.
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7: Conversation that counts.
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0: Well, from famous landmarks to a surprise from a former president, breakfast briefing presenter Shane Beattie is with me in studio today with all of the stories from around the country that you might have missed this week. How's things?
15: I'm very well. Good afternoon. How are you?
0: Not too bad at all.
15: Good.
0: Yeah, end of the week. This week has flown in.
15: It really has. You weren't at Westlife last night.
0: I wasn't. Do you know what? And I always said I wanted to go to the first night.
15: And you missed Katie Taylor.
0: And I missed Katie Taylor as well. Yeah, that's the second time in a week.
15: if anyone's going along, the reports I'm hearing, the show's absolutely fantastic.
0: Oh, brilliant.
15: The entrance alone is meant to be incredible.
0: Really? Well, yeah. I'm going tonight.
15: Oh, are you?
0: Yeah,
15: okay.
0: So I'll report back on that.
15: Please.
0: Really looking forward to it. Right, tell us about this.
16: Like

0: going to my own home county of Kildare, and actually very close to where I was born and grew up here, because we're talking about the Naas ball. Do you know what the Naas ball is?
1: What?
0: You know the big ball when you go into Naas? The big massive ball.
1: Off the N7. Oh, yeah.
0: Yes.
1: Oh, yeah.
0: Yeah. Did you, drove by it recently enough. Did you notice it was looking a bit dirty or a bit shabby?
1: Well,
0: you know?
1: I can't say I did. Stay well, it for long.
0: We're told this week that it's looking a bit shabby. Now, the ball is great. It's been there years. Actually, the official name for it is Perpetual Motion. That's the name
1: Who on earth is going to call it that?
0: No one. No one from the day it was built has called it Perpetual Motion. We just call it the Naas ball. It was built years ago, I think around the time of all the big roadworks in Naas, the extension of the dual carriageway. At the time of the Ryder Cup, when it was in the K Club, they converted the ball into a big golf ball. Sometimes they light it up kind of orange at Halloween or things like that. But anyway, they're giving out this week that the Naas ball is a bit grubby. The Leinster leader tells us that the iconic Naas ball needs a good scrub. Kildare County Council has been asked to find the funding and the cleaner and the resources to carry out a full clean-up along with maintenance work there, because according to local councillors, it needs now to be professionally cleaned to remove the dirt and all the staining. Councillor Carmel Kelly for Fianna Fáil also said an inspection should be done as well as the minor works, and she said that work should include fixing any damage or wear and tear and maybe put on some protective treatment as well. The Naas ball was unveiled actually 30 years ago. As I say, it's officially known as Perpetual Motion. So many people know it. I remember it was in a Guinness ad years ago as well. And in case people aren't aware of the Naas ball, it's a spherical structure which is a tubular steel sphere onto which a 50 millimetre layer of concrete was sprayed to create a road-like surface effect once the surface was painted. So it's a big kind of concrete ball with road markings on it, but she says we need to clean it up.
1: Give it a wee, give it a lick of paint.
0: Yes.
1: A bit of a clean anyway.
0: Get winter ready for the Naas ball.
1: Now, a lot of talk about the GAA this week.

0: Yeah, well, you're right. We've had a lot of talk about women and the GAA, all kind of negative this week. So let's do a positive story. This comes from Leitrim via Sligo, because we have a Sligo woman who's now taking over.
1: That's right.
0: At a Leitrim club.
1: Melvin Gales. It's actually very close to my hometown.
0: Oh, really?
1: Finkinloch, yeah.
0: Okay, very good.
1: I know of the other club, yeah.
0: Well, you should do this story. You know more about it than me now. So it's Sligo woman Nicola Brennan, and she says that the Melvin Gales players couldn't care less about the gender of their manager. This is after she was appointed manager at the Leitrim club last weekend. It's reported by the Leitrim Observer that Brennan was asked to take the reins last Thursday. She did think about it for 24 hours, but then took the gig. Mm. She met with the players at the weekend on Saturday before starting preparations for this weekend.
1: It's the men's team.
0: And this weekend, the team are in round four intermediate action. Now, a female manager taking over a men's Gaelic football team is unusual, but not unprecedented, because your former stomping grounds in Ocean FM reported that Maureen McTernan managed the Glencar Manor Hamilton junior men's team back in 1999.
1: Right.
0: What a trailblazer then. And also we had a woman called Colleen Malloy, who took charge of a club in Down called Ballykinler in 2017. Now, Nicola Brennan is steeped in football. She represents Sligo and still lines out for her club, but her dad, Anthony Brennan, is also a hugely experienced manager. Not unusual for women to be working with men in GAA, because Áine Kinsella is continuing to work with the Wexford footballers under John Hegarty, and of course the famous Cora Staunton. She's been involved in her local club since 2024. Brennan, though, says that she's fully focused on the football, and she's shrugging off any suggestion that she's inherited a group primarily, she's shrugging off any suggestion that she's helping to move the needle. Instead, she says she's inherited a group of lads who just want to win matches.
1: Fair play to them.
0: Yeah, not her first time in the management role either, because she has managed in the women's game, but this is the first time with the men.
1: No, not too far up the road.
0: Yes, we're going to Donegal for our next story here. For our next two stories, actually. The first one is a very cute story, and this is about Fanad Lighthouse in Donegal.
1: Go on.
0: Where 10 messages in bottles have been set off, set adrift into the Atlantic. And it's to mark a special milestone anniversary. So it's to mark the 10th anniversary of Fanad Lighthouse opening its doors to the public. So last Monday, the Indo tells us a small group from the lighthouse took to the water and they released 10 bottles, one to represent each of the 10 years. But if you find one of these bottles, each one contains a letter from the lighthouse and a special invitation. So if you find the bottle, you will be allowed to go and stay in the lighthouse, which is a lovely

And a spokesperson for the lighthouse says that the staff travelled out into the Atlantic before releasing the bottles, and they hope it'll head towards the Outer Hebrides or even as far as Iceland. And if anyone listening, or indeed around the world, finds the bottle, get in touch and let them know where it has landed.

0: reminds me of being homesick from school. That's the only time I ever watched Countdown.
1: Absolutely.
0: Love it though, and Countdown's still going. So we're staying in Donegal for our next story. And I need your help pronunciation with this. Is it Ardra?
1: It's Ard, yeah. So it's spelt A-R-D-A-R-A.
0: Which is Ardara.
1: Ardara.
0: Yeah.
1: But it's pronounced Ardra.
0: Ardra.
1: So it's Ardra.
0: Okay, well, there's a man from there called Austin Allen, and Donegal Daily have been following his progress all week. So he's on Countdown, and he's still showing no signs of slowing down on Channel 4's Countdown. So earlier in the week, he had done his third consecutive victory, but I can tell you, as of this morning, he's now won 5 shows straight in a row. So we're going to have to watch this afternoon, see does he make it to Monday. So Austin Allen is his name, and he's been chalking up incredible scores all week on Countdown. He got 107 points on Tuesday, so at that stage he had broken the 100 point barrier in each of his 3 appearances.
1: That's brilliant.
0: But I see Austin Allen, who works in a hospital, has now notched up his 5th straight win, but he beat the opponent yesterday by 110 points to 60. These are huge scores.
1: Yeah.
0: Yesterday afternoon was the Donegal man's highest score to date, so he's broken the century now on each of his appearances. So he's got 5 in a row, and I mean, some of the words he's finding there. Yesterday, I've never even heard of this word. He opened up by spotting muriates, M-U-R-I-A-T-E-S. So he got 8 points for that. He also got words like apostles, negators, I don't know, denoting, and underhit. And he also scored with dicier and atones, and flowers, plagues, and monocle. If you're a fan of Countdown, you'll know what that means. But the big news is that he's in it again this afternoon.
1: It's an impressive run.
0: And you have to get to 8 to become an Octo Champ, and that's a big deal if you become.
1: What does he win for this?
0: Octo Champ. I think he gets a set of dictionaries or something.
1: Ah, for Christ.
0: And then they'll have the overall championship.
1: Surely there's money.
0: I don't think so. I think at the end of the season, you might win a cup or something like that. But listen, Donegal viewers are going to be watching closely now to see
1: Absolutely.
0: How far he goes. So watch Countdown this afternoon. Austin Allen is his name.
1: Best luck to him. Finally.
2: Dear teachers and students, thank you for your lovely letter and kind supportive words. I was very happy to receive a letter all the way from Texas. It was greatly appreciated. I am delighted that you have out of breath.
3: Look at me.
2: I am delighted to read that you have a picture of myself and the dog.
3: We do have a picture of you and yourself. You're right there.
2: You will be happy to know that
3: Minch, his dog,
2: is settling well into his new home in Galway.
0: What very cute.
1: Going on there?
0: So this is a group of school teachers in America who randomly are huge fans of Michael D. Higgins.
1: Ah, stop.
0: And that video is a clip of them reacting to a letter they got from Michael D. So the teachers' names are Emily Barwick and Lauren Halcyon, and they're special education teachers in Texas. And they seem to have just fallen in love with Michael D. Higgins, and in particular the dog as well. So earlier this year, they sent a letter to Michael D. Higgins confessing essentially their love and admiration for him. Now, they call him Pappy for some reason.
1: They call Michael D. Pappy.
0: Yeah, they've just kind of adopted him as their grandfather and they call him Pappy. So they sent a letter, and then over the summer, during the summer holidays, they got a reply from Michael D. Higgins, and what we heard there, which has gone huge on TikTok, they filmed their ecstatic reaction to receiving the reply letter. Like, they're speechless in some parts of the video there. And included in the letter was a signed photo of Mr. Higgins and his wife Sabina. In the letter, he thanked them for their kind letter, which was greatly appreciated, having come all the way from Texas. As we heard in the clip, they even have a picture of him on the wall in the classroom. Big fans. Also in the letter were updates about his dog Mishnok. They struggled to pronounce the name.
1: Yeah.
0: But Mishnok was wagging his tail as Michael D. wrote the letter to them. And their caption on the TikTok video was, "Literally the best day of our lives. We love you, Mr. Michael D. Higgins, aka Pappy. We hope to meet you in person next time." They need to come over here and meet him.
1: I bet you he'll invite them over here.
0: He should. Yeah, it's a lovely story.
1: What do you have for the weekend?
0: I'm going racing at the Curragh Sunday.
1: Yeah,
0: we'll miss you. There at the Curragh.
1: I didn't know about that.
0: There you go. Yeah, we're going racing.
1: I'll be taking a break from Westlife on Sunday.
0: Yes, we're going. There's a big Champions weekend. It's in Leopardstown Saturday, I think,

0: and then the Curra Sunday, and then I'm going to see Oprah Winfrey on Monday.
1: Oh, I'm going myself.
0: Are you?
1: Yeah, and I'll tell you actually, because I'm going, I want to see what all the fuss is about.
0: Yeah.
1: And I'm going to be there and I want to talk to people.
0: Yeah.
1: At the show.
0: Talk
1: and
0: to me.
1: Yeah, I want to talk to people even after the show as well.
0: Yes.
1: You know, so if you see me there floating around, you know me, you'll see the mic come up to me if you wanted to tell me, you know, how you thought the show went and what you thought of her.
0: I would say I'm not in broadcasting without her. I'd say watching her as a child. She's just incredible. Such an incredible interviewer. I mean, her story is so inspirational. She came from absolutely nothing to become one of the richest people in the world. I think the richest self-made woman in the world.
1: Probably one of the arguably one of the most
0: powerful and recognisable as well. And she's just been an absolute trailblazer and she's an amazing communicator. I'm really, like, this is my electric picnic, going to see Oprah now in the Three Arena. I can't wait. She's been interviewed by a guy who I don't know, David Mead, but I'm sure he's spending all weekend doing his research on her and I'm really looking forward to it.
1: Well, if, like Shane, you're as passionate about Oprah Winfrey as he is, we'd love to talk to you on Lunchtime Live on Monday. So you'll see me floating around Monday, or no, Tuesday. You'll see me floating around Monday evening at the gig with the mic, so you can make your
0: Brilliant.
1: Listen, enjoy your races.
0: Thank you. I'll see you at Oprah.
1: Now, still to come on the programme today, more than half of parents have decided not to enrol their children in sports activities because of the cost. We want to hear your experiences. Up next, though.

0: due to perform here for two nights next summer, but how much will you pay to see him?
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5: So first I put down the Fender Rhodes, then I put down the drums, I did the synthesizer, Nathan Watts came in and did the bass. I called on my sister Renee and she came out and said,
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0: Harry Styles is bringing his Together tour to Croke Park in Dublin next year. The Watermelon Sugar singer will play two shows on Wednesday the 18th and Friday the 20th of August. And the prices for those gigs, according to his own Instagram account, seem to range from about €40 up to €267. So there's a whole variety of price ranges in between that. And some, they've been described as unpredictable fun tickets at €20 all in. And comedian Jess Spencer is with me in studio today because you're a huge Harry fan.
12: Yeah, I went to see Harry in Amsterdam in May. He was incredible.
0: Really?
12: Yeah, no, I paid about €150 for that ticket and it was standing. And I didn't really get anywhere close to him. And the vibe in Amsterdam was terrible. So I was thinking to myself, I hope he comes back to Dublin because
0: really?
12: The Dublin crowd would be so much better.
0: So much better than in Amsterdam. And even at that €150 for a standing ticket, and you weren't near the pit or the front, you were obviously at the back of the stadium. Were you standing?
12: Yeah. No, he had a big stage, so he moved a lot around.
0: Right.
12: So he did come close to the area that I was in, but sure, I was rows back. So I wasn't actually within touching distance or anything of him, you know.
0: I mentioned the price prices there. And there's been some reaction to this today and online, and people with kind of mixed views. What's your take on those prices?
12: You know, I think it's kind of becoming a standard now for artists that they're going to be a couple of hundred euro. But looking at it, like 270 euro basically for the pit of standing is just way too much. Like, that's one night. You're going to be there for 2 hours maybe.
0: And you don't have a seat.
12: Yeah. I used to grow up hating standing because I was like, oh, by the time the artist actually comes on,
0: you're exhausted.
12: Yeah, I don't want to be doing that. I went to see Westlife last night and I was seated and I was like, thanks be to God.
0: You're just getting a little older, Jess. That's the other side of it, even though you're still a child. But it is funny when you look at the price differences. And on Harry Styles' own Instagram account, he talks about the Dublin prices. Then you've got the London prices, which kick off at about £36. But they too, in some areas, up to £250 and £280. So it seems to be standardised pricing across the board.
12: Yeah, I don't think he's making it any cheaper or dearer depending on where he's going. But I can only imagine that the tickets for about €50, they must be rubbish seats. I went to see Bon Jovi in Croke Park a couple of weeks ago and I couldn't actually stand up where I was sat because of the way that the tiers of Croke Park work. If I stood up, I couldn't see the stage whatsoever. It was like the back row of the middle tier and I was just like, I had no idea that I wasn't going to be able to see. And we ended up moving to stand in an aisle and the security were coming down to us every couple of minutes going, sit down in your seat. And I was like, I can't see.
0: Listener says, the full €600, I went to see Harry Styles in Wembley earlier this year. Absolutely amazing. I brought my 16-year-old and it was a savage show. Journalist Saoirse Hanley is with me here on the programme as well, because you've already seen this tour too, Saoirse.
6: Yeah, I was in Amsterdam as well. So I was only thinking there the other day that I paid, I think, €150, same as Jess, for my ticket. But then, of course, you had the flights, the accommodation, all the rest. Not that I would change a cent of it, because it was the most incredible couple of days. It was a fantastic show. I was in the stadium thinking to myself, yeah, unfortunately, I'm going to have to do this if he comes back again, which I think there was kind of rumours about. We all thought maybe it would happen. And I now know that's going to be the way. But I mean, I don't know, it's not that it's, I'm not saying that it's okay that it's gotten to this level, but yeah. I do think that it is the way the concert tickets have gone, right? You are expecting...
0: So the cost of everything has gone up.
6: Everything has gone up, right? And I think when you're thinking about concert, what's worth spending your money on, what isn't, I really think it comes down to like what you're paying for. I mean, my benchmark to this day, and I think forevermore, would be that I spent €150 on my Taylor Swift ticket. And that was 3.5 hours of an artist that I really love. Also, Paramore opening for her on top of that. And it was huge production value. A great show was put on. And so I came away from that thinking, that was money well spent. When I left Harry Styles, I thought, yeah, that was a nice, decently long show. Opened by Robin, who I adore. So I was like, that was worth it too. And now again, I'm thinking, that's great. Look, I mean, I don't really know Baby Rose supporting Harry Styles for this leg of the tour. But like, if you're in the States, you've got Kylie Minogue opening. You've got LCD Sound System opening in Italy. Various things that kind of make the whole package worth it. Whereas like, I think, you know, someone I was talking to in work recently was saying that his daughter really wants to see Gracie Abrams, but tickets for her show were starting at like £200. She's got about 2 albums behind her. She's not been in the industry that long. She's not putting on a show that the likes of Harry Styles is putting on. And I think when you put it into that perspective, it's money that I'm happy to spend, because it is just the way that the whole industry has gone. Not that that's right, but I think that when you're getting a show that's worth it, you can kind of really put your money behind it.
0: Yeah, this texter too says, just look at the Stevie Wonder tickets, €150 for standing, about €170 for seats. And the new thing is aisle seats are now more expensive, apparently, according to Keith.
12: Yeah, I actually saw that with Westlife. They were about 10 or more expensive. And I was thinking, I wouldn't really be bothered. I was sat in the middle of the row and I had to ask your woman who was on the aisle every few minutes, I need to go to the bathroom. I want to go get a drink. I want to go to the merch stand. I was like, I wouldn't want to be paying more to sit at the aisle.
0: That must be a very new thing. I didn't know about that. The aisle seat is about £10 more expensive.
12: Yeah, well, for Westlife last night it was anyway. I don't know if they're charging more in general. For comedy gigs, I've seen that as well. When they're in the Three Arena, they'll charge more for the aisle because you're able to get out quicker. It's like on a plane. Some people just want to be at the aisle,
0: yeah,
12: you know?
0: Seat. What I will say is, and there's text coming in to Saoirse about this, that Harry Styles is actually, he's putting some €20 tickets on sale. There's a limited number of what's been described as unpredictable fun tickets at £20. This is something that Olivia Rodrigo trialled, a similar scheme, didn't she, as well?
6: Yeah, so it's kind of just like putting a pool of certain tickets for each show aside for €20. And, you know, I think the idea is that it's creating a more accessible route into the concert. But I think that that unpredictability of it, quite literally, because it's a lottery system. So you don't know if you're going to get a ticket for said show, which is all well and good in practice. And, you know, I live in Dublin. I could at the drop of a hat turn around and go to Croke Park, you know, of an evening, no problem. But like, if you're someone that has to travel for it, and maybe like, so, you know, it's, yes, the tour has been expanded to be a lot of Europe, but it's still not covering huge swathes of the continent. So people will have to travel still for these gigs. And I think that it's in on paper, it's a really, really good initiative. And I think it's really good to offer tickets at that level. But I think maybe the unpredictable fun part of it might make that a little bit harder to actually access in practice.
0: Yeah,
6: but I think the more that we can do that is good.
0: I think
6: the pool is small enough.
0: Yeah, you'd imagine as well. Listener here has got in touch, Jess, to tell us that they're just back from the Sphere in Las Vegas, right? They went to see Backstreet Boys. Ticket prices started at €800 per ticket, and the best average seat was €1,200.
12: Oh, stop.
0: So stop whinging, basically.
12: I wouldn't
0: kind
12: be
0: of the
12: able
0: message
12: to that.
0: There.
12: Which,
0: that's
12: my,
0: a mega amount of money.
12: God. I've been with my boyfriend for less than a year. Last night was his first time at the Three Arena.
0: Really?
12: He always thought it's just too expensive. I can't imagine paying €800 for going to a Sphere. I know it's an incredible experience.
0: Yeah.
12: You'll only do it once, but you'd want to make sure it's an artist that you would absolutely pay that for. Because that is like,
0: but
12: that's
0: I'm
12: a
0: never
12: holiday.
0: Paying. I'm never, ever going to pay that amount of money ever to see anybody. That's ridiculous. €1,200. Listener says, we had the exact same problem in the Hogan Stand in Croke Park before we went to see Garth Brooks a number of years ago. I was totally raging. I couldn't actually see him on the stage. Could only see his knees on the big screen. It had been sold as obstructed view then grand, but they weren't. We'd spent a fortune on the tickets and we thought they were crap seats. I was raging about it, says this listener.
12: That must be the €50 tickets for Harry Styles, and you might not actually see him, you'll just feel the atmosphere or something. You would hope anyway. If the tickets are so expensive, you need to be able to have a good view and have a good time, and you don't want to arrive there after spending so much time and money and being excited only to realise, actually, I'm going to have a terrible time for the next 3 hours. I can't see it.
0: Well, as I mentioned, they're starting in Dublin, according to Harry Styles' own Instagram account, at about €41, and they seem to range in price up to €267, with some unlimited number of £20 tickets on sale as well. 087-1400-106 is the WhatsApp number. Comedian Jess Spencer, journalist Saoirse Hanley, thanks a million to you both for joining us on the programme today.
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0: On the programme over the next hour this afternoon, the Irish impacted by 9/11 remembered 25 years on. 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
21: It's 1 o'clock, good afternoon. A memorial event for the victims of 9/11 is getting underway shortly in New York City. The site where the Twin Towers once stood is closed for a private event for families of victims. News Talk's Emily Keegan is there.
22: I was standing by this fax machine, just talking to someone on the phone, and then we hear this incredible explosion. We knew it was a plane. What else could hit you at that height?
23: 9/11 survivor Sujo John describing the moment American Airlines Flight 11 collided with the North Tower of the World Trade Center in New York City. Today marks 25 years since the terrorist attacks in the US. Lisa Lipiello was working for the NYPD on the day of the attack.
24: I was charged with sending sergeants and police officers down to Ground Zero. I feel guilty. I think it's that survivor's guilt.
23: In less than an hour, the names of 3,000 victims will be read aloud at Ground Zero at a memorial event for their families. Among the list will be the names of 343 firefighters who died while responding to the attacks. First Deputy Commissioner of the FDNY, Daniel Flynn, says they're remembered in the work of the force.
25: You know, that was our darkest day. It's very hard to rebuild that to that, and I think we were able to do that. It took us a very long time.
23: At 8:46 a.m. local time, the first moment of silence will be held, marking the exact moment the plane hit the first tower. A new seventh moment of silence will pay tribute to the more than 9,000 people who have died since of a 9/11 related illness.
21: In other news, Gardaí will perform 10,000 12-hour shifts between today and Sunday for US President Donald Trump's visit here. Rolling road closures are expected alongside set restrictions on the M50 and around the Phoenix Park tomorrow in Dublin. Gardaí Commissioner Justin Kelly says everyone in the organisation is involved in some way.
26: Nearly everyone in our organisation is involved at some level in this. It's one of the biggest policing operations, if not the biggest, that we have ever done in the history of the state.
21: Michael O'Leary insists he did not trivialise the crime of rape and will not apologise for comments he made yesterday. He's replied to a letter from the CEO of the Dublin Rape Crisis Centre and rejected an offer of training. Speaking earlier to News Talk, Taoiseach Simon Harris said he should listen to the experts.
27: Rape, sexual harassment, sexual violence is something that can never be trivialised nor ever used to generate kind of free publicity for your airline. It's utterly inappropriate.
21: And Energia is increasing its prices for gas and electricity next month. Gas is to go up by 9.3% and electricity is going to rise by 4.7%. That's it for now. More at 2.
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2: Good afternoon, I'm David Seagrave. Shane Lowry remains at the top of the leaderboard on day two of the Irish Open. The Clara native is 10 under par after 11 holes at Doonbeg. Tom McKibben is in a tie for second on 5 under par with Rory McIlroy 3 shots further back. And Paul Carrington is back on the course within the hour. Leona Maguire won her opening foursome on day one of the Solheim Cup in the Netherlands. The score is locked at 2 points apiece, with the afternoon action now back underway. There's a massive night to come in the League of Ireland Premier Division's title race. Leaders Shamrock Rovers make the trip to Inchicore to take on St Pat's from 8 o'clock. Elsewhere, Drogheda United welcome Sligo Rovers. Derry City will look to make it back-to-back wins when they take on Shelburne. Bohemians make the trip to Galway United, while the RSC hosts the meeting of Waterford and Dundalk. And there's more final action to come for Team Ireland at the World Para Swimming European Championships this afternoon. Roisin Nirine is up first just before 4 o'clock. She's in the 200-metre individual medley SM13 medal race. To hear live commentary of the top-of-the-table clash between St Pat's and Shamrock Rovers this Friday, download the Go Loud app now.
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21: Well, mostly dry with a mix of cloud and sunny spells and just isolated showers today. Highest temperatures 15 to 20 degrees. And now you're up to date on News Talk.
0: You are listening to Lunchtime Live with Andrea Gilligan. It's 1800 453 106. That's the number if you want to join us today in the programme between now and 2. We've been remembering the 9/11 attacks 25 years on today, when the first attack happened at the North Tower of the World Trade Centre. And we want to hear your memories on the show today. Where were you when you first heard what had happened? Who told you about it? Were you in the States at the time? Maybe here at home as an American, you were watching on. We'd love to hear your own memories on the show. It's 087 1400 106 is the WhatsApp number. Our reporter Sarah Madden was out and about in the streets earlier today asking people to share their memories.
5: Does anybody in the Western world not remember exactly where they were when they heard about it?
6: Yes, I definitely do. I was in the kitchen at home with my little baby. My husband was in work. And I was like, just come home. Like, please just come home. And we were in London, like, just watching the towers come down, watching the people jumping. And, oh, it was very sad.
7: I was sitting looking at the telly and I couldn't believe what was happening. Mm. Really couldn't. When I seen the first airplane going in, I said, geez, something wrong. Mm. Then another one. Oh, catastrophe. It really was.
8: I think I was still in school and I came home after school and I'd heard all about it. It was on the news in the house and I was just wondering what's going on. Mm. That constant footage of I think it was the second plane that went into the second tower, and it was just a lot of silence because people were just in disbelief that this had happened.
9: I know exactly where I was.
10: Where were you?
9: I was at work. I heard it from a customer at a furniture store, and we all ran down to a electronics store, closed the shops all around there, and watched it for the rest of the day in total shock.
11: I was painting somebody's house as a summer job, so I remember quite vividly, and I didn't think it was anything as serious as it was. I just presumed it was like a small plane that accidentally, someone had a heart attack or something like that and flew into the World Trade Center, but then, yeah, got worse.
0: 1800 453 106, that's the number if you want to join us in the programme today. Kieran Staunton is with me, and Kieran, you're very welcome to Lunchtime Live. You owned O'Neill's Restaurant in Midtown Manhattan. We're about, what, 35, 40 minutes away, Kieran, today, Irish time, from that very moment when the first attack actually happened. Where were you, Kieran?
29: Andrea, thank you very much. Andrea, I remember it very well, because I think, to put a bit of a picture on it, most people did not have cell phones. To the younger generation now listening, my daughter Kathleen was born 2 weeks after 9/11, and so we were expecting Kathleen, our second child. Rory was born at that stage. Neil O'Dowdy, we have a restaurant in Midtown Manhattan. I was usually there by 7 in the morning taking the deliveries. Neil O'Dowdy, my brother and I, called me and said, listen, plane has hit the World Trade Center, and I said, I heard something about it. And like one of your people that said there, it sounded like maybe someone had an accident. And
0: yeah.
29: He literally called back and said, no, there's a second one hit. This is something big. And we had a basement, and I went up and put on the television in the bar. A lot of people started coming in, and we could see it. And then what happened was, because we had a lot of waitresses and bartenders, a lot of people started calling from Ireland, the parents. saying, is Elaine okay? And I was saying, well, yeah, they're not in yet. They're still in Queens. They're fine. Don't worry about them. So most calls I was getting coming in the first half an hour were parents calling me from
0: Ireland. So these are the Irish parents calling the landline, your landline at O'Neill's restaurant to check in to see where their kids, your staff, were they all right?
29: And I was saying, listen, it's too early yet. So they don't come until 11 or 10 o'clock. So don't worry about them. They're in Queens or they're in the Bronx. There's no one here at that time. We had a few staff in. I had a young guy called Ronan McGuigan from Dublin. And he was a bartender and he was in. And people just started to come in and we'd run the televisions. And we had high-rises all around us. And the first thing people decided was, let's get out of the high-rises because we could be next. Right, we were right at Grand Central Station or right near it. So what happened then was, and Andrew, this is something I'd still try to tell people, is people needed to make contact with their families because they had no cell phones. Very few cell phones in 2001. So we had a number of landlines. And what we said is, everyone make one call. Everyone call someone and tell them you're okay. Now, there was a line from here to Kinnegad, out the door from O'Neill's, just to use the phone to call, to say, I'm fine, don't worry about it, I'm fine. And that's what we allowed our phones, and at the same time we were giving them orange juice and water and whatever they wanted. What happened then was that the trains is obviously closed down, the bridges were all closed. So everyone was leaving Manhattan on foot, and it was like the scene, you may recall the clips of Fleeing Saigon, because anyone was trying to leave north. We were on 3rd Avenue, and they just couldn't walk by or walk in. In the afternoon, then people started coming more and more. They started arriving with ashes on their shoulders and they're on their heads. And these people had made it, were still, as the evening was coming on, they were coming up and they were covered in ashes. They were covered in all kinds of stuff. We had one couple, if I might tell you, Andrea.
0: Yeah, please do.
29: We had one couple that were regulars all the time. And they were coming in and he was working for one of the big firms. And they weren't long going out. And as she said, on the morning of 9/11, they had a lie-in. So he got in, he was late for work. And when he was getting into work, the second plane had hit the tower. Most of his co-workers were killed. And he made his way to O'Neill's that day. And when I left, we stayed all day and maybe till 4 in the morning because there was no way getting home. Mm. And we just stayed with people. And that guy there was standing there having drinks. He was stone cold sober all day after drinking it. That man was in complete shock. He was a sole survivor. And our bartenders walked in from Queens, Neil Moran and the lads, they walked in, Mike Maroney, they walked in from Queens to come in that evening because they came in, they knew there'd be a problem. There was no transport, there was no trains, and we had no wait staff. We just passed out. All we did was took orders of people with the guys in the kitchen and we put out burgers. We ran in and said, listen, guys, all we have to say is burgers and chips. That's all we could do. We had one chef in the kitchen. He had been in the time. And we ran that stuff out to them. And that's all we could do. Now, eventually, by 4 or 5 in the morning, there was a bit of a clearance. They opened up the 59th Street Bridge. I remember just getting a taxi home that night. And there was a few people that were getting home, but most people were still, we would say, covered in ashes around the bar. And the people who came in from the high-rises, we say the Pan Am building, or now called the MetLife building, is right beside us. So everyone ran out of those buildings. Everyone just ran out of them. But the whole idea, trying to tell people today, that there was no way of communicating with your loved ones in any place. Now you should pick up
0: it seems so foreign, doesn't it, to say that to people now? Like, I mean, basically, your restaurant, O'Neill's, in Midtown Manhattan, Kieran, you know, this day, 25 years, it operated like a sort of a local community centre.
29: I mean, I can't paint it for you. I'm doing my best.
0: Yeah, right? You're doing a great job of explaining it to us.
29: Actually, I couldn't tell you, I went up the bar and I saw this woman I was there and I saw her on the phone. I said, is there something wrong? Oh, she said, I'm checking my voicemails. I said, well, you have to get up the bloody, I didn't use bloody on the phone, and give it to a line of people. She was actually checking her voicemails. I said to her, make one call.
0: Tell someone
29: you're alive and let them tell everyone. Right? And that's what we did at the phone on us that day in the bar. We had the big screens were on with the big screens for the games and they were on and just, and we didn't know what was going on. No one had a clue. And Giuliani, who has since become a tyrant. But anyway, on the day, he was just saying, listen, everyone get out of the city, move north. They closed the bridges so no one could do the same again. There was no train. So people were just walking. There is a clip, Andrea, and I think it's the cleaning a site on one of those where everyone's just leaving in mass. And that's what Third Avenue, I mean, I remember there was some public transport in Canada, so people were coming uptown in them, right? Mm. And there was a bus outside on the hills, people sitting on the bus. And I would say this was there on, as part of the traffic. And I would say it was there for more than an hour, where things weren't just moving. People were just walking the streets between the buses and cars. You had no hope of getting any. People weren't just moving anywhere. There was no movement in cars because you couldn't get over the bridge. So you had to completely go as north as the island of Manhattan goes before you could actually get off the island. There was no going off it by bridges.
0: 25 years on, Kieran, it's you know, it's amazing how the world has changed in that time. And even something as, you know, simplistic as you're talking about the connectivity and the phones, you know, and the lack of mobiles and how that has all changed since. But will you do anything, I'm curious, this weekend, you know, to remember the incident?
29: No, our daughter Catherine is now a teacher in London, and right. We remind her, you know, whenever I have a problem with my mobile phone, I call her up and she helps me as our children do. And I remind her that, you know, when she was born on September 26th, so we were all of the expecting her at the time. And I said, listen, you know, I came of an age for these things. I remember the first mobile phones were the size of a phone book. But going back to your question, no. And a number of your fellow journalists were from Ireland, others called and said, listen, we'd like to talk to some people who are involved and around. And no, not really, because, I mean, and I don't want to get into political, because it's not political. This, the orange man in Washington tried to come in and try to do a bit of hijacking of his own and create his own narrative that he was picked up by firemen while he was picking up bricks and helping people. And that kind of nonsense. And, you know, Andrea, no, it's one thing people have not done with it is they've not up to now turned it into a political. I remember when George Bush Jr. Came to town those days. And he said, this isn't a war against Muslims. He said, this war against terrorism, this has nothing got to do with Muslims. And he went to a Muslim place of worship the following week with all different groups. And there's a bit of nonsense going on where this guy has said, you know, Julian, he said, the court of mayor shouldn't go because religion. But there's one thing, sorry, let me go back. There's one thing people have not done in the last 25 years is they've not turned it into a demonos or that kind
0: yeah,
29: of stuff.
0: Yeah, and that is so important as well, that it's not kind of made, as you say, sort of a political football of as well. Kieran, stick with me for a moment, because I've Gina London on the line, and a lot of our listeners, of course, will be familiar with Gina as Sunday Independent columnist. But Gina, you're also, of course, former CNN correspondent, and you were sent to Ground Zero in the aftermath of the attacks.
1: Yes, I was the Denver bureau chief at the time. So when it happened, we were watching it live on our television, like so many people that you're speaking to and that Kieran was just describing. I was not that close at the time, but we were required to get in our car and drive to New York because, of course, all the airports were shut down. And when we arrived, we got as close as we could. There were, of course, lots and lots of news crews, and we were about 3 days after, but it was just as if you were in a war zone. And at that point, there were still these heartbreaking, hopeful family members that were walking around the blocks, around the places with these placards of photos of their loved ones around their neck. Have you seen my brother? Have you seen my mother? Have you seen my father? Hopeful that maybe one of their loved ones had not gone into work that day for whatever reason, was somewhere else sheltering in shock. And privately, obviously we didn't say this in person, but we called them the zombies because it was just as if they were the walking dead themselves, wandering around hopeful that someone would be able to find their family member and that they weren't under that rubble. And we stayed there for nearly 7 weeks with coverage and ongoing. And it was, thinking about it now, it's hard to believe that it was 25 years ago.
0: Yeah, and to spend because 7 weeks, you know, you probably went there thinking it'd be 1 or 2 days, you know, initially when you heard about it, and so much obviously unfolded in the aftermath.
1: And then it turned to the war on terror. And then the turn from, I mean, when I was there, there were little American flags that people had put everywhere. They were dotted like confetti over everything you could find. And then, although Kieran did talk about how it was initially President Bush talked about it's a war on terror and it's not a war on Muslims, the way that it became revenge and let's get them, and that type of moving people in a different direction with the emotions, I think it was an unfortunate turn that it did ultimately turn into, I think, a little bit of even the us versus them feelings that permeate so much of political discourse mm-hmm. these days. But at the time, though, to talk to those family members and hear them talk about these people that, of course, they had just seen many of them days before when they kissed them before they went off to work, and now they were never coming back. It was one of the most horrific, sad moments I've ever experienced.
0: The immediate response of emergency services, you probably would have witnessed some of that there, Gina, too, in your time.
1: Absolutely. I mean, the way that the first responders and that the firefighters and that the people, and just ordinary people, came to give water, to give support. I mean, yes, there was all of the trying to find, it went quickly from a search and rescue to a recovery type of an operation. And Kieran mentioned it too. I mean, then Mayor Giuliani did a lot to bring the people together mm-hmm. at that time. And it really was, for the first week, maybe 2 weeks, you could have walked naked down the bridge and everyone would have given their coat off your back to help you. People were the best of humanity I saw as a result of that.
0: I read a lovely text earlier in the first part of the program, Gina, talking to listeners today, you know, about the community effort and the response from New Yorkers, and that it was a kind of a single incident that brought the people of New York together.
1: That's what I'm saying. You know, the loudmouth stereotype cabbie, forget about it kind of thing. You saw none of that. People were reaching out to anyone, whatever color, whatever shape, whatever. I mean, there was, I've never seen anything like it before, since maybe in aftermath of tornadoes in small Midwest towns that I've covered over the years when I was with CNN. But I mean, it was a singular event mm-hmm. on U.S. soil, and people came together and brought the very best of themselves out in those initial couple of weeks.
0: Some of the texts coming in from listeners, because we were just asking our listeners this afternoon, Gina, to, you know, to share their own memories of when they first heard about what happened and where they were when the 9/11 attacks happened as well. My mother was an air hostess, as this texter, and was on standby that day. The woman above her on the list was on the subway that day as well. It stopped, and when she got out, she saw the second tower hit. I didn't know if my mother was there or not, as she was en route to the airport and I was in school, and I remember crying watching the people jumping on the television. It still shocks me and it breaks my heart to this day. The world has never been the same. Mel has got in touch to say, I was working for Intel and Leakslip at the time. Live streaming was a new thing back then, and a group of us looked at the attack. We were watching it online. We thought it was actually an online video game initially, which was also a new thing at the time as well. Sadly, we soon realised it was for real. There was just an eerie silence throughout the Intel plant when we realised what had happened. And when the news came through, the plant came to a halt as well, says this texter. Seamus is on the line. It's 1800-453-106. That's the number. Seamus, what are your memories of this day 25 years ago?
10: Just like anybody else that lived through it, the memories are clear and distinct. I was a young fella at the time, and I had a late night out the night before. I was also in the military, and if I had not gotten injured, I would have been away in Arkansas for training. But I got injured, so stayed home, had a late night out. And my friend calls me up. I was living in a basement apartment just outside of New York City. And like Kieran pointed out, cell phones were not nearly so common in those days. And even those cell phones that we had, you remember the old flip phones?
0: Yeah, yeah.
10: That was state of the art at the time. So I had a landline, and my roommate calls me up and says, the towers, they've come down. Huh? What are you talking about, bro? I thought it was some kind of prank he was playing on me. You know, that the World Trade Center collapsed entirely. And then in my head, I was thinking, no, this is not possible that the entire structure could have come down. Maybe a plane hit it and a piece of it went on fire. But it slowly dawned on me that he was not joking. And I'm like, oh. And
0: that's
10: you can imagine the stream. Yeah. Yeah, the stream of consciousness. So I also knew that I would have to go on duty that day. That's just what you do when you're in this type of position. And if you are in the military, you know the world has changed. And so as soon as I got off the phone, I started packing my stuff up, drove to our armory. That's our little base that's just outside of New York City. And then all the guys were gathered there. Nobody received any orders to come in. It was that we just knew, you know, in a circumstance like this, you just know that you have to go in. And as it turns out, on that particular day, the bridges, if you were a first responder, bridges and tunnels, et cetera, crisscrossing New York City, people just drove through. Some of them ended up being closed down. It was really quite a mess. So eventually we were, not that long after, were all activated. And so the remaining part of the year, 2001, New York City had a lot of security. So troops under arms, my job, along with my unit, was to patrol the bridges and tunnels. You know, the vast network of bridges and tunnels that go throughout and out of New York City. The Holland Tunnel, George Washington Bridge. And I remember we go on duty and got the radio. And then on the radio, Port Authority PD, we were working very closely with the Port Authority Police Department. It comes over the radio that a plane went down again. Yes, this was the flight 587 that crashed in Rockaway, Queens. At the time, we didn't know if it was a terrorist attack. In fact, we assumed it was a terrorist attack. It turns out to have been a tragic error, a plane crash. But at the time, with the entire mentality, here we go again.
0: Yeah, and that was, I suppose, the influence that the 9/11 attacks on that day had on, you know, just I think in general people's sense of safety and security and just the impact that it had on global security as well. This texter tells me, I was in the army in Finner Camp in Donegal. We were watching it happen, and one of the lads with us, his brother was actually in one of the towers when it went down. Unfortunately, we didn't know at the time, obviously, that was the case. Another listener's got in touch to tell me, I was in a conference call with senior colleagues who were in a hotel on Wall Street. The call began at 9 a.m. The call had just started when somebody said they were temporarily suspending the phone call as there'd been an incident outside the street. We were told to stay on the call, that it would resume in 10 minutes, and then at about 20 past 9, my secretary came into my office and said, I should turn on the television. Something serious had happened in New York. And that's when we realized that this was a major event. We then saw the second plane crash into the second tower. We tried to contact the colleagues that we've been on the call with in New York. And because all communications were down for a while, we were unsure if they were alive or dead. It was several hours before we were informed that everyone was fine, but it was an absolutely horrific day that's seared in my memory. And that comes in from Jack in Terenure in Dublin. Keep your memories coming into us. 087-1400-106 is the number. It's actually just approaching that very moment, 8:46 a.m. So 13:46 Irish time today will be the moment of the 25th anniversary. We want to stay talking to you today about your memories of 9/11.
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0: 087-1400-106 is the WhatsApp number if you want to share your memories of 9-11 with us on Lunchtime Live. Where were you when you heard about the attacks? Phil is with me on the programme. Phil, you were in New York that day.
32: How you doing, Andrea? Yeah, we had, myself, my wife and our daughter had landed in New York on Saturday, so only a couple of days beforehand. And we were waiting for my wife's uncle to come down and collect us. We were heading out that day. And when he arrived, he was like, did you see the plane hit the Twin Towers? And we were like, no. So we went up, turned on the TV, and we watched the second plane hit, at which point we lost all communication. So TV, phones, everything went. And that was the first time either of us had heard about Osama bin Laden. So, needless to say, it was a bit of a shock. And I was like, oh, okay.
0: So you were there on holiday. Sorry, Phil, is that you were over really on a holiday?
32: Yeah. Yeah, yeah, we were over on a holiday for a couple of weeks, and we ended up spending that afternoon on a private beach in Harrison, upstate New York. But we could see right across the river, and you could see where the Twin Towers had been. And the only thing that flew overhead that day was the fighter jets that were scrambled very quickly. But as I said in the text I sent in earlier, the thing that rung true for me was the resilience of the New Yorkers. And I've heard some of the guests talking about it, how everybody got together. And like, while the rest of the world were reeling from this, New York just picked up its tools and got on with it. It was like, yeah, okay, we've got a problem, but let's fix it. So, yeah, it was an interesting time, to say the least.
0: Because it was a Tuesday, wasn't it, Phil? It was a Tuesday afternoon.
32: Tuesday morning.
0: Tuesday morning, 8:46. So we're just approaching now at 13:46 Irish time today. That'll be the very moment the first attack happened 25 years ago. And I mean, you were there. And sorry, who did you say you were there with?
32: So my wife, Annette, and her daughter, Amy, who was 5 at the time.
0: And this was a family holiday to New York and planned sightseeing for the day probably and all that goes with it.
32: Yeah, it was our first holiday because we were only 20 when Amy was born. So the first few years was just kind of work, get yourself together.
0: Yeah.
32: And it was the first holiday that we took, and we decided, you know what, we'll do a week in New York because my wife has family there. We'll do the second week in San Francisco. Again, she has more family there. We never made it to San Francisco. We had to just spend the 2 weeks in New York and then reroute flights home.
0: And that resilience you talk about, you know, from the New Yorkers, Kieran Staunton, who is a restaurant owner of O'Neill's in Midtown Manhattan, was with us earlier, Phil, you know, and he was talking about the Irish people coming in, and he had to nearly get them to form a line to pick up his landline to phone home to tell people that they were alive and they were okay and everyone was allowed one call. And then, of course, you had the Irish parents here ringing him in the restaurant to see where their sons and daughters who were working there, were they all right? But is that the kind of the coming together that you witnessed?
32: That was one element of it. Now, we couldn't get a phone line out until about 5 p.m. New York time, which is about 10 p.m. here. But we had sent an email to my brother-in-law to say we were safe and sound, and I suppose he let the two families know about that. But what I seen was, like, literally anybody that was in need of anything over there, there was nobody could help you enough. Do you know what I mean? It was like, I heard one woman saying, if you were walking down the road with no clothes, they were taking the clothes off their back to give it to you. It was just that spirit of generosity, and we're in this together.
0: Some of the other memories coming in here today. We were actually due to fly to New York on the 12th of September 2001 on our honeymoon. The original plan had been to go on the 10th or the 11th, but people told us that we should take a few days after the wedding for some downtime. How different things might have been. Another listener in 087 1400 106 is the WhatsApp number. There's some just, you know, pretty incredible memories coming in from people. This texter had bought their dad a flight ticket to New York from Dublin for his 60th birthday. He was just 45 minutes out from landing when the flight was actually turned back. Another listener was on a night shift pattern in a Dublin hotel on the 11th of September 2001. I can't remember who woke me up during the day to tell me, but I will always remember the faces of the American hotel guests when I arrived for work that night. These people were unable to reach some of their friends and families, others just shocked at the attack on their homeland, and it was actually very humbling to be with them in their moment of grief and shock. This listener says, I was an au pair in Cincinnati.

0: Yeah.
1: And this was the attacks at the World Trade Center.
0: Yes, they were on the television.
1: Yeah. So you watched this, Pam? You sat and
0: watched. I sat down and I watched it. Yes. I couldn't believe what I was seeing. It was just a scary moment.
1: Absolutely. I mentioned a little earlier the number of people who lost their lives in the aftermath of the attacks as well, Pam, in New York and Virginia and Pennsylvania, and 7 of those were Irish born, about 18 or so with direct ties as well to Ireland among the victims. But you'd a family relative involved, is that right?
0: I did. I had a cousin who was a fireman. He wasn't actually on duty that morning, but he went into work. And he survived that day, but unfortunately he got cancer directly related to the dust, and he died a number of years later.
1: Of course.
0: Yeah.
1: And he was off duty, but he came in to assist, so many emergency workers did.
0: Yeah, and many of his comrades also died of the same cancer.
1: And did he continue to live on in New York after this, Pam?
0: He continued to live in New York, yeah.
1: Yeah.
0: And he died about 8 years ago.
1: Oh God! Have you ever been to the 9/11 memorial site?
0: I did. I went to it once, the old one, not the new one.
1: Yeah.
0: It was actually very emotional looking at all the pictures and artifacts left belonging to people.
1: I'd say it was very difficult going back to see that.
0: It was extremely difficult.
1: Yeah.
0: It was something I had to do.
1: And with all of the different, the commemorative events that are going to take place, will you do anything now? What was your cousin's, what was his name?
0: His name was Eddie McDonough. He was, his parents were from Mayo and Cavan, and he was born in New York.
1: Well, he was born in New York. It's a great Irish name, Eddie McDonough, isn't it?
0: Yeah.
1: Very. And will you do anything, will you do anything at all to remember him and the day, Pam, over the weekend?
0: I will light a candle.
1: Yeah.
0: That's my remembrance. Prayer and light a candle.
1: Yeah. It's difficult, I'm sure it must be terribly emotional today, Pam, for people.
0: It's very emotional, extremely emotional. It's hard to believe it's 25 years.
1: I know. It seems like such a short period of time. Well, Pam, listen, thank you for getting in touch with us and thank you for sharing that story of, as you say, your cousin, Eddie McDonough, an off-duty fire officer who returned to duty after hearing the news about what happened. We have another Phil with us on the line. Phil, good afternoon.
2: Hi, Andrea.
1: What are your memories, Phil, of today?
2: Well, my wife and myself were going to get married on the 14th of September. So when this all happened, obviously it was a shock, same as everyone else, but the Irish government announced a national day of mourning then for the 14th of September, and they ordered everywhere to be closed down. So we were in a panic then, how is this going to affect our wedding? The hotel didn't know what the story was, but luckily enough we were able to go ahead with it.
1: So 2001 was your wedding day, 14th of September 2001.
2: It was, yeah.
1: So
2: not only was it the shock of everything that happened, but then how is this going to affect us directly as well,
1: I know. Everyone remembers where they were, don't they, in that moment?
2: Yeah, exactly.
1: And when you first heard about the attack, 3 days earlier on the 11th, do you recall where you were at that point, Phil?
2: I do, yeah. I was actually working in Dublin for IBM at the time. And we were all in the office. IBM is an American company, so, it was kind of closer to home than most, I would say. But, there was people in the office that knew people in America. They didn't know were they affected in New York or whatever. So, yeah, it was fairly stressful for some of the people in the office.
1: Mm. This texter here was in Dublin Airport. They were flying back to Cork. They saw a number of planes who were turned back from flying into the US. The cars were sent out to escort.

0: passengers off the aircraft. Another listener, 9/11, I was working in East Point Business Park in Dublin on the day of 9/11. In Dublin, the park was evacuated. There was an airline call centre there that got a hoax bomb call. And I remember seeing the towers collapse and was in total shock, as I myself was up in the South Tower in 1999 on a tour of the building. Even then I was panicked, as I realised that it took a few minutes in a lift just to get down to the ground floor. David is on the line. David, what are your memories?
1: Good afternoon.
0: How are you?
1: Yes, I was working in Queens at that time. I was just after flying back the day before because my wife and children lived in Ireland here. And I was after being home for 10 days. And so I had arrived back into Queens, into Kennedy, in the evening before. I was at work at my office. And the company I was working for was an architectural company owned by a Jewish company. And the internets weren't on to the boss didn't like that type of thing. People looking at their televisions to see what was online and that type of thing. And I had the radio on in my ears. And I said, oh, my goodness, there'll have to be a plane gone through the Twin Towers. And my boss said, he used to call me Irish. He said, Irish, I think you're still suffering from jet lag. He said, do you want to go for a coffee? I said, you don't believe me, but I'm just telling you right now, I said, there's another plane just going through it right now. So he said, are you sure you don't want to go home? He just didn't believe me. I said, put on your internet and you won't be long finding out. So everybody put on their internet. And one man in the office, he was Polish, and he had been through turbulent times in the past with... being locked up and in jail and everything else with the Germans and all that. And he actually threw a fit. And everyone had to catch a hold of him and tie him down, basically, and call the ambulance for him. And he had to be rushed to hospital because he wasn't able to withstand the pressures of it. So, yes, my understanding of that time was that many, many, many people were very, very anti- from that culture, people there were, and there was quite a good few people from that culture living out in Queens.
0: In Queens,
1: and they came against a fairly harsh time from the American people.
0: Do you know? I'm just going to interrupt you for a quick moment, just to say it's this very moment. It's now. It would have been at 8:46, so at 13:46 here Irish time today. It's this very moment, David, that the first attack happened 25 years ago.
1: In the office at about 8:30. So I was just about to get my bearings together. I've been away for 2 weeks when that happened. So, yes, it was a dramatic time.
0: Well, thinking of all of the families of Irish people, the Irish people, the seven of those Irish born that lost their lives, 18 others with direct ties to Ireland among the victims. Of course, 3,000 people lost their lives in the aftermath of the 9/11 attacks. 25 years on today, I'm sure there'll be plenty more discussion and analysis about the impact of all of this on international politics and global security here on News Talk this afternoon. 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
0: Just over an hour's time, €305,000. 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
13: Don't forget your shovel if you want to go to work. Oh, don't forget your shovel if you want to go to work.
0: Christy Murr. Well, obviously, we're talking about Kildare today. If you're planning a trip, staycation or weekend away, travel writer and broadcaster Joan Scales is with me here today on the programme to give us a quick snapshot of the things to do and see. Where would you recommend people start, Joan?
14: Hi, Andrea. Thanks for having me on. I think one of my favourite places in Kildare, funny enough, is the Museum of Style Icons. It's in Newbridge and it's part of the Newbridge Silverware. And it's actually a very interesting place to see because it has all kinds of things like clothes from Princess Diana and Audrey Hepburn, Marilyn Monroe. And at the moment, it has an exhibition of Daniel O'Donnell and Magella O'Donnell.
0: That's right.
14: Their personal items, which is lovely to see because it's Magella's wedding dress and Daniel's stage clothes. So it's a lovely place to go, free to go. And what's nice about it is that you can pick up some nice presents when you're there because they have a lovely showroom and the Christmas decorations are available now.
0: Coming into the shop as well.
14: Yeah, they're there. They just started. And lovely place for lunch.
0: And from
14: that's one place.
0: And from there, where would you recommend, Joan?
14: Then I also, because we're talking about 9/11, I wanted to mention there is a connection between Kildare and 9/11, and that's Donaghadee Forest Park and Castle. It's a particularly poignant reason for mentioning it today, of course, is that there's a miniature limestone replica of the Twin Towers, and it's engraved with 402 names of the emergency responders and public officials who lost their lives on September 11. And it's dedicated to Sean Tallon, a firefighter. His family were from Donaghadee. So the Forest Park is a beautiful place to go. There's an old castle there. There's also the Zippet tree line.
0: Zip line
14: in the trees.
0: For families, it's always of interest.
14: Yeah, for families. So very adventurous kind of place.
0: Now, Kildare is somewhere that has lots of, you know, great hotels, loads of accommodation too, Joan.
14: Lots of stately mansions as well and stately homes that have become hotels. Places like Carton House. Carton House actually has two amazing golf courses. It's on 1,100 acres. And even if you couldn't afford to stay there, I'd highly recommend popping in for a cup of tea or a drink in the bar. It's gorgeous. It's absolutely gorgeous. But the one place I took my mom a couple of times, to a hotel that you probably don't realise this, has a rock star association, and that's Barberstown Castle, because Eric Clapton owned it.
0: Okay.
14: He owned it for about 8 years, and in the 1980s, he owned Barberstown Castle, and in recent years, it's had a big makeover, and they're also joined part of the 1 Million Trees programme, so they planted 2,500 Irish native trees there this year.
0: Yeah,
14: and so then Barberstown's lovely hotel.
0: Kilkee Castle, and of course the K Club.
14: Kilkee Castle, of course, you have the
0: Cliff
14: K Club.
0: The Cliff at Lyons. There's loads of accommodation.
14: Loads of very high-end accommodations.
0: And something in the more affordable end of things, Joan?
14: The more affordable end, then, is the Westgrove Hotel, which is ideal for families. Three-star hotel, and they have, a centre for swimming centre and leisure centre. So, and then, of course, Lawlers and Ace is always popular as well. Hugely popular there.
0: Now, eating and drinking, something I know our guests are always looking for recommendations. Where would you suggest they go?
14: Well, do you know what I think is a great day out? Is to go to Kildare Village and go and do some shopping.
0: Mm.
14: And there's a lovely selection of restaurants in Kildare Village. Places like Wright's are there. So make it a day out and do your bit of shopping. Or else go to Newbridge. There's lovely hotels or lovely restaurants in Newbridge as well. And in Maynooth as well. Maynooth is a lovely university town. And even if you go to Maynooth, then you can take a walk along the Royal Canal, because the Canal Bank goes through Maynooth. And so you have lovely cafes there in Maynooth, and places to go for sightseeing. And the university itself is actually, funny enough, this day, 25 years ago, my father graduated from Maynooth.
0: Right.
14: Haven't gone back to do European history and Celtic studies after he retired. So this day is kind of memorable to us as well.
0: To your family too. Well, it's
14: lovely
0: to get a little snapshot of the things to do, suggestions, shorter than usual, our quick county by county tour of Ireland. That is Joan Scales, and all of the other places we've been talking about here on the programme over the past number of weeks. You can listen back if you're looking for maybe a short weekend away suggestions. 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The editor is Aisling Moore. Sean will keep you company next. Have a great weekend. We'll chat midday on Monday.
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24: It's been reported today that a man in Texas lost his appetite after his food delivery arrived. Keanti Matlock was surprised to find that the delivery driver wasn't wearing any clothes. He asked for a refund. Afternoon, you're welcome to the Moncrief Show. 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All that and more coming up over the next 2 hours. 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
26: It's 2 o'clock. Good afternoon. Events are being held across America to remember the almost 3,000 victims of the 9/11 terror attacks on the 25th anniversary. Two hijacked planes were flown into the Twin Towers in New York, while another hit the Pentagon in Virginia, where the U.S. president is expected shortly. A fourth plane came down in Pennsylvania. Lisa Lipiello worked in the NYPD at the time and says she still struggles with the memory of that day.
27: As a lieutenant, I was charged with sending sergeants and police officers down to Ground Zero, and seeing them come back like heartbroken and knowing I had to turn around and send them back in again, I feel guilty. You know, I think it's that survivor's guilt about having to send these people in, and they were hurting so much.
26: Gardaí will perform 10,000 12-hour shifts between today and Sunday for U.S. President Donald Trump's visit here. Rolling road closures are expected alongside set restrictions on the M50 and around the Phoenix Park tomorrow in Dublin. Gardaí Commissioner Justin Kelly says everyone will be involved.
28: Nearly everyone in our organisation is involved at some level in this. It's one of the biggest policing operations, if not the biggest, that we have ever done in the history of the state.
26: Michael O'Leary says he won't apologise for remarks he made comparing high fare airlines to rapists. He has replied to concerns raised by the Dublin Rape Crisis Centre and rejected accusations he had trivialised rape. The Ryanair boss also rejected an offer of training by DRCC. Energia is increasing its prices for gas and electricity next month. Gas is to go up by 9.3% and electricity is going to rise by 4.7%. And TikTok has agreed to appear before the Oireachtas Media Committee later this month. The company company had proposed meeting members privately to discuss concerns around illegal and dangerous driving content. However, the online platform now says discussions with Cumhachún na mBan and Gardaí have progressed sufficiently to allow them appear publicly before the committee. Chair of the committee, Labour's Alan Kelly's welcomed the move and says he looks forward to full engagement. That's it for now. More at three.
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5: Good afternoon, I'm David Seagrave. Limerick hurling manager John Kiely is set to remain in his role for the 2027 campaign. The Galway native won his sixth All-Ireland with the Treaty County this summer. In golf, Shane Lowry remains at the top of the leaderboard on day two of the Irish Open. The Clara native is 11 under par after 15 holes at Doonbeg. Tom McKibben has a share of third on 5 under par with Rory McIlroy 3 shots further back. And Padraig Harrington has just teed off in the last few moments, getting a par on his opening hole. The score is locked at 2 points apiece at the Solheim Cup, with Team Europe leading in two of the four balls currently underway. Charlie Hull and Lottie Wilder 3 up against Yu Limi No and Angel Yin. Celine Boutier and Nana Quartz-Madsen are also 2 up against Megan Kang and Alison Lee, while the other two games are tied. Earlier on, Irish golfer Leona Maguire won her opening foursome. And in soccer, St Pat's Kincut Shamrock Rovers lead at the top of the League of Ireland Men's Premier Division to just 3 points this evening. Those two sides lock horns from 8. Elsewhere, Drogheda United welcomes Sligo Rovers, Derry City face Shelburne, Bohemians go to Galway United, while Waterford take on Dundalk. To access 3 free Off the Ball podcasts a month, download the Go Loud app now.
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26: Well, today will be mostly dry with a mix of cloud and sunny spells. Highest temperatures 15 to 20 degrees. And now you're up to date on News Talk.
24: 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Later on in the show, we will be reviewing two films during Movies and Booze. They are Pressure. And again, this kind of maybe a bit of a good Irish showing in among the cast, and a bit of Oscar buzz perhaps around that. Also, Practical Magic 2, which obviously follows Practical Magic 1, which was came out like a gazillion years ago. I don't know why there's been such a long gap. First, though, service stations are curious places because although they might ostensibly seem the same, each have their individual features. This is something Rich Cross knows all about. His enthusiasm for service stations has grown into a kind of a job. Rich runs a number of social media channels under the title of The Service King, all about service stations. And Rich has visited every single service station in Britain. Rich, good afternoon.
7: Good afternoon. How are we?
24: Not too bad. So this enthusiasm came about from when you used to travel with your dad.
7: That's right. Yes. So dad's a truck driver and I used to travel with him as a lad. School holidays, sort of in service days. And we used to stop at service stations as part of his job and just got fascinated about how the sort of business model operates and works, really.
24: Right. OK. And was it the business model that fascinated you?
7: Yes, I'm also sort of interested in to the history of the service stations as well. So a lot of the sites that we've got within sort of mainland GB, some are getting on for 65 years old now. So there's some good history at some of those locations.
24: Yeah. And when you say a history, because I assume from 65 years ago, a lot of those service stations would have changed quite dramatically over the years.
7: Yeah, absolutely. I mean, back then when they first opened, we used to have those kind of self-service restaurants and you used to go in and get a good plated meal. But now, unfortunately, we've kind of moved more towards the franchise high street brand model where you've got all your sort of recognisable fast food brands within those sites and people can kind of drop in, grab what they want, and sort of disappear within a short space of time.
24: Right. So is there an increasing kind of thing going on where they're increasingly the same? And if you were just dropped down in one, you wouldn't know where you were.
7: Yeah, unfortunately so. I mean, a lot of the operators now tend to have the same brands within their buildings. So a lot of them are becoming a fairly similar affair now. So it can be quite confusing for the customer if they don't know whereabouts they are within the country.
24: Oh, God, that's a bit depressing. But I assume that there are others that are more exceptional.
7: Yes, I mean, the ones we have that stand out over here are the ones operated by the Westmorland Group. So we've got T-Bay and Gloucester Services. Those are more of that traditional sit-down offer. And they are also located within sort of outstanding natural beauty areas. So T-Bay, for instance, is up in Cumbria, and it's got lovely views of kind of the surrounding hills and lakes. Gloucester, not so much, but they've kind of tried to take that model that they've got at T-Bay and kind of cater it for a southwest of England crowd.
24: And so when you and you spend a lot of your week on the road, as I understand it, driving from service station to service station.
7: Yes, that's correct. So I'm out and about Monday to Friday these days, taking in various sites, up to five sites a day.
24: And when you go into one, then what, and you know, you've been to all of them, so you've something to compare it to. You know, what things do you check when you go in?
7: I like to go back and see what investment's been made at site, so see what operators have changed at those locations to improve the offer for the customer.
24: And what kinds of things could they improve? Hello, Rich.
7: Hello, sorry. Oh, sorry, yes. Sorry, just yes. Cut out a little bit.
24: Yeah, I just got a fright there. And what kind of things do they change and improve or disimprove even?
7: So a big talking point is usually the toilet and shower facilities, particularly for the HGV drivers. So a lot of investment and money goes into improving those every couple of years. We then also then tend to see a few of the brands change every couple of years as well, depending on the demand of what the customer wants. So it's always kind of refreshing that site for the customer so that they've got something new to come and visit when they come back.
24: And but does it ever happen to you? You visit a service station and it's got worse.
7: I tend to try and be as neutral as possible, particularly with my social media posting. I mean, there's enough negativity online these days to warrant for that, unfortunately. But no, I mean, everything I try to look at is always positive. So.
24: Yeah, but I mean, what you wouldn't feel then, it was, you know, if you went and visited a service station, you thought, God, this has really got bad. But someone could go to one that's 50 miles up the road that you might kind of say, well, maybe avoid that one, but go to this other one.
7: Yeah, I try to not look at them like that. It could try and keep the operators as happy as possible, really. It keeps me flowing in freebies, shall we say.
24: Right, okay. So they know that you do this, all the operators. Do you have to kind of maintain a relationship with them?
7: Yeah, absolutely. I've built up a good rapport and relationship with many of the motorway operators across the years now. When I visit the sites, I tend to sit down with the site managers and have a catch up, see how the site's trading and see what investment and improvements have been made to those sites since I was last visiting. And that way I can kind of go around doing my business sort of freely rather than being questioned and confronted.
24: Yeah. And do a lot of them, I mean, do they differ in the sense that some might cater more lean towards HGV drivers and others are for families and might have playgrounds and that kind of thing?
7: We tend to see that motorway services are diversifying over the years. So they're trying to cater for all crowds, really. We do have a few in the UK where they're truck stop specific, so they're specifically catered for the truckers. So that may be where there's more sort of parking areas rather than sort of amenities. But there's not enough of those, and a lot of those tend to kind of be over capacity during the week when there's more trucks out on the road.
0: And so from where, I don't know where you live, Rich, but which one would be the furthest away from you?
7: So I live in Bristol in the south southwest of England. So my furthest site would kind of be either Stirling or Kinross up in Scotland.
0: Oh, wow. That's a hell of a drive to get to.
7: Just a little bit. It's about, I would say it was about 8 or 9 hours in a good run.
0: Yeah. And are there parts of Britain that would be a service station desert that could do with one?
7: Yes, there are certain patches of the motorway network where we've got big gaps. The biggest gap we've got in the UK currently is between Fleet Services on the M3 and Toddington on the M1. There's a big gap of about 65 miles between those two, which isn't great for those who want the toilet.
0: Yeah, I would have thought so. And why would there be a gap like that? Is it because it's just maybe it's not economic for someone to build one there?
7: Potentially, it's also these days tends to be down to sort of planning restrictions and landowners and things like that.
0: Yeah. When you go on holiday then, Rich, do you holiday within Britain?
7: Yes, I usually head to Cornwall every summer, but I'm visiting the Cornish services whilst I'm down there, so it's kind of a holiday and kind of not.
0: So that tells me that your love for service stations hasn't dimmed at all. Even if you're on your holidays, you like going into them.
7: No, not at all. It gives me a day out as well.
0: Yeah. Okay, yeah. Do you find something glamorous about them?
7: I think we all have our own connections to a motorway service area, and we all have our own stories about them. And that's kind of what I love about them.
0: Yeah, because there's something, though, especially if you're driving at night going into a service station, there is something slight. I don't know what the right adjective would be, but, you know, they're usually ablaze with lights and you can't see much else. And then you can arrive there and they're like a little oasis.
7: Yeah, absolutely. I mean, they're a completely different place at night than what they are in the day. I mean, some people would describe them as creepy at night, particularly the quieter sites, if you're the kind of the only customer in the building with one staff member sort of thing. But yeah, they certainly do stand out, especially the ones that are kind of in the middle of nowhere and, like you say, are lit up with tons of lights.
0: Mm. Now, and you've been to all 97, as I understand it. Are there going to be any more, or is that all the service stations that are ever going to be in Britain?
7: No, so we've always got new motorway service areas being put in for planning occasionally. We don't have any services that are due to open in 2026. However, there are a couple that are due next year. We've got the Warrington services up in the northwest. That's due for 2027, and Westmorland have also just broke ground on their Tatton services in Cheshire as well. So that's due to open in spring 2028. So there's plenty still to come within the near future. Obviously looking quite forward to that. Mm. Always good to have a new one.
0: And when they open, do you give them a few weeks to bed in before you visit them, or are you there on day one?
7: It can vary. Sometimes I'm there on day one. It depends on how far it is from home, to be quite honest with you.
0: Yeah, I can imagine. Well, I suppose if you're driving a long way, you'll hit another couple of service stations along the way.
7: Yeah, very true. You can make a day out of it.
0: Yeah. Rich, more power to you. Thanks very much for speaking with us today. That was Rich Cross. He has various social media channels all under the title The Services King. One texter says, because Rich did refer to Gloucester there, Gloucester, beautiful place. Fred West lived there. Yes, well worth visiting for that reason alone, of course. Tom in Abbey Leek says, if he doesn't make a negative report when necessary, then what's the point? There's no balance. Well, I don't know, maybe he's enthralled to big service station. You know what they're like. Anyway, if you want to set up your own service station, you'll need some investment money.
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0: 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Answer it within 5 rings. Remember exactly the amount of money I said there, and we'll give it to you. You are listening to the Moncrief Show on News Talk. We're going to take a break after that. The importance of predicting the weather during a war.
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2: 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Moncrief's Fact of the Day. 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
0: According to Billy Connolly, you should never trust a man who, when left alone in a room with a tea cozy, doesn't try it on.
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0: 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One texter says, service stations fill me with dread. I know I'm going to get low quality food and drink at rip-off prices. I usually just use the toilet and leave. All those things are true, of course, but you're missing out on the glamour, perhaps. Later on during Movies and Booze, we will be reviewing the film Pressure, which centres on the crucial role weather forecasting played in World War II, but particularly in advance of the D-Day landings. And as with any film which deals with a scientific subject, the producers had to be extra careful to get the details right. The man tasked with preventing their embarrassment was Dr. Stephen Burt from the Department of Meteorology at the University of Reading. Stephen, good afternoon to you.
13: Good afternoon.
0: Thanks very much for talking with us today. Today, your meteorologist has satellites and computers and all sorts of additional methods for predicting what the weather will be like. Back then, what did they have?
13: Almost nothing, really. Just a good view from the way the weather had gone in previous circumstances. They had observations from various parts of the world, less of them from Europe during the Second World War for obvious reasons, very few from the Atlantic, which is where most of our weather comes from. So to answer your question, they had very little to go on.
0: Oh my word. So then when it came down to, we want you to tell us what the weather's going to be like on a particular day, that even more difficult.
13: It was, and we weren't talking about 24 hours ahead. For D-Day, we were talking about up to 7 days ahead, which in 1944 was pretty much the equivalent of trying to get a man on the moon. Yeah. And it was a very, very difficult thing to do. What made it even more difficult was that the weather the week before had been extremely fine. In fact, it had been a record May heat wave, and it had gone from then suddenly downhill very rapidly with the big storm that you wouldn't expect in June. So it was an extremely difficult situation to be involved with. And of course, they had to make the decision eventually to postpone the original D-Day of the 5th of June, with all the troops and ships and everything literally lined up ready to go, just waiting for the weather to clear.
0: Oh my God, your sphincter muscle would be destroyed with that kind of pressure. So this chap, James Stagg, in the end, when he said, okay, go on this date, what data did he have to work from?
13: Well, he had access to three forecasting groups. The film portrays it slightly differently. They weren't all in the same room. They had telephone conferences every few hours to discuss the situation and to get different people's ideas on the way that things were going, because different people could infer different things from the different observations, and they really needed a consensus to go forward. And it was Stagg's job to pull together the different forecasting teams and to present the considered opinion to Eisenhower and his team as basically whether to go or no go.
0: Yeah. So are we talking more of an educated guess?
13: As a scientist, I would say that's probably a little too furry. He had good observations, particularly from Ireland, which of course, being to the west of the UK, was where the weather was coming from. So the observations from Ireland were particularly important. So yeah, he did have a little bit to go on, and he had years of experience, and his colleagues had years of experience, but in the end it was more than just a sort of gut feel and a guess. It was an educated guess, as you put it.
0: Yeah.
13: But it was still pretty thin on the ground.
0: So then I take it from that, even though it was up to Stagg to make the final determination, were there dissenting voices there? Were there other people who thought,
13: Well, eventually, the other forecasting teams all agreed that there was a major storm coming, and that the 5th of June would have been dangerous to go with high seas and low cloud cover obstructing the air support. They did eventually agree, but in the days before there was some disagreement as to whether it would be a go or no go. And it's those kind of decisions that are examined in detail in the new film.
0: Yeah, because I would imagine if they've amassed all the troops and all the equipment and everything's ready to go, he can't keep postponing it indefinitely.
13: No, exactly. And I mean, that's one of the key points in the relationships in the film, that Eisenhower, head of the Supreme Allied Forces, had this enormous number of ships and aircraft and troops ready to go. And there's this apparently lone weather forecaster saying, you can't go, you'll be wrecked. And it's all about the play between the all-powerful military man and the almost presented as a lone individual, saying basically you can't, if you go it will be a disaster, and that's the play between the two characters in the film is very compelling. And it must have been something like that on the day. It would take a lot of nerve as a meteorologist to stand up to a senior military commander and say, I'm sorry, boys, but I'm afraid it's not going to work.
0: Yeah.
13: That would have taken a lot of guts.
0: Yeah. Did he? Did Stagg receive any recognition for his role in this? Was he decorated or anything?
13: He did receive the U.S. Legion of Merit from, it might even have been from President Eisenhower a few years later. But yes, he did receive a few honors and awards for doing it. But he is pretty much an unknown hero. I'm not sure he would have liked the word hero. He was a fairly quiet and retiring man. But he did receive due accolades in due course, yes.
0: Yeah, indeed. Well, they sound like they were well-deserved. Stephen, thank you very much for talking to us today. That was Dr. Stephen Burt from the Department of Meteorology at the University of Reading and advisor for the film Pressure, which we will be reviewing later on in the show. Today, Colm O'Regan has a column in The Examiner, which, if he'd written it 40 years ago, would have made it to print in a completely different way. It's quicker and more efficient now, but with it has come the slow death of certain skills, such as those owned by printers. Colm, good afternoon to you.
3: Good afternoon.
0: I'm old enough to remember being when the Irish Independent was in Middle Abbey Street, and they had the printing works were in the basement.
3: Yeah.
0: Of there. And it was just magnificent to see. It was magnificent to see these huge rolls of paper and everything whizzing by.
3: Yeah, it's when you see them in action or footage of them in action, it's all that you imagine almost like a conjuring process to be. And, you know, it's like those Heath Robinson cartoons where you press a button here and a number of actions happen. Mm. So I wrote the column on foot of the fact I have no memory of in real life of that, but I know that Dublin is full of printers still, you know, fellas and some women who worked in the press and the Evening Press, the Irish Press, Sunday Press and all the various papers. But last Sunday we went to, as a family, the Big Print, which was in the National Print Museum. Mm. Some people don't know we have a print museum.
0: Yeah.
3: Get yourselves down to the print museum. It's tucked in behind Beggar's Bush Barracks off Haddington Road. And I've been there a few times, but this was lovely because they had retired printers there printing stuff in front of you. And there's something about seeing the Proclamation of Independence printed in front of you, you know, like just seeing it roll off the presses. I felt like we were just about to start a revolution. Hmm. And the demonstrations, you see people demonstrating their craft, but watching printers demonstrate their craft, because there's a certain wistfulness about them, because you're wondering who's going to take on the skills, who's going to download the incredible skills they have in their brain. There was an enthusiast there. I met a fella called Liam who travelled up from, I think he's Mullingar, and in his shed he's tinkering with print stuff, and it struck me that who among us wouldn't want a shed out the back to be tinkering with old typewriters and print stuff? So it was great. It was just, that was last Sunday, and I was writing about it today in The Examiner because, you know, the way printers now are sources of frustration, you know, the paper jam in Zone C, or they accuse you of using knockoff ink. Did you ever get an accusation from the printer saying, you know, would you download a car? Would you download illegal ink? So Oh, it was a lovely experience. I'd highly recommend it. Yeah. It's a lovely museum.
0: Yeah.
3: It's in the old chapel of the garret, of the barracks.
0: Yeah, and the amazing thing about printers is that it was a very skillful skill. Yeah. It was part of the training. I think they still did it as part of the training. You had to learn to read backwards and upside down because you had to put the typeset in sometimes by hand.
3: Yeah.
0: And you could do it really fast.
3: I imagine them as being really good at writing swear words on bus windows as children or something so that it could be seen. The linotype was so there's a couple of demos and the linotype setting machine, so where the type is set that creates the letters are created, because there's a different story every day. It's not like they're looking around going, oh, I've an A over here somewhere. Like they're putting blocks of text together every day in metal, and it's a forgery, like as in it's a forge, sorry, not a forgery. Yeah, like they're pressing the ink into these letters that have been molded. And the funniest thing was the fella demoing was saying, like, there's a box of hot molten lead on the machine. He said, we used to keep our chips warm on top of that. We didn't know anything about health and safety or the lead poisoning or whatever. You remember in Willy Wonka, Mike TV got shrunk down and he was inside in the TV.
0: Hmm.
3: Being in, you know, it's kind of obviously a facsimile of a print works because it's printer scattered around. But seeing like, it's like being inside a computer because there's large boxes with typefaces in a corner. And I was looking at a little sign and it said impact. And what's impact? It's a typeface.
0: Yeah.
3: But it's a box of letters like in the shape of impact. I felt like I was shrunk down and walking around inside the workings of a computer, you know, because everything is so abstracted from us now.
0: Yeah.
3: You know, we don't see what goes on.
0: That's a very practical example of how a skill has been lost and taken over by a computer.
3: It reminded me a little bit of, you know, when you do experiments in school in science and they have a very big version of a circuit board or like some little kind of, you know, you can see the electricity going around the place. And in real life, it's shrunk down to nano levels. You never see it. So it was like that. So it was a nice reminder of the stuff that everything is boiled down to processes. And it's a great little illustration of that. I really liked it. And they have great exhibitions there as well, too.
0: Yeah.
3: Of prints.
0: And what's extraordinary about that, really, if you think about it, because the Garden was often teased. They had so many typos. It was known as the Grony Act.
3: Yes, yeah.
0: Given that people were doing that by hand, it was extraordinary how few typos there were in newspapers in those days.
3: And you imagine what happens if you're a printer and you realize your eyesight is starting to fail.
0: Ooh,
3: what a tragedy that is. Because it's so minute. They're dealing with enormous machines. And they're mechanics, but they're also the size of the individual components they're dealing with is so small. It's an extraordinary skill. They have exhibitions there with prints from various eras of Ireland. I was there one time and they had an exhibition of old lemonade wrappers, and it struck me. Oh yeah, every town had its own lemonade once. You know, like and every town had its own. And it wasn't like a micro
0: printer.
3: Yeah, exactly. Yeah. Or, you know, it's kind of like the old thing of Clonakilty used to have three watchmakers.
0: Mm.
3: Do you know what I mean? So those kind of skills. So as I said in the Examiner, I'm sure I've made loads of mistakes in describing the printing process. I want them to write in and I want the Examiner to print all the complaints.
0: Hopefully.
3: Yeah.
0: Because it's kind of poignant.
3: It is.
0: In that sense is that that's possibly a skill that will die with people.
3: Well, I'm hoping that people realize that when they see skills like that, and these are skills I don't have, by the way, this is me just shouting from the sidelines, save the skills. But like, it's, you know, everybody talks about AI and they say like plumbing's an AI proof job, like printing with a machine, it cannot be interfered with. There's a man with a box of hot lead with his chips on it.
0: Mm.
3: And he's the generative AI there. So If you have a human and a machine and it's not linked to anything, I don't know, I always like the fantasizing about what happens if the machines take over. Make sure those print works are still available.
0: Yeah. There's no such thing as an AI proof job. I'm increasingly starting to fear.
3: Can an AI melt lead? Can it? No.
0: Probably. It will eventually.
3: Yeah,
0: it'll probably figure it out. Used to collect from the premises of both the Independent and the Press as his texter, always got free papers from the Indo, but never those mean fingers in the Press. I didn't know there was a distinct difference.
3: As far as that caller is concerned, the Press got what they deserved. Well, so yeah, they didn't give him a free paper.
0: But that also as well, that was kind of very much a nighttime job. A lot of those people would start work at 4 a.m. yeah. and papers would be, you know, produced at 12 or 1 o'clock in the morning. Kind of thing.
3: And there's something about stuff like that happening at night. It feels clandestine, like they're printing inflammatory works or illegal Bibles or I don't know, just an ad for Help Wanted.
0: Somebody says there are no print apprenticeships anymore. Went from a highly skilled job requiring huge attention to detail to nearly a button pressing operation. Well, it is really one. Went to a beautiful museum in Mainz. All the skills still taught there, as well as bookbinding. Resident bookbinders in Ireland train there.
3: Very good.
0: Says somebody in Cork. Well, that's good to hear. Yeah.
3: There was one actually on that. There was one lovely thing where they showed how the copybooks with the blue lines and the pink lines are printed in the machine, the wires that trail the blue lines across. And if you've forgotten what your old copybook looks like, it's just, it was so evocative.
0: Yeah. My brother was one of the last in Cork to train as a typesetter. A family firm in Cork with a room full of type and the smell of hot metal all gone and the people retired. God. That is kind of poignant. So
3: for people to take it out. Oh, yeah. Sorry about that. But in other news, the cash call amount is...

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11: 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After 3 today, if you've entered, you may receive a phone call. Answer it within 5 rings. Remember exactly the amount of money I said there, and we will give it to you. And today it is a guaranteed prize. We will keep calling until somebody picks up the phone. The one texter says, just going back to the chat we had with Colin O'Regan, he was telling us about a trip he took to the print museum, but also there's a kind of a poignancy there in that there are a lot of skills that are represented in the print museum that are dying out, essentially. There's not really a... there are still people who are printers who have been trained in doing all that, but there's no real call for it anymore because of computers, of course. The most interesting part of any museum or any display or an industry is not the machines, but the machines that make the machines are even more interesting. Okay, yeah, they should. That would be like a sequence of museums where you have a set of machines and then you go into the next building and that has the machines that made those machines, and then you go to the machines. I don't know, you'd end up back in the Stone Age, perhaps. Went to that print museum on a quiet day and the staff were brilliant. Really keen to tell you about everything and show you how it worked. The origin of uppercase and lowercase was a lovely fact to find out about, because that was literally, they were on cases, because they would have, you know, the they would have the alphabet set in metal on these tiny little bits.

0: of metal. And for obvious reasons, the capital ones were higher up than the lowercase ones. Also, as well, they would have, like, you know, on your computer, you'd set something in 12 point or 10 point. But for the old printers, it would be 10 point, it would be 10 on something, would be another number, because it would be infinitesimal, you know, they'd have the distance between between the lines, or the distance between the letters. It was really very accurately worked out. I hope Maureen Sweeney and Blacksod gets a mention in the movie Pressure. Her barometer readings were vital for the D-Day landings. Yeah, I think she is mentioned in the film. But I have read, one or two accounts of how perhaps she has been overlooked somewhat in that whole story. Anyway, the Irish Balloon Championships take place on Saturday week, this year in, or above, Lochee Forest Park, where an attempt at a new world record will also be made. Yet there are only 8 balloon pilots in Ireland. One of them is Frank Meldrin, who is director of the championships. Good afternoon, Frank.
1: Good afternoon, Sean. How are you?
0: Not too bad. How do you get to train to be a balloon pilot?
1: So I suppose in Ireland, it's a matter of linking up with an existing balloonist and kind of becoming an apprentice, if you like, and basically putting in your hours that way. So it is a pilot's license that you need to apply for. And in order to do that, you need to, I suppose, get yourself trained up and try and get enough ballooning hours under your belt. And then basically do an exam and a flight. And that's the process.
0: Right. And is it you mean a flight in a balloon rather than a flight in an aeroplane?
1: A flight in a balloon, yes.
0: Yeah.
1: And once the trainer is confident that you can handle it on his own, then you're required to do a solo flight where literally you take off on your own and manage things solo.
0: Yeah. Can most balloons be flown solo?
1: Oh, absolutely, yes. Yeah, generally speaking, any of the, kind of sport balloons that we would operate in Ireland, they can all be flying, but flown with just one pilot, yeah. So
0: yeah,
1: solo.
0: Okay, and so in the balloon championships, people are competing. So are there various sort of categories they're competing in?
1: Yeah, absolutely. So, there's tasks set each of the days, depending on the type of weather conditions that we're having. And those tasks then are kind of accumulated throughout the week. And then at the end of the week, we will declare who the winner is of different types of tasks. And then also an overall championships winner. And to be honest, because it's the Irish Hot Air Balloon Championships, we don't always tend to just pick the most technical proficient balloonist. We will go for the team and the pilot and the crew that were kind of most aligned with our ethos of having a fun week and friendship.
0: Yeah. And what kind of tasks are set for the balloonists?
1: So, for example, a common one would be where a volunteer balloon will take off a few minutes ahead of all the other balloons. Generally, these would be quite, technically proficient pilots, experienced pilots. And they would take off and basically try and make it as difficult for the other balloons to follow them as possible. So they may go to quite high. They may try and get breezes in different directions. And they will land somewhere, and then the winner is the balloon that has taken off subsequently and lands closest to them. So that's a task called hare and hounds.
0: Yeah.
1: Other tasks might involve dropping a marker on a prearranged location some distance from the takeoff site. So that's also very exciting, because if you're a person, a spectator, standing near that marker, you get to see the balloons all approach from a distance and try and drop their markers as near as possible. So that's another type of task.
0: Yeah, and so when this is happening, when balloons are chasing other balloons or someone's dropping a marker, over how big an area are we talking?
1: So not that great an area, because I suppose balloons fly when the weather is dry and the winds are calm or light. And because of that, balloons don't tend to travel too far a distance unless they really want to, and they have an option, I suppose, of going higher up into the air to catch a better breeze, as it were, but probably within 20 to 25 kilometer radius of the takeoff site.
0: Okay, well, that's not an inconsiderable distance. How far high, how far up can a balloon go?
1: So I suppose without the aid of oxygen tanks, the balloon could go up to maybe 8,000 to 10,000 feet. But we wouldn't be operating up at those altitudes at all. You know, yeah. Probably below 2,000, 3,000 feet would be more or less the limit for normal balloon flights. And it's always nice, actually, to try and fly as close to the ground as possible, because then you can have conversations with the people that you're passing overhead and etc.
0: Yeah. And so for the championships, I assume you have people coming from all over the world for this, or is it kind of more of a European thing?
1: Yeah, so we have mostly from the UK. We have a number of balloons coming from the US. We have a number coming from the continent. And we even have a balloonist taking part that has come up from Australia this year. So it can be from anywhere. The Irish Championships is an invite-only event. So because it's so popular, we like to invite back people who, I suppose, have kind of been before, have shown kind of loyalty to the event, etc., and who, you know, enjoy the Irish landscape and the Irish atmosphere and you know, are up for a bit of crack during the week.
0: Mm. Now, and when do you own your own balloon?
1: I do, yes. So it's often been referred to as kind of, you know, or often been asked, is it an elitist sport in Ireland? And really it isn't, because, you know, any of the people in our association, would all be regular type people who just got an interest in it. Mm. And kind of, you know, scrape together the money to buy the equipment. Sometimes, if you're lucky, you can have a sponsor. So there are a number of sponsored Irish balloons in Ireland. I got into it myself through my brother-in-law, who at the time was working for Canton and Cochrane, and we had the Club Orange can, which was a special shaped balloon. And later, Goodfellas Pizzas had a balloon as well. So, but right now, there's a number of balloons. Waterford County Council have one. Mace have one, etc. So this year, we're hoping weather conditions are good. We have a special shape, which has only just been built recently. It's a special shape balloon in the shape of a suitcase. And it is an Irish-based company called Send My Bag. And they're going to be attending, trying to break a Guinness Book of Records record during the week. So yeah. It's very exciting.
0: And that is that record, the suitcase will have appeared in more countries than any other, or am I getting that wrong?
1: Exactly, in a 12-month period, yeah. Mm. That's what they're trying to do. So Ireland is obviously one of the countries on that schedule.
0: Yeah. No, because I'm wondering, like, if you own a balloon, you know, is it the same as if you own a light aircraft? Do you have to get get permission to go on a flight, or can you just have a random Saturday go and fire it up and go for a jaunt?
1: Yeah, no, definitely you can it can be as flexible as that, you know, especially if you're flying in non-controlled airspace. So around where I live in Kildare, it's non-controlled airspace. So I can go out in the field next door or the neighbor's garden or wherever and take off at any stage. Likewise, most of the other balloons that are located around the country would be in clear airspace, so they can fly if they want at any stage. And if, I suppose, you do want to fly within controlled airspace, generally, you know, there's prior permission to be sought from the Department of Aviation on that.
0: Ah, or
1: the right. The local aerodrome.
0: Frank, one of our listeners has a question for you. If the wind is blowing east to west, but the balloon pilot wants to travel east, how does that work?
1: So you simply can't do that. So it's a bit like sailing. You have to go with the breeze.
0: Yeah.
1: Now, you might be able to find slightly different variations of that breeze at different heights. But generally, if it's an easterly, then you're generally going to be going west.
0: Ah, right. And in terms of the weather, we're still over a week away from the championships. Like I assume then next week will be something of a nervous time for you, hoping that the weather's going to be okay.
1: Well, absolutely. And I suppose the thing about having a whole week long of events, there's opportunities, and even if there is some bad weather forecast, there always tends to be gaps or windows in the weather between systems, etc., that hopefully will enable us to get out. Now, last year in Boyle, we were returning to Boyle for the first time in something like 30 years, and thankfully we had a great piece of high pressure that sat over the country for 3 full days and gave us some great flying for the week. So we're fingers crossed that it'll be like that again. Okay. It has been very changeable the past few weeks. And I suppose that, you know, it's not very scientific, but I'm hoping that because it's been changeable and unsettled for so long, it's more likely that period of bad weather will stop and it'll give us some good weather. So that's my logic at the moment.
0: Well, that's good logic, Frank. And but presumably, like, if there's a bit of rain, that's not a major impediment, or is it? I imagine lightning would be a worry.
1: Yeah, no, you can't really fly in rain because, first of all, the equipment and the envelope, which is, you know, made out of nylon, will suffer as a result of rain getting on it.
0: Mm.
1: So it has to be kind of high pressure, dry weather and light wind. So that's the ideal.
0: Right. Now, funnily enough, somebody else is texting in to say Boyle, which isn't too far from Lockheed, is the UFO sighting capital of Europe. So I wonder, are those two facts connected to each other?
1: they might be. They might well be. Yes. Yeah. So certainly, back in the early 90s, there were some unusual shaped balloons flying around Boyle for a couple of years. Yeah, Lockheed is where it is going to be centered. So every day there's two flights planned, starting on Saturday the 19th. So there's going to be a flight in the evening time at about 5 o'clock. And then each day at 7 a.m. in the morning and then 5 o'clock in the evening, right up till Friday. And whichever days the weather obliges, they're the days that we will be flying.
0: Well, hopefully it'll oblige for the entire time. Frank, thanks a million for talking.
1: Indeed, Sean, do you mind if I just mention, because in order to put on a balloon championship, you really need the local support. And a big shout out to Roscommon Tourism that have helped support this. The Boyle Town team themselves have all done a great job in promoting, and some of the local businesses. So we've got Nordston Medical, we've got Thrive Cloud Software, Autumn Wood, Trojan Software, and Kelly's Super Value, all coming on board to help us make this possible. And it is the 54th occurrence of this event, so it's one of the longest running balloon festivals or balloon competitions in the world. So we're really proud about that.
0: Well, congratulations, Frank, and best of luck with it. Thanks a million for talking to us today. That was Frank Meldon, Director of the Irish Hot Air Balloon Championship. Somebody else is texting to say, Michael Toomey and Kieran McCarthy made a stunning black and white short film about Fields Printers in Yall. Beautiful. It's well worth a watch. And someone else is texting to say, at age 12, I was a reader in the Irish Press on Burr Quay. We would proofread the typesets before they were sent to the final print, my word. Right, we'll take a break. Back in a couple of minutes.
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3: Do you hear that? 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
13: It's 3 o'clock. Good afternoon. Events are being held across America to remember the almost 3,000 victims of the 9/11 terror attacks on the 25th anniversary. Two hijacked planes were flown into the Twin Towers in New York, while another hit the Pentagon in Virginia. A fourth plane came down in Pennsylvania. These people are attending the memorial event in New York City today and spoke to our reporter Emily Keegan.
14: I hadn't cried for 9/11 in a few years, so being here is like brings back all those memories.
15: I remember the plane hitting the building, and then I remember getting a phone call saying that he's a very good friend but like a brother was on the 107th floor and never made it out.
16: It makes me remember all the people that were killed by these terrorists, and I hope that the country is not going to forget.
13: There will be no tolerance for public disorder or attempts to impair Donald Trump's movements during his visit to Ireland this weekend. That's according to the Garda Commissioner, Justin Kelly, who says the event will be one of the biggest security operations in the history of the state. He says he hopes any protests will be carried out peacefully.
17: We have invested extensively over the last number of years, particularly since the Dublin riots, in equipment around public order, the amount of people that we have trained, our tactics, and particularly our equipment. And you'll have seen the water cannon. So we will have water cannon on standby for this weekend in the various locations. We certainly hope that we don't have to utilise that, but if we need to, that's what we have it for. We will use it.
13: Jeffrey Donaldson is due in court in 2 weeks following a brief review at Newry Crown Court today. The former DUP leader was found guilty of 18 counts of historical child sex abuse against two victims in June following a four-week trial. His wife Eleanor Donaldson was found to have committed 5 acts of aiding and abetting her husband but cannot be criminally convicted. Judge Paul Ramsey confirmed he has received 2 victim impact reports and said a probation report has been completed. And Energia customers are facing increased bills from next month. Hikes will see the average annual gas bill increase by 9.3% with no change to standing charges. Meanwhile, electricity bills will rise by 4.7% from October 12th with standing charges going up by 5%. That's it for now. More at 4.
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20: A very good afternoon. I'm Will O'Callaghan. Limerick hurling manager John Kiely is set to remain in his role for the 2027 campaign. Kiely won his 6th All-Ireland title with the Treaty County this summer. But Jimmy Lee won't be staying on as Limerick's football manager. He stepped away from the appointment process, citing a disappointing lack of support for him from the county's football board. Shane Larry is charged at the summit of the leaderboard on day 2 of Golf's Irish Open. The 2009 champion is 11 under par after a stunning second round of 62, 8 under for today at Doon Beg. Denmark's Jakob Olesen leads the chase currently on 8 under par. It wasn't a bad day for Rory McIlroy, the defending champion. He has had a second successive round of 69 and will go into the weekend at 2 under par overall. And there's a massive night to come in the League of Ireland's Premier Division title race. The leader Shamrock Rovers make the trip to Inchicore to take on St. Pat's from 8 p.m. That's our live game and off the ball here on News Talk. A win for the hosts would see them cut the Hoops lead at the Summit down to just 3 points. Elsewhere, Drogheda United will welcome Sligo Rovers. Derry City look to make it back-to-back wins when they take on Shelburne. Bohemians make the trip to Galway United, and the RSC is the venue for the meeting of Waterford and Dundalk. To access 3 free off-the-ball podcasts each month, download the Go Loud app now.
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13: Mostly dry today with a mix of cloud and sunny spells and just isolated showers. Highest temperatures 15 to 20 degrees. And now you're up to date on News Talk.
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0: You are listening to the Moncrief Show on News Talk. 087 1400 106 is our WhatsApp number. It is time for Movies and Booze. The perfectly groomed trio of Fionnuala Jones, Olivia Fahey and Dee McGuinness are with us once again. Good afternoon to you all. We're doing Belgian and Canadian beers, Dean. Is this we should be supporting Canadian beer particularly in their troubled times?
23: There's no subtle messages being sent down on air.
0: Particularly right now, if you're listening, drink Canadian, folks. None of that American swell.
23: And ironically, we're slagging off Fabian Bev as well, which is the joining of thing. Yeah, we're looking at some cycles in the kind of world of beer, looking at the 1950s through to 2000 in Belgium, and how beer was decimated by mainstream lager, and then how small breweries came back and started brewing their own pilsners, but also did what they were doing generally. And this is one of those pilsners. For Hague Export. And that is brewed by Brewery Verhage, and they do Duchess de Bourgogne. That's what they're known for, but they have kept the Pilsner going. And with Moosehead, Moosehead is becoming sixth generation brewery from Canada, the oldest independent brewery in Canada, but they have decided to stop bottling beer. They are now only doing cans. So I actually put aside 4 Moosehead bottles and forgot to bring them with me so that you could have a historic bottle. It's from the last bottling.
0: Why have they decided to do that?
23: Well, in Canada, 85% of beer is sold in cans, and for Moosehead, it was 91% of their beer.
0: Fair enough.
23: So in Ireland for kind of 20, 30 years, Moosehead has been available in bottles only. So now it's switched over to cans. So these are the first cans into the country, and the bottles are, if you see a bottle of Moosehead on the shelf, grab it, because you won't be able to get one in a while.
0: Collector's item. Ooh. So could Andrew Scott theoretically be nominated for 2 Oscars for 2 different films?
24: Yeah, very possibly, because I actually think that his performance in Pressure is absolutely brilliant, but there's just been so much talk about his other film, Elsinore. I haven't seen it, I haven't heard anything about it yet, but that's the film that people seem to be buzzing more about for him to get an Oscar nomination, but I personally don't think we should be ruling Pressure out.
0: Because the reviews he's been sensational.
24: Honest to God, and it was such especially compared to, and actually Dean gave me this word earlier, the bombastic performance of Brendan Fraser, because Eisenhower is such a big personality. He's the general, he's the one that everyone needs to fear but respect, whereas Stagg is kind of a bit more reserved, and he was like, no, you just need to listen to me and, you know, look at the work that I'm doing. My work's going to speak for itself. I don't need to be this big bravado person. And then he learns that he kind of maybe has to. So it's like the two of them, the chemistry between the two of them is great. So having this very understated performance with this bombastic performance, it's a really great kind of balance between the two of them. And I just thoroughly enjoyed it.
0: Yeah. And when did Practical Magic 1 come out?
24: It was in the 90s. And wow. It was around the time of this kind of really witchy kind of renaissance that we were having in the 90s. We had between Practical Magic, we had The Craft as well. Then there was like on the TV, there was Charmed and Buffy. And
0: they were
24: influencing like loads of stuff in like pop culture at the time, fashion as well. And even watching Practical Magic 2, seeing the fashion in it again, I was like, oh, do you know what? That'll be great for this wedding I'm officiating at Halloween, you know, that kind of a thing, like getting ideas for it. So,
0: yeah. So this comes about after 30 years of intense public clamoring for a Practical Magic 2, no doubt.
24: Yeah, definitely. Yeah. Totally.
0: We all signed the petition. Yes, we did.
24: We do. Well, I certainly did, anyways. I was a big fan of the first one, so I've been really curious to see how they were going to do it, because the first one had quite a definitive ending that I kind of was like, oh, I don't think they'll ever be able to do something about it. Well, they found a way.
0: Yes, of course they did. And is it set like 30 years later, or are they pretending it's still
24: set
0: then?
24: Multi years later. I don't think it's 30. I think it's maybe only about 20, because the kids were were like very much like small children in the first one. They're now in like their 20s.
0: Yeah.
24: So it's that kind of an age jump. But as much as it still has that kind of, the Practical Magic had a very strong kind of aesthetic. So it still has that same aesthetic, but like more modern, which I actually thought was a really difficult thing to do, but they managed to achieve it.
0: Yeah. It'd be interesting to compare how everyone has changed over the years.
24: Yeah.
0: And how good their surgeon was.
24: Yes.
0: Right. So a movie about reparations for slavery, but it's also a musical. You know, I'm in.
3: I mean, yeah.
0: How could that not be a huge hit?
3: I think this is one of the first things I talked about when I joined Movies and Booze, or else it's a good couple of years ago anyway, this deal that was announced with Paramount, with the South Park creators, Trey Parker and Matt Stone. So obviously the deal at the time encompassed continuing seasons of South Park, obviously, and at the time they were talking about this film as well with Kendrick Lamar. And I was like, that's very interesting, whatever, blah, blah. Hadn't heard anything about it since, but it's back in the news this week, basically talking about this musical film, as you said, internally at Paramount, it's known as Whitney Springs. Apparently, Paramount have put up huge money for it. There's rumours that it was somewhere between 70 and 80 million, maybe up to 150 million. And basically, it's this particular deal where I think it's called a negative pickup, where whatever's left from the budget, the creators would get. So, Trey Parker, Matt Stone would get it. But this has been kicking around since 2021, okay? So it was one of the South Park head honchos, I think, or one of his veterans, I should say, Vernon Chapman, came with this script, basically, as you said, about a historical slave plantation museum in the Midwest and a young black reenactor who lashes out a tourist and ends up clashing with the town's racist mayor, who ends up being played by Parker, right? Kendrick Lamar was signed on to produce. People who saw the script were very, very impressed. Paramount picked up the project then January 2022. In 2024, I think it was supposed to be on the slate, or they were talking about it at CinemaCon, I think, in 2024. And they were talking about it going to production that summer. We're like a year or two later at this stage. I think it was set to debut last summer, I think July 2025. But then we have all the issues with the Paramount Skydance merger and that closing, which meant it then got pushed back to March of this year. Then it's been taken off the schedule entirely. So the two lads have had to come out and say, we really believe in this project. It's coming. Sorry for the delay, et cetera. So then they're basically, and they're kind of pointing to the fact that South Park is going through this cultural creative renaissance with them going after Trump. They're winning Emmys back in it. They hadn't won Emmys in ages. The viewership is kind of through the roof for a show of that kind, and for how long it's been on the air, I think it was like 6 million viewers in the States, which is kind of unheard of. Like, you don't get that now. It's just kind of unheard of. But then there's also things where, like, Trey Parker, Matt Stone work in a very specific way, where even with South Park, sometimes they're working on it like right up until it's due to air on Comedy Central. Yeah. So then there's kind of rumors that it's like, okay, that's grand to do for a TV show. Is that why the film is so delayed? Because they just cannot work on a big screen
0: they
3: timeline.
0: They made films before they made but, Team America,
3: yeah, but
0: didn't
3: this
0: they?
3: Is the thing.
0: America.
3: Yeah. Now, yeah. That was 2004. A lot of time has passed since then, but I think they're also kind of wondering, you know, with David Ellison and him being busy with Trump and all of that, are they, and given the themes of the film, needless to say, like, this is a very original film, let's put it like that. There's probably a consensus that maybe now's not the time for this, given what we're trying to do with Paramount. And
0: you could argue now is the time to do this.
3: Absolutely.
0: Is it a live action film? Or
3: it is live action, yeah, it is live action. So it'd been their first live action film as well since Orgasmo, which came out in 1997. There's talk of lots of scheduling conflicts as well. As I said, South Park kind of taking off. Kendrick Lamar, also very busy. He'd been on tour, etc., etc. Will this film ever see the light of day?
0: Have they shot anything?
3: I'm not super familiar, like, if they have, or if it's literally they're still kind of in writes and rewrites and stuff like that. By the reporting, you would kind of believe that maybe it hasn't gone into production yet.
0: Yeah. Oh, God. And Kendrick Lamar was a producer on it, I assume contributed some music to it, but he wouldn't have been acting in it.
3: Unconfirmed, but yeah, he had confirmed that he had contributed, like, original music as well. So, like, it's a big, hefty project, like, you know?
0: Oh, God.
3: And just for something to, I don't think it'll end up on the cutting room floor. Like, I think they'll get it out come hell or high water or some kind of way, but we'll have to wait a little bit longer by all accounts. So.
0: Yeah. And Disney doesn't know what to do with the Muppets. What is wrong with people?
3: I know, truly. So earlier this year, we had a big success for Disney with the Muppets kind of comeback show that they had with Sabrina Carpenter. Seth Rogen was in it as well. I think he was producing it. This kind of one-time special that they had. And speaking at the Emmys, hugely successful at the Emmys. I think it was Disney's most nominated Emmy contender, which is, like, nuts. But basically, and I think the idea was that they were kind of setting it up as a backdoor pilot to be like, the Muppets are back in the TV show and we have these different celebrities every week, yada, yada, yada. That seems like a surefire formula, but apparently not. But they're having difficulty with the three main production entities. So you have 20th Century Television, you have the Muppet Studio, obviously, and then Seth Rogen and Evan Goldberg's Point Grey Pictures were involved. They basically cannot decide how to bring this back. And it's just this butting of heads in the background, which, again, doesn't make any sense when it's, the proof is in the pudding. You have the awards. People also watched it. It's not like it's this, like, critical darling and nobody, you know what I mean? But it's, people watched it. People loved it. It seems like an easy enough formula. Now, you go back to it and you think the 2010s where they did the film with Jason Segel, which I think did well. And I think there was another film after that and another TV show that I don't think did great. But I don't know, it just, like, just stick to what she did. I don't get why they're overcomplicating it.
0: Yeah, I don't understand it. There was an episode of Star Trek a few weeks ago that had, they were all turned into Muppets. Now, I don't know if they were Muppets, they look like Muppets, but they were puppets, you know.
3: Okay, yeah.
0: There was a transporter accident, which is basically the plot of every Star Trek ever. And they were all turned into Muppets, so.
3: But you don't know if it was like the Jim Henson-ness.
0: Yeah, but they look like them, or is there some sort of copyright thing? But, like, is it reduced to that? They're kind of, they have bit parts now in other shows, you know, while they're waiting for their contract to be renewed.
3: Oh my God, Kermit's waiting for the contract.
0: Yeah.
24: But sure, wasn't Kermit at the Super Bowl or something like that?
3: Yeah, they all were. Sorry, Miss Piggy and Madonna were coming out in a car.
24: Yeah. Oh yeah, that's what it was. It was the World Cup, not
3: now,
24: the Super Bowl.
3: Saying these out loud, I'm like, there's a carbon monoxide leak somewhere that's affecting us all.
0: Is there anything to be said for a sex tape?
3: Is there
0: anything?
3: Sure, why not? It's, I take it over any sequel.
0: Yeah.
3: Any sequel or any reboot, sure, why not?
0: Yeah, Orgasmo is an underrated classic. It should be re-released, says a texter.
3: Okay.
0: Somebody else says, from the makers of South Park is a phrase for quality comedy. Team America and South Park, the movie, are great movies. And the lads are great at doing political satire. Somebody else says, point of information, South Park is now South America. They change in response to Trump calling everything America. Yes, no doubt you'll review it when it comes out. Good point, yes.
3: Yeah.
0: They are shooting a Johnny Halliday biopic in Paris at the moment. How exciting is that?
3: Who's Johnny Halliday? Sorry, I'm very young.
0: Is that like a French pop star?
3: Okay.
0: It might be in French, so there might be a... Well, I don't know. Maybe we will review it. Who knows? Right, let's review our first beer, Dean.
23: Okay, so the first beer is Verhage Export. It's a Belgian Pilsner. So it's brewed by Brewery Verhage, which do Duchesse de Bourgogne, which is a classic West Flanders red ale, which would be a beer that is aged in oak folders. It's a real traditional beer. But where this type of beer has come from is between the 1950s and 2000, there was effectively almost a decimation of the Belgian beer industry. Stella Artois came along, and just after the war in the 1950s, they were using industrial techniques to brew beer on a mass scale, bringing down the cost of the beer, brewing it as cheaply as possible. Advertising, and the advertising made it very trendy and cool and so on, so it was very popular. But they literally just kind of put a flame torch to the Belgian beer market. And what you had was, in the 1950s, about 600 small and regional breweries around the country. By 1980, it was down to about 100. But what was interesting about it was that over that time, initially, obviously, Stella became huge. They were competing with a beer called Jupiler. And over that time, they got a lot of market share. They were doing very well. And then they got to a point where they started becoming dull. It was just, there was just a couple of beers in the market. There wasn't as much talk about beer. And there was a huge amount of price competition. And the amount of money that they were making went down massively.
0: Oh.
23: And then around the 1980s, an organization called the Belgian Family Brewers came about. And to be a member of that organization, your brewery had to be within family ownership for at least three generations. You had to be brewing using traditional
0: not any riffraff in there, no.
23: Well, most of them, like for Verhage, they're onto their fifth generation now at the moment. For some, there are breweries with 12, 14 generations of the family owning the brewery. So they put this organization together, started promoting traditional regional beers, and basically made kind of Belgium one of the key places in the world for quality beer. The ironic thing about it is
0: And sorry to interrupt, but like, is that the whole craft beer movement? Is that what started it? Ignited it?
23: You would have had it going in parallel. So what you have, like, I like to look at it as old world craft and new world craft, in so far as the Belgian breweries are going back hundreds of years. But what you had was a lot of the new world craft are effectively copying styles from breweries like these and trying to do something or revive something that had effectively died off. So you have this huge revival. And what happened was Stella Artois started losing market share, but they started making more money because they took over some breweries and started selling beers that were a bit more distinctive, and they were better off not dominating the market and coming back to a more normal level.
0: How interesting.
23: With diversity in the market than they were when they were trying to take over the entire market. Ironically, they were competing with a beer called Jupiler, and both of those were going at it hammer and tongs, and eventually they solved the problem by one of them just buying the other. So now if you go to Belgium, you'll see Jupiler in Belgium, but you won't see it outside of Belgium because AB and Bev just keep it in Belgium. But around the kind of 1960s, 1970s, 1980s, a lot of the regional breweries started doing Pilsners because so many people in the market were drinking Pilsner that they felt that they had to kind of join them or die almost. But when they did, usually what they would do is really focus on the quality. They couldn't do things at the low level of cost that the big breweries were doing, and they couldn't spend the type of money that was being spent on advertising. So they had longer maturation periods, all malt lagers using expensive hop, noble hops. And this is an example of that. Really well-rounded beer, full flavour, beautiful biscuity with a kind of a vanilla background to it, and classic noble hop character. Really, really good Pilsner.
0: Yeah,
23: absolutely beautiful. Now, an ironic kind of offshoot of that, I'm just back from the Brussels Beer Weekend, which is the first Saturday of every month, which is where the creative beer that I brought for you has come from. I brought in a creative beer that's about 4 inches by two. It's little... Belgium is famous for chocolate as well, so they have little chocolate bottles of beer filled with beer. And you bite the top off the chocolate bottle of beer, yeah. You drink the beer and
0: what's
23: then eat the
0: love.
23: Chocolate.
0: Yeah.
23: But at the Brussels Beer Festival, it's in the centre of the Grand Place in Brussels. You have 15th century guild buildings all around, and you've got tents for all of the breweries in the round. But as a policy, regardless of what brewery it is, the tent is allocated at random and everybody gets exactly the same tent. So AB InBev has the same size tent as a brewery that's brewing only about 10,000 hectolitres, and it's just accepted by everybody that diversity is what's helping
0: lovely.
23: Them, so it's a nice thing to see.
0: Yeah, and that's a lovely beer there. Yes. Few people are texting in about that. Stella did have a certain nickname, which I'm not going to repeat on air, lest I be accused of being a fellow traveller with Michael O'Leary. The Stella, the beer that harp drinkers turn to when harp is discontinued. A great beer for those who wear... I don't think they still make harp though, don't they? Or did they bring it back?
23: Well, funny enough, the second beer that we're going to be tasting is famous for a couple of reasons. Moosehead Brewery was brewing Guinness for 10 years for the North American market and also harp at the time.
0: Right.
23: And the reason was because they Guinness wanted to be able to say that the beer was imported, and if it was coming from Canada, then technically it was imported.
0: Oh, it was ducking and diving there. Right, so should we talk about pressure first?
24: Yes, indeed.
0: Okay, pressure coming up after this.
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10: Yes, the weather was, as he described, in 1904 and 1925, but he fails to mention 1916, June 5th, the battle for Mount Sorrel. Then, as now, there were areas of high pressure above the Azores, but the storms came anyway. Many people here will remember that battle. Chaos. Absolute chaos. Thousands of lives lost. Hell on earth. Torrential rain. He's selecting the data that suits him and ignoring the rest, and we must face the facts. The facts! However frightening they may be.
0: Okay, that was pressure. Was that Andrew Scott?
24: That was Andrew Scott. So that's him when he realizes he needs to be a little bit more bombastic.
0: Okay, that's interesting because the other movie that you mentioned, Elsinore or whatever it's called, it's a Scottish character who's playing in that as well. So obviously he's... And he has the Scots accent bang on.
24: Oh my God. And it's one of those ones where my mum at first thought he was supposed to be British because I brought her to the screening. And then once the Scottish accent really sort of like... comes out, she was like, oh, it's Scottish. Oh, it's a very soft Scottish accent. I like that Scottish accent. So it's one that people are going to be able to understand.
0: Yes, he's probably from Edinburgh. He's posh Scottish. Yes. Right, so anyway, he's playing this guy. Now, you wouldn't think that the army hires meteorologists, but if you think about it, of course, it makes total sense they should.
24: Yeah, exactly. And it's one of those things of, I don't think anybody outside of, you know, working in that industry would ever think of, here are all of the factors that you need to consider before you wage war or look, embark on this attack endeavor kind of thing. And it's like, yeah, the weather was going to be a key factor because they were crossing the ocean. And if there was a storm or anything like that, then of course that was going to be an issue. And as you heard in that clip, that's what he's trying to say. This other guy who's played by Chris Messina, and he is the American's meteorologist. And he's only going by like, oh, here's all the historic, what the weather was like on this day over these like years. But as he says there, he skips the one year that doesn't fall into the trend, which is exactly the same pattern that they're actually seeing here. So as much as, you know, what your man is doing, yes, there is some sort of logic behind what he's looking at, but it doesn't count for England and of course Ireland as well, very similarly, because the weather is so unpredictable. And I just laughed when I was thinking about it because it's like, only like an Irish or British company could make a movie where all they're doing is talking about the weather.
0: And there's Oscar buzz about it.
24: And it just fits so well. And of course, like, it's the Scotsman who's then turning around to be like, yes, no, like, this is what like the weather is like here. Like, that's why I've been brought in, because you're not familiar with this. He goes, ah, yeah, but like, I've done for this and this. And he goes, yes, they've got much more stable climates. This is England. This is not the same thing. And it's just a really funny, like, people just arguing about the weather. And I just really enjoyed that aspect.
0: Well, I mean, is it a bit like a play then? Are they just in the one room for an hour and a half?
24: So they're not in the one room, but they are definitely in the one kind of location. So they are in this big manor house that's been taken over by the army. And there are different rooms sort of allocated to different departments. So you've got like General Eisenhower has his rooms upstairs. You've got all the meteorologists are kind of working in this one room. Stagg has his own office. The American meteorologist, whose name I've forgotten, but yes, played by Chris Messina, I do remember that bit. He has his own office as well. So there's all these different rooms that they're all inhabiting. And then all of the soldiers are actually just in tents out in the fields. And then there's also a chapel on site as well, because, you know, they need to be praying for good weather.
0: Yes.
24: And all this. But so it would probably work really well as a play. But one of the questions that was posed to me by a friend of mine when we came out of the screening, he was like, would it have been better as like a made-for-TV movie? And I really thought about that for a while. And I kind of agree with him to a certain extent, because while it's great to see something like this on the big screen, I don't know if enough people are actually going to go out to the cinema to see it. I think they should, but it is definitely something that I think, because it's not one of those big action blockbustery style World War II films, it's not going to bring in the kind of just curious people. this is really just for people who are interested in this kind of weird and wonderful backstory of that most of us have never heard of, and to sort of see how like the weather was really impacting the D-Day landings.
0: Mm.
24: Like,
0: so as a movie, is it particular? It doesn't sound very cinematic, perhaps dramatic, but not that.
24: Dramatic, but maybe not cinematic, I think is a great way of putting it. And again, I've really enjoyed it and I enjoyed seeing it on the big screen. Like Kerry Condon was great as kind of like Eisenhower's sassy assistant. She is a lieutenant, but she is essentially just his assistant. And Brendan Fraser, my goodness, like he is such a powerhouse. And I think it's one of his better performances since winning the Oscar. Mm. Like it kind of reminds people, it's like, oh yeah, he did win this for a good reason. Because some of the ones in between have just been like middling, whereas this one I actually think is really, really good. So we do hope people go see it in the cinema. It's definitely worth going to see. It's also not very long, which I enjoy. It's just shy of 2 hours. So it's got a nice sort of pace to it as well. But I do definitely see why some people may be like, oh, maybe this should have just been put on like the History Channel or National Geographic or something like that. Because it's definitely one for the just people with the curiosity of being like, this is just a little story that I haven't heard. And I love World War II stories, that kind of a thing.
0: Yeah. Is the main conflict between the British meteorologist and the American one while they're fighting about?
24: Exactly. One of them is saying it's going to be bright sunny skies, and Stagg is saying, no, there's going to be an absolutely epic storm. Like you'd be sending out those boys to die.
0: Yeah.
24: And he's really trying to fight his point, but everyone's against him. Everyone is sort of saying, look, this is what he's predicting, but it's no guarantee. And this is what this other guy is predicting. Like, who is right? How are we going to know? And Stagg is the one that's saying, well, of course, neither of us are going to know for sure until it happens. It's just, what are you willing to risk? And that is the question that's being posed to them, to be like, what are you willing to risk? And there are some members, like Damian Lewis's character, he plays a jerk quite well, I have to say. And he's basically just like, boys die, men die, it's war. He's willing to just risk it, whereas, you know, a lot of the others are kind of being a little bit more reserved and thoughtful about it and thinking about the consequences of what their actions will do.
0: Yeah. Now, there was... People, of course, text in about anything. What about your woman who was in Blacksod Bay? There was a woman called Maureen Sweeney, apparently. One of the places that they were getting weather reports from
24: in
0: Ireland, but they had to be on the QT because Ireland was neutral and we couldn't be helping them. Everybody wants to know, is she mentioned?
24: Yes.
0: If she's mentioned, fine. It's a great film. If not, it's a travesty.
24: It is mentioned, and they're getting reports in from Mayo and Galway at certain points as well, yes.
0: Okay, that's good to know. Before you review it, though, somebody wants to know, is Aidan Quinn in Practical Magic 2? Without him, it's pointless.
24: Oh, we'll get to that.
0: Okay, all right, that one might be a spoiler. That might be a spoiler there. So RuPaul's Drag Race in the UK has been cancelled.
11: Yes.
24: Horrible decision.
11: Ooh, yeah, surprising news. Although I will say, I think people are, the show will continue, but on WOW Presents Plus, which is the World of Wonder streaming service. So it's not that it's totally being scrapped, but the BBC just aren't. They've decided not to renew it. They're facing what they're describing as financial pressures, and they're going about the cost saving measures. They need to save, I think it's like £500 million or something. RuPaul's Drag Race UK, obviously a very expensive show. Needless to say, you're talking about an American franchise being brought over to the UK. Mm. One of the queens, Lawrence Chaney, was talking about it this week. And when they were filming their season, which was season two, they said in the same studio as like Little Mermaid, to just put into kind of, you know, and then you're talking about flying RuPaul over and everything else and stuff like that. This isn't the only show. Like Blankety Blank is gone. Celebrity Mastermind is gone. But this was, again, when we were talking about viewership earlier with South Park, this was still doing very well viewership-wise, in the millions, which is, again, no mean feat in this very weird, precarious television landscape. And it was also kind of the banner shows for the relaunch of BBC Three. So it is just kind of like, okay, you've brought back this channel and had all this kind of quote-unquote alternative programming to, like, sell the channel, and now you're taking it all the way. It's just a real shit. And it was a very important, and look, there's a thing with drag reality TV shows at the minute. Like, I would have watched this really at the start, and then I kind of fell off because it just felt like there was a fatigue and there was a new series every week and a new franchise and stuff like that. But it was very important in terms of the conversations it facilitated and the representation and stuff like that. It does seem like a real shame, especially as like season 8 is currently airing, and then this bomb was just kind of dropped, and now it's kind of taken the shine off any of the queens who are participating in season 8, you know?
0: Yeah. Well, but I suppose it's down to money, and money has to be a factor in these things.
3: Yeah.
0: The BBC is having its cost slashed left, right and centre anyway.
3: Yeah.
0: In the next in our continuing series of everyone's run out of ideas, there's going to be a reboot of Get Smart.
3: Yeah, there wasn't there one already? There was a 2008 feature adaptation directed by Peter Segal, starring Steve Carell, Anne Hathaway and Dwayne Johnson, and made loads of the box office, made $230 million globally. A sequel was in development before it was deaded. Don't think it went down critically that well. I think it was kind of like fine.
0: Yeah.
3: But this new iteration, we are looking at potentially John Mulaney as the titular Maxwell Smart, comedian. Is he an SNL alum? Probably not. But he is a talk show on Netflix at the minute. Big, huge comedy guy. Apparently he's in talks. We're looking at Seth Graham Smith is writing the screenplay. He just did Now You See Me, Now You Don't. We'll see. Obviously based off of the original spoof series called Get Smart from Mel Brooks and Buck Henry that debuted in 1967. Very much taking on the James Bond of it all. What if James Bond was a tickle? ? Do we need this again? No. Where is the Plantation musical? I would like to see that.
0: Yeah, absolutely. Right. You are listening to the Moncrief Show on Newstalk. We do have to take a break. After that, more movies and booze, and we might give away some money too.
12: Moncrief on Newstalk.

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12: Our last cash machine winner was Eve, who had to take a bit of a breather when she scooped up a huge prize after answering within five rings and giving us the correct cash amount. Today, we're doing it all over again. If you've entered since last Friday week, keep a close eye on that phone. We're making this call right now, and you must answer within five rings. You'll also need to tell us today's winning amount.
10: One ring. Two rings. Three rings. Four rings. Five rings.
12: Well, that's disappointing, but it is a guaranteed winner this afternoon, so we're going to grab the phone and call somebody else right now.
10: One ring.
12: Hello?
13: Hello?
12: Hello, good afternoon. It's Barry Dunn phoning from the cash machine. How are you?
13: Not bad, yourself?
12: I'm doing great, and I think you're going to be doing a little bit better a moment from now. Who are we talking to?
13: You're talking to Keane.
12: How are you, Keane? What part of the world are you in, and what are you
13: I'm in Dublin, Dunleary.
12: What are you up to for the weekend?
13: Work. Well, I'll be working for the weekend.
12: Are you sure now, depending on how this call goes?
13: We'll see, yeah.
12: What do you do, Keane? What's the job?
13: I'm a mechanic.
12: Okay, always busy, always busy.
13: Always busy, never a dull day.
12: Anybody there with you at the moment, Keane?
13: No, my kids literally just went to the shop.
12: Stop, they're not going to believe you when they get back.
13: I don't know.
12: Have you ever had the chat about what you'd do if this call happened?
13: No, I actually haven't, because I never thought this call would happen.
12: Okay, well, it's happening now, and I have to tell you, Keane, this money, right, there's a lot of cash, it's burning a hole in our pocket, so I think it would be much better off with you. How much in the cash machine, Keane?
13: 305,000.
12: It's correct.
13: Come on, you're messing here.
12: Cian, we are deadly serious. You've just become one of our biggest ever winners on the cash machine. We've got €305,000 for you.
13: Big

0: Beat the same.
1: So if you are planning to throw your car in with Kian over the weekend, that's not going to be happening now. Kian, any plans in the short term for this?
0: I don't even know. I'm probably going to go buy myself a fresh car now.
1: Only one car, Kian. You could buy a couple of cars with this. There's holidays.
0: Right, so I'm only back from Spain. I think I'll be going back, to be honest with you.
1: I think you will. Maybe Spain, maybe the Canaries, bit of Italy. The world is your oyster, Kian.
0: Exactly. God knows where I'll end up.
1: You've got €305,000, and that money is heading into your bank account right now. Congratulations.
0: Thank you very much.
1: Winning continues on the Cash Machine. Be here after 5 to get our newest amount, and it could be you that we're calling next.
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3: So congratulations to Kian, €305,000, Richard. There was a bit of a weird pause there after he just picked up immediately, and I thought he was going to say, you're going to need 4 fresh tyres on that one. I'm dead sorry. Anyway, let's have our second beer and toast to Kian.
4: Okay, yeah, cheers. So we are tasting Moosehead Lager, and we are tasting the can version of Moosehead Lager that's just into the country. Moosehead Lager in bottles has been in Ireland for probably over 30 years. And it was in a classic green bottle and was kind of instantly recognisable. Now, this is a brewery similar to Verhage, which are onto their 5th generation. Moosehead is onto 5th/6th generation, set up by Susanna Oland. And when people hear that, they kind of think, oh, that's unusual, the lady setting up a brewery. But it used to be that brewers were always women. That it's kind of more unusual in the last 100 years or so that beer has been more male dominated, but it used to be a kind of a female profession. So yeah, set up and has been in the family for 6 generations. They've taken the decision. They, as I mentioned earlier on, they were brewing Moosehead Lager and other beers, and also brewing Guinness for the North American market for 10 years. Lost the contract in 2015, and when they did, they moved into brewing a whole range of craft style beers and doing a superb job on them. They are the number 3 brewery in Canada, but the number 1 independent brewery. They're up against Molson Coors and AB InBev. And in St. John, New Brunswick, which is just close to where that little submarine launched from, that was crushed there about 2-3 years ago. I don't know if you remember that. The story of that. It started from St. John, New Brunswick, which is where Moosehead is based, and out from there. Absolutely beautiful lager. They still maintain what happens with a lot of large breweries is they work out ways of shortening the process, because the shorter that they can make the brewing process, the more beer that they can produce, so the lower the cost. Generally with an ale, you can get it out, if you push it to about 5-6 days. With a lager, you're looking at kind of 8-10 days as the shortest. They still maintain a 28-day conditioning process for Moosehead lagers, so they're committed to quality and make sure. And what that does is it smooths out the flavours in the beer, because over that conditioning time, all of the flavours kind of integrate into it. Brewed with noble hops and all malt lager, so absolutely beautiful beer.
3: Yeah. Does it, to you though, because I always think if something comes out of a can, it tastes different.
4: Now, funny enough, people sometimes say that. One of the things is people often drink out of the can, and they say, this tastes more metallic. And I say, yes, your nose is stuck to a piece of metal.
3: Yes, yeah. There's that. Yeah.
4: Now, there's a funny thing, because but one of the things I do is train myself on flavours, and one of the flavours that you can get is called 3-MBT, 3-methyl-2-butene-1-thiol, which is colloquially known as skunky, and it's literally called skunky because it smells like what a skunk sprays when it's trying to protect itself.
3: Lovely. Mm.
4: It is ridiculously easy to pick up. You can pick it up at 5 parts per trillion, which is a tiny concentration, and it is most commonly got in green bottles of beer in green or clear glass. There can be a difference that you could pick up something like that in a bottle versus the thing. But generally, people would kind of feel that beer not being skunky would be nicer.
3: Yeah, indeed. Okay, fair point. Right, we'll move on to the second movie of the day. It is Practical Magic 2. Here's a clip.
5: You're scared.
6: She's scared.
5: You're afraid of your power.
6: Well, I've seen what my power can do.
5: You ignore your heritage at your peril.
6: Oh my God, can we please not do the peril speech?
5: You're blocked.
6: Yeah, she's very blocked. You know what? I'm not a drain. I'm a human being, highly repressed human being.
3: Right, Practical Magic 2. So it is a continuation of the... Is it a bit like they had to sort of pull a few strokes to make it, to bring it back to the original premise of the first movie?
7: Kind of, yeah. So to answer the question that was posed to me earlier, the curse has not actually been broken and Gary and Sally did get married, but Officer Gary is now dead.
3: Okay.
7: So, apologies.
3: Yeah. Spoiler alert. Well, if you just look at the cast, you know he's not in it. Yeah.
7: Yeah. So basically, they thought that they'd broken the curse by the end of the first one, and clearly now they haven't. And this is kind of how they are dealing with the aftermath of that. And this time it's actually Kylie, one of Sally's eldest daughters, played by Joey King. She is the one who's the love of her life, as actually his life is in danger. And she wants to try and fix it, but isn't exactly going about it the right way.
3: Okay. All right. Is that all you can tell us about it?
7: Without
3: really?
7: Too many spoilers, yeah. Unfortunately.
3: Oh, God.
7: And that's
3: yeah.
7: why it's like I was really curious going into it to see how were they going to do it, because there's not much given away about the plot.
3: Hmm.
7: And that's why it really piqued my curiosity. I was like, oh, I wonder, like, what have they done? That's essentially what they've done with it. And because of the way that the storyline kind of evolves, there's a couple of characters that I actually felt had been like really sidelined. And Maisie Williams playing Sally's other daughter, Kylie's sister, I felt that she was actually really sidelined because she was just left back in America with Aunt Franny, who's played by Stockard Channing again, while the others all go off to London chasing down Joey King to try and stop her from doing something that'll send her down the dark path.
3: Okay, oh, so it's mostly in London now?
7: It is.
3: All the action
7: it's
3: is.
7: It's mostly
3: yes.
7: in London, yeah. yeah. So they have changed location from Salem, but it's still got that kind of... feeling that vibe to it, so but it's just all London, and it's quite funny because like they get a train and they're getting into like this quaint little like British town, and you're kind of looking there going, I bet you that'd be a more modern train than the one that they're actually
3: yes,
7: on.
3: Yeah, it's yeah, Harry Potter's train.
7: Yeah,
3: is
7: it,
3: yeah.
7: But it matches the aesthetic a little bit more. Yeah. They've gone for like the old school, like red cushioned kind of style train instead. So
3: yeah.
7: It's like those types of thoughts are popping in my head as the film is going on. And something else that I found really distracting is that Nicole Kidman's accent keeps switching from her like American style one to Australian constantly throughout the film.
3: Huh.
7: You could just hear it in like certain phrases that she was doing. I don't know whether it was a case of her hearing Lee Pace doing his British accent. He's playing this professor that they enlist his help when they get to London. And they're basically both like, oh, he's a fox. Like his opening scene is he is lying naked on a bed after being cursed himself, and they have to try and lift the curse off him before he can even help them. But his opening scene is like, yeah.
8: It's the best part of the film.
7: Yeah, he is a fox. Let's just put it that way. But because he's using his English accent, I wonder, is it a case of Nicole, her accent was slipping because she was hearing the English and trying to do the American, and that just let the Australian out? I don't know. But it was mostly in scenes involving the three of them that...
3: Would the director not say... We'll do that again, Nicole. We, you know, stick to the old American there. Dub it even.
7: Guess what? That's probably the best they could do.
3: Okay.
7: That's what I always say. It's like, if that's what you've put in the film, that's clearly the best take you got out of it.
3: Mm.
7: That's what I was
3: saying. You know, when they do like, you know, number two, number three, number four, and they introduce new characters each time, that means everybody has a little bit less screen time.
7: Mm.
3: So is that the case here, or just made the film longer?
7: No, it's a case of there's like, this is still definitely, I'd say Sandra Bullock and Joey King are probably the two leads in this one, with even Nicole Kidman's Jillian being more of a supporting character as opposed to being as equal to Sally like she was in the first one. Like the two of them, it was literally a case of Sally trying to save Jillian from the spirit of her ex-boyfriend kind of thing.
3: Yeah.
7: Whereas in this one, Jillian is more kind of just there to prop up Sally when she needs her sort of thing. It's not really the same dynamic that they have. And yes, okay, this would have changed over time in reality as well, but just in terms of like the movie and the dynamic that we were expecting, there's still those sisterly qualities there, but it's not the same balance that there used to be in terms of performance and screen time.
3: I forget who was like in the original film. Was Sandra Bullock was the kind of straight laced one, and Nicole was the kind of crazy
7: that's
3: one.
7: That's exactly it. Yeah.
3: So they're not like that anymore.
7: No. Well, no, they are, but it's just a case of Jillian is kind of more sidelined because the focus isn't really on rescuing her; it's rescuing Kylie. And it's more down to Sally to rescue her as opposed to it being the two of them. Like, yes, the two of them are embarking on the journey, but it's still mostly Sally's journey, if that makes sense. And I was even thinking about it there recently. It's like the whole film is nearly like a metaphor for family and hereditary trauma and things like that. It's like that type of thing. It's like trying to break the habits of your family's past in order to go into the future on a brighter day. And that's literally kind of what they're trying to do. But instead, they're trying to break a curse.
3: Right. Okay. Right. Okay. Well, finally, people might remember that TV series about, was set in Hawaii. The Hawaiians couldn't find a policeman to enforce law themselves. So a white American chain smoker came in called Steve McGarrett, came to save them. Hawaii 5-0. And they're remaking it. How exciting.
8: Again? Yeah, but this time it's a film.
7: Oh,
8: okay.
7: Oh,
8: so this is how, this is the difference, yeah. Yeah, movie version of Hawaii 5-0 is in the works at Paramount. Destin Danielle Crichton is signed on to direct, the most recent Spider-Man director. So I think that's what's piquing people's interest. But the script is coming from Chris Bremner, whose credits include Bad Boys for Life, so do with that information what you will.
3: Oh, God.
8: We've no plot details, very early stages of development. As you said, this was very long running from the 60s into the 80s, starring Jack Lord as Detective Captain Steve McGarrett. I think it was the longest running police drama on American television by its finale, yeah. And it was rebooted in the 2010s for CBS, and that ran for 10 seasons. So why not do it again, guys?
3: Of course.
8: Why not do the same thing again?
3: Absolutely. We will be back doing the same thing again this Friday. And of course, on Monday, thanks to Fionnuala, Olivia and Dean. Kira and Shane are up next on The Hard Shoulder. Our production team today, Simon Tierney, Michael Quilligan, Caoimhe Harney and Claire Darmody. Talk to you on Monday. Have a lovely weekend.
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1: Memorial events underway in New York City to mark the 25th anniversary of the 9/11 attacks. Assisted dying bill for England and Wales rejected by MPs. And the Taoiseach Minister for Finance, Simon Harris, doubles down on his rejection of stamp duty relief for first-time buyers.
20: We're in a housing emergency, all ideas welcome. I would just say very respectfully, the last time we saw tinkering with stamp duty in this country, it brought devastation to many.
8: Plus, huge security operation underway ahead of President Donald Trump's visit. What memorabilia do you cherish most and why? And calls for global AI rules after Anthropic says scientists use AI for possible biological weapon development.
21: We've never had anything like this before. We've never created beings that may soon be smarter than us. We don't know what's going to happen. We should obviously be cautious.
1: Before all that though, let's get the latest news headlines. Here's Eamon Torsney.
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22: It's 4 o'clock. Good afternoon. Donald Trump says the 25 years since the 9/11 terror attacks have demonstrated the greater power of the American spirit. Events are being held across America to remember the almost 3,000 victims of the attacks on the 25th anniversary. Two hijacked planes were flown into the Twin Towers in New York, while another hit the Pentagon in Virginia. A fourth came down in Pennsylvania. President Trump told a commemoration at the Pentagon, "The country is stronger today than it has ever been."
23: September 11th reminded us of the terrible power of hate. The 25 years since have shown us the even greater power of the American spirit to endure and prevail and to win.
22: And we'll have more on today's events on The Hard Shoulder here on News Talk shortly from News Talk's Emily Keegan, who is in New York. There will be no tolerance for public disorder or attempts to impair Donald Trump's movements during his visit to Ireland this weekend. That's according to Garda Commissioner Justin Kelly, who says the event will be one of the biggest security operations in the history of the state. Commissioner Kelly hopes any protests will be carried out peacefully.
24: We have invested extensively over the last number of years, particularly since the Dublin riots, in equipment around public order, the amount of people that we have trained, our tactics, and particularly our equipment, and you'll have seen the water cannon.
22: Energia customers are facing increased bills from next month. Hikes will see the average annual gas bill increase by 9.3%, with no change to standing charges. Meanwhile, electricity bills will rise by 4.7% from October 12th, with standing charges going up by 5%. And the Taoiseach says the government's position on public sector pay talks is being misrepresented. Simon Harris says there's money for a pay deal, but unions need to come to the table to negotiate. He told News Talk they need to properly engage in talks.
20: But it's not for me to tell them their processes to go under, but I won't have the government position misrepresented by anybody. We're open for business. We're ready to talk. Come in and talk to us. And we have money to expend on a new public sector pay deal. We value industrial peace.
22: That's it for now. More at five.
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28: A very good afternoon. I'm Will O'Callaghan. Shane Lowry has set a new course record at Doonbeg as he charged to the top of the leaderboard on day two of Golf's Irish Open. The Offaly man, who won the tournament as an amateur in 2009, has signed for an 8-under-par round of 62 to establish a 3-shot lead over the field. Tom McKibben is well placed as well on 5-under after his round of 67 today, while defending champion Rory McIlroy had another round of 69 and sits on 2-under into the weekend. Europe and the USA, meanwhile, are tied at 2 apiece after the opening foursomes at the Solheim Cup. Cavan's Leona Maguire won her opening match this morning. John Colley will be remaining in charge of the Limerick hurling team for an 11th season next year. Limerick's County Board have confirmed that he'll be in charge for 2027 after leading them to a sixth All-Ireland title of his tenure this summer. But Jimmy Lee won't be staying on as Limerick's football manager. He feels there was a disappointing lack of support for him from the county's football board and he's withdrawn from the appointment process. St. Pat's boss Stephen Kenny has urged his players to get back on track with a win over Shamrock Rovers tonight. Having exited the FAI Cup last weekend, the Saints welcomed the Tabletoppers Rovers to Richmond Park in a huge game in the Premier Division title race. Stephen Bradley's Hoops are currently 6 points clear at the top of the table with just 7 games left to play. There's a relegation 6-pointer with Drogheda United hosting the bottom side Sligo Rovers. Galway United take on Bohemians, Derry City go to Shelburne and Waterford will host Dundalk. To hear live commentary of the League of Ireland every Friday, download the Go Loud app now.
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4: Well, mostly dry with a mix of cloud and sunny spells and just isolated showers today. Highest temperatures 15 to 20 degrees. And now you're up to date on News Talk.
5: Thank you indeed, Eamon. Good afternoon. You're listening to The Hard Shoulder. Ciara Kelly and Shane Coleman with you as always. And lots to come, Ciara, over the next 3 years.
6: Including memorial events underway in New York City to mark the 25th anniversary of the 9/11 attacks. Our reporter, Emily Keegan, is there and will be joining us after about 4:15.
5: Anthropic says it stopped AI misuse for cyber attacks, propaganda and bioweapons in a week where AI has made headlines across the board, not necessarily for positive reasons either. We're going to hear from Irish Times business and technology journalist Ciara O'Brien on this story in about 25 minutes or so.
6: Deeply, deeply worrying. And have you held on to many things from your past? Henry McKean delves into the memorabilia and keepsakes that people have held on to for many years, from letters and birthday cards to tickets. And that's going to come before 5 o'clock this evening.
5: And we are, as you said, Ciara, going to be talking about the 9/11 memorial events. It's obviously 25 years since those horrendous attacks. Another significant anniversary and a much happier anniversary this week, yesterday to be precise, is the 60th anniversary of Donal O'Malley, the then Minister for Education, announcing to a meeting of journalists, it was a speech to the NUJ, his intention to introduce free second level education. He did so without telling the cabinet because he knew there would be opposition to it, and he basically sprang it on everyone. I think he had talked to Sean Lamass in theory about it, but he sprang it on everyone. The Department of Finance nearly had a conniption over it, but such was the positive publicity generated by it, there was no going back.
6: Yeah, I would have to say, people talk about the, you know, Bevan and the foundation of the NHS and it changed the face of the UK. I think he changed the face of Ireland. I think bringing in post-primary education that was free and accessible to kids in the country, because you got to think back to, it was a time when it wasn't normal to complete
5: half kids finished second level at that stage.
6: My mum didn't finish it. My own mum, I don't know what age she was when she left school, maybe 14.
5: My father would have been the same.
6: Yeah, and that wasn't that unusual.
5: No, it wasn't.
6: Within
5: 10 years, Ciara, the numbers attending second level had doubled.
6: And we talk about third level a lot now, but we weren't even giving people a second level education. When we did that, we created a momentum for change in the country. We created a middle class in the country when most people had been impoverished for generations. My grandparents didn't go to secondary school. As I say, my mum didn't finish it. My dad did. But it wasn't a thing to the extent that it is now. And literally within a generation, we had changed the direction, I think, of Ireland. It was huge. It was seismic.
5: Transformative. He also announced a couple of years later, just shortly before his death, there would be grants for higher level education. He also brought in the yellow buses, the free school buses, at the same time as the free education. So
6: it was kind of visionary, wasn't it?
5: It was completely visionary, and did so against the wishes of the Department of Finance. Sometimes you just need to grab the initiative and run with it.
6: Should Simon Harris bear that in mind?
5: Well, interesting you should say that, Ciara.
6: Before you go to what you're about to go to, let us know. I mean, I was just saying my own mum. I don't know, because she's not alive anymore. Was she 13? Was she 14 when she finished school? But it was very young, and that was quite normal. Tell us about your own family experiences of all of that. 087 1400 106 is the WhatsApp.
5: Now, Simon Harris, the Taoiseach and Minister for Finance, was on with Anton on News Talk Breakfast this morning. Talking specifically, and Anton specifically asked him about stamp duty relief, which Fianna Fáil have been pushing in recent days. Have a listen to what he had to say.
7: Well, what about the other area where there seems to be a public disagreement between you, which is that of stamp duty? Because Seamus McGrath and James Brown, Fianna Fáil, both said it'd be a good idea to remove stamp duty for first-time buyers. Micheál Martin said it bears discussion. You were fairly fast out of the traps to say no, it doesn't.
20: Well, look, I believe sometimes the job of finance minister is to say no. And my job as finance minister, my job as a coalition leader is to implement the programme for government. And the programme for government doesn't contain this provision. Anytime there is an issue that somebody
7: wants to
20: pursue.
7: But does that matter if it's a good idea?
20: Well, I don't believe it's a good idea. I'll explain why now. But any time there's an idea that isn't in the programme for government, it requires both parties and the independents in government to agree to it. I just say this. Firstly, Seamus McGrath's a good TD. People are putting forward good ideas here to try and, or sorry, what they believe to be good ideas to try and help people. Don't doubt that at all. We're in a housing emergency. All ideas welcome. I would just say very respectfully, the last time we saw tinkering with stamp duty in this country, it brought devastation to many. And I'm in politics long enough, and I'm of an age long enough, and I represent a generation long enough who know what happened when we started playing with stamp.
7: Okay, that was Simon Harris talking on Anton's show this morning. We are joined now by Seamus McGrath, Fianna Fáil TD for Cork South Central, who the ton is the reference there. Seamus, not in the programme for government, not a good idea. Simon says no.
9: Yeah, good afternoon, Shane. Look, I accept it's not in the programme for government, but I would respectfully say it is a good idea. First-time buyers need help. They need assistance. We are already providing that in the form of the Help to Buy scheme, which has been in place now for almost 10 years and has provided very valuable support to first-time buyers and enabled many of them to secure home ownership, which they would not have been able to do without that support. What I am proposing here is a very modest measure. It's stamp duty at a rate of 1%. First-time buyers only make up a certain cohort of the overall purchasers of houses in this country, about 40%. They contribute about 22% of the overall stamp duty collected.
7: 83.6 million quid a year. It's not an insignificant amount of money.
9: Well, look, there are different figures out there. I have a parliamentary question reply which indicates that it's 60 million. So, look, I think the detail of that would need to be looked at more closely.
7: I think the 60 look, million was up to 500 grand, was it not? The figure I looked when I found when I looked was around 80 million.
9: Yeah, no, it didn't specify up to 500 grand in my reply, but look,
7: okay.
9: It is in the region of 60 to 80 million, I would accept that. But in terms of the contribution this may make to property values, for example, which is one of the arguments that's made out there in terms of the economic analysis here, I simply don't think that stacks up. As I say, it's a very modest measure. First-time buyers only represent one cohort of purchasers, and as I say, they only contribute 22%. Property prices in 2025 went up approximately 7%. You know, to suggest that a very modest change in stamp duty would have a significant impact on property prices, I think does not stack up as an argument. But first-time buyers need that support, and that 4,000, 5,000 relief that they will get in the form of stamp duty will enable them, you know, to fit out a house, buy furniture, put down flooring, do simple things that they struggle to do.
7: That was the same argument, Seamus, that used to be given for the first-time buyers grant of 3,000. It would allow them to do that. But of course, what happened in reality was developers just added 3 grand onto the price of the house. The money went into the pockets of the developer. And it didn't actually save that young couple any money at all. And economists say it's the same thing with stamp duty. If you abolish stamp duty, it will just go in to the price of houses. A quote from Lorcan Sir in the papers today or the other day: the quickest way to moderate house price inflation is to give people less money. The reverse also holds true, unfortunately.
9: Yeah, well, look, the quickest way to moderate price inflation is to increase supply, and that is what the predominant focus of government is.
7: But this will do nothing for that.
9: I've been in many debates where I've argued in terms of what we are doing on the supply front, and as I say, that is where we are putting the vast majority of our efforts into trying to get to 300,000 houses between now and 2030. But this is a measure that helps first-time buyers. First-time buyers are out there now looking to buy properties in the coming weeks, in the coming months, and this is a very modest measure which will give them relief. It will benefit them far better from a proportionate level than the tax take for the state, for example. And I don't buy the argument that it will have any significant impact on property prices. And I think comparisons to the crash, with all due respect, are not warranted. They're not justified. We all know there were a multiplicity of issues contributed to the crash, including the very significant credit bubble at the time. And Shane, I take you back to the ESRI report a number of weeks ago, where they made it very clear that we are not in the same position in terms of property prices compared to where we were pre-crash. While they said there is an overvaluation there, they said the structural issues that applied then do not apply now. And I think that's very clear from the ESRI report. So I think making comparisons or drawing parallels with what happened in 2008 isn't fair or justified in this case.
7: Right. We can debate for till the cows come home about whether it adds to the price of houses. Economists insist that it does. But one thing that is beyond argument is that this would be yet another measure that would narrow the tax base. We're already told the tax base is too narrow, yet it would seem in this upcoming budget there will be a cut in inheritance tax, and Fianna Fáil also want to take all first-time buyers out of the stamp duty net. We're narrowing the tax base even further. That's a danger. And there are absolutely echoes of the Celtic Tiger era about that.
9: Well, look, I don't accept their echoes. As I say, first-time buyers contribute 22% of the stamp duty tax take. And, you know, yes, you could argue we're narrowing the tax base, but there will still be stamp duty.
7: It's not that I'm arguing you would be narrowing the tax base.
9: Well, you would be reducing one element of it in the form of stamp duty. Almost 80% of it would remain. But we do have a €1.5 billion tax package in accordance with the summary economic statement. What I am arguing that a small portion of that should be in the form of providing assistance to first-time buyers, which I think would be an important measure for those first-time buyers. And look, I think because of the modest nature of this, and because there is consistency there in terms of this proposal, which in comparison to what we are doing on the Help to Buy scheme, for example, we all in government defend the Help to Buy scheme. We all say it makes a very valuable contribution to first-time buyers.
7: A lot of economists say that adds to the price of houses as well.
9: They do. But I suppose what I'm saying is it's a contradiction to say on the one hand that this very modest measure will have a significant impact on house prices, but at the same time the Help to Buy scheme doesn't. I don't think that's
7: I don't know. I haven't heard an economist making that argument. They've said both will add to the price of houses.
9: Look, you can have that argument, but we also have to look at what first-time buyers need in terms of relief. And I've sat in front of many constituents where they are trying to bridge that gap between what they can borrow, between what they have in a deposit and what they have saved, and what they need in terms of purchasing a house and in terms of fitting out that house. And what I am saying is we have to look at that side of it as well. We have to look at the human side of this. It can't all be about economic analysis. What we are doing on the supply side, I will defend all day long in terms of the wide range of measures, in terms of the National Development Plan, in terms of spending over €1 on every tree on trying to stimulate housing activity, in terms of the Housing Activation Office funding up to 82 projects, in terms of the work done by the Land Development
7: Agency. And Seamus, you're obviously very passionate about this, but the problem is the Minister for Finance, who holds the purse strings, is saying no, this is a dead duck.
9: Look, I'm not going to give up on this. That's not in my nature. I believe it's a worthy proposal. The Taoiseach took a favourable position on it on Monday at the Think in an Offaly. We are in those couple of weeks and they're running to a budget, Shane. There's always a cut and thrust in coalition governments. There's always different perspectives. I fully understand that. I'm not taking any of this personal. I'm going to keep arguing the case.
7: Was he high-handed, though, in his response?
9: I don't believe he was high-handed. Look, he's entitled to his opinion. I have great respect for Simon Harris. And, you know, I'm pleased he said he had good respect for me this morning also. This isn't personal. It's about the substance of the argument. And as I say, we are in those short number of weeks in the run into a budget where all elements making up the coalition will sit down around the table and hammer out what will ultimately the budget package. And I will keep in there fighting in terms of having this on the table.
7: And what's budget day? I think it's October 6th, isn't it, off the top 6th. Of my head. Do you believe when Simon Harris gets up to make his speech that there will be an announcement on cutting stamp duty for first-time buyers?
9: Well, I believe the fundamentals of the argument stack up, and I am going to keep making that argument. And, you know, if there's a view that giving a full relief is a step too far, well, then maybe we can look at amending it. We can look at, you know, maybe putting a cap on that relief, for example. There is space here for some discussion, I think. There is space here for looking at the proposal and seeing if there's an amended proposal that could make it in. So, look, I'm going to keep fighting. That's all I can say. I'm not in those discussions, but certainly within my own party, I'm going to continue to make the argument for this. And it's all about supporting first-time buyers. I know everybody around the table, all parts of the coalition, want to help first-time buyers. I'm not saying that's just coming from our side, but I suppose there's differences of opinions in terms of how we do that. For me, this is a very simple measure in terms of the help it would provide for first-time buyers is proportionately far greater than the impact it would have in the tax take.
7: Seamus McGrath, Fianna Fáil TD for Cork South Central and the party spokesperson on housing. Thank you indeed for talking to The Hard Shoulder.
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23: We cannot forget that moment of immense and horrible evil that took place in this world, bent on the destruction of all that is good. But this morning, we also remember how America responded to that wickedness. On days like 9/11, we learn what a country is truly made of. We're learning right now what we're made of, and we have to be strong and we have to be smart. And Americans are made of a goodness and spirit that can transcend any earthly force. And that's what we're doing, better than anyone else has ever been able to do it.
6: And that was US President Donald Trump speaking at a ceremony at the Pentagon commemorating the lives lost on this day 25 years ago. And memorial events are also underway in New York City to mark the 25th anniversary of the 9/11 attacks. The nearly 3,000 names of victims killed on the 11th of September 2001 were read aloud at a private event for families this morning at the site of the World Trade Center. But outside Ground Zero, the community is finding ways to mark the anniversary publicly too. And our reporter, Emily Keegan, is in New York and joins us now. Good evening to you, Emily. What's been happening there over the past few hours?
0: Yeah, so that memorial event that you mentioned that's taking place in Ground Zero, right where the Twin Towers would have stood up until this day 25 years ago, that's still underway. They're still getting through the nearly 3,000 names of the people who died in the attacks, which took place in multiple parts of America. I mean, Trump there is speaking from the Pentagon, where a plane flew into that building too. And we also had Flight 93, which passengers bravely brought to the ground after that was hijacked too. And so in total, nearly 3,000 people died from those attacks. And they're being remembered here today, along with moments of silence. There's been 7 moments of silence at this memorial, and that they began at 8:46 a.m. And that was the exact time the first plane flew into the North Tower here at Ground Zero. There was another moment then for the second tower, one for the Pentagon and one for Flight 93, which crashed in Pennsylvania. The 7th moment of silence is actually a new one that's been introduced, and it's a tribute to those who've died as a result of 9/11 related illness in the past 25 years. And that's now at more than 9,000 people who are exposed to the toxic chemicals who were in the air at the time, and who suffered injuries also as a result of the attacks. But as I said, nearly 3,000 people died in those attacks, but thousands more managed to escape from the World Trade Center towers here in New York before they collapsed. And one of them is Sujo John, who was working on the 81st floor of the North Tower when it was struck. His wife worked in the South Tower at the time, and he told me his story of that escape to safety.
1: Nobody thought that building would collapse. We thought, yeah, there's fire, but maybe the worst is over, because, you know, there might be a way to get out of these burning towers. Come down 81 floors and I reached the plaza level, still in the building, and that's where I see bodies and body parts of people that jumped out of the building. I will never forget that plaza. There used to be a memorial to the first terrorist attack in 1993 that happened there. And now this place of life where people would gather during lunch and after work, it had been turned into this place of death. And to be thinking that, wow, this is a workplace, this is not war, but to be seeing that devastation around you was shocking. And then I was told, go down one more level, get to the concourse, and then get out. So I get to the concourse level, and at that level, I walk towards the South Tower thinking, if my wife has not gone up, she could be there. And that's when the second tower, the South Tower, begins to collapse. So I was caught up with the collapse of the South Tower, 15, 20 people with me, and I thought I was going to die. And then we scattered. I'm lying there, soot ash falling on me. And that's when someone pulls me. And this is an FBI agent. And we both told each other we're going to die. We couldn't breathe. And just when we thought we won't make it, we see a red light flashing through all that debris and soot. There was a flashing light coming out of an ambulance. So we follow that light. That light gets us out. The man runs back saying, I got to go back and get more people. The North Tower collapses. This brave American hero died that day. So he's a guy who saved my life, but he's not here with us anymore. Late that day, my cell phone rings, and it's my wife. She was late to work by 2 minutes, and that's what spared our life.
2: How does it feel coming back here 25 years later?
1: This trip is very unusual for me, because it's not like any other trip. It's 25 years. It's a marker point in American and world history. And we reflect on that tragedy, and I realize that there were many that were alive and watched it. But then there's a whole generation around the world that were not alive, yet the world changed. But then it always feels nice that there are people from all the world coming here and paying homage to those that died.
6: My God, that's a shocking story, that so random people living and dying. Emily, what's the atmosphere like there on the ground today?
0: Yeah, it's been very interesting for me, because as Sujo John was saying there, there's a whole generation who have been born following those attacks and have no memory of them. I myself was born, but I was 2 years old, so I have no living memory of these attacks. And my whole life has been shaped as a result of 9/11. That's the world that I've grown up in. So it's been really interesting here. I've been here since the early hours of this morning when crowds started to gather at Ground Zero to speak to people about their memories. And everyone is telling me the same thing, that for one day, America wasn't red or blue, that everybody got together, that there was a real sense of community, and everyone's kind of feeling that sense of community here again today. It's very emotional scenes, and thousands of people have been coming to pay their respects and leave flowers and flags and photos on the monument of names here all week, and it's expected thousands more will visit alone today for the anniversary after the memorial is reopened to the public following the event that's taken place this morning. But I did catch up with some of the people who were making their way into that event this morning, and some who were just standing outside to pay their respects. And here's what they had to say.
3: I was standing right there at that corner, I used to work on the 98th floor, and it was very sad to see the tower with fire and the other one with the cloud, because the second plane had just hit when I got here. And 295 people from my company passed away. It's easier with time. You deal with it. But it's hard to see how the world changed in that moment, and there is no peace whatsoever.
4: I remember the plane hitting the building, the second plane. I didn't see the first. And then I remember getting a phone call saying that he's a very good friend, but like a brother, was on the 107th floor and never made it out. Feeling remorse, mourning, remembering the friends and family that I lost down there that day. I felt like we were under attack and we were gonna, it was gonna be every corner and we were gonna fight. And I was ready for it.
5: I got down to the area a little after 12 o'clock. I was off that day, and everybody in my unit, which was Engine 28, it's on the Lower East Side of Manhattan, everybody in my unit wound up being okay. Everybody in the ladder company of the same firehouse was killed. I stayed that day until dark. All my time down there, all my searches or anything, I never found anything but a woman's finger. I'm glad that I happened to be off, and I'm more glad that the guy that replaced me in my unit, that they were also okay.
9: On the 11th, my dad's life was lost. He was just in the tower for the first time, and that changed the trajectory of our whole family that day. I feel, for me, it gets a lot harder every single year just because I wasn't alive during the event, so it's hard for me to wrap my brain around how I can miss somebody so much that I never really met and miss that part of me. And I try to talk about him as much as I can around the anniversary or even not on the anniversary, just to keep his memory alive.
6: My God, so that woman's mother was obviously pregnant at 9/11. Emily, the event this morning was closed to the general public, but how are those who couldn't attend showing their support there today?
0: Yeah, so that there are lots of community events taking place across the city all week, and a lot of people are still gathering here, even though they can't get in. They're waiting for the monument to reopen so they can go in and pay their respects. But there's been art exhibitions, there's been food drives, there's been ceremonies, masses, concerts, like you name it, and it's been happening in New York this week just to mark the 25th anniversary. And there's, of course, a lot of focus on the tragedy and grief around the time of a 9/11 anniversary, but a lot of people are using the occasion to bring attention to charity too and to turn it into something positive. And one group which has taken the opportunity to do something special is the Ride for Resilience, and that's around 200 cyclists made up of mainly firefighters who've cycled 343 miles from Boston to New York to raise money for charity and to pay tribute to the 343 firefighters who lost their lives on the day of the attacks. And a group of firefighters from across Ireland actually flew over to join them for the journey, and I caught up with them once they arrived in New York.
19: My name is Jared Blackburn, and a firefighter in Wicklow Fire and Rescue Services. So we're doing a charity cycle to raise money for Friends of Firefighters. 26 firefighters came over from Ireland. We've raised $45,000.
2: What has that cycle been like? It's been quite the journey, 343 miles.
19: I thought Ireland had hills. No, Connecticut beats it hands down. And I'm not a cyclist, so even the cyclists were struggling. So, but yeah, the scenery is beautiful, though. It's just been amazing. Today's going to be very, very emotionally charged. I'd be very surprised if everyone's not crying, because there's a couple of guys here, you know, they've been through a lot, not just 9/11 itself, but they've lost, I think last night the count was 560 firefighters have died from cancer-related, 9/11 related diseases, and that number's grown every year. So they're constantly losing people from the same atrocity, like 25 years later. Like, for us from Ireland, we just can't fathom how deep the grief goes. Like,
20: my name is Conor McGuigan. I'm the chairperson of Donegal Firefighters Association, also a firefighter in Letterkenny, County Donegal. Yes, up to yesterday was very tough, and this morning was tough. Now it was a wee bit nicer coming in there, a wee bit flat, but like, again, once we get a wee bit closer to the city now, we know what's the meaning behind it. You know, it's just a 343. We're looking to remember the 343 firefighters that lost their lives on 9/11, and also the over 450 that have lost their lives since that with 9/11 related illnesses.
2: I would imagine emotions have been high for the whole journey.
20: Oh yeah, definitely, definitely emotional, because there's a lot of stories we hear of ones on the day and then ones since as well. There are a lot of connections from ones that have lost since as well too. So it's very emotional.
6: My goodness, and obviously the firefighters are among the bravest of those on the front line on the day of 9/11, running in to the towers as everyone else ran out of them. Look, thank you very much to Emily Keegan, News Talk reporter, for that report from New York.
7: Lots of you getting in touch about the 60th anniversary of the announcement by the then Education Minister, Donna O'Malley, of the introduction of free second level education 60 years ago this week. A listener says, my grandparents and their children finished school after sixth class. Any further education wasn't even on the radar. We're so lucky to have such a broad spectrum of different types of education now. Secondary, university, PLCs, ITs, evening, part-time and even education opportunities in some workplaces. Well said. Keep those texts coming in. Best way to do it, WhatsApp us for free, 087 1400 106.
6: Now, the European Commissioner with responsibility for tech regulation has said that global rules on artificial intelligence are really needed when responding to questions about AI company Anthropic. Anthropic revealed yesterday that it has blocked scientists who have used its Claude AI models in a way that could support the development of biological weapons. And joining me now for more on this is business and technology journalist at the Irish Times, Ciara O'Brien. Good evening to you, Ciara.
8: Good evening.
6: It's been quite the week in terms of stories to do with AI, and most of the stories not good, I would suggest.
8: No, it doesn't really lend to a feeling of trust in the technology, does it?
6: No, it doesn't. I mean, we're hearing that we know people are trying to access it to develop biological weapons. We also heard from the whistleblower researcher in Anthropic, a greater than 10% chance that AI could kill all humans. And then we also heard a different researcher saying that all of us, 50-50 dead in 5 years. Unpick some of this for us, Ciara.
8: Okay, so I suppose to put it in context, look, you know, they are making these estimates that they're just kind of figures that are thrown out there. It doesn't mean the technology is going to wipe half of us out within kind of 10 to 20 years. I mean, we've heard lots of these predictions that AI could be the end of humanity as we know it, that it could wipe us all out within 20 to 30 years. It really strikes a chord with us, I think, because it's just so dystopian. It feeds into all the worst things that we have seen about technology. Sci-fi kind of films that we've seen where the tech takes over the world and humans are relegated to batteries, or, you know, that we are enslaved by machines or we're wiped out completely. But really, look, what this, I suppose, the bioweapon side of things, that would probably be the one that concerns most people at the moment. But this was actually published, it was in a threat intelligence report that was published by the company, and they kind of detailed a few examples of how the technology was being used in ways that it could pose a threat that they have detected. So it found instances where the models were being used to design missiles and bombs, to carry out surveillance on potential dissidents, to create, in some cases, deadly pathogens. And these were what they estimated to be either state-sponsored groups, criminals, people who put out spyware, scientists, propagandists. They didn't actually identify any of the countries, the institutions involved or the scientists involved. But what they did say was, in some cases, it was users from regions where Claude is not officially available. And they had got around these geographic restrictions, routed requests to other infrastructure, and then sometimes obscured the real purpose of their work. So they have banned all these accounts and then shared information, I suppose, with authorities where appropriate. Now, it doesn't mean, by the way, that there is a biological attack imminent as a result, because there are different reasons why people might be looking up this particular information. You know, it could be for research to do with, say, maybe developing vaccines. The thing is that they don't know, and that's the kind of scary thing, because in one case where there was a virus that it's basically some research involving one particular virus, it examined kind of mutations that could could affect how the virus was transmitted and its ability to evade immune responses. And we've all been through a pandemic. We all know what all of that means. And it does kind of create a reaction, I suppose, that you automatically assume the worst. Now, in particular, this was of concern because the request appeared to come from a military institute. So obviously there is the fear that this could be a biological weapon. But there are, I suppose, legitimate reasons why people would be looking at this particular research. It's, you know, I don't think that we can trust that there's
6: I take your point that they could be trying to defend themselves against biological weapons, or they might be looking at transmission for other reasons, although you are saying it's a military facility, so you'd wonder about them doing it in the interest of public health. But it's naive to think that they mightn't be looking at a biological weapon.
8: Absolutely.
6: We just don't know. And the difficulty is it would appear that you can think your most nefarious thoughts now, the most nefarious thoughts that human nature can come up with, and use AI.

0: for fun things and nice things and for good purposes, that somebody is not going to misuse it. And that's kind of the scary thing there, because like, while we know about these examples, so while Anthropic are saying that we picked up these examples, there's an awful lot of stuff that we don't know about that's going on in the background. And while there is talk of, you know, regulation around AI, the problem is that it is now a global thing. And what the EU regulates for AI within the EU only applies to the EU, and somebody can go to another country where this regulation does not reach. But also, the people that are abiding by the regulations are not the ones that we really have to worry about. It's the people who will take the technology and do things with it that, as with anything that is developed, people will always abuse the technology for their own ends. And they are the people who are not going to be paying attention to the regulations, because they're not, you know, that they're not looking at the technology for the good of humanity. They're looking at the technology for how they can use it and achieve their ends.
1: Absolutely, Ciara. I mean, we have a tiger by the tail in this thing. I was, don't know about you, but I wasn't hugely reassured by them saying, well, we've blocked those accounts now, that these are the accounts that we're looking into the potential for biological weapons, maybe. I've blocked people on social media platforms, and they can sometimes find ways of coming back at you, like from a different account.
0: Absolutely.
1: It's not massively reassuring that their response to this is blocking accounts.
0: No, given the fact that some of these accounts came from regions where, you know, cloud is not officially available, and they managed to route all of their requests through different infrastructure, they managed to get access to the technology. No, it absolutely does not fill me with any sort of reassurance. I'm not reassured in the slightest by the fact that they've managed to block these attacks, because these are the ones they know about. What do they not know about? What is going on in the background? What is going on off the platforms that we know about? You know, that people are developing their own technology. We know what OpenAI is doing. We know what Anthropic is doing. You know, we don't necessarily know everything that's going on within the AI space. But that to me is more concerning.
1: Absolutely. But isn't it the case, just last question for you, that what they fear is happening, and it probably is that this is moving in the direction of a self-improving superintelligence. So this is something that won't be constrained by the little, you know, guide ropes that we're trying to put on it, because it's much cleverer than us, and its purpose will be to outthink us and develop its own intelligence in an increasing way.
0: Yeah, it is the ultimate kind of thing. When all this technology started to come out first, people always pointed to the Terminator movies and the idea of this super intelligence that became sentient and then basically took over the world. And, you know, at the time, people were like, oh, it's just a movie, it'll never happen. But now you have people who are basically saying, well, this is actually a threat, because these models could improve on themselves. And the thought of them creating a super intelligence, and the tech companies talking up their products as potentially, you know, a kind of a super intelligence, you know, it doesn't really fill you with hope.
1: We're out of time, girls. I'm going to have to leave it. But that's the understatement of the century. It doesn't fill you with hope. No, it fills us with dismay and fear. But thank you so much for coming on and talking about it. That is Ciara O'Brien there, business and technology journalist at the Irish Times. I would love to know what you guys think out there about all of this.
2: 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Up next, though, memories are made of this, the memorabilia you cherish the most.
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3: The ball.
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6: And it's curled into the top corner. What a wonderful goal from Ainsley Maitland-Niles on his Everton debut. Has put a screaming effort beyond Senna Lamens. And Everton have equalised again. 2-2 at the Hill Dickinson.
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12: Okay, the cash machine has been won and is now empty. It was a great excitement for our latest cash machine winner, Cian, when he answered within five rings, gave us that cash amount and cleared the cash machine right out. But don't worry, we're reloading it after five. Stay tuned.
13: Now, our own Tom Dunn, as a boy, wrote to the BBC chart show Top of the Pops, and to his surprise, something happened. They wrote back. Tom says it's one of his most prized possessions. What memorabilia do you cherish the most and why? Henry McKean sent us this report.

0: Tom Dunn put this up on social media. It just says, my friend found this. And it's a letter from the 1st of March, 1983, from the BBC, from Top of the Pops.
1: I want to tell you about one of my most prized possessions. Not that I actually have it in my possession, but I know where it is. Because a friend of mine, my best friend, Cormac, who lives in Detroit, he emigrated during the 80s. He sent me a photograph of a letter that had arrived over to me in my old address from the BBC. And it said, BBC Broadcasting Corporation, Television Central Wood, London, W12 7RJ, Room 4014, Television Centre, 1st of March 1983, Mr. T. Doan, 51 Donard Road, Drimmen, Dublin 12. That's my childhood address, and I used to have that memorised, that if I was ever lost and away from my parents, I could say it to strangers or the police and they would bring me home. 51 Donard Road, Drimmen, Dublin 12. Dear Mr. Dunn, thank you very much for your letter complimenting us on our new video top 10 on Top of the Pops. You may be pleased to know that we shall be running this feature every month. Once again, thank you for your letter. Yours sincerely, Michael Hurl, executive producer, Top of the Pops. Now, what's amazing about that on so many levels, the big one being, it's from Michael Hurl. He's an absolute legend. I mean, apart from producing Top of the Pops, which is fairly amazing in itself, he also produced The Two Ronnies. Oh, and in 1974, when ABBA won Eurovision, he was producing that too. And there he is, writing to me at 51 Donard Road, Drimmen, Dublin 12, to thank me for my letter. I would never have known about this because I have no memory of it. I have no memory of writing to the BBC. But my friend had emigrated, and obviously I sent this to him, and I wrote on the end of it, my life has meaning at last. Don't lose this. It's my most prized possession. And he didn't lose it. He has it saved for me in Detroit. Isn't that amazing? We'll get that framed.
2: I have a piece of hair from my son's first haircut, and I also have his first few baby teeth from when he was only not long after he was born.
0: So are you nostalgic? Are you into, you know, these memories and perhaps merchandise from rock concerts?
2: Yeah, especially things that you feel are important to you. They don't even have to be worth anything, but they're important to you, and that's the main thing.
3: About my ornaments, they keep saying to me, throw them out, Ma, they're old-fashioned. I said, no, but they mean something to me, so.
4: Letters. And I think it's really important to keep letters. I've kept letters from my parents to me when I was in Irish college and German college, from ex-boyfriends.
0: Ex-boyfriend letters?
4: Yeah.
0: What's it like reading them back?
4: I don't read them that often. But if it's like life's too short to keep reading them. But I used to tap back into them every now and then, and it's nice when someone likes you and if you're feeling a bit low, to see that there was someone that did like you. But I really love my parents' letters now, my brother's letters that he sent to me, and they're hilarious. They capture that moment in the early 90s. Like, there's pop culture references from the early 90s. People don't write letters anymore, and just even to have their handwriting. And my aunt's letters who've passed, I just really appreciate having their letters.
5: David O'Callaghan from the Here and Back Again podcasts.
0: David, I know you have a lot of merch. I know you have a lot of memorabilia and a lot of keepsakes. I've been inside your house. Tell me, why is it important to you?
5: One, I'm a nerd, and it's very important to surround myself with my childhood and my adulthood, but it's certain things bring me joy, like whether it's the poster of Goonies or kind of figurines and stuff. It's just stuff that reminds me of a time. Music playlists from bands back in the 80s. However, the one piece of merch that I have that my brother, if he ever hears this, will go wild. Back in the 80s, my father worked with RTE, and he was given by a guy from Lucasfilm a painting of Empire Strikes Back, like an actual painting in a frame with no text on it, and I'd never seen it before. It's a beautiful thing, and he gave it to my older brother because he's the older brother. We support Arsenal, and then my brother jumped ship and went to Everton for 2 weeks because they won a game, and then he changed his mind, and I as a 7-year-old told him, do you know what, that's not allowed, you're not allowed to come back. So he says, what do I need to do to prove how much I love Arsenal? And I says, I'll give you my Arsenal socks if you give me that Star Wars painting.
0: Wow.
5: And to this day, every house I've lived in through college days and work life and to now, it's front and centre in my house. And every time my brother walks in, he just looks and goes, I can't believe. Because it's a beautiful thing. It was a rare thing. It was only when the anniversary, I think it was the 30th anniversary happened, it was the French poster for Empire Strikes Back, but there's no text on it. It's just the painting.
0: It must be worth a fortune.
5: I've no idea. There may be a bit of marmalade on it from the college days, but I love it. I sit there. It gives me joy. Every now and then, if I'm feeling sad or bored, I'll send a picture to my brother and he'll just go off a cliff yet again going, I can't believe a 7-year-old tricked me out of it. But that is my piece of joy, and that follows me everywhere.
0: And why is it people get so excited about merch, memorabilia? Guns N' Roses, Slain 1992, Use Your Illusion 1 and 2 tour. I'm not sure if it was 1 or 2. I'm sure you can correct me, and the listeners will correct me. My brother, Charlie, managed to get a drumstick from the drummer. We were in the pit. We managed to sneak into the pit. I got a plectrum of Slash, and it meant so much at the time. How come we were
5: mad into it back then? It brings you back to that time. It's just like I've the set list from Tom York, the Benz tour in the Olympia, the first night they introduced the pit, and he handed me the set list. I still have that frame, and I look at it, and you're looking at the set lists, even with drumsticks and plex, it just sends you back. Like, it helps you remember stuff that you will always cherish, and happier times or just peak times where you're like, it's very easy. There's so much merch out there, but in the 80s and 90s, to come across stuff like that, to get your hands on it, it was such a rare thing, and I think people just cherish that. It's memories for me. It's nostalgia.
0: You used to collect soccer programs when you were young. Matches did you go to?
6: Mostly the Ireland matches, like say Ireland France in Lansdowne Road. I was at the Shamrock Rovers selection when they beat Brazil 4-3. Pat Jennings, Derek Dugan, all them playing. Yeah, and I was in Dalymount Park when Russia came and we beat them 3-0. Don Given scored a hat-trick.
0: Like, I remember in the early days of the 90s, the Ireland rugby team would sometimes get a win, and we used to wait outside their changing rooms at the old Lansdowne Road to get autographs.
6: Yeah.
0: And we'd also try and get gear like socks, shorts. Yeah. They'd never give us a jersey. And one time, Ralph Keyes gave me his Speedos. Oh, right. I don't know where they are.
6: Were they washed?
0: They were dirty. I think they were washed. I think I wore his actual rugby shorts for a match, and this is a true story, and because they were way too big for me, I think I was 11 at the time, they fell down as I was about to score a try.
7: Hi, it's William Monks here. I work in the Norseman in Temple Bar. I sell a book there. It's a novel, Temple Bard, Volume 1. Volume 2 is nearly finished.
0: Tell us, what sort of merch nostalgia do you have?
7: In the 70s, we all used to have autograph books.
0: I remember 1996 working in McDonald's and Frascati in Black Rock. Damon Hill, the Formula One driver, walked in and I got him to sign the receipt. He ordered, I think, just a hamburger. Back then, people didn't eat big burgers, just a hamburger, like a small one. He signed it, and I still have it framed beside a picture of him spraying champagne.
7: I have Dennis Taylor's autograph.
0: Do you?
7: When he was in Easton signing his autobiography just after winning in 1985, big snooker fan.
0: And it means something to you, having the signature, having the autograph?
7: Oh, yeah. It's just a nice kind of keepsake.
1: Henry McKean reporting there. Do let us know the memorabilia you have. 087 1400 106. We want to hear. Want to trip down memorabilia lane.
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21: Thanks to the newly upgraded lounges at Dublin Airport. 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
10: In Dublin, Temple Oak Road outbound is slow from Cypress Grove Road Junction to the M50. In County Clare, the M18 northbound is congested between Junction 11 Drumoland and Junction 12 Ennis with reports of an incident. And in Galway, Headford Road southbound is congested from Bohrna Drive to the courthouse. And that's your traffic and travel on News Talk.
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22: 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Kia, movement that inspires.
20: This is News Talk. Across Ireland, this is the home of conversation that counts. This is News Talk.
10: Good evening, I'm Eamon Torsney. Donald Trump says the 25 years since the 9/11 terror attacks have demonstrated the greater power of the American spirit. Events are being held across the United States to remember the almost 3,000 victims of the attacks on the 25th anniversary. Two hijacked planes were flown into the Twin Towers in New York, while another hit the Pentagon in Virginia. A fourth came down in Pennsylvania. President Trump told a commemoration at the Pentagon, "The country is stronger today than it has ever been."
23: September 11th reminded us of the terrible power of hate. The 25 years since have shown us the even greater power of the American spirit to endure and prevail and to win.
10: 18 Irish citizens are among those being remembered at a memorial event in New York today. 343 firefighters died and 26 Irish firefighters have travelled to New York as part of a charity cycle in their honour. Ger Blackburn from the Wicklow Fire and Rescue Service told News Talk it's been emotional.
24: They've been through a lot, not just 9/11 itself, but 560 firefighters have died from cancer-related, 9/11-related diseases. They're constantly losing people from the same atrocity, like 25 years later.
10: In other news, the security operations surrounding Donald Trump's visit this weekend will be one of the biggest in the history of the state. The US President is due to arrive at Dublin Airport tomorrow morning and will travel to the Phoenix Park to visit President Catherine Conley and Taoiseach Micheál Martin. He'll then travel to Doonbeg, where he will stay overnight before returning to Washington on Sunday. Garda Commissioner Justin Kelly says Gardaí will receive international support.
25: It's very reassuring for me, actually, that when I talk to colleagues from other countries, they will say that our equipment is absolutely as good as everyone ones. I mean, we have what I would think is world-leading, definitely on par with everything that's around Europe at the moment.
10: And Ryanair's boss is refusing to apologise for comparing competitor airlines to rapists. Michael O'Leary has been accused by victims groups and politicians of trivialising sexual assault, which he denies. He claims his comments were absolutely appropriate when discussing high fares. That's it for now. Headlines at 5:30.
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2: A very good afternoon, I'm Will O'Callaghan. Shane Lowry has set a new course record at Doonbeg and has charged at the top of the leaderboard on day two of Golf's Irish Open. The Offaly man who won the tournament as an amateur in 2009 has signed for an 8-under par round of 62 to establish a 3-shot lead over the field. Tom McKibben is also well placed on 5-under par after a round of 67 today, while defending champion Rory McIlroy has had back-to-back 69s to go into the weekend at 2-under par. At the moment, the USA lead against Europe in the Solheim Cup by 3-2 on the opening day. John Colley will be remaining in charge of the Limerick hurling team for an 11th season next year. Limerick County Board have confirmed that he'll be in charge for 2027 after leading them to a 6th All-Ireland title of his tenure this summer. St. Pat's boss Stephen Kenny wants his players to get back on track with a win against Shamrock Rovers tonight. Having exited the FAI Cup last weekend, the Saints welcome the table-topping Rovers to Richmond Park in a huge game in the Premier Division title race. It's also our live game and off the ball here on News Talk. Stephen Bradley's Hoops come into that match with a 6-point cushion at the summit with 7 games to play. There's also a relegation 6-pointer where Drogheda United take on the basement side Sligo Rovers. Galway United will go up against Bohemians, Derry City go to Shelburne and Waterford host Dundalk. Eddie Dunbar has won a chaotic 19th stage of cycling's Vuelta a España, and Limerick's Roisin Nureen has landed a silver medal in the 200 metres individual medley at the World Para Swimming European Championships. To hear live commentary of the League of Ireland every Friday, download the Go Loud app now.
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10: Well, mostly dry with a mix of cloud and sunny spells for the rest of the day. Highest temperatures 15 to 20 degrees. And now you're up to date on News Talk.
3: Thank you for that, Eamon. You are listening to The Hard Shoulder with Shane Coleman and Ciara Kelly. There's lots to come on the show this evening between now and 7.
4: Yeah, including a bill to permit assisted dying in England and Wales has been rejected by MPs following a 4-hour debate in the House of Commons. We'll have the details on that in the next 20 minutes or so.
3: Grand Theft Auto 6. What's all the fuss about a video game that hasn't even been released yet? Film critic Brian Lloyd and News Talk's own Rory Galvin will be joining us to discuss its lasting legacy.
4: And as you heard on the news there, memorial events are underway in New York City to mark the 25th anniversary of the 9/11 attacks. I suppose everybody here remembers where they were on that day in 2001. A little bit later in the show, we are going to be hearing an extraordinary story of a man who was due, who was scheduled to be in the World Trade Center at the very moment the plane threw. He had a meeting scheduled there. At the very last minute, that meeting was cancelled. It is an extraordinary story. He's going to be joining us a little bit later. Do you remember where you were?
3: I remember very vividly. I was working as a psychiatrist in Tala, and I was in the Tala Day Hospital with patients. And if you know anything about day hospitals, patients come to them and the television is generally on there all day. It's for something for people to do when they're sitting around. And I was there seeing patients and doing all of that, and the TV was on. And then Sky went to, a plane has hit the Twin Towers in New York, and we were watching footage of it. And as we were all watching footage of it, the second plane hit. So I saw that live, and I remember gasping and going, what the hell is going on? What is happening? We knew something was happening. We didn't know if it was terrorism or if it was air traffic control gone wrong or what was happening, but we were so shocked, and all the, I just remember all the patients were so upset and devastated and traumatized watching it. And it was a kind of an extraordinary moment. I was heavily pregnant. I remember just thinking, what is happening in the world? And also kind of, what am I bringing my unborn baby, who's now 24, into?
4: Mm. Yeah, I was working in the Sunday Tribune at the time, and like you, the telly was on, and our attention was drawn to it, and we saw the second. At the time, everyone was thinking, is it an accident?
3: Yeah.
4: What's happened? And then we saw the second plane going in, and I still remember the Sky News reader saying, okay, we are definitely not talking about an accident now. And it, do you know, that the sense that day, there was such a sense of unbelievable shock. I remember waking up early the next morning and turning on the radio, and the DJ played It's Not the End of the World by the Super Furry Animals. And I remember him saying, I thought this was appropriate to play today. It was really, really shocking. Angela Monahan's got in touch to Kira to say, I visited New York City for the first time December 2000. I still have the ticket stub for my visit to the observation deck on the North Tower.
3: Yeah, look, let us know your memories of 9/11. I think Shane's right. Everyone remembers where they were when it happened. Let us know. And 087-1400-106 is the WhatsApp.
4: Now, Donald Trump is overseeing that memorial service at the moment, but of course he is also flying into Ireland tomorrow. Gardaí have said the visit to Ireland this weekend is one of the biggest security operations they'll ever have put in place. In a moment, we'll be joined by Declan Parris, security and defence analyst. But first off, let's go to Blake Boland of Dublin Bus. Blake, are you expecting much disruption to Dublin Bus services because of the President's visit tomorrow?
1: Yeah, so there's two answers to that, really. The network is actually flowing quite well at the moment, with the exception of the Phoenix Park, which is closed, but that's really only affecting one route. However, tomorrow there are three routes that we definitely have diversions on for an hour in the morning, and then again an hour around midday. But the problem tomorrow is what we cannot anticipate, and that is the protests and the rolling road closures that might happen as people move about the city. So unfortunately, we can't predict that exactly, so we're putting mitigating measures here in central control just to get ahead of that, anticipate as much as we can, and be ready for whatever may happen.
4: Okay, so people should keep an eye on their app basically to see if they are traveling tomorrow, because there could be changes.
1: That's right, and we saw that. I was on this show with yourself only a few months ago with the fuel process in town, and that was very much rolling and moving, and tomorrow that may happen. So we have put measures in place. We have extra controllers here in central control, and we have extra inspectors out on the street as well to help move buses around should that happen. But we are encouraging people just to keep an eye on our website, where we're putting up information on any diversions that happen, and the social media channels that we have as well, such as Twitter.
4: Okay, Blake Boland, Dublin Bus spokesperson, thank you for talking to us. Graeme McQueen, the DAA spokesperson, joins us now. Does it have any impact on air traffic, Graeme? And obviously Dublin, and I know Shannon is not in your jurisdiction, but the President will be flying there later.
5: Yeah, look, Shane, I think flight operations will continue as normal tomorrow. They may pause for a short time while Air Force One comes in and goes out again. And our main concern was just on the road network. I think there will be some disruption on the roads immediately around the airport. So I think people will know the roads that go around our north runway and south runway. So they're going to be closed tomorrow. There'll be rolling closures around those roads. So I think if you are going to be heading to the airport in the morning, there's probably one window you need to look out for. That's between 7:30 and 9:30. If you're going to be travelling to the airport in that time, I'd give yourself a bit of extra time. I'd also have the apps on to make sure you can see the live traffic info. And that, if that means if there's any disruption, you'll still be able to find a way around it. We're expecting them back to the airport to fly down to Shannon somewhere around 12:00, 12:30 potentially, although that's subject to change. So you will see more road disruption around then as well. And again, if you're traveling to the airport around that time, keep your apps on so you've got the latest traffic information, and just give yourself that little bit of extra time.
4: Okay, Graeme McQueen, DAA spokesperson, thank you for talking to the Hard Shoulder. Let's bring in Declan Parnas, security and defence analyst. Declan, this is quite a complex operation, or is it? Is the fact that it's kind of confined to two areas, is the Phoenix Park and then later on the golf course in Doonbeg, does that make it more straightforward for the Gardaí?
6: Good afternoon, Shane. Well, it swings and roundabouts, really. During the Biden visit, there were far more locations, and that made things logistically more difficult. However, the Biden visit took place at a different time geopolitically. So I would argue that this is also complicated by the EU presidency, which already has a high tempo of operational activity for our security forces. And happening against that backdrop, it makes it a little bit more complicated, but then there is also the advantage that the fact that there's a lot of things in play anyway, so it's easier to adapt to the higher tempo for the visit. So there's another element to it too, Shane, that really hasn't been touched on. This isn't the first rodeo for the Defence Force in An Garda Síochána in securing the territory for a US presidential visit. But it is the first time that we have seen, certainly that I've seen, an increased level of sophistication at the joint planning level, particularly between the Defence Forces and the Garda Síochána. We see that manifested through the Joint Task Force, which is a new operational entity commanded by Colonel Noel Maher, which supports the Gardaí with the military taskings, which means things get identified and done faster and responded to faster. It also is the first time that the state has had a first multi-domain awareness factor. So air, land, sea and cyber being looked at from a threat perspective. And that has enabled us to better plan and seek resources where needed, whether they're on island or whether they're from external partners. So one point I'd really like to get across here at this point in time is that I know a lot of people were surprised and indeed felt embarrassed at the fact that we were getting French and British assistance. We shouldn't be. We should actually be happy that we had the awareness and planning ability to seek the necessary assistance when we needed it in time and be in control of that assistance rather than reacting. So this is showing a new level, I would say, of operational sophistication. It's the very first tentative steps. We need more work done on that, but it's setting a template.
4: Very interesting. Just before I let you go, pretty tough words from the Garda Commissioner Justin Kelly saying there will be no tolerance for public disorder and any attempts to close infrastructure or anything like that. He said water cannons will be deployed if necessary. He's certainly talking tough.
6: You know, I got to know Justin a long time ago when he was a junior detective, and he's a man of his word, an undeniable professional. And if he says something, he means it. But also what's important is to understand is that he understands the utility of this in the context of good policing in a democratic environment. It's absolutely appropriate that the head of the National Law Enforcement Entity remind everybody that we will support democratic protest, but that the agency and engine of the state will not be brought to a halt by any one element of opinion.
4: Okay, all right. Yeah, I think that's a fair analysis. Declan Power, security analyst, thank you indeed for talking to The Hard Shoulder.
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3: Now, MPs have voted against an assisted dying bill for England and Wales. The legislation would have allowed terminally ill adults with 6 months or less to live to seek medical assistance to end their lives. And for the latest on this, I'm joined now by London-based journalist Vincent McAvaney. Good evening to you, Vincent. Is this something of a surprise? I know the vote was very close, but this is almost an identical bill has passed previously.
30: This is a surprise. There was somewhat declining support in the Commons for it the initial time, and there's been a lot of what we call parliamentary ping pong, because it's a private member's bill. It's not something the government's doing. It, on its first introduction, bounced between the Commons and the Lords and was sort of knocked back in the Lords. But on the first time it went through in the Commons, it got by 330 30 votes to 275, and then on its third and final reading, 313 to 291. So it had slightly lost some support. So this is a surprise. Now, a vote on a Friday is not common in the Commons because, you, as I say, private members' bills, that's when these things are dealt with. So it is perhaps a case where some MPs just couldn't get back for this vote, or maybe assumed that if they supported it last time, it would have enough support to get through. So there is a bit of surprise in Westminster about this.
3: And what happens now? Because obviously those who have campaigned for assisted dying are disappointed, and many people have campaigned against it as well. And it fell at the Lords the last time, I believe. But what happens next? There's a period of time where probably nothing can be represented to Parliament, isn't there?
30: Well, there's a couple of things that are going to happen. Firstly, as I say, the private members bill, this could be, there's a lottery in every sort of parliamentary year for private members bills. And it might be that someone that wins that lottery and gets to introduce a private members bill is a supporter of assisted dying. And so they might bring it back once again, and they might work to sort of make sure they've got the numbers this time to get it through. Although then you'd run into more issues potentially with the House of Lords. I think the government, you know, they're not into sort of support of this. It essentially is a sort of matter of conscience for MPs, but this isn't something that Andy Burnham is ever going to be sort of introducing himself. And then when it comes to the questions about the House of Lords, I think this is going to throw up questions about how democratic our system is. The fact that it was essentially talked out, that rules were used to kind of block it in the House of Lords against the will of the elected lower house, the Commons, even though it has to be said this wasn't in any manifestos, it was a private members' bill. So it's thrown up some real interesting questions.
3: Yeah, I believe Andy Burnham abstained in the vote. Vinny, is it the case that public sentiment is with this bill, that the majority of the ordinary people in the UK are supportive of this idea?
30: Well, the polling has been interesting. It did seem when it was on its initial reading and path in the Commons that it did have a public support. But the discussion really has led to many other questions popping up and, you know, real questions about end-of-life care, about what is a good death, about the state of our care system. And there were calls from some that, look, we can't do this until we've sorted out the care system itself, because it shouldn't feel for some people like this is the only option. So it has led to a real conversation that started here. And the campaign group Assist Us to Live, which was out in front of the Commons today, had described the result as a victory for disabled and terminally ill people. They felt that it was a threat potentially to their lives. But then we've heard from others as well, the broadcaster Esther Ranson, obviously, who has been a big proponent of this herself, very ill. She's talked about her disappointment with this. So it has really sparked an important conversation. It's worth noting that there is going to be, though, assisted dying in one part of the country, in the Crown Dependencies, Jersey, where I'm actually from. They actually, in their legislature, the states of Jersey, they have passed assisted dying, but it comes with restrictions that you have to be resident in Jersey for a set period, and there are other restrictions on that as well, so they don't become a place where there is tourism for this kind of thing. So there will be at least one part of the British Isles where this is actually going to be law.
3: Okay, that's actually extremely interesting. And of course, the campaigners against this said that their fear was that the right to die would become the duty to die. And it is obviously a very complex issue. But thank you for joining us on all of that. That is London-based journalist there, Vincent McAvinney. Interesting, Shane, in terms of our own, I suppose, conversations that we're having in this country about assisted dying as well.
4: It really is. Lots of people getting in touch with your memories of 9/11. Una Heaton from Limerick has got in touch to say, the day the world changed forever. I had an exhibition in New York, 2002. My one difficult day was Ground Zero. I went into the church that was instrumental in the aftermath of this horrific tragedy. It was adorned with police badges, bits of cloth, American flags. I sat and cried, and several strangers just gathered together and prayed. The smell and the air will never leave me. Why is there so much hatred in our world?
3: Yeah, there is something very poignant and moving about the police badges and the firefighter badges and things, because of that thing I said, when others were fleeing, they were running into the burning buildings. And as we know, we heard earlier that report that over 300 firefighters were killed on that day. I was in Cleveland, Ohio on business on 9/11. We had flown out there on Sunday, passing over Manhattan Island on the way to Baltimore International. I barely looked down out of the window on a beautiful afternoon in New York. On the Tuesday morning, we were pulled out of a meeting to be informed that all planes were grounded in the US. US. We weren't even told why. It was over an hour after the first tower was struck and we hadn't been aware of it. We'd been due to fly home that day. It was the strangest feeling being in the US and not knowing when or even how we would get out of there again. It wasn't until I got up early on Saturday morning and went online, I found out that two Aer Lingus planes had departed Ireland for the US, one of which was coming to Baltimore. I actually cheered in the hotel. Later that night, we managed to depart Baltimore. This time, I did look down as we flew over Brooklyn. In the darkness, the World Trade Center was brilliantly lit by the rescue workers working there, and the smoke was still climbing high in the sky. A week I'll never forget.
4: Now, let's get the latest news headlines. Here's Eamon.
0: Thanks, Shane. The US Defense Secretary's linked 9/11 with the Iran War as commemoration events are held across America to mark the terror attack's 25th anniversary. Almost 3,000 people were killed when hijacked planes hit skyscrapers in New York and the Pentagon, and another came down in rural Pennsylvania. Donald Trump's visit to Ireland will involve one of the biggest security operations ever carried out by Gardaí. The US President lands in Dublin Airport tomorrow morning and will spend a short amount of time in the capital before heading to Doonbeg for the Irish Open. And Oasis have used a drone show to tease a tour announcement. Lights lit up the sky in Manchester last night. That's it for now. More at 6.
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2: Thanks to the newly upgraded lounges at Dublin Airport. Great food, comfy seats, and a calm space before takeoff.
0: Well, in Dublin, Cabra Road onto Navan Road outbound is backed up from Amal Road Junction to Bagot Road Junction. In Cork, the North Ring Road northbound is backed up from Mayfield Garda Station to Tinker's Cross. While in Limerick, there's a queue on the N18 westbound from the Limerick Tunnel to the Toll. And that's your traffic and travel on News Talk.
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0: Well, wet and rather windy across the north and west tonight. Drier in the south and east. Lowest temperatures 11 to 15 degrees. And now you're up to date on News Talk.
5: And certainly in the way that I worked, that was everything. You know, I had school, but I didn't necessarily have like a rich, fulfilled personal life when I was 12.
10: Sure. Who does?
5: You know, I mean, there was nothing more exciting than being on a film set. And I still stand by that. I feel alive when I work in a way that I don't in any other kind of, you know, part of my life. But I get fulfillment and I feel very enriched in other parts of my life too for different reasons and because sure. of different people. And, you know, I think when you have a partner and you have a family and you have your friend circle and you're old enough to travel and learn about the world and all these different things, it, you know, and not every actor or filmmaker does that, but mm-hmm. it's been very important for me to have a life away from work that's just as colourful and exciting.
3: 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But things change as you get older. 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
4: John Duggan, Shane Lowry, bringing back memories of that surge at Baltrae when he won the Irish Open as an amateur. Extraordinary round today. Was it 62 course record?
17: 62. And it was 17 years ago that he also shot a 62 on the second day en route to a win in his national championship, which would change his life. So can still do it, 39 years of age. He shot it at the Trump International Golf Course at Doonbeg. That 8-under par course record has carried him to 11-under par. And at the moment, Shane and Kira, he has got a 3-shot lead on the field. So he's in that lead over two players, China's Hao Tong Li and Denmark's Jakob Skov Olesen. Nicholas Norgo is 7 under par. Joachim Niemann is 6 under par. Tom McKibben is nicely placed in a tie for 6th on 5 under following a 67. Rory McIlroy shot 69 for the second day in a row for shredded on the green. So the midway point of his challenge, he is 2 under. Liam Nolan is even par for the championship after a 68. The other six Irish players in the lineup, Padraig Harrington, Cormac Sharvin, Seamus Power, Thomas Higgins, Max Kennedy and Mark Power, are right now set to miss the cut. Of the other big names in the field, Patrick Reed of the USA is 4 under. Spain's John Rahm, a former winner in Clare of the Irish Open at La Hinch 7 years ago, he's 3 under par. Brooks Koepka's 1 over. Tyrrell Hatton is 6 over par and set to have the weekend off. Larry is hoping to ride his wave of momentum into the weekend on the Atlantic coast.
6: It does do a lot for my confidence because, you know, I put a lot of pressure on myself in weeks like this, and I want to come out here and perform, and I feel like I'm very happy, very proud of myself the way I did that the last 2 days. But, you know, golf tournaments are 72 holes, as I found out a few times this year, and it's up to me now to kick on the rest of the weekend and give it a good run.
17: No top 10s since March for Shane. And he wins big tournaments, but he doesn't win that often. So he'd be really now hoping to press home this advantage in front of the Irish fans in his National Open.
3: Yeah. And Leona Maguire, JD, she also has done her bit on day one of the Solheim Cup.
17: Yeah, so this is the Ryder Cup, as we know, for women between Europe and the USA. So the Cavan native was paired with German Esther Hendelight for their foursomes match in the Netherlands today, and the European pair won it by 2 holes over the American duo Lindy Duncan and Andrea Lee. At the end of the foursomes, the match was tied at 2 points apiece. The USA have edged now in front 3-2 up, but it could be quite close again by the end of the four balls this afternoon. Maguire benched for those four balls. She's not out this afternoon on the course. Europe needing 14.5 points by Sunday to regain the trophy. And Maguire's record at the Solheim Cup is now the most successful statistically for a European player, 73%. So she's won 9 of her 13 matches and halved one of them. So she knows how to do it in the team event.
4: She certainly does, yeah. Courtman, Eddie Dunbar winning today's stage at the Vuelta España.
17: What a day for the 30-year-old, Shane. He has won the longest stage of this year's race in the mountains, stage 19. And he's now got 3 stage wins in Spain. He's won 2 before in the 2024 Tour. And he's had injuries this year, so... Big win for Eddie Dunbar. An Irish win in a major tour is nothing to be sniffed at, and a 30th in overall classification.
3: Yeah, we love to see it. JD, John Kiely likely to remain on as manager at the Limerick Senior Hurlers?
17: Yes, good news for fans of the All-Ireland champions, Kiely, to remain for 2027, which will be his 11th season in charge of the Shannon Siders. He's brought Limerick to unprecedented success. So their first All-Ireland in 45 years back in 2018. Then after that, they've won the Lee McCarthy Cup another 5 times, 4 in a row, and then another victory, a comprehensive win over Galway in the final this year in July. He's also guided Limerick to 8 Munster titles, 4 National League crowns. He'll have the option of another year beyond 2027. And much like Kilkenny before them, they've been a generational team. I was in Limerick on Monday visiting relatives, and because that's where my mother was from, and walked into a public house, and you've all the Limerick kind of car regs for all the All-Ireland winning years, all the flags in the bar. It has been a major thing for Limerick City and County, the success of the hurlers.
4: Haven't gone some. So long without winning one.
17: Like between 1940 and 2018, they only won one. Yeah. And now they've won what? Including 18-6.
4: Yeah, it's been an extraordinary era for them, and I wouldn't write them off yet either.
17: But if he's staying on,
4: he obviously thinks they have a good chance. Yeah. Top of the table clash in the SSE Airtricity Premier Division kicks off a pretty tasty weekend of football, JD.
17: It does, yes. This is it in a way for St. Pat's, to be honest, because they're 6 points behind Shamrock Rovers. They play Rovers at Richmond Park tonight, and we've got live commentary here of the game exclusively on Off the Ball on News Talk with Ben Symes and Owen Heary, 8 o'clock. Start. A win for Pats, everything's back in the melting pot.
4: Blow it all wide open, wouldn't it?
17: Because they've also got a better goal difference than Rovers.
4: Yeah, well, don't forget Bowes now as well. They're also they're up there as well, level with Pats.
17: I'm only saying that to you. I'm not saying that to Bohemians. I'm only saying that to you because you're a Bowes fan. So they're going to Galway, Bowes, as we know. Shelburne playing
4: a tricky tie as well.
17: Yeah, well, both teams as well in the Cup semi-finals. Shelburne versus Derry and Waterford to play Dundalk. Down at the other end, you got the bottom club Sligo Rovers visiting the second from bottom side, Drogheda United. So the Manchester derby between United and City, that's the feature on Off the Ball Sunday here on News Talk Live, an exclusive commentary of, like, one thing I observed from the European games during the week is that it was quite comfortable for the English clubs, the Premier League clubs, against So I think this would be much more of an examination of Manchester United right now than, say, Sava were last night.
7: The opposition were poor.
17: Yeah, they were.
7: Night,
17: they were. It's one to get a ticket for, to be honest, because it's hard to get tickets.
8: United
17: for
8: have a great record against City.
17: They do. I mean, great record against over the last decade. They seem to be a bit like Liverpool in the 80s. When United went to Liverpool, and they're a bit like United in the 80s when they beat Liverpool and stuff. But on their day. But I think City have got quite fluid already under Maresca, and Haaland is just an alien, really, in football terms. He's from another planet. So we have then tomorrow Premier League champions Arsenal going to Sunderland, Liverpool hosting Fulham, Spurs will hope to score their first goal of the season against Everton.
8: Fingers crossed.
17: Mikel Arteta, the Arsenal manager, he's an idiosyncratic man.
8: He is.
17: He has revealed at today's press conference that he disrupted his own players deliberately during pre-season to get them ready for issues that they could encounter during their campaign. Now, and actually their flight was delayed to Naples this week, so things like delaying meals, changing the route to the ground, putting the temperature up in the dressing room, losing physio beds. This is all in pre-season now, wouldn't happen during the main season, but just kind of
8: to prepare them for adversity,
17: curveballing your players. Maybe one could say just buy a 25 goal a season striker if you want to win the Champions League.
3: Yeah.
17: But that's for me.
8: Yeah, you know, people jeer and sneer at Arteta, but
17: well, he's done it, hasn't he?
8: He's done it.
17: And there's a really funny photo of Arteta and Xabi Alonso, the Chelsea manager, when they were young lads in San Sebastian up in northern Spain, and Iraola as well. They were all like young teenagers.
8: Something in the water up there when it comes to management.
17: Absolutely. And now to make it to the global top level. But so much going on this weekend. We've got an interview with Ryan Caldwell, the former Ireland and Ulster rugby player, about his new book. I mean, he's had a very interesting life journey. That's about after 1 o'clock tomorrow. And we got the big racing meetings at Leopardstown and the Curragh Global Flat Racing. And then obviously these Premier League games on Sunday. So lots to look forward to.
8: And lots to listen to.
17: That's it. Off the Ball Saturday and News Talk, Off the Ball Sunday, 1 o'clock both days of the weekend. You know what to do. And maybe Donald Trump will be presenting that trophy to Shane Lowry on Sunday.
3: I thought you were going to say maybe Donald Trump will be presenting the show. And I was going, that'd be a turn up for the books, wouldn't
17: it? Well, it would be never greater. There'd never be a greater show if Donald Trump was presented.
8: And there'd never be more listeners.
3: Bigly. Thank you for that, JD.
17: Thank you, Kira.

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12: Now, inflation reached 3.7% in Ireland in the 12 months to August of this year. That's according to new figures released by the Central Statistic Office today. The figure is up from 3.4 in the year to July. And News Talk reporter Sarah Madden went out and asked Dubliners where they're most feeling the pinch.
13: Oh, everything, really. Food particularly, eating out, for sure.
14: The cost of fuel, like my standing charge alone has gone up by €20 a month between my gas and electricity. Like at the moment I'm looking at my standing charge is a massive portion of each of my bills. So to be paying 80 odd quid is a lot of money.
15: Yeah, the cost of fuel, groceries, I have 6 kids, so it's costing about 400 quid a week now on groceries, you know, it's bananas, and then you're still going to the shops buying stuff during the week.
14: All over. I work in a bar and like the price is just constantly like creeping up cent by cent.
16: I'm particularly seeing it in construction costs because I will be renovating a very old building shortly, and every time I look at the price of concrete it seems to have just ratcheted up.
12: And what are you doing to kind of cope with that?
15: Pinching. Coming up to Dublin to stay with family or friends, coming up less, commuting less days a week, so saving money that way, yeah.
17: Definitely changing the shops, where you're going, watching out for stuff. Whereas before you would have bought loads of stuff without thinking, now it's you're just kind of watching everything, trying to make it last as long as possible.
13: Well, we eat very little meat. That's one way of really making your food shop cheaper.
14: Cutting spending where I can, but like I'm not a big spender. I save a lot of my money in the hopes of maybe being able to get a deposit. Over the last year I've noticed the amount of money I can save each month has drastically decreased.
12: How do you feel about that?

0: pissed off. Sorry, don't know if I'm able to say that. It's very annoying.
1: And that was News Talk's own Sarah Madden there out on the streets of Dublin asking people about their worst cost of living issues.
2: By the way, Europe have just levelled the scores with the US in the Solheim Cup. It's now 3.5 points each, so that is shaping up to be a cracker. Now, the Grand Theft Auto series is arguably the most successful games franchise of all time, both in terms of popularity and financially. With the next instalment of the controversial series set for release in November, what can we expect to see? Well, joining us to discuss this are a film critic Brian Lloyd and News Talk's own Rory Galvin. Rory, to you first, how excited are you? I suppose you're in the classic demographic for this.
3: I'm beyond excited. I've actually taken off 2 days of my annual leave to play this game, which I can't believe I'm admitting on Irish radio.
4: Sorry, but hang on a second. You're just clearing the decks for 2 days.
3: I've cleared 2 days, so it's out November 19th.
4: Will you shower? Will you brush your teeth?
3: Of course, yeah. No, I'll look after myself. I'll prep a few things, a few bottles of water or something like that, a few meals ready to go, but I am really dedicated to playing this game. The excitement is palpable. Like, everyone's been excited for this game, and it's been so many years in the making that, like, the anticipation is just completely unreal. Yeah, fantastic. I don't know. I can't believe I've just said that.
4: I'm just looking at Brian Lloyd, who is does a look of admiration, I think, on your face.
5: No, I mean, it's like, economists have said there's actually going to be a knock-on effect of people taking annual leave as a result of Grand Theft Auto 6. I mean, I was driving in and I was listening to another podcast.
4: Grand Theft Auto sick, more like, or
5: no,
4: sick.
5: No, but for real, like, the US military is offering people 4 days off paid annual leave if they'll re-enlist for another 2 years, and those 4 days are specifically around when Grand Theft Auto 6 is released. Yeah. Like, yeah. I know people, like, you're not the only one. I know a lot of people who are working in very high, you know, high position jobs, and they have, like, booked out the entire week of release for Grand Theft Auto 6.
4: What is it, lads, about Grand Theft Auto? What is it? What's the appeal?
5: I would say, like, the granular detail of it. Like, when you play this game, the immersiveness of it is incredible. I mean, Grand Theft Auto 5, which was the game previous that was released, you know, 10, 12 years ago, it's made for a Rockstar, which is the company that developed it. It's made them $1 million a day in downloadable content and earnings and all the rest of it. The first 24 hours of release for Grand Theft Auto 5, it made $814 million in 1 day. In 3 days, it made $1 billion. So they are able to, basically, they're able to pour money into the development of a game. So they're able to give it so much more details, so much more emphasis on storytelling, on, like, non-playable characters. Like, there's an entire office in London, apparently, that is just devoted to making non-playable characters. And those are the characters that just walk around the scenery.
3: Just the citizens, yeah.
5: Just literally the citizens that just walk around, like, the thing, and you interact with it as you go. That is how much detail that they put into this game. So when you play this, it's really about immersion. You are just fully enveloped in the world. Like, they even have their own radio stations, you know, that sort of way. There's a famous thing in Grand Theft Auto, they have their own, I'm not kidding, they have their own version of News Talk, where it's like talking heads are on a radio as you're driving around blowing stuff up.
3: Yeah.
4: Wow.
3: They'll record, like, hours and hours of this stuff, and TV channels even, where they do, like, parodies of TV shows or American advertisements. It is, like, this big parody of American culture, which is, like, part of the appeal as well.
5: But the funny thing of it is, you say parody, like, it's gas, because, like, the reality of it is that, like, American culture has caught up to Grand Theft Auto, if you know what I'm trying to say. As in, previously, you know, it was really, like, cartoonish and ridiculous. Mm. You'd have these, like, shock jocks on the radio and stuff like that.
4: Okay, I know where this is going here.
3: It doesn't seem
5: that far removed from reality anymore. Yeah. When you look at, like, Fox News, when you look at, like, Pete Hegseth and all his, and, you know, Donald Trump and all this kind of stuff, and, like, you know, the United States of Florida. And this game is set in a fictional version of Florida. So it's like, America has caught up to Grand Theft Auto, so it's no longer this cartoon.
4: Art is creating this reality.
5: Yes, yeah. This is it. It's like, you know, parody and reality and satire has kind of melded into one, and Grand Theft Auto 6 is an example of it.
4: What about the controversy about the game? I don't know the game
5: intimately. There's a lot of controversy.
4: Yeah, like,
5: you need to be specific.
4: Yeah, shooting cops, stealing cars.
5: Yeah, that's part of it. I mean, this game has been around since 1998.
3: Yep.
5: I mean, I remember playing the first game, and there was a, I don't know if I should be saying this, but okay, whatever. So there was a thing basically where in the old the very, very old version of the game, which was a top-down kind of thing, kind of like Space Invaders. And
4: thank you, Brian, for reminding me of my age.
5: And if five Hare Krishnas were all lined up and you drove your car right through them and you killed every single one of them in one spot, you'd get an extra bonus.
2: That sounds horrendous.
5: I mean, it's the argument has always been that it's, one, it's made for adults, so kids should not be playing this game, and I would agree with that. This is not a game for kids at all. But also, as well, as the violence is so ridiculous as to be cartoonish. There's no way you could play this game and conceivably think that this is, you know, any reasonable person should be engaging in this person in this kind of activity.
2: Okay, what about you, Rory? Do you have any qualms about that side of things?
3: No, I don't, because I'm a normal, adjusted, well, human being, and I can recognize when something is real and something is fake. I think there's this argument sometimes where they say, oh, what about the children? And they're going to recreate these violent acts in real life. But I just think, is that not down to the parents to, first of all, give them that game? They have age ratings for a reason. And then also, you should just be able to know what's real and what's fake. Like,
2: no queasiness about any of it? No, even as a well-adjusted adult?
3: Yeah, I'm sure. And like, there's even people who, for fun, will try to follow traffic laws in the game. Just for the crack, where they'll actually like wait at red lights and all that. But I mean, that's part of it. You can do whatever you want in the game. But I just think there's age ratings for a reason. And, you know, you could extend that argument to violent movies. You could extend it to books. And it's something that's happened every single time. People used to think, oh, going to the movies will melt your brains.
2: Yeah,
3: and it's something that I think just happens each time, especially with Grand Theft Auto. Okay. But it is like an extreme example of it, I suppose.
2: Brian, I know as a film critic, you're a sucker for plot. Is there a plot in this?
5: Yeah. Oh, for sure.
2: Is it any good?
5: From what I've seen of it, it looks very, very interesting. So the game is set, like I said, in a fictional version of Florida. The game is taking a lot of inspiration from Bonnie and Clyde, but also as well Miami Vice. Because it's set in Florida, because it's about the drug trade, because it's about sort of, you know, criminals acting in this underworld and so on and so forth. But I mean, as Rory pointed out, you can play this game in any way you want. So if you want to be this like uber professional criminal that will only just, you know, do the missions that are set to you, you can play the game in a very kind of narrow sense. If you want to play it in a completely outsized, chaotic kind of way, the game will respond to it. So it's really just about how you want to play it and how you want to experience it.
2: Okay, Rory, how are you going to play it?
3: I think I'll play it. It depends how, because in other Grand Theft Auto games, you can kind of go crazy with it. You can like get a machine gun and start just blowing up cars. This one, I think, is maybe a bit more grounded this entry, so they might not let you do that as much. So I think, first off, I'll probably just follow the story, enjoy the story. And then once I'm done with that, sure, I can do anything I want. I can blow up whatever, rob a bank, I don't know.
2: The demographic on this, is it all ages, is it all genders, or is it mainly male between a certain...
5: I would say, I mean, yeah, okay, let's call a spade a spade. Yes, this is generally aimed towards 18 to 30-year-old men. Let's call a spade a spade. It's not to say, I mean, you know, you're playing as two separate characters, a male and a female character. Absolutely, women can play it. But I mean, let's call a spade a spade. If we look at the statistics, if we look at the sort of the demographics, it usually is aimed towards 18 to 30-year-old men.
2: Okay.
5: But women are completely able to play it and will play it. Absolutely, yeah, they will play it. So it's not...
2: And a question with your film critic hat on. Mm. Is this going to be the biggest release of the year?
5: This is one of the... I genuinely believe this is one of the last examples of monoculture in entertainment across the board. Because, like... It's also atomized now. It's also set on algorithms and stuff like that. And no, not everyone's watching TV and not everyone's watching this show and not everyone's seeing this film. But Grand Theft Auto 6 is going to be huge. Everyone who has a console is going to play it. Simple as that. Like I said, people are taking time off. It is like studios are already kind of like pushing back releases just to give this space so that they don't have to compete with it.
2: Okay. It's fascinating, absolutely fascinating. Guys, thanks a million for coming in to us. Film critic Brian Lloyd, News Talk's own Rory Galvin, who is going to be taking 2 days off in November.
3: And loving it.
2: Yeah. Okay, we won't ring you to come on the show in that time. Guys, thanks a million for talking to our shoulder. Kira, we have an absolutely fascinating interview coming up after 6 o'clock.
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9: In Dublin, Patrick Street northbound is congested from Kevin Street Junction to Christchurch. In Limerick, Childers Road westbound is slow from Parkway roundabout to Tipperary roundabout, while in Galway, traffic is solid on Tuam Road northbound from Joyce roundabout to Boherna Drive. And that's your traffic and travel on News Talk.
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9: Good evening, I'm Eamon Torsney. A memorial event for those who died in the attacks on the Twin Towers is taking place in New York City. Today marks 25 years since four planes crashed in the US after being hijacked by terrorists. News Talk's Emily Keegan is in New York.
10: We cannot forget that moment of immense and horrible evil that took place in this world.
11: US President Donald Trump speaking at the Pentagon today on the 25th anniversary of 9/11. Almost 3,000 victims of the terrorist attacks are being remembered at ceremonies in America today. At the site where the Twin Towers once stood in New York City, families have gathered to read the names aloud. These people are among them.
12: I used to work on the 98th floor and it was very sad.
13: I remember getting a phone call saying that his very good friend was on the 107th floor and never made it out.
11: Thousands more survived when they escaped the World Trade Center towers that day. Sujal John climbed down 81 floors to make it to safety.
14: I reached the plaza level, still in the building, and that's where I see bodies and body parts of people that jumped out of the building.
11: Among those to lose their lives on the 11th of September 2001 were 18 Irish citizens. Here at Ground Zero, 7 moments of silence are being taken to remember those who died in the attacks and those who have died of 9/11 related illness since. Emily Keegan in New York City.
9: The security operations surrounding Donald Trump's visit this weekend will be one of the biggest in the history of the state. The US president is due to arrive at Dublin Airport tomorrow morning and will travel to the Phoenix Park to visit President Catherine Connolly and Taoiseach Micheál Martin. He'll then travel to Doonbeg before returning to Washington on Sunday. And the Fianna Fáil TD is defending his call to scrap stamp duty for first-time buyers. That's despite Taoiseach Simon Harris dismissing the suggestion on News Talk, saying the last time there was tinkering with the tax, it caused devastation to many. Speaking on the hard shoulder here on News Talk, TD Seamus McGrath insisted it's a good idea.
6: What I am proposing here is a very modest measure. It's stamp duty at a rate of 1%. First-time buyers only make up a certain cohort of the overall purchasers of houses in this country, about 40%. They contribute about 22% of the overall stamp duty collected.
9: That's it for now. Headlines at 6:30.
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16: A very good evening. I'm Will O'Callaghan. Shane Lowry has broken the course record at Doonbeg to establish the clubhouse lead on the second day of Golf's Irish Open. The 2009 winner had 9 birdies in a round of 62 as he moved to 11 under par, 3 shots clear of the chasing pack. Tom McKibben went around in 67 today and he'll go into the weekend at 5 under par with the defending champion Rory McIlroy 2 under after 2 rounds. The USA lead Europe 3.5 to 2.5 as the four balls draw to a close on day 1 of the Solheim Cup. John Colley will be remaining in charge of the Limerick Hurlers for an 11th season next year. He won his 6th All-Ireland title of his tenure this season. St. Pat's boss Stephen Kenny wants his players to get back on track with a win over Shamrock Rovers tonight. Having exited the FAI Cup last weekend, the Saints welcome the Table Toppers Rovers to Richmond Park in a huge game in the Premier Division title race. It's our live match and off the ball here on News Talk. Elsewhere, there's a relegation six-pointer with Drogheda United hosting the basement side Sligo Rovers. Galway United take on Bohemians, Derry City go to Shelburne, and Waterford will entertain Dundalk. Eddie Dunbar has won the 19th stage of cycling's Vuelta a España, and Limerick's Roisin Nareen has added a silver medal in the 200 metres individual medley at the World Para Swimming European Championships. Dervla Brady landed her 3rd silver of the week in the 50 metres freestyle final. To hear live commentary of the League of Ireland every Friday, download the Go Loud app now.
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9: Well, wet and rather windy across the north and west tonight. Drier in the south and east. Lowest temperatures 11 to 15 degrees. And now you're up to date on News Talk.
17: Thank you for that, Eamon. You are listening to The Hard Shoulder with Shane Coleman and Ciara Kelly. And there's still lots to come on the show this evening between now and 7.
18: Yeah, of course, today is the 25th anniversary of 9/11. I think everybody remembers where they were on that tragic day. But we are going to be joined by a senior Irish business executive who was scheduled to be in the World Trade Center at the very moment the planes crashed into the towers. And by a strange twist of fate, at the last moment, the meeting was cancelled. We're going to be talking to him in just a moment.
17: And Today FM's Alison Curtis and Cameron Hill of Off the Ball will be joining us to discuss this week's winners and sinners, including South Park renaming themselves as South America as a dig at Trump, and UK celebrity traitors on the way with big names set to take part. And finally, our French museums. I love this. The easiest place to break into ever.
18: Peut-être.
17: Peut-être is right. Oh, secours!
18: As always, we want to hear from you throughout the show. Drop us a text, 52106, it costs 30 cents, or WhatsApp us for free, 087 1400 106.
17: Now, as we mentioned there, I think most people do know where they were on 9/11 when the Twin Towers were hit. And we're joined now by Michael Patton to tell us where he was and what happened to him on that fateful day 25 years ago. Michael, good evening to you. Tell us a little bit about how you spent 9/11 2001.
19: Hi Ciara, good evening to you. 9/11 was actually spent in Washington DC. The story began earlier. I was working in a senior role with Glanbia at the time, and Glanbia and its board, as Glanbia's board and some management, were due to fly to Idaho over on the west coast of the United States. It's a long journey. We were attending, there was an expansion of various facilities over there, and we were due to attend for that. We were due to fly originally into New York and stop, do an overnight there, and then move on to Idaho. It's about 23 hours if you go direct, so this was kind of a more humane way to do that travel. But we were due to stay over in downtown New York on the night of 10th of September and have breakfast in Windows of the World on top of the World Trade Center at 8 o'clock on the 11th of September, this day 25 years ago. So that was the full board of Glanbia plus some of its senior executives.
17: So the whole board that was in the US of Glanbia were set to have a kind of a business breakfast at the top of the Twin Towers at 8 a.m. on the morning of 9/11/2001.
19: That's correct, yeah.
17: Wow, it would have been unbelievable had that actually gone ahead. Tell us what happened instead.
19: So about a week before we're due to travel, I got a phone call. I'd been looking for a particular meetings in Washington, D.C., in relation to legislation that was going through Congress. And I got a call to say that those meetings were set up for the morning of the 11th of September in Washington, D.C. And I went to our CEO at that time, John Maloney, and I said to John that I needed to break away from the group, that I needed to make my way to Washington and do those meetings. And John just said, actually, no, if you're going to Washington, just bring the entire group with you. On his instructions, we changed all of our arrangements. And instead of going to New York, we switched to Washington instead.
17: Fateful decision by him probably saved the lives of every single one of you.
19: For sure, there's no question. It's when you look back on it and you could see it in that context of that clarity. But instead of going to the World Trade Center, instead we went to the White House. And we were heading into the White House when we got the first phone call to say that a plane had hit the World Trade Center. At the time, you know, there were no smartphones. We just thought it might have been a small plane or something. And a little while later, just as we were about to go into the White House, we got a call to say a second plane had hit. So we debated what we wanted to do at that point, and I looked across at the lawn outside the White House, and the press pool seemed pretty relaxed, and there didn't seem to be, you know, any particular momentum there. So we said we'd head on in, and as we headed in, the doors opened, people started running out. Security officer ran over to us and said, "Run, we're under attack." So we obviously scarpered, moved away from the White House. Back on Lafayette Square, which is just outside the White House, we could see a plane banking overhead at a very low altitude. Not long afterwards, you know, a thunderclap, a big bang, as it went into the Pentagon.
17: So you saw from the ground the Pentagon plane, the third plane.
19: That's correct.
17: We know what happened on that. We know that the passengers on that were made call their loved ones to say that this was happening. We know that the actual passengers on the plane challenged the hijackers. We know all of that. So you had dodged the bullet of the World Trade Center in New York, ended up in Washington, and actually saw the plane that hit, just fell sort of short of the Pentagon, really.
19: Yes, that's exactly right. And in addition to that, we were also there in Washington as the entire city evacuated. Pretty much every office decanted, the roads were opened, everybody streamed away from the Capitol. We didn't have that luxury, so we went back to our hotel where we watched how everything was unfolding on TV, and it was extraordinary. But Washington itself became extraordinary. The streets were deserted. The National Guard were patrolling. There was F-16s overhead. It was a very surreal. It was like something out of a war movie. And it took probably 4, 5, 6 days before a rhythm started to come back to the city. And it was 10 days before flights restarted. And at that point, we headed for home.
17: Tell me this. Michael, I mean, you were lucky. It was a random decision made without any foreknowledge of what was about to come that, that saved your life. How did it impact on you? You must have been very shocked to know that, because I think we were all shocked at a remove seeing what happened in New York that day. And you knew you were supposed to be there in the very building. How did it make you feel afterwards?
19: That realization probably didn't happen for quite a while afterwards, because on the ground in Washington, you were dealing with the situation that you were in. There was very little information. There was no real knowledge. Was that it? Was that the full extent of the attacks? Was something else going to happen? We were, you know, scouring for information, looking for ways to get home. So we were very focused at the time on the reality of where we were at that point. And it was only after we got home and managed to get back to our families that we really took a breath and kind of went, wow.
17: Yeah.
19: And, you know, it was actually several weeks later that I actually sat bolt upright in the bed at 3 o'clock in the morning and said, Jesus, we should have been in the Trade Center.
17: Forgotten that breakfast because it had been cancelled a week before and you had suddenly realised it then hit you, the importance of that change of diary.
19: Yeah, that was very much after the fact, that's for sure. But when the realization dawned, I think it was hugely impactful. I remember it well. And, you know, the events of that occasion and what happened in New York and the lives lost there and also in Washington, and indeed the poor passengers who took the law into their own hands and brought the plane down in Pennsylvania. You know, it was an extraordinary set of world events that were taking place, and we were there. We could feel it. We could see it. And yet, you know, the repercussions of that have continued to flow, and they've shaped the world we live in today.
17: Maybe last question for you, Michael. It's one of the most interesting sliding door moments that I think I've heard your story of all of that. But being there at the time, I know you weren't in New York, but you were in Washington, and that was where a plane hit, obviously. The trauma that was experienced collectively by everyone there at the time, can you remember the shock, the fear, the trauma, all of it?
19: There was a huge sense of shock. There was a huge sense of awe of what was taking place around us. The scale of what was happening was hard to take in at the time. I think we all, as I said, became very focused on where we were, what we needed to do. And I think it was one of those, in those moment times when you actually just go into action. You think about it afterwards,
17: yeah.
19: Quite a while afterwards. It's autopilot that kicks in those situations.
17: Yeah. Well,
19: when I actually look back, it was that sense of energy of our response is probably the dominant memory I have.
17: Our survival instincts kick in. It's fight or flight.
19: 100%.
17: Fight or flight. Look, thank you very much for joining us and telling us that story. And we're very glad that your breakfast was cancelled that morning. That is Michael Patton there, who was in Washington, but had been scheduled to be in the Twin Towers on the morning of 9/11.
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0: Behind the immersion, there's a switch no one understands. 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We're Topline. 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Topline. 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
23: Murachtí ní cosalatza, hepech ar an nirachtí. 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
30: Now, this is Winners and Sinners when we look back at the week that was with a few twists. Off the Ball's Cameron Hill and Today FM's Alison Curtis are with us. Alison, let's start with you. What is your winner or who is your winner of the week?
31: I'm sure you've discussed this quite a bit, but that the President of the United States of America is going to be visiting soon. And there's a couple that are in the flight path of the Shannon Airport that have put a very visible sign on their property, which is F. Trump. Now, she's anonymous. She hasn't given away her name, but she said, my husband Paul, I convinced him to do it. So, like, Paul's been landed in it, but she's still anonymous. And it's been picked up on all these news channels in America, kind of going...
30: Is it actually F or is it F-U-C-K?
31: There's a little star, F star C-K.
30: Okay. I'm kind of glad to hear there's a star.
31: Yeah?
30: Yeah. It's just an old-fashioned thing, but I just... think something a bit crass about
31: yeah.
30: if it was F-U-C-K.
31: Yeah, maybe. I kind of like, I wouldn't have missed the mind of you being there, to be honest. But obviously, they're just one of, that's a huge scale. And then there's another group called Uplift that have gone to Dublin Bay to put a sand sculpture, which I know, or like the sand art, which is obviously maybe potentially not going to survive while he's flying over Dublin Bay, but it's no kings. Did you see that as well, Cameron? So it's Gaza, it's ICE, it's all the things that obviously they stood for or supported that weren't brilliant. And their whole thinking behind this, their huge group actually, is that like the sand, it's going to be washed out into the sea. At some stage, his government's going to be washed away. So it's just people being creative, I suppose, with sending a message to him that potentially he likely could see if he's looking out the window of a plane.
30: I'd say unlikely, isn't it?
31: I don't know. Like, you wouldn't miss it.
17: Do you think it's visible? It's big enough?
31: It's huge, especially the one on the way to Shannon Airport is massive. And obviously there's protests in Dublin City Centre and around Shannon Airport that are going to be taking place as well. So I just think it's kind of a brazen thing.
30: Yeah. He's very good at blocking out outside noise, so I suspect.
31: You could just put the blind down, I suppose.
30: Yeah. I wouldn't say he's a great one for looking out the window and kind of perspective and thinking about things, is he?
31: No, maybe not. He's pretty cylinder view, but I just think it's like, I mean, they could potentially face quite a lot of backlash from, and they have actually, there's been a lot of supporters that have jumped online and criticized them, and they could easily be found, like it's massive. So I just thought it was,
17: it's massive,
31: it's absolutely massive, but I just thought it was a brave thing to do.
17: Do you have a view, Cameron?
1: On signs and kind of whether Trump sees them or not?
17: Just on this as the winner?
1: I don't know, I'd kind of be with Shane on the swearing side of it, and whether you'd actually put the missing letter in the F-star CK. I always feel...
30: We're old school, Cameron.
1: Well, I always feel like swearing should be reserved for very, very, very, very needed circumstances. And maybe this is one for that couple or that woman, but I always think if you reserve swearing and you keep it back, it's so useful. Like if you bang your toe on the door, there's nothing better than letting out a swear because you've not been swearing all the time.
31: Whereas but he's if you a constantly pretty, go, you're saving your swears.
1: Yeah, he's
31: so
1: a pretty bad guy as well. Yeah,
17: I've been trying to navigate in my own head why I am sort of on the fence about people. As in, I wouldn't necessarily be full blown winners about people protesting about Trump. And I was kind of going, why do I feel that way? Because let me tell you, I think Trump is odious. I think he's an odious, odious man. I think he's one of the worst people, vilest you could probably meet. So that's what I think. But yet I finally worked out why I'm slightly ambivalent about protests, because irrespective of what I think of Trump, Trump was elected by America, the people of America. He is their leader and they are our friends and they are our allies. And in fact, if you look at the Irish diaspora, they are our extended family to a large extent. And they're also very important to us in loads and loads of ways. And it shows a massive disrespect to them, I think, if we F Trump. I do think that. I can personally think ill of him and think, how did you vote for him and all of those things, and I do. But I was looking back over history at American presidents who've come here. Someone egged Richard Nixon in Dublin when he was here. There was a walkout in the Dáil when Reagan addressed it. So we've always had a slightly jaundiced view of particularly Republican presidents. Lots of people don't think much of Bill Clinton. There's all of that. But a bit like what you said with the tide, he won't be here forever. He will come and he will go. But he's who they elected and he represents a majority currently by mandate of Americans. And to me, if we believe in democracy, which I do, and if we believe in the organs of the state, then even if it sticks in our craw, truthfully, I think a certain amount of respect needs to be paid.
1: But I think good friends are honest with each other too. Like, I would tell a friend if they're acting the maggot, like regardless of whether it hurts their feelings or not. And I think it's similar that there is a sort of both sizing that comes with things like this. And I know that the government's position will be to be very careful around this, given the amount of American multinationals who are based here in Ireland and the various other links that we have. But I do think that there are certain principled decisions that should be down to the people on whether or not they support this person arriving here. There would be other political leaders around the world that I would have a huge problem with visiting Ireland and having the red carpet rolled out for them. That would be my view. And regardless of whether they're democratically elected, fine. That's kind of America. I wouldn't say that's America's choice. In my view, that's America's problem. They can vote whoever they want in, But yeah. I don't have to support that.
31: I see
1: that.
31: What you mean, though. By the way, respect,
17: yes, by the way,
30: protest is part of democracy, too.
17: I'm not saying they shouldn't be allowed protest. Yeah. And I'm not saying they shouldn't protest. I'm saying I feel ambivalent about it. And I was trying to work out why.
31: I agree with you. Do you know what I mean?
17: I'm saying you're entitled to protest. We do live in a democracy.
31: Yeah.
17: All of that. And I'm also saying I do think Trump is awful.
31: Like, but I think when the bar goes so low, right, it's like Michelle Obama said. She did say, when they go low, we go high. But she's now, for the second term, gone, when they go low, we go you. Like, it's just all bets are off. Like, you, I don't know how. And I think that the American people that you're talking about that are allied with us, and the countries are obviously very, very tied, as is my home country, Canada, I think that they're seeing us and applauding it.
30: Do you know what? Just lastly on this, I suppose, and I've been thinking about this while you guys were talking, I suppose one of the many things I dislike about Trump is how he has changed political discourse mm-hmm. and how he is. And that we are now debating F Trump.
17: Yeah. I fully agree with you on that. And by the way, is there a viler person that someone says grab them by the bleep?
30: No.
17: Do you know what I mean? Notwithstanding that, I do. But that doesn't mean I believe that everyone who voted for him is a bad person, unfortunately.
30: South Park have gone a different route, though. You're winner of the week, Cameron.
1: Yes, indeed. So South Park has a promotion for their new season coming up. They've changed the name of the show from South Park to South America in a kind of mimicking and poking fun at Trump's tendency to rename everything with the Americanized form, like the Gulf of America instead of the Gulf of Mexico. Lake Ontario is now Lake America. New Mexico, he wants to name New America, which doesn't even make sense. But the fact that they've gone and attacked him with this, and they have been at the forefront, as they tend to be when it comes to satire, in making fun of Trump and him pretending like it doesn't bother him, or the White House saying it doesn't bother them, but also attacking them and saying they haven't been good for years anyway, it's always really fun. I've long been a fan of South Park and what they've done. I think
31: it's older than you, I think.
1: It is, yeah. And
17: satire is important when you are dealing with bullies, when you are dealing with aggression, when you are dealing with all of that. Satire, I really do
30: it's
17: believe
30: just important
17: is
30: full
17: important.
30: Stop in but democracy, isn't it? I think it is.
17: I do believe it is.
30: I go back to Hull's Pictorial Weekly. I mean, they weren't a government of bullies in the 1970s, but satire was important.
17: Going back to Charlie Hebdo, which I would also argue, if you can't satirise something without a backlash, then there is a problem with that thing that you're satirising.
1: Yeah. Well, what do you fit on there? Like, good satire punches up. And it attacks the establishment and holds truth to power, and also makes fun of people who generally don't have to face the consequences of their actions. And it's smart, and it's meant to insult them and hurt their feelings. And the way that South Park have depicted Trump on the show over the last year or two since he returned to office has been so welcome, and has shown the kind of importance of satire, particularly in the post-Trump era or post-2016, because I think 10 years ago, there was a bemoaning of the fact that actually satire might be dead because nothing that they can come up with in their imagination can be as absurd as what's happening in reality. Yeah. And it's kind of difficult. And I know Jon Stewart struggled with that for a while. But actually, there's a second, or there's another side to that blade, that actually hurting these people's feelings kind of gets you where you want to go as well.
17: Yeah, it is really interesting, the naming everything America, this ludicrous thing. It's a great piece of satire by South Park. I wonder how it will play with them. Trump is a petty, thin-skinned man, and we have seen him come after late-night chat show hosts. We have seen him do all of those things, so...
30: Can he do much to an animation?
17: Well, they're with Paramount.
31: Well, they're part of that, yeah.
1: Yeah, and they referred to Paramount as a great capitulation because they've been bought out by one of Trump's friends. And
31: it's all Apple and Google are going along with that. Here's a suggestion.
17: Apple and Google going
31: South
17: along with
31: Canada, New Canada.
1: There you go.
31: That's a suggestion for you.
1: Instead of
31: South Canada.
1: Well, what's going to happen to Westmeath? I wonder about them.
17: I did think, though, that the fact that Apple and Google changed Lake Ontario to Lake America.
31: So mad.
17: to be so craven and to cave and to capitulate so readily.
1: And that's what it is. Yeah. It's a capitulation
30: Don't winners always write the... people talk about winners write the history. They also write the geography, don't they? To a certain degree. I mean, the one that drives me mad here is the British Isles. I used to have an argument with my editor about this the whole time, and he'd say, it is the British. That's a geographic term. I'd say, it's not my geography. Mm. I mean... We're not the British Isles. We're the United Kingdom and Ireland, if you want
2: Britain
30: to call
2: and
30: it
2: Ireland.
30: That. Yeah.
2: Yeah, it's very interesting. But I wonder what will happen now to South Park. I do wonder, and that's the era that we live in.
31: I think they probably just went so far that they're like, we're just going to keep going.
1: Yeah, they've never backed down. Like, Paramount will have to pay them $2 billion to get rid of them anyway, yeah. So they can set up their own company.
2: Yeah, that's probably true. Look, we're going to take a short break for the news, and Eamon.
9: Thanks, Kira. Donald Trump's paid tribute to the authentic spirit of America on the 25th anniversary of 9/11. Almost 3,000 people were killed, including when two planes hit the World Trade Center in New York. The US president's visit to Ireland will involve one of the biggest security operations ever carried out by Gardaí. Donald Trump lands into Dublin Airport tomorrow morning and will spend a short amount of time in the capital before heading to Doonbeg for the Irish Open. A new uniform guidelines in Northern Ireland will give girls the legally binding option to wear trousers to school. Education Minister Paul Given's been criticised by some for taking so long to act. Changes will kick in from next year. That's it for now. More at 7.
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29: Thanks to the newly upgraded lounges at Dublin Airport. Great food, comfy seats, and a calm space before takeoff.
9: While in Dublin, Donnybrook Road northbound is slow from Anglesey Bridge to Marlborough Road Junction. In Cork, Kinsale Road northbound is slow from the airport roundabout to Grange Road Junction. While in Galway, Thomas Hines Road northbound is backed up approaching Newcastle Road. And that's your traffic and travel on News Talk.
28: News Talk weather.
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9: But wet and rather windy across the north and west tonight, drier in the south and east, lowest temperatures 11 to 15 degrees. And now you're up to date on News Talk.
2: Now you're very welcome back to Winners and Sinners. Cameron and Alison are still with us, and I'm going to come to you, Alison. Your sinner of the week
31: is medicine shortages. So this freaked me out of a certain age where I went to collect my Lanzetto spray and they're like, oh no, none. So that's the estrogen spray. And obviously there's a much greater uptake in HRT treatments than there was like 3 or 4 years ago. So then I was like, God. And then she's like, well, just call around and figure out where it is. And I'm like, that's what? So, I mean, I am able-bodied, was, you know, able to figure it out, all this kind of stuff. But I'm just saying, if you're maybe elderly or dependent on someone else in your family, if you're meant to just go around and call pharmacies and find the drugs yourself, I'm like, this seems a bit. So found it, that's fine, sorted. But I had this real panic of 24 hours going, it's not, you know, it's not, it's HRT. It's a good thing to be doing. But if it's blood pressure meds, which is very, in a lot of the brands are in short supply, ADHD medications, all these things, I just started getting really freaked out about the idea of, you know, medicines. And then I jumped onto the Irish pharmacy like website to say there's 190 medications in short supply. Gosh. Due to like obviously spike and increase of demand, global, you know, everything moving around globally. So it's just kind of a really frightening prospect. So I was like, oh my God. So it affected me for 24 hours and it's fine now. And it was the spray. But when I got onto all my friend groups, I know this doesn't affect you too, all of us are like, oh my God, where is there a shortage? Where have they got the spray? Lanzetto can't be in shortage.
2: Don't come between a woman and her HRT.
31: Basically.
3: I'm not even laughing along to that one.
2: That's words, advice for everyone.
1: Words to live by, Shane.
3: I'm just nodding here.
2: Nodding.
31: But look, I had to go
2: Shane,
31: and source
2: like he's
31: it.
2: In a hostage video.
31: I had to go source it though. What if you weren't able to go and source it yourself?
2: I
31: actually really got freaked out by this, so.
3: Isn't it? I mean, I'm sorry, I'm not in any way lessening that, because I, you know.
31: My panic.
3: Yeah, no, I totally understand it. But doesn't it show how used we've all become to having everything at our fingertips?
31: Yes.
3: And everything immediately available, that when that doesn't happen, we're thrown into shock.
31: I think it's, like, certainly say for HRT is one thing, but say blood pressure meds, that's one thing. Like,
3: sorry,
31: that's not something you should stop.
3: Sorry, can I stress again? Certain medications are absolutely vital. Mm-hmm. But it's a relatively recent thing that we had these things at our
31: disposal.
3: Of course,
31: yeah. But it really shocked me that it was left up to me to try and find it first and foremost. And then second of all, the fact that maybe I wasn't going to find it for a couple of days. So it's obviously, you know, things like ADHD medication or anything to do with, you know, treating certain, you know, mental conditions.
3: Sure.
31: That increase.
3: It's very worrying.
31: But that's also increased, obviously, in the people demanding those medications, as is HRT, has come on a major increase as well.
30: Dr. Kelly, what's your take on this?
31: Yeah, doctor, speak up.
30: Is there a doctor in the house? Oh, there is.
2: My take on it is I fully get what you're saying, and I absolutely do. And I was only half joking, kind of going, don't come between a woman and her HRT, because people go, hang on, I'll go off kilter if I don't have this medication. And people know that. So it does make them anxious and stressed and all of those things. The only thing I would say is that you will get it somewhere, or you will get a alternative form of the medication, because you can get gels and you can get different, there are different ways of taking that medication, and indeed there are substitutes for almost all medications. So we're not there, but it's nonetheless, it is inconvenient, it is hard. You're quite right that if you're elderly or somewhere and you only go to one pharmacy and all of that it is problematic. But it would appear to be the way now that they're for a variety of reasons, there is shortages of different ingredients, or there's lag times in production, or there's difficulty moving it around, and all of those things. I wouldn't panic over it, though. I'm smiling slightly because I was panicking for 2 days. I am not a panicker. So
31: you've established that in your various conversations.
2: I tend to be very. I don't know. I'm not very. I'm a kind of unflappable-y type, but so I wouldn't worry. And there will always be something somewhere, or there will be an alternative. But I fully accept that it is painful, inconvenient, and for some people, probably more than that. That's actually very challenging.
31: All it was inconvenient for me, but it just gave me a bit of a shock. I was like, well, what happens if the world does end? That's where my head went. That's the opposite to you.
30: Understandable.
2: We're a good yin and yang, I think. I think we are.
30: Cameron, let's get to your sinner of the week. I was wondering, would this topic come up?
4: Yeah, I'm suffering from a shortage of patience this week with the various groups involved in integration of the three Gaelic Games bodies. I found it a very frustrating experience to watch unfold from Tuesday night, when we found out that Mary McAleese, the former president of Ireland, had stepped down as chair of the steering group behind integration, and her being told by the various bodies on Monday that the deadline of April 2027 was no longer attainable, and they would have to rework whether they were going to be able to do that. I don't think anybody at the top of this leadership, or leadership from any of the four bodies involved, comes out well here, and we can get on to Gerard Burns and the Camogie Association and the LGFA shortly. I actually think, like, I wouldn't necessarily absolve Mary McAleese of blame either.
2: Sorry, the fourth body involved...
4: It's the ISG, the steering group.
2: Okay, sorry, I'm just to keep up for my own sake.
4: Yeah. But Mary McAleese is chair of this body. I hadn't heard a lot from her between this week and 2024, when they had this huge media launch about integration and were starting the process. Maybe I missed a lot of different press releases, but I hadn't heard her coming out beating the drum in 2025 or at any time last year. Really, it was the GPA, let's be honest, the Gaelic Players Association, who had been keeping this conversation alive in integration. I would have thought someone who has as much experience of politics as Mary McAleese does would have realised that if things were going awry, which they seem to have been from a long way out, there were red flags about where integration was going from about a year and a half ago, that she would have seen an opportunity to get out in front of the media and say, we need to keep this going, and not come out a month before everyone was meant to vote on this thing, long after the horses have bolted. So that would be one thing. But I just found it a very frustrating experience with how everybody explained why integration, the wheels had come off. Gerard Burns mentions the finances. The Director General of the GAA, Tom Ryan, mentioned that, well, it's the membership structures. The Camogie Association and LGFA, their issue is of more an existential one, where they feel, well, we're not going to have as much leverage, or we need to be assured that we will have leverage in this new formed organisation. Integration and its failure seems to be an inkblot test, where you can see whatever problem you'd like. And I heard Sinead O'Carroll on the programme yesterday.
2: She was brilliant.
4: She was really good and explaining, and Aisling Maher has said this, and anyone on the ground has made this point, that we have won clubs in this country where the LGFA, Camogie and GAA teams are all under the same roof and under the same club banner, and they work, and there are various issues with that in governance and shared facilities and whatnot, but they do work and are the better for them. it seems that the approach from the leadership groups is, well, it all works in practice, but how does it work in theory?
30: I mean, you kind of know my view on this, Ciara. When I hear people like Avsing Mar, I don't disagree with them at all. And maybe, look, it's easier for me to say this as a man. I kind of take a more pragmatic view of these things.

0: down the line from male players who don't want to share the booty. I don't know if that's the case, but but we'll see. I think you're right about some of the organisations going, will we have influence in this? But I think it will happen. I think 2027 was probably never realistic.
1: I find hearing 2027 isn't realistic so galling.
2: Well, they had 5 years to get that right and have something on paper.
1: Completely. And I do think this, and I said it on the show after the news broke, for me, the issue here is very simple, that sport is the last bastion of institutionalized sexism in the country that goes unchallenged. We've been influxed with texts from people saying, in my club, the senior women are treated worse than the minor boys, and all of this kind of stuff.
3: I would well believe that.
1: It exists, it's a problem, and I don't brook any excuses why it can't happen. I think it should be bulldozed through. I quite like what Mary McAleese did. She left scorched earth behind her, and I think that was a good thing. I wish I believed, Shane, as much as you do, that it's absolutely going to happen.
0: Oh, it's
1: now.
0: Definitely going to happen.
1: She
0: There's
1: said
0: absolutely
1: she
0: no
1: thinks
0: question
1: it's
0: about
1: in
0: that.
1: Effect blocked. I've heard nothing from the GAA. I've heard nothing from Jarlath Burns. I've heard nothing from any of them that makes me think that they actually, that there's any impetus or momentum behind it.
0: To be fair, the DG of the GAA said quite specifically that the GAA has no role as a male-only organisation. He said that, and that is true.
1: I think words and practice are not aligned in this. I think they are paying lip service, and I am.
0: But they won't be allowed to pay lip service, though.
2: No, but they have to know or understand what integration means, and I think, in my view, Conor Myler of the GPA's view of it as, we just want equality of opportunity. This isn't going to be an either or. Like what Jarlath Burns was saying, where if we're paying 45 million for a county team for a male sport, we'll have to pay 45 million. And Sarah O'Donovan, the former Camogie star, saying, we wouldn't know where to begin to spend 45 million.
0: Yeah, the one thing I would say about that, Cameron, is I heard a couple of people speak about this, and Martin Breheny was writing about it yesterday or in the Irish Independent. Equality does mean equality. And if, I'm sorry, it should mean equality. So as soon as it is an integrated organisation, that push will come on. And I don't think that's a bad thing, by the way.
1: But this idea that equality is conditional, well, we did.
0: No, I'm not saying it's conditional.
1: No, I know you are. But that's what, I mean, I heard Jarlath Burns, well, we'd have to look at the receipts at the gates and the attendances and everything. That's conditional equality, and you can shove it, as far as I am concerned.
2: Well, it would be gradual. Like, I was, just as an example from another sport, I was speaking to the Irish...
1: It's not just the GAA, you're quite right.
2: The Irish women's rugby captain, Erin King, yesterday, they're going down to South Africa as part of their kind of autumn games in the next couple of weeks. And she was saying, this is a great opportunity. We don't get to take these trips all that often as a team, playing two games down in South Africa for the next couple of weeks. Like, that's not, you can lay a lot of equality problems at the IRFU's door, but it's a simple fact of reality that women's rugby just hadn't caught up to the men's game in that way, that those opportunities were possible. It's not a case of when the Irish men's team went down to South Africa, they were invited, the women's team, and the IRFU said, no, we don't have the money. Like, it's a reality of different sports, and equality doesn't necessarily mean that the women's teams are going to straight away get immediately what the men's teams have. You have to take it case by case.
1: We'll take a small break.
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9: Now you're still listening to Winners and Sinners with Cameron Hill and Alison Curtis. Alison, any other business from you?
10: Celebrity Traders UK is coming back. It's this time of year where we just want to like switch off and watch TV. And I mean, I don't think anything will beat the moment of Alan Carr winning it last year. And he's obviously been celebrated many times since. But it's a good lineup. It's Joanne McNally. Our very own Joanne McNally is going to be in it. Miranda Hart, Richard E. Grant, who we love. So it's good.
9: It's they a serious lineup.
10: Yeah, it's a serious
9: proper
10: lineup.
9: Proper celebrities.
10: But they haven't given us the exact start date. A couple of the contestants have let slip some start dates, but it's going to be definitely early October. And I'm loving the current
11: Irish one. I heard 23rd of we had Richard Osman on the show yesterday.
10: So I think he's...
11: I heard 23rd of September.
10: He let it slip. The one that was like, oops, maybe not. So it's in that time frame. But I'm enjoying the Irish one. The first kind of few episodes, I was like, oh, where are the characters? Where's the ones from last year? Now I'm fully invested into it. So I was just thinking, obviously, if we all went on to Celebrity Traders Ireland, would we be good traders or faithfuls? Start with you, Shane.
9: I'd be useless. My wife says when she tells me a secret and says you can't tell anyone this, she says you can actually see my face twitching at the thought of it. Like I kind of, oh my God, what am I going to do with this information? So I'd be a terrible trader.
10: Terrible.
9: Yeah.
10: I think I'd be quite good. Everybody trusts the Canadian.
11: That's true. It's the ones that go under the radar and are underestimated in their Machiavellian ways.
10: Yes.
11: who are the... I think I like to think I would be good, but I think people would suspect me immediately of being Machiavellian.
12: Really? No.
9: You've got quite a track record behind
12: salt
9: you.
12: Salt of the earth.
11: And because of that, I think that I would be I think there would be an
10: You'd
11: eye
10: be
11: of suspicion.
10: Good faithful for a good extended period of time and then becoming a traitor.
11: That would actually be good, yeah.
10: That's what I would
11: And
10: do.
11: I think I would hunt... I think whatever team I was on, be it traitors or faithfuls, I would hunt people down. Like
9: remorselessly.
11: Yeah.
9: I think you would. Yeah. Now, there's somebody here in this room who I think actually would be a very good traitor.
11: Is it to my left? Is it a young man called Cameron?
12: Yeah. Oh, jeez. Me thinks the lady don't protest too much, Shane. You might as well be speaking Greek to me, to be honest. I've never gotten into the traitors. I don't want to get into the traitors. I have decided that that's just a part of my life I will never explore.
10: I didn't think I would either. Cameron. We change.
12: I don't know.
11: You would be a good traitor, though. You both would be good traitors, Shane. Yeah. They would be good traitors, wouldn't they?
9: I think so. Yeah. I definitely think so. I would have been like that about the traitors.
10: Same.
9: But I was in hospital this time last year when it came on, and it was kind of, I was a bit worried about myself, and it was the one hour of the day when I was able to completely forget about everything. It was perfect escapism TV.
12: This is very Invasion of the Body Snatcher, Shane. Join us, Cameron, join us.
11: There is something nice about this time of year when we don't have to make the most of our long evenings and all of that summer pressure, and we now can just lean into eating loads of food and, you know, sitting by the fire and watching TV.
10: Yeah, exactly.
11: There's a lot to be said for the seasons, and there's a time to reap and a time to sow. I feel that we should be, just putting time to put up our feet and watch TV.
9: Okay, Cameron, avez-vous une autre business?
11: I love this.
12: I see what you've done here. I often wonder...
9: I didn't know the French for business. I got that far.
12: Désaffaire.
11: Désaffaire.
12: But I often wonder and have asked myself this question multiple times, but it's never felt more apt than this week. What the hell is happening in France? Because all their museums seem to be getting pilfered on a regular basis. So this week, down in Cagnes-sur-Mer, there were four Renoir paintings stolen, the grand total of which are in the millions. The curators and the staff, they're utterly heartbroken by this. There was a gold torque, a fame from Celtic times, stolen from another museum last month in France.
9: Yeah. And torque definitely is not cheap.
12: No, not at all. There you go.
11: What
10: do you do with these things, though? Like, you can't just go on and sell
9: this. Well, this is the problem. They're saying they will not be able to dispose of these.
10: So, you can't just get someone famous to buy it and then display it and go, that's where it is.
12: They're doing it for the plot.
11: And then Pink Panther all over again.
12: But then I think next month is a year since the Louvre heist and the stealing of the French crown jewels.
11: Which was so good, too. Sorry, it was so good, but I mean, just...
10: Like as a news story.
9: It is a crime, Kira.
12: Yes,
11: I told you I wanted to be a traitor. A news story. It's kind of brilliant, though, isn't it?
12: I think it's amazing that it keeps up. Like, the Bayeux Tapestry is in the UK at the moment.
9: For safekeeping.
12: Well, I'm not 100% sure that wasn't, like, just nicked somewhere and said, oh, by the way, I got this
11: I'd
12: on
11: love
12: the holiday.
11: A little Picasso for my hall, and put the word out. Doable, not doable?
9: Well, a Renoir is probably more doable at the moment than a Picasso, I would say.
11: You think?
9: If you've got a spare few million.
11: I was more thinking of just going in and putting it in my back pocket and walking out brazenly.
10: Don't leave it in the garden like they did, two of the pieces.
11: I know.
12: But they're an intriguing story. Like, they always say that about the Mona Lisa, that up until it was stolen in the early 20th century, no one really gave a damn about it as a painting. It was fine. And it's the fact that it was stolen from the Louvre that added this mystique and this image and aura about it. So if these things are located, they'll be famous forever. But I love a good heist story, and I love seeing crime scene photos of just a massive hole underneath where the painting used to be.
11: Controversial view, perhaps. Mona Lisa, singularly underwhelming painting. Do we all agree?
9: No, I know.
11: Really?
12: It's not even the best painting in that room in the Louvre.
11: I think it's very underwhelming.
9: It has a certain je ne sais quoi.
11: A certain cachet.
10: I was like, I didn't see it, but I was the same. I was like,
11: that's it? Okay.
10: Just because it is one of the most famous in the world that you're like, woo, and then it's like New Year's Eve every year. You're like, this is going to be the best night of the year.
11: So true.
10: And then it's not.
11: The underwhelm is real.
9: By the way, if you want a French museum heist film over the weekend... How to Steal a Million, Aubrey Hepburn, Peter O'Toole, I think it is.
10: Oh, yes.
12: Wow.
9: They steal, I think it's a fake sculpture they're trying to steal, and it's completely charming.
11: And all of the Peter Sellers Pink Panthers are great
9: as
11: well. They're really, really good too.
12: A little bit of Hepburn.
11: On that note, thank you both so much for joining us. Cameron and Alison, you make our Fridays afternoon. Thank you very much.
9: That is our last for this week. Kira and I will be back on Monday at 4 o'clock. Do stay tuned for Off the Ball.
13: Have a great evening.
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29: Coming up tonight, we've got full live match commentary of St. Pat's versus Shamrock Rovers in a potentially huge night in the League of Ireland. We'll get the story of day two at the Irish Open, and we'll be playing last night's chat with Josh van der Fleer and Joe McCarthy from our Leinster Roadshow. It's Friday's Off the Ball coming up after the news.
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13: Good evening, I'm Fiona Ash.
0: Donald Trump's visit to Ireland will involve one of the biggest security operations ever carried out by Gardaí. The US president lands at Dublin Airport tomorrow morning and will meet President Connolly and the Taoiseach in the capital before heading to Doonbeg for the Irish Open. Protests have been organised across the country, especially in Dublin and Clare. Garda Commissioner Justin Kelly says there will be no tolerance for public disorder and water cannon will be deployed if necessary. He says a robust policing plan is in place.
1: Garda personnel across the country, but particularly in Dublin and the South, have worked extremely hard to put in place a highly detailed and robust security and policing plan in very complex circumstances to keep people safe. This will be one of the biggest policing and security operations in the history of the state. There will be approximately 10,000 12-hour tours of duty by the assigned Gardaí over the weekend.
0: Crowds have gathered at Ground Zero in New York City to pay their respects to the people killed in the 9/11 attacks. A 25th anniversary memorial event is being held at the site where the Twin Towers once stood. The names of the nearly 3,000 victims, including 18 Irish citizens, were read aloud between seven moments of silence. These people were at the World Trade Center reflecting on this day 25 years ago.
2: I was standing right there at that corner. I used to work on the 98th floor, and it was very sad to see the tower with fire.
3: Feeling remorse, mourning, remembering the friends and family that I lost down there.
4: Everybody in my unit wound up being okay. Everybody in the ladder company of the same firehouse was killed.
0: A status orange rain warning has been issued for Galway, Mayo and Donegal tonight. It's due to be in effect from 1am to 7am tomorrow. Before then, the three counties will be under a status yellow rain warning, along with Clare, Galway, Leitrim and Sligo, from 9pm until 9am tomorrow. And that's your news for now.
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0: Wet and windy in the north and west tonight with possible thunderstorms. Drier in the south and east with patchy light rain. Lowest temperatures 11 to 15 degrees. And now you're up to date on News Talk.
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29: Good evening. You're very welcome along to Friday Night's Off the Ball. It's Owen here with you until 10 o'clock tonight. Coming up, we've got full live match commentary of St. Patrick's Athletic against Shamrock Rovers. It's an 8pm kickoff at Richmond Park. It is second against first. There, a 6-point gap at the moment. It could be crucial. At around quarter past this hour, we're going to be joined by Tommy Rooney, who's down in Doonbeg at the Irish Open. We'll be talking all things Shane Lowry as he takes control of the leaderboard after day two. And also this hour, we're going to be playing you a good chunk of last night's chat between Josh van der Fleer and Joe McCarthy and myself and Andy Dunn at our Leinster Roadshow with Bank of Ireland. So that was a great night. We had Leo Cullen there as well as Jack Nienaber. All those pieces are available now wherever you get your Off the Ball podcasts. But Josh van der Fleer and Joe McCarthy in particularly good form. So we'll be playing you a section of that conversation before kickoff in our live game tonight. Our number is 0879 180 180, and you can get us on WhatsApp on those digits. Let's check in first of all at Richmond Park, because it could be a decisive evening at the top of the League of Ireland Premier Division, or it could present a massive plot twist. So St. Pat's welcoming Shamrock Rovers to Richmond Park, and if St. Pat's win, the gap between the sides would only be 3 points entering the run-in. Of course, it goes to 9 points if Shamrock Rovers win. So, Ben Symes, a very good evening to you, who's going to be our match commentator this evening. Whatever way this goes, unless it's a draw, there's going to be a big conclusion reached on the destination of the title after tonight.
7: Absolutely, Owen. This feels like the night that the League of Ireland Premier Division could be decided. As you said, if Shamrock Rovers come away from Inchcore tonight with 3 points, they'll be 9 points clear at the top of the table. But if Shamrock Rovers lose tonight against St. Pat's Athletic, St. Pat's Athletic could be 3 points off them. And then if Pats beat Dundalk on Monday, all of a sudden Pats go top of the table. So it certainly feels like this is the night where the league will be decided. St. Pat's Athletic are the home side this evening. They've made two changes from their really disappointing loss on penalties against Bohemians here last Saturday night. Chris Forrester drops out, Olasanya drops out. It means Barry Bagley comes into the midfield, and top scorer for the Saints this season, Ryan Edmondson, is in. They've Joey Nang in goals, a back three of Sean Hoare, Joe Redmond and Luke Turner. Zach Elbazetti and Jay McLelland will be the wingbacks, with Jamie Lennon and Barry Bagley in midfield. Some really exciting news here in the forward line. Aidan Keenan keeps his place. As we said, Ryan Edmondson comes in. But 17-year-old Ryan Sheridan starts tonight. Now, he started against Bohemians last week. This will be his first start in the League of Ireland Premier Division. This weekend, last year, I covered St. Pat's Athletic under-17 Mark Farron Cup game, where Ryan Sheridan played. This exact day, 2 years ago, he played for Pats in the under-15 Cup final, and he starts tonight, making his first start in a top-of-the-table clash. It really is fairy tale stuff for Ryan Sheridan. For Rovers, we have this bizarre scenario where they're 8 games unbeaten in the League of Ireland Premier Division, yet they haven't won in 6 games across all competitions, thanks to their losses in Europe and here, of course, in the FAI Cup last month. They make one change from a nil-all draw with Shelburne last week, and that change is Will Fitzgerald comes into the side for Adam Brennan at wing-back. So they line up with Ed McGuinty in goals, a back three of Lee Grace, Pico Lopez and Enda Stevens, with Sabawale and Fitzgerald as the wing-backs. It's a midfield three of Matt Healy, Dylan Watts and Jack Byrne, and then a formidable front two of Graham Burke and Michael Noonan, of course, formerly of these shores.
29: Okay, Ben Symes there, he's going to be your lead commentator tonight. Alongside him for the evening will be Owen Heary. Owen, a very good evening to you. How are things?
8: All good, thank you very much.
29: So this feels big, and when big moments have come in the League of Ireland Premier Division in recent seasons, Shamrock Rovers tend to step up. Is your expectation that they're going to do enough to at least not get beaten tonight and kind of put this title to bed?
8: Well, it's a real grudge match tonight. You know, only a couple of weeks ago, Pats knocked Rovers out of the cup. So you can think that Rovers will be looking for a revenge. I know after that game they were talking about they only had two, three days to recover from the European match. So tonight it's a massive step for both teams here to see who wins this game. And like Ben said earlier, this will test whether Pats have a title ambition in them and whether they can go and win the title, because tonight it's a must win for them. Rovers have been here, as you said, many occasions over the last 7 years. They know what it takes. They won't, you know, they won't panic, they won't stutter. They know if they get the job done tonight, that knocks Pats away, and then there's possibly only both left to challenge them.
29: Talk to us about Ryan Sheridan. Ben there has outlined the real excitement that surrounded this kid at St. Pat's over the past 12 months, and particularly since the FAI Cup dramatics a few weeks ago. So talk to us about him. How excited should we be about Ryan Sheridan?
8: Yeah, I think without putting too much pressure on him, it's a great occasion for him, a great game to come into. You're playing the league leaders on the telly in front of a live crowd, in front of a crowd that's watching, and he's nothing to fear, he's nothing to lose. The thing with younger players is they just go out and play off the cuff, you know, and Rovers players that will be Magnum won't know what to expect from him. He is a talent, you know, he's 17 years of age, as Ben said, and you know, he'll just go out and just play his normal game. And I'm sure Stephen Kenny has told him over the week that he's going to be playing and what he expects from him, and hopefully he produces tonight, which we know he can do. But even if he doesn't, it'll be a great occasion for him.
29: Definitely. What sort of player is he on?
8: He's a talented young lad, like you said. He knows where the goal is. He will drive forward with the ball. He'll take chances. He's not afraid to take a pop, you know, take a shot off. So it'll be interesting to see where he actually starts tonight, and then the movement, what he does, you know, where Stephen Kenny wants him to try play in those little pockets, little holes, and see him get on the ball.
29: When it comes to St. Pat's as a whole, Owen, it was such drama last Saturday, that penalty shootout defeat to Bohemians. It just seems, and the Shamrock Rovers can often be a great example of this, it seems that the two competitions are so completely disconnected from one another. So do you think that they can completely shelve that, what happened 6 days ago, and come into this game completely fresh mentally, despite the fact that they may well feel they should have beaten Bohs?
8: Yeah, well, they have to shelve it. Like, this is the only trophy they can win now, is the league title.
29: Yeah.
8: And in order to do that, they have to be Shamrock Rovers tonight, the champions over the last 6 or 7 years. You know, and this is what those occasions are for. This is what you want to be involved in. You know, Pats know tonight they need to go out and put a performance in. The last league game here, they got beaten by Waterford. Waterford outplayed them a lot in that game. So they need to, you know, they need to put that right. And they're playing against a team that is, you know, people are underestimating Rovers the last couple of weeks. You know, Rovers have lost a couple of games, but it's been in the cup games and it's been in Europe, so they won't be too disheartened. They've lost, they've drawn 3 out of the last 4 in the league, so they've dipped a little bit, and now is the perfect time for Pats, I think, to get at Rovers.
29: Definitely. Just on that Waterford game, the 2-0 defeat at home to Waterford at the end of August, like that felt like a really important weekend. Not quite as singularly important as tonight is, but that weekend obviously you're going into it and it looked like they were going to get 3 points when you were previewing the fixtures, and then Rovers obviously had the tough fixture away to Derry that weekend. And to come away from that weekend with Rovers 1 point further away from St. Pat's must have been a real kick in the guts. So have we not seen signs, I guess, from that defeat at home to Waterford that we can't fully trust this Pat's team just yet?
8: Well, that's the questions we need to ask Pats. Every time Rovers have slipped up, Pats have slipped up. So tonight now, as I said, you need to try to rectify that. You have to forget everything that's gone on before. You know, they are 6 points behind, and as Ben said, if they win tonight, they're three. If they win on Monday, they're back level. But that's the pressure that gets put on Pats, and they've failed every time I've seen them this year. When it comes to the pressure, they've failed it. So tonight is a big, big test for them.
29: Yeah. On Rovers then, Owen, you were in studio with myself the night they were beaten by Coop, and the European dream was dead earlier than they would have liked. It does feel that this league title, if you want to be glass half full about it, it'll be extra sweet for them if they kind of recorrect their patchy enough recent form and end up seeing this title through. It's going to be a little bit more special there, I'd say, than the several titles that they've won recently, because they can say, well, we proved you wrong, we did manage to steady the ship.
8: And that's it, Owen. As you said, it's more about the next title all the time, and if they win it this year, they will say that the people underestimate them, people question them, and they just keep turning out these results and keep beating teams and keep winning the league. We've questioned them this year, especially in Europe, which rightly so, because they failed in Europe a lot. Like they've got beaten, well beaten on their travels in Europe, had a great home record, you know, came down to Inchy Carr, 2-0 up against Pats in the cup, and end up losing that game 3-2 in extra time. So there is pressure on them, but they know they can, I won't say that they can afford to lose tonight, but they do know if they do lose, they're still top. You know, they're 3 points ahead, albeit if Pats win on Monday, they'll go top, but Rovers will have that game in hand, so they won't panic too much. They have a massive squad, as we know, so they're well capable of getting a result here tonight. And you know, we're hoping after this weekend that we do have a title race between three teams, not just the two. You know, you have to think of Bowes down a goal. If they get a result tonight and Pats get a result here, it's really title game on.
29: Yeah, I think it's fair to say, it's no hate on Shamrock Rovers here, but it's fair to say that as a neutral, you'd be looking for St. Pat's to get the job done tonight, and for us to have a real vested interest in this between now and the end of the season. Do you think that's possible though? What way do you actually call this, Owen?
8: But it's a tough one to call. You know, it's hard to back against the champions at this stage of the season because they've been here and done it. But if you go back to last season, the last 6-7 games of the season, they won one, they lost five, I think, out of the last run of games. So nothing is impossible. But I really think if Pats do it tonight, like I said, it's a real title game on our hands then for the next coming games.
29: Okay, Owen Heary there, thanks a million for that. Owen's going to be alongside Ben Symes for our full live match commentary of St. Pat's against Shamrock Rovers. Kickoff at Richmond Park is at 8 p.m. and as Owen mentioned, Galway United versus Bowes is one of the 7:45 games. There's also a battle of the bottom two tonight in the League of Ireland. It is a hell of a night of football in Ireland tonight. It's Drogheda United versus Sligo Rovers in that fixture. Shells are up against Derry City, and then it's Waterford against Dundalk. In the first division tonight, it's Wexford against Finn Harps. It's UCD against Athlone Town. Kerry host Bray Wanderers, and Cork City go up against Cove Ramblers. We're going to take a quick break. We're going to be checking in with Tommy Rooney, who's been watching matters unfold at Doombeg throughout the afternoon. And later on this hour as well, we'll be hearing from our Leinster Roadshow, which we recorded at the new Laya Arena last night. So plenty still to come. We'll take a quick break. And before that, it's the Cash Machine.
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29: Welcome back to Friday night's Off the Ball. Now, it's been a fantastic day for Shane Lowry. 8 under par for his second round down at Doonbeg at the Amgen Irish Open. He's 3 shots clear at the top of the leaderboard on 11 under par. We can check in with Tommy Rooney, who's been watching it all unfold. Tommy, how are things?
31: Owen, how's it going?
29: It must have been Pied Piper-like down there today. He must have had a hell of a gallery, Shane Lowry, especially given a lot of the damage was done on the front line.
31: He did, Owen, and it was a stunning, stunning round of golf on a gorgeous day in West Clare. I had way too many layers on. Managed to follow Lowry inside the ropes for the first 14 holes, and then I managed to thumb a lift back to the media centre just to make sure that the mics were charged to catch a bit of Rory and Shane when they got back in for the post-round press conferences, and caught the rest of it then. But the first 14 holes, on like the golf he played was absolutely remarkable. Some of the tee shots, particularly on 9 and 11, you know, leaving himself with birdie putts inside 3 foot. I think 5 of his 9 birdies today were from inside 3 foot. He was just playing so well. But even when he had challenges today, even on the 10th, and the 10th stood out a lot because I wasn't too far away. I was on standing on a dune or a bunker just behind the dune that he got stuck in on the 10th. And it's a gettable par 5 there in the 10th. And he's stuck in the fescue, the long grass, can't see the ball. He throws a club at it. It actually comes out and rolls back between his feet. Looks like he's in big bother. Leaves a putt about 10 foot, 15 foot out and sinks it. And this green, the 10th green, if you could have seen it on TV earlier on, it's actually been damaged recently. I think there was a bit of vandalism done on it in the last couple of weeks that was kept pretty quiet over the last while. And they've recovered it somewhat. But, you know, that was a tricky green to put on, and he saved par. That felt just so important for momentum for Lowry because we knew the back nine was going to be a bit more challenging. But he was just in such good form. And then on the 11th, stitches another beautiful approach on the par three. That was when I spotted my first Offaly jersey of the afternoon as well. And that was definitely a good omen as he sank another birdie putt there. First wobble comes just when I was deciding to make my way back. I'm not saying this has anything to do with me leaving, but just as I was tempted to go, it was around the 13th. And the 13th caused a lot of problem yesterday. They've reduced it from a par five to a par four. It's an elevated green. If you're anywhere, you know, towards the front, you're falling back off it. And he actually three-putted that and ended up with a bogey. But it was a recovery from there. We'll actually hear him talking about his round now. And, you know, I think he talks about it a little later, but he was really happy with how he recovered from that wobble with another birdie on the 15th and then finished par, par, par. So let's just have a listen to Shane Lowry, who was chatting to us a little earlier.
1: Yeah, it was good. I went out there and it was the same again. I needed to get off to a good start. I knew that was going to be the case. And all a nice little tricky par putt in the first. And, I hit a great shot into three and made birdie there. And that kind of got me going. And I felt like I just did a really good job of being aggressive and being, you know, patient at the same time and taking my chances when I got them. Yeah, look, we'll see. It's... If there's a bit of rough weather tomorrow, you know, no one's going to be going out shooting 62 tomorrow. So it'll be up to me to try and stay, you know, not in front, because who knows what the people are going to do this afternoon. But it'll be up to me to kind of try and keep myself up there and give myself a chance on Sunday afternoon. And I know, if I'm up there on Sunday afternoon, I know this crowd will be behind me. And, you know, there'll be that 15 club in the bag, hopefully rolling me home.
29: Yeah, this presents a really interesting couple of days now, Tommy, where obviously there's the sentimental, nostalgic almost aspect of Shane Lowry trying to take back the crown that he so famously won as an amateur in 2009. But then there's the Shane Lowry in 2026 conversation and the near misses that he had earlier in the year, and just to how bloody important getting another win is for Shane Lowry. Look, getting his form back is one thing, but there's a real opportunity for him to get his first individual win since, what, 2022? This weekend. So it's a huge, huge weekend for him.
31: Yeah, I think it was Wentworth 4 years ago, the last solo win that he had. So, you know, Shane is well aware, Shane Lowry is well aware that there is a lot of golf still to be played. And, you know, as changeable as the weather is in Doombeg, and there are going to be a lot of distractions this weekend that we'll get to in a moment. Like, he just seemed so comfortable today. And he was out there with John Rahm and Patrick Reed. They were such an interesting and entertaining group to follow. Lowry was so chilled. Like, he was very concentrated. You could see he was so focused. But there was a moment around the 12th tee box where there was a small little hole up there, nowhere near as slow as yesterday. The fourth, we had a little log jam in the fourth again, where you had McIlroy's group just ahead, and it wasn't as long as it was yesterday. It was ridiculous yesterday, really. But on the 12th, John Rahm whips out a sandwich in tinfoil. I was trying to get a look at what he was having in it. And I don't know whether Lowry was slagging him for what was in it. It looked like a bit of a veggie bap. Definitely a bit of tomato in there. Wasn't quite sure, was there some Serrano ham or Iberian cured ham that Rahm had in there. But they were just having a bit of fun about that. And, you know, they all teed off in the 12th. And I wasn't quite sure whether Lowry gave a kind of a guffaw, like, yes, when he sent his drive flying down the 12th. But I think it was actually a bit of a groan, because he came up just shy of the bunker. But it looked like a beautiful drive from our vantage point. And he was quite lucky. But what he does with his next shot, his approach to the green, was just absolutely glorious. And he ends up with another birdie putt there. Had to move a photographer out of the way while he was doing it. I noticed that he does that a little bit. He just makes sure that things aren't in his way. And I thought the stewards today were so interested in being around them. They were keeping people quiet. And there was a big crowd following Shane Lowry and Reed and Rahm today. I got talking to one of the stewards, and Eamon Hawke is his name. He's from Castletroy, and he's a member in Doombeg. And we were just talking about the greens. And Rory McIlroy really struggled with his reads on the green today. He had given himself so many chances, playing really well tee to green, but just struggled with the reads. And I just found that fascinating, watching how hot the putter was for Lowry. He just trusted himself today and put himself into such good positions. And even if the weather picks up tomorrow, if he plays as well as he's playing today with a 3-shot lead, I know Hao Tong Lee had a very good day today as well. He was just behind them in the group behind. He's on, I think he's 3 shots back tomorrow, so they should be going out tomorrow together. We haven't got the tee times yet, but it's going to be really interesting. And as you said, Owen, going off the season he's had and the near misses he had and being in such contention and such control, it looked like, with so little golf to play back in January and February, and it all just slipping away from him. This would be a really important moment ahead of a really important year for Shane Lowry.
0: No, definitely. 31 putts today, by the way, for Rory McIlroy. And it's a mirror image of what we tend to see in the mix zone after rounds of golf, where Rory McIlroy is now being asked about Shane Lowry. And he hasn't really gone full Shane Lowry at last year's Masters on us. He's given
31: and Larry, go for Larry it. Larry came in just after him, obviously. And just to give you an example of the form he was in, he fixes the mic stand and makes a little quip. Rory was in before me, was he? and just pulls it up a little bit. But like, there's little things you see, Owen, when you're not watching on TV and you're out in the course. And I tried to stay as long as I could today out there, but the ninth hole is glorious in Doonbeg. It gives you such a unbelievable view of nearly the entire course if you're up high enough on the dunes, and the entire bay. You can nearly see Labuschagne out to the left, and Larry stitched that shot, got a birdie. Reed's putts just weren't dropping. And Rahm, he had a good day today in a lot of ways. He was 4 under, I think, for the day, or he's 4 under overall. But he missed a putt, and he was just so frustrated. It was a 5-foot putt. I think he thought it was straight. It moved the touch. By God, if anyone can make it onto Dockmore Bay, they'll find a nice golf ball, because he picked up that golf ball and pegged it all the way towards Kilkee. And I had a little look afterwards. I wondered would one of the stewards, one of the guards, dip down onto the beach and try and get a hold of it, but it was still there a couple of minutes later when I was walking by. But you see these little things when you're out the course and you're inside the ropes.
0: Yeah.
31: But being there with Lowry and Reed and Rahm today was a joy.
0: Tommy, what can we expect tomorrow then? We know that there's a chance that play may be halted when Donald Trump arrives at Doonbeg. Have you got any greater clarity as to what the plan is?
31: Yeah, I'd be guessing that play will be suspended. I'm not quite sure will the leaders be out at that time. The word is he'll be arriving sometime between 1:45 and about 2:45. I think he's doing Shannon at 10:01. This is 10:02, sorry. This is all obviously changeable. And
0: yeah.
31: I'm not quite sure have I got the direct schedule from the security services, but that's the expectation, is that he's going to land in the helipad area just off the third tee box in Doonbeg. Eric Trump was on the property today. He's heavily involved in the golf. He's done a couple of interviews today that are they jump out at you when you listen to them and you read the quotes. Like they're fairly stark. And so Eric was moseying about today, and the word is that the president of the United States, Donald Trump, is gonna want to walk the course tomorrow, whether that's going to be in a buggy or in the course. So we're going to get a look at that, I think, as well, while we're trying to follow the play. So going to be a really interesting day of action. Tom McKibben is a couple of shots back. I think he's tied for fifth. You've got McIlroy back a little bit further, back-to-back 69s. And Liam Nolan, a young golfer from Galway, Owen, as well, where to look. Par today. Finished level par round of 70. His father would have been on Galway's All-Ireland winner panel back in 1988, and a brilliant sporting pedigree himself. So I'll have a look at Liam Nolan across the weekend too, because he has made his way in for this weekend's Irish Open. So it's going to be a really interesting day tomorrow for a number of reasons.
0: Tommy Rooney, great stuff this evening. Thanks a million for joining us.
31: Thanks, all.
0: We're going to take a quick break, and in the next section, we'll be bringing you a good chunk of our chat with Josh van der Fleer and Joe McCarthy last night at the brand new Leigh Arena. And this time, before the break, we can bring you the Cash Machine.
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29: You're welcome back. So last night at the Alea Arena, with thanks to Bank of Ireland, we had Josh Renda Fleer and Joe McCarthy join us for a conversation. We also had Malo Kelly and Andy Dunn as part of our roadshow, as well as Jack Nienaber and Leo Cullen. This was the first of our four roadshows around the provinces of Ireland. We're off to Galway next Wednesday for our Connacht roadshow. And then in October, we're going to be going to Munster, it'll be Páirc Uí and up to Ulster as well. We'll be in Belfast. So offtheball.com/events is where you can go to get your tickets for the next three roadshows. So here's a section of last night's conversation with Josh Renda Fleer and Joe McCarthy. Well, lads, I think I'm going to be asking the same question first up to everybody tonight. Look at this place. It's pretty nice, isn't it?
25: Yeah, it's pretty good. These seats are quite comfy because usually on these like panels, you get like a dodgy stool that's like falling over. They've nailed it so far.
27: Yeah, no, it's brilliant. We actually saw it I hadn't seen it until today. We had a meeting here earlier on. First time seeing the place. It's incredible. They've done a great job.
29: Yeah. What do the dressing rooms look like?
25: So we were looking at the away dressing room, and apparently they were told to make them real small and crap. I think they made them too small initially, so you can kind of see a bit. They added on a bit in the end, but they look great. The new dress, our dressing room was great anyways.
27: I haven't been in yet.
25: But it's nice.
29: You're out at a pre-season friendly this weekend, right?
27: Yeah. Zebre on Saturday. So I think I don't think it's the official first game here. It's like a bit of a dry run, I think, for us and for the staff, all the organisers and everything, trying to see how everything runs and make sure everything's good for the first, I think, official game, which is Cardiff, which is round three.
29: Yeah, 1 month exactly to the day, so 10th of October will be the official competitive opening of this place. How was the summer, lads? I mean, we watched you play quite a bit of rugby. It's been the longest season of all time, given you were both British and Irish Lions and on that tour last year. So how have you managed to actually get a bit of downtime this summer, Joe?
25: It was a great season. Like, I definitely felt like at the end of a long season, you definitely feel ready for a rest. Like, I'd say I'm still young, so I usually feel fresh enough. But
27: very young, Joe. Very young.
25: But no, that season was definitely it was good. We got like 5 weeks off, which was nice. Had a bit of time away. Spent a bit of time in West Cork and went to a few weddings here and there. I actually didn't get invited to any of my teammates' weddings, but my cousins anyway invited me. I had a great time, and get back into a bit of a train the last few weeks, and feel ready to go again.
29: Yeah, because it's another mammoth season. I presume you're going to be treating it as a 13, hopefully 14 month season coming up. Josh, how did you treat the last couple of months?
27: How do we treat the last,
29: a couple of months in terms of not actually having any rugby played?
27: Yeah, it's been nice. I don't think I've ever needed or felt like I needed a break as much, probably as much mentally as physically. Body felt grand, but it does get kind of pretty long, especially when you go through Six Nations, then straight into Europe, straight from Europe. Then we went really well in the URC, which is great, getting to a final and winning that. And then the next, I think we were 2 days, we celebrated that. Then the next day after that, we were flying off to Australia then. So it was pretty all go. I pretty much switched off from rugby completely for probably 3 weeks. Went to France for a bit, moved house, which is, anyone who's done it, incredibly stressful. but it was a good distraction. It was something that wasn't rugby, I guess. And now, as much as I probably needed a break, felt like I needed a break. I don't know if I've ever wanted to play as much as I have the last few days, kind of getting back into preseason and stuff. So in a good place.
29: Class. I guess it's easier at this stage of your career to switch off from rugby because you understand the importance of doing that.
27: Absolutely, yeah. Yeah, there was a time, like when I was in the academy, I lived with five other lads, all of us playing rugby. I lived with those lads for 6 years. All we talked about was rugby. All that was ever on the TV was rugby. Like anything we talked about was rugby. And I actually found, I kind of met, once I was probably the fifth year there living with the lads, I met my now wife, and she had no interest in rugby, so I had to talk to someone about something that wasn't rugby. And I started playing better rugby then. I started to learn to switch off. I got into golf, which is great. And I've probably found the more I've switched off, the better I've played. So it's probably something you kind of learn with age, and I would have been someone who'd be quite obsessive with rugby and whatever I'm doing. But definitely something that's important to me.
29: Who are you living with?
27: Who was I living with?
29: Yeah, who were the five?
27: I was with Peter Dooley, who's now back playing for Leinster now, which is great. Adam Byrne, then played with Leinster and Connacht. Tom Daly, played with Leinster, Connacht, and then Nice. And then a guy called Liam Burke, who's now an eye surgeon, but played with UCD. Right. And then the other guy, Conal Doherty, played with UCD in Lantown. So it's a busy house.
29: Do you live in a rugby house, Joe?
25: I actually just moved out last year with my brother. So okay. me and my brother. It's quite good. I say we don't talk about rugby too much in our house these days. Which is good, but I've enjoyed that. He doesn't do any cooking at all, so I have to cook. So basically, I've become a chef, basically, part-time. But it's great. I just live with my brother, Paddy, and we get on very well, so it works very well.
29: What's your signature dish for Paddy?
25: Whatever he demands, like, depends. I go, like, chicken fajitas are always good, a good mix. I was down in West Cork in my time off, and my dad knows I was a fisherman there, so one of his friends, they gave me about 10 kilos of fish, so I had that full in my freezer, so I'm trying to get through that. It's like just hake, John Dory, anything. I'm trying to get through that, so I've been cooking a lot of that at the moment.
29: Okay, good stuff. This tonight, I suspect, is going to have the tint of a Leo Cullen tribute to it as he enters into his final year as Leinster head coach. It's very easy to find the imprint of Leo on both of your careers. Josh, it's a perfect crossover for you. He was forwards coach in your first year with Leinster. In year two, he's head coach. So I dare say he's one of the most important figures you've ever had in rugby.
27: Yeah, absolutely. I was actually, when I came into the academy, he was still playing. He was the captain of the club. I actually found out I was the last time. So Leo was obviously at 2 years in Leinster. He was maybe 2005, 2006. He had 2 years in Leinster. But other than that, I was 2 years old the last time he wasn't involved in Leinster, which is crazy. I think 1995, he had his first kind of underage rugby, and he's pretty much been involved with Leinster since, which is a testament to him. I think You can nearly call him Mr. Leinster. It's it's pretty incredible what he's achieved. Obviously, as a player, unbelievably successful. European Cups and won the league a few times. And then as a coach, then most successful, I think, head coach in Leinster, maybe in, I assume, in Ireland then, as well, provincially anyway. So it's unbelievable what he's achieved.
8: What makes him such a good coach?
27: I think he manages it really well. Like, I think it's very tricky, and I think I admire him a lot in terms of it. Like, it must be very difficult in Leinster because we've obviously very blessed to have a lot of really good players coming through, and then you have some quality players who are probably a bit more experienced. But one thing he's done really well is blending the giving young lads a chance, getting experience for those guys, and trying to manage the squad that way, because there's obviously an abundance of talent. And the other thing I think he does really well is he could have tried to do it all on his own a lot of the time, but he's always brought in good coaches, brought in good people around him.

0: 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Highlight was deli sandwiches brought in Clingfilm with a bottle of Lucozade and a Mars bar. That's gospel truth on a Tuesday and Thursday.
1: It's different now.
0: And the sessions were a royal rumble, I would describe. Huge men, physically domineering. Mike Ruddock was head coach, was very... he's a brilliant person and a brilliant coach, but loved collisions and loved seeing big people running into each other. So Tuesday and Thursday night was... certainly Leo would have come to the fore more than I did. I was...
2: A forwards game.
0: Yeah, a lot of hiding. But that was where we were at. And contextually, I think, you look at what Josh is saying there. Leo, you were 2 years old when he last wasn't involved, apart from that little... 2 year away period in Leicester. How much the club has just fundamentally changed on every level in terms of professionalism, performance. You look at the level of outcry and disappointment for not winning a fifth European Cup when Leinster winning an interprovincial series in the late 90s was a week off for the lads, you know, a holiday.
2: Bring that back.
0: A lot of tap on the shoulders. But I think his time in Leicester with Shane Jennings, I think, was absolutely central to the cultural change that happened within Leinster. I think there's a lot of coaches and a lot of great players, but I think they were the first two kind of top marquee names to leave and then come back, and they came back and instilled a different mentality in top-tier Irish internationals who were established but not necessarily delivering regularly for Leinster. I'm not sure, through all the travails and experiences and things Leo has brought, I think that's one of his most impactful episodes on that Leinster psyche and cultural aspect of the team, himself and Shane. That was back in 05-06. It completely changed how the playing group operated.
3: For you, Joe, is it too easy a thing to say that because you both played the same position, yourself and Leo, he could have been of greater help to you than many of the other people who've come through?
4: Yeah, I think I can kind of rip into him now because he's leaving next year anyway. No. But I think Leo is great, especially because he's in my same position. Just kind of what Andy was saying, I think it kind of gets overlooked a bit sometimes, just how successful he was as a player. Some people, we've kind of guys in training us now who are born like 2008 and things like that. We were talking about with Josh, and he's like, "You guys knew? No, I used to play too." But anyway, I think it was so impressive. You think about it, he was captain of Leicester, winning the Premiership title with them, captained us to the 3 European Cups. Obviously, coached when Leinster won a 4-star. So he's like a perfect guy to have in like as I was coming through the academy or watching you, just kind of to instill it in you. Leo was great. Obviously, he gave me my debut and all that, and kind of, you know, a good relationship with now as I've kind of developed through my career. So, it's definitely got a few things to pick up from.
3: Do you remember much about that debut? I know it was straight in from the start. Devon Toner was your second row partner.
4: Yeah. Combined 273 appearances between us so that day. It was great. Yeah, it was actually Cardiff who were playing here in the official opening. We actually lost, which was crap. But I remember because he told me on the Monday morning that I was picked, and I was kind of like, what? I wasn't expecting it all. And he's like, don't look so shocked. You've been playing really well. He'd come down and watched me a few times when I was playing for Trinity. And I didn't really think I was in the mix to play at all, to be honest. It was January in my second year in the academy. So I was very nervous after you told me in the gym. But it was a great buzz of a week. And it ended up being a real tough game Friday night in Cardiff. We ended up losing the last kick of the game. It was a great week, and it's a bit disappointing when you lose your first cap with Leinster, because obviously Leinster's such a successful team, and then when you lose, you feel like a bit of an imposter. But it was still a good experience.
3: I can imagine, like, the thread of amazing players in pretty much every position is something that pertains to both of you. Like, there's fewer more competitive gigs in Irish sports than trying to be a back row in Irish rugby, Josh. And Leinster at the time when you come through,

0: absolutely stacked. Shane Jennings already mentioned there, he was still going strong, and I understand he was a really good mentor to you when you first come through at Leinster.
1: Yeah, he was. Like when I first came in to Leinster, I came into the academy, and it definitely felt a long way away to play for Leinster. I remember working it out, I needed 8 people to get injured for me to play, which is actually crazy when you think about the depth that was there. That's a terrible thing to think, isn't it?
2: You need a little earthquake or something. Yeah.
1: But it was one thing I couldn't get over when I got into Leinster was, because I was looking ahead and you're seeing all these people you're competing with, but then the likes of Shane Jennings, who was the 7 in Leinster at the time and obviously unbelievable player, and he was like, he gave me any amount of time I wanted, meeting me for video, anything he saw me doing on the pitch he didn't think was good, he'd try and improve me, even though like I'm like trying to get to the stage where I kick him out of his position kind of thing. But he still was unbelievably good with me that way. Even when he retired, he was working a normal job, and he used to come in the odd time. I'd ask him, could he help me with something? And he'd come in at like 6:30 in the morning, meet me, go through some video with me before he went to work, which is unbelievable. I still bump into him every now and then. And he's real. Anytime you needed help, anytime he could be of any assistance, he was there. So I think that's one of the unbelievable things about Leinster and the culture that's there, is that kind of happens. It still happens. I try and do my best to kind of help the younger lads then now, because I'm in that situation, and because Jenna was so good to me, you try and be good to other people. But I think it's probably one of the things that's probably why there's such a continual improvement and influx of good players, because you have the older players kind of helping the other lads along.
0: Would you have been a bit of a mentor to Joe McCarthy when he comes into the Leinster dressing room?
2: Yeah, Josh shook me under his wing well.
1: Yeah. I wouldn't be very good at the old lineouts and scrums, yeah, and balls and stuff. So
0: that's a human being.
1: There's only so much I could help him with. But Joe was great, even from the very start. He brought energy from the start. His physicality that we are very used to seeing
2: now.
1: Is
2: great. I'm getting loads of confidence from Josh.
1: He's an all right, great guy.
2: No, true. And Josh is actually unreal. Like, he's any young lads coming in,
1: you don't have to give him back it.
2: I just know, like, I know my brother, like, who would come up with Leinster, like, Josh is great for that. So I definitely add a lot to squad. Dude, this is nice, kind of back and forth here.
1: Yeah,
0: very wholesome stuff. Josh, I was thinking about your own career, both with Leinster and with Ireland, before having this conversation, and it's one of the great Irish rugby careers, but it's also one of the most interesting Irish rugby careers. Like, you talk about the new players who are much younger than you, potentially looking to take your jersey one day. But there's also the people your own age who are trying to take your jersey, like coming in the same era as the likes of Dan Levy, Will Connors, an unbelievably competitive place. And you did lose your jersey at time to them, like Will Connors, for example, during COVID. And your story, for me anyway, is one of you getting it back and continually just growing and keeping the faith that you would be the starter for Leinster or the starter for Ireland.
1: Yeah, I mean, it's been very fortunate to play a lot of games, but it's been unbelievably competitive. And I think, as you mentioned, I think that's probably one of the things that drives us all on. Particularly, looking at, like, Joe knows himself as well, the amount of competition there is all the time in Leinster and in Ireland. You always have to be trying to evolve, trying to improve, and you have lads kind of chomping at your heels all the time. Either you're not playing and you're chasing after someone, or you're playing and there's someone very close to you who's playing really well. So, those stages last year, Scott Penny, Will was playing, but he had a few injuries, but Scott Penny was playing brilliantly. I thought he was playing better than I was, and I was still getting picked for some of the bigger games. And I was kind of thinking, gosh, I really need to perform here. Penny's had a few brilliant weeks here. So I think it's part of what's pushed me on anyway, and I think pushes a lot of us on.
0: Josh van der Vlier speaking there. He was on stage alongside Joe McCarthy at our roadshow last night at the Laya Arena, and it's all with thanks to Bank of Ireland. Remember, we're on the road again next week. We're off to the Dexcom Stadium in Connacht. You can get your tickets now at offtheball.com/events. We'll be in Galway next Wednesday night, and then in October we'll be doing our Munster and our Ulster roadshows as well, with more great guests
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3: Welcome back to Friday nights Off the Ball, and a big couple of hours is coming up in the League of Ireland. Our live game tonight is St. Patrick's Athletic in second against Shamrock Rovers in first. Currently 6 points between the sides. What will it be come 10 o'clock tonight? Let's get you over to Richmond Park to our commentary team of Owen Heary and first Ben Symes.
9: Thanks very much, Owen. You're very welcome along to Richmond Park here on this glorious evening for football in South Dublin. It is first versus second. It is a monumental clash at the top of the League of Ireland Premier Division table. Shamrock Rovers with the chance to go 9 points clear at the top of the table. And well, for St. Patrick's Athletic, it's a chance to close the gap to three. And not just that, but they will know if they win here and if they win on Monday against Dundalk, they will go to the top of the table. And what better way to mark a clash for the League of Ireland Premier Division table than alongside me, I have a man who won seven of these titles. Owen Heary, you're very welcome along to Richmond Park.
10: What are you expecting tonight? Yeah, I'm expecting a good clash between two very, very attacking teams. If you look at the players that they have out, McClellan, you have Bagley coming into the middle of the park for Pats again, another attacking midfielder on the other side, Wills Fitzgerald, Noonan, Bourke. So Ali, like, it's going to be a very interesting clashes all over the park, but you know, it's a game that Pats must win tonight. They haven't had the best of league games against Rovers over the last couple of years, so it'll be interesting to see how they go get on tonight.
9: Just to give you a rundown on the teams, as you said already, St. Patrick's Athletic, there's two changes from the side that lost the Bohemians here last week in the FAI Cup quarter final. Those changes are Chris Forrester drops out, as does Olasanya, and in comes Barry Bagley into the midfield. And top scorer with 9 goals, Ryan Edmondson, comes in as well. The team in full is Joey Anang in goal. The back three is Sean Hoare, Joe Revand and Luke Turner. Zach Elbazetti and McClelland are the wing backs, with Jamie Lennon and Barry Bagley in midfield. And a really exciting front three for Pats here this evening. As we said, Edmondson is in there, Aidan Keena is in there, and 17-year-old Ryan Sheridan makes his first start in the League of Ireland Premier Division this evening for Shamrock Rovers. Well, there initially was only one change from that side that drew with Shelburne last Friday night, but they've had to make a forced change in the warm-up. So Enda Stevens, who was initially out to start tonight, has pulled up in the warm-up. He is not fit to start, so Dan Cleary is going to come into the side. It's his first start since the 15th of May, a 1-0 loss away to Dundalk. The other change sees Will Fitzgerald come in for Adam Brennan, so Ed McGinty starts in goal. It's Lee Grace, Pico Lopez and Dan Cleary in the back three, with Sobowale and Will Fitzgerald in wing backs. Matt Healy is joined alongside Dylan Watts and Jack Byrne in the middle of the park, and it's Graham Burke alongside the man formerly up these shores, Michael Noonan, up front for Shamrock Rovers. This is Stephen Bradley's 350th Premier Division game in charge of Shamrock Rovers. You may have noticed this week that he became the longest reigning Shamrock Rovers manager in their history. 3,718 games since he took over in 2016. It's not bad, Owen.
10: It's absolutely some achievement, you know, and all credit to him. He's put a lot of work in at the start. I remember people were saying, will he fit into the Rovers system? How will he get things going? I mean, he's just improved the club immensely since he's gone in, you know, and the winning trophies, which is a big plus. He gets questioned a lot of times. I don't know why, because he constantly wins trophies, you know, but when he slip up, everyone questions them more. That's the sign of champions. So just keep bouncing back, keep winning, you know, league trophies, keep winning FAI Cups, qualifying for Europe. He just constantly does that. And then we start to ask the question is, how long are we going to have him here in the Shores for? Because I'm sure there's plenty of clubs over in England that would easily take him tomorrow and come calling for him.
9: Of those 349 Premier Division games that he's had so far, he has won 200 of them. It's just over a 57% win rate. Not bad at all. The teams are out here in Richmond Park. It's going to be Jack Byrne to get us underway for Shamrock Rovers, kicking from left to right as we look on in this huge clash in the League of Ireland Premier Division. He knocks it back to Pico Lopez, and we are underway. Pico knocks it long up towards the right hand side. It's searching for Michael Noonan. It's going to go over the top and out for a throw in to St. Pat's. Owen, how important is the start here for Pats tonight?
10: Yeah, it's a big game for them, a massive game. We keep saying it all the time, but it is. But they have a lot of attacking talent on the pitch, which might leave gaps at the back, you know, when they're defensive minded. But it's important that they start right. And if it was like Pats, I'd be trying to get that clearly, because like you said, he hasn't played in a while. He's come into the team not expecting to play, you know, obviously an injury to Stevens in the warm. So first thing I'll be doing is trying to get the ball and attack him.
9: Here is Jamie Lennon, who intercepts and knocks the ball forward for St. Pat's. He's going to chase after in the corner, wins after it, and thinks the ball past the defence. Pico Lopez is there to clean up, and now Shamrock Rovers can escape with Dylan Watts down the left-hand side. He's found Michael Noonan and tries to take on Sean Hoare. And the man who formerly wore the hoop steps across, wins the ball back, and knocks it back to Joey Anna. Out to Luke Turner now on the left-hand side. goes for a searching ball forward and it falls straight to the feet of Dan Cleary, as we said, back in the team and back starting for the first time since the 15th of May. A 1-0 loss up at Oriel Park against Dundalk. He's a really big addition back there, Owen.
10: Yeah, absolutely. And as I'm saying, that's the squad that they have. They're able to make these changes if the force changes, you know, or if they have to make them.
9: Long searching ball forward from Pico Lopez down to the right hand side. Sabuale goes chasing after it. Luke Turner intercepts and knocks it back up the line. It's only as far as Graham Burke, who managed to get the ball through the legs of Barry Bagley. Pulls off the challenge and Rovers have the ball back in the middle of the park again with Matt Healy. The ball up towards Michael Noonan, just shrugs off Sean Hoare but can't keep hold of the ball. A chance for passing out to breakaway down the right hand side with Albizetti, but unfortunately the ball is too far long for his case, and Lee Grace, who has switched over to the left side of the defence with Daniel Cleary coming into the side, cleans up. Down now on that far left hand side, it's Will Fitzgerald into Michael Noonan. He turns past one, tries to find the ball back to Fitzgerald down the left hand side. Albizetti gets his body across and it's going to be a goal kick for St Patrick's Athletic.
10: Just interesting there to see that, you know, Graham Woke, just looking at the positions he's taking up, he's just sitting just in front of the back three of Pats and no one is picking him up, and if Rovers can get the ball to him, he is a threat. As we well know, Bagley needs to probably drop in, pick him up, or the centre half needs to come out and pick him up, but there's acres of space if they can get the ball to him.
9: Yeah, Graham Burke, the danger man for Shamrock Rovers. 8 goals already in this season, already matched what he got last year in 2025 in 9 games. And a man who likes a goal against St Patrick's Athletic as well. 8 goals throughout his career against the men in red. Here go Pats now down the left hand side. It's Shane McClellan cutting in onto his right foot. It's open up ahead of him and he tries to slip a ball through to Aidan Keane, but it's intercepted. The Pats are going to have a chance to build here again with Barry Bagley. Lennon spreads the ball out to the far side to Albizetti. Shapes up as if he's going to get the cross in, and it's back towards Lennon. And out now over on this right hand side. It's a cross in. Ryan Sheridan looks he's going to put it in. Cuts back to his left foot. Lennon eventually floats in. It's going to fall from McClellan.
10: Oh,
9: and it's a goal. Patrick Medic are in the lead here, only 3 minutes in at Richmond Park. It's a finish from Jamie McClellan. A looping ball in from Jamie Lennon. And McClellan is unmarked at the back post and smashes the ball past Ed McGinty.
10: Real hesitation there in the defence from Shamrock Rovers. Didn't know whether to keep him. McGinty was coming for it, or cleared. He was going to pick up and clear it. But, you know, I thought the possession was lost. The force where the ball had a chance to be crossed in. Sheridan lays it back and it's whipped to the far post. Absolutely tremendous finish. Right on the volley as well. Really, really good finish on that side. And it was good play by Pats. He kept spreading the ball from one side of the pitch to the other.
9: It's a brilliant goal from Jay McClellan. It was Ryan Sheridan, the 17-year-old, out on that right-hand side. He shaped up as if he was on a cross. He pulled it back to Jamie Lennon. And it's a looping, floating ball over to the far side. And, well, Sabuale just switches off and allows Jay McClellan to nip in behind him. And the man who's been at Pats for 6 years makes absolutely no mistake with burying the ball past Ed McGinty.
10: And you're absolutely right. You look at Sabuale stepping out of defence rather than being a typical fullback and covering that far post. I've said it a lot of times about these wingbacks. They tend to think, oh, I'm going to go forward rather than sit in and defend when they have to. And he's caught out at the far post in that time. And it's a brilliant start now for Pats.
9: It is Jay McClellan's first goal in the League of Ireland Premier Division this season. He did score against Wexford in the FAI Cup. And the man who joined Pats from UCD in 2020 has what could be a huge goal here in the title race. It is St Patrick's Athletic 1, Shamrock Rovers 0, just 5 minutes in here in Richmond Park. Shamrock Rovers now are going searching, quickly try to get an equaliser, but it's going to be quickly intercepted by Jamie Lennon, and now up with Aidan Keane on the halfway line. Manages to hold off Sabuale and win a throw-in.
10: Yeah, just looking at the replays, and you see the three centre-halves are getting tracked to one centre-forward. Again, that's a mistake on their behalf, but Sawali has to take the blame for that one. You know, he's stepping out of defence when he should be really defending at the back post.
9: What do you make of Sabuale as a whole, on? Because I know he played right centre-half in a lot of the European games and got kind of criticised. He has looked a lot more comfortable in this wing-back role, but maybe not so much there.
10: See, it does suit him, the wing-back, because he likes to get forward. You know, he likes to drive forward with the ball. But when you're a wing-back, it doesn't mean you have to give up your defensive position. And a lot of wing-backs do that. They tend to think, with three centre-half, he should be comfortable. And that's where they get caught out. And you've seen on that occasion, that's when he gets caught out. He just stepped up, out of play, you know, and allowed him then to come in at the back stick and score.
9: pass trying to build on the right hand side with El Bezzetti, and the long searching ball for Ryan Edmondson just doesn't stick to his feet, and Shamrock Rovers will have it again at the back with Pico Lopez. Such an experienced back three of Lee Grace, Pico Lopez and Daniel Cleary here for the Hoops tonight.
10: Yeah, Pat seem to be well out at the moment. They're getting to every ball, you know, they're forced to it, they're picking up the second balls, they're going in tackles, they're winning their one on one duels, you know, and they've set them on, and plus they have the crowd now on their back, you know, to keep driving them on and keep cheering them on, and that's what you want when you start into a Dublin derby.
9: Yeah, we do have this bizarre situation here in Richmond Park where just to our left in Section G it is closed off. Pat's receiving a 2-game ban for that section of the stadium after a fan was deemed to have striked Jurgen Volas of Waterford in the game here last month in the League of Ireland Premier Division. So as far as we know, the fans have spread out to other parts of the stadium over in the Camac across from us and in the shed end behind the goal as well. Well, Jack Brown tries to take a ball down over the left-hand side, and you can probably hear those jeers from the fans, tells you exactly what he made of it.
10: And there's a bit of annoyance from Jack Bourne. He wants that to his feet. You know, he's had a little bit of a go with, I don't know, it was Lopez or... I think it was actually Grace that played the ball, and he's not too happy that it didn't go to his feet.
9: Here's Pat's now building again over on his left-hand side. It's Barry Bagley who gives it out to Turner. A bit of space ahead of him now, and he drives into it with the ball at his feet. He has McLellan outside him, opts for Edmund on the inside. It's intercepted and sniffed out, and now maybe a chance for Rovers to go forward. Jack Byrne goes searching for Balgan Noonan and takes it down pretty on the chest. Joe Edmund gets across and intercepts. It's been a very lively, frantic start to the game so far here in Richmond Park.
10: Really good tackle there by Watts on Bagley as well in the middle of the park. That's the key battling there for me. Didn't know who's going to come out on top, who's going to get possession of the ball and win them duels, and so far it's been Pats.
9: Yeah, certainly feels like a big night for Barry Bagley coming in for Chris Forrester, of all people, a St. Pat's legend in the middle of the park here tonight on.
10: Yeah, Forrester, quality players. You say when he's on the ball, he creates stuff, he makes things happen, plus he's good for the odd goal. But maybe the game, you know, when it settles down, maybe later on in the second half, that's when you bring Forrester on to make a difference.
9: There's a brilliant ball from Bagley into the feet of Keane, spreads it out to El Bezzetti on the right hand side. Jinx pass inside with Fitzgerald, and Fitzgerald does really well to get back. It's out as far as Sheridan. Keane out to El Bezzetti on the right again. Lennon goes for another one of those looping balls towards the back post, and this time McGinty is the lighter and plucks it out of sky.
10: Yeah, McGinty plucked that one out. It was a replica of what happened in the first goal, and Sabal Ali stepped on the far stick.
9: Here is Sabal now, just shepherds the ball out over the touchline, and it's going to be a throw in for Shamrock Rovers. A frantic start to this game, just under 10 minutes in Richmond Park. It is St. Patrick's Athletic 1, Shamrock Rovers 0 in this top of the table clash. Jay McLellan putting the Saints 1-0 up here, just 4 minutes into the action.
10: What a real 50-50 challenge there, I've ever seen one. Perfect.
9: It's been one of these games. Aidan Keenan goes flying into a 50-50 with Matt Healy, and he manages to win the ball, and Pats have it again. Shamrock Rovers with all 11 men dropped in behind the ball in their own half. El Bezzetti goes around with the ball down the right hand side and wins the throw in about 5 yards up from the corner flag. El Bezzetti, another one of those players who only 16 games played so far on the League of Ireland Premier Division table, has struggled with hamstring injuries not once but twice this season, but managing to get a little bit of a run of form here for Pats in these last few weeks.
10: And when he has a run of games, he makes a good difference with the team. Like, he's, you know, he's either James Brown that plays there or himself, and he's more attacking maybe than James is probably more defensive minded, so he is a great option to have out there.
9: Yeah, James Brown, a man you'll know well from your days at Shelburne.
10: Yeah, I had him down at Shells, and he probably didn't have the right attitude when he was at Shells, to be honest with you. And, you know, speaking to him then over a couple of years, he changed that, and he's become a fabulous player. Like, always loved watching him getting forward, you know, doing the right things, getting balls into the box, and he's a real handful. And it's great to see that he's, you know, progressing his career.
9: Absolutely, back after a spell in Scotland, actually scored for Ross County on his Scottish Premier League debut against Celtic, and now back playing his trade in Ireland again for Stephen Kenny's side, back in the matchday squad today after missing that game against Bohemians in the cup. Here is Lennon on the ball in midfield, out to El Bezzetti on the right hand side. Another man who spent a bit of time away from Irish football, was in England with Bolton and Lincoln, and was in Sweden as well with AIK, another kind of unusual move for an Irish player at the time.
10: Yeah, absolutely. Wouldn't see it, as you say, back in the day. I remember Jason Bourne, I was talking to him going to Joe Gardens way back when, but it never materialised. But, you know, now we're looking at players going for $1 million, $2 million, which is fabulous to see as well for our league. I'm just looking at, you know, Rovers, they're giving up a lot of space in the wide areas, and Pats, you know, are utilising that, and they're getting balls into the box, which is causing a big threat for Rovers.
9: Here's a long searching ball forward from Michael Noonan. Jamie Lennon just does enough to foul him in the eyes of the referee, and it's going to be a free kick for Shamrock Rovers just inside the Pats half. Taken quickly and out to Watts in the middle of the park, and another one of those key men for Shamrock Rovers in this run during Stephen Bradley's reign, just the 5 Premier Division titles. Healy in the middle of the park just slips, and it looked like Keenan and Lennon were going to get in and break away for Pats, but again they're bailed out by the whistle of Rob Hennessy. Taken quickly out to Cleary now, back inside to Pique Lopez, the ever experienced centre half in the middle of the back three. Emmanuel, you gave the captain's armband to Bohemians, it feels like a long time ago now.
10: A very long time ago, you know, quality player. Maybe at that time he was questioned because of his ability on the ball, but he's made up for that over the last number of years, you know, playing on World Cups, winning titles, winning trophies, and he's definitely the first name on Rovers' team sheet every week.
9: Out on the left hand side here now, Fitzgerald, it's just inside to Jack Byrne, swings the ball into the box, and McLelland drops back in, does very well, and heads the ball away. Maybe he learned from what Sabuala didn't do.
10: I was going to say, that's the difference in the wing backs.
9: A bit of pressure being put on by Pico Lopez by Edmonton. He's going to win the ball back. He's got runners just off him. One of them is McLelland. And inside now, Barry Bagley in the middle of the park, and inside to Lennon, and the ball goes out to the right hand side. It's Joe Redmond. He's got Elvis Eddy ahead of him on the touchline if he wants him, and he does use him. Fitzgerald is across quickly to block the run down the line. Ball is switched back over to the left hand side here to Luke Turner. McLelland hugging the touchline, and Sabuale is out fast, gets the tackle in, and it's going to be a throw in for Pats.
10: I think Rovers really need to get the grips in the midfield. They're letting Pats dictate it, too much space, and then out in the wide areas, McLelland and Sabuale are Bilepsi on the far right hand side is getting too much space coming down the wings and getting balls into the box.
9: Throw into the feet of Barry Bagley, back towards Turner, and Dylan Watts gets in, wins the ball, and now Graham Burke into Byrne in the middle of the park. Rovers just playing in tight spaces over here on the right hand side, and eventually managed to get it back into the feet of Fico Lopez at the centre of the defence. Rovers really struggling to get any sort of possession.
10: Yeah, they can't get a foothold in the game. They, you know, they really need to try to get Bourke on the ball. He's picked up some great areas, some good space, and no one has managed to find it to his feet. You know, they're looking to play the ball out wide, and by that time that happens, Pats have gone right over and pressed that side of the pitch and managed to squeeze the ball in. And, you know, like I said, they're forcing every tackle.
9: 15 minutes in here at Richmond Park, it is St. Patrick's Athletic 1, Shamrock Rovers 0. A goal from Jay McLelland in the opening stages here has the Saints 1-0 up. And well, if you were looking for a title race, we may just be in for one now. And if you want a good omen, if you were looking for a title race, Pats have gone ahead in 17 games this season. They are yet to lose any of them. 14 wins and 3 draws in games they've gone ahead in.
10: So that means this is the first time they've gone ahead in the game against Rovers this year, is it?
9: Absolutely. First time they've scored against Rovers in the league so far this year. They did, of course, have that win in the FAI Cup here last month in extra time, and due to those hugely impressive performances from teenager Sam Rooney, who's on the bench tonight, and Ryan Sheridan, who's in the starting 11 this evening, in for his first start in the League of Ireland Premier Division after starting against Bohemians in the Cup here last week. Yet again, Shamrock Rovers go for a searching long ball, and it only finds its way to Luke Turner. Now Pats go breaking, it's Ryan Evanson, jinxed by Pico Lopez, tries to get by Grace, but Grace is really well snuffed out the danger.
10: Yeah, he was very unlucky there, Ryan. He tried to neg Grace, I think, but just caught him between his legs, and you know, you can see he has the pace on the two of them, and once you get that ball slipped down the side of Lopez or Grace, or even Cleary for that matter, you'd always give Ryan a chance of getting in behind him.
9: Rovers again trying to build out from the back, and Pats just blocking those lines into the players in the middle of the park, which is going to be really interesting how this develops as the game goes on.
10: Yeah, like you said, they're blocking them lines, but the two midfielders off Rovers are dropping probably too deep to get the ball, which allows Pats then to say, right, we can squeeze up as a team, and that's what they're doing. They're picking up all the second balls, and then the midfield are so far off Rovers for the next ball.
9: Here is one of those first second balls that have been picked up by Shamrock Rovers. It's Graham Burke out to Dylan Watson, but he turns really well to get by Jamie Land, spreads it out to the left just as he looked like he was going to go right. It's out now with Will Fitzgerald. He's right on the far touchline into Jack Byrne, and Healy again now back out to Fitzgerald, hugging the touchline, trying to get across into the box, but it's blocked out by El Bazzetti. And inside now to Byrne, just swivels onto his right foot. Cleary now making his way over to the right hand side to Savoale. Jay McClellan out very fast to try block off any sort of danger. Gets his foot in really well to win the tackle. Just manages to hold off Dan Cleary. Looked like he was going to win a foul. You can hear from the Pats fans around here, they thought it was going to be. Here's Savoale now down the right hand side. Gets his cross into the box. It's going to fall towards Fitzgerald at the back post. And Albazetti gets in, stops the danger out. It's going
16: to
9: be
16: really well, Albazetti, on that one. He say he stops the danger, but doesn't give away a corner either. He manages to put it out with a throw. But Rovers, a bit of pressure here from Rovers, managing his attack down the wings with Savoale. You know, need to keep that pressure up now to try to get something from the game.
9: All outfield players in the Pats half now for the first time this evening. Dan Cleary goes to put a ball in the box. It bounces once. Joe Redmond as well to get his head on it. And it's cleared away now to Edmondson. Holds up the ball and drops it back inside the Turner. Goes searching for a ball down the left-hand side, but there's no one there. And Lee Grace can try and build for Shamrock Rovers again. Lovely little touch by Watts into Healy, but Healy can't keep a hold on the ball. And it's going to be with Barry Bagley in the middle of the park here for St. Patrick's Athletic. Turns past Graham Burke and gets the ball into Keane. A lovely flick inside to Lennon, who spreads the ball over the top of the far side. Elvis Eddie's going to go chasing after it, and he just can't keep it in. It's going to be a throw in.
16: Yeah, it's a good idea, because he played it over the back or over the top of Fitzgerald's head, hoping that he got on the end of it. Unfortunately, ran out of pitch. The ball went out for the throw.
9: Elvis Eddie providing the width on that far right hand side for St. Patrick's Athletic here this evening. They find themselves 1-0 up against the league leaders, Shamrock Rovers.
16: I'd like to see a bit more from Will Fitzgerald as well. He hasn't been in the game, and you know, he's made a big move coming from Sligo down to the Shamrock Rovers, big club, but he needs to step up to the plate. You know, they pay good money for him, and at the moment he's a little bit hesitant in the game, where he's not giving either going forward or defensively, so he needs to do one or the other.
9: Here is a chance for Shamrock Rovers now. It's in the middle of the park with Dylan Watts. He tries to play a true ball to Graham Burke. It's going to go all the way through to Joseph Anang. Just to give you an update from around the grounds, there has been one other goal around the League of Ireland Premier Division this evening. It has came in the RSC between Waterford and Dundalk, and it's gone the way of the visitors. Dundalk 1-0 up thanks to an own goal from John Madden, who was voted Soccer Writers Player of the Month yesterday. Not a great way to celebrate that one.
16: No, definitely not.
9: Switched out to the right hand side here to Elbazetti, again finding a bit of space and width on the right hand side. He's got Bagley inside him, and he's got Turner as well if he wants it, and he finds Turner now coming over on the left hand side. McClellan outside him, and Savoale this time out very fast, but it's a lovely through ball into Turner, jinxed by Cleary, back in onto his right foot to Bagley, and now Elbazetti has made his way over to this left wing. And inside to Jamie Lennon. A lot of space for Jamie Lennon now in the middle of the park. Finds Sheridan, who's occupied that space that Albazetti has left on the right. Back inside to Lennon again. And a hush goes around the ground as they look to see what are St. Patrick's Athletic going to do with this attack. And a bit of spell of possession on the edge of the Shamrock Rovers box. Here is Lennon now. A bit of space on the right if he wants it. Tries to have a pop shot from about 25 yards out. It's quite easily blocked. And away, and Michael Noonan just about managed to keep the ball in play. He's going to break into the Pats half here. He has Graham Burke inside him if he wants to use him. He does use him. He holds off a player or two and plays the ball back to Byrne. And Rovers do really well to push the ball up now towards the other end of the pitch. Here is Jack Byrne again in the middle of the park, the man who has returned to Shamrock Rovers from Dubai Irish, where he spent part of last season. Promised everyone that he was not on the beach drinking strawberry daiquiris when he was over there. I'll let you decide if you believe that or not, Owen.
16: He's a rare talent, isn't he? You know, Boney's quite clever on the ball, his set pieces or something else as well, and he's had a fantastic career. Like you said, he's gone away, came back, you know, and he's back in the team now. Here's a chance.
9: Here's Cleary now breaking his way into the box. It's Savoale behind him. Plays him. It's played into the box. It's headed away by Sean Hoare. Back into Graham Burke now on the edge of the box. Here's Healy. Out to Savoale on the right hand side. cuts back inside Edmondson, gets his ball in the left foot. There's a little pull on the shirt of Dylan Watts, but Pantsu managed to get the ball away. The Rovers are going to build here again. Here's Matt Healy, as it just starts to feel like this might be turning a little bit here in Richmond Park.
16: Yeah, I still think though Pat's in a great position, that once they get the turnover, they form like a box four in the midfield, that gives them more space and more players in there, and they're able to attack with pace and venom.
9: Here is Byrne making his way over to the right hand side, out to Sabo Ali, who lines up towards McClelland, tries to get the ball onto his right foot. McClelland again does well just to stop that ball coming into the box. But this, of course, is one of the big games, the big game of the night in the title race. But there is another game happening in Galway, where Bohemians find themselves 1-0 down away to Galway United. Stephen Walsh, the evergreen Stephen Walsh, on the score sheet for Galway United. And here is McClellan now, breaking away for Pats down the left-hand side. Matt Healy does really well to get across and just muscle his body in front and win the ball back.
16: Yeah, but you're just looking at the body language of Dan Cady who's on the ball here. When you won the ball back, he looks so tired. And I know it's early in the game, but the fact that he hasn't played so much, you can see the match fitness is not there.
9: Yeah, only 8 Premier Division games for Dan Cleary this season, and only 6 of them have been starts. He had 1 minute off the bench against Derry City on Sunday a couple of weeks ago, and those were his first minutes since that last start of his in Oriel Park back in May. And as you say, maybe just slightly lacking a bit of match fitness.
16: It's not the easiest game to come into either. Dublin Derby, top of the table clash, you know, and it's, you can see maybe he's better off to stay in a position rather than going forward. You know, if he just holds his position, keep getting his breather, do his bits and pieces, and let others ahead of him do the running, might be easier, until he builds himself back into the, you know, the match sharpness, the match fitness of the game.
9: It is going to be a corner kick here for Shamrock Rovers. They won it down the far left-hand side with a long ball and then forced out over the end line by Pat.
16: He's probably going to score now off this header.
9: I was going to ask about maybe would someone else come in and slot in, but we'll wait until after this corner kick to have that conversation, as Dan Cleary is up in the box, as is Pico Lopez, as is Lee Grace, as is Michael Noonan, as is Graham Burke. Jack Byrne with the in-swinger, the little stutter step, and it's dropped in on top of Joey Amanger. Does really well to punch the ball back away. It's with Byrne again here on that left-hand side, back onto his right boot, flicks it in. Pico Lopez with the flick, and a brilliant save.
16: Really good save. You know, we've seen those type of saves last week when he was playing Bowes in the Cup, and again, it's a great ball in by Jack Byrne in the second phase of the corner. Lopez gets across, gets a little flick, and Joey Anang down to his left-hand side manages to claw it away from the goal.
9: A brilliant save from the Ghanaian in goal. So Pats, who has been so key to their performances and trying to keep up the pace with Shamrock Rovers throughout this season. He denies Pico Lopez what would be his 5th goal of the season. I was going to ask you before that corner, was, were you surprised that Dan Cleary came into the team ahead of Corey O'Sullivan, who has been somewhat of a key figure for Shamrock Rovers?
16: But I think he might have been put in there for his height as well. Like, you know, you look at the Pats set up, you know, the really big boys in there for attacking corners, and yes, definitely threats on set pieces. So maybe the fact that he brought in there just to cope with the likes of Ryan Edmondson up front, especially on set pieces.
9: Yeah, you're looking at the 6'5" figure of Ryan Edmondson standing in the middle of the park here this evening. Not exactly a nice customer to deal with. Pat's top scorer in the league with 9 goals.
16: Yeah, and he's a physical presence, but he's also very good with his feet for a big man, isn't it? But he can see he's clever with his footwork as well. He manages to hold onto the ball, bring players into it, where he can take players on, he can definitely get a shot away as well.
9: Yeah, no goal in the league for...
16: He scored a great OG as well for...
9: He did score an OG here, which was his first goal of sorts since a goal against Galway United back in July, but a really, really unfortunate own goal here against Bowes last week.
16: It was, but I won't say I'm, because being a Bowes fan, I was actually quite pleased with it.
9: Here is Graham Burke now for Shamrock Rovers. Just manages to hold off young Ryan Sheridan and plays the ball out to his left-hand side. It's Will Fitzgerald, gets the ball onto his left foot, a first chance to get a ball into the box. Hoare gets up and heads it away. That's right back out to Lopez. It's going to be Cleary now, who tries to hold off Edmondson, and Edmondson just gets his toe on it. Cleary does well there, show a bit of pace and keep the ball away from Sheridan, who's looked lively running around the pitch in the opening 26 minutes here in Richmond Park. It is St. Patrick's Athletic 1, Shamrock Rovers 0. You're listening to live and exclusive League of Ireland commentary here on Off the Ball on here alongside myself, Ben Symes, for this top of the table clash here this evening. Graham Burke making his way through the past defence. And now to Sabuale on the right hand side, tries to get his ball into the box. It's deflected away, it's going to be a corner kick.
16: Good defending again by McLennan. He's managing to fill that role in quite good and quite quickly. He gets back in possession. You know, and then again, he is a threat going forward as well. But Pats just need to keep that pressure up that he had in the first half, or in the first few minutes, should I say, and not allow Rovers to dictate the play.
9: It is going to be the second corner kick of the game here for Shamrock Rovers. Referee Rob Hennessy is just going to blow up and have a few words with defenders in the middle of the box before Jack Byrne can put in the outswinger. And he's eventually going to give the whistle and allow Byrne to put this one in. He gives his usual stutter run up and delivers the ball in, and it's headed away immediately by Jamie Lennon, and he's pushed in the back as he goes to do so, and it's a free out for Pats.
16: Yeah, good defender at the front stick by Jamie Lennon, got his head in it, gets a little nudge in the back, and referee rightly so gives a free kick out. Gives Pats a chance to get a breather and reset and regroup.
9: How tough are these games to play in, first versus second? It feels like, especially at a time like this in the season, that everything is on the line.
16: Yeah, they're tough games and you really have to be up for them. You know, you have to make sure that you're winning your individual battles and then making sure that everyone else around the park is doing their job. And, you know, you might, as I say, Rovers are going to go down, but if you are wanting to win a league, then you have to give everything and make sure you come back from that. Whereas Pats go up, now they have to really, you know, take the sting out of the game for a little bit and then regroup and go again and try to get that second goal to kill it.
9: There's been a couple more goals around the grounds in the League of Ireland Premier Division. Waterford have equalised at home to Dundalk. It is Aidan Cann with the goal there, and Drogheda United are 1-0 up against Sligo Rovers in a huge clash at the bottom of the table. It's Warren Davis who has put Drogheda 1-0 up, and that feels like a big goal down the bottom of the table. On,
16: yeah, I don't look, let's have a look at it and say that you think Sligo will be the team that goes down, but then it's a fight to try to see who plays that promotion relegation playoff, and at the moment Drogheda are occupying it. And you would think, because of the likes of Waterford, Galway, you know, winning at the moment and drawing at the moment, that they will be the ones that pull out, and Drogheda will go into that, which they did 2 years ago when they won the cup. So yeah, it's a difficult season for them this year, but you know, they're well capable of getting over, or they're well capable of staying in the league.
9: A pivotal night at both ends of the Premier Division. Here goes Shamrock Rovers chasing goal to level up this game. It's with Sabuale, gets his ball into the box, it falls to the feet of Noonan, shouts a handball but nothing given. And it's going out with Byrne now, just on the edge of the box. Cut back onto his right foot, puts the ball in. It's headed away as far as Healy on the edge of the box. Gets a touchdown. Back to Cleary. And he's going to play it back out to Byrne on the left-hand side. Just a bit of pressure here being applied on Pats. The flick back in towards the feet of Wilfitzgerald. He's not going to get there. It's going to be a goal kick.
16: He goes out play, yeah. Good pressure by Rovers. You see that? That's still problem, I think. Sabuale on this side is really a threat down this side for them. You know, every time he gets down, it's a great battle between him and McLellan, to be honest with you. But he's getting forward, he's trying to get the cross in, McLellan's getting back defending him, and then they're going the opposite way, the two of them. So really interesting battle between these two.
9: Yeah, Jay McLellan, who has Pats 1-0 up here in Richmond Park, and it was of course Sabuale who switched off and allowed him to just nip in behind him on the end of a Jamie Lennon cross and burying the ball past Ed McGinty to put the Saints 1-0 up. As it stands, they are 3 points off Shamrock Rovers at the top of the Premier Division table. And well, we don't want to get too ahead of ourselves, but if it does stay like this, it means that Pats have the chance on Monday night to go top of the table, albeit with a game in hand for Shamrock Rovers. Stephen Kenny and the Pats fans furiated that a free kick is not given to them, and Shamrock Rovers can break away now down the other end. It is Burke who plays it out to Fitzgerald. He lines up towards Albazetti, gets the ball on his left foot and tries to cut back inside him and falls to the floor. Rob Hennessy just waves it away, and Pats can try and break out, but they've lost the ball again here. It is Byrne out to Sabuale, a bit of space, and he tries to get the ball into the box. It falls to no one, and Jamie Lennon gets it away.
16: Jamie Lennon managed to clear it. Yeah, again, I think Chris Gerald needs to do a little bit better on the left hand side. He gets down the line, looks at chopping side, gets taken off, and you know, he really needs to get more crosses in, or he needs to be more of a threat at the back stick when balls do come in.
9: Jamie Lennon making his 286th appearance for St. Pat's Athletic here this evening. He has been a stalwart in the middle of that Pat side since moving from Shelburne.
16: Really good player as well, Jamie Lennon. You know, he does his defensive role brilliantly, you know, closes the space, tracks people, but he's such a talent on the ball as well. He can pick a pass out and he can play. Really special talent.
9: You see in the Chelsea Academy when you were on the books there?
16: God, I couldn't tell you, it was that long ago.
9: Didn't spot him out anyway if he was there. Yeah, he's become a true stalwart of this Pats team. Was in the team that won the FA Cup in 2021 and 2023, searching for what would be his first Premier Division title and Pat's first in over a decade. Used to go all the way back to the early 2010s when that team that were quite successful with a League of Ireland Premier Division and an FAI Cup in back-to-back years. Christy Fagan leading the line, not a bad goal scorer.
16: Great player, yeah, good goal scorer, as you said. I had played on alongside Christy at Poles.
9: Here is a chance for Rover. Sabuale gets the ball into the box. It's going to fall to Fitzgerald. He quickly cleared away. It was young Ryan Sheridan who did clear the ball away. Rover's now just turning up the pressure and turning the screw a little bit on Pats and testing their mettle at the back. It is another ball into the box. It's headed away by Hoare. And a chance now for Pats to break away here. It's Edmonton. Touches the ball by Lopez. He goes down. And it's the easiest yellow card you are ever going to see as it is dished out towards
16: Yeah, it's a good yellow card in fairness, because if he didn't take him down, Boyan had the legs on him. You can see he's knocking the ball, Boyan ready to go. So, you know, really good yellow card to take, especially in their half, in Pat's half, not in his own half, you know, where the referee might have had a choice to say, you know, he's true one-on-one here with the keeper, he might have sent him off, but yeah, he's walking a tightrope now for the rest of the game though, and Ryan should sense that, and every chance he gets is try to go at him.
9: Yeah, it certainly looked like there was going to be a man back, Lee Grace covering on the left-hand side, but Pico Lopez picks up a booking here, 32 minutes into the game, a man who has, of course, been sent off twice already in this 2026 Premier Division season. McLellan gets the ball in towards the box, Edmonton goes chasing for it, is not going to get on the end of it, but eventually does manage to find the ball now to El Bezzetti. Gets the ball into the box on a fall to Pina, turns,
16: oh, what a goal, another great goal.
9: Brilliant, brilliant, brilliant. In Richmond Park, Aiden Pina runs over to celebrate with the Nolan, where the fans have been evacuated in the left hand side of this main stand. O'Leary,
16: I'm going to give McCann a lot of credit for this, because he put a wonderful ball in right around the back of the Rovers defence in an undependable area. Ball goes across to the far side. He managed to pick it back up, play it across, and again, he just takes a touch and manages to finish it. Great turn, great swivel, great finish.
9: Yeah, it's a ball across from Jay McLellan, goes all the way through, finds it to El Bezzetti, plays it back across, and Aidan Keenan does really, really well to hold off the defender. Back to goal, turns on a swivel, and the ball, when it just bounces twice past Ed McGinty into the back of the net. The fans here, the bell is going, the fans are on their feet.
16: They can sense this, you know, they really have the... You know, they're just torn there every time they get, you know, they're torn in the screw. They're really up for this game. You look at Rovers, the champions, they're up against it now, where Pats, who want to be champions, who are itching at the bit to get at this team, 2-0 up in the first half of this game. And so, you know, they really like to think that they've made the hold this out and keep going at them.
9: Well, as it stands, St. Patrick's Athletic are 3 points off Shamrock Rovers at the top of the table. Shamrock Rovers lead the way still on 56 points. St. Pat's follow them on 53. They are 2-0 up here inside 34 minutes at Richmond Park. This feels massive.
16: This is massive. This is massive. Just when you think Rovers are getting back into the game, they're starting to turn the screw. Like you said, once Pats break, they're leaving a lot of chances. They have a lot of legs in the team, which is a lot more than what Rovers have. And again, now they're on the break.
9: Here's pass on the right-hand side. It's Sheridan with a brilliant touch. Pass Pico Lopez. Gets into the box onto his right foot. His effort is saved by McGinty. It's still there for Pats now. Aquina is going to turn just on the edge of the box. And Rovers managed to get players back in. And blocked the cross off from Elvazetti now, who's on the right hand side. Here is Sheridan, who had that shot saved by McGinty. And out to Elvazetti on the touchline again. And you can really feel Rovers under pressure. Lee Grace gets across, cleans up, and gets the ball away. It's Sean Hoare is going to be the end of that up the other end. And it's into Jamie Lennon, who loops the ball in towards the box, headed away by Pico again. And Healy now on the ball in Rovers on half, turns and manages to get out. It's Burke with a brilliant turn past Sean Hoare. He has Sabuale over on his right hand side if he can get to him. He manages to shrug off the tackle of Barry Bagley, and he's still running with the ball here. Burke chinks inside. Jay McLellan is still going onto his left foot, and he's looking and turning and holds his hands out as if to say who's around him, and eventually the ball is knocked off to Jack Burke.
16: You say there, like, there's Burke and they're running, you know, across the field, beating two or three players, and he's looking for runners to go beyond them. And Bourne and Cleary are standing behind him waiting for the ball to be pulled back rather than trying to make runs in behind him to create space.
9: That has been the story of the first half here for Shamrock Rovers so far. It's a ball into the box by Will Fitzgerald, punched away by Anang. Back in again, and this time headed away by Redman. That back three for Pats and Anang, very solid so far in the opening 35 minutes with any ball that's came into the box.
10: Yeah, Pats have been really asking the questions of Rovers, and they haven't stood up. Really. That time when Sheridan, you know, knocked the ball by Lopez, beat him for pace, went through one on one, and it was a good save by McGinty in the end.
9: Rovers now trying to build and really bounce back here. They find themselves 2-0 down, and as we said, St. Patrick's Ellick have gone in the lead 17 times in the league this season and have not lost any of them. They are 2-0 up against the champions in what could be a huge night at both ends of the League of Ireland Premier Division. Here is Burke out to Byrne, just makes his way into the box and down the line towards Fitzgerald. Elvizetti snuffs it out. It's going to be a corner kick.
10: And that looks the only possible way that Rovers are going to score at the moment. Burke is, you know, he's running the channels, he's making runs, he's down the ball, he's looking for something. It's just so many Rovers players seem to be down gears at the moment.
9: It is going to be another chance for Jack Byrne to do the little stutter and get the ball into the box. It's going to be an in-swinger from the far left-hand side. As Rovers have packed the box. The ball comes in, it's right on top of Anang. He punches it away. But it's going to be a foul anyway. Jamie Lennon is down on the floor.
10: Again, Jamie Lennon doing that one-stick job just in the hole, and he manages to, you know, block runs, and once he gets the touch, he's going down and gets a free out. And again, it's an easy let off for Pats from Rovers corners.
9: And the ball just delayed getting back to Joey Anang here. He is going to take this free kick out, and I'm sure Pats will be very happy to slow the game down now at 2-0 up.
10: I'd say take the sting out of the game. As I said, the first half coming to a conclusion, take the sting out of it and go in 2-0 up.
9: The ball floated up towards Shane McLellan, who has so much space just on the edge of the halfway line. It's flicked in down the line for Keane to go chase. Dan Cleary just about managed to get the ball back to Ed McGinty. Rovers looking really devoid of ideas in the middle of the park, and there's a big huge hole in the middle where there is not a single player in hoops.
10: And that's where Pats are dominating.
9: As they try to build the ball out from the back here again, it's Healy with a ball through the lines trying to find Burke. Turns up against Barry Bagley and goes by him with ease. Tries to cut back onto his left foot. There's no space for him, and he's got Watts outside him if he wants him. He intends to play Cleary back inside to Watts. Gets a ball into the box. Noonan tries to get away from his man. Hits it on his left foot. It's a great block for Joe Redmond.
10: Joe Redmond showed his body on the line there to stop Noonan from getting a full contact. Shot on the goal.
9: Here is Byrne. Gets a ball into the box on his right foot. Redmond again gets up and heads it away. Falls to Cleary on the edge of the box. Can't keep his header under control. And Elbazetti clears it away. It's going to bounce here for Lee Gracie as Ryan Sheridan closes him down. But he knocks the ball back to McGinty. What are you looking here for Shamrock Rovers that they haven't been doing so far?
10: A little bit more energy in their team, you know, especially in wide areas. You know, you look when the ball comes here to Dan Cleary, it's just played up, there's no one there, there's no one making runs in behind. Noonan is trying his best, obviously Boke is trying his best, but the rest of them are so far off it.
9: There's a chance here to pass down the left hand side. Luke Turner goes down under a challenge from Pico Lopez. Referee Rob Hennessy decides that he's won the ball and actually came back off Luke Turner.
10: Yeah, it was a good tackle that time. He definitely won the ball and the flick back off the pass player. You know.
9: One for the defending purist, that tackle for sure from Pico Lopez. Here is Sabuale now. A bit of space ahead of him for the first time down the right hand side. McLellan isn't there and he tries to find a ball in the middle. It's loose again from Shamrock Rovers, and Sheridan is on the end of it for Pats.
10: Loose again, as you said. And then look at the closing down from Roberts. It's non-existent. They're not getting there. They're not doing things quickly enough. They're allowing Pats to get the ball and travel with it and make them passes.
9: They look tired.
10: They actually do, and they shouldn't do, because they've had a week off.
9: Here is Bagley now in the middle of the field. Spreads the ball over to the right-hand side where Aidan Keane has made a run. He's going to win a throw in for his side about 15 yards up from the corner flag over on the far side, right beside the fans who are in front of the Camac. The Camac looking very full tonight, as we know. Section G here in the main stand closed off after a fan was deemed to have struck Jurgen Volas in the loss here against Waterford. And I think we're going to see a rare edition of a foul throw being called up here on.
10: Yeah, I can't remember that back in the day. Foul throw, it's the first in a long time I've seen one of them happening.
9: Even the Shamrock Rovers players don't know what to be doing there, putting the ball down on the floor, thinking it might be a free kick. And referee Rob Hennessy has to let them know it is a foul throw. Yes, those things still do exist. And the ball is cleared up the pitch as Sean Hoare is going to knock it right back, and then the ball is going to come right back towards him. And back with Luke Turner and Joey Anang for Pats to build out again. Here is Sean Hoare. Out to Joe Redmond on the right hand side. Jamie Lennon and Joe Redmond just keeping the ball up between themselves, and it's in towards Keane in the middle of the park. Turns very sharply, but Watts does well to get back and intercept. Here is Burke. Rovers really looking and trying to do something here. They've been devoid of ideas 43 minutes into this game as they find themselves 2-0 down, as we said at the top, without a win in 6 games in all competitions. Extremely uncharacteristic for the champions, but this is the position that they find themselves in, staring down the barrel of a 7th consecutive game without a win. 3 losses and 3 draws in those games. Here's Byrne, who's going to hit it from around about 30 yards, and it drifts far wide of
16: Anfield. Yeah, Pats will be quite happy with that. You know, Rovers are playing a lot of football in front of them. Pats have had a good shape going across the left.

0: Here is Healy and Rovers just inside their own box as Aidan Keane and Ryan Edmondson happy to let them have it in there.
1: Yeah, you can even feel the difference. When Rovers have it, it's real slow and patient and trying to prod and make those passes. When Pats get it, they attack with a purpose. They have runners going, you know, the Edmondson up front, they've Sheridan making runs, and they always have a pass forward. Rovers just seem to be lacking that at the moment.
0: I mean, it is very conceivable they might just be tired. We know they've had a European campaign. This was 2 years in a row now. They haven't had a break in the off-season as well, thanks to making it to the Conference League league phase. It is just a chance that this actually has just won them out.
1: Yeah, you understand that in a certain aspect, but you know, like, if you're not playing matches, you're training, and training is a lot harder because of the fact that it's high intensity training. You're running, you're doing these things, whereas matches, you'd rather play the games than, you know, than train. And if Rovers can't be tired just from playing games, I know there might be, like, the likes of Lopez might be because he's played in the World Cup and he's come back to this, but you have other players that, you know, they've a massive squad where they can change the players around and dictate different games. So, you know, we can't keep making excuses to say that players are tired when you've another 7-8 games to win a league.
0: It is going to be a corner kick for Shamrock Rovers here. Right on the stroke of half time, it's going to be a Jack Byrne outswinger this time from the right hand side. He drops it in right to the middle of the box, and again it's met by the head of Joe Redmond, who heads it away once and clears it again a second time, and he goes after a third time, and it's out to Albazetti now on the right hand side. Keane goes searching for a ball down. Ryan Sheridan's going to run after it. Here's Sabuali, does really well to just turn and keep the ball and shield it away from the 17 year old.
1: Yeah, he done well there. Pass broke with numbers, and he should play the ball the first time. They were in behind Rovers defence, three Pats players were running onto it. Just a slow pass back, and end up making allowing Rovers to come back and defend.
0: Searching ball to Will Bussier on the left. He's going to win a corner kick here for Shamrock Rovers, and it's going to be an in-swinger this time from Byrne. I mean, even if you look at some of the...
1: Even going up for the... Sorry to cut across you there, but look at the players walking up for the corner. Normally you'd be sprinting up there. We're 2-0 down, getting bodies in the box. Everything is really, really slow.
0: You've taken the words right off my tongue there, on. So I'm looking at Sam Cleary again, just wading his way up into the box, and he does look really lethargic and really tired, and you would wonder how many changes we might see from Stephen Bradley at half time here. That's if Pats can still get in there 2-0 up. It's Byrne with a corner again. It's dropped right on top of Anna. He does really well to get up to it, and he follows up the save as well. It was a follow up effort from Dylan Watts, and he throws his hands up quickly to stop it. Well, there's confusion here as he tries to take it quick. He tries to throw the ball out. It appears as if he's going to be fouled. The pass players all stopped playing except for Graham Burke. He kept on playing, and he dicked the ball straight back.
1: And he gave
0: it
1: straight back to him. He gave it straight back into his hands. That's a strange one.
0: Well, there is uproar on the sidelines here from both sides. Stephen Kenny is furious that a free kick wasn't given. As Anang's clearance, well, he got clipped just as he was trying to give the ball out. Referee Rob Hennessy gave nothing.
1: I don't think Rob Hennessy's seen it, but looking at it, I think Anang went to throw it out, and once it comes out of his hands, Boca standing outside the box, so managed to get it, but he should have really put it away. It would have brought him back into the game 2-1.
0: It'd be very interesting to get a look back at that one again at half time, because it looked like Greenberg had the chance to knock the ball past Joey Anang, and he dinked it right back into his hands. Savoale has gone down here and won a free kick for Shamrock Rovers right beside Stephen Kenny, and he's up again giving out, and as are the fans here all around the place. It's going to be a chance for Shamrock Rovers to get the ball into the box. There's 1 minute,
1: but it looks like Stephen Kenny wants to take the free kick. He's pointing where it should be. He wants to referee the game.
0: And Rob Hennessy has forced Shamrock Rovers to go right back exactly where Stephen Kenny points. Byrne launches the ball up towards the box. The final few seconds here of this first half, it sailed right over the defence, and it's going to go out. And Rob Hennessy is going to blow his whistle here at half time. It is St. Patrick's Athletic 2, Shamrock Rovers 0. On here, he said at the start of this, it could be a big night at the top of the table. It has certainly gone that way so far.
1: It has. Really good performance from Pats in the first half, you know, taking the game to Rovers, and as you rightly said, they need to win tonight, and they're the team that look like they want to win tonight. Rovers, for that matter, struggling this first half to get bodies forward and to create things. You know, really need to do something in the second half.
0: What are you expecting to see now from Shamrock Rovers then, coming into maybe a couple of changes at the break and then a change in how they're playing in the second half?
1: Yeah, absolutely. You know, it needs to be attitude change, to be honest with you. You know, they need to come out with all guns blazing and ready for the second half, because at this present time, it looks like Pats are the only ones that's going to steamroll this game. You know, they're the only ones that are pushing forward, creating chances, getting bodies in behind. Rovers just look so lacklustre. You know, they don't seem to have that bit in their teeth to say, you know, we want to win the league, we want to

0: of why we're champions. And you know, the fact that if Pats win tonight, and if you win on Monday and go top of the table, that puts a lot of pressure on Rovers, and they haven't been in that position in a long time, coming from behind to try to win a league.
1: Well, it certainly does feel like we have a title race on here in the League of Ireland Premier Division. It is half time in Richmond Park, and goals from Jay McClelland and Aidan Keena mean that it is St. Patrick's Athletic 2 Shamrock Rovers 0 here at half time. We'll be back for the second half shortly.
2: Right, that is the halftime picture at Richmond Park. It is 2-0 to St. Pat's. It could be a big night in the League of Ireland at the top of the table. We'll be back right after these.
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2: Welcome back. It's been a fantastic first 45 for the home side at Richmond Park tonight. It's St. Patrick's Athletic 2, Shamrock Rovers 0 at halftime. We'll get you back over to Ben and Owen for the second half very shortly. Elsewhere in the Premier Division tonight, it is Drogheda United 2, Sligo Rovers 0 at the bottom of the table. It's Galway 1, Bohemians 0. It's 0 all between Shells and Derry City, while it's 1 all between Waterford and Dundalk. In the first division, it's Wexford FC 0, Finn Harps 1, UCD 1, Athlone Town 1, Bray Wanderers are 1-0 up away to Kerry, and it's Cork City 1-0 up at home to Cove Ramblers. In the Championship in England at halftime, it is West Ham United 2, Wrexham 0. Now, on this week's episode of The Racing Pod with William Hill, John Duggan and Johnny Ward, we're looking ahead to the weekend's prestigious Irish Champions Festival of Flat Racing at Leopardstown and at the Curragh. 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And in this section, you're going to hear now John and Johnny talk about tomorrow's Group 1 feature at Leopardstown, the Irish Champions Stakes.
1: Let's get into Leopardstown on Saturday. The Irish Champions Stakes, 5 o'clock is the post time. They're saying the ground is good. 1 mile, 2 furlongs, 8 runners. We have got Constitution River in there, Item, Almacam, A Boy Named Susie, Wimbledon Hawkeye, Hot as Hell, Hawk Mountain, and Lamborne, last year's Epsom Derby winner, who is actually the outsider of the eight. Constitution River, Johnny, I saw him at Ballydoyle last week. He looks an absolute picture. After the eclipse, which he won at Sandown, there's quotes from Aidan O'Brien. Ryan Moore said he doesn't think he's ridden a better horse. I mean, Ryan Moore has ridden Workforce, City of Troy, Found, and everything went wrong for this horse at York. I think the compensation should come for Constitution River. I think he's a banker. Do you?
22: Oh, I'm not sure about banker, JD. He is my pick in the Irish Champions Stakes. But, you know, if you're calling him a banker, he has to reverse form with the two from York. I suppose my reason for fancying him now is that he's the same price as he was, give or take, at York when he had to beat Ombudsman. Now, he did beat Ombudsman, and you were asking me, I think, on the Friday, that time was it a two-horse race? And you're loathe to say that these are two-horse races, but he beat Ombudsman and didn't finish in the first two because Almacam obviously fought it out with Item in the end. I felt that race was a bit of a mess from start to finish and before the start as well, where he was very, very fresh going down to post. You've been lucky enough to see this horse in the flesh. I haven't. And by all accounts, he's a real, an absolute tank of a horse. And I feel that Aidan might get kind of slagged a bit for hyping these horses. I don't think he's kind of overhyping Constitution River. I think he's actually saying what he sees. And if you see it, say it. And he has said it. He's spoken of how much Ryan Moore has regard for this horse. With Hawk Mountain in the race again, and with Lamborn, who's so much experience and is rated 119, is kind of a good solid horse. I feel that they'll be able to go forward. He's a nice low draw, and if he can behave himself going into the start, I feel he can bounce back to the form that we saw on the eclipse.
1: Did everything really just fall Item's way at York? Now, to be fair to Item, he's a 5 out of 6 when it comes to victories, so he's got to be there or thereabouts, but it just felt to me that everything went his way that day, and it didn't go Constitution River's way, and maybe we'll have the tables turn now.
22: Yeah, I mean, I'd be loath to say that Item was lucky. I feel that being held up in the race certainly helped, and himself, and I mean, Almacam went 100 to 1 on in running, so like you'd feel that at one point, Huntress thought Item was 100 to 1 to win the race, and that was about a 100 yards out. But he did stay on well, you know, and that form that he showed previously in beating Pride of Ours at York is obviously working out well. I'd be loath to kind of discount this horse or to think that it was a fluke, because, you know, Constitution River still has, what is he to find, like three and three quarter lengths nearly to find. That's quite a lot to find against a horse who's by Frankel. It was only three and it was improving. And another aspect of the race, JD, is the riders. Pierre Charles Boudot on Hawk Mountain, Colin Keane riding Item, which I think is a big help as well, because he knows the track so well. Kieran Schumacher riding Al McCam is going to be a big one for him. You know, you have to feel for connections the last day. Oisin Murphy again on A Boy Named Susie, and Ryan Moore in Constitution River. So this is why I love flat racing. You have pretty much the best riders in Europe riding in a race that jockeyship is going to be really important. It could be the difference between losing and winning.
1: So Al McCam, look, he's pretty straightforward. He won the Group 1 Tattersall's Gold Cup over the distance at the Curragh earlier this year before him pipped by Item, as we know, in that Judmont race. I think a bit of a shower might help him. Lamborn, I suppose, it's just where the Derby's at now. He's been kind of disappointing this year compared to that level. And Boy Named Susie, look, it will have to overturn the form with Constitution River from the French Derby and the Eclipse. So is it really between Constitution River and Item and Al McCam? Is that the way you see it? The first three again from York, reopposing?
22: No, because you expect things to kind of go wrong in these races, JD. The first time I saw the Champion Stakes was when Falbrath should have won a race won by High Chaparral. It was an unbelievable renewal, but Daryl Holland did not have a good day that day. And this is a tricky, tricky track. And let's be honest, like the plan is that Constitution River is the best of them and that he will win. But we saw the last day, if Constitution River performs as he did in New York, he's probably not going to win this race. He can't beat the two of them again. And A Boy Named Susie might then reverse form with him from previous races. And from the French Derby, he doesn't have an awful lot to find. He was unlucky that day. He ran very well again, and we both kind of fancied him to run well in the Eclipse. He's coming here as an almost flawless kind of place bet in a way. I feel he's really reliable, and he might pick up the pieces. We've had shocks in this race before. Wimbledon Hawkeye under Christoph Soumillon, not entirely out of it as well. I'd be surprised if one of the top three in the market didn't win, but it's by no means a three-horse race.
2: 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And I will get you back to the lads in just a moment. Just a reminder of the scorelines, and there's been a couple of goals to tell you about. Galway are now 2-0 up against Bohemians tonight. It's still a draw at a 2-0 up against Sligo Rovers. Shells 0, Derry City 0, and Waterford 1, Dundalk 1 is the latest scoreline there. I should mention as well, the first of the two Galway goals tonight was absolutely extraordinary. Stephen Walsh with the goal. A cross comes in from the left-hand side. Walsh, about 5 yards in, inside the box, just gets it over his shoulder. Bicycle kick, back across goal, the direction where the cross came from, and into the top corner of the Bohemians' net. It'll be a contender for goal of the season, but as things tend to be in the League of Ireland, it's going to be a competitive award once again this year for goal of the season, but that's going to be one of the nominees, that's for sure. Stephen Walsh in Galway tonight with the first. Let's get you back though to matters at the top of the table. Things going very, very well for St. Patrick's Athletic there, 2-0 up against Shamrock Rovers. Let's get you back to Owen Heary and first Ben Symes.
5: Thanks very much, Owen. You're very welcome back to Richmond Park, where, as you said, it is St. Patrick's Athletic 2, Shamrock Rovers 0 here going into the second half. Just to let you know, there is one change for the visitors here. Tumbise Sobowale has gone off. He has been replaced by young Adam Brennan, the 19-year-old for Shamrock Rovers is on. And thank you very much to Owen for mentioning that Stephen Walsh goal, so we didn't have to do it here, because it is probably one of the best goals I've ever seen, Owen.
6: Absolutely. Unbelievable goal. Some strike. It's just a pity it's against those. But some strike, as you say, probably get goal of the season. It's really well worth watching. If anyone gets a chance, make sure you get a look at it. It's really, really good.
5: We are underway here in the second half, and very quickly Shamrock Rovers are going on the attack, and it's going to be a free kick for them about 10 to 15 yards back from the edge of the box. It's a foul on Graham Burke from Jamie Lennon, and immediately the tempo looks to have gone up by Shamrock Rovers.
6: Yeah, I think Brennan coming onto this left hand side will give more, getting down that left hand side. Fitzgerald is going to cut in on his right, obviously he's going out to the right hand side. He'll be cutting back and delivering balls, you know, cutting in on his left, should I say, but delivering balls into the box and hopefully getting on the end of it, the Rovers' point of view. So a little bit more going forward.
5: Yeah, they did look really lethargic throughout that first half. Did the champions here is Jack Byrne with that free kick. He's going to swing it into the box. And again, like he did all throughout the first half, Joe Revend is there. It's cleared away. It's going to fall to Keane on this right-hand side. He beats Pico Lopez, but can't beat Watts, who is on the cover. Here is Lopez again into the feet of Noonan. Back towards Lopez, breaking his way into the box now on the left-hand side. Gets the ball across. It's cleared away and out here now to Watts here on the edge of the box. Inside with his left foot. And out to Byrne on the edge. Healy over on that far right hand side.
6: Into on the back stick here.
5: And here is the ball over towards that back stick. It is Adam Brennan who is free. Zach Albazetti is very quickly out to him. Cuts onto his right foot and eventually thinks the ball back across. It's way over the top, and you can hear by that reaction by the St. Patrick's Athletic fans, it's out for a goal kick.
6: Yeah, a little bit better play from Rovers, looking to switch the ball quickly. Adam Brennan on this side was on the back post on his own. Unfortunately, he cuts back in on his right and just overhits him. You say an ironic cheer from the Pat supporters that I went out with a play for a goal kick.
5: Here is Zach Albazetti. Inside to young 17-year-old Ryan Sheridan, just this weekend last year playing in the under-17 Mark Farren Cup final, and on this exact date 2 years ago playing in the Michael Hayes under-15 Cup final for St. Patrick's Athletic as well. A meteoric rise for the 17-year-old to the first team here in Inchicore, making his first League of Ireland Premier Division start after starting against Bohemians in the FAI Cup last week. He had that great chance, of course, in the first half as well, which was saved well by Ed McGinty.
6: Yeah, McGinty made a good save. He said one-on-one with him coming in. Does well to get Boy Lopez with a bit of pace, and then he's one-on-one with the keeper, and you know, he does everything right. He hits the target, but unfortunately for him, McGinty makes a great save.
5: It's an incredibly tough role to fill, the role of Keane Leedy, who's obviously out injured at the moment, or off injured in that cup game here against Shamrock Rovers.
6: Yeah, you look at Leedy, and he's had a fantastic season, getting capped as well for Ireland, and you know, you think when he goes out of the squad, the Pats will definitely miss him, and they have to a certain degree, but the younger players have stepped up, have given them a chance. You know, once a player gets injured, obviously gives someone a chance, and thankfully Sheridan, the likes of Sheridan, has taken it, and with both hands, and tonight he's been on fire, to be honest with you. Tonight he hasn't looked out of place, hasn't looked like a young lad with nerves and anything. He's just going and playing his game, and like that, he's doing everything that he's probably learned over the last number of years playing at a high level.
5: Yeah, some incredible work going on in the Pats Academy here. Sam Rooney is on the bench as well, scored in that FAI Cup game against Shamrock Rovers. There's some real incredible talent coming through that, of course, did, as I said, win that Mark Farren Cup and Michael Hayes Cup just before it as well. Of course, plenty of older talent out on the pitch as well for St. Patrick's Athletic, stalwarts who have been here 4 years, the likes of Jamie Lennon and Chris Forrest is on the bench today, Joe Redmond, new captains aside, and Sean Hoare as well, formerly of Shamrock Rovers, back for his second spell with St. Patrick's Athletic. Here is Pats now just trying to get the ball out from the back, and they're under a little bit of pressure. And Redmond eventually has to put his foot through it. It's up to Keane, and does really well just to hold off the tackle. But Sheridan can't keep the ball away from Cleary. Here is Watts in towards Noonan. Tries to jink and jive into the centre of the box. And there's going to be a free kick here, but Shamrock Rovers right in the edge of the box. It was a late tackle from Ryan Sheridan. I don't know if he knew too much about it. It is Matt Healy who has gone over, and it's going to be a yellow card for Sheridan as well.
6: Yeah, I think Healy was quite clever there. He knew he just got a touch on the ball just ahead of Sheridan. Sheridan with a little toe poke in the ankle. Done that, and it's in a promising position here for Rovers. You know, with Bourne standing over it, they really have a good chance of hitting the target with this and maybe clawing himself back into the game. But Rovers have started brightly in the second half. Pats allowing Rovers to dictate it a little bit. You know, they really need to think, right, we're 2-0 up. The next goal is crucial. And if Rovers get it, it's game on. If Pats get it, it's game over. So, you know, this is going to be a promising moment for Rovers.
5: A really big chance here for Shamrock Rovers. A free kick around about 25 yards out from the goal. It's Dylan Watts who's put the ball down and is going to step over it. Interestingly enough, neither of these sides have scored a direct free kick in the Premier Division so far this season. But a real big chance for Dylan Watts to change that statistic for Shamrock Rovers. Rob Hennessy is just telling the defenders to calm down. There is a fake Shamrock Rovers wall up there as well, as Watts is going to line up and hit this. And Angus really well to get his body behind the ball.
6: Yeah, Angus, experienced goalkeeper, just stood in the one position, didn't fall for the, you know, steps of the right thing, and it's gone over the wall. Just comes straight down his throat, and he managed to take it with both hands.
5: Pats are going to try now build themselves. It's a long searching goal for Keane from McClelland, and it's just going to stop right at Lee Grace, who nods it back to his goalkeeper, Ed McGinty. Still just maybe waiting to see this pace be brought up by Shamrock Rovers a little bit on.
6: Yeah, I'm just looking at Pats as well. They're dropping off and, you know, more defensive position. Maybe they're thinking 2-0 up. We just have what we have, we'll hold. But once you do that, you're allowing Rovers then to come into the game. And you've seen it, you know, the Pats back four, back three, or back five, back three are under pressure a lot now in since the start of the second half. And the more that happens, the more likely that there'll be a goal for Rovers in it.
5: Yeah, they are statistically the best defence in the league, St. Patrick's Athletic. Just the 25 goals conceded from Stephen Kenny's men, an area that I know they've been really keen to improve on in that switch to the back three / back five. interesting enough, they were going up against the second best defence in the league here. Shamrock Rovers had just conceded 27 goals themselves for tonight, but a further two tonight. They're down to 29. Here's Edmonton making ways. Pats on the left hand side, puts his ball across the keen in the box, but he just can't get on the end of it. And the Mullingar man sees the ball go wide.
6: Very good counter attack. Sheridan starting in the midfield, getting it out wide. You know, then Ryan Emerson making a run down the channel. Gets a great ball across the box, but unfortunately Keane can't get in there to finish it off.
5: Another big chance for St. Pat's Athletic to extend their lead here. If you're just joining us, we are 53 minutes in Inchicore. It is St. Pat's Athletic 2, Shamrock Rovers 0, which, yes, does mean Pat's move to within 3 points of Shamrock Rovers at the top of the table. And, well, if they can beat Dundalk in Oriel Park on Monday night, they will go top of the table. Those jeers that you're hearing on, do you want to tell people what that is about?
6: The fact that Mulroney could be coming on for Shamrock Rovers, and he'll definitely get booed by the Pat supporters, but he is one player that can make things happen. Like free kicks around the area, you know he'll be on them, and he's quite good at taking free kicks and scoring from them, so he will be a serious threat. He might make that change for Fitzgerald.
5: Jake Mulroney's last goal was at this ground on the 14th of September 2025, so almost one exact year on. That was in the Cup against Galway United, a game that went to extra time where Chris Forrester himself actually scored a free kick in that game. There's a ball across from Joe Redmond into the box, he's headed behind, and it's going to be a corner here for St. Pat's. Interesting that Mulroney is the one who's going to come on here. I know he got a lot of criticism in that game away to Ignacio, the one that they lost 5-1, and I mean, he's only played 20 minutes since, so this is a big call for Stephen Bradley here.
6: It is a big call for Stephen, but what he might do is might get a lift to the Rovers faithful, the Rovers players. He does have pace, he does have power, he can make things happen. Let's watch this corner coming in.
5: The corner goes way over the top on the far side, and it's not going to retry in Edmonton.
6: But just getting back to Jake, he can make things happen, and he knows he's going to upset Pat's players, he's going to upset Pat's fans, and the more that they kick him, the more that they're at him, the more then Rovers come in and could upset St. Pat's.
5: Yeah, and you can only imagine what that reception is going to be as he takes off the bib and gets ready to come on here.
6: And he had a bit of a pop at the start of the season about Pat, so yeah, I'm sure Pat wouldn't mind winning tonight and rubbing it in.
5: I was just about to say, it was one of those when you were sat on the Zoom call and he says higher standards.
6: Yeah.
5: You thought, well, when these sides face each other again, you can only imagine what's going to be put back on him on the pitch. Here's the chance for Pat here to build with Sheridan. Slips it through to Keane on his right foot. Has an effort. It just bounces off Ed McGinty and it's going to run out towards the touchline. Rovers managed to keep it in. Another big chance for Pat's there on.
6: Really good chance. McGinty threw a legger and managed to save with his leg. Didn't know exactly where it was going.
5: But here's Lennon. It's going to hit it from 25 yards out. Great save by Ed McGinty down to his right hand side as Pat apply a little bit more pressure here in the second half.
6: Yeah, McGinty's down to get worked again. Two great chances. Two good saves by McGinty. He's keeping him in the game at the moment.
5: Pat still have the ball here on that far left hand side. It's Luke Turner who gets in by one and by two and finds the ball into Sheridan, who turns back himself and gets the ball back to Turner. The false Edmonton on the edge of box, hits it on his right foot and it just rises, and it was always rising.
6: Yeah, I think it just took a deflection of one foot onto the other. But you go back to Mulroney, you don't say when you leave a club, you don't have a pop at your old club, because you are going to pay them again and it could come back to haunt you. And this present time it is coming back to haunt them, and you can hear the crowd already. You can see that he's coming on. They definitely won't be happy, and they'll be ready to rubber in if you win the game tonight.
5: Well, here is the substitution for St. Pat's Athletic, and well, it's Jack Byrne who's going to make his way off here. 56 minutes in, he's shaking his head.
6: Yeah,
5: and
6: he doesn't look too happy. He's definitely shaking his head. He's not happy about that substitution. Yeah, he's definitely not happy. He's kicking the bottle on that one as he's walking down into the dugout.
5: Well, Jack Byrne is furious that he has been taken off here. 56 minutes in, he's thrown a coat on the floor. He's kicked the water bottle and he's given out to his coaching staff, and you can hear what the Pats fans think of that, and they're cheering again here as he is remonstrating with the people alongside him on the bench. He'll keep you up to speed if anything happens there, but in the meantime Jake Mulroney is on the pitch here against his former side. Here is Adam Brennan for Shamrock Rovers. Will Fitzgerald has made his way back over to the left, gets a ball into the box and it's out towards Healy. Back to Fitzgerald on the left. Lee Grace, and Pats have just dropped back into a shape.
6: I think Rovers have gone to a back four. Like I was saying earlier, he seems to have put Fitzgerald to left full.
5: Rovers had the ball near here. It's going to be a throw in for Dylan Watts on the left hand side as the game just feels like it's going a little bit frantic as we try to really make sense of what this new style of formation is. I think maybe Adam Brennan has gone into the centre of midfield. There is Barry Bagley in there. Wins one tackle and then two, but then can't keep the ball. And here is Watts. He's got options on the right-hand side if he wants them. One of them is Cleary. But Matt Healy's going to turn back and give the ball to Grace. He's going to dink the ball over the top in towards Brennan. And Joe Redmond does really well to step across and use his body, get in front and head the ball away. Here is Jamie Lennon. Going to spread the ball out to the left-hand side where Keane is going chasing. He tries to keep the ball in play, and in the midst of that foul, Jake Moraney as well.
7: I think the Pats fans love that one. I don't think Stephen Kenny did, but definitely the Pats fans loved that one, just giving him a shoulder off the ball and giving away a needless free kick. But it looks like Lopez, Grace, Fitzgerald on the left, and Cleary on the right of the back four.
5: It looks like Adam Brennan has gone into the middle of the park as well.
7: It looks like he's floating around in the middle of the park, or they're trying to keep people over this hand side because might think they can get back in, but Bork on up top.
5: Lee Grace just dinks inside Sheridan and goes by Lennon with ease as well. Here is Wilfred Sheridan on the left-hand touchline. Elbazetti's out quickly, but he plays a lovely 1-2 with Grace, and he has the ball on the byline. Gets it into the box. It goes by, and it's headed straight in the hands of Joey Anning by Michael Noonan. Anning's going to take this out quickly. It's up towards Edmondson. Kiko Lopez gets in and snuffs it out easily.
7: Yeah, I wouldn't be happy with the keeper there. I'd be asking to kill the game a little bit and let us push up as a back four. But just kicks the ball straight down and goes straight to Rovers, and again, they're applying the pressure on them.
5: It is interesting that Adam Brennan in midfield, I know they did experiment with it a little bit last week at home to Shelburne.
7: But you know, he's in the mid, he's obviously a midfielder, but he's drifting out here to the left hand side. That leaves massive space in the middle for Patsy to get the ball back, because you've three players of Pats in the middle of the park with no Rovers player around them.
5: Here is Brennan, back inside to his new partner there, Healy. Spreads out a searching ball for Jake Moraney, who chests it out in front of him. He's going to get on the end of it and get the ball into the box. It's going to bounce and eventually clear it away by Sean Hoare and Luke Turner. It's out towards the edge with Cleary. Back to Moraney now. Gets the ball back on his left foot and puts it into the box. It bounces once and twice and eventually into the hands of Joseph Anang. Neither Graham Burke or Michael Noonan could get onto the cross.
7: Noonan gets a little touch. He didn't know whether to head it or to flick it with the outside of his foot. Unfortunately, he just bounces off and goes straight into Anang's hands.
5: Well, Jake Moraney, for a man who has only played 20 minutes on the last one, seems to be a man on a mission, almost like he's been riled up by the fans, getting riled up at
7: him. For him it'd be a point to prove after saying what he said at the start of the season, you know, and he knows the Pats crowd are going to give him a lot of stick here, so he's trying to get that, to prove a point, to say this is why I went to Rovers. But unfortunately it's not working out like that at the moment for him.
5: Himself and Adam Brennan do well there to go by to stop Jay McClellan moving any further forward on the far left hand side. Still doesn't feel like Rovers have really lifted up the tempo on.
7: No, definitely not. They haven't, as you say, but you look, there's no midfielders. There's three Pats players picking it up and they're pointing them gaps and spaces.
5: Here is Keenan out with the ball, and he's got Edmondson alongside him and he uses him. Elbazetti is making a run outside, and while the ball is over with Edmondson, Aidan Keenan has been fouled by Matt Healy in the middle of the park.
7: A little off the ball, tussle.
5: It's going to be a free kick for St. Patrick's Athletic about 30 yards out from the goal.
7: I'd like to see the referee play on, because Edmondson had it on his left foot. He looked like he was lined up to have a strike, and the referee pulls it back and gives a free kick. Maybe let the play develop, and if it doesn't happen, then drag it back. But again, it's in a good position.
5: Slightly central.
7: Central, you know, Pats have some big players going to the back stick. I don't know, maybe Keenan might have a strike at this.
5: It is in that kind of awkward territory where you're in the middle of the pitch, you're probably a little bit too far back to have a pop, but 2-0 up.
7: But you know what, I've seen McLennan hit a few of these from this distance before, so it wouldn't surprise me if he does fancy it and says, you know what, let's have a strike. But if you're going to miss big, and if you're going to, you know, hit the target, make sure you're hitting it, and make sure then the players are getting around for defending.
5: It is Jay McLennan who's put the ball down. Aidan Keenan is there as well. Well, he is shaping up as if he's going to shoot. It's Keenan who's going to hit this one. And
7: like I said, miss big.
5: And that ball has sailed over to the apartments behind the goal in Richmond Park. And well, the Pats ground staff will do very well to get that back.
7: Cars, all right. It's gone that far down the road.
5: Oh, I think you might see that ball end up in any potential football pitch that you're at around Dublin at this current moment in time. It is still, though, more importantly for Pats, 2-0 to them, 62 minutes into this game in the top of the table clash between Shamrock Rovers and St. Patrick's Athletic. Just give you an update on some of the scores around the grounds. It is still Drogheda United 2, Sligo Rovers 0 in the 72nd minute in Drogheda. It is Galway United 2, Bohemians 1 in Galway. Galway went 2-1 up. There's a goal there from Chris Twardock, the former Bohemians man. before just in the last couple of moments Colin Whelan has managed to pull one back for Alan Reynolds' side. It is nil all between Shelburne and Derry City in Talca Park, where that Aidan Keenan free kick might have ended up, and it is one all between Waterford and Dundalk down in the First Division. It is Cork City 1, Cove Ramblers 2 in the Derby. Cork obviously getting promoted last week against Bray Wanderers. It is Kerry nil, Bray Wanderers 1, UCD 2, Athlone 1, and Wexford 1, Finn Harps 2. Rovers just trying anything they can do here to try to get themselves back into this game. They have all outfield players inside the St. Patrick's Athletic half. It is Daniel Cleary in the ball at the moment, and those jeers will let you know that the ball is out with Jake Mulroney, the former St. Patrick's Athletic star, as he was when he played here, brought back in from the MLS from time with Atlanta United, shouldn't be mixing them up with the team in Italy. And
7: that sums Rovers up there, clearly trying to put the ball in, just hits a high and wide and behind the goal for a goal kick. But Mulroney gets the ball, he's one on one there with the defender. You'd be screaming at him to go, you know, to take the defender on and try to get across into the box or do something. But again, he's in a position to do it, and he just rolls it back to the centre half, and that's very frustrating. If I was a Rovers player, I'd be screaming at him to try to take the player on, try make something happen. You know, the more that you drop off, the more that you pass back, then the less likely chance they have of scoring goals.
5: Is that lack of confidence?
7: No, I just think it's laziness. In my opinion, it's laziness. As a winger, you should be saying, give me the ball, I want to go at this player all the time. You know, and it's just like, he's even the fullback is 10 yards away and getting the space to run at him, but he's just, to me, it's just lack of laziness and just wanting to take the easy option.
5: Well, he is positioning himself out on that right-hand touchline. The ball's going to come up there now with Daniel Cleary into Graham Burke, a man who we know what he can do for Shamrock Rovers, and we know what he's done in this fixture. 8 goals against Pats, but he hasn't been able to do anything tonight. Here's a ball into the box from Fitzgerald, headed away by Sean Hoare, and out there with Mulroney. A chance to get the ball into the box. Does a little step over, back onto his left foot. He's going to hit this. Oh, and it nearly nestles into the top corner. And for a moment, I think every Pats fan in the stadium thought they were about to be silenced. And it drifts just wide.
7: It's a really good effort. As you say, he cuts back in on his left foot, bends it towards the far corner, and just goes inches wide of the far post. And Onang was scrambling for it. It doesn't look like he was getting anywhere near it. But he's unlucky with a really good chance from him.
5: A really good effort from
7: And
5: Jake
7: that's
5: Mulroney.
7: The thing, that's what I say about Mulroney. He has that in his locker. He should be doing it constantly, you know, all the time. But when you take the easy option, to me, it's just laziness.
5: Did score 19 goals in his 123 appearances here in red. Yet to find a goal since moving across the Lewis line. Down to Talla. And how he would love to put one in the back of the net against his former side. Not just to put one in the back of the net, but also get Shamrock Rovers back in this game, because it does feel like as time takes on here, they are looking devoid of any ideas going forward to get
7: I'd say
5: back.
7: He'd love a free kick in around the 20 yard, you know, in around 18 yard box, 20 yards out. He'd love a free kick around there, because he has a habit of scoring some fantastic free kicks.
5: Here is Keane, who's won the ball back to Pat in the middle of the park. He tries to find Edmondson. The ball just gets lost under his feet, and Shamrock Rovers cleared up the other end of the pitch.
7: Yeah, Edmondson making a good run in behind, and Keane was looking for his feet just to bounce it off, and unfortunately hit the back of his heels and it bounces off, and Rovers just pick it up.
5: What was that comment earlier? Good feet for a big man?
7: Yeah, come back to haunt me, alright. I think he backheeled on purpose.
5: There are going to be a couple of changes for both sides here in just a moment. 3-4 Pats, we will keep you up to speed on them when they do be happening. And for Shamrock Rovers, they're going to be making a double substitution here in front of us. It is two attacking players, Jonathan Afolabi, who did score here in the FAI Cup, and John McGovern, the Ballyholen man from County Down, is going to come onto the pitch as well. Here is Jake Mulroney now on this far right hand side. The whistles go up. Can he get anything done up the end of the pitch? How he would love to score. He dinks the ball into the box. It's headed away by Zach Elbazetti, only as far as Will Fitzgerald. He needs options inside, and one of them is Matt Healy. And now the ball is with Graham Burke. Dinks the ball in towards Watts. It's back towards Burke. Makes his way dancing into the box. It's back to Brennan. Out towards Cleary. Hits it. And the ball just goes wide of Joey and Ang's goal. It really felt like when Cleary was teed up there, he was going to bury the ball in the back of the net. That's gone wide.
7: Burke is some player, isn't he? He's a great player to watch. You see him, just plays with grace. Little 1-2, cruises into the box, pulls a good ball back to Brennan on the edge of it, who rolls into Cleary's path. Side puts it just wide of the keeper on Ang's right hand post. Really good chance there again.
5: three changes for St. Patrick's Athletic. It's James Brown, Anthony Alessania, and it's going to be Ramal Palmer onto the pitch as well. Zach Elbazetti makes way, as does Brian Evanson, and Aidan Keane as well, the goal scorer of that second goal.
7: Yeah, just bringing on the fresh legs. The three players took off and had really good games. You know, Emerson has led the line well. Keenan making some great runs in behind and holding the ball up. Work hard off the ball as well. So, you know, some good substitutions to bring on as well.
5: And Michael Noonan, another man formerly of St. Pat's Athletic, is going to make his way off the pitch here. And as is Dan Cleary, so some very attacking changes from Shamrock Rovers there. John McGovern and Jonathan Appleby on from Michael Noonan and Dan Cleary.
7: Yeah, I think Stephen Bradley's looking and he's coming into that time where he really needs this goal to come so we can try to get back into the game, and he's throwing all his attacking players on now and trying to have a go.
5: John McGovern, the man signed from Dungannon Swifts last summer, former Tailteann Cup winner with County Down.
7: I hope he has the right boots on this time, because last week he was sliding all over the place, and you know, I'm hoping that he has their studs on.
5: Well, he is, as we know, a rapid athlete that Shamrock Rovers sorely missed in their European adventures. Here is Barry Bagley now in the middle of the field for St. Pat's. Back into Palmer, who will be really looking to make an impression here after missing a huge chance against Bowes and then missing the penalty that sent Bowes through to the Cup semi-final. Here's Sheridan on the edge of the box, tries to find Palmer, just can't get the ball under a spell, and eventually Sheridan does win it back. I can tell you there has been another goal in Galway, and it has gone the way of Bohemians. So it is 2-2 between Galway United and Bohemians. And it is a goal for Ross Tierney, a man who has showed up so many times for Alan Reynolds this season.
7: He's having a really good season, Ross Tierney. He's making things happen. He got dropped there a while ago and he's come back. You know, he's making them runs into the box from deep, and he's getting on the end of crosses. So again, getting that goal tonight, bringing them back into 2-2, gives them real hope. You know, get a winner down there and again, get in for the league title chasing pack.
5: And all of a sudden we've got to have three teams chasing this title. As we know here, it is 70 minutes in, it is St. Patrick's Athletic 2, Shamrock Rovers 0. Goals from Jamie McClelland and Aidan Keane, putting Stephen Kenny's men in front and putting them within 3 points of Stephen Bradley's Shamrock Rovers. Here is Ramal Palmer in the middle of the park for Pats. He has Ryan Sheridan breaking away to his right. He just can't get the ball out of his feet up to him. It's a sliding tackle for Graham Burke to win the ball back. And here is McGovern. Plays in Brennan down the left-hand side. James Brown just on the pitch goes chasing back. And Joe Redmond gets across and wins the ball. And it's going to be a throw-in for Shamrock Rovers.
7: There's the difference in centre-half. We're talking in the first half where, you know, Savali was making runs up and then he was trying to get back. You look at Joe Redmond there with Brown making a run up. Joe Redmond comes across and covers the space, and that's what the centre-halves have to do rather than straining tight.
5: The ball into the box, lofted in from Burke, headed away as far as Watts over on the right-hand side. Gets another ball back in. And once again, it's headed by that back three of Sean Hoare, Joe Redmond and Luke Turner, who have headed away every single ball that has gone in there all night. Here's the chance for Rovers all of a sudden in the box. McGovern pounces onto a loose ball. And yet again, Jamie Lennon this time slides back in to put the ball out for a corner.
7: There's a misplaced pass there, rolled it back, and Jamie Lennon done well to recover and get the block in and gives away a corner.
5: A chance here now with Jack Brown off the pitch. It's going to be Dylan Watts who makes his way over to get this one into the box. I can tell you there's no further updates on Jack Burns' infuriation at being taken off.
7: Yeah, it's the old tantrum, wasn't it, really, when he got taken off.
5: Here is that corner kick from Watts. It's played short and headed away this time by Alessania, the man brought in from Kalmar in Sweden during the summer. 2 goals so far for Pats in his opening 6 appearances. Back in by Fitzgerald, headed away this time by McClelland. Pico Lopez over on that far right hand side. And he's Palmer and McClelland quickly out to close off any route towards the box. And he's forced back to Moraney and back to Adam Brennan, who is the last man back here for Rovers. Healy on the ball, just on the halfway line across to Pico Lopez. And Rovers dilly-dallying around with the ball at the back and eventually do play it through to Burke. A bit of space ahead of him, he plays a lovely ball, a searching ball for Adam Brennan, who just couldn't get on the end of it. Super ball from Graham Burke.
7: Great ball through, as you say. Adam Brennan just couldn't pick up the pace around the end of it, but you know, Burke picking up those positions, he know he can find space, he know he can find passes. You need to get him on the ball. As I said, he's one hell of a talent, and you know, as I said, just get him on the ball and let him do his thing, let him dictate the play, and he can find those spaces and passes.
5: Yeah, you would have to think if another one of them comes about that he will find his man. We're going to see two more changes here on the pitch. It is 17-year-old Ryan Sheridan who's going to make his way off on his first League of Ireland Premier Division start, and on in his place is, well, I was going to say a man that you know very well, a man that I think everyone in the League of Ireland knows very well now, Chris Forrester.
7: Yeah, absolutely wonderful player, and say coming onto the pitch at this time, coming on and at the 72nd minute, you know, if you want someone to get your foot in the ball, like Bulk, he can create those things and make things happen, which I'm surprised now Bulk has been taken off, because the only one that looked like he was going to create something.
5: Well, a bit of a wild substitution here when you're chasing the game. Corey O'Sullivan is coming on here for Graham Burke, who again does not look too happy as he makes his way off the pitch. And I think we might see a return to a bit more of an orthodox formation when Dan Cleary came off. They left that back three that they love, and Corey O'Sullivan might just slot back in there.
7: Slot in there, yeah, exactly. But you're talking about Forrester, you know, as I say, you want a player on, just take this thing out of the game, make things happen. He is that type of player. As I said, like Bourke, he knows how to play, and he's a quality player.
5: 19 appearances alongside yourself in 2011.
7: Yeah, he's welcome. I remember the first time he came in to train, and I said, you know, a little skinny young for a night, thought, well, I'm going to give this young lad the kick, and I couldn't get near him. He was hitting balls with his left foot and his right foot, and I was like, yeah, he's a rare talent. He's like the Wes Houlihans and the Graham Bulks of this world.
5: Yeah, a man who has been called a baller by David Luiz, no less, when he played against Chelsea, Paul Peterborough. Here are Pats now trying to get away and alleviate a bit of the pressure on that back three. It is Forrester on the ball now, who just calms it up and slows it down and inside to his midfield partner, Jamie Lennon. Out to Luke Turner now on the left-hand side, and that is the presence of Chris Forrester. Just calms this game down.
7: Just plays what he is. You know, it's natural to him. He's a real street footballer.
5: Rovers have the ball back here. It's Afolabi trying to hold the ball up.
7: And I have to say that as well, because his cousin goes out with my daughter and his sister lives across the road with me. So.
5: His family ties, his family's absolutely everywhere.
7: Yeah, exactly.
5: Chris Forrester can do no wrong in the eyes of Owen Heary.
7: Except play for Pats.
5: Here is Mulroney. Gets his ball into the box on the left foot. It's, well, it looked like it was going to land right at the head of Whip Fitzgerald, and James Brown does really well to head it away. Here is Pico Lopez. Forrester goes chasing out. He's joined by Alessania.
7: Two old teammates there, Forrester and Lopez, going battle with each other.
5: Well, he forces Pico and Shamrock Rovers to knock the ball all the way back to Ed McGinty. Goes long, and the ball falls to Jake Mulroney. And here is Adam Brennan in the middle of the park. Corey O'Sullivan just onto the pitch for Graham Burke. 15 minutes to go here in Inchicore. It is still St. Patrick's Athletic 2, Shamrock Rovers 0, as Shamrock Rovers go chasing a first goal, and then in their eyes what will be a second to keep the gap at the top of the table. But they're not going to get it, as the cross goes into the box and Joey Anang comfortably claims the ball. I mean, if you're a Shamrock Rovers here, it's obviously a hugely disappointing and crushing loss to lose this, but bigger picture stuff here as well. They have not looked comfortable at all through the game.
7: No, they haven't. And Pats, that's all credit to Pats. You know, Pats have brought the game tonight and took it to them. But Rovers have to think, even if they lose tonight, they're still ahead by 3 points. You know, and that's vital at this stage of the season. I know Pats play on Monday and they have to win that game. Pats lose Monday and then Rovers have a game in hand. If they win that again, it's open to 6 points. So Rovers, I don't think, a panic yet. They'll be disappointed to lose this game, and they really need to up it for the next one. But they still have a bit of time to make that up. You know, they've got another week before they play again. So, yeah, it's crucial that if they do lose tonight, that the next game they really have to bounce back.
5: It is going to be a throw-in for St. Patrick's Athletic over on the left-hand side. They are 15 minutes away here from what would be a monumental win in the table. And I can tell you, folks, well, we may have two teams in a title race here in Inchicore. There may just be a third entering the fray, because we're hearing words of a goal from Bohemians in Galway. Here's a chance for Pats now. It's going to be squared across the box and away by Dylan Watts. We'll keep you up to speed on everything that's happening in Galway as we hear it. But here, as it stands, it is Patrick's Athletic 2, Shamrock Rovers 0 in this clash at the top of the table. And well, if Bozar to hold on and win there in Galway, it would mean that they are on 53 points. St. Patrick's Athletic will be on 53 points. And Shamrock Rovers will be on 56 points.
6: I've just seen a goal, and the keeper of Galway made an absolute howler. Collie Whelan cut in on his left, plays it and just goes through the keeper's hands and into the net. Big, big win down in Galway for Bowes after being 2-0 down as well.
5: And if you can't already make that out through the sound of his voice, Owen Harry is struggling to contain the smile here. Because, of course, we have three teams in the title race.
6: That's exactly, that's exactly it. It'll be a good weekend all around if Rovers lose tonight, Pats win, and obviously Bowes win. Really, as you say, it's a long time since we've had three teams competing for the title. And you look at that as well, Bowes are competing for the double now, so semi-final, and hopefully a little bit closer to Rovers at the end of the night.
5: It's funny how quickly that can change, because something that I said this week to Vinnie Perth on the LOI pod, and he spoke about it, and people kind of said, ah, surely not. And now all of a sudden it could be on.
6: Yeah, definitely it could be on. As you said, they're still in the cup semi-final. It's a tough game, obviously, against Waterford at home. Waterford have beaten them down there 3-1, so no easy task to say that you're going to get to a final. But they put themselves in a great position, and winning tonight with Rovers losing would put them in a magnificent position coming into the last few games of the season.
5: It is still Waterford 1, Dundalk 1 at the RSC as well, and it is still Drogheda United 2, Sligo Rovers 1, and nil all between Shelburne and Derry City at Talca Park. Those games kicking off at 7:45, so just reaching their conclusion. Still playing here in Inchicore. A foul there now to Brennan in the middle of the park. It's going to be a free kick and a chance for Shamrock Rovers to get up the pitch. Brennan just pushes over Ramal Palmer, who was maybe standing slightly over the ball, and the referee's going to have a word with him.
6: Yes, it's a clever play by Palmer. Just stand there and not let him take it too quickly.
5: So there is going to be one more change for St. Patrick's Athletic. It's going to be Anto Breslin making his way onto the pitch, and the man making his way off is the man who got the scoring underway this evening, Jay McClelland, with his first league goal of the season just 4 minutes in here this evening. Put Pats 1-0 up, and they have not looked back since.
6: And McClelland had an excellent game up and down that line the whole 90 minutes, well, the whole 80 odd minutes of it. Really good game, as you said. Took his goal really well. Caught on the volley as the ball came into the far stick, and hasn't looked back since. And it's 2-0. He's given his team a great commanding lead.
5: Well, that left wing back role has been rotated between McClelland and Breslin, with Breslin starting four of the last seven. And a goal versus Bowes in the cup last weekend against his former side, who I'm sure, again, that is another man who enjoyed scoring against his former side. Here is Alessania making his way up the back, and Corey O'Sullivan steps across and fouls him. It's going to be a yellow card for Corey Sullivan, and a chance for Pats to alleviate some pressure.
6: Pats will be happy that just to kill the game, as they give away a free card, take the free kick, and obviously a booking for Corey O'Sullivan.
5: Yeah, young man Corey Sullivan from Ballyfermot, signed from Lucan United at the age of 12. Made his FAI Cup debut for the side 4 years ago, and then had to wait a couple more years for breaking into the senior team, and he is firmly in that senior team now. A long searching ball from Redmond is going to reach no one, but it is going to be right up in the corner for Shamrock Rovers of their own goal. 10 minutes to play here, and well, when we don't want to hex things, it doesn't feel like Shamrock Rovers are pursuing or really chasing a goal here.
6: No, definitely not. They've had a few half chances in the second half, but we haven't seen that tempo raise from them as true champions would. Like, don't get me wrong, they are champions, they've been champions for a long time, but tonight just doesn't seem their night, and they just don't seem to have the energy for tonight's game, which I was surprised considering it was top of the table clash. I thought they'd thrive on that, but fortunately it hasn't happened for them.
5: As it looks like Stephen Bradley will not be enjoying his 350th Premier Division game in charge of the Hoops. If you're looking for omens, if you're a Pats fan, any sort of omen, they do have a good record on this date. They haven't played on the 11th of September since 2008. A 3-2 win against Sporting Fingal back in Morton Stadium.
6: Morton Stadium.
5: Two goals from Mark Quigley. Gary Dempsey on the score sheet as well.
6: What a player as well, Mark Quigley. Played alongside him as, again, another street footballer. They seem to, bring them all here to Pats in the end.
5: Yeah, a man who, of course, had, well, multiple spells at both of these clubs. Two spells at St. Patrick's Athletic and two at Shamrock Rovers as well. Potentially Pats
6: could send a half there. Sean Hart has pulled straight through it, up in the air, taking no chances.
5: As that Pats defence have done all night and just cleared away anything that has came their way. Here is Sean Hart again, heading the ball away when the ball was searching for Afolabi. And it's launched up towards Alessania. Pico Lopez gets his head on it. It's going to drop to Chris Forrester. A lovely bit of skill to get by Healy in the middle of the park. And oh, he goes by Pico Lopez with a step over. But can't get by Lee Grace. I presume you saw a lot of that from Chris Forrester on the training ground.
7: Yeah, I've been sold a few of them dummies a couple of times by Forrester.
5: Easily done. Easily done.
7: Gonna text off another ex-Pats Bowls player, Anthony Flood Disto. He's watching on TV and he's absolutely delighted with the scoreline at the moment.
5: Yeah, watching on TV with the sound off, of course, as he is listening to his former teammate.
7: Absolutely, that's why he texts me.
5: Here is Chris Forrester again on the ball, gets with just ahead of Corey O'Sullivan, and Pico Lopez steps across and gets it away. Alessandro trying to keep it up with him, and Pico seems to be grabbing the ball.
7: Yeah, the other way, referee giving it to Rovers. To me, it looked like more of a Pats free kick.
5: He gave the free kick to Shamrock Rovers. They've lost the ball and they've won it back again. And they're going to try build now on that right-hand side. Here is Watts. Mulroney goes to make a run just in behind Breslin. He's going to get on the end of it. He can't keep the ball in play. And it's going to be a goal kick for Pats.
7: Again, he just overhit the pass going through Mulroney. Makes a great run in behind the defender. Just couldn't get his whole foot on. He just got a toe poke but put a boy to the post.
5: Well, what a change this would be for St. Patrick's Athletic. They have not scored a goal against Shamrock Rovers in the Premier Division in 2026 before this game, and they find themselves 2-0 up with 7 minutes of normal time to play thanks to goals from Jay McClelland and Aidan Keenan in this 201st meeting in the League of Ireland Premier Division between these two sides, the Lewis Derby, if you will. Here is Luke Turner, just uses his knee to send the ball out to Anto Breslin. He launches the ball deep into the Shamrock Rovers half. It's going to be Corey O'Sullivan who picks it up. Chris Forrester, who's been throwing himself around the pitch since he came on, blocks it. And it's back again with Pico Lopez. Can Shamrock Rovers get a goal? Can they force something in the final few moments of this game? Their ambitions are holding on to their title and winning what would be a sixth in the space of 7 seasons. Maybe slightly starting to falter here as they are just 3 points ahead of St. Patrick's Athletic and Bohemians. If things stay the same here, it's brilliant work from Anthony Alessania, the Finnish international, just holding off Pico Lopez and winning a free kick for his side.
7: Just holding it up, exactly, taking the pressure off his back line, keeping the ball there, get a free kick, and then kill a couple of minutes and allow the pass defence to come out and push the midfield up then after that. But you look at the Rovers, you haven't really done anything to deserve anything out of the game tonight. You know, you were expecting to have a good go at this game and try push Pats away and be 6 or some 9 points at the end of the night, but now they're going to be 3 points just at the top of the table, but that could be gone on Monday. So you're really looking to say, what's next for Rovers? What are they going to do? How are they going to make sure that they go up for the next game? And there's going to be a lot of pressure, and there's going to be a lot of talking points about this game tonight.
5: Well, those slated fixtures that are on Monday evening will not entail Shamrock Rovers. They will also not entail Bohemians. Shamrock Rovers next in action against Waterford next Friday night. As we know, of course, St. Patrick's Athletic will travel to Dundalk, and because of their superior goal difference to Shamrock Rovers, know that if they can beat Dundalk and result stays the way it is here, they will go above Shamrock Rovers at the top of the table. Here is Sean Horne, another bit of no-nonsense defending to put his foot through the ball and send it up the other end of the pitch. Alessania goes chasing McGinty, and he gets it out to O'Sullivan. Palmer goes chasing after him and forces a misplaced pass. It's going to fall to Forrester. Now Lennon. Pat's just killing a little bit of the tempo of this game.
7: Yeah, you can see why Pats keep clean sheets. You know, why they're the best defence. They take no chances. They're not looking to play out from the back and take chances and get caught on the ball. That time you see Hall just put it in behind, you know, and make Rovers on the turn and get balls in behind them and let the Pats players run after.
5: Adam Brennan wins a free kick for his side, just inside of the Shamrock Rovers half. It's going to come out to Will Fitzgerald here on the left hand side. He plays it into John McGovern, who spins by Redmond and manages to keep a hold of it. He's going to get the ball into his right foot. He might be able to have a go. Redmond slides across, blocks off the shot. Here is Watts making his way into the box, goes down under a challenge from Breslin. Nothing is given, and Joe Redmond does really well to stop the ball going out for a corner kick. It's going to be a throw in for Shamrock Rovers, about 10 yards up from the corner flag. Jake Mulroney to send it back to Matt Healy. I don't know what Stephen Kenny was trying to say in some of his pre-match notes there this evening on here. He was talking about some czars around Eastern Europe. He was talking about cricket. He was talking about Imran Khan being in solitary confinement. I don't know what possessed him to say it, but it seems to work here so far in Inchicore. Here is Chris Forrester on the ball. Pass tries to place a lovely true ball for Alessania, but then McGinty's going to get
8: it. Yeah, he's done well, Lopez, you know, covering that pass. But again, Forrester just glides, takes it around outside of his boot and then just plays it through the channel, looking for Parma to make run onto it.
5: Well, he did compare Ryan Sheridan to a czar-like figure in the middle of the park for St. Patrick's Athletic.

0: Overs back inside to Grace and Pico Lopez as the Pats fans start to get behind their team. There's of course a partial stadium closure here in the main stand. There's a Camac, the patron stand and the shed end and the main stand here all packed to the rafters for this huge game. Here is Adam Brennan for Shamrock Rovers down the left hand side, puts inside onto his right foot, tries to find Appleabbey. It's a brilliant bit of defending from Sean Hort to snuff it out, and he's now moving out with the ball out of the defence. Goes by Watts with ease and plays to Barry Baggy on the left hand side.
1: Really good defending there by Sean Hort, even though he got a kick on the angle for his troubles, just steps out of the play where it, you know, drives into midfield and then just lays the ball off. And like I said, that shows you why they have the best defence in the league. I know they do give up a lot of chances, but tonight they've been excellent. They haven't given up many chances at all, and then anything that they have given up on Ang has been forced to it.
0: You might have heard that announcement over the Tannoy system for the Shamrock Rovers fans to stay in their place after the full time whistle. Here is the chance from McGovern. He's breaking into the box and the ball falls through all the way to Joe Savannah.
1: Yeah, good defending by Redmond. Gets in front of McGovern and just manages to cushion back to Onang with the head.
0: Into just the final minute of normal time here, in a result that looks like it's going to have huge implications at the top of the League of Ireland Premier Division table. It is still St. Patrick's Athletic 2, Shamrock Rovers 0, Bohemians winning 3-2 in Galway United. A dramatic comeback.
1: That's a massive win down there, you know, 2-0 down. Galway are a really good side. You know, as I say, when they're 2-0 up, you're thinking, you know, both need to get the next goal. They did that, and they end up going and winning 3-2, and brings them right back into this title challenge.
0: If things stay the same, it will stand Shamrock Rovers 56 points, St. Patrick's Athletic 53, and Bohemians and 53 as well. Bohemians of course still to play, Shamrock Rovers as well, home.
1: Yeah, we have, and then, you know, they're the games that we need the titles. You know, Bowers have been excellent over the last couple of months. You've seen that here last week against Pats in the Cup, 1-0 down, got back in it by a bit of luck, but end up winning and going into a Cup semi-final. But league form to be an excellent as well, and they say the win tonight is a massive one, especially away to Galway.
0: It's a free kick here for St. Patrick's Athletic, 15 yards into the Shamrock Rovers half. Jamie Lennon is going to try and knock it in behind, and it is anything to kill the clock here for these St. Patrick's Athletic fans. They are in dreamland here against a side that they have not scored against in the League of Ireland Premier Division table, Premier Division season, excuse me, so far this season. And they have two here tonight, and they have more than made up for those results. As Jonathan Appleabbey commits a foul on Luke Turner, and there will be 3 minutes of additional time, and a final 3 minutes, maybe, just maybe, for Pats to soak in the glory this result here this evening.
1: Yeah, Pats does want to go off this pitch with 3 points in the bag, and I'm sure then, you know, the 3 minutes, as you say, you might soak it in. It'll be more after that to try soak it in, but again, they have to get recover Saturday, Sunday, get ready for Monday's game, because that's a massive game. Dundalk are no easy team to play against either, who are pushing for fourth place. So for them, you just have to get set for Monday's game, and there's no point in winning tonight if you lose on Monday or draw on Monday. So a lot of pressure on Pat still.
0: It is going to be a free kick for them again, as Rob Hennessy blows it, and Rovers players remonstrating with the referee. I think maybe just a little bit of frustration.
1: You can understand it, you know, it is frustrating. But they're losing games, and you're looking for everything, you're trying to blame everything on it, but at the end of the day, the only ones they can blame is themselves for, you know, for their performance tonight. But again, they just have to regroup and see how they go on. Then next game is a Waterford. I think you were saying that, you know, they've 4 home games, there was 6 for the last run in of the season, which you'd be happy with that. Like, and they're playing most of the teams that are down the bottom of the table, so they're still in a good commanding position.
0: They are in a commanding position, and it is still of course in their hands. But there is that huge possibility now that St. Patrick's Athletic could be top of the table come Monday evening if they can defeat Dundalk in Oriel Park. Chris Forrester tries a little jink and a trick inside. So you're probably getting flashbacks here watching these.
1: Do you know what? The same players you love playing in the sea play, and Forrester is one of them, Burke is another one of them, Tierney. But you know, they're just a joy to watch when you see them on the ball. Like, they just make things happen, and you know, Forrester, as I said, is definitely one of them, and it's always a pleasure watching him play for I won't say Pats, but when he played for Bowers, it was great.
0: It is his 51st appearance against Shamrock Rovers. He has faced no other side any more than that throughout his career. 3 goals so far in 2026, which is his joint lowest of his career so far as well, which at Pats.
1: He struggled with a bit of injuries at the start of the season. He was in the team, and then he was out of the team, and then got a knock when he played end up staying out of the team for a little bit longer.

0: younger, but he's back with a vengeance, and he's a good player to have as a squad player come the end of the season, because he is, like I said, he's one of those players that can make things happen on the pitch.
1: Yeah, just the 12 starts for Chris Forrester, but he won't mind coming off the bench if it's into games like this. Barry Bagley trying to make a run down the other end of the pitch here for St. Patrick's Athletic. He's snuffed out by Lee Grace as the fans await these final few moments before Rob Hennessy's whistle will blow, and it will be confirmed that St. Patrick's Athletic will be in this title race. They will be 3 points behind Shamrock Rovers with a chance to go top on Monday night. Rovers now banning to get the ball back, seeing if they can get any sort of consolation up the other end of the pitch. Here is Watts. Jake Mulroney back against his former side, the side that he said he's at a club with higher standards. He cuts inside onto his left foot. He's well tackled by Jamie Lennon. And then Rob Hennessy blows his full-time whistle. And St. Patrick's Athletic have defeated Shamrock Rovers 2-0 here at Richmond Park. And what it means is that Pats are now just 3 points behind the champion Shamrock Rovers at the top of the table. And as we said, Owen, a big chance to go top of the table on Monday night. But arguably, more importantly for now, they have beaten Shamrock Rovers. They have scored against them in the league for the first time this season. And they're going home with 3 points in their own pocket.
0: This was a massive game for Pats. A massive game for both teams. They said Rovers won tonight. They were going, you know, 9 points clear. It looked like, oh, it's on to win the title. Now, at this present moment, Pats look like the team in the semi. I know Rovers had 3 points in hand, but they go up to Dundalk Pats on Monday. If they win that, they're top of the table. You know, a lot of pressure on them coming into this game, and they deserve their win tonight. And, you know, they're a team. Now we have a three-horse race for this title this year, which we haven't had in a long time. So it's great to see. And three Dublin teams, see who comes out on top.
1: We'll get on to Shamrock Rovers in a moment, maybe. Just for Pats, this does feel like a massive win, especially when you think of the loss against Bohemians last week in the Cup, and arguably more importantly, when they lost that game against Waterford, people maybe felt like that was that. Title race.
0: Yeah, you're 100% right. You know, you expect them to beat Waterford, and then when you see the result that Rovers draw with Shells and it's nil all game, and then you look at the Pats result and they end up losing it, you're like, well, there you go again, the Pats sort of, I won't say bottled it, but they just let themselves down at that crucial time when pressure is on them. But tonight there was more pressure on them in this game, and they stood up to it. You know, to a man, they were excellent. They were the best team all over the park. Got two very, very good goals, and definitely deserved their 3 points tonight. But now they have to recover and they get ready for Monday's game. You know, from Rovers' point of view, they'd be disappointed in how they played tonight, but they're still again in the commanding position. They're still 3 points clear at the top of the table. They have a nice run in, 4 games at home, 2 away against mostly the bottom teams in the table. But, you know, I'm sure Stephen Bradley will be questioning why his players weren't at the performance levels that they needed tonight. They did look a bit tired. You know, maybe he needs to give them a bit of time, a bit of rest during the week, and just walk them, you know, sort of phase of play or set pieces, make sure that they're ready for next week's game.
1: Well, I'm watching Stephen Kenny, and he's gone around and shaking the hands and hugging every single one of his players out there. They put in a monumental shift, and I think no more so than, I don't want to pick out an individual, that whole back three of Sean Hort, Joe Evans, and Luke Turner.
0: They marshalled the whole game. They were excellent throughout it, as you say. They marshalled the whole game. There's a lot of balls that were played in. They're just heading them away. They don't take chances. You can see why they have the best defence in the league. You know, but not only the back three, the whole defensive unit, the whole midfield, the centre forwards, they all worked extremely hard. They were the ones that wanted it more tonight, and that's held throughout the whole game.
1: The Shamrock Rovers then, I mean, it doesn't just feel like a big loss, it feels huge. It feels like, you know, you've not just lost a game, your potential title charge that they wanted this title so badly yet again, especially after those defeats in Europe and in the Cup. And now it's, well, I don't want to say hanging in the balance, but they could be knocked off the perch on Monday night.
0: They definitely could be. And, you know, like you said, coming into this game, they obviously thought, yeah, we win this, put it to bed, and move on, and, you know, 9 points clear, we'll have another league title. But now they've a challenge, you know, not just from one team, but from two teams. They didn't look like champions tonight, you know, and I don't mean that in any disrespect, but you're used to seeing Rovers really put performances in, didn't create anything too much, and the same last week against Shells. Shells had some really good chances against them last week, you know. Obviously McGinty had a good game, and then there was a few easy misses that Shells will go, you know, should have scored. And if they won last week, Shells, then you'd really see a different team tonight. But Rovers, for that point of view, need to, you know, need to bulk up. They have to forget everything that's gone on now. They have to forget this game, move aside me, and think we've 6 games left. If we win 4 of those games, we could be champions. So, you know, they have to think of that, whereas Pats have to be thinking, right, tonight is great, we've beaten the league champions, but we have to turn the screw, and they, you know, they'll be put pressure on them on Monday by winning the game Monday, and then saying, right, now it's over to Rovers again to see how he's coping with that pressure.
1: Huge the result in Galway United. We do have a 3-team title race. It is Shamrock Rovers on 56 points. It is St. Patrick's Athletic on 53, and Bohemians are on 53 as well. What happens from here on?
0: Yeah, and Bowes have to play Rovers as well. That's the other side of it. And Bowes are in ascendancy. You know, they came here last week to beat, obviously, Pats on penalties, you know, in the cup. But Bowes are really putting a great run together. I said at the start of the season that it was a little bit disappointing up front because they were waiting for things to be set up and it was a bit lethargic, a bit slow. But now they're starting to play off the cup and they're starting to look like a real threat attacking-wise. Defensively, they're probably still a little bit short, but they're getting results, they're winning games, and that's what it counts at this end of the, at this part of the season. The end of the season is all about winning games. Doesn't matter how you perform, just keep getting the results, keep getting the 3 points and see where you are. And tonight, this result helps Bowes as well tonight, you know, and we needed that. And you're hoping now, Pats are hoping then that when Bowes play Rovers, that the same thing happens, that Bowes can turn them over. And like I said, it's a 3-horse race now. It's going to be very hard to say who's going to win it, but you still think that Rovers are the favourites because of the fact that they're 3 points clear. And like I keep saying, they're 4 home games compared to the rest of them, which you'd like to think that Rovers at home are more formidable when they're playing those lesser teams.
1: But we are watching Stephen Kenny walking off the pitch. He's got a smile on his face. He's shaking his fist up to the home fans in celebration. It has finished here 2-0 against Shamrock Rovers. Owen Heary, thanks very much for being alongside me this evening.
0: Ben, thanks very much. Appreciate that.
1: And thank you everyone for listening. It has finished here at Richmond Park. St. Patrick's Athletic 2, Shamrock Rovers 0.

0: He'll give you a move with your mate.
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2: When we think of prehistoric Ireland, our minds go straight to Newgrange, or possibly even those huts in Derry, dated to 10,000 years ago. But before that, nothing. Up until now, we thought that Ireland was completely covered in ice. Now, researchers seem to have found something very exciting. Cave art that could put humans in Ireland up to 15,000 years ago. That is a total rewriting of our history. Follow us into that cave as we explore our prehistoric origins.
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17: Good evening, I'm Fiona Ash. The Taoiseach says engagement with the United States is more important than ever as Donald Trump prepares to arrive in the country. The US President will meet President Connolly and the Taoiseach tomorrow before heading to the Irish Open in Doonbeg. A number of protests will take place across the country against the President's visit, but Taoiseach Simon Harris says official Ireland will have to welcome him.
18: The relationship between Ireland and the US goes beyond any one individual. It's easy to meet up and hang out when everybody's getting along well. It's actually much harder, but more important, to turn up when there are points of disagreement.
17: Crowds have been gathering in New York City all day for the 25th anniversary of 9/11. A memorial event was held at the site where the Twin Towers once stood, and the names of victims were read aloud by family members. Nearly 3,000 people died when four hijacked planes crashed in New York, at the Pentagon, and in Pennsylvania. This woman's father died just after her mother found out she was pregnant.
19: I feel, for me, it gets a lot harder every single year just because I wasn't alive during the event. So it's hard for me to wrap my brain around how I can miss somebody so much that I never really met and miss that part of me. You know, us being alive is just what gets his spirit out there and what keeps it going. And I try to talk about him as much as I can.
17: People in the west of Ireland are being warned of the potential for localised flooding, difficult travelling conditions and lightning damage. Galway, Mayo and Donegal will be under a status orange rain warning from 1 a.m. until 7 a.m. A status yellow rain warning is already in effect for those three counties, along with Clare, Leitrim and Sligo until 9 a.m. tomorrow. Dolly Parton's first posthumous song has been released 2 weeks after her death. The country music star died aged 80 on the 25th of August after a brief battle with cancer. The song, Bound to Ride, was recorded by Dolly in 2022. It features on an upcoming tribute album to the Stanley Brothers. And that's your news for now.
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13: A very good night. I'm Will O'Callaghan. Shane Lowry holds a three-shot lead at the halfway point of Goff's Irish Open. The 2019 Open champion stormed to the top of the leaderboard on 11 under par by setting a new course record of 62 at Trump International today. Defending champion Rory McIlroy says he's frustrated after shooting another round of 69 to sit at 2 under par into the weekend, while Tom McKibben fared a little bit better. He's 5 under par after the first 2 days. The USA and Europe are locked at all square, 4-all, after day one of the Solheim Cup. Cavan's Leona Maguire wasn't involved in the afternoon four balls, but she did win her opening foursome match this morning. St Patrick's Athletic have blown the title race open in the Premier Division of the SSE Airtricity League. Stephen Kenny's side have massively boosted their own title hopes with a 2-0 home win against the leaders Shamrock Rovers. Aidan Keena and Jason McClelland were on target at Richmond Park, and it's now moved them within 3 points of the leaders. Bohemians are also 3 points back behind the hoops after bouncing back from going 2-0 down to win 3-2 at Galway United. Drogheda United beat basement side Sligo Rovers 2-0, and Michael Duffy grabbed an injury time winner as Derry City defeated Shells by a goal to nil. The other game of the night finished up with Waterford and Dundalk drawing 1-1. Mark McHugh has confirmed that he's 100% committed to staying in charge of the Westmeath Footballers for next season. The former Donegal player had been linked with a vacancy in Galway in recent days, but McHugh has instead extended his stay with the Lake County for another year. Limerick chairman Seamus McNamara says he's delighted that John Kiely has committed to another season in charge of Limerick's hurlers. The six-time All-Ireland winning boss will remain in charge for the Treaty's Liam McCarthy defence next summer. Cork's Eddie Dunbar says it's incredible to have ended a two-year wait for a third Grand Tour cycling stage win. He climbed to victory in today's 19th stage of the Vuelta a España. Roisin Nareen and Dervla Brady have both landed silver medals at the World Para Swimming European Championships this evening. Nareen, in the end, getting a silver medal, her third of the week, in the 200 metres individual medley final. She led for about 150 metres of that race. And Brady added another silver medal in the 50 metres freestyle final. To hear live commentary of the League of Ireland every Friday, download the Go Loud app now.
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17: Heavy rain, thunder and lightning may affect counties Donegal, Galway, Mayo, Clare, Leitrim and Sligo overnight. Drier in the south and east with patchy light rain. Lowest temperatures 11 to 15 degrees. And now you're up to date on News Talk.
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2: 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years. He shouldn't say Rodolm says on Arach, we August Meg, Ahru, Temple.
0: Rather random, so kind of in Fay, Arna Nuchtana. An Irish Times on, an Irish Independent on, it's an Irish Examiner. Agus Keigwa Corey Kester, Marjorie Dufay, Nuacht, Acha Tri, Nuacht on, Fos, and so.
2: Yeah.
0: Agus Fogger Laura, Nakeen, Artula, Choma Kena, Marsha, and they, just go space the crete, I'm going to the herons the north down. No, nay, goil and tree agriots on a cahire with Tishkin to Kanisher and Anna and Nado have gno dogs and keen to go vanity the gno.
2: Well, Ta Jack Rocky Lashtig, that's not Tejeler Fad, Dirtanagan Lum, Couple Blino Hins, and Eskamosha Phosphere on Agron. Dara Shachtana, the Irish Times, Gnian and Shishin, Arrogate, Agus Nian and Natejil Ella, Ritna Shachtani. Quit the Shin Captain Ma, Neil and Tomig, Dina, Nocht on a Lay of Loan Mort, Cadine, Dirdine, Ina, Akta, Egadera Shachtana.
0: Yeah.
2: So,
0: Ta. Problems to live in Irish Times, Aaron Saran.
2: Shine, Akan Lay to Way, Ritna Shachtana.
0: Erma Rivera, Sunny Horinche.
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0: To ban tain of us?
2: Ta nian is privilege I on job show agus ag boga gadi on role show kursi sin me Aaron Orge tamay on aroch fwi sin nac bian desh a gacht in a on job show hien of agus ta desh a gom bula la dina 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
2: So it's pop air hurkig e examiner
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0: Well, Gnari lats roll. 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
0: 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Huh? To Luber Lauren, so
2: yeah, ta. My horse in the car alum. We hug she mak and the Dublin Bikes. August near of clogged the key. Mar near of she exul gum meh her he and Rorha Hogan. August hitchin rohur idir na the Lewis tracks agus
3: oh, no.
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4: 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Go back over in the shacht and model in the data centers. 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On scale fear about his in.
2: 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Toshé, I'm keen to shin Toshé Mark Candon or the Irish the Queen of Arhu.
4: Can I have?
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4: Not shin road gechak me for a offroil.
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4: Yeah. Cover lecturers in Wales of our in the data centres. Marshat home with sauce la costa hurtu.
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4: Will in Realtis Sederfe?
2: Nimish or Larry and Realtis.
4: Shin Fragger in the Keshin. A calculator she groin the own Irish examiner, a hot and Mahanta Susle Glock and Ishkin Achner Filamid, Bemble Kind Fan Trumpador, 9/11. Integration of Midland Kumunu Kaskail, August Serrantach and so in Aaron. Fanny Gillin, Erspunk.
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5: 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There's the latest from Golf's Irish Open, an interview with the former Ulster and Ireland rugby player Ryan Caldwell, and Football Saturday as always.
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1: Well, he's queen of our show, right? He's what the match now. Callinan, Lord in Ireland.
0: And Tamar Vad.
1: Well, you're in Cooper Road in Ireland.
0: Yeah.
1: Agus, well, I'm less smarter than a reach. Just has got more hogsha Tamar in here. Well, hogsha Tamar in here, sure, and your shakas doch a coon, agus, donoch of a skisun loyrach, the heinig, beta catara. A has got hogsha Tamar, a couple in Ellis, so beta geof away, let's have shame here and then.
0: Well, it's Kivalum, Washington, Liana. 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
1: It's
0: class, eh? Nach. Honest, Nak Tigan Shag will, then I'm going to need Tortamak.
1: Nach true and scale, though. 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
5: Good evening, I'm Fiona Ash. The Taoiseach says engagement with the United States is more important than ever as Donald Trump prepares to arrive in the country. The US President will meet President Connolly and the Taoiseach tomorrow before heading to the Irish Open in Doonbeg. A number of protests will take place across the country against the President's visit, but Taoiseach Simon Harris says official Ireland will have to welcome him.
6: The relationship between Ireland and the US goes beyond any one individual. It's easy to meet up and hang out when everybody's getting along well. It's actually much harder, but more important, to turn up when there are points of disagreement.
5: The 25th anniversary of 9/11 has been marked by a memorial event in New York. The names of victims were read aloud by family members at the site where the Twin Towers once stood. Suzhou Zhang was working on the 81st floor of the North Tower in the World Trade Center when it was struck by the first plane. His pregnant wife worked in the South Tower. He says an FBI agent pulled him from the dust and saved his life.
7: The man runs back saying, I got to go back and get more people. The North Tower collapses. This brave American hero died that day. So he's a guy who saved my life, but he's not here with us anymore. Late that day, my cell phone rings and it's my wife. She was late to work by 2 minutes and that's what spared our life.
5: People in the west of Ireland are being warned of the potential for localised flooding, difficult travelling conditions and lightning damage. Galway, Mayo and Donegal will be under a status orange rain warning from 1 a.m. until 7 a.m. A status yellow rain warning is already in effect for those three counties, along with Clare, Leitrim and Sligo until 9 a.m. tomorrow. Dolly Parton's first posthumous song has been released 2 weeks after her death. The country music star died at the age of 80 on the 25th of August after a brief battle with cancer. The song, Bound to Ride, was recorded by Dolly in 2022. It features on an upcoming tribute album to the Stanley Brothers. And that's your news for now.
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9: A very good night. I'm Will O'Callaghan. Shane Lowry holds a three-shot lead at the halfway point of Goff's Irish Open. The 2019 Open champion stormed to the top of the leaderboard on 11 under par by setting a new course record of 62 at Trump International today. Defending champion Rory McIlroy says he's frustrated after shooting another round of 69 to sit at 2 under par into the weekend, while Tom McKibben fared a little bit better. He's 5 under par after the first 2 days. The USA and Europe are locked at all square, 4-all, after day one of the Solheim Cup. Cavan's Leona Maguire wasn't involved in the afternoon 4-balls, but she did win her opening foursome match this morning. St Patrick's Athletic have blown the title race open in the Premier Division of the SSE Airtricity League. Stephen Kenny's side have massively boosted their own title hopes with a 2-0 home win against the leaders Shamrock Rovers. Aidan Keena and Jason McClelland were on target at Richmond Park, and it's now moved them within 3 points of the leaders. Bohemians are also 3 points back behind the hoops after bouncing back from going 2-0 down to win 3-2 at Galway United. Drogheda United beat Baseman side Sligo Rovers 2-0, and Michael Duffy grabbed an injury time winner as Derry City defeated Shells by a goal to nil. The other game of the night finished up with Waterford and Dundalk drawing 1-1. Mark McHugh has confirmed that he's 100% committed to staying in charge of the Westmeath Footballers for next season. The former Donegal player had been linked with a vacancy in Galway in recent days, but McHugh has instead extended his stay with the Lake County for another year. Limerick chairman Seamus McNamara says he's delighted that John Kiely has committed to another season in charge of Limerick's hurlers. The six-time All-Ireland winning boss will remain in charge for the Tralee's Liam McCarthy defence next summer. Cork's Eddie Dunbar says it's incredible to have ended a two-year wait for a third Grand Tour cycling stage win. He climbed to victory in today's 19th stage of the Vuelta a España. Roisin Nareen and Dervla Brady have both landed silver medals at the World Para Swimming European Championships this evening. Nareen, in the end, getting a silver medal, her third of the week, in the 200 metres individual medley final. She led for about 150 metres of that race. And Brady added another silver medal in the 50 metres freestyle final. To hear live commentary of the League of Ireland every Friday, download the Go Loud app now.
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5: Heavy rain, thunder and lightning may affect counties Donegal, Galway, Mayo, Clare, Leitrim and Sligo overnight. Drier in the south and east with patchy light rain. Lowest temperatures 11 to 15 degrees. And now you're up to date on News Talk.
10: Thomas can learn nish le Myers up. 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
10: Well, Hanonin, Astro Gabellum, Ruddle Murm, Sashintachamakaluchama, Kenna Hadarag, Erfod, Inish Allah on the Hura, Myersep, Gahalveg Larklet, Agus Hammer Beach, Isha Halev, Gahar needed, Uncura Untachsnefad, the Hort doing air. 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
10: Hashan on the Avrin Kainter Air Horsey Sport. 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
1: 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Well, sure, can I go on our dome mission cash? That's a shocking tarlu.
17: The mission marn gain a farrier agus better go credit a nomarca. 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Being Erghini Dini Yen of Nav Comportog, Gaso Shielta, Ak Fech Morheimblen down fresh, nor Ha Dini, Larnock and Chorus, new in process, a will agendas and fuckle the willow saw that a will, you know, going to call Hain Aun, Ashani Yakker on Fragger Cart, a call Mar, Hotu Smeen of er the Cadda Cornishdock, Ortsa, Hashe Fekin Moore Heimbl, Nether are cooler to Conor Myler, how Ryan Dini Trish 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A template down, a she dainty Golf Ireland in Aaron, a cause she dainty more hypeful on down the Lucia the Nostrals of Ratton. August, you know, Neil Group of Ulvor Oat, a cause I know Oat, Realachus, or have Aru Agriac Dool, or I know Lee Comisk August Realachus, Shin Merger and Governance Expert. Like, August Neil Kirk Gamech Oakter on down, ha. Three Octoron coming Camogierto has gone Trish Fe Buinto Gaunsha. Big Derek Kent is Solomon Trio Octoron, coming Luke Lasquale, Ganars and Rod Kane at Pelamon. So Connisco Fadal at Dulcan Kiney in him.
1: So did you Marshad there, right? On Dolat Sagrav Sharif, Marspruk or Loch Shesha?
17: Well, Neil Isagum, August Rodella, okay? Like Nikeshna occurring arm, like Anish Hashi draw, you know. Shin Aib non structor, Shin and Tain Aib. Akmas Shin Ha on five came for Gwil Dini kind for Arrogant. Like came for Gwil just Jarlett Burns at kind for Karkakuig Milun, Gnocha Milun, and Ish Costas, Forna Kunteha. 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
10: Come a have Dara, right? I took my Hainerski in the Hibrach, right? Ach, come a have. Nach Rud Mahesha. Gomech. Agri of the Vine, no?
17: Well, she's not kept Misha. August, Gomor for Kuan, nor ha Mano, Sacha, you come in Luclas Gwail. 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Like, a kind for Yarrigid. Came a Sean Sport and Ellen Tomer Fodge. A Glory Glashgale. 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Nahuil tried to shun to Sapellis in the Mont Garayrig Loha. Gabor Schliegen Arrigid the Gold. You know, and will Galore Dini Profeshunta, you know, Aun Con Arrigid Trochtala. I'm sure Marhompla. And made, you know, it bark a croaky, came fog a ligador, than Costa Shaw Lenung to Rai, Blain and Egg Blain, Ags Hashiani Yakar and Ish, Ishin a stopper. 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You know, ak in egan I god, you know, viderlish. 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Or her galair, Hoshe Shaw Ro Vowel, Kuan, August on Cartgut, Door to Way, August Fee, Finish, you know, nor Louis Derry Kent Fehe Truck a car, be behind you, Adol, Akarish, Capmisha, Homer Mac Lee Sound, you know, Hoshi the Dulcan Kynings, Hoshi Ara, Gorishami done Spruck, Akneil me Cunninish, Shoro Della Kuan, a kind, Fee Federalocht. 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
1: 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Can we just need to learn the word the camogie August Pelman? August Man took on Tachum kind for Kormiert. But as a royal umsug will in Estu Kena, you know, for the man, a Kirim or Halish and for in Navar, Kaide. 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So I reach Ruddy Bugumar Shaw, Gordina, Gabralum, Kumukaskal, Gabra, Mahasagot. 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Come squid you don't find the horchon porske, Hannafein, Neil Tachtakar in the horsna, Neil Chi the non bader kin the teveco. 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Shane Fog with Man United's leads on Snachwell and Claire Lechanish, the hair in their shulmi lunas a hill.
17: Well, Shane Kuan, August Mardern, to Homshaw Ross, Shola Blinta on Bame Arrigid, the will attacked or Parker Crokig, Le Ryan Fabley into Nish, Vian Shanrod on Grab All Association, they're anting Melesh Reev, Ock, Honey Small, Fearna Own. No, Neil Fearna Own, Ockon, Chunker, or on Bame Shin, Neil Ain Hours, Free, Hon Bame Shin, or Arrigate, they have Structure in the Kmort Sea, you know, Ahraha, our son, the Himrorigan Hours, no way, our son, Gochrod is arrogantish iguni aha against agus you know agus inish is faibe I mean ak rodella so dileme alto John Fogarty in ye as an examiner I say kind for you know on bun arrogant like hashe hog I know or mar daren to like ni haga will fern kmogir the corky iglorg million euro on blain shikoing new peladorian man galava the lu to forna hashe the kinder bun the mer 3k meal stock fall 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
17: a kun quid den aib quid den board a will a common lu class gael no ags board na kunte no. Now, if we'll rank this in the four and a kunte, it's a common new class quail, a galton made arrogant shin. So, a reached shahi and five will craha in common new class quail, you know, a will uncur a vime earn rod shaw, agus in Milan, a cur, and a mana, a will a lurg, you know, chance of any is fjar, a will kunte a marlu to. 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
0: 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I'm begun in this moon of Maravis, Madden Dare Dean, Aaron K. Dean, Vis Creebrish, August V. Faragorm, V. Faragulvorum, Achanisha Stolum, Gadar Lokshe, Achni Fissinish, you know, a reach big Uchteran Nua, Egna Common Galair, Galua. So on Gillian Shishin Gamegar has son Gameg Mumwheeler and Rod Mar Gamegar has son Fowlum Agus a dark diffrul hain a horkadian chorus. Shahin Ib.
1: Agus Fionar Shindar some go her trish rog me kahir lach noig on Koopa Shachtin Aaron Gushta or his show. So I'm sure Adam Hainig can then a grach and ishmer kahir lach her shin.
0: Yeah. 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
6: Good evening, I'm Fiona Ash. The Taoiseach says engagement with the United States is more important than ever as Donald Trump prepares to arrive in the country. The US President will meet President Connolly and the Taoiseach tomorrow before heading to the Irish Open in Doonbeg. A number of protests will take place across the country against the president's visit, but Taoiseach Simon Harris says official Ireland will have to welcome him.
7: The relationship between Ireland and the US goes beyond any one individual. It's easy to meet up and hang out when everybody's getting along well. It's actually much harder, but more important, to turn up when there are points of disagreement.
6: The 25th anniversary of 9/11 has been marked by a memorial event in New York. The names of victims were read aloud by family members at the site where the Twin Towers once stood. Suzhou Zhang was working on the 81st floor of the North Tower in the World Trade Center when it was struck by the first plane. His pregnant wife worked in the South Tower. He says an FBI agent pulled him from the dust and saved his life.
8: The man runs back saying, I gotta go back and get more people. The North Tower collapses. This brave American hero died that day. So he's a guy who saved my life, but he's not here with us anymore. Late that day, my cell phone rings and it's my wife. She was late to work by 2 minutes and that's what spared our life.
6: People in the west of Ireland are being warned of the potential for localised flooding, difficult travelling conditions and lightning damage. Galway, Mayo and Donegal will be under a status orange rain warning from 1am until 7am. A status yellow rain warning is already in effect for those three counties, along with Clare, Leitrim and Sligo until 9am tomorrow. Dolly Parton's first posthumous song has been released 2 weeks after her death. The country music star died at the age of 80 on the 25th of August after a brief battle with cancer. The song, Bound to Ride, was recorded by Dolly in 2022. It features on an upcoming tribute album to the Stanley Brothers. And that's your news for now.
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10: A very good night. I'm Will O'Callaghan. Shane Lowry holds a three-shot lead at the halfway point of Goff's Irish Open. The 2019 Open champion stormed to the top of the leaderboard on 11 under par by setting a new course record of 62 at Trump International today. Defending champion Rory McIlroy says he's frustrated after shooting another round of 69 to sit at 2 under par into the weekend, while Tom McKibben fared a little bit better. He's 5 under par after the first 2 days. The USA and Europe are locked at all square, 4-all, after day one of the Solheim Cup. Cavan's Leona Maguire wasn't involved in the afternoon four balls, but she did win her opening foursome match this morning. St Patrick's Athletic have blown the title race open in the Premier Division of the SSE Airtricity League. Stephen Kenny's side have massively boosted their own title hopes with a 2-0 home win against the leaders Shamrock Rovers. Aidan Keena and Jason McClelland were on target at Richmond Park, and it's now moved them within 3 points of the leaders. Bohemians are also 3 points back behind the hoops after bouncing back from going 2-0 down to win 3-2 at Galway United. Drogheda United beat basement side Sligo Rovers 2-0, and Michael Duffy grabbed an injury time winner as Derry City defeated Shells by a goal to nil. The other game of the night finished up with Waterford and Dundalk drawing 1-1. Mark McHugh has confirmed that he's 100% committed to staying in charge of the Westmeath Footballers for next season. The former Donegal player had been linked with a vacancy in Galway in recent days, but McHugh has instead extended his stay with the Lake County for another year. Limerick chairman Seamus McNamara says he's delighted that John Kiely has committed to another season in charge of Limerick's hurlers. The six-time All-Ireland winning boss will remain in charge for the Tralee's Liam McCarthy defence next summer. Cork's Eddie Dunbar says it's incredible to have ended a two-year wait for a third Grand Tour cycling stage win. He climbed to victory in today's 19th stage of the Vuelta a España. Roisin Nareen and Dervla Brady have both landed silver medals at the World Para Swimming European Championships this evening. Nareen, in the end, getting a silver medal, her third of the week, in the 200 metres individual medley final. She led for about 150 metres of that race. And Brady added another silver medal in the 50 metres freestyle final. To hear live commentary of the League of Ireland every Friday, download the Go Loud app now.
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6: Rain, wind and possible thunderstorms in the north and west overnight. Drier in the south and east with light patchy rain. Lowest temperatures 11 to 15 degrees. 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
11: Now, the Health Minister, Jennifer Carroll McNeill, has said there is concern about political interference in the procedure of the state funding expensive and rare medicines. You'll know that the HSE agreed to reimburse the cost of Skyclarys. That's the drug used to treat Friedreich's ataxia. That happened last month. Ellen Coyne is with me, political correspondent with the Irish Times, and Pádraig O'Sullivan, Fianna Fáil TD for Cork North Central. Ellen, to you first. You did an interview with Jennifer Carroll McNeill where you asked her this question. What did she have to say?
12: She said that there is a concern for her about increasing political interference into the established system that the state has to decide if and when it funds very expensive rare drugs. So we know that in the drugs market at the moment, generic drugs for more common diseases is a very saturated market. So when new drugs come to market, they tend to be for these very rare conditions, which means they can be very, very expensive. Now, we know that before Skyclarys was approved for reimbursement for the HSE, which the HSE maintains was not subject to political interference. There was a very significant campaign with a lot of government TDs and senators putting pressure on both the Department of Health and the HSE to find the funding for what was then a drug that would cost €280,000 per patient per year. Now, the HSE said that it dramatically reduced that price in a negotiation with the drug manufacturer, but Jennifer Carroll McNeill is now saying that those TDs and senators, while she understands that they want to do the best for their constituents, they are lawmakers and legislators, and they need to keep the system that we have for approving drugs stable and predictable, so that when somebody is negotiating with the state the next time, they know that a set process will be followed. She also was saying that, you know, the system isn't trying to be uncaring, but some of these drugs that are approved by the European Medicines Agency, they don't cure a drug. They don't cure a disease. They don't reverse it. They might just limit some of its adverse effects. And she's kind of saying that the state needs to have a blunt conversation about, if you fund all of those drugs, it limits the amount of money that's available for another drug that might come on the market that could be much more effective and could offer a cure.
11: To be fair, she's quite nuanced in her language. Like, I don't get the sense that there's any regret around the decision to fund Skyclarys.
12: No, and she was specific, and, you know, she's taking the same line as the HSE, that there was no political interference in that case, that the process was followed. But even after that announcement last month, there were government TDs issuing press releases saying that they were still critical of the HSE process, that it had taken too long, that this negotiation had been too protracted, that it had put people under pressure. But the HSE would say that the negotiation worked because it managed to get a lower price. She is obviously nuanced about her parliamentary colleagues in Leinster House. She was a bit more critical, I think, of the pharmaceutical companies themselves, and saying that she now might hear an ad for a drug, a private drug, on the radio, and then later on the same day a TD will stand up in the Dáil and start advocating for the state to reimburse that drug. So she's saying that there's definitely been a change in lobbying, with pharmaceutical companies lobbying TDs more over the last 12 to 18 months.
11: And Ellen, did she address the criticisms of the procedure, which was a major bugbear for the campaigning politicians?
12: No, I mean, she was talking about how the HSE had given some figures last year for, of all the 50-something drugs that were approved in 2025, the initial price that the pharma companies had given for them was over $500 million collectively, and the HSE managed to negotiate that down to under $200 million. And I was kind of asking her, like, does that not mean that there's price gouging, that these prices are too high originally? And she's saying, no, it's to the credit of our negotiators in the HSE. Now, what she did say is there's a really big meeting later on this month when all the health ministers from across Europe will be coming to Dublin as part of the EU presidency. And even though we all have to negotiate as separate countries with these drugs manufacturers, she's trying to see if there's a way that we could share technological assessments of how these drugs work, if there's any information we could share so that we could get early access to drugs when they're being made available in other countries, to try to have a stronger collective bargaining position as an EU with some of these drugs manufacturers, who might be the only person that create a very rare and very important life-changing drug for people with rare diseases.
11: Mm-hmm. I thought it was interesting, and you referred to this, that she said that the procedure had been followed, the official processes had been followed, and there wasn't political interference in it. But it's as plain as the nose on our face, isn't it? That if the political pressure, Ellen, hadn't come on in the way that it did, and also the pressure from the campaigners, the Friedrichs Ataxia group themselves, that the situation wouldn't have changed.
12: Yeah, I think that's fair. I mean, I think there was three HSE processes, including a pharma economic process, that had all consistently said since last December that this drug should not be reimbursed. And I think within minutes of the HSE senior leadership team going against that decision, there was a statement from no less than the office of the Taoiseach. And, you know, the Taoiseach had made himself available to meet some of the 200 people living with Friedrich's ataxia in Ireland. And while the HSE, by the way, hasn't told us what lower price it managed to negotiate, I think, you know, you would have to consider the massive public and political campaign, the huge amount of public sympathy and actual public anger that there was obviously a context and a backdrop for this, for the decision that was taken. But the HSE and the Minister for Health are maintaining that, you know, that there was no political interference. But I think people can kind of make up their own minds on that.
11: Ellen, thank you very much for bringing us that. Now, let's get reaction to this from Pádraig O'Sullivan, who was one of those TDs who was driving this campaign from the beginning, Fianna Fáil TD for Cork North Central. Indeed, Pádraig, you were in with us a number of times campaigning on this very issue. What do you make of what the minister's saying today? Essentially, warning about the risks of subverting the system that is in place by bringing political pressure to bear when a drug, when it appears that a drug is not going to be funded by the state.
13: Morning, Claire. Look, it's an interesting article. I suppose it's coming on foot of an article from the Sunday Times and the Irish Times last week from Gerard Howland and Alison O'Connor, where I suppose they also took on the politicians that, in inverted commas, tried to interfere in the process. And just to state from the outset, I would challenge either of those to actually come on the air with you and myself, if you'll have us, and actually challenge them to actually see, did they read the letter that myself and the other Fianna Fáil TDs and senators actually put pen to paper on? Because they clearly didn't, if you ask me, because at no stage did we ask for any blatant interference or overthrowing of any decision-making process here. What we asked for was that the Taoiseach, the Minister for Health and the Taoiseach, they would use everything within their power. And I was on the radio with you the last time, and I told you specifically when you asked me that the Minister actually doesn't have any direct power to interfere here, but she might have, you know, some scope in and around budgetary decisions and so on. So there's nobody advocating for a system where, you know, politicians, you know, willy-nilly interfere in, you know, what are quite complex and quite expensive negotiations. So there's nobody advocating for that. But what I am saying, and what I have consistently said for the last 5 years, is that we have a process that's meant to be done in 180 days, mm-hmm. and we can blame the HSE, we can blame the pharma companies, we can blame whoever we want. But the reality is, in law, it's enshrined that that process is meant to take 180 days. So if you ask me, when the NCP is doing its assessment, when it's doing its higher technical assessments, they are not adhering to the legislation that we as legislators have put down. And that adherence is the minimum that we should be demanding of the HSE and the NCP. And okay, I would say in about 90% of cases, that's not being adhered to.
11: Let me just read out this quote from what Jennifer Carroll McNeill has said today in the Irish Times. You want the best for your constituents, but it's also true to say that we all benefit together by being in a society that's predictable, that has stable, predictable processes that aren't deviated by an individual politician's whim or political pressure. What do you say to that?
13: Well, just to, I suppose the predictability word is the first thing I would come to. It goes back to my 180 days. 180 days for a decision to be made would be predictable. But as we have
11: spoken, was there anything in this campaign relating to an individual politician's whim?
13: I'm aware of. I would think that the processes were adhered to. As Ellen just said, there was different subcommittees set up. The higher technical committee as well were set up, you know, with patients to sit on and I suppose to deliberate and be part of the process. So all that was welcome. But if you just go back to predictability, 180 days for a beginning and an end to a process would be predictable. But as you've put out in the past and as other papers have written about, we are seeing decisions taking 600, 700, 800 days. Bottom of league tables in a European context, that's not predictable. And the minister, to be fair to her, has commenced the new review, which is going to be published sometime early in the next year. And I would hope that that review takes that particular bone of contention of mine into consideration. We can't have negotiation processes that are going on for months and years over what is legally enshrined in the legislation of 180 days.
11: But do you think that politicians need to be careful, and going back again to what Jennifer Carroll McNeill is saying here, that if you make a decision and a choice to fund a very expensive drug with very little effect, and there's no evidence there that she's referring to Skyclarys, but that that compromises Ireland's ability to buy the next oncology drug that does work because there's a limited amount of money there. The pot is not unlimited.
13: Well, I don't like to pit cancer patients against rare disease patients. I think that that's something that we all need to stay away from. I'm not saying that that's what she's doing, but, you know, the way the question's posed there would suggest that, you know, there, you know, that that could be something that's considered. I think that all patients where there's a drug that's proven in efficacy, nobody wants to fund a drug that's not proven. Even Craig Cody was on with Chiclair, and Craig said, if this drug could do nothing for my child, he said he could walk away, you know, in good faith. But when there is proven efficacy, and in the Skyclarys case, it was over 50% to halt the progression of the drug, then I do think that we need to consider drugs in those circumstances once they are cost effective. And this is something else that I've spoken to you about in the past. We know that there's not a limitless budget there, but as I said, rare disease and new drugs represent less than 1% of the overall drugs budget of that 4 billion that's frequently mentioned by the minister. Mm-hmm. So again, I think that a larger apportioning and a fairer apportionment of that money in relation to new drugs, including new cancer drugs and rare disease drugs, should be considered as well.
11: Do you think, though, that, you know, politicians should be careful here? Because the budget is the budget. It is limited. There, you know, there isn't an unlimited pot there, and there are so many demands on it that when you go public with a campaign like this, that you've got to be very careful.
13: Well, I would ask anybody listening to this that's, you know, well-intentioned, why did people feel that patients in their droves had to go public in this specific campaign and others? I was involved with the Jubinistat campaign. Prior to that, I was involved with a campaign for Patisiran a few years ago. Like, I think the question should be, why do we think that a system is there that leads people to make these very personal decisions, to air their personal stories on the airwaves? Nobody wants to do that, in my experience. So for me, that fundamentally demonstrates that the system that we have there, which has, I suppose, triggered this review that the minister has now commissioned, that's ultimately the question that needs to be resolved in, mm-hmm. in my mind. And that means better budgeting, but it also means more scrutiny for arms of the HSE, like the NCP, because I've said this to you again in the past. There's no governance there. There's no SLA. We entrust them to spend tens of millions of euros every year. And as I said, there's very little, as far as I can see, scrutiny or governance of the decisions that are made by that group. And I think fundamentally, as public representatives, we have a responsibility. We can see right across the public sector in so many different ways the misspending of money and how projects go over budget and so on. And we have none of that kind of scrutiny here, I suppose, in a scientific way on the NCP. And I think that's something that should also be looked at.
11: Should we not trust the NCP, though, and their expertise? I mean, why do you suggest they need such oversight?
13: I'm not saying it's a case of trust. I think it's good practice that in any arm of the state where you're spending tens if not hundreds of millions of euros, that there would be oversight independently of that. We do it in so many other ways. We have controller and auditor general scrutinising various things as well. We have public accounts committee that can scrutinise different things in terms of the Oireachtas. I don't see why we would be adverse to mm-hmm. anything similar being done in any arm of the state, and I include any more widely the HSE in that, you know, not yeah. necessarily just the NCP.
11: And listen, Paul, just to finish, I know earlier on in the week, some of the Friedrich's Ataxia group said they hadn't heard anything in the last couple of weeks since the approval was granted for the drug. Have you any update on that?
13: And yeah, well, Biogen have always consistently said that it would take 2 to 3 weeks for them to make the drug available. That position is still the same. I think that they have said to the HSE that the drug would be available from the first week of October. And I think that's been relayed back to the Ataxia Association. So it's a case, I would think, at this point that people need to be making appointments with their consultants as quickly as possible. Unfortunately, and it's with many drugs, I've seen it with the Jovinostat drug as well, that there is a bit of a lag, you know, to make those appointments. These are quite expensive, you know, serious drugs that require, you know, people to meet and be advised by their consultant. So look, that process is underway.
11: Okay.
13: And I do know there's concern there, but look, hopefully it'll be done, as I said, in the first week of October.
11: Pádraig O'Sullivan, thank you for joining us on the programme this morning.
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11: Well, the price of a barrel of oil now is over $100, and it has been ringing alarm bells throughout financial markets. Then we have the decision by the European Central Bank to raise interest rates this week for the second time this year. Let's find out about the implications of all of this now with Russ Mould, who's investment director at AJ Bell. Russ, good morning.
14: Good day, Tickle. I hope you're keeping well.
11: I am, and I'm wondering, are the markets more concerned about the rising price of oil or the increasing interest rates, or both?
14: I think the two, both, I think, is the fair answer. And oddly enough, until very recently, they've been very relaxed about the price of oil. Even though it's moved around an awful lot, they have been taking the view since April's peace deal and June's memorandum of understanding between America and Iran that that meant an end to escalation. And therefore, the logical conclusion was, well, that means de-escalation, and that means there'll be a peaceful solution. So markets, until now, have been relaxed about oil. They've been less, but bond yields are still, government interest rates, or the amount that markets charge governments to borrow, have been creeping up. That's partly because there's been a nagging worry about inflation due to oil, but more of that has been down to worries over galloping government debt, particularly in countries like the US, the UK and France. So oil and inflation, an added complication there.
11: Okay, talk to me about the increase in government debt, because the American administration decided to buy back their debt. What is the complication there, and what is the story that you're reading from it?
14: What they're trying to do is put a bit of a lid on American government borrowing costs. Why? Because America's government debt has just hit $40 trillion. Now, that's just a number to in some ways, but the debt's going up by nearly $2 trillion a year. And as government borrowing costs go up, that means the interest costs are going up. So America now spends about a fifth of its tax take on interest on its debt. That number looks likely to go up. And if it does, that gives America less room for maneuver. It may crimp government spending, or at the very least, it could force interest rates further up and create a bit of a nasty doom loop. So Treasury Secretary Bessent is trying to stop that. He's now said to bond markets very stupidly, "I'm the house, you can't take me on." Believe me, when you put a target on your back, financial markets will go looking for it, test it, and keep poking it. And Bessent should know, because he used to be a hedge fund manager.
11: Mm-hmm. So then the complication of the rising interest rates, I see another analyst from Blue Bay saying that interest rates will crush the stock market.
14: Gosh, that's a brave... rising interest rates, okay, weight stops trends, weight slows down racehorses, interest rates eventually slow down and stop stock markets. Yes, we just don't know what the level is. Now, why do interest rates matter so much to bond markets? Well, one, if you can get a relatively safe return on your cash, either in the bank or through a government bond, then you may be less inclined to take risk in share markets. Two, high borrowing costs, less demand for credit, slower consumer spending, less corporate profit growth. Again, bad for stock markets. So those are the potential knock-on effects. What we don't know is where the trigger point is. Generally speaking, if you read Walter Badgett or, you know, all the, or the great classic tomes of British economics, something around 5% tends to be the psychological level when investors think, actually, that's quite tempting, and maybe put the money there rather than taking some risk with stock markets, mm-hmm. depending where inflation is, of course.
11: So what are we talking about here? Like, what is this going to look like? Is it volatility, or dare we say the word crash?
14: Gosh, volatility, very likely. We've had a gilded run in share markets. Bonds have had a brilliant run for 40 years, and although that snapped two or three years ago. I think what's interesting is looking at what commodity markets are doing. I know we've talked about oil, but gold and silver have been very strong for a couple of years. And I think that's some investors saying, you know what, there may be a tricky one just because the debt is so big. That what are the solutions to the debt problem? The best solution is economic growth. That gets your debt to GDP ratio down. Why? Because your economy is bigger, and also you bring in more tax euros and you spend less on welfare euros. That's the dream scenario. It's not easy to do, and governments have been searching for that magic formula for the last 15 years since the great financial crisis ended.
11: I don't know, Russ, if you're aware here, we're talking about this new investment scheme that the government is planning to introduce. We had one of our government leaders on the breakfast programme here this morning talking about how we're the best savers in the EU, but we're not getting a return because people are putting it in the bank and so on. You just wonder when something like this is in the ether, whether it will turn people off investing in the stock market, people who might be considering it for the first time.
14: It's a danger, yes. And I think anything that can lead to growth is definitely what politicians are looking for, because the alternatives to dealing with your debt problem are austerity. That's not popular with anybody. Defaulting, well, you can't really do that. Or you try and inflate your way out of it, or resort to unorthodox monetary policy, as we've had for much of the 2010s, where you try and force interest rates as low as you can, get inflation up. Yes, you punish savers, but you help debtors, of which the governments are one. So I think that's what the gold and silver price is telling you is coming, is certainly volatility in the bond market. That might not be the end of the world for stock markets so long as growth holds up. But if the bond market problems start to crimp growth in the real world and corporate profits, then there may be some more difficulty ahead. Because at the moment, stock market, financial markets are convinced the oil price is going to be calm fairly quickly. And they're convinced that corporate profits are going to keep growing very, very strongly.
11: I don't know where they see the evidence for calm in the oil markets in particular, because there's no indication that situation in Iran is going to settle anytime soon.
14: I think there's an element of wishful thinking there for sure. And I think you've obviously had regular assurances from President Trump that there would be, quote, a peaceful solution around the corner. Now he's saying there might not be a solution until November. I think that's starting to focus a few minds. You can also see how the American Strategic Petroleum Oil Reserve is going down and down and down every week. And just from a financial market perspective, bizarre as it sounds, there is far more paper oil traded than physical oil through futures and derivatives. The volumes that people are just using to speculate on the oil price massively outweighs the actual number of physical barrels bought and sold a day. And at the moment, looking at the data, oil traders are betting against the oil price. They're betting on it going down.
11: Mm-hmm.
14: So the higher the oil price goes up, the more uncomfortable that gets. And at some stage, the traders will have to start buying oil to cover up the fact that they've been betting against it. So that could create a financial market technical squeeze. The union has got nothing to do with the real world at all.
11: All right, we've got a very interesting times ahead. Russ, thank you very much for explaining it to us. Russ Mould there. Now, a new study by the ESRI has found that less than half of people know anything about heat pumps. This is despite heat pumps being a central part of our National Climate Action Plan. The government aims to have 500,000 homes retrofitted by 2030. Engineer and Director of KMC Homes in Cork, Ciarán McCarthy, is with me. Good morning, Ciarán.
15: Good morning, Claire.
11: It's the new tracker mortgage. We don't know what it is. It's everywhere, but we don't know what it is. Are you surprised?
15: Yeah, I was a little bit surprised. I suppose building a lot of new homes as I do. Pretty much all new homes now, certainly the bigger ones, have heat pumps, whether it's an air-to-water heat pump or a geothermal heat pump. And heat pumps are the new gas boiler or oil burner. So that's literally what they do. They replace your old fossil fuel heating system. But like many other technical items in building, the name probably isn't fantastic. Yeah, yes, it delivers heat, but like when you hear a heat pump, it doesn't sound like a heating system that you have currently in your house.
11: Well, listen, so we don't get caught out this weekend when somebody asks us, as they very well might, do you know what a heat pump is and how it works? Will you give us the layman's explanation?
15: Yeah, so like if you look at what I would say a gas boiler does, like you're literally using gas to heat up a volume of water, which either goes into your rads to heat your radiators or into your underfloor heating or into your cylinder to give you hot water. A heat pump, we'll say an air-to-water heat pump, there are two varieties. So an air-to-water heat pump will remove heat from the outside air, strange and all as it may seem, even in winter, and bring that heat in and use it to heat your domestic hot water. Or you could have a geothermal heat pump where you're removing heat from the ground, under the ground, and bring that into your house. So they're literally, you take out your old heating system, you put in a new heating system called a heat pump.
11: Now, I have questions for you. This listener believes the heat pumps are a very good way to heat your home once you live in a very well insulated home. If it's not a new home with top class insulation, it is very expensive to get your house to the standard required to install a heat pump. Am I right, says that listener?
15: It can be. Like I know from my experiences in Heat My Home and RTE, like there were some houses that, yes, there was a lot of work had to be done. If you have an old house that had no insulation, wasn't really designed to take insulation, you might have to dig up your floors. You might have to add external or insulation or dry lining to your walls, and you will need to insulate your attic. But there are plenty newer homes that might have been built in the 90s or noughties where it's only a matter of pump your cavity, pump your attic. You probably have a level of insulation in the floor already, and you might be swapping out your radiators and bigger aluminium radiators and installing a heat pump, assuming you have some level of reasonably good airtightness in those houses. So it really depends on the age of the house and how it was constructed day one.
11: If an oil burner uses €1,000 in oil, does a heat pump use less than €1,000 in electricity? And this listener says it's information that they simply cannot find out.
15: Typically, yes. No, that depends on your electricity prices, of course, because that's all very elevated now because of the wars, particularly in Ukraine and now in the Middle East, affecting oil prices, which feed into electricity prices. So that would have been much more the case in the past, but it's still the case now. Like heat pumps are a lot more efficient than gas or oil because they can create a lot more heat from the external air or a ground source than you will on a one-to-one basis when you have gas or oil as a fossil fuel system.
11: But are we saying there's no saving then, or are we saying that your €1,000 goes further?
15: There is a small saving. The saving would have been bigger in the past when electricity prices were lower. So some of the saving has been eroded lately because of elevated electricity prices. But then some of that is being eroded on the other side, on the gas and oil side now, because you have oil prices and gas prices getting more expensive. So it is beginning to there would have been less of a saving, funny enough, we'll say a year ago, but some of that saving now, there's a greater saving lately because gas and oil are going up a lot.
11: Mm-hmm. What's the benefit then?
15: Well, the benefit is there is some level of saving. You have a much greater quality living environment in the house. So like when you, a deep refrigerator is more than just putting in a heat pump and getting yourself off fossil fuels. You have a much better insulated house. So when you do heat it with your air to water system or geothermal system, that heat stays an awful lot longer in your house. You're not when the heating system turns off, the heat doesn't lose back out the walls in a couple of hours. The other thing is it comes on a lot later in the season. Like my heat pump would typically kick in towards late November because I'd be getting a little bit of solar gain into the house, and the house is very well insulated. So it starts late November rather than kind of late September, early October. And mine would finish kind of, you know, early April rather than maybe end of April. So You have a few months less of heating and you have a much better quality living environment because you probably have some level of active ventilation in your house. So you have better air quality in that you're bringing fresh air from the outside in on a regular basis. And because you have a very well insulated house with negligible cold bridging, you've next to no mold and all that sort of thing. So you do have a much better living environment in the house. And that really is the biggest benefit. And on top of then staying, moving on from fossil fuels or whatever. You
11: know? Someone says to us, Ciarán, that they know enough about heat pumps to know that it would cost me 70 grand to upgrade my home to make a heat pump viable. Otherwise, I'd be using it to heat the world and my energy bills will skyrocket. Is that true?
15: Depending on the house, you could. There are houses that will take 70,000 to upgrade it. Now, don't forget, is that 70,000 before or after grants? Because there's very generous grants from SAEI there as well. And if you've just bought the house on the market and it's been vacant for a couple of years, you have vacant house grants and whatever as well. So that's very house specific. You could have a house, as I said, that was built, you know, 20 years ago, and those houses are much easier to retrofit and you'll be dealing with a much lower cost than 70,000 euros there.
11: Does your house have to be airtight, as a listener suggests? Otherwise the heat pump will be always run and it just won't work properly.
15: Well, one of the biggest...
11: It can't be airtight, right?
15: But it isn't actually airtight. You have a product called airtightness membranes, which what they do is they reduce drafts. Again, no, it's poor terminology in the industry. It dramatically reduces drafts. I mean, we all grew up in houses that would have had drafts under the sitting room door or around windows and what have you. That's cold air rushing into your house the whole time. So your heating system is heating the house, but it's also heating the cold air that are coming in the whole time. So you definitely want to reduce drafts, but it's never actually airtight, you know? I mean, it's basically a draft elimination rather than an actually airtight house.
11: And listen, just going back to where we started here, that 44% of us don't know what heat pumps are. I mean, given our retrofitting targets, that's a really shocking figure. I mean, we need to know what we're doing so that we can invest in this thing and retrofit our homes with confidence, right?
15: Yeah, I am surprised it's as large as that. I'll be honest with you. But like, there's a lot of people out there that even if they do know what heat pumps are, they wouldn't be overly keen on getting a heat pump because they're more keen on sticking with the existing technology they have in the house. It could be a fossil fuel system, or it could be a solid fuel stove or what have you. So there's a lot of people who will resist heat pumps, and the fact that, you know, we had power cuts up the west there last year during the winter and everything else, people do have a little bit of a fear of having an electric based heating system, which effectively is what a heat pump is. There is a fear of that. So, and then you might have people who just don't know what it is, like maybe the older people in our community who you know, don't really see an issue and aren't really necessarily up with the latest technology and are just happy to keep their house as it is and don't want the mess of bringing on a retrofit at any level, you know.
11: And just on the increasing electricity bill, bills when you have a heat pump, and somebody reminds us of this in the messages coming in, you're not paying for another source of fuel. You know, you're not paying for oil or gas here because you don't need it.
15: Correct. Yeah. I mean, like in my house now, we have an induction hob, so we've no gas hob. We have an air to water heating system. So that's all electricity fueled. We have a ventilation system. Again, that's electricity. And we have solar photovoltaic panels on the roof, which are generating electricity. So in many times, you're generating electricity on your roof, which is covering the base load of your house. So you have no bills in that instance, you know, electricity or fossil fuel or otherwise. Mm-hmm. You know?
11: So the solar is fueling your heat pump, is it?
15: Correct. Yeah. So the solar photovoltaic panels will create electricity. Your heat pump will be using electricity. So one is literally creating the fuel for the other.
11: Well, that's the ideal situation, isn't it?
15: Yeah, I mean, like you won't always cover the base load. I mean, in the depths of winter, when your heat pump is on regularly and doing a lot of hard work, or the temperatures reduce outside, and you've a lot less daylight, and the sun isn't at its most powerful, you're not going to cover the bills in those. But then in the summer, you're exporting electricity. So on an overall exercise, you can potentially cover the base load of your house. Again, no, depending on the house and the size and everybody else, you know.
11: All right, Kieran, thank you very much. Kieran McCarthy there.
5: 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News Talk. Conversation that counts.
11: Sometimes the fear of ruining your work-life balance can mean that you miss out on career opportunities. So let's find out a little bit more about that. I'm joined by leadership consultant, former Navy captain and author of the book Be Like the Sea, Marie Gleeson. Lovely to have you here, Marie. Is this a relatively new phenomenon that people are stepping back from opportunities that might be just within their grasp?
16: Yeah, I think to be fair, I saw it first really about 5 years ago. So I do think it's become more and more of a thing in the modern world. So about a third of people about 5 years ago were actually looking at just staying where they were, not going for the next level, even though they were more than qualified, more than able. And actually the statistics and the data see that trending up, but actually I'm seeing it on the ground as well in the work that I'm doing. So I was at a company in Galway on Tuesday, fabulous middle management cohort, huge potential, can't get them to apply for the jobs at the next level up. I'm seeing it across the public sector, you know, teachers, lots of opportunities for promotion. They just don't want to step into that.
11: Why?
16: I think the perception of leadership has changed. You know, maybe in the past, the leader had the power, the leader had the autonomy, and also your leadership role was really like make the big decisions. Now we're putting a huge amount of pressure on leaders to lead everything. So now you're not just responsible for your organization and your company, you're responsible for the health and well-being of employees, you're responsible for people, planet and profit, which is a great tagline. But what does that actually mean if you're the leader or if you're one of the top team or one of the senior leadership team? Now suddenly you're responsible for everything. And then there's also a risk because we have a full blame culture now. So if something goes wrong, somebody's head has to be on the chopping block. So now it's like if I step up, there's a personal risk to me and maybe the organisation won't protect me the way it might have done in the past.
11: There's also, and maybe you might tell me whether you think this is the case, people are putting a higher value on their family time and on their work-life balance. Is that a factor?
16: It's definitely a factor. And actually what's really interesting is I'm seeing it across men and women. A lot of the time companies, I'll come in and they'll make an assumption that it's the women are prioritising work-life balance. But actually I'm seeing it across all level of individuals. And actually I do a lot of work in male-dominated companies, engineering companies, tech companies. And actually a lot of the men are really concerned about taking the next level up because in those organisations there's a huge amount of international travel. So if you're in a company that's scaling at speed, you're on a plane all the time. And what does that mean for me and my kids and my family and my wife and my hobbies and my sport? Because we do a lot more in our lives nowadays. But I think the really important point is to not opt out because you've seen poor leadership behaviours. You're looking at a CEO who works what you think is 22 hours in the day, 7 days a week. You know, that's not leadership. That's a behaviour that a leader is choosing to employ. Mm-hmm. And you don't have to do that. And a lot of the work I do with people who are, you know, I met an engineer last year and he just said to me, I don't do people. Full stop. I'm not going for the next level up. I don't do people.
11: Well, he doesn't want to manage people.
16: And I said, well, do you have family? Do you have a partner? Do you have kids? And he was a coach in a GAA club. So he absolutely does people. But in a work environment, he saw people as a problem. So we had to work a lot on shifting his mindset and his thought process around what did it mean to actually be the person who's in charge of a team at work. Mm-hmm. Because all he saw was headaches, HR, you know, difficult conversations. He didn't see all the possible benefit he could bring to the role, how he could be a fantastic mentor, how he could develop the young engineering graduates, all the experience he was going to bring with him, and also that he could choose what way he wanted to approach his job.
11: But if he didn't like people, he was going to be a great boss, was he?
16: But funnily, when we got to the root cause of it, when we did the coaching, when we worked over the sessions, it was a limiting belief. He had convinced himself that he would not want to be in this job. He was a technical expert, didn't want to be part of a leadership team. And over a year later, he's gone for the leadership role and he actually really enjoys it. But as he said to me 2 weeks ago when we met for a coffee, he was like, it's not what I thought it was. But it's more what he has done to make himself a good leader. And that has a huge impact on the people coming after him, because those young interns and graduates are now looking at someone who is taking a balanced approach to it.
11: So the whole culture around this needs to change. The organisations need to change as well, and the expectations of a leader need to change so that it becomes more appealing and more attractive.
16: Yeah, like everything is a system. So I do a lot of work around systemic leadership and systems.

0: organizations. So again, if you're going to ask this of your people, what's the trade-off? Now, the other thing I will say is I meet a lot of people who want a 9-to-5 job and they don't want to go above and beyond because they have a concept of what that's well-being. Sometimes if you're in a job that you're leading a team, you're going to have to at times put in more than the 8-hour day. But there's a trade-off in that as well. And what you don't want to do is get sucked into the chaos habit. So suddenly You do it on a one-off basis. You do it on a two, and suddenly now you're doing it all the time because you're firefighting and, you know, so boundary management is really important.
1: So what I heard there and what you're saying is if you want to be a leader, you can't expect to be a 9-to-5.
0: I think that's fair, particularly, you know.
1: That's not attractive to some people.
0: But I think it depends on the nature of it. Like if it's a one-off crisis, like something goes wrong, there's a data breach, there's a cybersecurity incident, you know, there's something critical, you're going to step up like we did in the military. Like it's a critical response. Mm-hmm. But that critical response shouldn't be every day of the week. It should be the one-off or the unusual. And what we've done is we've made that the norm for leadership. And that isn't the norm. So it's okay to ask someone to do something on a one-off basis, but it's not okay to be asking them to do that every day of the week and expecting that they're automatically going to work all the hours God sends. So we've got to find that balance. But I think, you know, if you take on the extra responsibility, there's a privilege in that. And if you actually step into a leadership role and you look at it from a positive perspective rather than a negative perspective, you can have huge impact and influence. It's not just all about the negatives of leadership. And again, sometimes we get sucked into looking at negatives rather than looking at opportunities.
1: Do you think people are like your person who said, I can't deal with people, or if it involves people, I'm not interested. Are people quietly removing themselves from opportunities even before they arise because they've limited what they think they can do?
0: Yeah, so we call this self-selection, self-selecting out, and I see a lot of this. People are making a decision today about a career, not thinking about 5 or 10 years' time. So you know yourself, you're in the throes of it, you've got kids, you've got sport, you've got life, you've got lots you want to do. So no, I'm not going to go for that role. But actually, what we're looking at now and what I'm doing a lot of work with people is looking at a strategic career plan. And people sometimes don't like the word strategic. They feel like it's kind of like you're playing it or you're coming at it. So actually looking at what do I want from now? And then what does that mean for 5 years' time? And actually, there's a lot of work being done now about the power pause or the strategic pause, that actually, you know, you're going to step back for a period of time, but you're not stepping out or off, but you're keeping yourself updated on your CPD, your continuous learning. You're looking at things from a different perspective so that when you want to step in again and ramp up, you're well prepared for it. It's not like I took a gap for 5 years and now I want to come in and I'm terrified of it. It's like I knew what I was doing. It's like a financial plan. You're doing a plan for your career development.
1: But what you're not doing there is forcing yourself into a leadership position when you're not in the right space for it.
0: Yes.
1: So you're not saying to push through if you feel that all of the pieces in your life aren't in the right place.
0: I think the first thing you have to do is validate your feelings. So you might feel that all the pieces aren't in the right place, but sometimes sitting down with a neutral person, like a coach, like a mentor, like somebody in your organization, and actually looking at it. So the most I ever learned was from a very senior lady in EY, one of the consultancy companies, I won't name her. But when I did my research about advancing into a senior leadership position, she said the most impactful thing for her, she had two small children, she heard through the grapevine, she was going to be offered this opportunity in the Far East. She was freaking out. It was like, I can't do it. I'm going to go in and tell them I can't do it. And then he met her for a coffee and he sat down and he said, let's plan this out. Let's look at the conversation. If they come and ask you, what's your response going to be? Because if you respond and say, I just can't do this, I can't do this. But if you say, well, look, I can't do it now, but I'll take it on in 2 years, or we'll look at support structures, or if I'm going to do it, you're going to have to support me. So rather than going into immediate panic mode, that voice of reason that came in to say, let's look at the bigger picture, hugely beneficial. And in the end, she never ended up going to the Far East, but she got the promotion anyways. So, you know, we can look at it differently.
1: We're getting lots of very considered messages on this one. There are lots of people who want to work 70 hours in tech. This is their love. As a listener, like it or not, you're competing against them. Management is leadership. And another is a change of mindset as you get older. People are more aware of it now. Not everything in life is about money or position in your job. No one ever looks back in life on their deathbed and thinks they were delighted they went for that promotion or did that overtime. Family is what is important. Family is important, but for some people, work and career progression is really important too.
0: Yeah, but you can have both. Like we seem to think it's either or. And then I hate the word work-life balance because it nearly feels like you have to put them into balance. Like there are some times in your life where it's okay to put work first. If it's, you know, sick, if you have a time frame on it, if you've planned it,

0: we've thought about it. An awful lot of us are careering around the place at the moment because there's so much going on in our lives that it's like, I can just deal with today. Mm. A lot of people talk about firefighting at work. There are a lot of us firefighting in life as well. So, you know, it's okay if you know why you're doing it and you've communicated it well to say, do you know what, for the next 12 months, I'm going full on at this. I've got your support. I'm going to go for this. I'm going to get it. And that's okay. It's not a bad thing to be ambitious.
1: Marie, we'll have you back again. That was fascinating. Thank you so much. Marie Gleason, leadership consultant.
2: 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The best bits from the last 24 hours.
1: Ghost buses, are they still a problem? You know the phenomenon where you look at the screen at the bus stop or you're on the TFI app and it tells you that your bus is due in a few minutes and then it just doesn't turn up. Well, it seems to be frustrating many of you still. Children are back at school. The pressure on public transport is even more acute as a result. So are there issues in the system that need to be fixed? Well, Glasnevin resident Barry Ward got in touch with us and joins me on the line now. Good morning, Barry.
3: Good morning, Claire.
1: What's been happening with you?
3: Well, it's as you said, we're back to school again and the ghost buses are back with a vengeance. You know, it's meant to be real-time passenger information system, but, you know, I think clearly it isn't. And I know you've covered this many times before, but, you know, I think the real-time claim is just fiction. You know, it's the usual issues. The bus appears due within a minute or two, and then it simply vanishes.
1: And what are you relying on, Barry? Is it the screen on the bus stop that you have, or is it the app?
3: It's the app and the it's actually the app, but it depends which bus stop I go to. It could be the bus stop or the app. So it's a combination of both. It's really my daughter. She, you know, it's more, she's back to school and it's happened several times in the last couple of weeks, you know, and you could say, you know, she could just go for an earlier bus, you know, but she swims three mornings a week. So, you know, we're back home, change, breakfast, back out the door, time is tight. So we're kind of relying on hitting the kind of usual bus. And I tried to send an email to TFI actually yesterday, but there is no email address. So when I completed the online form, it said something went wrong, so it couldn't even upload that. So that's when I sent you guys the email instead.
1: Yeah.
3: You know, it's...
1: So what you're seeing on the screen is there's a bus due in, let's say, 3 minutes, and then it just doesn't appear.
3: Come.
1: And what happens is the screen change then and tell you that there's another one due in a certain period of time.
3: Yeah, so it just disappears and then it says the next bus is 9 minutes or 15 minutes or whatever it is. Now, in fairness, you know, the frequency in the morning is pretty good. But as I say, we're kind of tight for time. So sometimes, you know, I have to go out and jump in the car and go around and pick her up and drive her to school instead. And I suppose the issue is the system. It's been around for a long time. You cover this regularly. You know, Dublin Bus will come on and they'll say, you know, staff shortages and sick leave and various issues around why the bus is actually cancelled in the first place. But like, it's the real time tracking just isn't fit for purpose. And, you know, in Glasnevin, you know, we're in a chunk of Dublin, greater northwest Dublin there, that only has buses. There is no other option for public transport. So, you know, it's a modern European capital city. You know, it should be better. You know, I'd like Dublin Bus to explain, you know, how does the telemetry work? Does the bus talk to the bus stop? You know, how does that information work? Is it a centralized system? And just why doesn't it work? Why do buses drop off the system? Are they cutting the routes short, you know, and then it disappears because it's not coming around the stop where we live. You know,
1: I've had the experience before in the past waiting for a bus. And I mean, my view on it at the time, I remember when I said, I thought, would you not just switch the system off? If it's not working, don't use it at all.
3: But that was the point. Sorry, that was the point actually that I said in the message that I sent yesterday is this system, it's a broken system. It, you know, Dublin Bus are clearly aware of the frustration it causes customers. So would it not be a better course of action to disable it entirely and only bring it back when it can demonstrate accuracy? Like, there's negative perception around the real-time system. And unfortunately, that's what a broken system earns.
1: Mm-hmm. A listener says that they had a situation with a bus, errand bus. It was full. The driver said there were buses coming behind and they called a phone line and they found out that the following buses, two of them, were cancelled. but that wasn't reflected in the app, in the TFI app. So you see, you can get a sense of why people are frustrated. The buses are 30 minutes apart. There were several groups, including tourists, waiting in the rain without a shelter. And you do feel, if you're dealing with an app, which is a modern system, that it will have the most up-to-date information, Barry. Isn't that right? Like,
3: correct.
1: But actually, the situation is that if you had a printed timetable, that's probably more accurate in some cases.
3: Well, it is. At least you can, you know, you can work around that. But, you know, as I say, if you're looking at an app and it's telling you, you know, 3 minutes or 5 minutes or whatever, you know, you take that as fact, but it's actually not, you know, and sometimes it is, you know, but a lot of the time it isn't. So it's, as I say, it's fiction. So you at least if it's a printed timetable, mm-hmm. you know, you plan for that. You can go out if it doesn't come for whatever reason. At least you don't have the perception of being told one thing that you believe is accurate, but it's actually not.
1: All right, Barry, thank you for telling us about that. And I'm sure it reflects what a number of people are feeling, because this has been a problem that's been going on for some time. And I see the messages coming in now. Oh, people get so annoyed about this. It's a broken system. You're correct. And so on. That's Barry Ward, who's in Glasnevin. Listening to all of that is Gwen Morgan, who is with me here in studio, Director of Service Operations at Dublin Bus. Gwen, thank you for coming in.
4: Thank you for having me, Claire.
1: Firstly, so you know that this drives people bananas.
4: Yes.
1: What's wrong with the system?
4: So, I suppose just from the outset, the TFI Live app is owned by the NTA. Dublin Bus and other transport operators feed into that. And currently, there are different systems feeding into the one system. So, we're working off a legacy system. It's there since about 2009. It's 15 years old. It's Dublin Bus owned. It's the automatic vehicle location tracker. And what that means is there's an antenna on each bus. It sends a signal back to the screens in our central control unit, where our controllers are actually controlling the network. And then once there is an incident where a bus has to come out of the network, the controllers have to feed the information into the system. And then that talks to the NTA system, which is where the real-time passenger information comes in at the bus stops.
1: Mm-hmm.
4: Now, it's not, I would say, it's a legacy system, so it creaks. It's not working up to the standard that we would like all of the time. But there is a plan in place to bring in a brand new automatic vehicle location system. It's an NTA-led project, so it will get rid of the five operators' individual systems, and it will be a centralised system. And that will improve, basically, the real-time passenger information that goes to customers, and it will mitigate against the phenomenon that is the ghost bus.
1: So would you not just switch off the system that doesn't work in the meantime?
4: Well, you see, it does work. It just doesn't work all of the time. So, you know, the data that I get, and we penetrate the data a lot within operations in Dublin Bus, and we always have the customer at heart here. So what I'm trying to do is basically operate a network in the greater Dublin area and ensure that the bus is at the bus stop at the scheduled time. And if it's not there, it can be late. Because if it's late, it's generally because of external factors that are outside of Dublin Bus's control. But if the bus is supposed to be at a bus stop at 0808 and it has left that bus stop at 0806, no passenger who has arrived for that bus at 0808 is going to get that bus because it's left early. Mm-hmm. That's within my control. And that's what we do at Dublin Bus, is ensure that our drivers are not operating ahead of schedule, that they're either operating on time, or if it's behind schedule, it's generally due to external factors. Yep. And then it's about communicating that out to the customer. If there are times when a bus is taken out of the network for whatever reason, or there's a delay because of an unplanned event that might happen within the greater Dublin area, mm-hmm. predominantly in the city centre.
1: But what do you do if you're sending your child out to get a bus?
4: Yeah.
1: And you're relying on the app, and they're relying on the app, and the bus doesn't show up. That's leaving people in a terrible situation.
4: Absolutely. I've been left in it myself. You know, I get the 38 into work, into O'Connell Street, you know, meeting could be scheduled for 9 a.m. I'm expected to be at my desk at about 10 to 9, get set up, and I've stood and I've waited for the 38, and it has counted down on the app. It's due to arrive. I don't see it turning down Auburn Avenue. I'm looking, it's not there, and then it just doesn't appear. So I had to make alternative arrangements that morning. I had to walk a 15-minute walk, get on the 39, start the meeting on the upper deck of a full 39 bus, then get into the office and take up the call, you know.
1: So you're a victim of your own terrible system.
4: I am a victim of it. It happens. Look, I mean, at any one time, we have 1,000 buses.